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1: After all this back and forth, are you concerned at all that voters may be confused about what their options actually are now to vote by mail?
2: I'm not sure that the American people follow this as closely as the folks in this beautiful Rose Garden do.
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0: From Pacifica Radio in Los Angeles, this is The Bradcast, as heard on KPFK 90.7 FM in LA and on dozens of other fine affiliate stations over both the public airwaves and the internets around the country and the world, blanketing planet Earth. I'm Brad Friedman, your friendly investigative blogger, journalist, troublemaker, muckraker, and all-around swell fellow. Says me from bradblog.com. Welcome to the Bradcast. Delighted to have you all here. And yes, Todd Blanche, at least some of us are paying attention and spreading the word. Voters in the deep blue state of Delaware took to the polls on Tuesday this week for the final primary election of the year before the critical November 3rd midterms. We will, of course, have noteworthy results and or problem reports out of Delaware on tomorrow's broadcast. I'm happy to say I've heard of no problems of note so far in the tiny state.
1: Yay.
0: And we will... Hi, Desi Doyen.
1: Hi.
0: And we will be keeping eyes on things like Democratic Senator Chris Coons of Delaware and his bid to run for a third full term as U.S. Senator in the state after serving... two and a half terms previously. He first came to the U.S. Senate in 2010 in a special election when at the time he filled the seat vacated by then Vice President Joe Biden. Coons, by the way, is supported by the Democratic Party establishment. He's facing long shot challenges, however, from three challengers, one of whom is an AI designer. That could be interesting. An AI designer warning about the dangers of artificial intelligence and the need to regulate it. And another guy who formerly ran and lost for the U.S. Senate. He ran and lost back in 2024 as a Republican. But he has now changed his name, officially, I think, from Eric Hansen to E. No Trump Hansen.
1: Oh, dear.
0: Make of that what you will. We'll discuss tomorrow. Anyway, as noted, noteworthy results as known on our next broadcast. On yesterday's program, we spent quite a bit of time warning you about the restructuring of the U.S. Postal Service that has resulted in absentee or vote-by-mail ballots either arriving too late to be tallied at the county headquarters throughout the recent primary season in a whole bunch of states, or arrived on time to be counted during the grace period that some states offer after Election Day for late-arriving ballots that are postmarked on or before Election Day. So they arrive on time, but they are postmarked too late to be counted thanks to the new restructuring of the post office in recent years. And thus our warnings, our pieces of advice for this year's general election, including if you must vote by mail, get your ballot into a mailbox at least 1 week before Election Day this year, which is November 3rd. That's a Tuesday. With the tip, by the way, that local post offices will manually postmark your ballot for free if you bring it on in and ask them to do so, and thus helping to avoid at least one hurdle that we reported on of so many ballots getting tossed during the primaries because the post office no longer postmarks mail when it arrives at the postmark at the post office. Instead, they wait until it reaches a regional hub, perhaps days after you actually mailed it. Of course, better yet, if you can, deliver your hand-marked paper ballot either to a drop box or a polling place, depending on what is allowed as per local laws in your local jurisdiction. That is much smarter than relying on the U.S. mail right now. Either way, make your plan to vote as early as you can. Even while I am not, in general, a great fan of early voting, this year, for various reasons we'll likely be discussing between now and November 3rd, voting early is, I think, a good idea this year.
1: Seems to be the safest choice, at least.
0: Well, largely. And, of course, do your part not only in voting, but perhaps working as a poll worker, and helping your friends and family and neighbors do the same. Spread the word about these concerns and this advice that I'm trying to impart to you. It's also Voter Registration Day today. Happy Voter Registration Day, Desi Doyen.
1: Happy Hope Voter Registration Day to everybody.
0: There you go. And all of that, as I pointed out on yesterday's show, as we were at the time waiting then for the corrupt right-wing U.S. Supreme Court to make their ruling on Trump's unconstitutional attempt to order, with an executive order, to order the Postal Service to interfere with mail-in balloting, all of that was and is important to know about, no matter how Trump's Supreme Court eventually decided that particular case regarding Trump and the post office and the mail-in ballots. Those problems with the late ballots getting tossed is happening in a whole bunch of states. It had nothing to do with that unconstitutional executive order from Trump regarding mail-in ballots. That had all happened before the Supreme Court decided one way or another on that matter. Well, in fact, less than an hour or so after we got off the air from yesterday's show, the court came in with their ruling, and it is a good one for now. The court has blocked Donald Trump's use of an executive order to instruct the U.S. Postal Service to interfere in absentee voting. More on that ruling and responses to it a little bit later on today's show, along with a bit of a warning. In short, though, it was good news from the high court on Monday. I'll take it. But this thing, this critical election, and Donald Trump's continuing efforts to undermine it are not over, not by a long shot. More on that in a bit as well, along with Desi Doyen's latest Green News Report with a number of stories. One in particular that we didn't have nearly enough time to offer proper coverage to in our upcoming 6-minute Green News Report. Actually, more than one story. So let me jump into a bit of context right now for both of those stories. First, as reported over at Yahoo News over the weekend, for a warehouse retailer famous for selling items in endless bulk, imposing strict purchasing limits is a massive red flag. But if you plan on doing a driveway oil change this weekend, you are in for severe sticker shock. Costco has officially started rationing its motor oil to combat a rapidly deteriorating global lubricant shortage. The days of grabbing cheap bulk oil are over, reports Yahoo. A 10-quart box of Costco's store brand Kirkland Signature full synthetic motor oil, which historically retailed for a bargain basement $30 for 10 quarts, has now skyrocketed to nearly double that, to $58. And that number actually may be higher since this report originally came out a few days ago, as oil and diesel prices have been continuing to climb ever since in recent days.
1: Yes, definitely they have, because here in Los Angeles, the Costco gas has gone up just 10 cents over the last 48 hours.
0: Yeah, just the gas.
1: And it was 10 cents over the 48 hours before that.
0: And more concerningly, when it comes to this motor oil, according to this report, Costco has now implemented a strict 2-box per customer weekly limit, something that they never used to do. This specific shortage is deeply rooted in international conflict, the report notes. Modern synthetic motor oil relies heavily on Group 3 base oils. Historically, the U.S. imports nearly 44% of its Group 3 supply directly from three major Persian Gulf producers in Bahrain, in the United Arab Emirates, and in Qatar. But Donald Trump and his ongoing war with Iran, which is now spreading to other countries, that's causing a little problem. And along with the blockade of the Strait of Hormuz and now the shutdown of a critical overland Saudi pipeline and potential blockade on the Red Sea, which is separate from the Strait of Hormuz, all of that have effectively choked off these crucial exports from where we get nearly half of our Group 3 supply needed for motor oil. To compound the worsening supply chain disaster, the massive Pearl GTL facility in Qatar sustained heavy damage from Iranian airstrikes earlier this year, instantly crippling a major portion of global production for at least a year. But you should know it is not Donald Trump's own war causing all of these problems. And as both gasoline and especially diesel reach all-time record highs, it is not Donald Trump's war that's causing this, at least according to Donald Trump. It's actually, as he was kind enough to let us know, it's actually Ukraine President Vladimir Zelensky's fault for all of this, his fault for protecting his country from a four-year invasion by their neighbor and apparently very close pal to Donald Trump, Russia's Vladimir Putin. It is not Trump's fault that the cost of your motor oil and gasoline and diesel and everything transported to market by diesel, like pretty much everything in your grocery store, is spiking. It's not his fault. Trump and his war and the near shutdown of shipping out of the Middle East thanks to his ill-considered war on Iran has nothing to do with it. It's not even Vladimir Putin's fault for invading Ukraine 4 years ago, now resulting in Ukraine shooting back and shutting down a number of oil refineries in Russia while Russia targets Ukrainian civilians in Kyiv. No, it's all Mr. Zelensky's fault for trying to protect his own country. As Trump made clear to reporters somewhere in Ireland, as Trump was taking care of the Iran war by enjoying the weekend with Natalie, watching a golf tournament, which you can sort of hear in the background of this clip at one of his golf properties in Ireland.
2: Mr. Zelensky has to do one thing. He has to stop knocking out diesel fuel in Russia. Let him go after targets, but not diesel fuel, because he's causing a shortage of diesel fuel. This isn't done by the Middle East. This is done by what's happening with Russia and Ukraine. So we spoke to Mr. Zelensky about it. There are plenty of other targets. Don't hit diesel fuel, because that's hurting the world. We don't want him to hit diesel fuel.
0: Right.
2: Diesel refineries.
0: Yeah, right. That's hurting Donald Trump. We don't care, if you need to actually go after refineries in Russia, because that's how you can actually hurt Russia. Just don't hurt Donald Trump and his election chances. This isn't about the Middle East. It's all about Russia and Ukraine. They're the ones causing the problems, and specifically Ukraine. Nothing to do with what may now be turning into an entire shutdown of pretty much all of the routes out of the oil-producing Gulf region. In response, not to Vladimir Putin, Vladimir Zelensky bombing Putin's refineries, but in response to Donald Trump's war on Iran. In the meantime, back here in the real world, the price of a barrel of Brent crude, the international benchmark for oil, that climbed another 2.5% on Tuesday, staying near its recent $110 mark. It was about $70 a barrel before the war, if you forgot, before the Iran war, not Russia's war on Ukraine. Gasoline today still at its all-time high for the for this time of year. It was at $4.32 on average when I checked earlier today. That's up more than $1.30 from before the war. Obviously, that is much higher here in California, where stations around L.A. are advertising well over $6 a gallon, but Desi tells us you can find it at Costco for just under
1: About $5.89.
0: Beautiful. And diesel on Tuesday clocked in at nearly $6.30 a gallon. That is more than $2.50 higher than before Trump's war. And that is what is going to cost you in the grocery store, in case you're wondering, as you see prices continue to rise under Donald Trump as we get closer and closer to this year's elections. And by the way, that's the good fossil fuel-related news this week, unfortunately. If you think the cost of our fossil fuel addiction is bad now, just you wait, because those costs do not even include, the ones I was covering there, do not even include the health costs of what the Trump administration and its EPA decided to add to all of this on Monday. As the New York Times reported, the U.S. will no longer limit the planet warming pollution that power plants pump into the air while burning coal and gas, the administration announced on Monday. So no more limits at all on how much climate warming greenhouse gas emissions they can pump into the atmosphere, making both climate change and the health to human beings in this country and on this planet exponentially worse than it already is. The shift by the Environmental Protection Agency, announced on Monday, as the Time observes, completed the administration's erasure of the most consequential climate policies of President Joe Biden and Barack Obama. If the move survives expected legal challenges, it could also prevent future administrations from regulating greenhouse gas emissions from power plants. Desi Doyen, what's going on here? What does all of this actually mean to those of us just trying to survive and trying to help ensure that our kids and our grandkids are able to do the same? Is this as horrible as it appears to me?
1: Yes, I believe that it is. I mean, it is basically it's the next step in the Trump administration completely dismantling the very consequential climate policies of both President Biden and President Obama on behalf of the fossil fuel industry, oil, gas, and coal companies. So there were two rules, basically, that were announced on Monday. One was finalized. The other is proposed and will go through the process to be finalized later this year. The EPA took a two-pronged approach to getting rid of these greenhouse gas limits for power plants. First, it rescinded the Biden-era rule that required coal plants to eliminate nearly all of their planet-warming emissions by 2039 or shut down. The EPA, the Trump EPA, claimed that these regulations provide, quote, virtually no benefit. And then on
0: and by the way, there were ways, and they didn't have to do it until, what, 2039, was it? There were ways for these plants, even coal plants, to try to reduce the emissions, even natural gas plants to use different types of gases that would not release these kind of emissions.
1: Clean hydrogen and stuff.
0: Yeah.
1: But that would cost them money for that compliance, which the Biden administration estimated to be about $19 billion total.
0: Mm-hmm.
1: But the Trump administration EPA, of course, completely disagreed with that and said, oh, no, that's going to cost $300 billion to the industry.
0: But disagreed or made stuff up, basically.
1: Yeah, made stuff up as closely. So, but the other half of that, the second on the proposed rule, the Trump EPA argued that greenhouse gases from power plants do not endanger human health or the environment. And therefore, the EPA just simply does not have the legal authority to regulate these emissions under the Clean Air Act.
0: And this has been a fight for years, right, of the Clean Air Act, whether because the Clean Air Act basically says, and correct me here if I'm wrong, Clean Air Act basically says, if it is a pollutant in the air that harms the health, that endangers the health of human beings, then the EPA is allowed to regulate it. When they pass the law, they don't list every possible thing that the EPA might regulate. They just essentially say if it can harm the health of human beings, the EPA is allowed to regulate it under the Clean Air Act.
1: Right.
0: And it's a fight for years about that and whether carbon emissions and methane emissions, other greenhouse gases, whether those are actually dangerous or not. And out of the blue, now the Trump administration is saying, nope, those aren't harmful. Therefore, we don't need to regulate them or we can't regulate them.
1: Right. But we can't. We're not allowed to. It's just simply outside the EPA authority. The endangerment finding is what it's specifically called. And that's the EPA's own scientific finding that, yes, indeed, climate change, greenhouse gas emissions are a danger to human health because of climate impacts, kind of obviously. And the Supreme Court back in 2007 had a ruling that said if the EPA finds that climate change or emissions are a danger to human health, then it must regulate. There is not an option in there at all. But you're right. The Clean Air Act provides, it is open enough to provide for new things to be determined and decided without Congress having to spell each and every one of those out.
0: At least that's a theory, right? The Supreme Court has since
1: backed off on that,
0: well,
1: obviously.
0: These are major questions. They invented this doctrine, the major questions doctrine. Well, we can regulate everything, but just not Not carbon.
1: Right.
0: That would be a major question. Congress has to ring in on that specifically. All right, continue.
1: Okay, so now power plants are the number two source of U.S. emissions, and vehicles are number one. The EPA already repealed the endangerment finding for cars and trucks, for emissions from cars and trucks. So what happened was on this one, there's a separate section of the Clean Air Act that deals with power plants. And so the EPA, the Trump EPA, went in and attacked the one that goes after power plants in this new proposal. Mm-hmm. So that's the second part of it. Now, of course, we have to point out that scientists say that the United States and all other nations must sharply cut our emissions to avoid the most devastating impacts of climate change. That is why this matters. Now, the second proposal, this is not the one that limits from existing coal plants and new gas powered plants. That's how that's the emissions rules that were pulled back by the Trump EPA.
0: Gotcha.
1: So this second one is the proposal. That's the one that withdraws the endangerment finding for power plants, and it would block future administrations from attempting to set any emission regulations under the Clean Air Act. So it's not just for today. It's also trying to prevent it from happening in the future
0: and
1: as well.
0: Let me ask, because I'm trying to figure out how this administration, this EPA, can stop a future administration, a future EPA from acting on this. And essentially what they're saying is, this is not something that the Clean Air Act covers, therefore we can't cover it at all. Then a court challenge happens, and basically I think they're waiting for this to go to the Supreme Court.
1: Yeah, that seems to be the...
0: For the court to say, the Clean Air Act does not allow the regulation of carbon. If a new president or a new EPA or a new Congress wants to do something about it, they can pass a new law.
1: Right.
0: But unlike what we thought up until now, that the Clean Air Act would allow us to regulate pollutants in the air. No, when it comes to certain pollutants, those you got to go back to Congress for.
1: Right. Congress would basically, as I understand it, have to specifically say power plants have emissions and EPA is required to regulate them. So in the absence of that, then we have all of these shenanigans going through the courts.
0: Yeah.
1: And of course, with the right-wing supermajority on the U.S. Supreme Court, you know, and Justice Alito is heavily invested in the fossil fuel industry and does not recuse from those rulings.
0: Mm-hmm.
1: Yeah, that's where we get to, hey, it really does matter who is in Congress and who is the president, because they're the next stop for trying to address climate change.
0: Well, let me just jump in to say that when it comes to these, to what they're doing here, you had mentioned as that the Trump EPA had said that this would somehow save the industry $300 billion in costs. Well, in fact, and it would help, quote, unleash American energy. In fact, the rules targeted by Trump's EPA, the ones he's knocking down, in fact, could prevent an estimated 30,000 deaths, and they're not even considering that anymore in the cost of all of this. 30,000 deaths and $275 billion each year that they are in effect. Those are the costs of all of this that the administration decided is not as important as how much money the industry actually makes.
1: Right, because now the EPA has basically stopped estimating the public health benefits of reducing pollution when they do these cost-benefit analyses. Then basically, if you find no benefits to the public, then it's all costs to the industry, and that's how they justify it. The EPA has basically lied. It denies the impacts that greenhouse gases from power plants actually have on the public. And that's
0: because they're pretending there's no cost to anybody.
1: Exactly.
0: It doesn't hurt anybody.
1: Exactly.
0: It's all a hoax. It's all just like climate change. It's all just like Joe Biden won the 2020 election. It's all a hoax. We can just imagine anything we don't like away. It'll all be fine. And as we're all looking around this summer, during this summer of climate chaos, I think, I hope, I pray all of us know better. And that we will vote that way this November, but we'll see. Let's take a quick break, a little bit more on all of that in our Green News Report at the end of the hour. But we will return to elections, just in case you'd like to cast a vote in response to any of this. After midterm vote-by-mail voters appear to have dodged a bullet this week at the Supreme Court, even if it almost certainly is not the last bullet that we will have to dodge, I'm afraid, between now and November 3rd. That's straight ahead on the broadcast. I'm Brad Friedman. Don't touch that dial.
1: 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And thanks.
0: Hey, this is Brad. 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
3: Oh, yeah.
0: Welcome back. It's the Bradcast. 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Yes, wait a minute, Mr. Postman. No, you don't get to undermine our elections. By the way, I mentioned before the break, Des, that it was voter registration day.
1: Yes.
0: As we go to air. But I was thinking, didn't we just have voter registration day just a few weeks ago?
1: No, what we had was the National Be a Poll Worker Day.
0: Ah, poll work, National Be a Poll Worker Day.
1: Yes, trying to encourage people to go out and help their local communities and be there. But, you know, when the good guys show up, it really helps to ensure a free and fair election.
0: Well, you know, like you always try to say on your Green News Report when it comes to Earth Day, really, every day is Be a Poll Worker Day and Voter Registration Day here on the broadcast, it seems to me. Welcome back to it. Last Friday, we were still waiting on the U.S. Supreme Court to decide on whether Donald Trump had the power, the constitutional power, to order the U.S. Postal Service to decide, essentially, which voters could or could not vote by mail. A matter which is actually constitutionally left up to the states, not to the executive branch in any way, shape, or form. But with this U.S. Supreme Court, who knows what kind of things they might make up and pull out of their backsides. So last Friday, a major Florida county's mail-in ballot envelope design was almost rejected by the U.S. Postal Service, giving us an idea just what this rule could look like if it was deployed across the country. The county's mail ballot envelope design was almost rejected by the USPS for less than 0.02 of an inch. The mail ballot envelope design in Florida's Leon County, which includes the capital, the state capital of Tallahassee, used to be run by our friend, one of the greatest election officials in the nation, Ion Sancho. But the mail ballot that was designed there for use this year had placed the words "return service requested" 0.236 inches away from its election office's return address, when it, in fact, is supposed to be 0.25 inch. Not 0.236s, but 0.25 inch.
1: The under horror.
0: This new rule promulgated by the post office at the order of Donald Trump earlier this year. This led the post office to reject that envelope on September 2nd, according to the Tallahassee Democrat. The county's supervisor of elections, Mark Early, called it, quote, ridiculous. After Early's office filed an appeal, the envelope design was eventually accepted as the state of Florida had apparently chosen or considered using this new rule that was created by the USPS at the order of Trump. But for whatever reason, in this case, Leon County was let off the hook, even though we're talking about less than 0.02 of an inch would have disqualified all of their ballots. Quote, after several requests to postal employees, Early told the paper on Friday last week, I was granted a temporary certification for my envelopes in case the rule goes into full effect. If the rule does not go into effect, he said, then my envelopes are completely fine. So either way, we are good to go this election, he said. The egregious rejection raises questions about how mail-in ballots would have been handled across the country had the high court not decided the way that they thankfully did late on Monday, as Trump's executive order faced legal challenges from multiple states and municipalities, including some led by Republicans, as well as by voting rights organizations like the League of Women Voters. Quote, the chaos factor is the real problem, said Early last week. He had also joined the court challenges to all of this. He said, quote, I've had voters tell me I don't trust anything anymore, so I'm just not going to vote. And so I say the only way that your vote doesn't get counted is if you don't try and vote. If the county had not been granted a reprieve and had the U.S. Supremes not finally decided as they did on Monday night, Leon County would have been stuck, as a statute requires ballots to be sent out to the county's voters by September 24, which is a deadline that is too soon to have created new envelopes. Early told the newspaper that, quote, these exact same envelopes have been used to mail tens of thousands of ballots to Leon County voters in the 2024 elections and in the 2026 primary elections without incident, he said. So that is the bullet that was dodged in thousands of counties across the country when the Supreme Court ruling came in on Monday night on the emergency shadow docket. It would have been absolute and utter chaos everywhere, even in the reddest of red states, as Florida has sort of become in recent years. We'll see how things go this year. But the Supreme Court ruled on Monday, thankfully, in a 7-2 opinion, they rejected Donald Trump's bid to restrict mail ballots for the midterm elections, capping a flurry of last-minute legal action, with voting already underway for the midterms in several states, which have already sent out absentee ballots and have had many of them returned to be counted. The decision now allows states to continue sending out mail ballots under the same process that they have used for years and have accounted now for nearly a third of votes cast in recent years. As AP describes the Monday night ruling, it represents a stark defeat for Donald Trump on an issue that he consistently has emphasized as vital to ensuring election integrity, even though there is virtually no evidence of fraud with mail ballots, and, of course, even though he uses that very method himself to vote. In their unsigned decision on the shadow docket, the Supreme Court majority, 7-2 majority, wrote that the administration's push to implement the restrictions this year is likely to lose in court, though the brief emergency order did not detail its reasoning for that. If you have followed this case at all for the last several months as it's been moving forward, you probably know the reason that it was likely to fail, which is because the U.S. Constitution is very clear that it is up to the states to decide how these laws work when it comes to elections. It's up to the states and occasionally to Congress if they choose to ring in. It is decidedly not up to the post office or to the president of the United States. Two justices on Monday, can you guess which ones? Publicly dissented. That would be good old Sam Alito and good old Clarence Thomas, who I suspect will announce their retirements before the end of the year. Mark that down. Anyway, both Sam and Clarence, they would have allowed this massive chaos to be unleashed in all 50 states if it was up to them, less than 50 days before an election and just days before all 50 states must send out absentee ballots to overseas and military voters under federal law. They didn't care. They were cool with it, even if the post office might have rejected millions of ballots from being sent out at all. You know, for reasons like the return service requested stamp was 0.236 inches away from the election office's return address when it's supposed to be a quarter of an inch. Or if the post office found even one address not to have been on the list of absentee voters that was supposed to have been, under this rule, sent, submitted by each state in advance to the post office, according to their final rule, that they would have been allowed to reject the entire batch of ballots, even tens of thousands of them that were brought in at once, if they found one single discrepancy. So that was what the evil Sam Alito and Clarence Thomas wanted to allow in this year's elections, with voting already underway. That, even though both Alito and Thomas pretend to be constitutional conservatives, originalists, who go strictly by only what the Constitution says, what the text of its exact words say. And even though the Constitution could not be any clearer that it is the states, not the president or his executive branch, his agencies, much less independent, supposedly independent ones like the USPS, you know, he wanted them to be able to create their own rules for elections when it is up to the states to do that, unless Congress adopts a law that takes precedent over something that a state has passed. An executive order from the president is not a law adopted by Congress. And legitimate constitutional conservatives, of course, know that. And they would have, had they been legitimate conservatives, they would have voted against this scheme purely on those grounds, much less the utter chaos for voters and election officials alike that would have been caused by this rule had it been allowed to go into effect for mail-in ballots. That is why every court that has looked at this previously, including now the Supreme Court, has rejected Trump's scheme, which is meant clearly to undermine this year's elections as he looks almost certain to see his party go down to a crushing defeat. So as long as the playing field stays close to even anyway, which it already isn't, by the way, thanks to Trump's earlier orders to Republican states to rewrite their U.S. House map districts in the middle of an election, an unprecedented move that, do not forget, the same right-wingers on the high court, all of the right-wingers that time, I believe, the same right-wingers on the high court did allow to happen earlier this year. But this is why every court who has looked at it has rejected it. And Trump is scared to death at this point, as well he should be, as is his party, scared to death. So they want to do anything but have a level playing field this November. Alito wrote in his dissent that the Postal Service, quote, has broad authority to regulate the mail, unquote, and likely does have the power to enforce Trump's restrictions. Really, Sam, do they? The Postal Service has a broad authority to simply decide which mail it wants to deliver and which ones it doesn't? Maybe I miss that in the Constitution or the U.S. Code. An explosive device? Yeah, that they don't have to deliver. Otherwise, the law has been clear for centuries. The Postal Service is to deliver the mail. It is not to decide what can be delivered and who it will be delivered to. That's not conservatism, Sam and Clarence. That's just, you know, sort of tyranny at that point. Justice Brett Kavanaugh, meanwhile, he agreed that the restriction should not go into effect for the midterms, but he indicated he might rule in favor of the Trump administration if the issue comes back to the court at a later time, for maybe before the 2028 presidential elections. He's just there to help. The administration's efforts had the potential to be especially disruptive in states that send out ballots entirely by mail. Washington's Secretary of State, Steve Hobbs, a Democrat, said the decision means work, quote, to carry out a safe, secure, and accurate election can continue without having to upend our election processes to meet unrealistic ballot mail requirements. In Arizona, another largely vote-by-mail state, Democratic Secretary of State Adrian Fontes said, quote, it is crucial for us to continue rejecting the notion that access and security are mutually exclusive when it comes to running strong elections. This in response to Trump's laughable claim that all of this was only about preventing massive fraud, despite their inability in all of these court cases to actually demonstrate any evidence of that massive fraud in their legal filings. As AP notes, a report by Brookings Institution published in 2025 found that mail voting fraud occurred in only about 4 cases out of every 10 million ballots cast. California Secretary of State Shirley Weber, we also out here vote almost entirely by mail these days, welcomed the decision in a statement late last night, noting, quote, "The uncertainty is behind us. Now let the people vote. Voters will be able to cast their ballots without uncertainty," she said, "without hesitation, without fear that their voices will be questioned or their ballots rejected." California Attorney General Rob Bonta, who led the court effort by the 23 states and D.C., called the decision, quote, "a victory for our democracy and a powerful affirmation of the rule of law." He said, "We will remain vigilant in safeguarding our elections, and we urge every eligible voter to make their voice heard." California Governor Gavin Newsom said, quote, "Trump's attacks on democracy these last 20 months have been nothing short of un-American. Finally, 50 days out, the American people have certainty when it comes to our country's electoral process." Certainty may be an overstatement.
1: Yeah, a little bit better about the vote by mail, but I think it's clear that election officials are going to have to do a major voter education campaign to make sure that folks are not confused and that they understand what their actual options are.
0: The Utah Lieutenant Governor, Deirdre Henderson, a Republican, by the way, serving as the state's chief election official there, in a state that also votes now almost entirely by mail, said on social media that the Supreme Court's decision means, quote, "Utahns can have confidence that the 2020 election will proceed as normal." Well, we will hope that she is right. Now, Donald Trump, on the other hand, he was none too happy, as you might have imagined, on Tuesday morning. He took to his failing social media site to publish a long screed in which he attacked his own Supreme Court nominees, even though they have repeatedly found in his favor on one ridiculous claim after another, including the imaginary presidential immunity clause that doesn't exist anywhere in the Constitution but is arguably right now keeping him out of jail. And his buddies on the court, you know, just dreamt that up to allow him is seemingly unstoppable lawbreaking that is going on right now from the Oval Office since returning to power, not to mention allowing the dismissal of the federal cases against him for trying to steal the 2020 election and successfully stealing thousands of pages of top-secret national security documents when he left office after his first term. And, oh, yeah, they allowed him to run for president at all in 2024, despite violating the Constitution's 14th Amendment bar against the election of insurrectionists for public office. So he was none too happy at all. He put out a 500-word screed in which he said the Supreme Court has let our country down. Certain justices are petrified of these crazed and depraved Democrats, are totally unable to show the courage necessary to save America.

0: mentioned on yesterday's show a recent story from the Washington Post about the barrage of election-related cases now in both state and federal courts, especially since 2000's Bush v. Gore, with cases particularly in the Trump era, as you might have guessed, now having at least tripled. Well, that story in the Washington Post, also written before the court's Monday night ruling on the emergency shadow docket regarding mail-in ballots, they quoted a friend of the show, Justin Levitt, a Loyola Law School election law professor, former deputy assistant attorney general in the civil rights division in the voting section there, and a senior policy advisor for democracy and voting rights under President Biden. So Justin had joined us on the show just a couple of weeks ago, I think it was, to discuss an earlier ruling from the court in this same case when they had, for procedural reasons at the time, granted a short-term victory to Trump. And Justin predicted on the show at the time that voters were going to be just fine in this case. He suggested that the Supremes would eventually do the right thing, at least in this matter, and that that was little more than a procedural hiccup. And he was right, as we saw it as well at the time. But as the Post reported more recently, Levitt said that in the face of our now ever-shifting election rules, voters should remember three simple guidelines. He said, get voting information from local election officials. In other words, not from the President of the United States, not from Twitter, arguably not even from me.
1: And certainly not from TikTok.
0: Double check your voter registration, he said. Also an excellent idea, as it is voter registration day today.
1: And check it frequently.
0: Well, don't assume that you are still registered. There's a lot of funny business going on this year. You can protect against it. You can do that now. Check with your county website or your state website to make sure you are registered where you think you are registered. And of course, Levitt advised, make a plan to vote. So far, Levitt said, the rules have not changed dramatically, despite all the litigation, telling the paper, quote, the airplane ride is real bumpy, he said, but it's landing as scheduled at the promised time at the promised airport. Well, okay, so far anyway, he is right. All good advice, and it gave me at least a bit of comfort about what we're all up against in this year's elections. But I would suggest it is too early to, you know, sort of put your tables up and your seats into the upright position to prepare for landing just yet. Even with that good ruling on Monday night from the court, there is going to continue to be turbulence ahead between now and November 3. And I haven't even yet discussed in any detail the concerns that also await between November 3rd and January 3rd, when the new Congress will be seated. But we'll get to that soon enough. So we got to get over this piece of turbulence first. But more is almost certain to come as Trump and his Republican henchmen continue to try and steal this year's elections from the voters. Trump's buffoonish FBI director, Kash Patel, was on Capitol Hill on Tuesday testifying in the U.S. Senate. He was asked repeatedly about the election. When he was asked repeatedly, he refused to say whether bureau personnel would be sent out to polling stations in November. He just wouldn't say. When he was asked by Senator Peter Welch, Democrat of Vermont, to pledge that he would not interfere with, quote, the will of the American people when they go to the polls, Patel responded, quote, I pledge unequivocally that I will not participate in your charade of lies. Jesus, is he an idiot. So, yeah, this is what we're going to be dealing with between now and November 3rd. A good news decision from the court this week, but this plane ain't even close to the airport for landing yet. Stay buckled up until it comes to a complete halt inside of Congress on January 3rd. But first stop, November 3rd. Desi Doyen and the Green News Report is next. I'm Brad Friedman. Don't touch that dial. Hey, this is Brad. Please consider supporting whichever progressive media outlet is serving you.

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2: Also not over, Desi Doyen and our latest Green News Report.
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1: Trump EPA repeals carbon pollution limits on all coal and gas power plants.
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1: Oil and gas prices spike again as Iran conflict widens. Plus,
6: it's no surprise, and we will continue to see records broken until we start moving away rapidly from fossil fuel burning.
1: August 2026 was the hottest month ever recorded on planet Earth.
2: Yeah, we noticed. All of those stories and more straight ahead from BradBlog.com. I'm Brad Friedman.
1: And I'm Desi Doyen.
2: Stand by for 6 minutes of independent green news, politics, analysis, and snarky comment.
7: Our actions result in savings into the trillions of dollars.
2: That's a lie, EPA Administrator Lee Zeldin, but it will cost about 30,000 lives a year. Nice work. This is your Green News Report. Okay, Desi Doyen, grim news from the Trump administration this week. It's bad enough as is, without the EPA administrator out there just lying about it.
1: Yes, that's true. The Trump Environmental Protection Agency on Monday formally repealed Biden-era rules limiting planet-warming greenhouse gas emissions from power plants fueled by coal and natural gas. The new rule could also prevent future administrations from regulating power plant emissions by asserting that the EPA lacks the legal authority to do so. Fossil-fueled power plants are the second largest source of CO2 emissions and other greenhouse gases in the United States. Vehicles are the top source, and earlier this year, the Trump EPA rescinded emissions limits for vehicles. The Trump EPA justified the rollbacks by focusing only on cutting costs for industry while omitting benefits for Americans. The EPA's own scientific data shows that the power plant rules would have saved billions of dollars every year in public health costs and tens of thousands of premature deaths from pollution, not to mention reducing the emissions that drive man-made climate change, which is causing hundreds of billions of dollars in damages every year from extreme heat, drought, wildfires, storms, and floods. Trump's EPA is ignoring the law, according to the Environmental Defense Fund's Vicki Patton on PBS NewsHour.
4: The law is clear that EPA has a responsibility to protect the American people from dangerous pollution, and every American deserves these protections.
2: Is there anything that the Environmental Protection Agency is actually protecting us from in the environment anymore?
1: No, apparently not. Environmental groups have vowed to sue to block the repeal.
2: Go get them.
1: The Trump EPA late last week also moved to weaken environmental rules for data centers to allow unfettered construction, including installing polluting fossil-fueled power plants to power them.
2: Because, of course, they did.
1: A separate new rule could make it harder for the public to learn about and stop proposed data centers in their communities. A new study projects that air pollution from data centers alone could increase public health costs by more than $20 billion a year by 2028. In science, August 2026 was the hottest August ever recorded globally and the all-time hottest month ever recorded on planet Earth, tied with July 2023. That's according to both NOAA and Copernicus, Europe's climate service.
2: Right. So by all means, let's do away with any restrictions on emissions at power plants or from cars.
1: The coming supersized El Nino is amplifying climate impact, giving us a glimpse of the warming we'll experience pollutants in coming decades, according to Dr. Michael Mann on BBC News. But he says humanity can mitigate those impacts if we try.
6: The obstacles aren't physical. They're not technological. We've got the technology, the clean energy technology to do it. The obstacles are entirely political at this point.
1: Finally, global oil markets are roiling as the Iran conflict widens. Saudi Arabia announced it shut down a crucial cross-country pipeline that came under drone attack. Iran-linked Houthi militias have gained control of strategic parts of the Red Sea near the Bab el-Mandeb Strait, the other vital shipping choke point for oil, gas, and fertilizer out of the Middle East. Europe is facing looming winter shortages of natural gas for heating, even as it moves to accelerate electrification.
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0: It is Hard Knock Radio, David D. hanging out with you this afternoon. We started a conversation yesterday with Boots Riley, filmmaker, musician. You know him from the group The Coup. Couldn't quite finish, couldn't get everything in, so we want to, you know, make do today. And then we have some more good conversation coming up later on in the afternoon. But we do want to pick up where we left off with Boots Riley. So pull up a chair, turn up your radio, tell a friend as we're about to throw down. Davey D, Boots Riley, Hard Knock Radio.
1: So the Chorus program is a dark money program that funded supposedly to put out the thoughts of the DNC, but it says that it's nonpartisan. But, you know, what they know about it is it, like, considers itself centrist of some sort, right? Whatever that means. And what documents revealed and testimony revealed is that they were paying influencers $9,000 a month.
2: Yeah.
1: And that they were having meetings with influencers twice a week. And the influencers had to, you know, basically tell them who they were going to meet with, tell them who they were going to endorse, and all these sorts of things. They don't necessarily know for sure what the content of those things, those meetings were, but it was said to keep people on this program. Now, what they do know is that the influencers that were exposed as being part of this, that what they were doing was punching left. When you look at their social media profile, they were punching left. And so very, very likely the money was spurred by, some scare about DSA stuff, but it also went way more radical, punched way more left of even the DSA.
0: Right.
1: And that they keep having, and that's just one program. That's one program. Apparently, because I talked to the writer of that article, Taylor Lawrence, and she said, well, that's just the one that I reported on, but they've got a bunch of these, you know.
0: Right. And, well, you yourself, you know, to give you credit, you yourself exposed this when you did the whole thing around Oakland State of Mind and Bay Area State of Mind, which came at a time when, you know, there was all this propaganda going online about demonizing Oakland and basically a precursor to the Chorus thing, because it was like this progressive politics is what's ruining Oakland.
1: And I'll tell you, let me just a few things about that, because I questioned them. I said, look, I know there's two adult men doing this and you do it all day. You post these things. Some of them are about getting retribution against, you know, against people that do bipping, you know, calling for vigilante justice, things like that. A lot of people in the comments, that some of them that are openly police, like you look on their profile and they're saying, yeah, I'm a cop. And then others that were bots, one that I ended up exposing as not being that, but saying that they were from Oakland. Anyway, so I asked them, I said, you got two people doing this all day. Mm-hmm. How do you pay your bills? And they were like, well, we sell t-shirts.
0: Yeah.
1: And I was like, well, I know from doing music and trying to make a living selling the t-shirts from that group that was somewhat popular, that you're going to have to sell tens of thousands of t-shirts in order to make a living doing that.
0: Yeah.
1: And this is a Bay Area thing. I have never seen anybody wearing your t-shirts.
0: Yeah.
1: Like, where are they going? And they said, well, we can prove it to you. We can show you that we're making money. And if you went on their site, the shirts were generic, right? They were like, you know, and they weren't even actual shirts on there. They were like the promise to whatever you call it. Like, they weren't yet printed or whatever. So I was like, okay. They were like, we'll show you that we're getting the money from the shirts. And I said, well, can you show me who it is, what areas they're coming from that are buying the shirts? And then that's when they ended the conversation, right?
0: Right.
1: So that lines up with The Intercept, that's probably what you were about to talk about. The Intercept did an expose some years ago, and for those that don't know, the Intercept is a highly regarded investigative journalism magazine, award winning, and they basically showed that all these police unions came together in the wake of George Floyd and decided to hire publicists to go to the local news and local areas and pitch stories about a rising crime rate, even when there wasn't one.
0: And let me just, before you continue, San Francisco had nine. We did a whole thing. We had an author come on about copaganda, talking about all that. So they had nine. They had nine publicists. They had a dedicated person that goes around and films people. So it was all these things. This is around the same time that all this stuff is happening, right? Wow. And so, what you started to find, and this is, what you started to find was that people had these very clear pictures of quote-unquote crimes taking place, right? It's like, damn, somebody was right there to get this picture. You can see the shards of glass. So it was confusing at first until there was a gathering of people from all around the country who do preventative work. These are street folks, formerly incarcerated folks who come together and they interrupt. They're the counterparts of what's the word I'm looking for? Ceasefire, right? Okay. So now we're in a room with people from Atlanta and people from Houston, and everybody's comparing notes and they're going, hey, in Houston, they got these sites that just popped up and all they do is show black people committing crime. In Atlanta, hey, we got the same thing. We got like five or six websites. And then everybody's comparing notes. Then you're looking at some of the sites and you're going, wait a second, that footage here, that's in Houston, but it says Oakland on it and vice versa. You started to realize like, oh, wow, this is a nationwide campaign that is being funded. We didn't know at the time, but it's being well funded and is designed to really be disruptive, depending upon where you are at. So in the South, it was being, some places they were disrupting black leadership. So in Atlanta, Houston, all that. In the Bay, it was around progressive leadership. But it was all coming at the same message with similar type of themes with, like, you can't do anything in Atlanta, can't do anything in Houston, can't do anything in Memphis with folks who, we now know were being hired to go around and show the worst of what is happening. Doom and gloom is what we could call it, but people were collecting big checks. But you had blown the whistle what was happening locally, which I thought was important. But to your point about the chorus program.
1: Yeah, so there's a lot of stuff, that I think, to a certain extent, there's been a big change in the last 10 years to where I think how radical folks actually are willing to the radical ideas and movements people are willing to ally themselves with were taken for granted by many in power. Like, so they didn't do so. For instance, Sorry to Bother You came out at a time, even though I wrote it while Obama was in office, it came out when Trump was in office. So there were a lot of sort of liberal ideas of like, okay, we need to kind of be resistance to Trump. And people looked at the movie and they didn't know the difference between a protest and a strike. So they were like, oh, there's a protest movie. And it was only afterward with its effect that happened once it was shown that people could tell that it was a radical politic. And similarly, I would say, now this is a longer amount of time, this just tells you, this is also about this what you started with things being changed, things being heightened. When we tried to do Occupy Oakland Fast Food Workers Union, where we decided we were gonna back up anyone attacked at those jobs for forming a union by occupying the place and shutting it down. We were passing out flyers, and at one point we were at the West Oakland McDonald's, and we handed a flyer, and a dude came and took one. He was a manager. He was like, "Let me see this." And then he read it, and then he held the flyer up high and spoke in a loud voice to everybody working behind at the kitchen, saying, "This is what we need," right? And that's because there had never been a fast food workers union attempted to be organized, not in any known capacity. So McDonald's wasn't training their managers about, what side of that struggle they should be on. I guarantee you that since then, since it became an SEIU thing and all of that, and there's been way more strikes and movement, that any manager that works at any McDonald's has a different way of handling those things because they've been trained. So what I'm saying is what we're talking about right now is a heightened amount of funding or propaganda to try to explain what the problems are so that they aren't explained in a way that has to do with needing more struggle around it, more class struggle, more struggle on the job at the point where the power is, which is at the point of exploitation. I mean,
0: are you concerned that part of that propaganda campaign coming from those dark money sites or what have you would take, and I think they've already started in the past, take things that are sacred, take things that are important, and put a new definition to it and maybe dilute. So let me give you an example. When Obama was running, there were campaigns to connect him and be like, there's Marcus Garvey, there's Martin, there's Malcolm, there's Obama, and make them sound like they were like the Sterling, like somehow Obama was like the new Malcolm, right? Now we can have a thing like we have this progressivism, right? So you have your DSA, but maybe we can put something up there that is kind of DSA-like, use similar language, diluted and move it in a whole other direction.
1: I'm sure all those things are on the table. As always, that's always going to be the case. I mean, especially as something becomes more popular, that's what's going to be. I mean, there are, in the same sense that there are people that are a lot more people calling themselves communists, for instance. Sometimes they'll have a very similar idea of organizing and of what actual struggling for social change is as what we would have called liberal before, right? Mm. It's just that some of these terms are now more accepted, right? And so that's just part of the thing, The only way you can fight that is making sure that the struggles that we're engaging with have to do with building a base in the communities that you're working with. So whether it's on the job, like it's not just all quote unquote politics. It's working with, getting to know people, working with people that you know, being around, being there, and organizing around winnable campaigns. That doesn't mean you win.
0: Mm-hmm.
1: That means that it was possible to win. And so therefore what that guards against, what that means is that you can learn from the mistakes. That means that you're forming organizations that are able to link these things together. I mean, that doesn't mean that, but that's also what we need.
0: But I think the benefit to all that is that you build community.
1: Yeah.
0: And when you build community, that becomes a strength.
1: So much about what the movie Isle of Boosters is about. The movie is about loneliness and about how these struggles are actually what we're doing when we,
0: it's linked.
1: When we fight to when we make our problems, you know, we fight an intertwined battle that handles our problems. We're also saying that there are others in the same place with us that we're fighting along, and that also fights loneliness.
0: You know, that lets you go, Boots Riley. You talked about, you know, the introduction of terms or terms becoming familiar with people that may have been avoided some years ago, socialism, communism, all that. Dialectic materialism, that was a new word. I was like, what is that? But it's in the movie. So what is that, and where do you want to see that go?
1: Where do I want to see that aspect of it go? I think the idea is important, dialectical materialism. And also, if people have seen the movie and you didn't see the post-credit scene, then you need to watch it again and see the post-credit scene, because it's part of this discussion. But what we... You know, when we're talking about what our battle is, what our plan is, and, you know, even with the plan I laid out about we need a mass militant radical labor movement that builds to this this point where we're able to have power and, you know, ways to move the levers of power. And then it turns into something more radical, more revolutionary, and creates world in which the people democratically control the wealth that we create with our labor. We're talking about going through things that might seem like we're going through the same thing, right? It's like, oh, here we are again. Here we are again. And that is the kind of outlook that sometimes kills movements. Understanding that we're at a new place because we've been to the other place before. So, for instance, we're going to have COINTELPRO-like attacks against us, and already are, right? Mm-hmm. But we're at a different place because of everything we've been through since then, and we're at a higher point. So that is where the dialectical materialism helps with that. It also helps with deciding what kinds of campaigns we want, we talk about the big point of contradiction. What's the main contradiction under capitalism? And that's the exploitation of labor. How do we organize in that main contradiction, which would be the most effective? And it's what I've talked about here. So having an analysis, having a way to use dialectical materialism to analyze things is an important tool. And I want to say this about that real quick, because the way I explain dialectical materialism in I Love Boosters uses a triad method, which is thesis. It's just a little thing that leads people to more study, hopefully. And people have come up to me with books that are like, hey, I just started reading because of that, you know. Right. But the point is, it says thesis and antithesis, synthesis. And some people have been like, oh, that's this Fichtean fallacy that blah, blah, blah. And the reason that there's pushback against that from folks that learned philosophy through academia, from some folks that learned it through that, is because often philosophy in academia is taught as the history of academics talking to each other. And it's not taught as the history of how pedagogically it was able to be taught the best and what the effects were in different situations. So in reality, that triad method was something that folks like Althusser and in Russia and Soviet Union were picked by the cadre that was around Lenin to go around the Soviet Union and taught it to millions. And then in China, Li Da in the 20s and 30s during the Chinese Revolution was using that successfully. So this version is the version that was successfully able to get to millions, maybe hundreds of millions of people, and help them understand and help them start or carry-on revolutions, whereas the other version is the version where professors are having a hard time having 30 people in their class hold it in enough to be able to explain it to other folks. So,
0: right.
1: You know, that so I picked a certain thing, and I think it is part of, you know, having theory is part of actual practice, and you know, we have to use what we know from the practice and what's worked before in order to be here.
0: And I think you do a good job in giving it in layman's terms. There's visualization.
1: And
0: it's
1: for curious, people to curious, laugh curious, during,
0: yeah.
1: And for people to laugh during the whole movie, you know, I sat and watched the movie 50 times between South by Southwest and the opening day. I went on tour with it and right. watched it all over the place. And hearing people laugh from the beginning of the movie to the end of the movie, you know, that's part of where I'm able to say that this is my best work, because not only does it handle a lot of these things that we're talking about, but it it doesn't shy away from saying, hey, I'm here talking to you about this. It's
0: right.
1: something where people are just enjoying themselves as they do it, and
0: empowered. It ain't quote unquote preachy. You know, if some people like to be dismissive. So does preachy. No, that was funny. You know, first of all, is there something else in the works? Because I know you're always like 10 years ahead.
1: Yeah, I did a lot of writing during COVID, and I also sold a few scripts before then, too. So
0: okay.
1: I'm working on those things, you know.
0: You can't tell us. That's a nice way of not telling us what you have in the works.
1: I can't really tell you. I mean, one of them has been leaked online.
0: Oh, okay.
1: Can't really talk about that. The other one, what can I say? Is all I can say is it's connected to New Jersey and Detroit.
0: Okay.
1: And Oakland. So, and
0: I'm gonna trust the process.
1: So that's all I can say.
0: Lastly, we forget you're a damn good musician. You got anything on the works with that?
1: No, actually I don't, because I was supposed to make one song per episode for I'm a Virgo, and I planned to like get in the studio for an hour a day over a period of 6 months, and that's how I would do it. I was in the studio in that 6 months period for at the most 4 hours, right?
0: Yeah.
1: And just, you know, the amount of time is not there. And I'll just say the difference is this. Look, Sorry to Bother You, the movie, we got, let's see, at least about 20 million people have seen that movie so far.
0: Okay.
1: I Love Boosters, you know, and that's after Sorry to Bother You has been out for 8 or 9 years now. I Love Boosters has only been out for a few months, and over 2 million people have seen it. And we're still early in the thing, because we're about to release it internationally in October.
0: Okay.
1: So our whole box office story isn't done there. But the point is, once it does that, hit streaming, the amount of people that I'm dealing with the films are just, you know, I can't, like, pass that up.
0: No.
1: It's a bigger thing. And also, you know, I don't know. I'm trying to figure out what kind of music I would make right now, because, you know, people my age, they want to be nostalgic, and they want the old stuff. And I've always never been, like, looking back. All of that was part of our problems. Is that
0: albums
1: would always be something new. Next.
0: But you got a new generation, so they'll be hip to whatever it is that you put out. I'll say this, man, this is my dream thing. I want to see Boots, Ryan Coogler, and Ice Cube all sitting in a room and coming up with a series. That's what I want to see.
1: You know, here's the thing. That's like three drummers being in a band, you know? Like, I like to go to their shows, and we hang out afterward, but I don't know how that would work.
0: That's what I said, a series.
1: Yeah, okay, yeah.
0: The series can't be one movie because it's too much creativity and thing, but I want to see the series, man. I want to see the epic series. I don't know what it would be, but I'm just, you know, why can't I dream? Why can't I have an imagination?
1: Well, maybe, yeah. Ryan is working in TV now, so.
0: There you go. And, you know, bring Shanaka in there to add some extra flavor. Come on, man. Three the hard way, Shanaka, Boots, and Ryan.
1: All right.
0: I'm going to let you roll, brother.
1: All right. Peace.
0: Peace out.

0: want to bring attention to an event that is going to be taking place in a couple of weeks. It is the Afro-Latinx concert. It's hosted by good friend of the show, you know her, you love her, Gina Madrid. And it has an all-star lineup featuring everybody from Los Racos to Bayonix to DJ Ladies and on and on and on. Joining us to talk about this is Gina, who is hosting, and David Senyas. I hope I pronounced it correctly. Is it pronounced that way?
1: David Science.
0: Okay, I was kind of in the ballpark a little bit. You know, this is interesting that you're having this concert because there's been a little bit of, well, history, and hopefully people have been correcting the history. A lot of conversation in recent days around Fat Joe and his use of the N-word. And with that, you know, he's noted, look, I'm Afro-Latino. And people have had these debates where it's ranged from folks saying there's no such thing as Afro-Latino. And, you know, my understanding is that, wait a second, well, you just erased, like, all sorts of history. Mm-hmm. And just kind of diminished political struggle that had centered, you know, the word Afro in front of indigenous, you know, communities, Afro-Cuban, Afro, you know, Nicaraguan and all that. And so I thought it was kind of cool that you all are having a concert, obviously not in response to this, but on time in time. And so when we talk about Afro-Latino, you know, as an umbrella term, what does that mean? And what education do people have so we don't have the reducing of something that's been a part of struggle and has been a political outlet for a very long time?
1: Well, get out, like, the thing, the you know, the meaning of this you know, gathering is basically that, you know, telling stories of the Afro-Latino community. And the stories of, like, that, you know, and in the same times where, or even probably before, you know, people, you know, the Europeans came to North America, also happened in South America and, you know, Central America, where, you know, the African, you know, and when there was the slaves and all that, they came to, you know, South America too. And then all of those, they colonized all of those areas where the indigenous people lived, and then those communities, you know, fought also and got together, and then, you know, that's where, you know, we are part of that history, you know, and then and there's a large range of people in history and culture that came from that, you know, and then there's not only in you know, Central America, and all the countries of Latin America is where all this happening. And all that culture and that understanding has been said with the music, with the food, with the dances, you know, all of those, histories has been told like that. It's been shared through that, you know, this history. And then one thing that, like, surprised me, here in, like, San Francisco, I came from Ecuador. I'm from Ecuador. And I came here 22 years ago. And I love, you know, I fall in love with the city and stayed here. But then one thing that surprised me was that, you know, people here in North America don't really understand, you know, like, the history of Latin America too much, you know? And people will also, you know, think that I will be, you know, Mexican, you know, that,
0: right.
1: that I speak Spanish, but also then if you speak Spanish, then you're Mexican, or you speak Mexican. They'll, you know, so
0: right.
1: that people only sees us as, you know, Mexican.
0: Well, you know, that's kind of a geographical thing, you know, you
1: There's
0: go back east.
1: Thing.
0: Yeah.
1: Right.
0: You go back east, everybody thinks you're Puerto Rican, so that's
1: right.
0: the
1: and
0: dominant.
1: Exactly. Everybody in Florida, they think of Florida or that part, and either you think it's Puerto Rican or Cuban
0: right.
1: or you're from. So then, and I noticed in this, and then the reason we created this festival also too, it was that, that created this festival here in the Bayview, specifically in the Bayview district in San Francisco, is we had our first concert there, and then people were surprised that, you know, Black people speak Spanish. They were like, you speak Spanish? Like, well, they were surprised, you know, people didn't, like, I noticed that people didn't understand that, you know, Black people that in Bayview didn't know that people speak Spanish, or like, that was surprising for them, you know? So it was, cool that, you know, we should bring this to this community so people understand and learn, you know, about this history, you know, that is important to tell. And there's a large community here in the Bay Area that, you know, it's been, kind of like ignored in a way. I haven't seen an Afro-Latino, you know, concert or like celebration here in the Bay in my years here. Kind of like not in a big exposition, you know, like not like like other events are, you know.
0: Right. Well, I think, you know, in the phone is going in and out again. So just so you know, I'm going to toss a question to Gina. But I think it's always fascinating to me that the education that we receive intentionally dilutes, if not completely ignores, the stories of our neighbors to the south and in other parts of the world. We're made as a requirement to learn about quote-unquote classical Greece and classical Rome, right? And we're made to know the quote-unquote explorers who came over to these places to colonize us. And so, you know, we know there's a difference between France and England, and we know that there were skirmishes between that, and we know about Sweden and Finland and all those places. But when it comes to indigenous folks, both in this country and south of the border, we hardly know the names. You know, you would be hard-pressed if you asked the average person to name five nations. I hate the word tribe, but five nations that are within the U.S., you know, that are indigenous. And it might be like Comanche, you know, and that's it. You know, it's, you know, maybe Ohlone, because we do the land celebrations here, you know, acknowledgments. But above the names, what do we know? What was their system of governance? How did they get along? What was the mixture, you know, since you pointed out that enslaved Africans and indigenous folks often fought together, lived together, you know, intermarried, the whole nine. And so there's a presence that way. Do you know the name of those folks in Brazil? You know, what, you know, all that sort of stuff has been intentionally hidden. And so when we want to have a situation as we do now, where people are trying to divide, it's real easy to do that now. You know, oh man, yeah, they're just trying to steal Black culture or something. Somebody will say something ignorant like that. Or as you pointed out, I can't believe you speak Spanish. You know, yeah, the irony of that, we're both speaking the colonizer's language. English ain't no.
1: Yeah.
2: Right.
0: English ain't no, you know, breakthrough language. It's a colonizer's language, and so is Spanish, you know.
1: Right.
0: Speaks one Nahuatl or something like that. Then we might be able to be like, so we're all subjected to that. And I'll lastly say, I don't think people understand the extent of colonialism and the terror and the discombobulation that it left people, you know, how it left people upended. You know, it's a different side of the coin that, you know, we have when we talk about slavery. Both systems, you know, damaged people. And I'm glad that y'all are doing something to help shed that ignorance, bring people together, and let them know that there are other narratives that it's actually crucially important for us to note. My understanding of history around the whole Afro-Cuban, Afro-Brazil, and all that, you know, the very political one, and it was designed specifically to connect to shared struggle, you know, and yeah, to acknowledge, you know, those African roots, and to see it kind of dismissed and erased or reduced to something that is that mischaracterizes, you know, people that, you know, that came from oppressive conditions. So, Gina, let me toss to you, you know, this Afro-Latinx concert is definitely needed. But what would you add to, you know, some of what we've been talking about so far? Your experience, you know, and what do you think needs to be shared with folks?
2: Well, first off, this is, you know, this is a production of La Fauna Music coming to the Bayview, and this is the fifth annual concert. And it's a conversation that we have every year, you know, because it's something that it's an experience, and it's a learning, you know, it's like a learning experience for a lot of people that come into the event. So when we talk about Afro-Latinos, like you mentioned, it's like a lot of people are really not aware that we exist, and it's that, or they're really trying to ignore it. And that has been happening for years, and not really just here. I'm talking about all over the world. Me being in Mexico, where they're trying to erase indigenous people. They're trying to push aside and pretend that we don't exist. You know, we can really talk about Latinos if we don't acknowledge our African ancestry and where we come from. So this event, I feel like it brings that awareness for people to understand that Afro-Latinidad exists, and you don't really, we're not measured by the color of our skin. And that is what people don't really understand, that our culture is not really like, oh, you're lighter, you're a little bit darker, you're brown. No, it's like the African ancestry, we identify as Afro-Latinos or indigenous. A lot of indigenous people, you know, have black on us. And when people bring that that question, like you were mentioning, Facho, right, that it's going around, it's like, how can you question the blackness of somebody and the African ancestry? You know, what makes you do that? It's like, we got to ask ourselves that question, because there is a lot of ignorance around the topic, and we need to be, you know, call these people out at the same time that they're calling us out by, you know, questioning our background and where we come from. Because like David said, it's like a lot of people don't even know that black people, black Afro-Latinos are here. Afro-Latinos, black people speak Spanish. And when they come across that, it's like, oh, you know, somebody taught you well, like you're raised well. Wow. Who's your teacher? You know,
0: right.
2: Like I have, my ex-partner who is Cuban, and he has experienced the worst racism here in the Bay Area, you know, and he's been around in a lot of places. And when he brought that to me, I'm like, what do you mean by that? Right? Because we've been in different spaces, hip hop concerts, community events, and he feels that division. And there was one comment that really caught my attention that somebody said to him, well, you're a different kind of black. What do you mean you're a different kind of black? What does that even mean? Like, what, you know, black, African, is like, what makes you more black and more African? You know, that is the question that we want to ask ourselves, because I feel like people don't, when you look back, when you go back in history, and people are not measured, you know, like, why is that even a question? And why is that even a statement? So I feel like this kind of events, you know, when we bring the Afro-Latinx, I've been hosting this event with David, and I appreciated him for bringing me on board, you know, throughout the years. And when I go on stage, like, we talk about these things, you know, like, we want to let people know that we are here, that the Afro-Latino culture is here, and it's all over the world. And it's not for Black Americans here to just be like, this is just all we are, you know? No, like, the Afro-Latino culture exists, and there's African Black all over the world. So you can't separate us. And just because we are lighter color, darker color doesn't make us less, you know, less African,
0: right.
2: less black.
0: I think what happens, and again, colonialism, as I understood it, had a caste system, mm-hmm. you know. Not that we didn't have one here, but I mean, it was really a stratified and enforced caste system, you know, and so
1: with measuring the, you're talking about measuring the color of the skin.
0: Yeah.
1: Right?
0: Yeah. And all yeah. that, you know, and so the byproduct of that is anti-blackness, mm-hmm. you know, in a lot of spaces, you know, where people will take on the name of Latino or Hispanic or whatever part of the world you're in. And so with that comes the translation of folks when they come to the U.S. They've been told, stay away from those folks there, meaning black folks. And it shows up in funny ways back

0: has all been but erased, and it's not by accident; it's very intentional, you know. Mm-hmm. So what it allows is folks to walk in and say you're not really black, you know. You know, like y'all didn't have slavery, you know, south of here, even though that slave population is like damn near two or three times as large right. as it was, right. you know. I mean, slavery was all up and down this hemisphere. But when exactly. we take a step back, it's damaged all of us. And it's got to be intentional steps taken to reclaim not only the history, but to bridge, to repair bridges, build bridges where it's needed. And folks got to be aware of indigenousness, anti-blackness, and I don't know who you are, so you ain't me type of attitude that seems to right. be celebrated more than it is, you know, denounced. So anything to add with this, Dave? You know, go ahead.
1: Yeah, basically that conversation is like the one that this type of conversation we're talking, like we're having right now, it's what this is about, you know, that we can have every year. I'm trying to always to make it happen because it is more to like unite us, you know, it's not about to separate us. It's more to unite us, like, you know, us, you know, Latinos, black people that have been, who have the struggle, indigenous, be united and be like together, you know. This is what this event is about. And through music, through food, you know, when you say food to people, you know, we want to go there, you know. So we bring the food from, you know, different parts of the world that, you know, and sometimes we fusion the food a little bit just as how us mestizos are. We are a fusion of, you know, different cultures. And then this is what we want to bring, you know, to this event, you know, and also art. Like visual art, like expression through, you know, that type of telling the stories with that type of art, you know, and then people from different, like this year we have artists from different parts of the Afro-Latino diaspora. We have people from Brazil, from Cuba, from Republica Dominicana that they're going to be presenting. And then, and all the artists that we got is playing, you know, everybody that is actually from the Bay Area, you know. We have Los Racas from Panama, you know. We have, Bayonix is all, you know, Bayonix is a Bay Area band for years, right. you know, and then they have a diverse, very diverse, you know, group of people in their band, you know, that comes from everywhere, you know, and just here in the Bay, you know, and at the same time with their music and their, you know, their energy, you know, just, it tells the story already here in the Bay. We have them for more than 20 years, I think, you know, Bayonix here, you know, and telling these stories through their music. And this year specifically, we got Juanaco from Ecuador, an artist from Ecuador that, also he's, into the diaspora and he brings this Ecuadorian flavor, which has a lot of traditional, you know, music from Ecuador mixed with hip hop, which is the hip hop, you know, culture into it. And, we have DJ Ladies, you know, our DJ Ladies is always in our, she's the queen of the festival, DJ Ladies. She's always invited every season, so number one of this concert that we do. And Iraq Signs, also from Cuba, Batuki. Also another band, Brazilian samba ensemble. So it's going to be a great, great event. And this year we actually, we wanted to do a reception earlier in the day to be able to sit down and share food and talk about this. And while like, you know, there's some performances, some music happening in the restaurant for like 2 hours, have dinner. Come and support also the baby businesses in the neighborhood. Come and check out because there's all this, when you say baby, people have all this thing about baby that is this because of the history of like, of San Francisco, that is just people don't come to baby in a way that like they go to the dog patch or they go to like the new neighborhoods, the things that are happening here. So we also, and like, maybe it feels like they're left off in San Francisco in a way, you know? So it's kind of like,

0: on purpose. We try
1: to. No, no, it's definitely got to be intentional, and I hear that. So what day is this happening? Saturday, October 3rd?
0: This Saturday, October 3rd, and 5 p.m. it starts. You know, it starts a reception in the restaurant. Like one block away, there's this restaurant, Tatos, that it's actually a Mexican restaurant. They do Mexican food, fusion Mexican food. But then this year, for this event, they wanted to mix and fusion and do some bring creative flavors from different parts of Latin America and bring something new for this specific day. So it's super intentional, like you said. Yeah.
1: No, real talk. I appreciate that, David. Gene, as we close out, you have mentioned, somebody saying to your partner, he's a different type of black. Have you ever gotten folks saying you're not really Latino? You know, have we had that because of the Afro-Latino label where people want to be hesitant in not only recognizing but embracing that term for themselves, and people feeling like they need to draw a line and say, yeah, but you're different. You know, does that kind of challenge exist, within, the larger Latino diaspora?
2: Lighter person. We're taught when we were growing up that Christopher Columbus discovered America, right? And it's like, why are they still teaching that history in a lot of schools? Like we gotta talk about that. It's like, no.
1: Well, still teaching it, they're doubling down.
2: Right.
1: Which is why these conversations are crucially important, because they're literally outlawing them in, these type of conversations. If people think this is an exaggeration, look what they're doing. University of Texas at Austin. And that's the blueprint that they're trying to export around the nation. They're shutting all this down, telling people they can't have these type of discussions in the classroom. It's very intentional, because then you can give people a new history and you can give them a new understanding. And that is going to be rooted, in my opinion, in white Christian nationalism, white supremacy, all these different things. And it will seed, it will fuel a lot of ignorance. And so it's going to be up to us to build bridges with a lot of intentionality, the way those movements were done in the past. And we'll have to, continue so in the future. But this is not a one and done conversation. So we will, we'll have you all back and some others to dig a little bit deeper. But the most important thing is that you have this concert coming up, the Afro-Latinx Conference, Saturday, October 3rd. And what's the address one more time?
0: Okay, so the address is at Bayview 3rd Street in Newcomb at the Bayview Opera House.
1: Okay.
0: And one thing that I wanted to add, just to finish, Dave, was we have this Afro-Latino, Latinx, the X we put there also as, we're in San Francisco. We are, it's just, for me, and the way I see it, it's inclusive. It's inclusive of all, all people, it's just kind of like from every different groups, so it's welcome to come and be part of it, and be able to, share and have these conversations, understand a little bit more, what we're trying to do, and have a good time, really. Have a good time.
1: Yeah.
0: Come out, just get out of your, watching your phone,
2: It's a celebration.
1: Talk.
2: I want to add to that. Like, this is a celebration of our cultures and celebrating our roots, celebrating our food, celebrating who we are, and letting people know that Afro-Latinos are here and we've been here, and that we got each other, and being in a space all together, and also like teaching other people that come in that are not descendant from Afro, you know, that are not Afro-Latinos or that don't even know that that even exists or that they question right. it. They come and
3: 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Flashpoints.

From Pacifica Radio in San Francisco, this is Flashpoints. I'm Dennis Berenstein with Miguel Gavilan Molina. Today on the show, we go live to the U.S.-Mexico border at Juarez, where we will be joined by our special legal correspondent Camilo Perez Bustillo and others in protest of Trump's massive deportation program. And that continues apace. Also, the dual nuclear and data center nightmare. What we know and what else we might need to know about AI and the potential nuclear madness that may very well follow. We'll be joined by Linda Pence Gunter, founder and executive director of the U.S.-based nonprofit Beyond Nuclear. All this and more coming up straight ahead on Flashpoints. Stay tuned.

0: And you're listening to Flashpoints on Pacifica Radio. My name is Dennis Bernstein. This is your daily investigative news magazine. We're coming to you every weekday from 5 to 6 over the Pacifica Radio Network, founded in 1949 by folks who understood how important it was to have a structure to speak truth to power. And we are still doing it here. We are, in that regard, going to take it to the U.S.-Mexico border, I believe, where we are joined by Camilo Perez Bustillo, former executive director of the San Francisco Bay Area chapter of the NLG, and a part of the leadership of Witness at the Border. Camilo, welcome back to Flashpoints. Where are you? What are you up to? Tell us something about what you've been doing here.
1: Dennis, I'm honored to join you. We're literally at the closing moments of the first day of a marathon session today, tomorrow, and concluding on Sunday of the International Tribunal of Conscience within the framework of a larger event, a binational peace summit in Ciudad Juarez, bordering El Paso. We're just steps away from the U.S.-Mexico border. Of course, you know, I was previously based here. You know, others who've regularly listened to my reports from the border region will remember the coverage when Witness to the Border first emerged as a group. Yes. Here in El Paso. And, you know, it was this space, it was Flashpoints that covered more than any other media, thanks to Dennis and his crew, Miguel Gavilan Molina. You covered when we emerged, you know, right before the pandemic, during and afterwards, fighting against the wall, fighting against, what was known as the Remain in Mexico policy, fighting against, you know, successfully fighting to shut down the Tornillo youth detention camp on the outskirts of El Paso. You know, I'm just kind of sketching out the history that brings us here. Right now, what we're doing is we've organized this binational hearing focused on issues that are on the agenda between the U.S. and Mexico, which is the predicate of a larger effort, which will, you know, culminate in the next stage in Mexico City, October 14th, 15th, and 16th, which is a people's tribunal to put the Trump regime on trial. The Trump regime and all of those who are complicit with it within the U.S. and beyond, focusing on the crimes of that regime within U.S. borders and beyond U.S. borders. Obviously, migration is on the agenda. Obviously, the U.S.-Mexico so-called free trade agreement and the so-called war on drugs, you know, illegal arms traffic, everything that shapes the terrain, the landscape of U.S.-Mexico relations, the extraordinary violence that continues in Mexico that is fed by the demand for drugs within Mexico and how that ends up shipping guns to Mexico that create, you know, death and destruction. But also it's the way in which the U.S. exports, you know, all of the worst aspects of its migration policy, you know, compelling countries like Mexico and others to become the enforcers of U.S. Migration policy on Mexican territory. You know, in effect, the issue is no longer about immigration enforcement at the U.S.-Mexico border. There's kind of two new dimensions. One is, you know, crises like the streets of Minneapolis and L.A. and Chicago and beyond, which have been militarized. So obviously, U.S. border enforcement has moved beyond the border, right, to the interior. But on the other hand, it's been externalized and it's been exported to countries like Mexico and to other countries of origin. And, you know, in effect, what the U.S. is doing is militarizing the rest of Latin America and the Caribbean. And this is, you know, also through the U.S.'s intervention in a series of elections that we've talked about also on your program. There's been extraordinary coverage also in this space about the elections in Colombia, the elections in Peru, the militarization of the drug war in countries like Ecuador, over 200 incidents, you know, through drones and other military attacks in the Caribbean and the Eastern Pacific, attacking, you know, innocent fishermen and vessels that are unidentified, claiming that they're involved in drug trafficking. You know, perhaps is again in over 200 incidents, dozens, perhaps hundreds of deaths. We don't know. There's no accountability, but also U.S. troops on the ground, right? I mean, Medellin, which used to be, you know, famous for the Medellin cartel, Pablo Escobar, et cetera. Medellin is now the new headquarters for a military alliance of over 23 Latin American countries, which is kind of a mini NATO in the hemisphere. That's the extension of the Monroe Doctrine, right? A new enlarged Latin American military shield. You know, it's called the Southern Shield or Shield of the Americas. That's the extension of Manifest Destiny and the Monroe Doctrine all wrapped up together. So we're here to put those policies on trial. We've also been hearing about labor rights abuse. We have Chris Smalls, the head of the Amazon labor unit, who's been here with us, standing in solidarity with Mexican workers, including the Mexican employees of Amazon here and in places like Tijuana. And we'll be, again, here in Mexico, October 14th, 15th, 16th, and hopefully extending the live coverage from today to Mexico City in about 3 weeks.
0: Well, we are very grateful to have you, Camila Perez Bustillo, there at the border, and for years doing extraordinary work in bringing information and contextualizing this struggle that now expands under Trump. And I want to ask you, I want to bring Gavilan in a moment, but I want to ask you again, you are at the border there. Say something about Trump is clearly a monster. He's a fascist from the get-go. That's obvious. But he wasn't the first to make it possible to sort of torture and deport brown people, sort of diminish their worthiness while using their labor. This isn't a new story.
1: It isn't. And, you know, what's incredible is the story basically begins at the border during the Mexican Revolution, and it begins here in El Paso. You know, again, we're only, you know, a couple of hours away from where Pancho Villa in March of 2016 launched one of the rare attacks on the U.S. mainland. You know, there's Pearl Harbor, there's 9/11. We just observed the 25th anniversary, of course, and also the anniversary of Chile, 9/11, September 11th, rather. Yes. But Columbus, New Mexico, March 2016, Pancho Villa launched an attack on the U.S. mainland. You know, people forget that belongs in the same category. That was at the height of the Mexican Revolution. And the largest single, let's say, base of support that Villa had during the Mexican Revolution was in this region, in El Paso and Ciudad Juarez. So we're in the territory of Villa. Just like we talk about, you know, Chiapas and the southern part of Mexico as being Zapatista territory, this is Villista territory. And it's here in January 2017 that a young woman named Carmelita Torres led an uprising at the border crossing between El Paso and Ciudad Juarez because young Mexican women, domestic workers, were being forcibly bathed in kerosene and gasoline. It was the rebellion against the gasoline baths of Mexican domestic workers because there was a typhus outbreak. And so they were trying to, you know, rid them of the fleas who were supposedly responsible for typhus. But what they were doing was stripping them naked, bathing these young women, mostly adolescents, between 15 and 20 years old, at the border. This is before the Border Patrol existed. The Border Patrol wasn't created until 1924. This was in 2017. Where I'm going is, remember this name, Carmelita Torres, 17 years old, a young Mexican woman, domestic worker, said, no, I'm not going to permit this degrading treatment to continue. Hundreds of young women rose up behind her, and there were riots for several days. Of course, she was a young villista. She was a young woman who was part of the revolutionary movement in Mexico. That was really what the border guards feared. That was the true contamination that they were trying to stem. It wasn't about typhus. It wasn't a sanitary measure. And it was the beginning of the kind of eugenics that were engineered into migration policy that we hear about today. Fast forward 110 years later, it's the same rhetoric that accompanies the policies of mass deportation and mass detention that are wrapped in the rhetoric within MAGA of the Great Replacement Theory. So there's a local historian who's here with us, who's written about that story, David Dorado Romo. Look it up online. You can look it up on the BBC and look it up on Vox.
0: We'd love to talk to him.
1: Yeah, look for the name Carmelita Torres. So look up David Dorado Romo. We'll happily connect you to him. He can tell you the story. He has reconstructed it. No other historian has done that work. Bottom line is we were celebrating her legacy this morning as part of the struggle of Mexican workers. That's the kind of story we're building this tribunal hearing around and celebrating those local traditions of struggle.
0: So this picture that you paint for us is a picture of resistance at the border with many groups, many folks involved. We don't see much of this reporting in Washington, D.C.
1: You know, it's the story that's missing. And just one added detail, you know what was going on at that time at the border? They were militarizing the border to try and prevent not just the contamination of typhus, but the contamination of revolution. That's what they were really afraid of. And among other things, there were U.S. soldiers at the border who, because there wasn't a border patrol, they were the ones who were, playing the role of enforcing what was not yet U.S. immigration law. And you know what they were doing? They were secretly photographing the women who had been stripped and were being bathed in kerosene and gasoline and selling those photos at the local canteens, humiliating these women. You know, so again, that's something that has also always been inherent in U.S. immigration and border policy. It's always been gendered. It's always been patriarchal, and it's always been about violence against women, and specifically migrant women. So that was another important theme today in the testimonies we heard. We're going to be documenting all of that, presenting, and we have a very distinguished jury, including this local historian I mentioned, and we're going to be presenting those findings in Mexico City in a few weeks.
0: That's beautiful. We're with us is Miguel Gavilá Molina. He'd love to ask you a question or two. And
1: absolutely.
0: If there's anybody out there on the ground that wants to speak to us, open mic.
1: Great. I'm going to see if I can find somebody. But absolutely. But meanwhile, saludos to mi hermano Miguel Gavilá. I have an organizer from the Mexico Solidarity Project.
0: Yeah. Oh, let's hear it. Yes.
1: Yes.
2: Absolutely. Absolutely.
0: Welcome.
3: Welcome.
0: You're on Flashpoints on Pacifica Radio. Welcome.
3: Oh, thank you very much. This is Major Louis with the Mexico Solidarity Project. We have a solidarity committee, a labor solidarity committee that is joint with Labor Notes. And we've worked on a number of different campaigns, realizing that the struggles of Mexican labor and U.S. labor are really linked, given that sometimes it's the exact same companies. So, for example, one of the first independent unions that we were able to support and that won their won their independent union recognition and ousted one of the corrupt Charo unions that was helping the company more than the workers. They did that with support from international unions, and it's so important because the multinational companies, of course, have the total freedom to cross borders. Money can cross borders, companies can cross borders, but people can't. So it's important that we find other ways to support each other. In their struggle, there were people that went down and camped outside when they were having their union representation vote. One of the things about the USMCA, the second one, was it did for the first time include some labor accords. And one of the innovations was a rapid response mechanism so that workers in Mexico could complain directly to the United States Department of Labor. And actually, the Department of Labor did a really good job. They totally defended the Mexicans when they had complaints that their labor organizing rights were being, abrogated by the companies. And in the case of Cynthia, that first GM union that won, a rapid response mechanism was filed. And as a result, they were able to see that the union election was completely rigged and that workers were intimidated. And so a new election was called, and the new independent democratic union won in a landslide. So there's been a few cases like that. But what we're talking about today at the conference is that there's still many problems. For example, the companies are not happy with the new labor laws that protect the right to freedom of association of workers. And so now, because the government no longer represses workers for them, they have turned to hiring thugs, including ones that are connected with organized crime. We know of a case where the Sinaloa, Sinaloa cartel was involved in threatening a worker at the Camino Rojo mine, and to the extent that he had to leave Zacatecas completely, the entire state, and go into hiding, and had to be in hiding for several years. So that's the kind of thing that workers are still facing in spite of some of these advances that were made since 2019.
0: And could you talk a little bit about the sort of the struggle, particular struggle that women have? And it's nice to hear a voice representing the women. What are their multiple struggles that we don't hear about, particularly when it comes to women?
3: Yeah, I think, women, which is true in all countries probably, they face added burdens of sexual harassment at work. And sometimes their leadership is questioned even within an independent organizing drive. The men will say, oh, the women aren't really capable of doing this, and they have to stand up for themselves even more than the men do. However, in a number of cases, women have been elected general secretaries. For example, at the GM plant in Silao that I just mentioned, the general secretary is Alejandra Morales. And she was elected out of many, many workers. But she proved herself partly because she was one of the people that was threatened. People went to her home, and she was a single mother, but she didn't back down. She continued to organize. And she also has a lot of administrative skills that they really appreciated. So, yeah, women have been able to hold their own in spite of the fact that they are, as usual, more likely to be considered not as capable as men.
0: Gavilan, questions?
2: Well, one of the things that I know, and that's, and I'm really glad to hear, and that's the in labor movements or labor actions, there are no borders. There's whole mindset of international labor solidarity. And that seems clearly what's happening in the work that you're doing. But that said, have you at all seen any actions of ICE in and around the areas where you've been gathering, having your conference, your actions? Is there anything noticeable that you've taken to sight? I'm just curious.
3: Well, actually, we are in Mexico, and in terms of the Mexican independent unions, They're not subject to ICE, of course. However, they are very concerned about their brothers and sisters in the United States. So that's where the sort of the solidarity is needs to go both ways. And they need to be contacting their own government, you know, in order to get protections for those who get deported back to Mexico. There are some programs, and of course they're concerned because it's their friends and relatives. I was going to mention one more thing about women. There are a number of places where it's mostly women workers. So, for example, at textile and clothing factories, it's mostly women. So they are sort of naturally the ones who organize and are the leaders. Hello?
0: Yeah, we're right with you.
2: Yes, I was just listening. I wanted to ask Camilo a question. Is he nearby?
3: Okay, he's right here, and then he has someone else.
0: Thank you for speaking with us. Please come back and talk to us again.
3: I would love to do that. Thank you.
0: We really appreciate the information. 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We're speaking
1: to our
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1: Ready to go with you. Yakawine Oaks from the New York Indian Center, from the Mohawk Nation at the US-Canada border. She will explain much better than I to share her people's struggle and why she's here at the U.S.-Mexico border and what they experienced trying to cross.
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4: Hello. Hi. Seiko.
0: We're happy to have you with us. I'm Dennis with Miguel Gavilan Molina. You're on Flashpoints on Pacifica Radio, coast to coast. Talk to us about what brings you there and what the struggle looks like now.
4: Sure. So we're at the Peace Summit here. It's a derivative of the People's Movement for Peace and Justice. We're here in Juarez, Chihuahua. I am Mohawk, Ganyet Kahaga, the keepers of the Eastern Door within the Haudenosaunee Confederacy, also known as the Iroquois Confederacy. So we're gathering here against gun violence, indigenous violence, and in defense of human rights for all, because indigenous rights and human rights are actually not the same. As the Ungwehue, the original peoples of our homelands, I live on the border of Canada and the U.S., or their borders are on us. And we have a lot of binational issues up north, and we're here to reconnect in Juarez with our brothers and sisters from the south and those throughout the U.S., Canada, and Mexico in general, just to, I guess, really do an analysis and an update on all the things that have been happening to our people, to our communities, to our children, and just really just share with one another and figure out ways to move forward solution.
0: Would you share a little bit of what that is, so what you shared with the people down there? Let us give us a sense of what the dialogue is like and what the fear is and what the struggle is. We'd love to know more.
4: Well, it seems to be that we all are going through the same different thing or the same things, but just on different timelines. As Ngwehue within the U.S. and Canada borders, on our homelands, we faced genocide, what we would consider a Holocaust. And, you know, this is not being, this is not really being acknowledged at all, let alone, the continuation of it. And so right now, like in my homeland, we're dealing with AI data centers that are on our waterways, the shores of our waterways on a border. And it's about the equivalent of two blocks from my home. We just got rid of Alcoa and a GM plant that really set our rivers ablaze with PCBs, which damaged our traditional ways of life, our food ways, from our fish to our land to our game to our animals, our wildlife, and to our people. We're facing a lot of comorbidities, more specifically due to this, cancer and so on. But we're really discussing with other nations down here that are facing the same thing. They're facing just the destruction of capitalism and what industries are doing and how they're speculating on their lands and, you know, the ones that are currently like in development or already developed and the continuation of extraction. It's no different what's happening south of the border to what's happening north of the border all the way up to Canada. And we're here to
0: discuss. Say the word extraction. People need to know more what that word means in real terms on your land, extraction.
4: Yeah, so the extraction of natural resources within our homelands, all of the different nations, there's no consultation. There's no consent. There's no talks with us about, like, our needs or acknowledgement of them and just our survival. When you take away or when you damage our waters and our land, you're taking away and affecting our food ways, our traditional food ways, from agriculture to hunting to like we're as Gunaitgahaga people, we are hunters and berry pickers. You know, that's our traditional food ways. And so like these things have all been affected and has forcefully, I guess, got us dependent on capitalistic food sources, which also makes our people sick. And the same thing is happening down here. There's violence everywhere. And it's all the sources, all of these industries and these corporations that are really coming into our territories and silently, like without any media acknowledgement, just sending in mercenaries and are threatening us in different ways, but nobody listens to us. Nobody acknowledges us. So we're here to put on record and to archive amongst ourselves to have a direct reference to each other, but then also to record this historically in our own archives, in our own book, our own history books. And we're also here to build solidarity, unity, and to create ways to move forward and resist.
0: Well, we appreciate you and you sharing that with us. I'm here with Miguel Gavilan Molina. He's a partner, a co-broadcaster for us here in the Bay Area. Gavilan, did you have a follow-up
2: before? Yes, I do have a question.
0: Yes.
2: On both sides of the borders, I know here in the southwest of the United States territories, there's been massive concern and there's been efforts by Native American groups to start looking at this and start, you know, documenting it. There was a time a few years back, a couple of decades back, where they were finding young women on the U.S.-Mexican border who, you know, their bodies were just tossed and their organs had been harvested, and the disappearance of Native women, you know, across the U.S. on both sides, you know, the U.S. Canadian border, the U.S.-Mexican border. Is that something that you have addressed, something that your tribe is concerned about?
4: Yes, that's sort of like compiled in my, whenever I said the continuation of our genocide, right? So we have missing and murdered Indigenous women and Two-Spirit relatives. That's a whole movement, hashtag MMIWR or MMIW2S. That's a big movement that's really fighting for our women that are continuously being coming up missing around man camps in certain places where there's development occurring. Yeah. And it's very similar to south of the border. They're going through the same thing, and it's the same root cause. And like for us, a lot of the ways that they get away with it, both on the United States side and the Canadian side, is it's jurisdictional. So we're federally recognized tribal nations. So there's not supposed to be any state interference, right, in the way we govern ourselves and police ourselves. So the local police and that would normally investigate situations like this that occurred in their locality, they won't in ours. If it happened on ours or if the person is from our territories, they won't investigate it, and they'll just make up something like, oh, they just ran away. Or if they find them, it feels like a big cover up every time. And then oftentimes we never find them at all because they're being shipped out on containers or because they're just like so far away and It's very difficult. It's been an ongoing struggle for us for about probably like more notably the past maybe 10 years. MMIW has been in action, and we have also a lot of organizations and alliances that are being built across both the nation of Canada and the U.S. amongst tribal people to create awareness and to also, bring attention, try to get some sort of authorities to assist us with this. And, you know, with all the flock cameras around, why are people still going missing, you know, wow, with all the surveillance? So it's very purposeful.
0: Could you share with us a way people who want more information, who want to help in one way or another, might be able to get in touch, what you might suggest before we talk back to Camillo? Is there some way for people to follow this incredibly important story and information?
4: Sure, sure. So I'm actually the executive director and the founder of the North American Indigenous Center of New York. Just to correct the way he said it earlier, that's the name of our organization. Our website is naicny.org. But this here, the event that we're at, the Peace Summit, is the People's Movement for Peace and Justice, hashtag PMPJ. And we're on Facebook, my organization, and the PMPJ is on Facebook and on Instagram. And you could find us there and reach out to us, reach into us. By email to my organization to get involved, or to show your support in any way possible, because we are people that are severely underfunded and undersupported and under-resourced. So anything
0: and under attack with a new vigor given the, current neo-fascist administration. So a lot going on. We thank you for taking the time out. Dennis Bernstein here with Miguel Gavilan Molina. You're listening to Flashpoints on Pacifica Radio. This is your daily investigative news magazine coming to you out of Pacifica Radio. Camillo, are you still with us? I think, well, we're going to continue, obviously, reporting from the border, about the border. We want to bring you original information that doesn't come through sort of the mainstream, the corporate mainstream, even hard to get on the information out on the alternative press. So we're honored to be a part of this communication. And Gavilan, final words. I think we have lost Camillo.
2: Well, I think that just to remind people, this week begins Latino Indigenous Heritage Month, and it goes all the way to October the 15th. This week throughout the Southwest and different areas in the United States, you know, groups have come together to celebrate independence from Spanish colonial rule. And Mexico gained its independence back about 216 years. And here we are today facing a low-intensity domestic war within the United States territories, the so-called land of the free, the land of the of justice and liberty for all, except for brown indigenous peoples. That said, there's going to be all kinds of activities this weekend, and all throughout the rest of, like I said, into October 15th, where other Central and South American countries are celebrating independence from colonial rule. That said, we'll be out there in this weekend in the streets. San Francisco is going to have a major, it's been having it for the last 45 years, a lowrider car motorcycle parade that's just culturally, visually just enriching and powerful.
0: Well, I could tell you, Gavilan, you know, I'm not far from that neighborhood, and I've seen, let's see, today I saw actually three different 63 Chevys.
2: People are getting ready, Dennis.
0: You know, going up and down. But in any event, we appreciate you, obviously, Gavilan, and this report from the border is transformational. We obviously we're going to do a lot more reporting with Camillo, and want to honor, I should say, that was put together by our brother and our contributor, Camillo Perez Bustillo. He's the former executive director of the San Francisco Bay Area chapter of the National Lawyers Guild. He is a part of the leadership of the Witness at the Border and a coordinator of the National Lawyers Guild Task Force on the Americas. Incredibly important contributor to the show, to the station, more to come on that. 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When we come back, we're going to sort of deal with the dual nuclear and data center nightmare. Yeah, a couple of nightmares. I don't know what the hell's going on, but we're going to find out a lot more about AI and these big dangers we seem to be facing. Stay with us.

0: And you are listening to Flashpoints on Pacifica Radio. We are joined now by Linda Pence Gunter. She's been on the show a couple of times. Incredibly important material and reporting, particularly around nuclear. She is the Linda Pence Gunter is the founder and executive director of the U.S.-based nonprofit Beyond Nuclear. She's the author of No to Nuclear: Why Nuclear Power Destroys Lives, Derails Climate Progress, and Provokes War. Now, I guess we're going to add into the mix in a very crucial way what we think we might understand about the nature of AI, artificial intelligence. Does it make your job there, the anti-nuclear activist, a lot more complicated? How do you see this, at this juncture in terms of the dangers of nukes and in the context of AI? I mean, because that's the big question, isn't it?
1: Yes, Dennis, and it's great to be back on. I guess there's a couple of issues tied to the AI problem. One is the nature of AI itself and what we're seeing most alarmingly about it, you know, going rogue and actually doing stuff on its own. And that certainly is concerning when it comes to the nuclear weapons complex, for example, and whether it could, you know, unleash a nuclear war on its own. But the other thing more immediately, I think, which is in a way, obviously it's not a good thing, but it's sort of changed the dynamic for those of us trying to stop nuclear power expansion, is that because a lot of these big hyper data centers, the owners of them are talking about having nuclear power plants to deliver the energy, that has woken up a whole new demographic of people who are deeply opposed to these data centers, wondering how much worse it makes them if they come along with a nuclear reactor as well, which obviously makes them orders of magnitude more dangerous, more polluting, and so forth. So it sort of opened up a conversation with a whole lot of communities that we probably wouldn't have otherwise been talking to, because they're threatened with both of these technologies.
0: Well, what are the possible added dangers of what we're learning now about AI and the dangers that you've been fighting against as an anti-nuclear activist campaigner for a very long time, and also reported extensively before you became activist, became an activist. So give us a sense of where you see us. Are you frightened now? Are we in much more danger? Is the synergy of the nuke and the AI you were just talking about in terms of it's almost, there could be the new package, right, for your community. You get a reactor and you get an information center, and what does it mean to the people there? Not much, because they're not going to get a lot of jobs.
1: Well, it's very frightening. I mean, I'm frightened about a lot of things, obviously, that are going on in the world. But in the case of this in particular, I think what, in the big picture, what is so concerning is that we are unarguably in a climate crisis, which we should have dealt with decades ago, could have preempted. Now we're seeing some of the worst of it already happening. And we're introducing into the mix something that is a massive energy guzzler, data centers, hybrid data centers, and water consumer, at a time when we cannot afford to do either one. We're going to be facing water shortages, and the last thing we need to do for the climate crisis is come up with something else that consumes a lot of electricity. And then you add into the mix nuclear power plants, which, if they are used, and it's, you know, somewhat unlikely that this will happen, because nuclear reactors are far on the horizon, even the new ones, and it's a good chance that the AI bubble might have burst before they even come along. But as just assuming that they do, then you've got something that, if it's a water-cooled reactor, uses far more water than even a data center, and is a de facto nuclear waste dump, because none of these new reactors have solved the waste problem. So when you've got a community and a data center in a densely populated community with so-called small modular reactors to power them, you're really increasing the risk manifold that something could go wrong at the nuclear power plant, that it'll contaminate the water source, that it could have some sort of big release of radioactivity and so forth. So there's reason to be alarmed on both fronts. But what's interesting is that what we're seeing in the polling, for example, is that people are much more frightened of data centers than they are of nuclear power plants. Now, there's good reason to be opposed to some of these huge data centers, absolutely. But the risks they pose compared to the risks of a nuclear power plant don't really compare. You know, they are job stealers, as you've said, and water users and contaminators, and they make a lot of noise, and they use a lot of electricity, but they can't irradiate your entire state. So that's another reason to be doubly concerned of this sort of partnership between the two. And, of course, we're looking at a lot of the same big tech companies that are involved in both these technologies. So there's a lot of quick profits being made at our expense, but probably very little delivery.
0: And clearly the technology here is meant, Trump is hands off all the way, is meant to sustain the tiny, almost shrinking wealthy class that will sustain itself with this kind of technology. Wouldn't you say this is, if it's going to work for anybody, it's going to work for them?
1: It's going to work as not technologically, but, you know, as a profit, a quick profit-making enterprise. And actually, I recently did a presentation for a group, a network opposed to data centers. And the last slide I made was sort of a spider's web with Trump in the middle and looking at all the interconnected men. They were all men who are either with these big data companies or with the nuclear companies. And then the relationships between them and between Trump and his sons and his son-in-law and Howard Lutnick, his commerce secretary, and his sons, and the investments they have in some of these companies. And so they're all seeing a quick profit, which is largely going to be made with our money, because what's happening is that these nuclear companies are getting massive subsidies and federal loan guarantees and may never deliver anything, but they'll walk away with the money. The Trump family members who are invested will walk away with their quick profits, and we won't see anything at all come out of it other than what it's cost us in our taxes.
0: Well, you are listening to Flashpoints on Pacifica Radio, and we are speaking with Linda Pence Gunter, and if I'm not mistaken, you're going to be in our town here in San Francisco next month. Is that true?
1: I am. Yes, I'm really looking forward to it. I'm going to be at the Sausalito Library at 6 o'clock on October the 9th with a local artist, Mary Lou Dore, who has been influenced by the nuclear story in some of her paintings, and also by Chase Enright with the Plowshares Fund. And we're going to be sort of talking about different ways you communicate this story through my book, through art, through trying to get the world to disarm from nuclear weapons. And then on the 11th, I'll be at Medicine for Nightmares, the bookstore in the Mission District in San Francisco, at 7 o'clock with Eric Wolf, who's actually one of the original founders of the first anti-nuclear power movement in this country, the Clamshell Alliance, but is a long-time San Francisco resident, and will be discussing my book at Medicine for Nightmares on the Sunday. So I hope that some of your listeners will be able to make it to those.
0: Okay, I want to ask you, I want to tap your expertise a little bit more on the dangers of nuclear power plants / weapons. I've often heard it said by people who know a lot about how these things work that a nuclear power plant is actually a nuclear bomb waiting to, you know, for someone to stick a fuse in it and light it. Well, could you talk about, you know, people say, well, you know, I'm not for nuclear weapons and, you know, but I'm okay with these plants. And like we are, San Francisco is facing down the eye of Diablo Canyon, which is no guarantee of long-term peace.
1: Yes. Well, I mean, they are obviously related technologies. And of course, once you have the technology, the materials and the know-how to run a civil nuclear program, it's not that difficult to transition to nuclear weapons. It's not easy, but it's not impossible. And that's really what we're seeing right now with the deal that the Trump administration is making with Saudi Arabia, for example. Again, another story with vested interests of Jared Kushner and others in Westinghouse and so forth. So this is, you know, when it's the Trump administration, it's always about how can I make money and how can I make money for my family, and not really what's good for the world, obviously. But the deal that afoot is to sell full size, interestingly, not small modular reactors, to Saudi Arabia. And not at the moment to allow them to enrich their own uranium, but possibly down the road. So if they're able to enrich uranium, when you enrich it to 5% or less, that's considered civil grade reactor fuel. If you enrich it above 90%, that's considered weapons grade. And in between, there's this sort of gray area, which is weapons usable, which means you could, with a great deal of difficulty, make a crude nuclear weapon, but not obviously the atomic bomb. So that raises alarms, obviously, in terms of what Saudi Arabia's agenda is. I mean, I think it's fairly obvious, because if you are a country that's 90% desert and you're looking to replace oil burning with some other way to generate electricity, why would you choose the slowest, most expensive, most dangerous, problematic way to do it, nuclear power, when obviously Saudi Arabia should be

0: happen in and of itself. And that's true in the sense that a nuclear power plant contains a huge radioactive inventory, especially in the fuel that's already been through the reactor and is in the fuel pools or in the casks outside, because that fuel is at least a million times more radioactive than the raw fuel that went into the reactor before it fissioned, and so very lethal. And if that somehow was breached, caught fire, dispersed its radioactivity over a wide area, which is what we saw with Chernobyl, that could obviously have very serious consequences. I mean, it's not the same isotopically as a nuclear bomb, but in many ways very lethal, because it's, they are long-lived radioactive isotopes, which is why, you know, people do live in Hiroshima today, but you can't live within the 1,000-square-mile exclusion zone around the Chernobyl plant, and probably not, you know, for many decades, or more than decades, probably hundreds of thousands of years. So in that sense, if yes, there's an explosion, you would see an outcome that was a radiological contamination of vast areas for a very, very long time.
1: Yeah. So we are told, and are you confident that solar, wind, alternative energy really could own the day in a snap of the fingers? Are you confident?
0: I don't have to be confident. Yeah, it's empirically true. I mean, it doesn't have to be my confidence or anyone else's confidence. It's what's actually happening. And it's happening faster than I think even the renewable energy industry expected. So the difference is that if you decide to put all your billions into nuclear power, you're probably going to wait a very long time, and you may get one or two of these small modular reactors in the end. Meanwhile, if you'd invested that same money in renewables, you'd be getting tens of gigawatts of electricity very fast. And Texas actually just did this. In 4 years, they invested $36 billion and they got 36 gigawatts of solar and battery storage. Georgia spent 14 years trying to bring on those two reactors at Vogtle and ended up with 2.2 gigawatts at $36 billion, the same amount of money. So you can see immediately that investment in renewables will give you a quick return and will displace carbon faster than waiting for nuclear, which if you divert your funds to nuclear and don't invest them in renewables, of course, we continue to burn fossil fuels. So that's why I argue that actually choosing nuclear in your all-of-the-above scenario makes the climate crisis worse.
1: Where do you see the political class? Is there the, do you believe there is now enough support within Congress? It looks like there's going to be a bit of a flip. Do you think that this will be on the mind, or be an issue that we can get the progressive movement to really act on if, in fact, they take both houses?
0: It depends if we actually elect progressives. And even then, it's not a given. I mean, the Congress is pretty hopeless, frankly, and so are the governors. I mean, we're seeing this epidemic, a sort of virus amongst predominantly Democratic governors, and a lot of them women, who think that it's a great idea to invite small modular reactor programs into their state. And they are woefully underinformed, or they've just been listening to the propaganda and not to, they haven't looked at the empirical evidence that in fact it will stifle jobs, it will slow down mitigation on climate change and so forth, and raise electricity rates, but they're all gung-ho about it. So I don't have any real confidence in who we may elect. I think it absolutely depends on the electorate, you know, the voters, to get educated and to push their elected officials to do what we want, which is not to proliferate data centers, not to proliferate nuclear power plants, but to do sensible things that will deliver cheaper, safer, cleaner electricity faster and reduce carbon quickly, because that's what we need to do.
1: How are they able to keep, given their finances here and what you're telling us, how do they manage to keep shoving these plants down our throats? And we see them, as you say, lingering on years and years before they can get a plant online, and then it's shut down, it's on, it's off, you know?
0: Yeah.
1: This is amazing.
0: They're chasing phantoms, really, because, in fact, you know, what people seem to not understand, because the propaganda

0: propaganda campaign has been so effective and so much of a saturation is that people think that small modular reactors exist and that they're out there and they're deployed somewhere or other. That's not actually the case. There are three in the entire world, two of them in China, one in Russia. There are no small modular reactors. There are no orders. There's no upfront factory. There's no fully certified design. There are no reactors. You know, so this is all... That's the reality of what the Renaissance that they keep talking about looks like. It's a blank page. Now, eventually, maybe because they're pouring so many billions of our tax dollars into these private corporations who are startups, most of them, they've never built anything, let alone a nuclear power plant, that maybe eventually one or two of them will limp in. But what point will that be at that point? You know, we're in a climate crisis now. We've got to do things yesterday. In 10 years' time, if we get 300 megawatts of small modular reactor electricity somewhere, it's irrelevant, and it hasn't helped anything.
1: God, well, we thank you for sharing that. I'm remembering interviewing Pete Seeger as he arrived on his Clearwater boat in a protest against the building of a nuclear reactor on Long Island Shoreham. And I remember I asked him, What would you suggest? What should we do? He said, get some kids, get some tools, get some wood, make a solar collector and begin, to protect the future. Anyway, we thank you, for taking the time, to be with us. And he actually sang a song after that.
0: Yeah, that's a wonderful memory. I think a lot of us have those. And Pete obviously was a visionary and an inspiration to so many of us.
1: Absolutely. All right. Well, we thank you for the good work you've been doing, keeping us educated on some of the aspects of nuclear. Now, in the context of AI, it becomes, I think, even more urgent and more important that we're careful and we educate ourselves and we take a look at what's being done in our name. Thanks for taking the time out. Be safe. We'll talk to you soon.
0: Thank you. Bye-bye.
1: Bye-bye now. That's it for another edition of Flashpoint. Stay tuned.

And that does it for another episode of Flashpoints. Our executive producer is Dennis Bernstein. Senior producers, Miguel Gavilan Molina and Kevin Pina. Technical producer, Rod Akil. Our theme music written and produced by Charlie Lang. For questions and comments, email Dennis Bernstein at dennis@kpfa.org. Thank you for listening.

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0: Good evening. It's Friday, September 18th. I'm Scott Baba. The FBI faces hard questions about its decision to lower certain requirements for applicants to join the agency.
1: According to a memo issued this June, the FBI has lowered its hiring standards by dropping automatic disqualification for applicants who have stolen from prior employees, paid for sex, or engaged in bestiality.
0: Idaho looks to address a doctor shortage in the state spurred on by its harsh abortion laws.
2: It's important for voters to understand that Idaho's current law contains felonies for doctors, including civil penalties and loss of licensure, and that's a big deal.
0: And California Governor Gavin Newsom signed an executive order instituting new state rules to tackle AI safety.
3: And here's the question every American should be asking right now. Who is actually in control? Are the companies that are building AI in control? Is the government in control? Or increasingly, is the AI itself that's in control?
0: These stories and more coming up. From the studios of KPFA in Berkeley, this is the Pacifica Evening News. I'm Scott Baba. Bay Area weather this evening, mostly clear before becoming mostly cloudy. President Donald Trump announced today that the United States has struck a deal granting what he called, quote, permanent control over security in Greenland, though the agreement stops well short of the outright U.S. control he once pursued. Trump wrote on social media, quote, at my direction, we worked with representatives of Denmark and Greenland to guarantee that the United States will forever have the complete ability to do what is necessary in Greenland in order to secure and defend the security of Greenland and the United States of America. He said there would be no cost to the United States without elaborating. Danish and Greenlandic officials confirmed the agreement is expected to be signed next week on the sidelines of the United Nations General Assembly. Danish Prime Minister Mette Frederiksen said, quote, I am pleased that there is the prospect of a good agreement for Greenland, the Kingdom of Denmark, and the United States, an agreement that strengthens our common security in the Arctic and the North Atlantic region and is therefore also good for NATO and Europe, and an agreement that at the same time recognizes the Kingdom's sovereignty and territorial integrity and the Greenlandic people's right to self-determination. Trump's earlier push to acquire Greenland outright had sparked fears in Europe over a potential NATO member move against another member's territory before talks shifted towards the negotiated agreement. Yesterday, President Trump told Axios he was nearing a decision on whether to annihilate Iran. Trump dismissed surging U.S. gas costs as a small price to pay for his war. Trump was speaking in North Carolina at a rally for Republican Senate candidate Michael M. Whatley.
4: I have to say, you have a little higher. You have a higher gas. It's a very inexpensive price to pay for what we've done. Remember that. It's a little more. It's even if it was, frankly, even if it was a lot more.
0: Hundreds of thousands of Iranians marched through Tehran today in a government-organized rally, pledging readiness to take up arms in the biggest such demonstration since the United States and Israel struck Iran in February. Volunteers marched in combat uniforms as part of a campaign called Janfadeh-e-Iran, meant to train civilians as an additional layer of defense alongside the Revolutionary Guard and Basij militia. Tehran's guard chief said more than 600,000 people have registered, with over 1 million expected to eventually take part in the training. Murtaza Kamalu is one of those volunteers. He said, Trump's comments that Iranians want to make a deal are just words. We have no negotiations with the murderer of our martyred leader. No way. We have no negotiations with them. No deal and no peace. Some participants in today's march trampled U.S. and Israeli flags while chanting death to America and death to Israel. Anti-aircraft batteries and truck-mounted machine guns were displayed alongside drones the Guard has used against ships in the Strait of Hormuz. Fatima Amiri is a student and defense volunteer. While carrying an assault rifle in the march, she said that should the United States attempt a ground invasion of Iran, I will fight them with this gun, even without guns. With our faith in God, we will certainly defeat them. It's God's will that this nation will win. Iranian officials say similar rallies are planned in other cities soon. Today's march also suggested that hardliners among Iran's leadership, like Hossein Taeb, the new head of the Basij militia, will be more prepared to suppress any future demonstrations against the country's theocracy. In January, shortly before the war, Iran saw some of its largest nationwide protests in history, which began over the struggling economy and turned to wider grievances. Activists have said a crackdown by the government killed over 7,000 people and saw tens of thousands detained. Yesterday, an independent United Nations commission released a report that said the Iranian government's response to the protests could be classified as crimes against humanity. Saudi Arabia's Aramco has told at least two European refiners that they will receive no crude oil next month, following last week's drone attacks on Saudi Arabia's east-west pipeline. This, according to a report by Bloomberg News, citing people familiar with the matter. European refiners typically receive guaranteed monthly Saudi crude under term contracts, but Aramco has informed customers that October deliveries won't proceed after the attack damaged three pumping stations and disrupted loadings at the Red Sea port of Yanbu. Poland's Orlen has already begun seeking alternative supplies, with traders saying the company purchased North Sea crude to offset the shortfall. Aramco is reportedly working to partially restart the pipeline within days and restore full capacity within 6 weeks. In the meantime, the company has boosted crude exports through ship-to-ship transfers off of Oman's Sohar port to help make up for reduced Red Sea shipments. On his way out of office at year's end after nearly a decade, United Nations Secretary General Antonio Guterres, known for doom and gloom speeches about the state of the planet, said this week that the huge geopolitical divide and paralysis in the Security Council have created an environment of impunity, with powerful countries flouting international law and the UN Charter.
5: We have systematic violations of international law, some of them by members of the Security Council, that obviously create an environment of impunity. Because many countries say if superpowers can violate the law, why can't we? And so what we are seeing around the world is more and more situations in which countries simply do not care. They do whatever they want, knowing that there will be total impunity, knowing that the Security Council will not be able to condemn them, to apply sanctions to them, and knowing that, obviously, because of that, they can disregard any serious efforts, be it those efforts by us, or even by some important powers that face the same difficulties in mediating conflicts in this situation. Because the fact that the example of misbehavior comes from the top makes everybody feel that they can do whatever they want.
0: Still, Guterres said he finds hope and possibility in the coming years. But that, he says, is only if the world's governments can finally cooperate on curtailing conflict, upending inequality, and grappling with the arriving juggernaut of artificial intelligence. Things he says the United Nations could have a key role in litigating.
5: We are not in a transactional approach to politics. We need to be, as UN, a reference of values and principles for the whole world. Because someone must affirm that the law of force cannot prevail over the force of the law. And that, of course, sometimes limits our capacity to negotiate an agreement, because one of the sides is a clear violator that doesn't like to listen to the truth.
0: Guterres expressed hope that issues of the day will force people to realize that the obstacles can't be eliminated alone and require international cooperation. Russia began 3 days of voting today in the country's first parliamentary election since the full-scale invasion of Ukraine began in 2022. a heavily stage-managed contest with virtually no opposition and expected to cement the ruling party's dominance. The vote spread over the weekend to boost turnout among 111 million eligible voters comes as Russia's economy strains under the weight of the war, following a summer of Ukrainian drone strikes on oil refineries that triggered fuel shortages, along with attacks on major online retailers. Public approval of President Vladimir Putin has slipped, though it remains high. Putin urged voters ahead of the election, saying, quote, "Your choice and resolve will once again demonstrate that millions of people stand behind our fighters, that we are a united people bound by shared values, historical memory, and love for the motherland." The Kremlin has worked to eliminate dissent ahead of the vote. Russia's Supreme Court removed the liberal Yabloko party, the only one to openly criticize the war, from the ballot last month, and several anti-war politicians have been imprisoned or fled the country. For the first time, the election includes four Ukrainian regions Russia illegally annexed after the invasion, a move Ukraine and the European Union have condemned as illegal. European Commission spokesperson Christian Wiggins said, quote, "These so-called elections represent yet another blatant violation of international law. The European Union does not and will never recognize either the holding of these so-called elections or their results." Voters interviewed by the Associated Press express mixed hopes, with several citing a desire for peace. Pensioner Galina Vinilova said, quote, "Everyone wants peace. That's what it comes down to, so that our guys are safe and sound." Meanwhile, the Kremlin has ordered the Russian operations of Swiss food giant Nestle and French retailer Ocan placed under temporary administration, a procedure that has previously led to forced sales of Western businesses to Russian owners at reduced prices. Kremlin spokesperson Dmitry Peskov said the companies were European firms from what Russia considers unfriendly countries, and cited their alleged ties to hostile actions against Russia, including support for Ukraine's economic infrastructure. He said only external management has been ordered so far, with no other decisions yet made. Nestle said it, quote, "takes note of the decree and is, quote, committed to taking all necessary steps to protect its rights and ensure continuity of business operations in the interest of all stakeholders." Alkin had no immediate comment. The order also affects logistics and retail affiliates tied to Bati Group and FM Logistic. A 2023 law allows Russia to place assets from so-called unfriendly countries under temporary administration, a process previously used against Danone and Carlsberg before their Russian operations were later sold off to new owners. The rise of the far-right AfD in Germany is putting pressure on Chancellor Friedrich Merz, who has canceled a planned trip to the United Nations General Assembly in New York next week. Merz is facing political fallout after the AfD won a historic victory in the eastern state of Saxony-Anhalt on September 6, finishing just short of a majority. Two more state elections are coming Sunday in Berlin and Mecklenburg-Western Pomerania, putting further pressure on Merz and his Christian Democratic Union. Matt Fry of the UK's Channel 4 News had more from Germany.
6: When the Chancellor got elected, his key election promise would be to double the support for the CDU, his party, and halve the support for the AfD across the country. And the exact opposite has happened. Across the board, it averages in the upper 20s more than the CDU. They are openly pro-Putin. I spoke to the party's co-leader, Alice Weidel, who would be the German Chancellor if they won. And she said, you know, we would do a deal with Russia. Had we been in power, there would be no war at the moment. Pretty much espousing some of the Trump lines that we've heard. But the other thing that they really want to do is rewrite aspects of German history. They don't deny the Nazi past. They just think that far too much time is spent on the Nazi past. And they want Germans to celebrate, you know, Bismarck and, you know, the great German heritage of the Middle Ages and all that kind of stuff.
0: And that was Matt Fry of the UK's Channel 4. Asian governments are bracing themselves for the impact of potentially the strongest El Nino weather conditions on record. The UN Secretary General has warned of the supersized El Nino weather system, with the World Food Program warning the exceptionally intense conditions could push over 50 million people into acute hunger. India is already heading for its weakest monsoon season since 2009, with cumulative rainfall now running 15% below the long-term average, raising fears of further damage to crop yields and food supplies. Neha Punya reports.
7: Before the monsoons began, authorities had forecast a 10% shortfall this year. And very early on, India had drawn up contingency plans for more than 300 districts. It had asked farmers in rain-fed areas to shift to short duration and less water-intensive crops like millets and oil seeds. But the impact of erratic rains and planting cycles running behind schedule is being felt in some areas, with food prices jumping to their highest levels this year in August already. To bolster some supplies, India has allowed duty-free raw sugar imports, the first time this has happened in nearly a decade. Neha Punya, New Delhi.
0: More American service members have died amid the Iran war than the Pentagon has publicly reported, according to six U.S. officials familiar with the Defense Department's internal casualty data cited by the Washington Post. Five officials said at least 22 military fatalities have occurred, four more than the 18 listed in the Pentagon's public database. A sixth official put the number at 23, saying not all deaths are directly tied to combat but involve personnel stationed in the region during hostilities. Three U.S. contractors have also died since the war began in February, according to one official. This isn't the first accounting controversy. Four troop deaths were briefly excluded from the database earlier this year before being reclassified under a different operational category. In response to that, Democratic Senator Tammy Duckworth of Illinois introduced legislation last month that would prevent the Pentagon from manipulating government data on troop casualties, which she spoke about on ABC News.
8: It's about being first and foremost upfront and honest with the American people. Trump's illegal war is deeply unpopular, and he knows it. So in a cynical attempt to downplay the damage done, he's trying to claim that these additional four service member killed and the hundreds more who have been wounded since his declaration were not related to the Iran war. Well, we know that they're related to Iran war. The American people know that's a lie. And so I refuse to let him try to hide the true cost of war.
0: Officials expressed frustration that the additional deaths aren't reflected in the public casualty portal. Duckworth said the distinction of these classifications have real-world consequences.
8: There is different statuses for how our service members are treated for their wounds and compensated if they are wounded or killed in a combat operation as opposed to a non-combat injury or death. And so this will affect, you know, the family members of those who were killed in action, and this will also affect the pensions that some of these troops who were wounded will receive when they become veterans. And so this is, you know, More than cynical, it's just abhorrent what he's doing to our men and women who wear the uniform with this great nation.
0: Today, a dozen Democratic representatives led by Pat Ryan of New York and Jason Crow of Colorado said they will pursue similar legislation to Duckworth's in the House. The Pentagon declined to address the discrepancy. More than 820 service members have been wounded since the war with Iran began, and Central Command estimates the conflict has cost roughly $43.6 billion through early September. Just weeks ahead of the midterm elections, President Donald Trump held a White House event touting a program he says will save states billions of dollars on Medicaid drugs, adding that it should be enough for Republicans to win the elections. It's part of a program he announced last year that will let states buy drugs at the lowest cost that pharmaceutical companies charge foreign countries. The news is that all 50 states have signed on to the program, but Trump used the opportunity to talk about the war on Iran with promises of lower gas prices soon, among other issues of the day. Christopher Martinez reports.
9: President Donald Trump announced his Medicaid drug discounts at an Oval Office event with his characteristic claim of bigness.
10: It's one of the biggest things ever to happen to healthcare.
9: He's talking about his announcement that all 50 states have now joined a program to provide most favored nation pricing for some Medicaid drugs. Trump had signed an executive order creating the so-called Medicaid Generous Model last year in a deal Trump says will save states big money.
10: This will save states billions and billions of dollars per year on drugs and allow them to invest those savings in providing better health care and higher quality service for the American people. I mean, this one thing alone should win us the midterms. It won't, because the press doesn't report it. But this one thing alone, think of it.
9: Many experts have been skeptical of the announcement, noting that the model is short on details, making it difficult to evaluate the claimed savings. And those loose details were on display in Trump's description of the savings, where the president stepped in to offer his own estimate of the savings.
10: The council economic advisors estimate that the most favored nations deals that we're extending to states today will save Medicaid over $64 billion, and that's over a relatively short period of time. And others project the savings are going to be actually much more than that. I think they're going to be much higher than that. Could be $100 billion.
9: Trump next introduced the other speakers at the White House event, urging brevity because of what he sometimes refers to as a war.
10: And they'll all speak for as short a period of time as possible so that I can get along with winning the war with Iran, which we are winning very handily.
9: They did keep their remarks brief and filled with praise for the president. For example, Health and Human Services Secretary Robert F. Kennedy, Jr.
11: I want to thank again, Mr. President, for your leadership on this, for getting these deals across the finish line.
9: And Arkansas Governor Sarah Huckabee Sanders.
12: Everybody says they're going to deliver affordability, especially when it comes to prescription drug prices, except nobody does it. You're the only person who could have gotten this done.
9: And Trump himself joined in.
10: It's a very big day in the world of medicine, the world of medical, and it's an honor to be the one that got it done.
9: But while Trump and his crew joined in the praise, Trump expected little praise from the press. During the question and answer period, Trump doubled down on his social media post earlier in the day, announcing that he is banning the news outlets CNN, MS Now, and Politico from covering the White House.
10: I don't think that a court should allow fake news to be written day after day after day. I think that somebody has a right to keep them away if they're going to write false stories all the time. I don't think I've had... Look, I won the presidency. I won all seven swing states. I won the popular vote. I won 87% of the counties. That's why the maps are all red when you look, except for two little blue lines on each coast. I won a landslide, and I don't get fair press.
9: Trump also doubled down on his questionable promise to send $5,000 checks to citizens if Republicans hold on to the House and Senate in the midterm elections.
10: But we're giving the people of our country who are adults $5,000 if the Republicans win. Because if the Republicans win, we're going to have a lot of money. If the Democrats win, we're going to go into a depression.
9: He also touted his controversial East Wing ballroom construction project and the Kennedy Center, now closed and without Trump's name on the wall.
10: I can save it easily, but why should we be doing that and then raise money for the rest of our lives to keep it afloat? Because that's what you have to do if we get no recognition. I think the Trump administration should be recognized as having saved the Kennedy Center, because nobody else can do it.
9: In response to a question about the war on Iran, Trump downplayed the cost of the war while simultaneously promising a quick end and a return to low gas prices.
10: And we do have something that I'm very proud of. Iran will not have a nuclear weapon. Now, for that, people are going to have to pay some extra gas. I think most people, if they had a vote on lower gas prices or letting Iran have a nuclear weapon, I'd be willing to vote that it would be a massive landslide. People don't want to have Iran have a nuclear weapon. And you know what? They won't. And the war's going to end soon. And when it ends, your gas prices are going to drop to a level that they were before, maybe even lower.
9: Medical costs, the war on Iran, even perhaps the Kennedy Center controversy are among the issues that will be on voters' minds going into the midterm elections. And although Trump is not himself on the ballot, he's clearly hoping he will be on people's minds come election day.
10: Your medical costs are going to be coming down. I will not get any credit for it, but when prescription drugs come down or drugs come down, your Medicaid and Medicare, everything becomes a lot less expensive. So perhaps you can think of me as you watch the prices come down to the floor.
9: Reporting for Pacifica Radio News KPFA, I'm Christopher Martinez.
0: Animal rights advocates have condemned the FBI's latest policy change around bestiality. The new direction to remove bestiality as a disqualification of applicants garnered public attention during FBI Director Kash Patel's Senate hearing this week, where he was grilled by lawmakers on both sides of the aisle over the change. KPFA's Christina Onnestad reports.
13: Why would you even get into bestiality?
14: We are not into bestiality.
15: FBI Director Kash Patel defended the Bureau's loosening of hiring requirements regarding bestiality amid bipartisan backlash on the Senate Judiciary Committee. Here's an exchange with Louisiana Republican John Kennedy.
13: If Joe participated in bestiality, mm-hmm. not as the animal but as the human, don't you think he ought to be qualified, disqualified?
14: If he voluntarily did it, sure, but if he was trafficked into it...
13: Okay, how do you involuntarily do it?
14: In a lot of these cases, when human traffickers, who are some of the worst individuals on planet Earth, they don't just traffic you for prostitution, they traffic you for degrading acts of all kind, and they force you into that type of conduct.
15: Patel called these applicants victims. But the answer did little to satisfy Kennedy's concerns. He grilled Patel about the rationale for a change the FBI director said was proposed to him by subordinates. Kennedy pushed back.
13: The person who recommended it, why didn't you just say, what planet did you parachute in from? Why do I want to leave?
14: Well, that was my initial
13: response. Why do I want to leave with my chin and get into bestiality?
14: That was my initial response, Senator. But they then explained to me and showed me cases in which people were forced into it and had applied to the FBI. And so I thought they should be considered. It's not an automatic disqualification. That's all.
15: The FBI quietly issued guidance this past spring. The loosening of standards for FBI applicants is part of a broader change that includes other taboo actions and crimes, including stealing. Here's Illinois Democrat Dick Durbin.
1: According to a memo issued this June, the FBI has lowered its hiring standards by dropping automatic disqualification for applicants who have stolen from prior employees, paid for sex, are engaged in bestiality. In July, you claim the FBI is, quote, losing too many qualified candidates to the rigors of requirements from yesteryear. Director Patel, do you believe those who have previously stolen from employers, solicited sex, or engaged in bestiality are qualified candidates that the FBI is losing?
15: KPFA News reached out to the FBI for clarification and got a response. The national office said we are not relaxing hiring standards. That is totally false. The FBI has and always will maintain the highest suitable standards for its applicants and employees in the U.S. government. And the FBI background check process is wide-ranging and extensive. The changes you reference allow the FBI to consider applicants and consider the whole of person in certain circumstances. For example, the FBI has had a number of applicants in previous years who suffered sexual abuse in their past, causing questions about prostitution, bestiality, or other similar issues to affect their background check process through zero fault of their own. KPFA asked for a copy of the new policy, how frequently the FBI encounters such applicants, and if it's undergoing a staffing shortage. We did not hear back by airtime. The animal rights group PETA, People for the Ethical Treatment of Animals, has condemned the new policy that it says lifts a lifetime ban on selecting trainees who's engaged in bestiality. PETA founder Ingrid Newkirk said in a statement to KPFA, quote, no one in America supports humans having sex with animals. And to think an FBI agent might be such a cruel pervert is unconscionable and unacceptable. Director Patel must immediately cancel this abominable misstep. It cannot happen, unquote. For some, the bestiality exemption may be a new low in national intelligence. And for a party whose leader has been accused of raping girls and convicted of sexual assault in a civil court. I'm Christina Onnestad, reporting for Pacifica Radio, KPFA.
0: I'm Scott Baba. 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We'll be back with more after this.
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0: Attorney General Todd Blanche is blurring traditional boundaries between politics and federal law enforcement with recent speeches at political events that mark a sharp departure from norms meant to protect the Justice Department from the appearance of partisan bias. Attorneys General have typically stayed away from political rallies and at arm's length from the White House to prevent the appearance of law enforcement interference in elections and to protect the perception of impartiality in prosecutions. Add to that, the Hatch Act prohibits government officials from using their official positions to influence elections. That includes supporting candidates while acting in their official capacities, though watchdog groups have long complained that that law isn't a strong deterrent and enforcement has been inadequate and uneven. Blanche has brushed aside those concerns. This week, he took to the stage at an event for a Republican Senate candidate in North Carolina, days after speaking at a GOP midterm convention where he praised Trump and touted the administration's tough-on-crime approach. Blanche's participation at the rallies has drawn scrutiny from critics who say it threatens to undermine public faith in law enforcement decisions that are supposed to be made free of political interference. It has added to critics' concerns about Blanche's loyalty to Trump and White House influence on Justice Department matters against the backdrop of investigations into numerous perceived foes of the president. The Justice Department said Blanche's appearances at political events are made in his personal capacity, not his official one, and noted that his speeches have addressed the administration's efforts to broadly, but do not get into agency policies or official business. Meanwhile, a federal judge has set a September 24th deadline for Blanche to comply with court orders on releasing information related to the Jeffrey Epstein case, warning of possible contempt charges if he fails to do so. United States District Judge Emmett Sullivan found Blanche's justification for withholding certain records to be without merit and said that while a civil contempt finding would be premature at this stage, he did not rule it out if his deadline isn't met. The orders require the Justice Department to release handwritten FBI interview notes, foreign language materials, and to justify redactions made to previously released Epstein files that the department claims protect victims' identities. The lawsuit was brought by journalist Katie Fang, who alleges the department has violated the Epstein Files Transparency Act. Associate Attorney General Stanley Woodward had argued redactions were necessary to protect victim information, writing that some communications, quote, can appear disturbing on their face without context. Fang pushed back on the department's handling of the case, saying, quote, I can't imagine that anybody would be satisfied that there's still millions of documents that Todd Blanche says are duplicative or non-responsive, and he won't even turn them over to the people. Ed Sheeran is reportedly considering canceling the remainder of his Loop tour after fallout from Macklemore's removal, following the rapper's comments in support of Palestinians in the Israel-Gaza conflict. Sources close to Sheeran say the singer is frustrated that the tour has become a political lightning rod, despite his best efforts to keep it about music and entertainment. Earlier this week, all of Sheeran's supporting acts, including his own tour band Boyoga, dropped out in solidarity with Macklemore. Irish singer-songwriter Aaron Rowe, who had been one of the supporting acts, spoke out in support of Sheeran today in a post on social media, saying that the community's anger is being misdirected.
18: I'm going to be honest. I think yous are all focusing on the wrong person here. All I keep hearing is Ed Sheeran this, Ed Sheeran that. When yous really should be focusing on the likes of Robert Kraft, you really should be focusing on the Zionist lobbies that are trying to silence the voices of people who are shouting about genocide. The genocide that is happening in Palestine right now by Israel.
0: Rowe noted that all of Sheeran's supporting acts had quit because they were all vocally pro-Palestinian. But at the same time, Sheeran would not have hired them in the first place if that stance truly offended him. New England Patriots owner Robert Kraft has confirmed that Macklemore was dropped from the tour at his urging. After Macklemore called on Kraft to match a $1 million donation to Palestinian support groups, Kraft responded with a statement that included a $2 million commitment to, quote, aid in the region to fight this humanitarian crisis, claiming it was a match to a donation from Sheeran. In his statement, Kraft said, quote, I'd like the people who are speaking in support of the Palestinian people to know that for decades I have supported efforts that create opportunity for Palestinians and have brought young Palestinians and Israelis together to build businesses, create jobs, and forge relationships. Kraft did not specify what efforts he supported in his statement. However, an analysis by The Intercept of Kraft's tax filing since 2006 found Kraft's charity, the Kraft Family Foundation, has donated $196,000 to Friends of the IDF and another $123 to groups benefiting Israeli soldiers, with donations earmarked to, quote, promote education for young Jewish soldiers. Kraft also gave $20 million in 2019 to found what's now called the Blue Square Alliance Against Hate, which was created explicitly to oppose the Palestinian-led boycott, divestment, and sanctions movement. Kraft's foundation has also given tens of thousands of dollars to groups including the right-wing media watchdog group, Committee for Accuracy in Middle East Reporting and Analysis, and CAMRA, and the Investigative Project on Terrorism, both of which have run pressure campaigns against pro-Palestinian advocacy and journalism. Separately, Kraft has donated $3 million since 2022 to APAC's Super PAC, the United Democracy Project, including $1 million this midterm cycle alone. Kraft did not respond to a request for comment. Supporters of Idaho's Proposition 1 are making the state's doctor shortage a central argument for restoring abortion rights. They say Idaho has lost doctors since its near-total abortion ban took effect and that the threat of criminal penalties is making it harder to recruit and retain OBGYNs. Idaho's Proposition 1 would change current Idaho abortion law to allow the procedure up until fetal viability and in emergency cases. The measure goes before Idaho voters in November. Teresa Wierzbianska reports.
19: For Idaho abortion rights supporters, Proposition 1 is about more than whether abortion should be legal. They say it's about whether doctors will stay in the state. Idaho has lost a significant number of OBGYNs since its abortion restrictions took effect in 2022. A study published in the Journal of the American Medical Association found that Idaho lost more than a third of the doctors who had been practicing obstetrics between August 2022 and the end of 2024. Supporters of Proposition 1 say the possibility of criminal prosecution is part of the reason doctors are leaving, and that restoring legal protections for physicians could help reverse that trend. Melanie Falwell represents Idahoans United for Women and Families, one group supporting Prop 1.
2: It's important for voters to understand that Idaho's current law contains felonies for doctors, including civil penalties and loss of licensure, and that's a big deal.
19: Under Idaho's current law, performing an abortion is generally a felony, with exceptions including when necessary to prevent the death of the pregnant woman, as well as certain cases of rape and incest. Proposition 1 would establish a right to abortion before fetal viability. After viability, it would allow abortion in cases of medical emergency. The initiative would also protect healthcare providers from professional discipline and civil and criminal liability for care covered by the measure. Dr. Becky Oranga is an Idaho OBGYN who has been critical of the state's abortion restrictions. She says the law has changed the relationship between doctors and their patients. She speaks here at the state capitol in support of the measure.
20: Idaho's trigger ban has come between me and my patients for 4 years, but that can change and the change starts now. It feels good to be among people who so strongly believe in reproductive freedom and privacy. I'm an OBGYN. I absolutely love my job. It is a sacred honor to be your doctor. This could mean that doctors will not be afraid to move to Idaho and take care of us. This could mean that your doctor of 20 years will not be leaving. This could mean that my fellow colleagues and I can again provide needed care without the risk of criminalization hanging over our heads. I am hopeful that we will never again have to delay helping, waiting for you to get sicker despite every bit of training that tells us to rush in now and do something. This could restore the sacred space between doctors and our patients. We can all play a role to change things back to an Idaho where personal liberty and medical privacy matter. Thank you so much.
19: Oranga has described herself in a recent op-ed in a local paper as Catholic and pro-life. She says that despite her personal views on abortion, she has seen Idaho's restrictions affect the medical decisions she can make with patients. And that tension is at the center of the debate over Proposition 1. But opponents of the initiative say the measure is not simply about protecting doctors treating medical emergencies. They argue its definition of fetal viability is different from Idaho's current law and would allow abortions much later in pregnancy. A campaign ad against Proposition 1 says the measure would permit abortions in the seventh month.
21: One says that it allows abortion until fetal viability, but hidden in the fine print, Prop 1 redefines viability to allow abortion on demand as late as the seventh or eighth month of pregnancy.
19: That claim has been challenged by the text of the initiative itself. The official Idaho voter guide says Proposition 1 would create a right to abortion before fetal viability. After fetal viability, there would be no general right to abortion except in cases of a medical emergency. And there's another dispute surrounding Proposition 1, what voters will actually see on their ballots. The Idaho Supreme Court recently ordered state officials to rewrite the language describing the effects of a yes or no vote. The case centered on whether those statements were clear and accurate enough for voters. During arguments, Justice Gregory Moeller questioned whether the proposed language would actually help voters understand the measure.
22: Here, a voter is going to see yes and say, that sounds good to me, and they might miss something if they don't read the no.
19: An attorney representing the state argued that voters ultimately have a responsibility to read the measure and understand what they're voting on.
23: They might, but that's on the voter to be able to read through the yes and the no statement. You can't clearly and concisely summarize the complicated abortion initiative in this case.
19: The Supreme Court ultimately ruled unanimously that both the yes and no effect statements need to be rewritten. Justice Moeller wrote that the language was not sufficiently clear and that parts of the description of existing Idaho law could mislead voters about the circumstances in which abortion is currently permitted. The court specifically noted that the state's language failed to adequately explain the criminal penalties attached to Idaho's abortion ban. For Proposition 1 supporters, the doctor shortage remains one of the most tangible consequences of Idaho's abortion laws. They say that preserving a functioning healthcare workforce requires doctors to be able to treat patients without fearing criminal prosecution. The debate over whether abortion bans leave doctors too fearful to act is also at the center of a new lawsuit in Texas. The family of Tierra Walker, a 37-year-old San Antonio woman who died of preeclampsia at 20 weeks pregnant in 2024, alleges that she repeatedly sought an abortion as her health deteriorated but was denied care, even though that treatment is legal in the state of Texas. The lawsuit filed this week names Texas Attorney General Ken Paxton, the Texas Medical Board, hospitals, and doctors, and argues that the state's abortion restrictions and the fear they put on doctors contributed to Walker's death. For Pacifica Radio, KPFA, I'm Teresa Wersbianska.
0: Artificial intelligence company Anthropic has announced that its AI model Claude is significantly aiding in the development of building its successor. Claude is handling 26% of the model research and development for Anthropic, completing tasks under human supervision. Although Claude isn't fully autonomous, it collaborates on about 90% of the company's research and development work. Anthropic CEO Dario Amodei and other AI leaders have been advocating for a slowdown in AI development because of safety concerns. They emphasize the importance of transparency and public understanding of AI advancements. Anthropic also highlights the need for sharing metrics to better understand AI's progress towards self-improvement. Meanwhile, California Governor Gavin Newsom signed an executive order today aimed at strengthening AI safety rules, including a potential requirement that companies build an emergency shutoff or kill switch into advanced AI models. Newsom said the move was necessary because Washington isn't acting.
3: California, again, will, as a consequence, take action. California will do what it always does, will lead. And so today I'm signing an executive order to speed up a first in America AI safety policy that we have here in California. It does a lot of important things. It dramatically speeds up our new law, creating a framework for truly independent safety checks, independent verification organizations, as well as moving the timeline up for oversight of AI auditors up by a full year. California wants to create the standards in this space. The CEO also begins an effort to tighten our safety and security requirements for powerful AI systems as well as models, laying the foundation for requiring third-party safety verification on an ongoing basis, as well as more mandatory reporting of incidents like the Hugging Face hack and advancing efforts to create an emergency shutoff, otherwise known as an AI kill switch.
0: The order convenes a group of experts to deliver recommendations within 2 months on strengthening state AI laws, including regular audits of AI labs and mandatory reporting of incidents where AI systems behave unexpectedly. The move comes as Congress remains gridlocked on federal AI legislation. House Speaker Mike Johnson canceled votes and sent lawmakers home a day early for a 7-week recess, prompting Newsom to say, quote, Mike Johnson should return from vacation and follow California's lead by passing national legislation to get it done. President Donald Trump has resisted calls to slow AI development, saying, quote, whoever wins AI wins. A new Pew Research poll found 71% of U.S. adults believe AI will reduce jobs over the next 2 decades. Newsom vetoed a similar AI safety bill in 2024 after pushback from tech industry leaders. We now turn to Central America in Minutes, an original podcast from El Faro English. El Faro is a bilingual news outlet founded in El Salvador nearly 3 decades ago and now operating in exile. The KPFA Pacifica Evening News is proud to partner with El Faro to bring its reporting to listeners across California and the United States. As democratic institutions and civil liberties come under growing pressure across the region, this partnership reflects our shared commitment to independent journalism, shining a light where those in power would prefer darkness and ensuring that borders do not become barriers to the truth. In today's edition, a Nicaraguan journalist is detained by ICE despite his pending asylum case. An exiled Nicaraguan campesino survivor survives an assassination attempt in Costa Rica. And Panama police admit to infiltrating unionists and social movements. El Faro host Roman Gressier has more.
4: On Monday, Nicaraguan journalist and asylum seeker Luis Galeano was arrested in Florida by ICE agents while on the job as an Uber driver, reports Leirian Colon Santiago. Quote, in violation of our nation's laws, he overstayed his welcome. He will remain in ICE custody pending removal proceedings, the Department of Homeland Security told Nicaraguan journalist Tiffany Roberts. After the 2018 protests in Nicaragua, Galeano fled into exile with his family in Miami. The following year, he applied for asylum after the Ortega Murillo regime issued an arrest warrant. In February 2023, Nicaragua revoked Galeano's citizenship, along with 93 other journalists and opposition figures. According to exiled digital outlet Confidencial, 2 days after Galeano's arrest, former Nicaraguan political prisoner Denis Palacios was also detained by ICE agents in Virginia. Palacios is one of another group of 223 political prisoners who were stripped of their citizenship and forcibly sent to the United States in 2023. The Biden State Department called the operation NICA Welcome, Under the Trump administration, exiled Nicaraguan journalist Miguel Mendoza reported that at least 9 of the political prisoners expelled in 2023 have now been detained by ICE. The arrests have caused a stir among Florida Republicans. Quote, the United States must always be able to differentiate between a criminal and a political exile, said Congresswoman Maria Elvira Salazar. In late 2025, U.S. Citizenship and Immigration Services stopped processing asylum claims. In March 2026, USCIS announced that it would pick them back up, except for those from applicants from 40 listed countries. Nicaragua was among the countries whose applications were again under review. According to the Asylum Seeker Advocacy Project, in June, a federal court in Rhode Island ruled that the suspension of

reported that he was shot in San Jose, Costa Rica. He moved there in 2018 when he fled into exile. The Nicaraguan Exiles Unit told the Spanish wire service EFE that Picado was renovating a property when a vehicle pulled up, two people tried to enter, and shot him at least three times. In October 2022, Picado was arrested in Costa Rica on an extradition request from the Nicaraguan government, which accused him of killing a police officer and a civilian. He asserts that he was almost turned over irregularly in 2023. But the Costa Rican government backpedaled in 2025 and let him go as a refugee after the Inter-American Commission on Human Rights granted precautionary measures to protect his life. In June of this year, he survived a first attack. Picado told Confidencial that the perpetrators knew where he lived. The second attack put him in the hospital in San Jose, under the protection of Costa Rica's Judicial Investigation Agency. Recent attacks against Nicaraguan refugees in Costa Rica led many to leave the country. In June 2025, retired Major Roberto Samcam was murdered on his doorstep. Samcam warned Costa Rican authorities of espionage networks tied to the Ortega Murillo regime. He said he feared for his life. Samcam's murder follows two others, as well as a double assassination attempt against Nicaraguan refugees. Jaime Luis Ortega, another campesino leader with the Contras, was murdered in October 2024 near the Nicaraguan border. And 2018 protester and former Sandinista combatant Rodolfo Rojas was found dead in 2022, after being drawn out from Costa Rica to Honduras. Political opposition member Joao Maldonado and his wife were attacked in Costa Rica in 2024, after suffering a previous assassination attempt 3 years earlier. The collective called Nicaragua Nunca Más, or Never Again, has documented more than 200 cases of repression against Nicaraguan exiles. It has also documented 9 executions in Honduras and Costa Rica from 2019 to 2025. The Costa Rican government has not commented on the attacks against Picado and Maldonado, or the murders of Samcam, Ortega, and Rojas. In Panama, unionists and social organizations uncovered a police espionage operation aimed at breaking resistance to major mining projects and other policies under President José Raúl Mulino, an ally of U.S. President Donald Trump, reports Gabriel Labrador. In a recent podcast interview, José Víquez, a leader of the SunTrax Union, detailed the scope of the surveillance. On September 10th, the Panamanian National Police confirmed that officers were actively deployed in surveillance operations targeting social organizations. An official statement maintained that these individuals were, quote, covert agents operating strictly within the law to preserve national security and public order. Civil society organizations responded sharply. They countered that while legal frameworks permit covert operations, these mechanisms were unlawfully targeting them. The organizations published a 120-page dossier detailing the identities, ranks, and roles of officers embedded in the protest movements since 2023. Union leaders accuse undercover agents of encouraging violence and property destruction to discredit demonstrations. They allege that surveillance was concentrated in regions targeted for national economic initiatives, such as the Cobre Panamá mine in Colón and the Rio Indio Basin, where proposed reservoir construction to supply the canal with water threatens to displace around 2,500 residents. This year, the International Trade Union Confederation listed Panama among the 10 worst countries for workers' rights. Panamanian organizers identified the visit of U.S. Secretary of State Marco Rubio in February 2025 as a turning point. Government authorities notified prominent labor groups like SunTrax that they would be subjected to financial audits. The unionists further alleged that 4 specialized intelligence analysts were tasked with building criminal case files and manipulating evidence against prominent organizers. President Mulino has called the SunTrax Union a mafia. Just 10 days after Rubio's visit, security forces violently clashed with unionists outside the construction of a children's hospital in Panama City, leading to the arrest of more than 500 individuals on disputed charges. But the greatest issue of national dispute are Trump's repeated threats to, quote, take back the canal. U.S. officials have repeatedly warned that if Panama did not reduce Chinese influence, it would take action on treaty grounds. Thanks for listening to Central American Minutes. This episode was written by Lilian Colon Santiago, Juliana Ramazzini, and Gabriel Labrador. 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
1: 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A shuttered grenade factory owned by outgoing MAGA Republican Representative Corey Mills of Florida exploded this week, triggering a large multi-agency response in Perry, Florida, including explosive specialists from the Florida National Guard. The Taylor County's Sheriff's Office said the blast Wednesday night at the Packham Defense Facility caused no injuries. No security guard and office employee were present at the time. Residents reported feeling the explosion from miles away. The Bureau of Alcohol, Tobacco, Firearms, and Explosives, the Department of Defense, and Florida State Fire Marshal are investigating. Mills, who lost his August primary despite an earlier endorsement from President Donald Trump, said he had no details on the explosion and hasn't been involved in managing the company since before his 2022 election, though his financial disclosures show he retains a majority stake in Packham Defense and full ownership of the real estate entity tied to the site. Court records show the company owes tens of millions of dollars to creditors after furloughing most of the staff last year. Mills is separately facing an ongoing House Ethics Committee investigation into allegations of fraud and sexual misconduct. Bay Area weather this evening, mostly clear before becoming mostly cloudy with lows in the upper 50s. Mostly cloudy tomorrow morning before becoming sunny with highs in the mid-70s to lower 80s. In the Central Valley, clear tonight with lows in the low 60s. Sunny tomorrow with a high near 90. In Los Angeles tonight, increasing clouds with lows in the low 60s. Cloudy and foggy through mid-morning tomorrow before gradually clearing with highs in the mid-80s. That's it for the news tonight. I'm Scott Baba. Good evening.

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1: Hey, welcome to the program. On the line with us, our buddy Greg Palast, the investigative reporter for The Guardian, The New York Times, etc., the author of The Best Democracy Money Can Buy. 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Greg, welcome back to the program. I saw this article that you published, the Gestapo meme that became a Trump executive order. Pretty amazing. You want to lay it out for us?
2: Yeah, by the way, the hat is because I've gone into exile in Mexico for a few days.
1: Well, I hope you're having a good time.
2: So what's happened is we had a Supreme Court decision that everyone is going, hoo-ha, how wonderful, that the Supreme Court did not lift an injunction which stopped Trump from requiring you to have a proof of citizenship in order to vote. It went through this process that you don't get a mail. About 40% of Americans vote by mail or get mail-in ballots, and they put them in drop boxes, whatever, and you can't get your ballot unless you're on the citizenship list. So the Supreme Court said you can't do that for now. Number one, the court relied to a great extent on arguments that it's up to the states to determine who votes. Well, that opens the door for almost two dozen states which have pending or already have on the books unused requirements that you prove your citizenship in order to vote or to get your ballot. Right. And I'm very concerned about states like Georgia, Texas, Ohio.
1: Florida.
2: Then you've got the other problem. Florida, these swing states that could require citizenship proof. Now, we'll go through the problem of that, but first I should also point out that the court effectively punted to the 2028 election, which I think was the plan all the time. They had no literal physical ability to implement this new executive order.
1: Well, Kavanaugh actually said that, didn't he? I mean, in his concurrence, he said basically the problem here is we're too close to the election, but, you know, he didn't say come back in 2 years, but, you know, that was the implicit message, I thought.
2: Exactly, and not only that, but so because it was impossible. So that they will, so now here's why it's impossible. And I haven't seen one media outlet, so congratulations for breaking it first, mention, and nor did the court mention, we're supposed to look at the citizenship list to see if you can vote. America does not have a citizenship list. It doesn't exist. Now, here's the problem. So you could laugh and say, ha ha, we're supposed to go up against a citizenship list which doesn't exist, except here's a big issue before the courts. Trump has said, give me the right to create a citizenship list. And he enumerated ways he might do it because it doesn't exist. We're not North Korea. We're not Russia. We don't carry national identity cards. We have no citizenship proof. So what do you do to create a citizenship list? The first place you go, Tom, is passports. Because if you have a passport, 100%, you're an American citizen. That's your number one proof of citizenship. Now, if you start with a list of people with passports, you've automatically bleached the list quite white, and you've also, increased the income level. 80% of people with incomes $50,000 or under, 80% do not have a passport. Two out of three black people don't have a passport. So now where do they get the rest of the list? It's already now whitened up. So you go to Social Security, which has a very incomplete list of citizens. I'm not on their citizenship list. I have a Social Security card. This is every green card holder in America. Now, then, so where else do you go? Well, here's what I'm concerned with. They find other lists, and then they'll say, well, take the military. The military is not 100% U.S. citizens. A lot of people join the military to become citizens eventually and bring in their families. So what they'll do is now we get to the process of subtraction. And they've already said they want to go to DHS. They'll get the list of people who've been deported, and they'll start subtracting that from the citizenship list. Now, what does that mean? Well, every guy named Jose Garcia is going to have trouble voting unless they can actually pull out their passport or their naturalization papers. So immediately, he will determine who is an American citizen, not who was born here, but whom Trump says is an American citizen. Remember, he does not recognize birthrights. He's telling us who may and who can't vote. So we are facing a very, very dangerous situation. The Palace Investigative Fund, Lorraine Bush, and we have a series of nine videos Today we're releasing the one on this whole citizenship voting issue. So go to Jim Crow Reloaded, and you'll see Ed Ward, our spokesman, who lays it all out for you and how to protect yourself. And by the way, homies, get your passport. I know it sounds crazy that you have to get a passport to vote, but why would you bother taking a chance? Do it.
1: Yeah, I'm with you. And let's remember that back in 1980, the year that Ronald Reagan was running for president, the co-founder of the Heritage Foundation, Paul Weyrich, you know, the shill guy for the billionaires, spoke at a church in Dallas, Texas, to a group of Republican activists and said this.
3: They want everybody to vote. I don't want everybody to vote. Elections are not won by a majority of people. They never have been from the beginning of our country, and they are not now. As a matter of fact, our leverage in the elections, quite candidly, goes up as the voting populace goes down.
1: So tell us about this.
2: Well, okay, Heritage Foundation. Okay. It culminated with Project 2025 from the Heritage Foundation, from that guy from Weyrich's organization. Hans von Spakovsky wrote the – that's his name. And he looks like Dr. Mengele. I shouldn't make fun of it, but he does.
1: Yeah.
2: And so the Mengele lookalike wrote the whole section on citizenship voting. He's claimed that 6 million aliens vote in U.S. elections. So I asked him for 6 names. I didn't need 6. Just give me 6 names. They're registered to vote. You said that there's 6 million. Just give me 6 names. He couldn't give me one. Now, we had this citizenship requirement in the 2020 election. It was thrown out by the federal courts when Chris Kobach, who was the Secretary of State, now Attorney General, he's the one who is also working with Trump on this citizenship requirement. He blocked 36,000 Kansans from voting and admitted in federal court that not a single one of the people he blocked, not one, was an alien. Everyone was a U.S. citizen, including a whole lot of officers from the Lawrence Air Force Base. So you had all these officers, by the way, they're black, who were not allowed to vote because they didn't have their birth certificates, original birth certificates, with them. Hmm. In Florida, used the deportation list back in about 2012, the DHS list, and they removed 179,000 approximately voters to the voter rolls, 179,000. And they found one alien voter, a German, a Republican, by the way, not Arnold. Mm-hmm. In the meantime, at least 100,000, mostly Hispanics, lost their vote because they were tagged as so-called suspected aliens. I don't know what a suspected alien. I thought that an American was suspected of being nothing but an American.
1: Well, if your last name is Garcia, you're suspected of being an alien. Or Johnson or Washington.
2: And you have a deportation list. And the deportation list is filled with Garcias. And there was a guy in Martinez that I met. Been here for generations. And they had to go to federal court to get their votes back. But, you know, most people didn't. So 100,000 people lost their vote. That's one of the reasons Trump suddenly went from a blue state with Obama winning Florida twice. And with this wipeout, we ended up with it turning red. It wasn't because they're so thrilled that, you know, Trump moved back to Mar-a-Lago. They're removing the voters they don't like.
1: Yep. This is a long time strategy.
2: What's 2028?
1: Yeah. That goes all the way back to the 60s. Your point, the Gestapo mean, the idea of who is a real citizen and who isn't, and papers, please, and all that stuff. Brilliant piece. People can read it at gregpalastinvestigates.substack.com or gregpalast.com. Greg, thanks so much for dropping by. It's always nice seeing you, my friend. And I hope you have a wonderful time down there in Mexico.

They told us justice could wait another day. For the good of the country, just look away.

0: country today. This is sick stuff. And Donald Trump was in Estonia, and he did one of his little rally things on behalf of the Republican, Michael Whatley, who's running for the Senate there, and, you know, against Roy Cooper. And he said, this is what Trump said from the podium.
1: And we spent more than $2 billion in FEMA funding, and you know you're waiting for some additional money. I'm going to get that to you, Michael. Now, if Michael loses, I'm not sending it.
0: Really? If Michael loses, North Carolina does not get federal funds. And by the way, Trump has already done this. He's withheld $277 million in federal funds to blue states exclusively. It's illegal. It's immoral. It is, you know, back in January of 2025, when he went to Asheville, North Carolina, he floated getting, or is Asheville in Virginia? I'm not sure. Anyhow, he said he wanted to get rid of FEMA. He said it's a big disappointment. He tapped Whatley, who said he was going to abolish the agency. Yeah. This is just so wrong. I mean, we passed the Hatch Act to prevent this kind of thing. I mean, in 1939, you know, FDR signed the Hatch Act after one of his own people had been burning, basically, people who didn't vote for FDR. And he said, no, you can't do that. Meanwhile, Trump says that this deal between the European Union and Canada would be considered a hostile act. And he's threatening to further increase tariffs on Canada and the European Union if they work out some kind of a trade deal. It's like, you know, we've got this big baby who is like governing by tantrum and threat. And the world has figured out, you know, what do you do with a bully? You punch him in the nose. Or you just walk away from him, but you don't give in. And, you know, throughout the 4 years of his first term and the first year of his second term, by and large, the whole world, you know, including, you know, some of America's top law firms, some of America's top universities, you know, some of America's television networks have all been bowing down and doing what Trump wants and kissing his ass and giving him, you know, and it's coming to an end. I'm telling you. I mean, you know, he thinks this is going to last forever. He thinks he can just bully anybody. He thinks he's emperor of the world, and he's got little Natalie following him around telling him all the wonderful stuff. Have you seen the picture, by the way, that's gone viral over on X of him kissing her on the golf course? It's pretty weird. But anyway, this whole thing is just so wrong. You know, Trump says, he says, if they do that, I think it's all a hostile act. I will put very serious tariffs or stop trading with Europe. That's going to really help our economy. Right. This is interesting. The narrow margin in Michigan and in Texas. So, you know, keep an eye on this. These races are getting awful tight. In Michigan, the poll found that Abdul El-Sayed is faring 48-46 over Mike Rogers. But again, keep in mind, the billionaire's money is just starting to hit the media right now. Gina Hinojosa is 3 points behind Greg Abbott down in Texas, which is kind of unfortunate. Maria Elvira Salazar, Republican congresswoman from South Florida, has come out with an ad pushing back on Trump's immigration stuff. She said, Mr. President, some of your immigration efforts have gone too far. Be careful what your advisors are telling you about immigration policy. The same Hispanics who helped you get in the White House in 2024 feel betrayed today. She said, you could be for immigration what Lincoln was for slavery and Reagan was for communism. I'm not talking about giving them amnesty. I'm talking about giving them a dignified life in this promised land. So that's interesting. I mean, you know, keep a very close eye on that one. Meanwhile, Garrett Epps wrote a piece that Michael Luttig published over on his Substack newsletter. And this is absolutely fascinating. You know, the scenario that Michael Luttig has flipped out about, this conservative, famous conservative Reagan-appointed judge, now a retired professor of constitutional law, et cetera. Michael Luttig has been warning us that on January 3rd of next year, the clerk of the House of Representatives will call the roll of all of the duly elected Democrats and Republicans, and thus that forms the Congress. This is laid out in the Constitution, this mechanism. And his concern, the clerk of the House right now is just a nonpartisan position. His concern is that Mike Johnson will fire that person and replace them with a Trump lickspittle, and that Trump toady will then refuse to read the names of the Democrats, particularly, and let's say that, you know, there's a six Democrat majority in the House, that there will be. So what the Republicans will do is they'll find seven places in the country where they can say, or even have the FBI say, have Kash Patel come out and say, well, it looks like there might be some fraud in this district, so we're not going to seat that person until we figure this out. Give us another couple months to do a recount. And the result of that will be that six Democrats don't get seated and Republicans continue to control the chamber and Mike Johnson becomes the speaker all over again. And, I mean, you know, he refused to seat Adelita Grijalva for, what, 50 days? So it's not like there's not a precedent for this. It's not like Mike Johnson hasn't rehearsed this already. So anyhow, in this context, Michael Luttig publishes this piece by Garrett Epps that goes back to 1866. And this is an absolutely fascinating story. In that election, this is actually election day 1862, Democrats got 27 seats they gained. And the Democrats were the pro-slavery, pro-Confederacy party at the time, bringing them within 15 seats of the Republicans who had won the House 2 years earlier. And this produced a rarity, he says, in American history, a genuine plot for coup d'etat organized by the clerk of the House of Representatives, a Democrat by the name of Emerson Etheridge. Now, he was a holdover from the pro-slavery days. And on the first day of the House, he was going to skip a few names, enough to produce a membership with a Democratic majority. And then the Democratic Speaker, S.S. Sunset Cox, would take control and the Republicans would be shut out of the House. But the plan leaked. And Abraham Lincoln had stationed troops in the basement of the Capitol building who were going to go up and put a gun to this guy's head and say, you will read all the names properly. And when he learned that the troops were in the Capitol, this is what Lincoln said. If Mr. Etheridge undertakes revolutionary proceedings, let him be carried out on a chip and let our men organize the House. A chip would be a stretcher. In other words, we're going to take this guy out. And so Etheridge backed down. Is that what's going to happen this time? Nobody knows. Ann in Trinity, Florida. Hey, Ann. Thanks for listening to WMNF. What's up?
2: Hey, Tom. Well, I was initially going to call tomorrow because my husband received a pink slip from our supervisor of elections when he changed from an independent to a Democrat to vote in the primary. But you had the information on from Olga Lautman, and that actually was more fitting. So when Radcliffe went to Moscow, one of my thoughts was, I have this feeling that they are going there to tell Putin that if he helps Trump in this election, they'll be more than happy to let him go into whatever NATO countries he wants to go. And then when Kushner and Witkoff went, I thought, I'm pretty sure that's exactly what's going on. And now it really seems like that is exactly what is going on.
0: Yeah, Putin has thrown a lot of resources into this election. He's creating these deep fake videos of Democrats trash talking Democrats, and has just spread them all over the place. They're all over apparently social media sewer that Elon Musk owns.
2: Yep, and I think that he's been given the green light that he can go into NATO after the election if he helps them out.
0: I sure hope you're wrong, Ann. But
2: it worries me. Yeah, it worries me.
0: I can't argue with that. I think you may well be right.
2: So my husband, we both vote by mail, and he had changed from independent to Democratic so that he could vote in the primary. And he received his vote by mail ballot. I also vote by mail, so we both received vote by mail ballots. He received, after he had sent it in, we had both sent our stuff in, he received a letter, and it was in pink, which was a little bit surprising just because of the color. Just doesn't seem very formal. But anyway, so it basically said that he needed to sign that and return it or reach out to the supervisor of elections office because they had received something indicating that he had moved.
0: Oh, interesting.
2: So yes, and it's very interesting because I am also at that same address, and I also vote by mail, and I did not receive a pink card in the mail telling me that I had to do anything.
0: So
2: but
0: somebody's trying to knock Democratic voters off the voting rolls in Florida.
2: They are, because it said if you do not do this, then you will be turned to an inactive status.
0: Right.
2: Wow. So we actually have a supervisor. I'm on the DEC for the county that I live in here in Florida. I'm the treasurer. And so the supervisor of elections for one of our clubs is the speaker at the end of this month. And so I have saved the portion that we had of that letter so that I can ask him why we received that.
0: I would file a freedom of information and demand to know, what's the basis of this? Who said this? Who flagged me? Why? How?
2: Okay, that's a good idea because, I kind of feel like if they had gotten something that we had moved, why didn't I also get
0: right.
2: that?
0: And if you get that information, if you can get that information, call me back and let me know, would you, Ann?
2: Will do.
0: Yeah, this stinks. Okay,
2: all
0: Ann,
2: right.
0: Thank you very much.
2: Thank you very much for what you do.
0: Sure.
2: All right, thanks. Bye.
0: Catch it. My op-ed today over at HartmanReport.com, my daily take, is titled America Lost Trust in Its Government. Now comes the dangerous part. The Economist magazine and YouGov, the polling agency, just did a poll. It was released yesterday. The two words that the majority of Americans use to describe Donald Trump, 53% use the word corrupt, 51% use the word dangerous. Those are the main two words that all Americans right across the board use to describe him. And this compounds or goes on top of Gallup's finding last month, or earlier this month, actually, that fully 89% of Americans, almost 9 out of 10 Americans, now believe that corruption in our government is widespread. This is the highest number we've seen since polling began. And the same day that poll came out, we got these pictures of American bases in Bahrain and Jordan and Saudi Arabia and aircraft being blown up by the Iranians. I mean, the Pentagon's own inspector general just reported day before yesterday $3.7 billion in damages to equipment and building losses and around 60 aircraft destroyed or severely damaged. And all of this follows Trump last week lying through his teeth saying that the Iranians had inflicted no damage and no nothing on U.S. facilities and troops, 18 of whom are now dead and hundreds more are hospitalized. Trump says that's just small potatoes. So what happens to a country when it loses its trust in its government and its leaders? And what can be done to restore that trust? I tell a story in this article about when I was in Bogota, Colombia, back in the 90s. The people of that country had lost faith in their government. And the result was, over the short term, was that the criminal gangs were basically running the streets. The kidnapping for money was a huge business. I met a woman whose best friend had been kidnapped. And every night for a month, they called her husband and had her cry into the phone. As he drained every checking account he had, he remortgaged their condo, he wiped out his savings accounts, and only when he had given them his last penny, even every penny he could get on credit, did they release his wife. I mean, I was there, I saw it. And the nun who ran the church that we were staying in Bogota, locked into concrete cells with steel doors, gave us the phone number of a cab company. She said, this is the only cab company in Bogota that you can trust. You won't get kidnapped if you take the cab. So, I mean, this is the kind of thing that happens when people lose faith in their government. Two kinds of people come out of the woodwork. The predators, which is what I was just describing to you, and the predators that we're seeing right now in America are the banksters who are ripping us off, the health insurance companies who are robbing us blind, the fossil fuel companies that are poisoning our air and water and paying off Republican politicians to let them do it. So you get the number one, the predators. And then you also get the strongman politicians, the people who say, yeah, it's a mess right now and only I can fix it. And I'll do it with an iron fist. And I saw that in Russia when I worked in Kaliningrad back in the late 90s. 6 years later, Russia put a KGB colonel in charge and they haven't had a fair election since then. El Salvador just ran the same script. The country had been, you know, the leadership of the country was incredibly corrupt, cutting deals with the oligarchs. People said, screw that. They elected Bukele, who calls himself the coolest dictator in Central America. And he arrested 2% of the entire country. Right? One out of every 50 people in El Salvador is now in prison. And of course, there's no crime. Some people are happy about that, but there's also no democracy. A lot of people are not happy about that. And that's the warning to us. When trust is gone, wild stuff happens. I've seen it. I saw it in Peru. I saw it in the Philippines. I saw it in Uganda. I saw it in South Sudan and Darfur. I've seen it in country after country around the world where I've worked. Trust is the single most vital component of all human relationships. With it, you can accomplish miracles. Without it, it's hard to do anything productive. And just ask any marriage counselor, you know, how hard it is to reestablish trust. And that's what we're struggling with right now. We've got an incredibly untrustworthy man, Donald Trump, who is leading our government. He cheated on all his wives. He cheated in business. He's asking people to cheat in the election. And then there's the jailings and murders being carried out at his behest, Rene Good, Alex Preddy, et cetera. The 60, almost 70,000 people in concentration camps right now. As of today, nobody has been charged with any of these crimes. And this is a pattern, by the way, that's been 50 years in the making. Richard Nixon committed treason in 1968, blowing up the Vietnam peace talks, which led to the death of an additional 24,000 Americans and a million Vietnamese. Reagan cut a deal with the Iranians, committed treason to become president. When George W. Bush's brother, Florida Governor Jeb Bush, bounced 100,000 black people off the voting rolls of Florida just before the 2000 election so his brother could win by 537 votes. I mean, and more recently, Trump is committing crimes like there's no tomorrow, including calling up the Secretary of State of Georgia and saying, I just need 11,000 more votes. I mean, it's actual crimes. And which brings us to the Democrats. I mean, Biden's Attorney General Merrick Garland pissed away 15 months before he appointed Jack Smith. It was too little, too late. Gerry Ford pardoned Nixon, thinking it would heal America. Bill Clinton ignored the crimes of Reagan and Bush, you know, Iran-Contra, and decided not to prosecute them. Barack Obama didn't choose to look into the election in 2000 or go after the people who stole that election, you know, from Al Gore. And Al Gore didn't say it. And what I'm saying here now and what I say in this op-ed is enough. It's time for Democrats to stop behaving like an abused spouse and saying, well, we'll give the Republicans one more chance. Let's just hope they don't commit a crime this time. We have had four criminal presidents since Nixon, all of them Republicans. And it's time we did something. You know, in Argentina, they put the ruling junta on trial. In South Korea, they impeached, removed from office, and threw in prison for life in prison their president, who tried to impose martial law, like Trump is talking about doing. Brazil arrested and convicted Jair Bolsonaro. He's sitting 27 years in prison. None of these countries collapsed. In fact, all of them became stronger because they held their autocrats to account. And that's the message for Democrats, is that I will not vote for any Democrat who does not say, we are going to hold these people to account in criminal court, in real proceedings, in public. Enough already. We are tired of Republicans committing crimes. It's just that simple. any Democrat who won't run on restoring trust and holding these guys accountable does not deserve to get elected. So be sure you're ready to vote and make sure your friends are too. So Donald Trump says he's weighing, he just said this last night, he's weighing whether or not to annihilate Iran. I mean, this is a guy who's completely drunk on his own power. He was talking this morning about how I could ban fishing, you know, the power of this office is mind-boggling. He thinks he's God. This is what he said. These are his exact words. He was talking to Axios. He says, I have a big decision coming up. Do I want to go in and annihilate them or do I not? It's a big decision. Anything could happen with me. Which is another way of saying we've got a 10-year-old running our country. A not very bright one who is wholly owned by Vladimir Putin. A UN fact-finding mission said there are reasonable grounds to believe the United States committed a war crime in two February strikes, the one on that girls' school in Minab and another on a sports complex. We killed 178 civilians, including 120 children. And the UN is looking at this going, this looks like a war crime to us. And Trump has basically repeatedly said he's perfectly happy committing war crimes. Completely obliterating a country, blowing up their, I mean, on multiple occasions, we've blown up their civilian infrastructure, bridges and things like that, water infrastructure. He said, this is what he said in April. He said, if they don't sign the deal, then the whole country's going to get blown up. He also said Iran's whole civilization will die. These are not the words of a rational man. These are not the words of a man who should be president of the United States. These are the words of an incoherent man baby who doesn't understand the consequences of his own actions and doesn't frankly care. I mean, now it's gone another step here. When he was in North Carolina, he was given a giant poster. They took a picture of it through Air Force One window. Kennedy Center demolished. Right. Remember at the end of the movie Downfall, as the German Republic is collapsing around Hitler, Hitler orders his own Air Force to bomb his own country. They refuse the order. But he's like, if I can't have it, nobody can have it. And it sure looks to me like that's exactly what's going on with the Kennedy Center with Trump. And I'm just wondering if I can't have it, nobody can have it. How far is that going to go? I mean, if Democrats take the House and Senate, and begin serious investigations into Trump, begin stopping him in his tracks, begin blocking the things he's trying to do, begin defunding some of his insane activities, murdering American citizens and getting away with it, stuff like that. If that happens, will he turn the guns of America against us? Is he going to do what Adolf Hitler tried to do, to destroy his own country because they have failed him, because they don't love him anymore, because they didn't give him the last measure of devotion? Is that what we're seeing in the early stages? Oh, and now it's another one. The U.S. Institute of Peace, been around forever. Well, not forever, since the 60s, but they've got their own building in D.C., and Trump wants his name carved into it. He wants it to make it the Donald Trump U.S. Institute of Peace. They are suing to stop him from doing it. It's not just the Kennedy Center. He wants his friggin' name on everything. Ronald in Fort Bragg, California. Hey, Ronald, what's up?
3: Hey, I was have a question about the lake change name, Lake Ontario. Mm-hmm. There's apparently a canal that goes in through Canada, and if the paperwork, because you got to have your manifest, and they have no, you know, if the paperwork says Lake America, apparently they're not letting ships through. I've only seen like a 30-second bleep on TV. I believe it was Stephanie's show. But I get the newspaper. I don't have the internet. Right. How widespread is this? And, you know, it should be concerning in a bigger story that people aren't getting their goods.
0: Yeah.
3: Because of
0: so
3: the,
0: you, this is the there there is a lock that comes through a little kind of peninsula of Ontario that heads over toward Michigan that takes people from the St. Lawrence Seaway, I believe it is, down into Lake Erie, maybe, or Lake Huron. I'd have to look at a map to see. I'm sorry, even though I grew up in Michigan. And that lock, it's like, you know, it's like the Panama Canal. I mean, it's a waterway with a couple of locks in it. And you're saying that people are being, that ships are being prevented from moving through it unless it's, if it says that they're going to Lake America?
3: Yeah, the Canadians, well, that's what I heard on the Stephanie show. That
0: you sure it wasn't turning
3: cheek? Ships around if their paperwork says Lake America, they don't recognize it.
0: Oh, yeah. Well, the Canadians don't. I mean, it makes sense. I don't know why anybody would say Lake America on their paperwork.
3: Yeah.
0: Yeah. Very strange. Ronald, this is the first I've heard of it. And I you know, somehow Stephanie caught that one and I missed it. I'll have to go looking for it. Thanks for the tip. You've whet my curiosity here. Thank you. Welcome back. 35 minutes past the hour. Picking up your calls. Don in Pittsburgh, Kansas. Hey, Don, what's on your mind today?
4: Hi, Tom. You know, coming up elections, the Iranians, apparently, according to some things I've been listening to, the Iranians are planning some sort of massive operation shortly before the midterms because they think they could hurt Trump's chances. And, you know, I've never had a whole lot of time with the Well, they are, but they're planning, you know, bigger. I mean, and this ain't necessarily good for us, you know. Victorious armies marching home don't involve themselves in coups and takeovers, but defeated armies frequently do.
0: Exactly right.
4: And, you know, and we have, unfortunately, you know, the sort of profile as a society that would lend itself to such a thing.
0: Yeah.
4: And, you know, we have a lot of disaffected men. What we need, you know, of course, is more ways for young men to be gainfully employed in life. And that means, you know, like you say, taxes on the rich so we can fund the kind of things that our communities desperately need. Mm-hmm. Desperately need.
0: Yeah.
4: But, you know, of course, that's not what, you know, and the thing is the rich, they all think that they're going to be able to cause chaos here and scoop up the goodies and then escape somehow. And, you know, maybe they won't be welcome other places.
0: Well, they're building bunkers all over the world, you know.
4: Oh, in all the southern places, right. New Zealand quit allowing foreigners to buy coastal land.
0: Yeah.
4: Because the Chinese and American billionaires bought up half their coastline before they reacted.
0: Yeah. No, it's happening, Don. It's happening. And the pushback is becoming substantial. You know, I am very concerned about the next 2.5 months, what's going to happen between now and January 3rd. You know, Judge Luttig thinks that the critical day is going to be January 3rd, the swearing-in day. I'm concerned about Election Day and Donald Trump, you know, snatching ballots and freezing things and saying, we found it, you know. But, you know, we'll just have to wait and see, and we all need to get out and vote. Don, thanks for the call. Well said. Dave in Federal Way, Washington. Hey, Dave, what's on your mind today?
5: Hey, not too much, Tom. Hey, you briefly mentioned that Trump wants the Ukrainians to stop hitting Russian diesel, right? You said how ridiculous.
0: Let me just preface this, Dave. I just saw the statistic just a few minutes ago during the break. 75% of the diesel, most of your refineries that produce diesel are in the Middle East. 75% of the Middle Eastern diesel production has been stopped, basically. And that's why there's a diesel shortage. And Trump is trying to blame it on Ukraine. Back to you.
5: Well, yeah. He's going to claim that it's infrastructure, right? Well, the Russians just hit a train. Boris Johnson and David Petraeus are right beside it.
0: Yep.
5: It was a civilian train. It was a civilian commuter train. And here's the thing. I mean, that's definitely infrastructure is my point. And my other point is Trump's talking about, you know, taking Iranian oil like he took Venezuelan oil. Why isn't he talking about taking Russian oil? And here's the thing.
0: Because Russian oil owns him.
5: Yeah. I think John Ossoff is doing the best job on this by saying that Trump is compromised, but he's really not elaborating. Look, Tom, we have a right-wing violence problem in this country. We're not talking about it, and I get it. There are a lot of right-wingers, I don't have the numbers, that don't think Trump's going far enough.
0: Oh, yeah.
5: They don't think he's Nazi-like enough. And look, I just want to just say also that Jim Carrey said he doesn't call it the political left. He calls it the sensible side. I just want to reiterate that because, look, Tom, I have been kind of pretty much banned from every show but yours because I don't think people are comfortable with calling these Republicans Nazis, no matter how I frame it. Even if I say, look,
0: many of them are Nazis, Dave.
5: Yeah, and no, I get it. They meet these guys in the green room. They disagree with them, but they're basically friendly, right?
0: Yeah.
5: But look, we have something different going on with this Trump movement, and I'll tell you right now, we got to get ready for Iran and Russia to supersize for J.D. Vance.
0: Yeah.
5: Look, you spelled out how much Russia. Yeah, and you spell it all out, Tom, and you do a great job. And I thank you for your show.
0: Thank you, David. Thank you very much, Russ in Hickory Hill, Illinois. Hey, Russ, what's on your mind?
6: I don't know if it's funny or depressing. I don't know if you've seen the new ad, the girl in Florida, the Republican. Now she's so appalled by ICE and what they're doing. But yet 98% of the time she voted with Trump. And then you see Kennedy today. I got to get out to Texas and Kansas and Iowa to boost our states. This should be ours. We ain't done nothing since the big, beautiful bill. You know, did you know, Tom? I didn't notice the guy that spoke at Trump Palooza. His mother gave Trump $1 million, and he pardoned him for 2 light sentences for drug running.
0: Yeah,
6: I mean, you know, and correct me if I'm wrong.
0: Pardons are for sale.
6: When this is over.
0: I mean, Democrats are going to get to the bottom of that. I'm telling you, this is just one aspect of how insanely corrupt Trump is. You'll recall, during his first term, Rudy Giuliani bragged that he and Trump were selling pardons for $2 million and they were splitting it down the middle.
6: When this is over, Putin don't need Trump. I don't know what he's talking about, his powers. I'd ship him, his 2 sons to Russia. I'd put his daughter and son-in-law in Saudi Arabia and I'd ship them of their citizenship. See how long his daughter lasts without the comfort of our country.
0: Yeah.
6: This guy will take him as his wife. I mean, Tom, this is an embarrassment, these people. Kennedy's going out there. What power has he got? You know, you tell me, Tom, too, they're not coming back now to after the election. Johnson did it. I mean, he's making Boehner, Ryan, McCarthy look like they're geniuses running the House.
0: Yeah.
6: Is it true? To November 3rd, they're not coming back?
0: That's right, yeah. Well, the problem that Mike Johnson is facing is that Thomas Massie proposed a privilege resolution to impeach Pete Hegseth, and that has to be acted on within 2 legislative days. And there are enough pissed off Republicans to join all the Democrats that Hegseth would have gotten impeached, and he can't have that. The other problem he's got, and the reason why he declared his original recess back weeks ago, is because there's another bill to release the documents, particularly and specifically the documents where 13 and 14-year-old girls are alleging that Donald Trump raped them and beat them up. And, his attorney general, Todd Blanche, is doing everything he can to cover up those kinds of allegations. And you know, they're trying to break this stuff loose, and Mike Johnson doesn't want to have anything to do with it. He's so Christian, you know, he's just got to... You just got to protect Donald Trump no matter what, because Donald Trump is his new Jesus figure.
6: Did you know, I don't know, Stephanie Rule say 8 to 10 more seats they think could go Democratic?
0: Oh, yeah.
6: They're leaning more?
0: Well, I'm hoping for 1932. I mean, in 1932, the Democrats took a supermajority in the House and the Senate. Because the Republican Great Depression had done so much damage. Now back then, a third of America had lost their jobs. Right now, it's just, a third of America is feeling screwed.
6: I know. My grandmother raised my mother and aunt on a quarter an hour working at Spiegel's. The depression was 1937. She worked 60-hour weeks. You know, really, Tom.
0: Oh, it was awful.
6: I'd like to see what the guy over there did. What's his name? The guy that's on weeknights. When they took 62 seats from us.
0: I don't know who you're talking. What are you talking about?
6: On weeknights, I can't. He ran the Republican Party when Obama was in.
0: Michael Steele?
6: 62 House seats. I'd like to see that.
0: Yeah. And, I mean, you know, in some part, that's going to be more and more difficult because of gerrymandering. But, yeah, I think it's entirely possible. I see two very real possibilities. We'll argue about three. One is it's just a blowout, just a blue wave, and we take the House and we take the Senate, and we get enough seats in the Senate that we can get around John Fetterman's obstruction and you know, we can get some good stuff done. That's one possibility. Another possibility, Trump messes with the elections and the Republicans stay in power, and America just continues to disintegrate. And the third possibility is we get a little bit of both. You know, there's, you know, like the Democrats take the House but not the Senate, and they can sort of do things, but they can't, you know, and it just, you know, kind of, we just kind of waddle along. I can't wait for November 3rd, you know, to see what's going to happen.
6: If you think of the future, we got two seats in Pennsylvania, and you still got Ron Johnson in Wisconsin in 28 and 30. Yeah. The governor's going to run for the seat in that seat in 30, or he's going to be the vice president.
0: Yeah. Well, we'll see.
6: He shores up the Midwest.
0: We will see, Russ. We will see. Thanks a lot for
6: the call.
0: Thank
6: you for taking my call.
0: Sure enough. Good talking to you. Alfredo in Mountain View, California. Hey, Alfredo, what's up?
7: The blue tsunami is coming, Tom.
0: it's my suspicion, Alfredo, but I've been fooled before. I was fooled in 2016.
7: Well, let's hope so. I called because I wanted to tell you that the prices for diesel here in California, $9.30 per gallon.
0: Whoa.
7: And the average, price per gallon gasoline is $6.40. It's just ridiculous.
0: Yeah. Sean, yeah. What were you paying for gas now? Sean paid $5 a gallon here in Portland for gasoline, for just regular gasoline.
7: Yeah. Here in California is really, really bad.
0: Yeah.
7: But one more thing, Tom, about your rant about, Trump violating the law, offering $5,000 if the Republicans win the election. You have to add to that he also was telling their supporters to cheat. Which is telling them to commit crimes.
0: Yeah.
7: Swearing
0: to God to cheat. Amazing.
7: Yeah.
0: Yeah. Yeah. It's mind boggling. Alfredo, thank you for the call. It's great. It's always nice hearing from you. Appreciate it.
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My daily take today at HartmanReport.com is titled, "Did Trump just make an offer that could land his lickspittles in prison?" He's repeatedly offered to give his voters to give everybody $5,000 if Republicans hold on to the House and the Senate. He just said it again yesterday. And since his party, his own party, controls both houses of Congress and the Supreme Court and the White House, they could easily get an appropriation passed for the $1.2 trillion that'll cost right now. I mean, if the goal was to just give everybody $5,000, but that's not the goal. The goal is clearly to incentivize a certain type of voting behavior. And that's against the law. I mean, it doesn't take a rocket scientist to figure out that when he says, if Republicans win, this is his way of telling millions of Americans that there's $5,000 waiting.

It was the 1938 midterm elections. One out of every four American families was only able to put food on the table or pay the rent or heat their homes because of WPA payments. The Works Progress Administration administered a bunch of federal programs across the country that were basically make-work programs. You know, John Maynard Keynes said famously, to get the economy back on its feet, hire one guy to dig a hole, hire another guy to fill that hole back in. Right? But just get it done. Get money, give people work and get money into their pockets. So you had a quarter of America as a result, you know, the Republican Great Depression, the consequence of that was a third of Americans lost their jobs, were unemployed. A quarter of Americans were back at work because of WPA payments. The Republicans, of course, called this communism. They're totally opposed to it. But anyhow, the Democrats control both houses of Congress. They control the White House. They control basically everything except the Supreme Court. And reporter Thomas Stokes went out in the field and discovered that Democrats controlled. He went out in the field and discovered that some of these Democrats were actually doing something pretty sleazy. Harry Hopkins, for example, who ran the Works Progress Administration, the WPA, was promising both jobs and promotions in exchange for votes. A Texas Democratic senator looked into this and found similar reports out of Kentucky, Tennessee, Pennsylvania, and Maryland. And so that senator, whose name was Carl Hatch, actually, he was a New Mexico senator just down the road. He wrote a bill titled An Act to Prevent Pernicious Political Activities. And we call it the Hatch Act today. And here's what it says. This is Section 3 of the 1939 Hatch Act. Whoever directly or indirectly promises any employment, position, compensation, contract, appointment, or other benefit provided for or made possible in whole or in part by any act of Congress to any person as consideration, favor, or reward for any political activity, or for the support or of or opposition to any candidate of any political party in connection with any general or special election to any political office, shall be fined under this title or imprisoned not more than 1 year or both. And then a companion law, section 597, makes it a 2-year felony to use any sort of federal expenditure to try to influence anybody to vote in any way. And Glenn Kirschner, a former federal prosecutor, says Trump crossed that line the minute he said, if only Republicans win. So this is why Republican Thomas Massie said that he's insulted that Trump is saying that his vote could be bought for a mere $5,000. It's why former Republican Congressman Bob Good called it a vote-buying scheme, and why the libertarians over at Reason Magazine called it a brazen scheme and corrupt. You know, I mentioned yesterday, 89% of Americans think that we have a corruption problem in the United States. 9 out of 10 Americans. It's corrupt. And I would argue that the reason why it's gotten so bad is that over the last 50 years, every time Republicans break the law, Democrats let them get away with it. Nixon breaks the law, Ford pardons him, and Jimmy Carter says, yeah, we're not going to go back and revisit that. Right? Ronald Reagan breaks the law, commits treason, cuts a deal with the Iranians to hold on to the hostages, and Bill Clinton says, I'm going to look to the future. Jeb Bush throws 100,000 black people off the voting rolls in Florida just weeks before the election, or just months before the election of 2000, so that his brother can win by 537 votes. And Al Gore says, well, you know, we'll look to the future. Merrick Garland takes a 15-month nap before deciding to appoint Jack Smith. I mean, basically, the message the Democrats have been sending to Republican criminals ever since the 70s is commit a crime and we'll let you get away with it. Now, Trump has immunity because the 6 on-the-take Republicans on the Supreme Court gave it to him, but the people around him don't. Howard Lutnick and J.D. Vance are out there pitching this $5,000 gift, bribe. They could be held to account. So Democrats in Congress need to be getting ready with subpoenas and serious questions. Who drafted this plan?

0: who at Treasury and Commerce worked on it? Was it done during government work hours? Did the RNC coordinate? And what the hell is going on with FEMA and withholding funds? These are the questions the Hatch Act was written to let us ask. And at the state level, state AGs can be looking into this too and contemplating criminal prosecution of Republicans who participate in this. So let's get our act together here. Enough of this law breaking.
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0: Hi, this is Arnie Arneson, and this is the Friday edition of The Attitude with Arnie Arneson and producers Dave Scott and Stephanie Collins. You know the drill. We're recording on a Thursday morning. So I just want to let you know, I'm not going to sing it, I promise you, but Bette Midler chose a Woody Guthrie song in order to send a message to Donald Trump. And the song that he was singing was a song that he wrote in 1944 about fascists, and he was singing about the fascists that carried swastikas. The ones Bettler is singing about carrying congressional majorities. I love that line. I'm just going to give you a couple of lines from her song. I am not going to sing it, but I recommend that maybe we learn the words and we sing it at the next No Kings rally, just as a suggestion. And she says, "You know, I've been around a long time, but I've never lived through what we're living through now. The great Woody Guthrie wrote this song many years ago. I changed some of the words to fit our times, and I hope you'll sing it when you're marching, because sometimes people, sometimes, you know, you just gotta sing out." And this is the chorus. "All you fascists bound to lose, all you fascists bound to lose. I said all you fascists bound to lose. Yeah, you got me. You're bound to lose, you fascists bound to lose." First one. "Hey, they're all you fascists. Let me put you straight. When you come for the rest of us, we'll fight you at the gate. And you will lose, you fascists bound to lose. We'll battle ICE together until they cut and run. And just like in Minneapolis, and when the midterms come, you're bound to lose, you fascists bound to lose." Here's verse 3. "To hell with all the cowards who hide behind their masks. We're going to win the midterms. We're going to come for your ASS. He knows it too, that bastard's bound to lose. Trying to distract us from the Epstein files? You gas and beat and murder us, protecting pedophiles? Let's turn the screws, you perverts bound to lose." Verse 5. "America, get ready. Midterms are at hand. We've got to stick together, folks, and vote to save this land. It's time to choose those fascists bound to lose. All you fascists bound to lose. I said all you fascists bound to lose. Please, yes, sir, all you fascists bound to lose." So that's Bette Midler's song. I did not sing it, but you have the words now. So you got to go to like YouTube, find it. I got the transcript of the lyrics, learn the lyrics, and go for it. So before I grab my first guest, well, Harvey Kronberg is the publisher of The Quorum Report, the oldest political newsletter in Texas. Harvey, I saw a piece, and I sent you the entire text of the piece, and it was entitled, "The Future of the Republican Party After Trump is Found Where? In Texas. The white male supremacists of the Texas GOP embody what the national party has become." It was an article that I read at the Liberal Current, and I sent you the whole article, and you said a lot of this is sort of in the treetops, was the term of art you used. What he didn't go down was to the roots of this story. But I do think that the headline really does speak to the moment, because what we have seen over and over again is an attack on everything that is not white, okay? And not Christian as they define Christian. So it's not even generic Christian. It's their definition of Christian. So you see the attack on Muslims. You see the attack on Hispanics. You see the attack on the other. It's just over and over again. They're rewriting their textbooks so they don't even sound like textbooks, but propaganda documents. And I think what is so interesting here is that maybe you are the one that told me, but the vast majority of students now in Texas public schools are Latino, Hispanic, and what they would refer to as the other. So there's an interesting tension between what they are attempting to mold and teach because they don't look like them, and yet their attempt to control a state that is changing even as they are trying to strangle it. So let me welcome you to the program, and let's talk a little bit about, I think, that headline, which I think is so important, and how you looked at the headline and said, yeah, there's a lot of like interesting, accurate information here, but you have to not just look at what's happening, as you point out, in the treetops, but the sort of the root of this problem. And since you know that root, please do me a favor, let's dig it up and share it with my audience.
1: Well, the article starts out, I mean, it's essentially a review of money and media that have moved to Texas, particularly around Austin, which is interesting considering how blue Austin is. So you've got Elon Musk building mega industry here in central Texas. You've got the tech bros coming in. You've got Joe Rogan has moved to Austin. And his argument is that combination that's going to be the voice of the Republican Party going forward. But we didn't get here. Texas did not become a Republican state or a Christian nationalist state over the last 3 or 5 years. There's one man in particular, a Midland oil man named Tim Dunn, who just sold his companies for a couple $1 billion, well, $10 billion, I think he netted out about $1.8 billion. But he has slowly and methodically taken over the state Republican Party, and the mouthpiece of the party, which is the Texas Public Policy Foundation, kind of like the Heritage Foundation up in D.C. And they have they challenge Republicans in the primary. Why? Because Texas is such a damned expensive state to run an election in. We have 5 of the 10 most expensive media markets in the country. So if folks outside the state are looking to invest in Texas Democrats, it is enormously expensive. When Donald Trump said he was going to put $10 million into Ken Paxton's race, we rolled our eyes. That's a week and a half of advertising, TV advertising. It's no grassroots. It's none of the other stuff. But for Democrats to get a foothold in Texas is truly difficult, and that's left the game open to Republicans. And once you win your primary, you've got about a 90% chance of winning the general election. So between the combination of redistricting, how expensive it is to try and overcome the Republican structural advantage, Texas has over the last quarter century, has been taken over not by George H.W. Bush Republicans, but more like Pat Buchanan Republicans. And I'm hoping your audience is old enough to remember who Pat Buchanan was. So this has been slow and incremental. And frankly, the Republican Party of Texas is bankrupt, except for being funded largely by this guy, Tim Dunn. They control the apparatus. So we're a state now of 33 million people, and the only election that matters is in March. That's the primary. The Republican primary brings typically about 2 million people. So, and as we both know, both the Republican and Democratic primaries are typically the most inflamed ideological people. And the primary is overwhelmingly dominated by Christian nationalists, white supremacists. So 2 million people essentially govern the state of Texas, which has the 8th largest economy in the world.
0: So let me ask you a question, because I get it. They have more money than God. Elon Musk will dump a lot of money. Greg Abbott has more money than the RNC. And I know that they're awash in cash. But what the Democrats have is they actually have a free media strategy. It's called gas prices. They have a free media strategy. It's called affordability. They have a free media strategy. The number of people that are going to lose their health care. They have a free. So there's an interesting story here, because I know you can spend a lot of money and you can try to tarnish Hinojosa and Tallarico. But in the end, first of all, they've spent a lot of money now sort of creating a foundation of who they are, okay? And both of them are very likable, and both of them are incredibly competent, all right, which is a wonderful twofer right there. But not only are they competent, but all the issues. Now, for example, the rise in the interest rates. That means that regular folks are paying twice. They're paying because they can't afford things, and now because of Donald Trump and the Iran war and what's happening, they see their interest rates going up, so they're paying again. I mean, talk about the fact that this is like cashing out on steroids. This is what's happening. And I am just wondering, as you want to frame them as the Antichrist, or as, you know, a person who's going to like sleep with trans people, or all those things, are those going to resonate when every single factor that affects their lives is getting worse and worse and worse? And the decision of the Republican Party to target the immigrant, to target the Muslim, to target the Latino, well, that turns out to be a significant portion of the population. And I'm not sure that you can frighten them with your ads, because they are so pissed off, Harvey. They're angry, and they know where their anger is coming from. And it's not coming from Hinojosa, and it's not coming from Tallarico, but it is coming from the Republicans that have targeted them.
1: Well, you know, it's been an article of faith. West Texas is usually the savings account for Republicans. In the two races that have mattered this century, West Texas saved the Republicans both times. If 5% more Hispanics that were eligible to vote did vote out in West Texas, all the leadership coming out of West Texas would be Hispanic. There is a historical problem getting Latinos out to vote. But every poll now shows a collapse of a Republican support among Latinos, particularly in South Texas. And as you may recall, when we did the mid-decade redistricting, I predicted that they weren't going to lose, they weren't going to win any, and they might lose two. And that is looking more and more evident now. The math is that, well, the problem that Paxton, Abbott, and Patrick have is there's exhaustion with the Republican message.
0: Yes, exactly. That's my point. Not only are you exhausted with a message, it's a lie. It's seeped in corruption. It hasn't benefited you. And you talk about the Hispanic vote and that the Hispanics don't turn out. But you know what? They go to detention centers. You know what? They round up their kids. You know what? And all of a sudden, if you are looking about the fear in your community and you are looking at the fact that you are afraid to send your kid to school and you are looking at the fact that, I mean, I listen to this.
1: Well,
0: I have a traveling nurse, Harvey, that's going to come to my house. Okay. I don't know him. I've never met him in my life, but he has a friend who is a nurse, who's married to a guy who was in the military, who was just picked up by ICE. And he said, I know you have a powerful voice, Arnie. Can you help her? She's in Maryland. I mean, this is how people are fearing. It is so frightening right now that the only alternative I think the Latino community has isn't to protect their friends and their neighbors and their loved ones. It's to vote. It's the only protection they have, Harvey.
1: Well, and the newer generation, the older Latinos just never were engaged in politics. The new young professionals are very much engaged in politics.
0: Right.
1: And I do expect to see a surge, actually, among all minorities in Texas voting this time around, because, frankly, the minorities are going to be the majority.
0: Right.
1: But my point about West Texas is all it takes is an incremental surge. Here's the math. Well, two things. One is the Republicans are in full tilt panic right now. Greg Abbott's internal polling, it matches the, you know, popular newspaper polling. He's in a dead heat. It's a 1-point race.
0: Which is absolutely incredible, because nobody would have predicted that 6 months ago. You know that, and yeah. I know that. That
1: and
0: means
1: Gina
0: that
1: Hossa, he's got $100 million. Gina Hossa, I don't think, has raised $10 million yet.
0: I love it.
1: And by the way, I have to say, damn the from a Democratic perspective, damn the Democratic Governors Association. They've decided not to put any money in this race. The future of American politics is Latinos. I mean, just
0: right.
1: to be blunt about it.
0: And, exactly.
1: Texas is the epicenter of that, and not putting any money in a race where you've got a Latina candidate, a huge Hispanic population that's going to be the majority in the near future. Is, I get it, we're enormously expensive. As I said, that's only a week and a half of advertising, but a week and a half statewide. But
0: but you don't have to do, first of all, let's be honest, you don't have to do anything statewide. You have to be targeted. There are communities that you, in fact, can swing. So, again, that the Democratic Governors Association is sitting on their you know what, totally ticks me off. I mean, completely, because there's also a synergy here, because the synergy isn't just about the governor's race. It's that this money could help Tallarico. This money could help legislators. This money is not just an investment in a governor's race, which is why it's so, so stupid on their part. But on top of that, and you also have, not only are there crazy people running on the Republican side, and Paxton is not the only crazy I am talking
1: about.
0: He's at the top of the list, but trust me. And now I found out that there's a lawsuit against him for the woman that died because of your abortion bans, which I think is also very important, because again, now more and more people are realizing, what is abortion? It is health care. It is not about aborting a baby. It's about saving the life of a mother who might want to have another child, a mother who has other children to take care of. Oh my God.
1: Let me get back though to what the real battleground is. The Republicans can't find a message. They're in full tilt. They can't find a message. So what they're trying to do, they'll never talk about the economy. The only closest they get to talking about the economy is Abbott is running wall-to-wall commercials saying Gina Hinojosa supports an income tax, which is silly because we've just passed a constitutional amendment banning an income tax. But it's the art of, we're going to find out if cultural issue, their issue, I guess their biggest problem is that the absent an economic argument. Well, let me put it this way: they have to get their base to turn out. Their base is really apathetic, dispirited. The base is shrinking. They have to get them to turn out. So the TV ads are pretty much hysterical. So the more hysterical they get trying to inflame their base, the more they alienate the independents. Now, that's my intellectual argument. In about a week and a half, we're going to start seeing real polling to tell us whether $200 million being spent against Tallarico and Hinojosa gets any traction. Because in my bubble, I'm going to be traveling here in the next week or so, 2 weeks. I'll get a sense outside of Austin. But all my communications have even Republicans rolling their eyes at the message. So,
0: let's talk about the base because, all right, so they're going to get the base totally frightened. But the base is also both frightened, as you pointed out, they're exhausted, okay, which is interesting because which is going to trump it, their fear or their exhaustion? And we know what? Their fear isn't going to work. Let me tell you why. You know why they're exhausted? Because they can't pay their bills. You know why they're exhausted? Because they can't go to the doctor when they're sick. You know why they're exhausted? Because they've lied. You know why they're exhausted? And I hate to break it to you, but the fear they have is one, it's created out of whole cloth. I'm not even sure what it's about anymore. But I am looking at this race in an interesting way because even if the base turns out, if you see a significant turnout in the Hispanic community, and let's talk about something we haven't touched on, the Muslim community. Because what we know is there is a huge target on the back of the Muslim community, whether it's the textbooks, whether it's Sharia law, whatever, it's whatever. And that Muslim community is significant in Texas. They're well-heeled. They have invested a lot in the economy of Texas. I am just kind of curious, what are they going to do, and are they going to cut checks?
1: Well, let's start first of all, I don't know about cutting checks, but first of all, maybe a year ago, I started pointing out the fact that three of the seven most reliably red Republican suburban counties had massively growing Hispanic and South Asian populations. Unlike Latinos, they were participating. They were registering disproportionately high. But now there's a massive new increase in mobilization. Your listeners may recall a few months back, we had a special election in the Fort Worth area. It was a state Senate election. It pitted a working class Democrat, a working class message Democrat, against a MAGA Christian nationalist for all practical purposes. Okay. It was a Trump plus 16 district. The Democrat won overwhelmingly. And in fact, the governor is privately telling people, at first it was, I hope he enjoys holding the seat for 6 or 7 months because he's going to lose in November.
0: November.
1: The lieutenant governor is now confiding to all of his friends that they've lost that seat.
0: Oh, my God.
1: Why did they lose that seat? Well, there were a lot of reasons they lost that seat. But there's one particular community inside that district. And the Senate district is a million people.
0: Okay.
1: That is overwhelmingly Muslims, South Asians, and they broke heavily for the Democrat. These are traditional Republican voters. They're culturally conservative. They're entrepreneurial.
0: Right.
1: The governor at the state Republican convention screamed from the podium that we're going to ban Sharia law, which of course is like banning the Talmud or banning Christian doctrine. But what has motivated them apparently for this new push is our textbooks essentially vilify Islam and are selling the King James Protestant version of Christianity and sanitizing our history. So
0: you mentioned something interesting. When I asked about, all right, so they're going to come out, they're mobilized. Why are they not cutting huge checks? I suspect that there's a significant – I mean, I hope they do. Now, there was one person we haven't talked about, because if I think about who's toxic in Texas politics, there's a man who actually eclipses Paxton. And I think the man's name is Beau French. So yes. Can you tell my audience a little bit about Beau French, who I would love to now make the poster child for the GOP? Because if there's everything that you hate, Beau's it. I hate to break it to you. So tell my audience a little bit about Beau French.
1: So Beau French is essentially a white nationalist, Christian nationalist, who thinks that anybody who doesn't look like him is a foreigner. And at one point he called for, we're a country of 350 million, he called for deporting 100 million. Well, to do that, you'd have to deport citizens.
0: Yes.
1: He ran a poll. He was the Tarrant County, which is Fort Worth, the Tarrant County Republican Party chair for years. And he's most notorious for having run an internet poll asking which was more dangerous to America, Jews or Muslims. He is so bad that at that time, Dan Patrick, the lieutenant governor, even called for him to resign. And he campaigned against him in the primary. But it speaks to the level of both ignorance of the primary voter, social media reinforcing him, and that being a highly motivated constituency inside the Republican primary. He won the primary. So at the University of Texas played Ohio last weekend in an incredible game. I mean, it was breathtaking. It was resolved. They came back from, I don't know what, 20 points, 4 minutes to go.
0: Yep.
1: And it was just exhilarating. The sense of triumph was overpowering. So of course the next day, Beau French runs runs a tweet with a picture of some Asian, brown-faced Asians in burnt orange t-shirts celebrating. I mean, just joyous. And he said it's even worse than I thought. That foreigners, the University of Texas is prioritizing foreigners. It went viral, obviously.
0: Of course.
1: But the big tell is, despite the fact that it's repugnant, the two things. One is the Texas Oil and Gas Association has already endorsed him, and they're not walking back their endorsement. Second, Abbott and Patrick Abbott has put a little anodyne statement out that doesn't condemn him. Why? Because Abbott can't afford to lose the white racist vote.
0: Yeah. Oh my God. They're between a rock and a hard place, but they created both the rock and the hard place.
1: But he may become the face of this campaign.
0: Oh, please, Beau French, make him the face. And not only does he hate anyone that's not white, I want to remind everyone about Texas again. According to the census, 41% of the state's population is sitting down Hispanic. So yep. He just flipped the bird at 41% of the population. Wait a minute. 13% is black. Oh, he flipped the bird again. And on top of that, 7% are Asian American. Let's do the math here, Harvey. I mean, absolutely, Beau should be the face of the GOP. It is white Christian nationalists, and they are telling you, we hate Hispanics, we hate blacks, and we hate Asian Americans. Now, when you're the majority, you know what you do with that hate? You turn around and you vote. And you voted out.
1: What the biggest tell is about their desperation is Abbott hasn't run an urban event in a month. Today he's in Amarillo talking about his affordability agenda. They're all over West Texas. You know, they're going to lose the cities. The suburbs, I would say, are going to tilt. All it takes is 2% for the big suburban right. County to go blue. And I don't know that West Texas will be big enough, but we should not ever underestimate the power.
0: I will never, until the day of the election, I will never assume anything. But if anything was lining up at the most perfect time, including rising interest rates, everyone, and $6 diesel, everyone, and all the other things that we're seeing where we can't explain this war in Iran because it's not a war, but people are dying and it's costing us trillions, but that doesn't matter. And just one point, because there's only a minute left. We never talk about climate, but climate is also a huge issue in Texas. And that is, you were talking about the heat registry. It's off the charts. And there was an article at the Houston Chronicle. As Texas rejects heat safeguards, thousands and thousands of workers are getting sick in what? Extreme temperatures. And Harvey, you don't have to be at work. You just have to need to be in your apartment. How do you even afford the electricity?
1: Well, let me just point out that we passed a bill a few years ago called the Death Star Bill that prevented local communities from requiring rest breaks and water on job sites. And that bill was carried by the current Speaker of the House.
0: All right. On that note, everyone, I just want to remind you, when the temperature goes over 100, I think that's another thing. You should have a thermometer. And as soon as it gets to 100, saying, vote them out. Vote them out. Vote them out. They delivered this toxic workplace. If it is Friday, it must be Harvey Kronberg. Harvey Kronberg is a publisher of the Quorum Report, the oldest political newsletter in Texas. And no, he is not the oldest man. Welcome to the program, and we will talk to you next week. Ciao, Harvey.
1: Thanks, Arnie.
0: Bye-bye. All right, everyone, stick around. This is the Friday edition.

0: Welcome back to part two of the Friday edition of The Attitude with Arnie Arneson, producers Dave Scott and Stephanie Collins. You know the drill, continuing to record on Thursday morning. So there's a book called Laboratories Against Democracy. I have not read it, but I've now discovered that it exists. But one of the reasons why I was thinking about it is that, as someone pointed out in an article, we already have the definition of laboratories against democracy. How do we know? The Republicans control state legislatures and governorships in 23 states, giving them extensive restrictive power over things like, you know, abortion, public education, voting and trans rights, alternative energy. All right? We know what it's like. Those states are living it. Now the question is, given the 2026 election, are we going to continue to see their dominance there? Or is this an opportunity for an alternative to exist? I'm not even sure I can call it a Democratic Party until I see Democrats actually deliver on what they say. But the toxicity of what we see in these laboratories, you know, against democracy is something I think we can't tolerate going into the future. But if we do, the question is, what kind of future do we have? All right. All right. If it is Friday, it must be Bill Curry. Bill Curry is an American lawyer and politician. He's been a two-time Democratic nominee for the governorship of Connecticut and a White House advisor in the administration of Bill Clinton. He has written for many news outlets, and I believe you're a regular on Connecticut Public Radio as well. Welcome back to the program, Bill.
1: Great to be with you.
0: It's a pleasure. Aaron Rosenthal is the research director with North Star Policy Action. It's a think tank dedicated to improving the lives of working Minnesotans. In his role, he leads the organization's research efforts on issues ranging from building clean energy, infrastructure, to what I think is also very important, wages, something that we're still at $7.25 an hour with the minimum wage. And not only is that offensive, but it intentionally sets families up to fail. All right. It just is outrageous. Welcome back to the program, Aaron.
2: Great to be here, Arnie. And I'll put another plug in for Laboratories Against Democracy. It's Jake Grumbach's book, and it's a sensational book about the interaction between state politics and national politics.
0: Great. Thank you very much. I think we know it because we've seen it. And I will be honest with you. My biggest concern, Aaron, is that the Democratic Party chose to change the lineup of the presidential primary from New Hampshire being first to South Carolina. And the reason I'm so angry is that in New Hampshire, the Republicans will be first, okay? They're going to use the old game plan, Iowa and New Hampshire. So they will be there, okay, beating their drum. Nobody will really be showing up in South Carolina. I mean the national media, because what will be intriguing for them will be the Republican, and there'll be no counterpoint in New Hampshire, a very small market where you could actually cover everyone. But more importantly, you talk about laboratories against democracy. We are at the epicenter of that, and nobody knows it, because we are not controlled by MAGA. We're controlled by a group known as the Free Staters, which are MAGA on steroids, Aaron. MAGA on steroids. So you need to know our little state could have a huge influence on national politics. And I believe that's really kind of the connection that's being made in that book. So, all right, I'll shut up. Let me go to you, though. I asked you, what did you want to talk about? And you talked about the fact that there's a new poll that was being written up in the New York Times. Why don't you share with my audience what is both not surprising, to be honest with you, but what is kind of shocking given what we thought about this moment and the issues that will be driving 2026.
2: Yeah. So the top line of this poll, which came out a couple of days ago, and many people may have already seen it, is that Democrats have a substantial lead over Republicans, right? And that's really been the focus, generic Democrats leading generic Republicans. Beyond asking that generic ballot question, the poll asks about eight issues, and on all but one of the issues, Democrats are ahead of Republicans. And that includes issues where Democrats have historically struggled, right? So they lead on immigration, they lead on the economy, they lead on affordability, they lead on Israel-Palestine, they lead on foreign policy. So all these areas where, a lot of areas where Democrats have struggled. But there's one issue where people say that they trust Republicans more than Democrats, and that is AI.
0: God.
2: And that, I think we really have to ask this question of how that's possible. people are clearly very anxious about AI right now. They're calling for data center moratoriums. They're calling for more regulations. They're extremely concerned about their job. And yet Donald Trump, who for all intents and purposes is the Republican Party right now, right? This is when people are thinking about who do I trust about an issue, they're thinking about what is Donald Trump saying about it for the Republican Party? What is he saying about those issues? It's only backwards communities that would turn down data centers, which sounds a little bit like the basket of deplorables comment to me, that the move to regulate AI is a hoax, and that the only defense that the United States needs is a high IQ president. That sounds like the inverse of what people are saying, right? I mean, it sounds like he's directly contradicting the concerns that people have about AI. So how is it possible that people trust Republicans more than Democrats? The only thing that I can think of is they basically have no idea what the Democrats think about this issue. That they, when they're trying to think of what is the Democrat position on AI, they don't know what it is. And so that should be a real cause for concern when an issue that is as important as AI is becoming is an issue where people don't know where you stand. And I think it's an opportunity, as much as that's a challenge, what it means is people haven't made up their minds on how you're going to deal with this, and you have a real chance to define your position. And this is where I think a real tech populist platform would be a tremendous boon to the Democrats, which would be, we need to stop the exploitation of working people for the benefit of a billionaire tech elite class. Yes. So how do we do that? We protect people's jobs from AI. We give people voice in how technology impacts their lives. We look at prioritizing young people's mental health in this issue. That means working on getting phones, for example, out of schools, and then taxing the absolute crap out of tech companies that try to take jobs away from people and hurt communities. That, I feel like, is the beginning of a stance on AI that people could rally around, and that would actually shift this dynamic from what I think, you know, overall good news for Democrats, but this should be a massive flashing red flag for them.
0: Okay, I was shocked by that poll as well. And there was an article that just came out yesterday, and the title of the article was "The Subtle Sign That AI Is Not Yet a National Political Issue." And I think you read it right, Aaron. And I'm going to go to you, Bill, because you scream all the time about specificity, about specificity. This is really what Aaron is talking about, because as he points out, they don't know where Democrats stand on this issue. They have no real clue because they've never been specific about what it is that they would do. The only person who's been specific, I believe, is Bernie Sanders, who says he wants an absolute moratorium. All right. But he doesn't speak for the party. There is no chorus line. There is no conga line here of what's going on here. What they say at the New York Times is while the AI issue is moving fast, the problem is they're thinking that it hasn't yet ripened to be a political issue. And I disagree with that. I think it has ripened. The problem is you don't know, as Aaron says, what's my choice? What's my choice? And if you don't know a choice, then you're going to you're going to punt when it comes to maybe thinking that Republicans are a little more sophisticated on this issue. Not that sophistication is a solution to this, but for some reason, it's an easy rut to fall into, Bill.
1: You know, it's sort of darkly amusing. Listening to the techno-fascist libertarian Silicon Valley crowd, all of whom now agree that we need something, some kind of socialist answer. And in fact, even some world governance, you know, and they just, it's like, oh, when they have a problem, they can instantly see that their old solutions are utterly inadequate to it. Now, if they could just generalize this lesson, we'd all be better off. I am struck that there's a lack of specificity here. Actually, this is one of the only instances in which I would somewhat let the Democratic establishment off the hook. This is so complex and so opaque and so new.
0: Yeah.
1: That having complete specificity, not everybody's going to think this through as thoroughly as Aaron already is. And, you know, I'd give them another few weeks to get there before I pointed a finger at them. But That's not to say that you don't need a position.
0: Yes, I agree.
1: You don't need to begin outlining one right now. Pretty much the level, to the level that political discourse tolerates. And that has to include public accountability. The one thing I've just been watching these tech leaders talk and listening to them more than I usually have to in the last few weeks, I'm struck again at what soulless, heartless people they are. And I'm struck by how little inclined I am as a citizen to entrust the survival of the species to a bunch of narcissistic fascist greed heads.
0: Thank you.
1: And I can't imagine a worse idea than that. And so the one thing this calls for is something which is right now in America in short supply, and that's democracy. This is a time when, as one of the great prophets of the internet age, the French Jesuit Teilhard de Chardin said, that as the machines began to think, we would become the stewards of our own evolution. And we are now. And the question is, do you want Mark Zuckerberg to be the steward of your children's and grandchildren's evolution? Or do you think that's a question we should all get in on?
0: But Aaron, you know, what's interesting though is that we're now beginning to realize that we didn't know a lot about social media. We didn't know a lot about Facebook. We didn't know a lot about, this internet thing. And we all sort of got seduced. And then all of a sudden we started seeing suicide and we started seeing what's happening in schools and we start seeing that our children aren't learning, that they're falling way behind in anything. They haven't read a book. They haven't done it. So, and that their kids are on a screen. They're not playing. They're not interacting. There's no human relationship. They don't have friends. They have typing on a screen. And I think that to a large extent, having realized that we kind of walked away from actually becoming a little more sophisticated and understanding the consequences of this, here is an opportunity with AI to ultimately understand. This is like the internet on steroids.
2: Yeah.
0: This is so much worse on every level. I don't know what the question was that the pollsters asked, but maybe it was the wrong question. Because I will tell you right now, I don't know where you go, but everyone I know is talking about AI in every way, shape, or form. We just did a story the other day about AI and the EPA. All right. It was an article at the American Prospect. Okay. And I'm like, what, that too? And so I do think that there's so much concrete negative about AI, unlike the internet, that is something you can build on and then connect dots for 2026.
2: Yeah, I couldn't agree more. And, I thought that social media would be, to me, social media is still the relevant lesson of what it means to allow tech to regulate itself. I thought we would have learned that lesson and thought, okay, this time we're not just going to let them regulate themselves. And yet here we are. And tech is screaming for the opportunity to regulate themselves. And to me, the best answer that the Democrats have basically come up with is, okay, we'll insist that you regulate yourself. No, that's not the answer. I'm sorry, but that is not the answer. We need real government intervention here that does not look like an industry regulating itself. And I'll say two other things. One is, if we thought social media was bad for kids, wait until what AI can do to them.
0: Yes, yes.
2: The sort of core of human relationship to me is friction. There is always friction when we interact with people. It's what allows us to understand what life is. Relationships with AI will remove friction, and it will make every human relationship feel difficult next to a relationship that you can have with an AI bot that does everything that you want it to do. How are people going to have friendships and meaningful romantic relationships when the relationships that they develop are based on frictionless robotic relationships? That is a real question that we have to start thinking about. And if there's not regulation in that area, it's going to make this issue with mental health and young people in social media look very small by comparison. The second thing I'll say is, to Bill's point about democracy, because I strongly agree with that point. This is an area where we need democracy, but democracy cannot be limited to the ballot box here. This is not democracy just in terms of us voting once every year or 2 years or 4 years. This is democracy in the place where it matters the most to me when it comes to AI, which is in the workplace. How do we have democracy in the workplace to deal with the implementation of this technology? And what that means, again, and this will be the thousandth time I'll have said this on the show, we need to figure out how to get more workplace organizing happening in the United States. AI should be a moment for unions in the US to say to a bunch of people who are newly dealing with job precarity, with wage precarity, that, hey, we have an answer to that precarity that you feel. You know how you're starting to feel it, software developer? Well, it's actually what the auto plant worker felt 100 years ago and why they turned to organizing to deal with
0: it.
2: Right. So these white collar jobs are primed to have an organizer show up and say, we're going to give you a voice so that you feel like you can meaningfully shape what your job looks like as this technology rolls out. This is an opportunity as much as it's a challenge.
0: That's a brilliant point. And Bill, I sent you an article yesterday.
1: In a democratic workplace, in its nature, requires less regulation over time, far less regulation, because it's so much more prone to act in the public interest. And there's reams of evidence that that's true. And because we can never trust regulation entirely, we have to be doing exactly what Aaron describes. We have to be implementing democratic solutions on a policy level and creating more democratic institutions so that they don't require quite so many people looking over their shoulder all the time. And that is just that I have to admit, when I first heard that figure on who people trust on AI, my first thought was that it was a typo.
0: I agree with you. Me too.
1: I didn't have a theory as to how that would come about. But thinking about it, I just want to say that one piece is specificity and concreteness in our public argumentation. And the other is being sure to answer the other side's best arguments, which instead our pollsters constantly tell our candidates to ignore them and simply go right back to whatever your poll says is your strong suit. It's terrible advice. That advice alone, by the way, and I've been in enough of those rooms, far too many, to know that it's a universal advice. No matter which major pollster you hire, he'll tell you not to bother to refute the other side's case. And in fact, we need to be, and I know this sounds counterintuitive, more lawyer-like, okay? No lawyer goes into a hearing.
0: I agree.
1: No lawyer writes a brief without thinking through to the best of his or her ability every last argument on the other side. And one possible explanation for people responding as they did is that, we've been told that AI is going to cure cancer probably like in a month. and two, we've been told that it is the key to an extraordinary economic advantage for whichever country has the lead. Whichever country's companies have the lead. I think this is utter crap. The leads are inherently self-vanishing in this pursuit. But we've been told that. And we have to get up and say, by the way, here are all the other threats. We want to get you the medical research. And we want to get the economic advantage. But to do that, we're going to need to sit down with, for instance, the Chinese, whom we demonize every day out of all recognition. And we're going to have to cut a deal, and we're going to have to do open source coding, and we're going to have to do more. We have so many things that we have to do to change the way we live and work to make this work for us. But we have to have something to say about all the things. Of course, they liked the fact that Trump was all out for getting us the biggest advantage and the stuff that was going to cure every disease and give us endless wealth. That sounds good on its face.
0: That's why people are dying of measles now.
1: That's right. We need to answer that. Show how we do the good stuff and remind people the bad stuff. We have to get into their arguments much more than we do.
0: And Aaron, I sent an article to Bill because I read it yesterday on the air, and it was an article by Lina Khan. And Lina Khan was also talking about, well, you know, we keep talking about, well, what should the Democrats do? And she said, you know what? We actually have power now. We have power now. So it isn't like you have to reinvent the wheel. You just have to exercise the regulation. And as I said the other day, what I learned from Elizabeth Warren, I love this phrase, that personnel is policy. Personnel is policy. Part of the reason why you want different personnel is that they will then enforce the rules that will protect you against a dangerous and defective product. Oh, sounds like AI that violate consumer protection laws. That sounds like AI. You already have it on the books. The problem is this is an administration that ignores those rules and regulations, that twists them and distorts them, and then lays out the welcome mat, in fact, not to protect the consumer, but to screw the consumer. So I think that it's also important to know there is an opportunity here, but we have the wrong people in power that are putting the wrong people in charge of these organizations that will enforce the rules and regulations. So guess what? You get screwed twice.
2: Yeah, I mean, I think there's a nice connection there between Elizabeth Warren and Lina Khan and the idea of personnel as policy. If you look at what Lina Khan is doing now, which is serving as personnel for Mayor Mamdani's administration, right?
0: Exactly.
2: We don't need to go further than Lina Khan to understand the importance of personnel for policy. And I think, you know, in many ways, the Trump administration has provided a blueprint for this in spending a very long time in, you know, between 2020 and 2024, thinking about who was going to take the reins of the White House when they took power and what that meant for shifting policy. So the Democrats should be similarly thinking about what the long game is here and ensuring that we have institutions, basically, that are capable of preparing people to hit the ground running day one and implement the kind of policy that we all want to see.
0: And Bill, we talked about, you know, human relations and people and whatever. And we just did a story the other day about all the new AI schools.

0: is, among other things, a question of scale. But anyway, he talked about the fact that, that you know, that that in that the most and he felt, whether it's a fact or not, that the most important thing that goes on at school is in fact acculturation.
1: Yes, exactly, exactly.
0: And that it's not a good idea to tell people not to teach values. It's just a good idea to really think through the values you're teaching. And if you walk through my high school, you would have thought, looking at the posters on the wall, that it was a place where people gathered to talk about football. And at the same time, it was a school that didn't try hard to teach values, and both things are going on. And so it requires two things. One, our informed, enlightened, and sustained attention to the question of the values we are imparting. And two, as you were both saying, this requires person to person, face to face contact.
1: Yeah.
0: Just like Gandhi and Saul Alinsky told us, our politics requires face-to-face politics. All aspects of human endeavor flourish when we are actually connected to one another, from romance to business to socializing. And we are losing that. And it hurts. And it is irreplaceable. There is nothing technological that can replace authentic human connection.
1: And Bill, you mentioned that if you walked into your high school, you would think it was all about football. Aaron, football isn't AI. Football is the team. Football is the physical activity. Football is the human connection. I would love that. I think let's turn everything into football, Aaron, because mm-hmm. AI is not football. And yet what football requires is that we actually see each other, know the strengths and weaknesses of each other, and figure out how to create the synergistic effect by working together. Football is a great way to explain it.
0: Basketball, but go ahead.
2: Yeah, all right. Our concussions,
1: but go on.
2: We started this conversation with a discussion of the book Laboratories Against Democracy.
1: Right.
2: If we want to think about what, and I know this comes from Brandeis's quote about states being laboratories of democracy, but true laboratories of democracy, places where we learn what democracy is, are schools.
1: Right.
2: If you go back to
1: Dewey's
2: understanding of democratic citizenship, it is what is learned in schools about how we exercise voice, how we exercise consensus, what it means to be in a democratic society. What kind of democracy are you learning in a school that takes teachers out and replaces them with AI? That should be the question we should be asking in terms of how those schools function for the future of this country.
1: I don't want AI to be my babysitter. I'm just telling you right now, let alone teach my children. If it is Friday, it must be Bill Curry. Bill Curry is an American lawyer and politician, a two-time Democratic nominee for the governorship of Connecticut, and was an advisor in the administration of Bill Clinton. He's written for many news outlets and is a regular on Connecticut Public Radio. Aaron Rosenthal is a research director with North Star Policy Action, a think tank in Minnesota. Thank you, gentlemen, for a thoughtful conversation. I appreciate it.
2: Thank you.
0: Great.
1: You're welcome.
0: Thank you.
1: This, everyone, is a Friday edition. We will schmooze on Monday, everyone. Ciao.

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1: Hi, I'm Brian DeShazer, director of the Pacifica Radio Archives, and welcome to From the Vault, our series that takes our history out of the vault and onto the radio. This week we celebrate or commemorate the birthday of Karl Marx on May 5th. When most people think of Karl Marx, they think of at least one of his two landmark works, the Manifesto of the Communist Party from 1848 or Das Kapital, written in 1867. Both of these works outline problems with the capitalist system and predict that just as capitalism evolved from feudalism, there would be a natural evolution of capitalism to socialism, and eventually a stateless and classless society, or communism. The legacy that Karl Marx has left behind is blurred forever here in America. Marx's pro-worker, social, and economic theories have not been met with open arms in our pro-business capitalist system, which often pits business owners against its workers in a never-ending battle of how to divide the profits. And failed communist governments and other communist efforts have not been a very good public relations boost for Marx's theories. Marx's theory in communism was so demonized in the United States during the Cold War that it led to the anti-communist hysteria of the 1950s and the House Un-American Activities Commission hearings that destroyed the lives and careers of hundreds of Americans. The HUAC hearings are infamously known for the following question.
2: Are you now, or have you ever been, a member of the Communist Party?
1: But America has adopted several social programs over the years which can in some way be traced back to Marx, Frederick Engels, and other social philosophers of the 18th century. And who better than Howard Zinn, author of A People's History of the United States, to make sense of the very complicated and misunderstood theories of Karl Marx. In 1999, the late Howard Zinn wrote Marx in Soho, a one-man play starring Brian Jones that resurrects Karl Marx to defend his theories and portray him as the human being that he was when he was alive, a family man struggling to support his wife and children. Here we present a condensed version of this play recorded for KPFK Radio in 2001 in Los Angeles.
3: An audience! Good of you to come. You weren't put off by all those people who said Marx is dead. Well, I am. And I'm not. That's dialectics for you. You might be wondering how I got here. Public transportation. I didn't want to return here. I wanted to return to Soho. That's where I lived in London. But a bureaucratic mix-up. And here I am. Soho, New York. Well, I always wanted to visit New York. Why have I returned? To clear my name. I've been reading your newspapers. They're all proclaiming that my ideas are dead. It's nothing new. These clowns have been saying this for over 150 years. Don't you wonder why is it necessary to declare me dead again and again? Well, I've had it. I asked for the right to come back. For a short while. But I told you, there are rules. It's a bureaucracy. It is permitted to read, even to watch. Not to travel. I protested, of course, and had some support. Socrates told them the untraveled life is not worth living. Gandhi fasted. Mother Jones threatened to picket. Buddha chanted. Oh. Mark Twain even came to my defense in his own strange way. And the others remained silent. My God, at this point, what have they got to lose? Yes, there too I have a reputation as a troublemaker, and there too protest works. Finally, they said, all right, you can go. You can have an hour or so to speak your mind. But remember, no agitating. They do believe in freedom of speech, but within limits. They are liberals. So you can spread the word. Marx is back. But understand one thing. I am not a Marxist.

0: I once said that to Peeper, and he almost croaked. I should tell you about Peeper. We were living in London at the time. Jenny and I, and the little ones, two dogs, three cats, two birds, hardly living. A little flat on Dean Street, right near where they dumped the city sewage. You see, in London, the political refugees from the continent marched in and out of our house. Peeper was one of them. He was a flatterer, a sycophant. He buzzed around me like a hornet. He would station himself 6 inches from me so that I could not evade him. And he would quote from my writings. I used to say, Peeper, please do not quote me to myself. He had the audacity to say, thinking I would be pleased, that he would translate Das Kapital into English. The man could not speak one sentence of English without butchering it. English is a beautiful language. It is Shakespeare's language. If Shakespeare had heard Peeper speak one sentence of English, he would have taken poison. Jenny felt sorry for him. She used to like to invite him to our family dinners. One evening he came over and he announced the formation of the Marxist Society of London. A Marxist society, I asked. What's that? He said, we meet every week to discuss another of your writings. We read aloud and examine sentence by sentence. That's why we call ourselves Marxists. We believe completely and wholeheartedly in everything you've ever written. Completely and wholeheartedly, I said. Yes, and we would be honored, Herr Dr. Marx. He always called me Mr. Dr. Marx. No. If you would address the next meeting of the Marxist society. I cannot do that. Why not? Because I am not a Marxist. I didn't mind his bad English. Mine wasn't always so perfect. It was his way of thinking. He was an embarrassment. A satellite encircling my words, reflecting them to the world, but distorting them. And then defending distortions like a fanatic. I said to Jenny, do you know what I fear most? She said, that the workers' revolution will never come. I said, no. That the revolution will come, but it'll be taken over by men like Peeper. Flatterers went out of power. Bullies and braggarts when holding power. Dogmatists. They will speak for the proletariat. They will interpret my ideas for the world. They'll organize a new hierarchy, a new priesthood, with excommunications and indexes, inquisitions and firing squads, all in the name of communism. Dividing the world between capitalist empires and communist empires. They'll muck up our beautiful dream. And it'll take another revolution, maybe two or three, to clean it up. That's what I fear. No. I wasn't going to have Peeper translate Das Kapital. Represented 15 years of work in the conditions of Soho, making my way every morning past the bodies of beggars sleeping amidst the sewage, then on to the British Museum. There, with its magnificent library, working until dusk, reading, reading. Is there anything more boring than reading political economy? Writing political economy. Then home through the darkening streets, past the vendors calling out the prices of their wares. Veterans of the Crimean War, some blind, others without legs, begging for a penny, the noxious air, poor smell of London. Some of my critics trying to minimize what went into Das Kapital would say, as they always say about radical writers, oh, he must have had some dreadful personal experience. Yes. If you want to make much of it, That walk home through Soho fueled the anger that went into Das Kapital. But I hear you saying, well, of course, that was then, over a century ago. Only then, on my way here this morning, I walked through the streets of your city, surrounded by garbage, breathing foul air, past the bodies of men and women sleeping on the street, huddled against the cold. Instead of a lassie singing a ballad, I heard a voice in my ear. Some change, sir, for a cup of coffee. And you call this progress? Because you have motor cars, flying machines, 1,000 potions to make you smell better, and people sleeping on the street. An official report. Last year, the United States gross domestic product. Yes, gross. Was $7,000 billion. Most impressive. Tell me, where is it? Who is profiting from it? Who is not? Less than 500 individuals control $2,000 billion in business assets. Are these individuals more noble, more hardworking, more valuable to society than the mother in the tenement, nursing 3 children through the winter without any money to pay the heating bill? Didn't you hear me say 150 years ago that capitalism would greatly increase the wealth of the world, but that that wealth would be concentrated into fewer and fewer hands? Giant merger between Chase Manhattan Bank and Chemical Bank. 10,000 workers to lose jobs. Stocks rise. And they say my ideas are dead. Do you know the Oliver Goldsmith poem, The Deserted Village? Ill fares the land to hastening ills a prey, where wealth accumulates and men decay. Yes, decay. That's what I saw as I walked through the streets of your city. Buildings decaying, schools decaying, people decaying. But then I walked a bit farther, and I was suddenly surrounded by men of obvious wealth, women in jewels and furs. Suddenly I heard the sound of sirens. Was a crime being committed somewhere nearby? Was violence being done? Was somebody trying to take a part of the gross domestic product illegally from those who have stolen it legally? Ah, the wonders of the Marquette system. Human beings reduced to commodities, their lives controlled by the super commodity, money. The committee doesn't like that. In that little flat in Soho, we had hot soup. And boiled potatoes. Fresh bread from our friend the baker down the street. We would sit around the dinner table and discuss the latest events of the day. The Irish struggle for freedom. The latest war. The stupidity of the country's leaders. Political opposition confining itself to pips and squeaks. The cowardly press. I suppose things are different these days. After dinner, we would clear the table, and I would work. With a glass of beer and my cigars handy. Yes, work until 3 or 4 in the morning. Books piled up on one side, parliamentary reports piled up on the other. And across the table, Jenny was transcribing. My handwriting was impossible. She rewrote every word I wrote. imagine a more heroic act? Occasionally a crisis, not a world crisis, a book would be missing. I said to Jenny, have you seen My Ricardo? She said, you mean Principles of Political Economy? She thought I was finished with it. She had taken it to the pawn shop. I lost my temper. My Ricardo! You pawned My Ricardo! She said, be quiet. Just last week, didn't we pawn the ring my mother gave me? That's how it was. We pawned everything, especially gifts from Jenny's family. And when we were finished with those, we pawned our clothes. One winter, do you know the London winters? I went without my overcoat. Another time I walked outside, my feet began to freeze on the snow. And then I realized I'm not wearing shoes. We had pawned them the day before. When Capital was published, we celebrated with a big dinner. But Engels had to give us some money so we could retrieve our linens and dishes from the pawn shop. Engels, a saint. There's no other word for him. Whenever the water was cut off, the gas cut off, house was dark, our spirits low. Engels paid the bills. His family owned factories in Manchester. Yes, capitalism saved us. But he did not always understand our needs. We had no money for groceries, and he would show up with crates of wine. One Christmas, we had no means to afford a Weihnachtsbaum, a Christmas tree. Engels shows up with 6 bottles of champagne. So we imagined a tree, formed a circle around it, drank champagne, and sang Christmas songs. Now, I know what my revolutionary friends were thinking. Marx, the atheist, a Christmas tree. Yes, it's true. I did say that religion was the opium of the people. But no one has ever paid attention to the full passage. Religion is the sigh of the oppressed creature, the heart in a heartless world, the soul of soulless conditions. It is the opium of the people. True. Opium may not be a solution, but sometimes it is necessary to relieve pain. Don't I know that? From my boils. Doesn't the world have a terrible case of the boils? I keep thinking about Jenny, how she loaded up all of our possessions, carried our children across the channel to London, and then gave birth 3 times in that miserable flat on Dean Street. Nursed those babies and tried to keep them warm, and saw them die one by one. So when Eleanor was born, we were fearful. She was a tough little thing. She was fortunate to have 2 older sisters, Jenishin and Laura. They were lucky to survive themselves. Jenishin, our first, was born in Paris. Paris is marvelous for lovers, miserable for children. Something about the air. Laura, our second, was born in Brussels. No one should be born in Brussels. In London, we had no money, but we always had family picnics. We'd walk 1.5 miles into the countryside, Jenny and I, the little ones, luncheon. I'll tell you about luncheon. Luncheon would make a roast veal, and we would have tea and cheese and fruit bread and beer. Eleanor was the youngest, but she drank beer. No money, but children need a vacation. One time with the groceries money, I sent them to the Atlantic coast of France. Another time with the rent money, I bought a piano because the girls loved music. Now, a father is not supposed to have favorites among his children, but Eleanor. I used to say to Jenny, Eleanor is a strange child. She would say, do you expect the children of Karl Marx to be normal? Eleanor was the youngest, the brightest. Imagine a revolutionary at age 8. That's how old she was in 1863. Poland was in rebellion against Russian rule, and Tussie, that's what we called her, Tussie, wrote a letter to Engels about those brave little fellows in Poland, as she called them. When she was 9, she wrote a letter to America. Advice to President Lincoln on how to win the war against the Confederacy. Also, she smoked and she drank. Still, she was a little child. She would dress up her little dolls while sipping from a glass of wine. I played chess with her when she was 10, and I could not easily defeat her. When she was 14, she became enraged at the law of observing the Lord's Day. No activity was permitted on Sunday. So she organized Sunday evenings for the people. St. Martin's Hall. She brought their musicians to play Handel, Mozart, Beethoven. The hall was packed. 2,000 people. It was completely illegal. And yet, no one was arrested. A lesson. If you're going to do something illegal, do it with 2,000 people. And Mozart. I used to read Shakespeare and Aeschylus and Dante aloud to her and her sisters, which she loved. Her room was a Shakespeare museum. She memorized Romeo and Juliet and insisted that I recite over and over again those lines when Romeo sees Juliet for the first time. The brightness of her cheek would shame those stars as daylight doth a lamp. Her eyes in heaven would, through the airy region, stream so bright that birds would sing and think it were not night. She was not always easy to live with. Oh, no. Do you know how embarrassing it is to have a child who finds flaws in your reasoning? She loved to argue with me about my writings. For instance, my essay on the Jewish question. Difficult to understand, I admit. Eleanor read it and immediately challenged me. She said, why do you single out the Jews as representatives of capitalism? They're not the only ones poisoned by commerce and greed. I said, I'm not singling out the Jews. I'm merely using them as a vivid example. In response, she began to wear a Jewish star. I'm a Jew, she announced. What could I say? I shrugged my shoulders. She said, that's a very Jewish gesture. She could be very annoying. She knew that my father had converted to Christianity. It wasn't convenient to be a Jew in Germany. Is it ever convenient to be a Jew anywhere? She also knew I had been baptized, a fact which intrigued her. She once asked me, Moore, the family called me Moore because of my dark complexion. She said, Moore, I know you were baptized, but first you were circumcised, weren't you? Nothing embarrassed that girl. At such times, she was impossible. For instance, alongside her Jewish star, she began to wear a crucifix. Not because she was enamored of Christianity, but of the Irish and their struggle against British rule. She learned all about it from Lizzie Burns. Engels, love. Now, Lizzie was a mill girl and could not read. Engels spoke 9 languages. You would think this would make it difficult for them to communicate, but they were in love. Lizzie was very involved in the Irish struggle. Eleanor would visit all the time. The two of them would stay up all night and drink wine and sing Irish songs until they both fell asleep on the floor. There was that time, though, that terrible time when they hanged 2 young Irishmen right there in Soho with a drunken crowd cheering. Those genteel English with their afternoon tea and their public hangings. I understand you don't do that anymore. Only gas people inject poison into their veins, burn them with electricity. Much more civilized.
1: This is From the Vault, presented by the Pacifica Radio Archives. In 1999, the late Howard Zinn wrote Marx in Soho, a one-man play starring Brian Jones. Here we present a condensed version of this play recorded for KPFK Radio in 2001 in Los Angeles.
0: Here we are, living in poverty in Soho, and Jenny's mother decides to send us luncheon to help with the babies. We've just pawned all of our furniture, you understand. And suddenly we have a servant girl. That's how it is when you marry into the aristocracy. They don't send you money, which you desperately need. They send you fine linen and silverware and a servant. Actually, not a bad idea. The servant can take the fine linen and silverware to the pawn shop and get some money. Blanchard did that many times. But she was never a servant. Jenny had a tremendous affection for her. The girls adored her. Whenever Jenny was sick, Lenchen was at her side, attending to her every need. But yes, her presence created a tension between Jenny and me. I remember a scene. I came downstairs. Jenny said, "I saw you looking at Lenchen this morning." I said, "I don't know what you mean." She said, "I mean the way a man looks at a woman." I still don't know what you mean. It was one of those conversations which could not possibly come to any good. All this was going on inside our tiny flat on Dean Street. Outside was London. Can you imagine London, 1858? Costa girls trying to sell a few rolls for a few pennies. Hurdy-gurdies, brass bands, magicians, fire eaters, prostitutes, the organ grinder with his monkey. And always, a beggar girl singing an Irish ballad. That's what I saw and heard as I made my way home from the British Museum. Under the gas lamps, which had just been lit until I got to Dean Street, and then had to walk through the mud and sewage, thinking about the care they took in paving the roads in the wealthy neighborhoods. Although I suppose it's only fitting the author of Das Kapital should have to slog through shit while writing his condemnation of the capitalist system. Jenny didn't sympathize with my wading through the mud. She said, "That's how it feels to me reading Das Kapital." She was always my severest critic. Unsparing. Honest. Is there anything more outrageous than an honest critic? The book troubled her. Yes, Capital. She thought I would bore people from the start with my discussion of commodities, surplus value, exchange value. She thought it was too long, too detailed. She used the word ponderous. Imagine. She reminded me of what our trade union friend Peter Fox said when I gave him the book. He said, "I feel like a man who's been given an elephant for a gift." "Yes, it is an elephant," she said. I tried to explain. "This is not a manifesto, which is intended for the general public. It is an analysis." She said, "Let it be an analysis, but let it cry out like the manifesto. A specter is haunting Europe, the specter of communism." She would say, "That excites a reader. Specter is haunting Europe." And then to irritate me, of course, she would read out some lines from Capital. It should be noted in regard to the accumulation of notes in times of stringency that it is a repetition of the hoarding of precious metal as used to take place in the troubled times in the most primitive conditions of society. The Act of 1844 is interesting in its operation because it seeks to transform all precious metal existing in the country into a circulating medium. It seeks to equate a drain of gold with a contracting of circulating medium and a return flow of gold with an expansion of the circulating medium. Now I ask you, is that boring? All right. Perhaps it is a little boring. I admitted that to Jenny. She said, "There's no such thing as a little boring." Don't misunderstand. She did see capital as a profound analysis. It showed how the capitalist system must, at a certain stage in history, come into being and enormously increase the productive forces of society, thereby vastly increasing the wealth of the world, but how it must, by its nature, distribute that wealth in such a way as to destroy the humanity of both the capitalist and the laborer, and how it must, by its nature, create its own grave diggers and give way to a more human system. But are we reaching the people we want to reach? She would say. She said, do you know why the censors have allowed it to be published? Because they cannot understand it. And they assume no one else will either. I reminded her the Capital was receiving favorable reviews. She reminded me that most of those reviews were written by Engels. I said, well, perhaps you're being critical of my work because you're unhappy with me. She said, you men. You never think your work deserves criticism, so you attribute it to something personal. Yes, Moore, my personal feelings are there, but this is separate. Yes, her personal feelings. Jenny was going through a terrible time then. I suppose I was to blame, but I did not know how to ease her anguish. You must understand, Jenny and I fell in love when she was 17. I was 19. She was marvelous looking. Long, auburn hair, dark eyes. Her family took a liking to me right away. They were aristocrats. Aristocrats are always impressed with intellectuals. Her father and I would get into long discussions about Greek philosophy. I had just finished my doctoral thesis on Democritus and Epicurus. But I was just beginning to see that philosophers had only interpreted the world. The point is to change it. When I was expelled from Germany, Jenny followed me to Paris. There we were married, and she gave birth to Jenishin and Laura. We were happy in Paris, living on nothing, meeting our friends in a cafe. They also lived on nothing. What a bunch we were. Bakunin, the huge, shaggy anarchist. Engels, the handsome atheist. Heine, the saintly poet. Stirner, total misfit. Proudhon, who said, property is theft, but wanted some. Being poor in Paris is one thing. Being poor in London is another. We moved there with two children, and soon Jenny was pregnant again. Sometimes I felt she blamed me for always having to raise our children in a cold, damp flat. Somebody was always sick all of the time. Jenny came down with the smallpox. She recovered, but it left pockmarks on her face. I tried to tell her she was still beautiful. But it didn't help. I wish you could know Jenny. What she did for me cannot be calculated. And she understood that I simply could not get a job like other men. I did try once. I wrote a letter of inquiry to the railroad for a position as a clerk. They responded as follows. Dr. Marx, we are honored at your request for a position here. We've never had a doctor of philosophy working for us as a clerk. However, as the position requires legible handwriting, we must regretfully decline your offer. Jenny believed in my ideas. But she was impatient with what she considered the pretensions of high-level scholarship. Come down to earth, Herr Doktor, she would say. She wanted me to explain the theory of surplus value so that ordinary workers could understand it. I tried to tell her, no one can understand the theory of surplus value unless you first understand the labor theory of value. That labor is a special commodity whose value is determined by the cost of the means of subsistence, and yet gives value to all other commodities. A value which always exceeds the value of labor itself. She would say, no, no, no, no, no, no, no. No, that won't do. All you have to say is this. Your employer pays you the barest amount in wages. Just enough for you to survive and work. But in return, by your labor power, he makes far greater than he pays you. So he gets richer and richer while you stay poor. All right. Let us suppose that only 100 individuals in world history have ever understood my theory of surplus value. It's still true. Just the other day, I was reading your United States Department of Labor statistics. There you have it. Your workers are producing more and more and receiving less and less in wages. What is the result? The richest 1% of Americans control 40% of the wealth. And this is the great model of world capitalism, a nation that has not only robbed its own citizens, it's sucked in the wealth of the rest of the world. You see, Jenny was always trying to simplify ideas which were, by their nature, complex. She accused me of being an academic first and a revolutionary second. Forget your intellectual readers, she would say. Address the workers. She called me arrogant and intolerant. She said, why do you attack the revolutionaries more vehemently than you attack the bourgeoisie? Proudhon, for instance. The man simply did not understand that we must applaud capitalism for its development of giant industry and then take them over. Proudhon thought we had to retreat into a more simple society. So when he wrote his book, The Philosophy of Poverty, I replied with my own book, The Poverty of Philosophy. I thought that was pretty clever. Jenny thought it was insulting. I suppose she was a better human being than I could ever be. She did encourage me to get off my behind and get involved in the cause of the London workers. She was with me when I was asked to address the very first meeting of the International Working Men's Association, St. Martin's Hall. Workers of all countries must unite against foreign policies which are criminal, which play upon national prejudices and squander in wars the people's blood and treasure. We must combine across national boundaries to vindicate in international affairs the simple laws of morals and justice. Workers of the world, unite. Jenny liked that. She kept the family going. The water cut off. The gas cut off. She never tired of the subject of female emancipation. She said the vitality of women was being sapped by being forced to stay at home and cook and sew. So she refused to stay at home. She accused Engels and I of being theoretically emancipationist but practically ignorant of the problems of women. You and Engels, she said, you write about sexual equality, but you do not practice it. Well, I won't comment on that. She supported with all her heart the Irish struggle. Queen Victoria had said, these Irish are really abominable people, not at all like any other civilized nation. So Jenny wrote a letter to the London newspapers. England hangs Irish rebels for wanting freedom. Is England a civilized nation? Jenny and I were powerfully in love. How can I make you understand that? Yes, there were difficult times in Soho, London, but the love was still there. At a certain point, things changed. I don't know why. Jenny said it was because she was no longer the great beauty I had wooed. That made me angry. Then she said it was because of Lenchen. That made me even more angry. Then she said I was angry because it was true. That made me furious.
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2: So they keep saying that since the Soviet Union collapsed, communism is dead. Do these idiots know what communism is? Do they think a system run by a thug who murders his fellow revolutionaries is communism? Scheisskampf. Journalists, politicians who say such things, what education did they have? Did they read the Communist Manifesto, which Engels and I wrote when he was 28 and I was 30? In place of bourgeois society with its classes and class antagonisms, we shall have a free association in which the free development of each is the precondition for the free development of all. Do you hear that? An association. What do they think the purpose of communism is? Freedom for the individual to develop himself or herself as a compassionate human being. Do they think someone who calls himself a socialist or a communist and acts like a gangster understands what communism is? To shoot those who disagree with you. Could that be the communism that I gave my life for?

0: that monster who took all power for himself in Russia and insisted on interpreting my ideas like a religious fanatic. When he was lining up his old comrades before a firing squad, did he allow his citizens to read the letter that I wrote to the New York Tribune, in which I said that capital punishment could not be justified in any society calling itself civilized? Socialism is not supposed to reproduce the stupidities of capitalism. Here in America, your prisons are overcrowded. Who's in them? The poor. Now, sure, some of them have committed violent, even terrible, crimes. Most of them are burglars, robbers, thieves, sellers of drugs. They believe in free enterprise. They do what the capitalists do, but on a much smaller scale. Do you know what Engels and I wrote about prisons? Rather than imprison individuals for their crimes, we should destroy the social conditions which engender crime and give to each person the scope he needs to develop himself in society. Yes, we spoke of a dictatorship of the proletariat, not a dictatorship of one man, not a dictatorship of one party or one central committee, a temporary dictatorship of the proletariat, the mass of people would take over the state and govern in the interests of all, until the state itself eventually became unnecessary and would gradually wither away. Bakunin, of course, disagreed. He thought that a state, any state, even a worker state, if it had police, an army, prisons, would eventually become a tyranny. He loved to argue with me. Do you know him? Bakunin, the anarchist? If a novelist invented such a character, you would say the existence of such a person is not possible. To say that Bakunin and I did not get along is a great understatement. For instance, listen to what he wrote when Engels and I were in Brussels working on the manifesto. Marx and Engels, and especially Marx, are ingrained bourgeois. We are ingrained bourgeois. Of course, to Bakunin, everyone was bourgeois because he chose to live like a pig. If you did not live like a pig, if you had a roof over your head, if you occasionally enjoyed some fresh bread and wine, if you had a piano in your sitting room, you were a bourgeois. Now, I grant the man courage. He was imprisoned, sent to Siberia, escaped. He wandered the world trying to foment a revolution everywhere. He wanted an anarchist society. The only anarchism he ever succeeded in setting up was in his own head. He tried to start an uprising in Bologna, and he almost shot himself with his own revolver. His revolutions failed miserably everywhere, but he was like a man whose failure with women just spurs him on to more. You ever see a photograph of Bakunin? Giant of a man. Massive beard. Ferocious expression. Bald head, which he covered with a small gray cap. No teeth. Scurvy. The result of his prison diet. He seemed to live not in this world, but in some world of his imagination. He had no concept of money. When he had it, he gave it away. When he didn't have it, he borrowed it without any thought of returning it. He had no home. Or you could say the world was his home. He would arrive at a comrade's doorstep, unannounced, and say, "I'm here. Where do I sleep? And what is there to eat?" And in an hour, he was more at home than his hosts. There was a time we were having dinner in Soho. Bakunin burst in, didn't bother to knock. It was his habit to arrive right at dinner time. We were surprised. We thought he was in Italy somewhere. Whenever we heard about him, he was off organizing a revolution. Well, this time he practically knocked the door off its hinges, came in, looked around, smiled his toothless smile, and said, "Good evening, comrades." Didn't wait for a response. He sat down at the table and began devouring meat and sausage in enormous chunks, stuffing in fistfuls of cheese and downing it with glass after glass after glass of brandy. I said, "Mikhail, try the wine." "Brandy's expensive. We have plenty of wine." He took one sip of wine and spat it out. "Absolutely tasteless. Brandy helps you think more clearly." And then he stood up and began his usual performance, preaching, shouting, ordering, exhorting. I was furious. It was Jenny who finally spoke up. She said, "Stop it, Mikhail. You're consuming all of the oxygen in the room." Bakunin's head was full of all kinds of anarchist garbage, romantic, utopian nonsense. I wanted to expel him from the International. Jenny said, "Why do revolutionary groups with 6 members always threaten somebody with expulsion?" He had a million disguises. The police were looking for him in every country in Europe. This time when he came to us, he was dressed as a priest. At least he thought so. He looked ridiculous. Well, he was with us a week. One night, we stayed up all night, drinking, arguing, drinking some more, until neither of us could stand. In fact, I fell asleep in the midst of one of Bakunin's perorations. He shook me until I woke up. He said, "I haven't finished my point." It was that glorious time in the winter of 1871. The Commune was in power in Paris. Paris Commune. Bakunin leapt with his full bulk into that revolution. The French understood him. They had a saying. On the first day of a revolution, Bakunin is a treasure. On the second day, he should be shot. Do you know that magnificent episode in human history, Paris Commune? The story begins with stupidity. Yes, I'm speaking of Napoleon III, nephew of Bonaparte. He was a stage actor, smiling to the crowd. Meanwhile, 6 million French peasants lived in blind, dark hovels, their children dying of starvation. But because he kept a legislature, because people voted, it was thought they had a democracy. Common mistake. Well, Bonaparte wanted glory, so he decided to attack Bismarck's armies. He was quickly defeated, whereupon the victorious German troops marched into Paris and were greeted by something more devastating than guns. Silence. The statues of Paris were draped in enormous black cloths, an immense, invisible, silent resistance. The Germans did the wise thing. They paraded through the Arc de Triomphe and quickly departed. Now, the old French order, the Republic, liberals, they called themselves. They were trembling with fear. They were afraid to enter the city. Because now, with the German soldiers gone, Paris was taken over by the workers, the housewives, the clerks, the intellectuals, the armed citizens, the people of Paris, formed not a government, something more glorious, something governments everywhere fear, the Commune. It was the Commune du Paris. People meeting 24 hours a day in knots of 3 and 4 all over the city, making decisions together. Meanwhile, the French army encircled, threatening to invade at any moment. Paris became the first free city in the world. An enclave of liberty in a world of tyranny. I said to Bakunin, "Do you want to know what I mean by the dictatorship of the proletariat? Look at the Paris Commune. That is real democracy. Not the democracy of England or America, where elections are circuses. Where the choice is between this or that guardian of the old order, and whichever candidate wins, the rich go on ruling the country." It only lasted 2 months, but the Paris Commune was the first government in history to represent the poor. Its laws were for them. It abolished their debts, postponed
1: their rents. They forced the pawn shops to return their most needed possessions. They lowered the hours of bakers. They refused to take wages higher than those of the workers. And they planned to give free admission for everyone to the theater. The great Courbet himself, whose paintings had stunned Europe, presided over the Federation of Artists. They reopened the museums, and they set up a commission for the education of women. Something unheard of. Education for women. They took advantage of the latest in science. The lighter-than-air balloon. And they launched one out from Paris to float over the countryside and drop printed papers to the peasants with a simple, powerful message. A message that should be dropped to working people everywhere. Our interests are the same. Commune declared the purpose of schools to teach children to love and respect their fellow creatures. Now, I've read your

0: open apart. A pulley was attached to the head. A capstan turned, and the head came crashing to the ground. People climbed atop the ruins. Now the red flag flew from its pedestal. Now it was a statue not of one nation, but of the entire human race. And men and women watching wept with joy. Yes. That was the Paris Commune. The streets were always full, discussions going on everywhere. People shared things. Kindness ruled. They seemed to smile more often. The streets were completely safe, without police of any kind. Yes, that was socialism. But of course, that example could not be allowed. So the French army invaded, commenced a slaughter. Leaders of the commune were taken to Père Lachaise Cemetery, lined up against a wall, and shot. Altogether, 30,000 were killed.
1: And that was Brian Jones portraying Karl Marx in Howard Zinn's play Marx in Soho, performed for KPFK Radio in 2001 in Los Angeles. And in commemoration of the 40th anniversary of the Kent State Massacre, we present the following historic audio clips from a Pacifica Radio documentary produced by Bill Northwood and Claude Marx in December of 1970. Here are portions of Red, White, and Blue Monday, May 4th, 1970.
2: We live in an age of anarchy, both abroad and at home. We see mindless attacks on all the great institutions which have been created by free civilizations in the last 500 years. Even here in the United States, great universities are being systematically destroyed. If, when the chips are down, the world's most powerful nation, the United States of America, acts like a pitiful, helpless giant, the forces of totalitarianism and anarchy will threaten free nations and free institutions throughout the world.
3: Why did this happen at Kent State?
4: I think there's more and more students that are beginning to
3: feel become aware
4: there's something wrong.
3: Yeah.
4: There's something really wrong. I can see that it could have happened anywhere. But it just turned into such a thing because there are still people that think that the only way to solve anything is to stifle it.
3: I have, one final thing to say. You know, to those people out in the United States, those parents, those guardsmen, those politicians, those congressmen, President Nixon, President Agnew, you know, if you say, gee, it is a shame, it is horrifying, it is, you know, terrible that those four students were shot, if you say that, but if you find necessary to follow that statement with the word but, then I really think you've got to look into yourself again and really examine what you are, because something is seriously wrong with your thinking. And that's all I have to say.
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1: At the moment, the world is witnessing an inequality emergency. The world is getting ripped apart, there are wars, there's this hunger, and at this moment, UNGA needs to play its role. Ensure that we are back to multilateralism, we are back to building a more just, equal, and sustainable world.
0: Ahead of UNGA, the United Nations General Assembly and Climate Week here in New York, we'll speak to the head of Oxfam International, Amitabh Beha. Then we'll be joined by the Pulitzer Prize and Grammy-winning artist Rhiannon Giddens. She's out with a new album today, Hope is the Thing with Feathers.
2: If we don't pull our struggles together, if we don't connect the struggles together and the overall larger patterns of extraction, larger patterns of colonialism, larger patterns of empire, larger patterns of massive money making, if we don't connect those dots between the struggles, we're never going to get anywhere. So for me, that's what music is for.
0: And we look back at the legacy of Occupy Wall Street. 15 years ago this week, activists began an encampment in New York that sparked an international movement and popularized the slogan, "We are the 99%.
3: Occupy Wall Street gave us a lot of things. I think it politicized thousands of people, trained thousands of leaders, built organizations, like led to, you know, a decade and a half of mass movements in the streets. But I think the biggest contribution actually is changing the public's common sense about class and class struggle with the 99% and the 1%. I don't think we would be in the political moment that we're in right now.
0: Let's speak to Yotam Marom. He helped organize the Occupy Wall Street protests and wrote the book For Louder Days, Reaching Beyond a Politics of Powerlessness. All that and more coming up. Welcome to Democracy Now!, democracynow.org, The War and Peace Report. I'm Amy Goodman. A United Nations fact-finding mission on Iran says it's found evidence the U.S. committed war crimes in two attacks that killed at least 177 civilians, many of them children. In a report released Thursday, experts commissioned by the U.N.'s Human Rights Council cited U.S. strikes on a school in Manab in southern Iran and a sports complex in Lamerd, writing, quote, "The mission found reasonable grounds to believe the United States committed the war crime of launching indiscriminate attacks resulting in the loss of life or injury to civilians or damage to civilian objects," end quote. The White House responded in a statement, quote, "The UN Human Rights Council has accomplished nothing for human rights while spouting unserious nonsense for decades," unquote. Meanwhile, ships continue to come under fire in the Strait of Hormuz. Earlier today, Iran's Islamic Revolutionary Guard Corps said it struck a Togo-flagged tanker. And several U.S. media outlets are reporting Iranian drones and missiles struck a U.S. contracted ship near the Strait of Hormuz earlier this week. That attack reportedly injured several crew members, including U.S. personnel. On Thursday, President Trump told Axios he was nearing a decision on whether to annihilate Iran. Trump also dismissed surging U.S. gas costs as a small price to pay for his war. Trump was speaking in North Carolina at a rally for Republican Senate candidate Michael Whatley.
4: I have to say, you have a little higher, you have a higher gas. It's a very inexpensive price to pay for what we've done. Remember that. It's a little more. It's even if it was, frankly, even if it was a lot more.
0: In Yemen, the United Nations warns a number of people displaced by fighting between Houthi militias and Saudi-backed Yemeni government forces has soared to 112,000, and it's continuing to climb as both sides trade cross-border strikes. On Thursday, Houthi leader Abdul Malik al-Houthi rejected claims by Saudi Arabia and its allies that his forces had targeted the holy city of Mecca in a drone attack, calling the claim an ugly lie. He said his fighters were focused on attacking Saudi military sites and oil infrastructure. Meanwhile, the Trump administration said Thursday it approved the sale of Lockheed Martin F-35 fighter jets to Saudi Arabia at a cost of over $24 billion. The transaction would require congressional approval. A coalition of Palestinian and progressive groups is urging universities, think tanks, elected officials, and others to refuse to hire or collaborate with a group of 20 former Biden officials accused of, quote, promoting, lying about, and covering up the Gaza genocide, unquote. The Drop the Genocide 20 campaign has targeted several former Biden staffers, including Antony Blinken, who served as Secretary of State, Jake Sullivan, former National Security Advisor, and Lloyd Austin, Biden's Secretary of Defense, all of whom were pivotal in backing Israel's war on Gaza. Since his time as Secretary of State, Blinken was given a book deal with Crown, an imprint of Penguin Random House, and has often participated in public speaking events, including at Harvard's Kennedy School. The campaign is also demanding the Biden staffers be banned from any future political appointments. The coalition said, quote, the culture of bipartisan elite immunity is what drives U.S. war crimes and support for war crimes. This dynamic is a key reason Biden officials knew they could arm, defend, and cover up the genocide in Gaza for 15 months and simply move back into liberal spaces, nonprofits, and future governments, unquote. Russian strikes on Ukraine's capital region injured at least 19 people on Thursday, including two children. In Odessa, seven people were injured, including two children, while in Zaporizhia, a Russian first-person view drone struck a passenger bus, injuring eight commuters. Separately, a Russian jet-powered drone hit a shopping mall, injuring one person and triggering a massive fire. This is Anna, a 32-year-old Zaporizhia resident who was out with her husband when the drone struck nearby.
5: We went out for a walk and didn't hear the jet-powered Shahid drone. It's hard to hear it now. It's not like the Shahid drones used to be. The Russians are starting to threaten us, the ordinary people, in the hope that people will rise up. But that won't happen. We are strong, we are free, and we will stand firm.
0: On Thursday, Ukrainian forces struck one of Russia's largest oil refineries in the city of Yaroslavl, north of Moscow. The attack came after President Trump Sunday told Ukrainian President Volodymyr Zelensky to halt attacks on Russian diesel infrastructure. And as U.S. diesel prices hit a record high of nearly $6.40 a gallon. Earlier today, Poland's Prime Minister Donald Tusk said in a speech to Parliament that Moscow's planning hybrid strikes with drones or rockets on Poland and other European countries that support Ukraine. And Slovakia's Prime Minister Robert Fico said Europe is closer than ever to a large-scale war with Russia. Meanwhile, the U.S. House of Representatives voted Wednesday to approve new sanctions on Iran and Russia. The legislation passed the Senate last month. It's named Lindsey Graham's Sanctioning Russia and Iran Act of 2026, after the late South Carolina Republican senator who was an outspoken proponent of both arming Ukraine and attacking Iran. The Kremlin said in a response that new sanctions would make it harder to reach a peace deal in Ukraine. The White House has withdrawn its nomination of Lance Schroyer, a former Oklahoma State trooper, to lead ICE, that's Immigration and Customs Enforcement. Schroyer currently serves as advisor to Homeland Security Secretary Mark Wayne Mullen, has no previous experience with ICE. In more immigration news, lawyers who spoke to the New York Times say federal agencies such as U.S. Citizenship and Immigration Services are rejecting and heavily redacting vital documents and records needed by immigrants to prove they have permission to be in the U.S. and fight their deportation. Federal agencies are also claiming these records do not exist. Meanwhile, The Guardian reports ICE has stopped tracking data on miscarriages in its custody as the agency detains a record number of pregnant women and teenagers. ICE recorded at least 18 miscarriages during the first 9 months of the Trump administration, but no data has been recorded since October of last year. Women and girls in ICE custody have repeatedly decried medical neglect. A federal immigration agent charged with shooting a Venezuelan man appeared before a Minnesota judge Thursday following months of evading arrest. ICE officer Christian Castro faces felony assault charges and was initially arrested in Texas, but Trump ally, Texas Governor Greg Abbott, refused to extradite Castro to Minnesota. Castro also faces a separate hearing today, Friday, in federal court for charges that he lied and attempted to cover up the January shooting of the Venezuelan immigrant Julio Sosa Celis, who was wounded in the leg. This is Hennepin County Attorney Mary Moriarty.
6: The process of holding Mr. Castro accountable for his firing a weapon through the front door, striking Julio Sosa Celis, endangering the lives of others, and lying to law enforcement has begun. Despite the best efforts of the Texas governor to ignore both the United States Constitution and crystal clear Supreme Court precedent.
0: The Trump administration continues deportations to Haiti with a fourth flight arriving at the international airport in Capacien last week. This comes as a new report published by the Ohio Immigrant Alliance says the detention of Haitians has surged by 142% at four immigration jails in Ohio since the end of temporary protected status, or TPS, in late July. The group says ICE has accelerated the arrests of Haitians living in Ohio by racial profiling community spaces, including near schools and apartment buildings, detaining people at their ICE appointments, and placing ankle monitors and collaborating with state and local police. Meanwhile, Amnesty International is calling for the release of two men deported from the U.S. and sent to Equatorial Guinea, who have been detained by local police forces and may face torture. One of them is Ahmed Soleiman, a 30-year-old gay asylum seeker from Egypt who was living in Arizona when he was detained by ICE despite being granted protections by a U.S. immigration court. The men were reportedly brutally beaten, and Amnesty believes they were arrested for speaking out about the inhumane conditions endured by U.S. deportees while confined in a decommissioned hotel in the city of Malabo. The deportees have also faced threats from armed forces. CNN is reporting more than 300 workers from South Korea who were swept up in a federal immigration raid at a Hyundai electric vehicle manufacturing plant in Georgia and deported last year, have filed a lawsuit against the Trump administration. Last September, nearly 500 federal, state, and local agents descended on the plant and arrested hundreds of workers who say they were held in inhumane conditions, not provided interpreters, were shackled and forced to sign documents they did not understand. The plaintiff said this resulted in intentional infliction of emotional distress, humiliation, and lasting psychological trauma, unquote. And a federal judge in Washington, D.C. has ordered the Trump administration to give at least 30 days notice before making any major changes to the Kennedy Center for the Performing Arts. Thursday's emergency ruling came after President Trump said he would withhold funding for renovations to the Kennedy Center, essentially condemning it unless he's allowed to inscribe his name on the building. On Wednesday, a New York Times photographer captured images of Trump aboard Air Force One looking at a poster board appearing to show a building reduced to rubble along with the caption, Kennedy Center demolished. Later in the broadcast, we'll speak with the Grammy and Pulitzer Prize winning artist Rhiannon Giddens about the attacks on the Kennedy Center. And those are some of the headlines. This is Democracy Now!, democracynow.org, The War and Peace Report. I'm Amy Goodman in New York with Juan Gonzalez in Chicago. Hi, Juan.
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0: As world leaders prepare to head to New York for the United Nations General Assembly, known as UNGA, UN Secretary General Antonio Guterres has warned the world has entered, quote, an era of deep uncertainty, unquote. He identified three existential threats confronting the global community: runaway artificial intelligence, the climate crisis, and deepening inequalities. The UN General Assembly is also taking place amidst the ongoing U.S. war in Iran, which has destabilized the Middle East and disrupted global energy markets, leading to higher fuel prices around the world. A new report by the Climate Solutions Lab at Brown University has found Americans have spent over $100 billion more on fuel due to the war in Iran. The soaring fuel prices have sparked protests in many countries, including Syria, Guatemala, Portugal, France, the Philippines, Indonesia, Bangladesh, and Sri Lanka. We're joined now by Amitabh Behar, Executive Director of Oxfam International. You've just come into New York for the UN General Assembly. It's also Climate Week. Your focus is the deepening inequality in the world. Lay out what your message is, Amitabh.
8: Absolutely. Let me start on a personal note. I grew up in India, and UN was all about hope of a just and a peaceful future. But at the moment, what we are seeing is that the world is torn apart by the inequality emergency, the climate crisis, the wars all around. As in, just look at the obscenity of inequality. At the moment, 3,000 billionaires have a combined wealth of $18.3 trillion. That's almost the GDP of China. And this is the time when the quarter of the global population actually lives with food insecurity. Almost 780 million sleep hungry. They don't get 3 square meals a day. But I think what is really important is that we need to reclaim our agency. We need to ensure that there are solutions, and there are solutions, and there are positive steps being taken at this moment. And that's really the message to the UN, that UN cannot continue to live with this fragility. It needs decisive action. It needs more, needs to give moral leadership. It needs to ensure accountability, ensure impunity is not tolerated. So there's a multiple expectations from the UN, and that's the message from us.
7: But Amitabh Behar, how would you, what precisely would you expect the United Nations to do, especially given the reality that in the current U.S. government, there's more of a continued move toward unilateralism, to ignoring the UN, ignoring international agreements?
8: So let me start by talking of, say, inequality, because it's about rebuilding our future. And on inequality, I actually see more than glimmers of hope. One of those big ideas that emerged from the G20 in South Africa is the idea of the International Panel on Inequality. And that's being backed now by several member states, Brazil, South Africa, Spain, Norway, the entire Africa Union has agreed to back this. So there are different initiatives where specific countries are coming together to fight inequality and also for a better future. And this is really the moment where we do need to look at major reforms. So I'm glad that UN is talking about UN reforms, UN at 80. So the reforms need to look at some of those change geopolitics of the world. We live in a very different world from 1945 when we saw the UN coming. You cannot continue with the veto power, particularly the penholder power. We need to really, really change that. The realities of the world in terms of where you have a far stronger global south that needs clearer representation. And I would say one of the most important things is we must go back to the opening lines of the UN Charter, which is about we the people. The people get often missing in these conversations. So it's bringing the people's voice. At the moment, you're seeing a shrinking of civic space. More than the 90% of global population actually lives in closed context. So there are different challenges. But as I started, there are real possibilities of change. And let me just add that while I talked of the member states and them coming together, I also take huge inspiration. For me personally, I'm hugely inspired by the movements across the world. And in just, Amy, you were talking about it. These were, you know, whether I come from India. So I've seen movements in Sri Lanka, in Bangladesh, in Nepal, changing regimes. In India, it's the first time the Cockroach Janata Party, a students' movement, was able to get a union minister dismissed. So let's not underestimate people's power. People's power is here, and they will certainly move towards a more just and equal society.
7: And a key change that the UN will make very soon is the selection of a new Secretary General, as Antonio Guterres is scheduled to step down. What is Oxfam calling for in terms of a decision on who will lead the world body?
8: It is really odd that in all these 80 years of the UN, we have not had a woman Secretary General. We must ensure that we have a woman Secretary General. But let me also say, it is not just having a woman Secretary General. What we are talking of is feminist politics. It is a feminist worldview leading the UN. And that's a fundamental shift that we need to make. The new Secretary General is going to have an extremely full plate, starting with tackling the emergency of inequality, the climate crisis, and the wars growing everywhere. So this is a moment pretty much of a fundamental reboot for the world. And we need that decisive, moral, normative leadership coming from the Secretary General.
0: Oxfam is warning that artificial intelligence, AI, can accelerate global inequality. Talk about what you're demanding there.
8: Yeah, so I think it's very clear, and now you are seeing in the last few days, the AI companies themselves are saying that they need regulation. It is really important that there is some multilateral initiatives to govern the AI. We've seen over the years, technology, when it comes in, we often come say that, oh, it's going to be a huge boon for people. But often we see how it ends up actually accentuating inequalities. We saw during COVID, it was really heartbreaking to see that you actually had vaccine apartheid. Even for something of the scale of the COVID pandemic, there were pharmaceutical companies who wanted to make profits out of that pandemic. So it is really important that we take a decisive multilateral action in terms of the AI. But, you know, the story goes bigger. This is also about who owns these AI companies. It's those tech billionaires who are pretty much now, you know, our report earlier this year at Davos talked of now the super rich are not just happy being wealthy. This is about buying political power. So we are shifting from this extreme inequality to oligarchies. It's the same people who own AI are the people who are buying political power. These are oligarchies. They're the ones who also control media. They're the ones who have full control of narratives. And then you have essentially state capture by these oligarchs. So it is AI. It is about our future. It is about the future of democracy. And this needs decisive action.
7: I also wanted to ask you about the issue of Palestine and Israel's genocidal war against the Palestinians. You recently released a statement titled "Palestinians Should Lead the Rebuilding of Gaza." How would you compare how Oxfam views what needs to be done versus President Trump's so-called Board of Peace?
8: The Board of Peace came into existence in November 25. And it has a lot of legislative powers, executive powers, but what do you see? The continued killing of civilians over the last 1 year or so, even after the peace vote has been created, you're at the moment seeing in Gaza 90% of the people being water insecure. 66% of the people do not even get the basic minimum standard of 6 liters of drinking water. This is not what we expected from any kind of a new executive body. What we really need is the Palestinian people rebuilding and leading their own future.
0: Finally, in this last minute, climate. We are moving into Climate Week this week in New York, and then, of course, the UN Climate Summit, which will be taking place in Turkey. What are the immediate demands? You spend much of your time in Nairobi, in India. We see the devastating effect of the breaking away of the glacier, the melting of the glacier in Nepal, and they have thousands.
8: Yeah. The pictures from Nepal, I'm sure everybody has seen them, heart-wrenching. And what we need to recognize is that the burden of climate crisis is borne by the most vulnerable and marginalized people. It's the poorest of the poor. It's women who are the ones who are actually facing the burden of this climate crisis. We again need serious action, not just empty words. As a look at the question of climate financing. Even according to the estimates made by G77 and China, what we actually have, it's not even 10% of their expectations. So we need decisive action. But let me also further add, again, this is about the actions that the states need to take, but this is also linked to inequality. It's the super rich. Let me just give you another interesting data point. The 0.1% of the top in terms of the wealth emit carbon in one day, which is more than 50% of the bottom. So that's you know, in one day they're able to emit that carbon, which is more than anybody living in the bottom 50%. This is about the inequality crisis. We need to understand that the inequality crisis, the climate crisis, the crisis of democracy, they are interlinked. They're different dimensions of the same fundamental problem of an unequal political economy that we have created.
0: Amitabh Behar, Oxfam International Executive Director here for the UN General Assembly next week. Coming up, the Pulitzer Prize and Grammy-winning artist Rhiannon Giddens. She's out with a new album today, Hope is the Thing with Feathers. She'll talk about Macklemore being kicked off Ed Sheeran's tour. She'll talk about what's happening with the arts in the United States and her own work. Stay with us.

Walk With Me, a duet by Rhiannon Giddens and her sister, Lalenya Harrington, from Rhiannon's latest album released today, Hope is the Thing with Feathers. This is Democracy Now!, democracynow.org. We turn now to the Pulitzer Prize-winning, two-time Grammy-winning, multi-instrumentalist Rhiannon Giddens. In 2023, she won the Pulitzer Prize for Music for her opera Omar, about Omar Ibn Said, a Muslim scholar in Africa who was sold into slavery in the 1800s. Rhiannon has had a remarkable career with her time with the Carolina Chocolate Drops, an old-time black string band, to her work as a musical consultant on Ryan Coogler's landmark film, Sinners. Rhiannon Giddens recently launched the Biscuits and Banjos Foundation, which celebrates the African diaspora's role in shaping American identity and culture through music, literature, food, and community. Rhiannon Giddens' new album is out today, Hope is a Thing with Feathers. On Thursday, we sat down together and in our studio, and Rhiannon performed her song Wish in Vain with Dirk Powell.

0: Rhiannon Giddens and Dirk Powell performing Wish in Vain in our studio. After they performed, I spoke to Rhiannon Giddens. And Wish in Vain that you've just performed in the studio, what was the inspiration for it? Can you talk about the world we're living in now, the world refugee crisis?
1: Oh, yeah. It's really hard to know what to do, you know, as an artist, as a musician, I feel really grateful to be able to use the art that I was given to try to deal with these emotionally huge and complex issues that have been, you know, part of humanity for generations, for millennia, right? The idea of having to move from one place to another under no fault of your own, whether it's environmental disaster, whether it's nationalism, or whether it's, you know, all of these things that are happening all over the world. But at the center of it are human beings. And we all miss and love the same things. You know, we all miss each other. We love each other. We love our food. We love our music. You know, we have the same loves and hates. And I think part of the job of folk music idiom, is to connect those things emotionally to each other, because like that's really the only way forward is to recognize ourselves in that other person. So that's just thinking about like, if I was in that situation, what would I be thinking? You know, like, what would I be missing? My family, be missing my friends, be missing, you know, like, will I ever see you again? You know, will I ever get to talk to you again? Will I ever hear my language again? You know, all of those things.
0: Talk about collaborating with your sister with the song Walk With Me.
1: My sister is my first, you know, kind of my first everything. She's been there for me since I was born. She's 7 years older. And through all the ups and downs of childhood and family strife and all that stuff, we've been rocks for each other. And she's the first person I sang with and has shaped how I think about even singing harmony. So to have that so prominently highlighted on the record feels really good, you know, and it's also sibling harmony, which is very special. And it's also a tradition in North Carolina of sibling gospel harmony, you know, that we're also pulling from.

0: Kramer is part of the story of that song. And so these things...
1: Tell us about Fannie Lou
0: Hamer. Well, Fannie Lou Hamer was an amazing activist, a woman who, like, lived her life, lived her convictions in her life, and, you know, really didn't get her flowers in her lifetime. You know what I mean? Like, and it just makes me so distraught thinking about, like, what that woman went through, you know? But...
1: Can you tell us what you
0: Well, I mean, she, like, in, just in trying to get rights for her people, just, you know, like, coming from such a hard background and just being just completely laser focused on what she was trying to do while her body is taking all of this abuse, like physical abuse, but also the emotional abuse of how she had to, you know, walk through life, the weight that life, particularly in when she was alive, the weight and the tear that does on black bodies, and just, For her to have to go through all that and to not really be able to see, you know, well, I don't even know where we are right now. I mean, it's really hard to talk about the civil rights movement and think about where we are right now. I'm going to be honest with you, you know, cause, you know, what they went through. You know what Fannie Lou Hamer went through, and she was like beat, and like her life, just that we can vote. You know,
1: beat by prison guards. And
0: yeah,
1: jail.
0: Absolutely, and like was trying to do something for her people. You know, and like the selflessness of that, and like here we are. Like where are? Like it's just I can't even really be articulate about it because it's just so distressing to think about what folks went through. And here we are with our voting rights being challenged and, you know, the whole system being destabilized kind of day by day by day. And it's just like, what was it for? You know, if we don't figure out a way to stop what's happening, I don't know. I don't know. But what it does when I think about what's happening now is, boy, it just puts a whole nother light on what those folks were doing and the strength that they had, you know, and we just have to figure out how to draw from that and find that again in this fractured landscape.
1: Rhiannon Giddens, you talk about having this conversation today and coming back to the United States. I mean, you go back and forth, North Carolina, Ireland, where you also live, and it makes me think about what is happening right now as we speak. You know, the Ed Sheeran musical tour through the stadiums of the United States, all these bands and his own backup band. And now he's asked Macklemore not to be a part of the act because he says Free Palestine. He sings a song called Hinds Hall about Rajab Hind, a 5-year-old girl who Israeli soldiers killed in Gaza, along with many members of her family. I'm wondering, you coming from Ireland, you have Ed Sheeran, not only the musical acts he's with have quit the tour, but his own backup band, the Irish folk band Beoga, and the Irish musician Aaron Rowe dropped out as well. Mm-hmm. And Rowe said in a social media post, as Irish people, we know all too well about genocide, forced famine, and violent occupation. I cannot stand by and allow billionaires to use their position of power to silence the rightful voices of those who speak up against Israeli genocide and who highlight the savage murder of children. Mm. Your thoughts?
0: I mean, it's been really interesting to watch the fallout. I've been really thinking a lot about celebrity and a lot about, like, multimillionaire musicians and what does it all mean, you know, because I think we have a really unhealthy relationship with who we lionize and who we put out in the world. And I just think this is a crossroads, right? Because like Ed Sheeran is a guitar player, you know, he writes songs and he's a lovely musician and I'm sure he's a lovely person and he's like, you know, contributed a lot to charity and I'm sure he treats his people well. None of that is at issue here. What at issue for me is that when you hire somebody like Macklemore, who's been very pro-Palestinian in his, I mean, this is not a surprise, right? It shouldn't be a surprise. And when you hire Irish musicians, Ireland has been one of the only steadfast, like, Palestinian-informed countries, like, you know, that I know of, you know, and look, I'm also just a banjo player, but from what I see, and I'm like,
1: you're just a banjo player. Well, you are a just banjo player.
0: I like that. I'm going to get a shirt made. I'll give you credit. I'm still just like, these people are not gods. You know what I mean? And they're fallible human beings. And it's like he hires all these Irish people and then Macklemore and then is like, I don't know. It's just like, well, I don't know what he was expecting, you know? So this is the thing that really disturbs me is, you know, as a musician, you have to think about what you're doing in the world. And he has every right to do whatever he wants, but, and people will pile on as they will. But I really think that there's two things. One, he can do whatever he wants, right? Doesn't mean that we don't take him to account for that. We have the right to take him to account for that because that's what being in the public eye means, you know? And you have the benefits and the detractions from that. But number two, okay, like, let's talk about that. I as a musician, I'm like, I'm very interested in, you know, in that because I'm like, you have power there. Why are you not using that power, right? He's folding. And I'm just like...
1: And folding, too. Let's talk about Robert Kraft, who's the owner of the New England Patriots, also Gillette Stadium. And he said he has organized a boycott of other stadium owners. So if Ed Sheeran wants to continue through his tour, Macklemore can't be a part of it.
0: Right. And so that's the pressure that's on Ed Sheeran. And like, I sympathize with him. He's got all these people who have their jobs depending on these stadium shows.
1: Many of them have now quit.
0: Right. And I understood that was a difficult decision, but for me, it wasn't a difficult decision. You know what I mean? I'm like, you're a multimillionaire. But anyway, look, the second thing is just what you said. I'm like, okay, Ed Sheeran, whatever, but if it doesn't direct the attention to Robert Kraft and if it doesn't direct the attention to the people who actually have the power who are doing these things, then it's for naught, you know? So like we have to be informed. We have to inform ourselves and stop expecting celebrities to do it for us. Like we have to go, what do we stand for? What are we putting our money towards? What are we putting our time towards? The entertainment complex is massive. It's too big. There's too many people out there. Like, you know what I'm saying? Like, put me out of a job. Pick up a banjo, play some music, write your own song, not to perform for other people, but to just like process the emotions that are going on right now. People need art to do that, but they need to do it themselves. And like, be inspired by somebody who's a really good songwriter or whatever. I'm not saying that. There's room for both.
1: In 2024, you led the Silk Road Ensemble in releasing Palestinian lullabies.
0: Mm-hmm. Yeah, it's like, you know, one of our members is Lebanese. Like, you know, the being in a group that includes somebody from the Congo, right? That includes somebody from the Armenian diaspora, right? That includes somebody from India, like. Being in a group where people are bringing the histories with them and telling personal stories, telling what this means, you know what I mean? Puts it all in a different light. And you're just like, if I can't do something like this, you know, what am I doing? What am I doing? Like we now do Wayne Aramola in our show, you know, and I've interpolated, I've written verses about Tulsa, Oklahoma and Wilmington, 1898 and it's like, if we don't pull our struggles together, if we don't connect the struggles together and the overall larger patterns of extraction, the larger patterns of colonialism, larger patterns of empire, larger patterns of massive money making, if we don't connect those dots between the struggles, we're never going to get anywhere. So for me, that's what music is for. That's what art is for. And that's why we have to make music with people from different backgrounds, because then we have that conversation and then it turns into a song and then it turns into a performance. I mean,
1: as you talk about what's happening today, the final question is about President Trump saying he may well rip down the JFK Center for the Performing Arts, which many take as a metaphor for the performing arts, for the role of arts in our culture.
0: Yeah.
1: Unless he gets his name inscribed in the marble in the building.
0: The new normal is insane. You know what I mean? Like, just consider what we're talking about. You know, the tantrums of a person who has unbelievable amounts of power. I don't really know. It's really hard to articulate. But I will say it's also tied to generative AI, because generative AI is controllable and artists are not. Just look at the Macklemore thing, right? Why people want generative AI to make the music is because they can make it do whatever they want. And this is tied to taking the Kennedy Center down, because like artists, like our job, and this is, you know, there is no apolitical stances, right? Because artist's job. Now, I'm not talking about, you know, I think part of the problem is that we have a commercial music industry where music is a commodified product, you know, and artists survive in that framework, but in spite of, not because of, right? So you sell what you got to sell in order to make the statement that you're trying to make, right? But I think that artist's job is to push on, you know, these fissures in society, is to make people uncomfortable, is to make people think about what they're doing, is to make people think, who are we morally, right? So people who are in power only want the things that are going to keep them in power and that are going to not challenge them. So artists are going to challenge them, because that's what we do. So yeah, let's take it down. Let's take down the Kennedy Center. Take down, you know, 40% of new music on Spotify is AI. Like, you see, it's happening. It's happening. People don't even know that they're listening to AI music. You know, like the Grammys, like they're not making a stand on how much of music is AI. We have to label, it should be labeled. It should be regulated. It should be, you know, so people can choose whether they opt in to AI or not. But this idea, this myth of inevitability. Well, it's going to happen anyway, so we got to get in front of it. No, nobody agreed on this. Just the people with the money and the power agreed on this. You know what I mean? So we deserve the opportunity to say no.
1: Rhiannon Giddens, Pulitzer Prize and Grammy winning artist. Her new album is out today. Hope is the Thing with Feathers. This is Democracy Now!, democracynow.org. I'm Mimi Goodman. Coming up with Juan Gonzalez, we look at the legacy of Occupy Wall Street. 15 years ago this week, activists began an encampment in New York that sparked an international movement and popularized the slogan, "We are the 99%."

0: Wish in Vain, performed by Rhiannon Giddens and Dirk Powell in our Democracy Now! Studio. Today is the release of Rhiannon's new album, Hope is the Thing with Feathers. This is Democracy Now!, democracynow.org. I'm Amy Goodman with Juan Gonzalez. We end today's show looking back at Occupy Wall Street. 15 years ago this week, September 17, 2011, thousands of activists marched on the financial district here in New York, then formed an encampment in Zuccotti Park, launching a movement that shifted the conversation on economic inequality. Protesters would go on to sleep in Zuccotti Park for nearly 2 months before the New York police raided the encampment. The Occupy movement spread across the nation and the globe under the slogan, "We are the 99%. The impact of the Occupy movement is still being felt today. Democracy Now! Was one of the only national outlets to report on the first day of the action. This is our producer, Sam Alkoff, filing this report.
1: On Saturday, thousands of protesters took to the streets of downtown Manhattan for what was described as an action to occupy Wall Street. Inspired by the popular uprisings of the Arab Spring and the European anti-austerity movements, Adbusters, a Vancouver-based culture-jamming magazine, put out a call for Saturday's protest on Wall Street in July. The goals were various, from limiting corporate contributions to political campaigns, to auditing the Federal Reserve, to challenging all of global capitalism. Protesters included 71-year-old Mary Ellen Marino of Princeton, New Jersey.
2: I came because I'm upset with the fact that the bailout of Wall Street didn't help any of the people holding mortgages. All the money went to Wall Street, and none of it went to Main Street. Now, we've just learned that Geithner was actually asked to split up the Citibank, and he didn't do it, and Obama didn't do anything about it.
1: The plan wasn't simply for a one-day protest, but an ongoing and creative occupation of the financial district itself. Organizer Lorenzo Serna.
3: The idea is to have an encampment. Like, this isn't a one-day event. Like, we're hoping that people come prepared to stay as long as they can, and that we're there to support each other.
1: But on Saturday, after hundreds arrived, the NYPD shut Wall Street down itself, barricading activists off from Wall Street and forcing a move to the nearby Zuccotti Park. Despite sometimes tense standoffs with the police, hundreds slept in the park and have maintained that they will stay until their demands are met.
0: That report by Democracy Now!'s Sam Alkoff. You can see the whole thing online at democracynow.org. But this is 15 years later, and we're joined in studio by Yotam Maron, New York-based political organizer, educator, and writer, the author of the new book, For Louder Days, Reaching Beyond a Politics of Powerlessness. Yotam helped organize the Occupy Wall Street protests here in New York. Pick it up where Sam left off. You were there that day. Talk about the significance of this moment 15 years ago.
4: You know, it's hard to track how the impact that movements have when they're happening, and Occupy is a complicated one. I remember actually in the immediate aftermath wondering, what did we accomplish? Did we win anything? And feeling, you know, a lot of loss and despair. But it's really clear to see now, 15 years back, I mean, how much of an impact it's made. I think obvious things like, you know, thousands of people get politicized in these big movement moments, and that definitely happened with Occupy Wall Street, and then training of lots of leaders and building of lots of organizational infrastructure that movements really didn't have at that time. But I think the biggest impact, I think the biggest contribution is the 99% and the 1%, this sort of intervention in the language of the public. I think this is what movements often do really well when they're successful, is they change the public's common sense about something. And Occupy Wall Street changed the public's common sense about class and class struggle and inequality in this country. And I mean, I think I think it's hard to see how you get a Bernie Sanders 2016 run without the public shifting its relationship to that story. Bernie's been saying the same thing for decades. You know, bless him. But suddenly it was popular. And that's because movements came around and made it a thing. And then, you know, effective organizations and good politicians can support that and turn it into something durable. And that's how you get, you know, Bernie and AOC and the squad and so on. And yeah, I think that's a huge impact.
5: You talk about the international inspirations to occupy, because clearly about a year earlier, the Arab Spring had broken out in May of 2011, the indignados in Spain. To what degree the activists in New York and across the United States were aware or inspired by those movements?
4: Yeah, I think we were hugely, I think a lot of the people in the sort of heart of Occupy Wall Street were hugely inspired by those movements, by Arab Spring, and the indignados in Spain, and, movements kind of all across. And really saw ourselves as part of a lineage of mass movements in the streets, taking life into their own hands. I think we were, and I think even the forum, this sort of like decentralized taking over public squares, were deeply inspired.
0: Yotam, on September 19th, 2001, 2 days after the start of Occupy, Democracy Now! Interviewed the late activist and anthropologist David Graeber, who's been credited with hoping to coin Occupy's defining rallying call, "We Are the 99%. He talked about who showed up on the first day of the protest.
6: It was mostly young people, and most of them were people who'd gone through the educational system, who were deeply in debt, and who found it completely impossible to get jobs. I mean, these people have really feel very strongly that they did the right thing. They did exactly what they were supposed to. The system has completely failed them, and they're not going to be saved by the people in charge. You're just going to have, if there's going to be any kind of society like we worth living in, we're going to have to create it ourselves."
0: That's the late David Graeber. Of course, he was talking about that was 2 days after September 19, 2011. And then Occupy, that mass protest in October in Times Square. Talk about the scene and looking up and seeing the ticker.
4: Yeah. So this is a story in my book too, that I helped played a bunch of roles at Occupy Wall Street, and one of them was helping to pull off this October 15th action, which was our biggest day of action. And we're sort of tearing through the streets of New York and shutting down banks and blocking traffic. And it was also the day that I think 150 occupations started in other cities around the country, and not just big cities, but also like a parking lot in Idaho and the state lawn and wherever. And it became a significant political force. And that day ended in Times Square with like 80,000 people. And I remember this moment, standing on a trash can in Times Square, and Times Square has these massive buildings, and the ABC building has a ticker, a rolling ticker that pumps out the news. And we're standing there, and the ticker goes, "Occupy Wall Street goes worldwide."

0: laid out. But when you look at, you know, that is an important prerequisite to movements, is the sense that we could be powerful. But like, movements that don't believe that they can win tend to take on, you know, hard dynamics internally.
1: And you mentioned your book for Louder Days, Reaching Beyond the Politics of Powerlessness. But clearly, as you also mentioned, a lot of what the protesters were hoping for did not occur. And you also deal with the conflicts and divisions that develop within the movement. I'm wondering if you could talk about that a little bit.
0: Yeah, that's a good question. I mean, I think Occupy Wall Street brought us a lot, and I think there's a lot to be grateful for. But I also think in some ways it was an embodiment of this thing that I call the politics of powerlessness, which is the, when movements and organizations, internalize the sense that they belong on the margins and that they're always going to be on the margins, whether because, out of bad habit or having lost for a very long time or feeling despair in the face of the climate crisis or this towering opponent. When movements don't believe that they can win, they tend to turn away from our opponent, we turn away from the public we're supposed to be organizing, and we turn towards each other and often against each other, because that's what we can control. We don't like to feel powerless in the face of this big wide world, so we sort of enact power on each other, and that often looks like tearing down leaders. It looks like forming these sort of tight clubs that are really hard for everyday people to join. It looks like battles over identity and things like that. And a kind of conflict avoidance that makes all that possible. So the book is really about, Occupy was in a way a case in that, where I learned a lot of that. And then the book is stories from my work as a movement facilitator and strategist for social movement organizations, supporting them to work through that thing and watching them break through those patterns over the course of the last, 10, 15 years. Yeah, that's what I mean by the politics of powerlessness, and yeah, I'll stop there.
1: And to what degree do you think the decentralized, autonomous, anti-hierarchical approach of the Occupy protesters made it more difficult for them to actually, once the protest ended, build national organizations that could actually exercise power? Have you thought about that?
0: Totally. Yeah, it's another good question. I think, all the things that made Occupy magical were also its sort of self-destruct mechanism. The sort of leaderlessness was a thing that invited people to join and take agency and be creative. And movements often are decentralized, and that's how they go to scale. But it also made it impossible to figure out, to craft a strategy, to build long-term organization, to really absorb all these thousands of people who are being politicized. In some ways, that is just part of what happens in movement moments. And it's our responsibility as movements to be building organizations and parties and things that can capture that kind of momentum. But I do think that, we got it wrong on a lot of things. We had a ton of internal conflict that really, I think, jeopardized the project.
2: Well, you write all about it in For Louder Days, Reaching Beyond a Politics of Powerlessness, as we talk about Yotam Maron's book out on the 15th anniversary of Occupy Wall Street. That does it for our show. On the 22nd, on Tuesday, we'll be at IFC here in New York for the screening of Steal the Story, Please. Then to London beginning Friday, September 25th. And over the weekend as well, we'll be at the Picture House Hackney. And then we'll be in Copenhagen on the 29th at the Grand Theater. And then to Berlin, Germany on the 1st of October, we'll be at Spore. I'm Amy Goodman with Juan Gonzalez for another edition of Democracy Now!

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1: This is Pacifica Radio's Letters in Politics. On today's show,
2: we have Black Bart, who is made by another pirate ship that took the slave ship that he was working on. And he was the first to join. He was like, heck yeah, the slave ship is the worst job I've ever had. I'm happy to do something different. So he volunteers and becomes a pirate. And from there, he ends up, his fleet swells to like over 200 pirates as they take ship after ship. And it isn't long before the slave trade sort of grinds to a standstill because pirates are interfering with it. And that's when the crown, British crown, decides it has to do something. Otherwise, its empire isn't going to grow without all of that free labor that they've become used to from the slave trade.
1: A conversation about the transatlantic slave trade and how piracy almost brought it to a halt. Our guest is Angela C. Sutton. She is the author of the book Pirates of the Slave Trade, The Battle of Cape Lopez, and the Birth of an American Institution. That's next on Letters in Politics. But first, the news.
3: For Pacifica Radio, I'm Teresa Wersbianska. Canadian Prime Minister Mark Carney is welcoming a proposal for Canada to become the European Union's first associate member. Speaking to the European Parliament today, Carney said Canada and Europe should deepen cooperation on trade, defense, critical minerals, artificial intelligence, and energy.
4: This is the essence of the Canada-European Union partnership. Seeds, values, ideas, trade, people, and progress carried back and forth across the Atlantic for centuries.
3: The proposal comes as Canada seeks to reduce its economic dependence on the United States amid continuing trade tensions with the Trump administration. President Trump has called the idea of Canada becoming an EU associate member, quote, laughable, and warned that the U.S. could impose heavy tariffs on Europe or restrict trade if he considers the move hostile.
5: No, I think it's laughable. Look, the whole thing with Canada, Canada's been a terrible trade partner, and no, I don't see that. And if they do that, if I think it's at all a hostile act, I will put very serious tariffs or stop trading with Europe on many things. So if they do that, if Europe does that with a bad intention, if it's a good intention, that's fine. If it's a bad intention, we'll put very heavy tariffs on Europe.
3: Carney did not mention Trump by name in his speech. Instead, he emphasized what he described as shared Canadian and European commitments to democracy, freedom, and the rule of law. He said the goal of closer ties is to strengthen Canada's ability to make its own economic and political choices. The details of any associate membership are still being negotiated, with Canadian officials saying they expect more specifics at a Canada-EU summit in Montreal next month. President Donald Trump is blasting Federal Reserve governors after the board raised its benchmark interest rate Wednesday for the first time since 2023 in an effort to quell stubbornly high inflation. The central bank also signaled another rate hike could occur later this year. Trump called the governors politicians and said they're trying to hurt him politically. The quarter point increase lifts the Fed's key rate to about 3.9%. And over time could result in higher borrowing costs for mortgages, auto loans, and credit cards. The move comes as Americans are already struggling with high costs for groceries, gas, and housing. Fed Chairman Kevin Warsh held a press conference after the decision was announced, in which he warned that price rises risk spreading through the wider economy.
6: Our decision comes at a time when the American economy appears to be strengthening. New hiring, private sector earnings, business capital investment. Each of these markers has improved in recent months, but inflation remains elevated. Today's policy action will support a timelier return to the committee's 2% goal. This committee will deliver price stability.
3: The U.S. House of Representatives had been scheduled to remain in session through today. Instead, lawmakers took their final votes yesterday, sending members home for a 7-week recess ahead of the November elections. The early departure delays consideration of a resolution introduced by Republican Congressman Thomas Massie to impeach Defense Secretary Pete Hegseth. Massey filed the 34-page resolution Tuesday as a privileged measure, accusing Hegseth of abusing his authority in connection with the U.S. war in Iran, including carrying out military actions without congressional authorization. Under House rules, that meant lawmakers would have had to take up the resolution within 2 legislative days. Speaker Mike Johnson said the decision to end the session early had nothing to do with the impeachment effort. He called Massey's resolution a, quote, publicity stunt, and said the House would likely table it when lawmakers return after the November election.
7: We're going to modify the House schedule by a day. And let me explain to you why. The House has done its work. You've seen the statistics. We've been talking about it for the last few days. This House has been the second most productive in terms of legislation in the history of the institution since 1789.
3: United Nations commissioned human rights experts say they have found, quote, reasonable grounds to believe the United States committed war crimes in 2 strikes in Iran. The strikes reportedly killed at least 178 civilians, including women and children. The International Fact-Finding Mission on Iran says the findings focus on airstrikes, including one on a school in southern Minab. The team also reports that killings by state security forces. The team also reports that killings by state security forces in Iran occurred on a, quote, staggering scale. They say civilians are caught between, quote, gross human rights violations and crimes against humanity by their government and the nation's conflict with the United States and Israel. For Pacifica Radio, I'm Teresa Wersbianska.
1: Good day and welcome to Letters and Politics. I'm Mitch Jezerich. Today we're going to be in conversation about the Battle of Cape Lopez of 1722. It was a battle between pirates and British naval ships that were defending slave ships from pirates. My guest today argues that the British victory would fundamentally alter the history of slavery, especially chattel slavery, and moving away from a more older form of slavery. We'll talk about all of this. My guest is Angela C. Sutton. Angela Sutton is assistant professor, research professor at Vanderbilt University, and author of the book that she joins us to talk about called Pirates of the Slave Trade, The Battle of Cape Lopez, and the Birth of an American Institution. Angela Sutton, it is a good pleasure to welcome you to this program.
2: Thank you. Thank you. It's wonderful to be here.
1: We've done a number of shows on the history of the transatlantic slave trade, but I have never talked about pirates before and the role of pirates and never even thought of piracy. But, of course, it does make sense because this is an era of piracy. Tell me more about the relationship of the of slave ships, slave trade, and piracy in general before we get into specifics.
2: Sure, yeah. You know, it's not just an era of piracy, it's the era. It's the golden age of piracy, and this book takes place right at the tail end of that, and that really matters for the plot of the book, right? So during the golden age of piracy, sort of in the beginning eras, you have a colonial situation where Europeans have claimed pieces of the Americas for themselves, have put settlers down, have put governors down, and are trying to hold on to these territories while at the same time sending their ships out after territories that other European nations have claimed in order to grow their empire, right? Because the more land you have, the more natural resources you can pull out of there. And so while all this is going on, most European nations don't have enough naval ships to protect their empire. And so pirates sort of step in to fill that void in the beginning. So in the beginning, you have these European governors in the Caribbean, in North America, in South America, who make deals with pirates and say, hey, friends, if you agree to not pirate anyone that is flying the same flag that this island flies, then you can pirate whoever you want as long as you will stay with us and protect our coastline. And so generally speaking, pirates sort of like had this really sweet deal in the Caribbean, especially where they would hang out and act as a de facto navy to protect the security of these smaller colonial enterprises, right? But that sort of changes as time goes on, as more wealth is being extracted out of Africa and the Americas. Europeans are able to build a bigger navy, and so they're able to protect their own coastlines, and the pirates become a liability because they're too rowdy, they can't be controlled, and sometimes they pirate a ship they're not supposed to pirate if it's a very tempting ship. And so pirates go from being these like heroes who are like holding down the fort, so to speak, on these islands to being villains. And they're vilified virtually overnight. And the vilification happens, sort of coincides with like the proliferation of the printing press in the Americas. So there's like this huge outpouring of just anti-piracy literature that starts to flood Americas and the Caribbean, and it helps to sort of change people's minds about how they think about these piratical forces. So suddenly, pirates find themselves hunted down en masse, entire ships of people executed at once. The docks are just full of dead pirates swinging in the breeze, and pirates have to flee. And so they leave from the Caribbean over to West Africa. And the reason they're heading for West Africa is because if you can sail down to South Africa and around that horn, you can get into the East Indies. And that's where really, really rich pirating is. There are more islands there. There's more wealth. There are the Manila fleets. There's the spice trade. There are a lot of places where pirates could hook in and make a good living for themselves still. And so most pirates are trying to head that way, but Africa is sort of this big, big thing in the way, right? And so pirates end up in West Africa. And in West Africa, they find that it's a very different scene, right? It's a very different experience to pirate there, because most of the ships that they pirate will have human captives on board.
1: It's a different cargo than they were. It was a different cargo than they were dealing with before.
2: That changes the calculus for some people, because at this time, we're sort of at the stage where slavery and race are beginning to be conflated, but haven't fully been conflated yet. And so some Europeans and descendants of Europeans still saw Africans as human beings and still saw them as people who should have human rights. Others didn't. And that generally fell along class lines, not always, but often. So generally working class pirates who came from nothing, who were used to being treated like they came from nothing, some of them had some solidarity with these African captives. Some, on the other hand, saw them as an opportunity to expand their wealth by treating them as cargo and reselling them. So there's like a wide range of what happens there. But anyway, so these pirates are coming into Africa with this feeling of being persecuted and this feeling of being hard done by empire. And so their solution to that is to double down and become incredibly nihilistic. So they start attacking every ship they see, regardless of what kind of ship it is, what it's doing, why it's there. They don't care. So they're attacking ship after ship after ship, and they are force recruiting everybody who's on those ships who has any sort of ability to be a pirate as well. And so the pirate fleets are swelling to these numbers that the Caribbean just never saw. And so this is where my book begins. We have Black Bart, who is made by another pirate ship that took the slave ship that he was working on. And he was the first to join. He was like, heck yeah, the slave ship is the worst job I've ever had. I'm happy to do something different. So he volunteers and becomes a pirate. And from there, he ends up, his fleet swells to like over 200 pirates as they take ship after ship. And it isn't long before the slave trade sort of grinds to a standstill because pirates are interfering with it. And that's when the crown, British crown, decides it has to do something. Otherwise, its empire isn't going to grow without all of that free labor that they've become used to from the slave trade.
1: There's a lot there I want to unpack. Let me begin with, a lot I want to unpack. The first one is just our image, our modern image of pirates. And they're still pirates today, but we mostly know pirates from movies. When we think of them today still as a negative thing. Were pirates in this time just groups of people on a ship that would go and just raid and steal from other ships? Is that an accurate understanding of what piracy was?
2: Yeah, more or less. I think there was a lot of diversity within that population, and people had different reasons for doing what they did. I think some people were sort of swept up by fate. It was one of those things where, the fewer choices you have in life, the more bad choices you make because you don't have good choices to pick from. And a lot of people who ended up as pirates were people who didn't have a lot of good choices to choose from. But others, like Stede Bonnet, for example, he was a nobleman who got bored and thought being a pirate could be a lot of fun. So it really spanned the gamut.
1: And then, I guess, So when pirates then would come upon these slave ships, what would they do? And I guess there's different pirates, different people did different things, but what were some of the things that would happen for the people who were captured and detained on these ships?
2: Yeah, so in the book, I talk about one of the most well-documented cases. It was a slave trader by the name of William Snelgrave. He's a real nasty piece of work. He wrote a lot of anti-abolitionist literature that was probably some of the most brutal stuff that you will read from this time period, which is why I was so focused on him, because he is the one who has been the origin of many of these super racist tropes and myths you get about Africans and the slave trade and the benevolence of the slave trade.
1: Snelgrave,
2: so I really wanted to get into him.
1: Snelgrave.
2: Snelgrave, yeah. P piece of work. So his ship gets pirated when he's in Sierra Leone looking for enslaved captives to put onto his ship. And his ship gets pirated by Howell Davis, who would become the person who would pirate Black Bart's ship as well. So he's like the maker of Black Bart. So when his ship gets pirated, it's really interesting. There are fights in the crew that he documents, and some of the crew want to string him up. They're like, captains are all pieces of garbage. They all deserve to die. They abuse their crew, which at the time was mostly true. However, Snelgrave did not abuse his crew. He believed that when you abuse your crew on a slave ship, that the crew would start to sympathize with the enslaved captives and would allow insurrections to occur. Therefore, you should treat your slave ship sailors really well so that they would see themselves as apart from the enslaved cargo. So he never had any good motives for anything he did in his life, but he did not treat his crew poorly, and therefore he was spared. So when the pirates wanted to kill him, his crewmates stepped in and said, no, he's a good captain. Let's not kill him. So instead, the pirates just sort of played with him. They took his watch and they kicked it around like a football. They stole his wigs. They put his wigs on and danced around making fun of him, which I love that image, because at the time, sumptuary laws were in place that prevented anyone who wasn't noble from wearing the trappings of nobility. And the reason those laws were in place was because all of these riches coming out of the Americas meant that for the first time, non-nobles had access to enough money to buy the things that nobles had. And that made nobles in England really nervous, because they're like, well, if everyone's wearing wigs and fancy swords, then how will we know who's good and who isn't? And so pirates sort of knew that, and that's why a lot of them stole the wigs. They were super obsessed with the wigs and wanted to put them on, and the fancy coats and things like that. And Black Bart was one of those pirates who styled himself as a gentleman, wore the coat, wore the wigs, as was Howell Davis. So they really were focused on tormenting the captain, but then they were also really interested in trying to find out ways to profit from the ship that they had taken. So of course, they looked through the cargo, they threw overboard stuff that didn't interest them or that they couldn't resell. But when they found out that Snelgrave was from the Humphrey Morris Company, which was one of the most successful slave trading companies of England at the time, they found out he was from Humphrey Morris, and they were like, ah, so people on the castles, so there were these castles in West Africa where slave traders would wait with their dungeons full of captives waiting for ships to approach. The people who worked in those castles, they knew Snelgrave. And so the pirates wanted to exploit that. And so they thought, well, what we could do is have you go to these castles and fill up your ship with all the captives they give you. And then we're going to sail it to St. Thomas, which is an island that is a free port, a really rare free port at this time. It's owned by the Dutch and the Prussians. They allow anybody to trade for any reason with no questions asked. So they were going to load up that ship full of enslaved people, and they were going to bring it to St. Thomas to sell them and to pocket that money. So you have like all of these like different sort of different interests that are being represented in this attack, where you have some pirates who are really interested in the class structure and getting revenge on abusive captains. You have other pirates who know the wealth of enslaved people and are willing to profit off of that.
1: So diversity. Did the pirates ever free people who were captured and enslaved on ships?
2: Yeah, of course. They absolutely did, right? We also have lots of cases where slave ships would get attacked, and this happened with Black Bart's crew. Slave ships were attacked, and there were a lot of Africans who had experience with sailing and with canoeing and with any kind of seafaring skills, and they were brought on board as part of the crew as well. And it varied from ship to ship whether they had full equal status or not. We know, for example, on Blackbeard's ship, Black Caesar was his number one, his first mate. Black Caesar was an African from West Africa, and he had equal share of everything in the crew. He was a full crew member. With Black Bart, we're not sure. There are some documents that suggest that some of the black pirates did have full and equal rights, but then others were treated more as enslaved people on the ship, like doing the work that none of the pirates wanted to do.
1: So Black Bart is a name that has come up a number of times, and this is sort of a big figure in your book. His full name is Bartholomew Roberts. And my interest was piqued when you said earlier that Black Bart actually started working, on a ship, as on a slave ship, and then he became disillusioned with that.
2: I'm not sure he became disillusioned, but I think it's well documented that working on a slave ship is one of the worst jobs you can do, right? Nobody wants to do that job necessarily, because most of your job involves subjugating people who don't want to be there and dehumanizing people and watching people willingly starve to death rather than being carried across the Atlantic. And I think just the difficulty in that makes that job really unappealing, and people generally had to be forced into doing it. And so Black Bart either was forced either by someone physically forcing him or by circumstances, right? He was a Welshman. People in Wales were not doing super well economically at this time. And he had the skills of a fisherman. So it was natural that he would eventually find himself on a slave ship with no other jobs available for maritime people.
1: I've heard that there is also an egalitarian streak through pirates back in the day. And to be clear, I think there are many different kinds of pirates, but is there an element of truth of some pirates acting in an egalitarian way?
2: Sure. And I think, you know, when you use the word egalitarian, it's almost like when we talk about like the founding of the U.S. and we talk about like all men being created equal, but the founders knowing that they didn't really mean like black men, or they didn't mean women. They meant all white landholding men are equal. And I think it's the same with egalitarian. Like they were egalitarian to a point as they understood it. But the way of the world was that people with dark skin who were on board a ship generally would become property. And that was something that pirates couldn't necessarily overcome or didn't overcome. And so, like, there was an egalitarian streak for sure, in that they believed that at least all white pirates who did the work should deserve to have a share in the profit of the work. And Black Bart, for sure, like, his crew came up with a list of rules that they would abide by so that they could treat each other equally and share out the profits equally. But the reality of that was a lot messier. There were some pirates who ended up robbing Black Bart and running away with most of the money and ships. And that really disillusioned him as well. And of course, the ways in which the pirates interacted with the black people they came into contact with was also really varied.
1: Was it common to have African pirates?
2: Oh, yeah.
1: I mean, you mentioned
2: sure.
1: one
2: I'm
1: a moment
2: sure.
1: ago, but... Mm-hmm.
2: I think almost every ship must have had. And there are some people who've tried to do some of that research. The difficulty in finding out for sure is that during pirate trials, a lot of the people who were trying the pirates were part of the British Admiralty. And at the time, the British Admiralty had a big stake in not treating Africans as humans because of the slave trade. They wanted to help everyone to see Africans as non-human beings, as objects that could be traded, bought and sold and treated however. And so when black pirates were caught, generally they would be treated differently than white pirates. So for example, with Blackbeard's crew, when Blackbeard's crew was caught, Spotswood, the governor of Virginia, tried them all. And then after the dust had settled, he went back into the records and had the record of the black pirate stricken, because he was like, well, they're not really people, so they can't give us evidence. So we can't have their stuff on record. And the same happened in this book too. So like when all of Black Bart's pirates are caught, Chaloner Ogle, who's the naval captain we'll talk about in a little bit, he ends up going through and separating out the black pirates from the others. And he sells the black pirates into slavery. He doesn't even ask them like, were you enslaved? Were you free? Like, who were you? Were you an after? Like, he doesn't care. He knows that he can make a profit. He sells them all into the slave trade. He doesn't even try them. So their words are never in any of the trial documents. The only thing we know about them is what the white pirates said about them when talking about some of the crimes that they committed together with the black pirates.
1: This is Letters on Politics, and we are in conversation with Angela Sutton, assistant research professor at Vanderbilt University and author of the book Pirates of the Slave Trade, The Battle of Cape Lopez, and The Birth of an American Institution. Let's get in to the heart of this story, and thank you for all that background. Cape Lopez, and this is a battle that happens in 1722. Where's Cape Lopez?
2: Yeah, it's off the coast of Gabon in West Africa.
1: And what's important about where this place is?
2: I think what's important about where this place is that it was a place where pirates, it was still close enough to where most of the slave trade was occurring in West Africa, but just far enough out of the way that the pirates felt quite safe to let their guard down. After they had pirated several ships at Ouidah, which was a huge major slaving port in modern day Benin, they run down to Gabon because there's like an estuary there where they can hide out of sight from anybody that would come. And that's where they put all the stolen ships up on the ground and they start scraping them down because they They want them to be as fast as possible for the next trip, which is going to be around the Horn into the East Indies. And while they're doing that, that's when Chaloner Ogle finally finds them. And I think because of the location, the pirates were not expecting him to find them. And so when he comes out with this false flag, pretending to be a cargo ship, they go after him and they're like, ooh, another easy ship we can take. And of course, then he turns around, shows the British flag and lets them know that, hey, this is a British gunboat. And if you fire on us, every one of you are immediately dead.
1: So is Black Bart public enemy number one for the British at this point?
2: He is, yeah. He caused like $200 million of damages in the slave trade and brought that trade to a standstill. Meanwhile, you have the big British colonies in overseas, like you have Barbados, the big sugar colony. You have Jamaica. You have the British American, North American territories. The colonists there are all clamoring for slave trade, and they can't buy any enslaved people to grow their plantations. And they're putting a lot of pressure onto Britain to fix the problem.
1: Tell me more about the impact that Black Bart's piracy is having. And is it just one ship? Does he have multiple ships?
2: No, he likes to trade them out, right? Like the goal of the pirates is always to get the best ship you possibly can. And so whenever you pirate a ship, you sort of evaluate it and you look, and if it's not as good as yours, you just take what you want and then you scuttle it, which is like to blow a hole into it so it sinks.
1: So a good pirate really never marries itself to a
2: right,
1: ship.
2: Right.
1: I mean, yeah, you're always looking for an upgrade.
2: Yeah. And Black Bart, his crew really did some amazing upgrades. I think, if we have any naval architects listening, these would be the crew to study, because they often would do like a Frankenship thing where they would find things on ships that they liked and just like saw them off and add them on to Black Bart's ship. So one of his ships, eventually the Royal Fortune, ended up being this like fortress at sea that just like was completely cannons coming out of every possible port, completely fortified, like big boards nailed to the sides to make it sturdy. And also like scraped clean and made really, really streamlined despite all that, so it would go really fast. They really wanted to make the ultimate war machine.
1: And so, as you said earlier, Black Bart basically brings to a halt the slave trade?
2: Yeah. Yeah. For a couple of years, there are no ships coming into or out of West Africa. The only exception to this is when you go into West Central Africa. So further down, you have Angola. The Angolese trade is still going strong because that's a different route. And so that route is not affected by Black Bart. But the Angolese trade is being done by the Portuguese and by the French. And so the one in West Africa is done by the Dutch and the British. So the Dutch and the British colonies are the ones that are suffering, while the Portuguese and Spanish colonies are still able to import as many enslaved captives as they want.
1: And this is when the British send Chaloner Ogle, a naval captain, to go after Black Bart. And what's that dynamic like? How long does it take Ogle to find Black Bart? And I guess this ends with the Battle of Cape Lopez.
2: Yeah, I'm laughing because it's the most ridiculous hunt I've ever seen. It's like a cat and mouse game. But Chaloner Ogle goes into West Africa, like he's so certain he's going to find him. He's like, I know exactly where this guy is going to hide. I know all the spots of the slave trade. Like, obviously, it's going to be really easy to find him. Meanwhile, Black Bart has gone over to the Caribbean to cause some havoc without anyone knowing. So he murders a French governor in the Caribbean in Martinique. And then he comes back. And as he comes back, Chaloner Ogle is just making it into West Africa. So you have this situation for a year and a half. Chaloner Ogle is like looking for Bart, and Bart is right behind him, like la la la la la la la. And they're going for a long time. Like, Ogle is looking everywhere except behind him. It's the one place he forgets to look. And so it takes him forever, and he just gets more and more angry. And the things that happen to his ships are ridiculous. Like, they stop at Principe. There's this giant yellow fever outbreak that kills like 70% of his crew. So he's left with not enough people to even make his ships go. So he has to like essentially pull people, like all the rejects, the pirate rejects, the people that the pirates didn't want to bring on their ship because they have no skills at all. When it comes to maritime skills, of course, Ogle has to pick those guys off and be like, well, come on, don't you want to get your revenge? Come on my ship. And so now Ogle is like, he's got these two big naval ships that are completely full of people who don't know how to fire a cannon or how to hoist a mainsail.
1: Does Black Bart know that Ogle is looking for him and that he's actually trailing Ogle? I mean, is this...
2: Yeah, he knows.
1: Okay,
2: it's so... because there are several places where, you know, in West Africa, it's really difficult to kind of get close enough to get into the shore because everything is so treacherous. So what you generally had to do is like anchor your ship, and then African canoemen would come out and bring you things or take things away or ferry you back and forth. And so there are just a couple of places where that's not true, where you have like a natural harbor where the ship can come into. And in those places, both Black Bart and Challoner Ogle went to go talk to the locals to try to figure out what was going on. So one of the locals that we talk about in the book quite a bit is John Connie, who is this Akan leader. He's an African king. He's got like this amazing skill set. He can speak multiple languages. He knows everybody on the coast. He comes from a family that has dealt with every type of European. So he knows what all the Europeans are after. He runs this big castle called Fort Great Fredericksburg that is right on Cape Three Points in what is now Ghana. And he sits in this castle, and both Challoner Ogle and Black Bart come to him. And meanwhile, like, Connie is just trying to, like, play both sides. And he's incredibly wise and tricky, you know, because in the slave trade, the people who we're talking about, most of them are in their 20s. You don't live very long when you work in the slave trade. The vast majority of people died before they hit 30, especially Europeans, but also Africans too, because it's a very treacherous, dangerous place where everyone is just, they're in constant stages of screwing each other over. There's no honor among human traffickers, right? And so it's a very dangerous place, but John Connie makes it, and he's like in his late 50s when this happens. So he's wise, he's seen everything, and he knows all the predecessors that have come. He knows all the pirates that have been. He understands naval officers very well because he's dealt with many of them before. So when Challoner Ogle and Black Bart come to him, and both Challoner Ogle and Black Bart are a little bit older, they're in their 30s at this point. So they're probably the oldest people on their ships, to be honest. But you know, John Connie's twice their age and twice as wise as well.
1: Is John Connie's kingdom participating in the slave trade?
2: Yeah, for sure. They do. And this is something that I want to be very careful about how we talk about this, because I think that it's really difficult to understand why that would be until you can understand how the slave trade really functioned when it came to Africans. And the way that it functioned was that over time, as specifically, strong, young, able-bodied men were being pulled out of Africa into the slave trade. It weakened the country, the countries, the nation states in Africa. It made it very difficult to resist European encroachment, which is why later on Africa does get colonized, right? Like that the slave trade sort of sets the tone for that to happen. Once, by the time you have, Black Bart and Challoner Ogle that are in West Africa, they are bringing in large shipfuls of munitions and supplies to give to Africans. And the deal is like, hey, I'm going to give you all of these guns, all of these flints, and your job is going to be to find other Africans to give us. And if you don't, then your people are going to be hunted down and brought into the trade. And so really, by the time we get to the 1720s, West Africans know that the deal is that either, if you're on the coast, either you become a trader as well and you become a middleman, or your people end up on the chopping block. And so it was really no choice, right? Like, if I keep talking about choices, like when you have a handful of bad choices, then you only have bad choices to make. And so John Connie was in a position where he understood that if he did not participate in the slave trade in some way, that his people would be the ones that would be sent across the Atlantic. And in fact, a lot of his people were sent across the Atlantic when he was attacked by the Dutch.
1: People's understanding of what slavery was then is also not quite the way we would understand slavery 300 years later, the way we do today. We understand slavery as chattel slavery, slavery that was primarily based on race. But this is a time when there is chattel slavery, but it's not necessarily the dominant form of slavery yet. There's still what you write in the book, the old Roman style of slavery.
2: Right.
1: Talk to me about the differences.
2: I will say, I think, Africans were pretty wise on what was going on in the Atlantic world, because there had been already many Africans who were sold into the trade, like either by accident or because they were being pawned, like they were being held at ransom for money, and the money didn't get paid in time. And so they were sent across, but then the money did get paid. And so then they were pulled back and returned to Africa. So there were many returnees from Africa at this time. So people sort of understood what was going on in the Americas, and they understood what was evolving to come in the Americas. But yeah, essentially at 1722, we're at this crucial juncture where the majority of the types of slavery that existed in the Atlantic world came from old, like ancient Roman understandings of enslavement. Those were the assumptions that the first European slave traders went into the slave trade with. And under the Roman understanding of enslavement was a thing that happened to you, and it wasn't your full identity. And what that means is that anybody can become enslaved, and anybody can also become unenslaved. You can pull yourself out of slavery in many ways. It also meant that your children, there was no reason to enslave your children, because your children didn't have debt. You can't be born with debt. under the Roman system anyway. And so you would know that even though you might be enslaved and you might not be able to pull yourself out, any children you have wouldn't have to suffer that fate. And so there was that understanding. There was also the right to familial integrity, right? Because you were a human being and human beings can't have their families torn apart. There are all these things that like people sort of had an intrinsic understanding of. And over time, human rights of Africans and their descendants evaporated. And this was largely due to the British, who came into an understanding that, wow, the Roman model is not economically efficient. It's not economically efficient to have this system where people might be enslaved one day, might become free the other day. What you really want is to create a system where you have wealthy landowners and they can depend on the labor that they have purchased, and they can depend on that forever. And so they introduced chattel slavery, which is the idea that anybody who is enslaved, that becomes your identity forever. And not only that, it becomes the identity of your children and their children and all descendants in perpetuity. And so it creates a situation where enslavement, instead of just being a temporary status, is a permanent identity. And not only that, but it gets tied up with race. So blackness is a visible marker of enslavement. And that is like really where the slavery that we know in the U.S. began. It was after the Battle of Cape Lopez, where the slave trade was able to flourish again because the pirates were gone, that chattel slavery was brought en masse to the Americas, to the British Americas. And from there, it was sort of adopted in the rest of the world too, because, you know, once the British realized how much profit they could extract from Africans using this new model, no one wanted to be left behind. So it started to happen everywhere.
1: So it's the British who come up with chattel slavery, and this is different than the kind of slavery that you had with the Spanish or the French mm-hmm. or the Portuguese. And you would actually even see this play out in the Americas. Is that right?
2: Yeah, for sure. You know, in the beginning, you sort of saw that, you know, so I study Dutch Brazil when the Dutch first go into Brazil and try to take it from the Portuguese. And the enslavement there, of course, is just as brutal, right? Like the Roman model is not any less brutal on Africans and their descendants. It's still horrific. It's a horrific experience. And the abuses are many. But what you do see in the records is that enslaved people are able to use the court systems to fight back against these human rights abuses. And that all stops in America. You really don't get those cases as much in the British parts of the Americas. You do in places like New Orleans, which used to be French, and Florida, which used to be Spanish, which is really interesting because they had the Roman models for a lot longer than some of our British colonies that were always British. And so in those British colonies, the worst type of enslavement sort of evolves. And when I say worst type, what I really mean is that when you strip the humanity of an entire group of people based on a physical characteristic, that is a monstrous thing to do. That is something that changes the enslaver too permanently. And we know this to be true because most empires that allowed slavery had rules for what you could and couldn't do with the enslaved people. And so, for example, the French had the Code Noir. And the Code Noir is a fascinating document that we could talk about. It could be a whole other podcast. But essentially, the Code Noir existed because the French nobility were afraid of what would happen to French citizens abroad if they were allowed to give in to their basest, worst impulses when it came to enslaving other people. So they put some guardrails on it to keep the enslavers from descending into subhumanity. In America, there were no guardrails. So the slavery that evolved here in what would become the U.S. was the most monstrous forms. And when you dehumanize someone completely, you take away their human status and turn them into an object in the eyes of the law, what happens is that you yourself lose your humanity too.
1: And you're listening to Letters and Politics. I'm Mitch Jezerich. Our guest today is Angela C. Sutton, assistant research professor at Vanderbilt University and author of the book Pirates of the Slave Trade, The Battle of Cape Lopez, and the Birth of an American Institution. We'll return to this conversation after this short musical break, in which we're going to hear the violin concerto of Chevalier de St. George, who was the first classical composer of African descent to attain widespread acclaim in European music. He produced his pieces in the second half of the 19th century.

0: Angela Sutton is our guest. Again, Angela Sutton, assistant research professor at Vanderbilt University, and she joins us for a conversation about her book, Pirates of the Slave Trade, The Battle of Cape Lopez, and the Birth of an American Institution. What happens then when at Cape Lopez, when Chandler Ogle finally finds Black Bart? Tell me about that battle.
1: So Chandler Ogle's going into this battle with two really nicely decked out naval ships that have everything they need technologically, but with people who are not skilled and people who have never been in battle. His sailors are all landlubbers. They don't really know what to do. It's not what he bargained for. And so he has to be really strategic about how he approaches the pirates, because he also doesn't know how many there are. He knows it's a really big fleet. He knows that there are multiple people. He doesn't know how many ships there could be. Luckily for him, most of the ships were being careened at the time, so they were up on land being cleaned off, and so they were not seaworthy, and that's the thing that saved him, I think. So what he does is, when he spots the pirates, he starts to kind of think, and he goes, all right, so what we'll do is we'll put up a false flag, so they fly a Portuguese flag, and make it look like from far away that it's just a Portuguese merchant ship that's coming back from Angola. And that's a very, very easy one to target, because Portuguese were, I mean, they were easy targets at the time if they were not accompanied by a Navy accompaniment, and they weren't. And so Black Bart's pirates see that, and half of them decide to go. So James Skirm, who's his number one man, gets into a ship with a bunch of pirates, and they all go after him. And they're like, yeah, see you in a couple of days. I'll bring the ship back for you. And then they never come back. And Black Bart is like, well, what happened to half of us? Where is my friend? What's going on? So he's sort of getting anxious, and he's thinking, like, should I take out a ship and look for him? Or did he betray me as well? Did he take the riches of that ship and then just go on his own? Like, what happened here? And before he can make that decision, the Chaloner Ogle comes in with all guns blazing, and goes after the rest, because he's questioned the people on James Skirm's ship and learned that it's just Black Bart and a few other pirates. It's just like fewer than 100 are remaining, and there's only really one ship that they can engage that is seaworthy at the time. And so, Chaloner Ogle decides, let's just swap them down, at this last juncture. And so he does that, and they pull all of these pirates in, and they drag them to Cape Lopez. There is a hurricane, so they lose a couple of the ships that Black Bart yeah, it's wild. So, like, right after the battle, everyone kind of is settled in the bottommost layer of the ship, as prisoners, and they're about to go back to Cape Coast Castle. And then a big hurricane comes and sweeps away several of the ships that Black Bart pirated. And Ogle is like, well, I just have to go to Cape Coast, and hopefully my men who I put on those other ships will come find me later. And they do. So it takes a while. They're scattered everywhere, but they eventually are able to all meet at Cape Coast Castle. And that's where they have this pirate trial. And because of the decrees that the British Crown had put out at that time, the pirates didn't need to have a fair trial. They just needed to have a semblance of a trial. So Chaloner Ogle was able to create a trial on his own. He was able to persecute them on his own. There was one person who had legal training who sort of was there as well, but you know, I don't know how much you trust the legal training of someone who ends up in the slave trade. It's generally the place where people who were not very good at what they did ended up.
0: What would happen to Black Bart?
1: It's sad, right? It's the same thing that happens, I think, whenever you get a story that is like such a letdown. And that is that he is shot by some grape shot during the battle. So he doesn't even make it. And he's shot while eating his breakfast. He's surprised. It like goes right through his throat, and they throw him overboard because they don't want Ogle to find his body.
0: So his own people threw him overboard.
1: Yeah. It's better to feed him to the sharks than to let Ogle have him. And there's always sharks. Whenever you're in West Africa, the sharks know that a ship means enslaved people could be thrown overboard at any time. So there was always sharks waiting.
0: Sharks followed ships.
1: Yeah, sharks followed ships in West Africa all the time because the amount of dead captives who either refused to eat or were brutalized or were harmed in an insurrection was so high that the entire Atlantic floor is now a UNESCO site because of all of the dead people who are there.
0: What happened? Again, Black Bart is sort of public enemy number one to the British. What happens to his story, his image, his legacy after his death?
1: Yeah. So after his death, there's this curious narrative that gets published that everyone always cites, and it drives me bananas. It's called Charles Johnson, A True History of Pirates. So Charles Johnson's not a real person. It was a pseudonym. And for the longest time, people thought, oh, it must have been like a pirate that sailed with them and survived, or it must have been someone who was close to the pirates. Maybe it was like a chaplain or someone who like was there when they were being killed, who took their last stories, their confessions. And then later on, they realized like, no, this is actually created. I'm not sure exactly what happens, but like 100 years later, they sort of realize like, oh no, this is created by someone who never knew the pirates at all. And we think it might be Daniel Defoe who wrote Robinson Crusoe, who wrote it. And so for the longest time, historians believed it was him. Now more evidence has come up to light. It was actually Nathaniel Mist, who is Daniel Defoe's friend, who was a political newspaper writer. And so he was using pirate narratives as a way to escape sedition laws to write about the government, to criticize the government. And so he would liken the governments to the pirates and kind of show that the barbarism that the government was showing towards its own people was exactly like the barbarism that pirates were showing. And so this narrative that everyone kind of cites as a primary source really can't be trusted because it's a political propaganda piece. But Black Bart just becomes this like myth and legend. So half the people think that he's the spoke hero. The other half the people think that he's a demon, just like is told in all of these political propaganda pieces.
0: How does he get the name Black Bart? Do we
1: know?
0: You know,
1: I'm not sure, but so many pirates have the prefix black something. I guess it's like your heart is black or like you're just dark. I mean, like that's another dissertation, right? To think about why black becomes the adjective that everyone uses to talk about.
0: I mean, I think it's clear in the course of our conversation, but he's not black.
1: No.
0: Yeah. What is the source material like? I mean, the amount of detail that you're actually able to get into on this story is pretty remarkable. And I'm assuming there are, you know, British naval records and stuff like that. But I suspect you had access to more information than just that and being able to tell the story.
1: Yeah. So what makes this book a little different is that, I was able to grab records that so far haven't been introduced to American audiences yet. And that is by looking at the records of the Dutch slave trade and the Prussian slave trade, the Swedish slave trade as well, as well as the British slave trade. So, I spent a year in the Netherlands on a Fulbright looking through the West India Company records. And, what I learned about working with anything to do with Africa or Africans and their descendants is that generally speaking, you can't trust anything that Europeans write about them, right? Like it's all written for, with an eye toward, increasing the slave trade and the profits that come from the slave trade. And so it's really difficult to take any document at face value. But I found that when you look at the documents of four different slave trading companies and they're talking about this one African king, John Connie, you sort of begin to get an idea of what John Connie's motive might have been and why these four companies wrote about him the way that they did.
0: What kind of records do we have that come from Africa, the continent?
1: It's mostly letters from white slave traders. So from the Europeans who were there, who were complaining about pirates, complaining about John Connie, complaining about Chaloner Ogle not doing enough. And so you get a lot of that. I think there's, out of everything that I have done, there was only one letter that comes from an African that is to the King of Sweden. And the rest of them are written and generated by Europeans. And I talk about this a lot in the book too. So like the book is sort of like half story, half, mystery, half, you know, like, cause we talk about what sources there are and why I say the things that I do. And I sort of like to use this metaphor, that I read in a book by Edna Bay called Wives of the Leopard, where she says like, when you're drawing something, like say you draw a chair, you don't just draw the lines of the chair, you draw the area around the chair and then the chair will emerge. And I think it's the same when you're trying to write anything about Africans and their descendants at this time period, since they didn't write many things and the things that they did write weren't preserved in the same way, weren't given the same importance. You can only write what is around the Africans. And if you have enough information to triangulate, hopefully some of the truth will emerge.
0: The one letter that you did come across, was it significant in information?
1: It was, but not to this book. It was a little bit earlier, but it really helped, give sort of a view on the ways in which African leaders and rulers interacted with those of Europe. And something that I think a lot of American audiences don't know is that, a lot of African and European rulers who either corresponded either directly or through slave traders and brokers, they understood the relationship to be that of like medieval vassalage. And so when you went down, like, so when a European was tasked with going down to Africa and creating a relationship in order to trade for enslaved captives, the way that you did that was not going to the coast and demanding to trade for captives because nobody would do that with you. What you had to do was create a relationship within a group of Africans who did not already have a relationship with Europeans, or who were upset with their current relationship with Europeans and wanted to switch. And once you found them, you had to cultivate a relationship of vassalage. So you had to produce a contract that said all the things that you would do to protect them from other groups, from other Europeans. You would have to build a fort. You would have to rent out the land that the fort that you were building on. So that land was always African. It was always understood to belong to Africans. Europeans rented it out. They would build a castle, and they would have to open the doors of that castle to any Africans who were being threatened by other groups of Africans or by other European slave traders. So it was a way to protect them from being enslaved by others. And so this relationship would be built. Generally, the Europeans would marry into the African families that they were trading with as well. They would produce children. Those children would be sent to Europe for education at the universities. And there were like all of these things that were sort of guaranteed understanding between these two groups, that they would form a permanent bond. And only then, once the permanent bond was formed, could they begin trade negotiations. So it was a very elaborate process, and that letter sort of gives you some insight into what African rulers expected from Europeans that came looking for enslaved captives in Africa.
0: So finally, the Battle of Cape Lopez occurs on February 10th, 1722. Do you see this as a potential turning point in history? Could the trajectory of slavery, and slavery is a very old institution. We talked about the Roman style of slavery. Slavery predates the Romans. Do you see this as a moment in which that made, I guess, the prevalence of chattel slavery possible afterwards?
1: It's hard to say, right? I think I'm supposed to say yes because I wrote the book. But honestly, my honest take on this is probably that it was an inevitable part of the rise of capitalism, that capitalists would find a way to create the most efficient forms of stealing labor from others, because that is what they do. That is what capitalism does. That is what it's always done. So I think if it hadn't been the Battle of Cape Lopez, it would have been something else that would have caused this to happen. But the Battle of Cape Lopez is a wonderful way of talking about some of the things that Americans really don't understand about our own systems of enslavement here.
0: So capitalism is an important element in this story you tell.
1: Mm-hmm. Oh yeah, I can talk more. Sorry. I'm like, yes, obviously. Capitalism is the most important element in the story, right? Like I think, as with anything, the rise of capitalism coincides with the rise of slavery. And there are so many people who have written about that, and who can say it much more eloquently than I can. But it's very obvious that as, European colonists are looking for ways to squeeze every penny and to beat each other out, to become the supreme European superpower of the world, to become, you know, the empire on which the sun never sets, that they are willing to throw away the rights of all human beings, not just Africans, in order to achieve that measure. And capitalism is one way that like allows this system to be put into place where it doesn't necessarily need to have people, like, you know, when I said about like choices and being forced into things, like before, the situation would be that either someone would force you or your circumstances would force you. Under capitalism, it's so convenient because you don't need someone to force you. You just create circumstances where everyone can be forced into doing things that they otherwise might not choose to do.
0: Angela Sutton has been our guest. Again, Angela Sutton, assistant research professor at Vanderbilt University. And she is the author of the book that she has joined us to talk about. It's called Pirates of the Slave Trade, The Battle of Cape Lopez, and the Birth of an American Institution. Angela Sutton, I thank you very much.
1: Yeah, thank you. It was really a pleasure.
0: That does it for Letters and Politics. The show is produced by Deanna Martinez. Kristen Thomas is the engineer. Special thanks to the KPFA social media team. You can find archives of our program online. Just go to kpfa.org and look for Letters and Politics. I'm Mitch Jezrich, and I thank you for listening.

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It is 2 a.m. coming up next, Against the Grain.

0: Today on Against the Grain, big tech owners see themselves as visionaries, as singularly capable of understanding the future in contrast to the rest of us.
1: They like the kind of future that calls for someone like them.

0: oh, we must become a multiplanetary species. And of course, you and I cannot make us a multiplanetary species. We're going to need someone like Elon Musk to do that for us, right? So they're inventing the future in reference to which they can be useful. They're not trying to be useful in reference to a particular future that they've imagined. And I always like to think of the counterexample of climate change, where climate scientists and activists have told us for 50 years what the timetable likely looks like, what would need to happen. And then you get from Elon Musk, well, we have to be worried about asteroid impacts within the next 100 million years. We have to worry about the heat death of the sun in 4.5 million years. You know, it jumps around and it becomes essentially a nullity.
1: Adrian Daub explores the worldview of Silicon Valley's owners. From the studios of KPFA in Berkeley, California, this is Against the Grain on Pacifica Radio. I'm Sasha Lilly. For all their vast wealth and political influence, the billionaire owners of big tech often regard themselves as victims. Their worldview and how it shapes the exercise of their power is the subject of Adrian Daub's book, What Tech Calls Governing. He's the J.E. Wallace Sterling Professor in the Humanities at Stanford. Adrian, the owners of any leading sector of an economy have great power. What's striking to you about the degree of power that big tech has achieved in the U.S. today? How does it differ from Wall Street or even from its own level of power two decades ago?
0: Well, I think there are a couple of things that are quite different. There is, on the one hand, the fact that this industry still understands itself very much as disruptive and an underdog, right? They're identifying more and more with the structures of power in this country. They're merging in certain ways with the government, while at the same time still having this kind of ethos of outsiderdom, of being these, you know, scrappy nerds going up against the big guns. And often the big guns are, if you look more closely, comparatively, you know, puny outfits that really have not a fraction of the power that these people have. The other thing that I think is happening is that these are powerful people who are going through the process that I think, as you were alluding to, a lot of American uber wealthy go through, right? A certain kind of distancing from average people and their concerns, a certain fixation on living longer, a certain fixation on not being coming face to face with the consequences of their own action, but they're doing it while being also quite online. This is, of course, because a lot of them have been made very rich by, you know, the companies that network us. And so they are, by definition, usually more networked individuals, meaning they have the bad fortune that someone like Howard Hughes never had of having to know what others say and think about them. And I think they do not, on the whole, handle that particularly well.
1: Well, on that note, a decade or more ago, many people in the public were seduced by tech, you know, by figures like Steve Jobs, the founder of Apple, who when he died in 2011 was hailed as this visionary, someone who allowed us to think differently. And at the time, it seemed like Silicon Valley was bringing us some abundance of something useful, or at least that was the way many people saw it, useful information and devices and ideas. And that certainly changed as big tech has very overtly moved to the far right while producing products that many people fear, like so-called AI. Does that shift in public opinion ultimately matter for the owners of big tech?
0: Well, I think their bet is that it doesn't, and I think they're wrong in making that bet, is the short answer. I think that they were used to sort of standing above politics, even though they were always quite political. But what the last 10 years have forced them into is sort of an alignment with certain kinds of power and a resistance to or an enmity with other kinds of power. And that's a tricky place to be in a democracy where, you know, power centers and can shift and where the political center of gravity is liable to shift with each election. That's, of course, why they don't much like democracy either anymore, because they fear what happens if, you know, the pendulum swings the other way. I also would point out that, you know, these companies, more than most other industries in the United States, were personalized and were personal fiefdoms, right? Part of that is because the industry itself, right, was running on promises more than it was running on profits for a long time. And though, and in that situation, of course, having a kind of a cool story and a very charismatic leader is essential, right? Because it's what promises to your investors, like, this kid will pull it out. This right now, this thing may be just hemorrhaging money, but eventually it'll just make gobs of it. And I think that this has made them kind of, has made a lot of the leaders of these companies, not the companies themselves, quite taken with a kind of idea of personalist rule. And I think, and ultimately a little bit impatient or really hostile to kind of deliberative processes, the kinds of mediating processes that take place through our legal system, that take place through our planning system, that take place through local or state government or even the federal government, that take place through, you know, interacting with unions, et cetera, et cetera. To them, these are distortions of, you know, what ought to be the case, partly because that's how they've treated it in their own companies. And if you look at how they talk about, as you say, the so-called AI technology, not the actual programs that people can use, but what allegedly AI as such is going to do to all of us and to all of our jobs, it is the fantasy of removing that mediating function, of getting rid of middle management.
1: We'll return to a number of those questions, but I wanted to ask you a very big question here, which is, how would you describe how big tech or Silicon Valley, those terms are unwieldy, but has been able to amass so much power within our society? Do you think that the alliance with Donald Trump and the MAGA movement has been ultimately decisive, or that amassing of power, did that precede it? How would you understand that trajectory?
0: I think it happened before. I actually think that their alliance with MAGA is more of a rearguard action. I don't think this is the preference. You know, they may well have agreed with him, but the outright identification, I think, is not a place they'd like to be, right? If you think about how quickly someone like Peter Thiel moved away from Trump after the 2016 election, right? He was very quick to pronounce himself disappointed. He was very quick to sort of put some daylight between him and Trump. That doesn't mean that Peter Thiel in any way mediated or in any way, you know, changed his views. He just didn't want to be tied to this ship that was already taking on water. And they had that option this time, and they haven't done that, right? The identification is more thoroughgoing. The identification is more persistent, and it seems more fateful. It seems like they're in for this project now. And I think the real accumulation of power, of course, was just the sheer amount of investment volume that these companies attracted throughout the 2010s and the early 2020s. And I think that the idea that the regulatory environment needs to shift to allow them to make the kind of money they need to make to justify these valuations is pretty pervasive. And it's not a Republican idea or not a Democratic idea. It's pretty widely suffused among the across the political spectrum. And I think that was that's their real power, is that just so much of America's wealth is by now tied up in these companies. The idea is you make yourself too big to fail. You make yourself system relevant. And that way no one can really regulate you anymore, because in the end, you're just hurting the entire economy by doing so.
1: And ultimately, is that what big tech wants? Do you think that its path is clear ahead of it, that it doesn't have to be encumbered by regulation, that whatever path it's on right now continues and then some? And of course, when I say big tech, I'm meaning the owners of these giant corporations. Or is there something more ambitious that they want? Is it possible to speak of it in a kind of monolithic way?
0: Yeah, I mean, again, if we're talking about the owners or the CEOs of these companies, and I think we all know the kind of group of people we talked about here, right, who are increasingly networked, increasingly aligned with each other and who spend, you know, incredible sums of money in order to personally influence, you know, U.S. election and U.S. politics, right? And who, in the case of Elon Musk, literally are remaking the federal government. On the one hand, yes, of course, they wanna have less regulation, but for them, and I think this was often missed in the 2010s, they don't just want to reduce regulation for their companies because they like to make money. Of course, there's that, but they also want to reduce regulation. They want to reduce the role of the federal government in certain aspects of their lives. They're very happy to take federal money for other things, of course, because it has to do with their worldview, which is a deeply eugenic worldview. It really says, you know, there was a time when in Silicon Valley, you know, we were always told that everyone in Silicon Valley was this libertarian. Really, they're not quite conservative. They're not liberal. They're libertarian. And indeed, they did think that they wanted the government out of the business of name it, right? But of course, if you listen to them long enough, for the next sentence after, the government needs to get out of this particular area. The idea was very clearly that once the government were to get out of it, a certain natural hierarchy would reassert itself. And you could tell, sort of in the way they talked about women coders, the way they talked about the racial diversity or lack thereof in their companies, you know, the way they treated things like the Google memo, which sort of seemed to suggest that women and ethnic minorities had no place at Google because they couldn't code or something like that. The way they talked about that, it made it fairly clear that they did think that once government sort of got out of their business, a certain natural hierarchy would reassert itself. Natural and very heavy quotation marks here. And I think that it's misleading, or it doesn't get you very far to only think of the libertarianism as self-serving in the sense of, I want my company to do well. Of course, they do. Who wouldn't? But there's something more about it. There's a worldview there about how the moral architecture of the universe works and how it ought to be constituted, and the idea that any presence of people unlike them in positions of power, any strictures on their genius, any attempt to, you know, create diversity among their workforce, et cetera, are really undue distortions of the natural state of affairs. And that, I think, is a much more core belief than my company should make money. And they're in a position where they don't have to pick between these two, but it's very important to note that this is not simply a kind of opportunistic claim made by, you know, that could be made by a tobacco company as much as by a, you know, coal company or whatever. The specific thing here is that there is this ideology of hierarchy, of human inequality that is at the core of their worldview. And the deregulation, the laissez-faire economics are really more means to that end.
1: Histories have been written about the early days of Silicon Valley and the role of the counterculture in shaping those people, you know, people like Steve Jobs. Do you think that we can trace some of those lineages in today, or do you think that what tech became left quite a bit of that past behind? And does that history sort of fuzzy it up in our trying to understand precisely what you were just talking about, which is these hierarchies that are deeply believed in the worldview of these tech leaders?
0: Yeah, it's a good question. I think we probably overstress the countercultural legacies within tech. There's something to it, right? If you're asking about how, you know, the companies are organized, if you sort of think about the kind of affect or the kind of habitus that someone has who works in these companies, you know, I've talked to people who, you know, would come to the satellite campuses at, you know, Xerox Park or, you know, in the various research campuses in Palo Alto from, you know, the various motherships in New Jersey or New York, right? These were often offshoots of major corporations and were kind of freaked out by the fact in the 70s and 60s and 70s and 80s, we're kind of freaked out by these people who like had no personal grooming and biked around the hallways and whatever. Like there was a kind of countercultural vibe, and some of that, of course, has persisted. At the same time, my colleague Fred Perner at Stanford has pointed out that not only has that often been more about sort of surface aesthetics, but also that kind of the hippie culture in the Bay Area, of course, was sort of was not inimical to capitalist money-making, meaning that this was probably never quite as strange an admixture for this particular industry. And we should say that, you know, at the same time as sort of the counterculture comes up in the Bay Area, there are, you know, there are big-time eugenicists in Silicon Valley too, right? So these things sort of persist side by side. And where they meet, really, where the hippie and a kind of a person like, you know, Shockley, who founds Shockley Semiconductors, we can sort of meet is a dislike of the federal government for different reasons. But that could then fly sort of under the flag of libertarianism. But really, it contains multitudes. And what is happening, I think, now is that just one side of that gets more accentuated, where the other gets relegated kind of to a more surface phenomenon. We might also mention, of course, that when we think about the tech industry and when we think about the counterculture, we're always, I think, talking about the production side, right? The kinds of products that come out of Silicon Valley. Of course, since the 1960s, since Fred Terman, then I believe provost at Stanford, brought the first VC offices to Palo Alto, the tech industry is also a financial proposition, right? And there, you'd have to look long and hard to get a sense that there is a whole lot of counterculture there, right? So like, and especially starting in, I think, the 1980s, you really get a fusion of these two things where really, you know, you cannot bootstrap a company without convincing a money man that this is worth doing. And that, of course, already changes things. And, you know, it means that, yes, you might have someone who's a, you know, angel-headed hipster, but in the end, they have to be in an office with someone who will give them money for reasons that have to do with how to invest pension funds or how to invest sovereign wealth funds or how to grow a particular mutual fund or something like that. And so, you know, there, yes, the counterculture has its legacy, but I think it's always been more visible and more pronounced in the external perception than I would say in the actual interstices of the industry and the way it's networked.
1: Adrian Daub is my guest. We're discussing his book, What Tech Calls Governing. This is Against the Grain, and I'm Sasha Lilly. So I wonder if you could describe, and you just touched on it briefly, the way that your employer, Stanford University, was so centrally important for the fostering of tech in Silicon Valley.
0: There are a million stories about how exactly or why exactly the university did this or jumped on board of this. But part of it clearly has to do with its self-perceived marginality, right? It's not something we like to think about in the Bay Area, but we're not at the beating heart of the United States in terms of politics, in terms of culture, right? And this was something that I think was very keenly felt at Stanford after the Second World War. It's also a moment, of course, when the greater Bay Area lost a lot of Department of Defense funding, right, which created its own problems. And it seems to have been around that time that basically there had already been some very successful tech companies sort of based in the area. But this is really the moment when the university sort of hits upon this idea, A, of drawing companies to its own land, which it has plenty of, and then draw finance there to match it with that talent or with those ideas and with those patents.
1: And you mentioned earlier the dislike of the state emanating from Silicon Valley. And yet, of course, the state has played an important role in Silicon Valley. Can you talk about that, the role of public funding and defense money in establishing what we think about as Silicon Valley?
0: Yeah, no, the Department of Defense was central to a lot of these early companies. There were a lot of Army contracts that were extremely important for, and I think especially Air Force contracts for the semiconductor industry, right? So like a lot of that stuff was developed during the war or immediately afterwards. for the military. So like all that money is ultimately public money, right? Spent through private channels. And then it became, I mean, this has never stopped, right? Like in some way, the last 10 to 15 years are a little bit of an aberration in that the most visible products of Silicon Valley were consumer-facing products that anyone could buy, you know, the iPhone, basically. But of course, during that entire time, there also were companies that do not do business with you or me. They do business with, you know, either other businesses, and usually very large ones, or with governments, right, or armed forces, right? Palantir being a famous example of this. And it's very noticeable that this interlude where, you know, the consumer-facing side of this was really accentuated in the external perception of Silicon Valley is one that a lot of people among the founder class don't really think of as particularly successful, even though they all made their money during that time. Right? Alex Karp's The Technological Republic is all about the fact that, like, the tech industry got lost in providing, you know, these little gewgaws for, you know, just average Americans and average people elsewhere, rather than kind of buttering up the customers that really matter, which is, you know, a strong national state, which is strong multinational corporations, which is, you know, sovereign actors, basically. And I think it's important to note that, you know, if you look at AI, if you look at the way that's being advertised today, in the book I describe a drive I took down to Palo Alto and sort of just took note of all the different billboards around Route 101 that you pass before you get to the Palo Alto exit. And hardly any of them are trying to sell you or me any individual object anymore, or even a service that we might reasonably want to engage with. They are selling AI to someone who is not us, to someone who outranks us, to someone who, you know, either runs a company or runs an investment fund or runs a government body.
1: Right, and hence are, you know, pretty much incomprehensible to, you know, the vast majority of us. So you mentioned finance, and I wanted to ask you, what role have venture capitalists in particular played in Silicon Valley and its broader ambitions?
0: Just from the companies I've interacted with, you know, VC money is almost the only way to really get these companies up and running. But you're right that the individual VCs have been extremely important and extremely vocal in sort of exporting a Silicon Valley mindset into broader politics, right? And I think there's a reason for that. Your average VC has to sort of become an expert in a lot of things very, very quickly, right? Different companies doing vastly different things are going to walk through their door day in and day out, and they have to make semi-educated but also very quick decisions on what exactly to do about these pitches, right? Some of them will sound fantastical and be fraud. Some of them will sound fantastical and be the next big thing. And you want to be able to tell the difference. So these are people who both take themselves to be experts in a great number of things. They see themselves as having very good judgment. And they see themselves as being in some way called upon to shape the future with these bets, because that's in essence what they're doing, right? They're not saying, I know this company will do well. They say, I know of these 100 companies, these 50 will do well, and I'm going to invest in those, right? And I think this has created this kind of VC political class, which are usually people who have a lot of time in their investing. I don't know if that's because they don't do as much anymore or because, you know, their investments have long paid off, but there is a tradition by now. There's a pipeline that goes from the VC office in, you know, somewhere along Sand Hill Road in Palo Alto to some kind of political ambition. They don't usually run for office, but they like to fund candidates. They like to fund propositions. They really like to push specific political causes, and they do it with the same kind of mix of self-confidence and casualness that they bring to their investment in companies, right? The problem being, of course, that, you know, a political decision or, you know, so let's say a California proposition or something like that, is not a probabilistic exercise, which of course an investment in a small company can be, right? If this one doesn't work, it doesn't matter. If on balance your instinct was correct, fortunately, we don't usually get that kind of logic in politics, right? Like we either a proposition is a good thing or it is a mistake, right? And so I think that there's been one early sort of outgrowth of Silicon Valley's political ambitions was this, came from the investor class and had this very specific kind of quality to it where it was a little bit like what the kids call a hot take. It was this kind of quick, bold idea that if you thought about it too long and hard, you'd be like, this, I don't think this is actually a good idea, or any expert would sort of start pulling their hair out. But that's the thing. They weren't used to listening to experts. They were used to relying on their judgment over and against experts and naysayers.
1: Well, for this group of people who, in a sense, see themselves as removed from the rest of us for good reason, that they are able to have great wisdom and insight and really shouldn't be questioned, I wanted to ask you how much of the overtly rightward turn of big tech is part of a backlash to those who would question them. You know, I'm thinking of the union organizing attempts, the struggles in the workplace over racial and gender parity, and other movements for social justice or questioning the power of these people that may have gotten up their noses, especially since they weren't used to being questioned.
0: I think you're exactly right. Like this has played a huge role. I think that's why I'm very careful to, when I talk about what tech calls governing, not to say people who work at Google think like this, right? Or people who work at Meta have moved to the right. What seems to have happened is that really the very top echelon of some of these companies and the investor class seems to have shifted to the right. And you're right. It's often in a response to people organizing lower down the chain. Some of that might be organizing in unions. Some of this might have been people calling for regulation of their own product. But some of it probably also was just during the pandemic, you know, their, I don't know, senior vice president saying, well, I'm moving to the East Bay and I'm biking to work and I don't really want to come in every day anymore, right? Which was not the way they sort of understood the work culture of these companies. And the COVID pandemic, I think, was a very big radicalizing moment for a lot of these people. I also think that they're usually men. These are men who are getting older, and these are men who have a great deal of nostalgia for a moment when their ideas were translated into money-making products with really astonishing celerity. What they then found was, and this is the other thing I think they're rebelling against, chafing against, is that, you know, their companies became companies. They became professionalized. They got an HR department that pointed out that, no, it is a problem if your employees casually fling the N-word at other employees, as happened to Elon Musk. They are the kinds of, you know, the kinds of middle managers that point out that, no, it is a problem that we don't have more women at Google, right? This they experienced, and I think Mark Zuckerberg has been the most vocal in sort of describing this. They experienced this as an emasculation. They experienced this as being deprived of their erstwhile generative power, right? The fact that they got super rich in the process might make you think that that's a kind of strange way of looking at this. But I think from an affective standpoint, you can sort of almost tell what they're seeing, right? They're suddenly confronted with the fact that their company that they always asserted was not like other companies is, guess what? Another company, and that its employees will treat it like an employer and will make demands and will have certain expectations and will insist on certain rules, on certain degrees of professionalism, right? And if you look at, for instance, what Elon Musk does to Twitter when he takes it over, it's to deprofessionalize it. It doesn't make any money, right? It doesn't actually do anything in terms of the bottom line. What it does is he says he wants to turn it back into a startup, and in some weird way he succeeds in the sense that it's exactly as shambolic and as chaotic as a startup will be, while it's still trying to exactly, you know, scale at incredibly dizzying pace and has to onboard people constantly. And it really has that feel, right? And so I think there is an element here really where a lot of this is a radicalization, not of an entire milieu, but of a very small group of people against the milieu in which they find themselves.
1: You just touched on this, but I wanted to ask you more about the gender politics of the owners of big tech. Not everyone in Silicon Valley is male, but many of the most powerful certainly are. Do you think that gender resentment, even preceding that period you were describing of COVID and the movements with the teens where some people were pushing back at the internal politics of the tech companies, do you think that a deeply embedded gender resentment shapes the politics of big tech?
0: I think that's always been the case, but it's become more pronounced precisely because of the dynamics you were alluding to earlier, which is to say suddenly they shared companies with more women, right? Zuckerberg in that famous interview points out that, you know, or claims that, you know, that Facebook had sort of fallen away from a certain culture of masculine dominance. And, you know, like I think he's thinking of something like, you know, suddenly there is, you know, an HR lady telling me what to do. Suddenly there are women programmers, which we didn't used to have, right? Suddenly, and then of course there is Senator Elizabeth Warren sort of badgering him about exactly what, you know, what Facebook is doing in terms of finances and media, et cetera, et cetera. And then you get sort of the, what they perceive to be the nanny state, which to their mind is also deeply, it's not run by women, but to them it reads as feminized, right? Coming in and telling them to shut down their companies and or to shut down their headquarters, right? And so I think that this had always been there, right? The tech creep, as I like to call them, is a masculine figure and is a masculinist figure and doesn't always do well with women. But that could be when you have a startup with just 20 people, you can sort of still chalk that up to kind of social maladroitness or lack of professionalism. Maybe even when you have a company of 100 people, but like these companies got big and suddenly they were quite diverse. And, you know, I know anecdotally from my students who left Stanford or graduated from Stanford and went to work at Meta that they, or other companies like it, that they experienced that kind of gendered hierarchy very much so. And of course, being very well educated and being smart and being, you know, and knowing how to stand up for themselves, they did stand up for themselves. And so I think what we're seeing is that this masculinism has been around for a long time, but then it came under pressure, as you say, by Me Too, by also by Black Lives Matter. It came under pressure from federal regulators, from California regulators, from civil rights litigation and civil rights enforcement, right? And then suddenly it sort of has to show its true face, right? There was a moment when you could sort of squint and miss it, and then it was impossible to miss, right? Once you have, you know, one tech CEO challenging the other to a mixed martial arts fight, I feel like all plausible deniability that this is not, that this whole thing does not smack of gender, you can just dispense with it.
1: Adrian Daub is my guest. We are discussing his book, What Tech Calls Governing. I'm Sasha Lilly, and this is Against the Grain. So, of course, tech really transformed the Bay Area. Big tech did. And San Francisco in particular, and the politics of San Francisco, long a stronghold of progressive politics. And yet, as big tech and others in the billionaire class changed San Francisco, at the same time, a number of these people said that it was time for them to move on from the Bay Area. How do you understand that impulse? And how do you see the relationship between the owners of tech, whose companies obviously are located in the Bay Area, and their reviling of that region?
0: Yeah, there's a lot going on there. I think on the one hand, I'm always amazed at the headlines that says this billionaire is moving, because I'm not a billionaire, but I would imagine, I know I've looked at some of the real estate portfolios that these people hold. And I got to tell you that it seems to me that the metaphor of moving house seems awfully bourgeois compared to what these people can and do, right? Like what it means is that they might take a particular property out of their portfolio, and maybe, I don't know, do they move their piano to the other one? It's just unclear to me what it would mean for a billionaire to move house, right? And I think often enough, this is about taxes. This is about wanting to make a political statement, right? Breaking with San Francisco and writing the requisite Substack post about it and having something about, you know, homelessness or, you know, wokeness run amok or whatever seems to be that it's by now an established genre. And I think it's basically, it's got two things. On the one hand, I think it does three things. One thing it does is it signals to the region, you are not sufficiently deferential to us and we're packing up and leaving, right? Which, as you were pointing out, the companies are based here. It really seems like that's going to be more metaphorical than real thing for most of these companies. The second thing it does is it gives fodder to kind of centrist politicians that these people seem to really like and that they seem to want to promote in a Bay Area whose sort of left-wing roots or radical roots they seem to be very uncomfortable with, right? So this is always something that someone can point to when they want to shut down protest against some new big tech outrage, say like, well, what if they leave? What if they go to Florida? What if they go to Austin, right? And the third thing it does is I think it signals to the class itself. It's signaling to each other, right? These guys will almost invariably retweet each other's essays about why I left San Francisco and be like, hard agree, can't believe we're losing him. And then, like, you realize they've been in Austin for 4 years too, right? They love accusing other people of virtue signaling, but this is what it is. They are virtue signaling for each other. I too have decided that even though I've not driven myself anywhere in the last 15 years, I am upset about a tent right next to the highway on ramp, right? The tragedy of the whole thing is that their complaints do kind of coincide with those of just average voters, which then can create these kind of alliances with people on the ground who would likely be horrified with everything else that these people want to bring about. And right, I think that something like the backlash against flock cameras is a pretty good example of this, where, you know, clearly big tech thought it had average San Franciscans and, you know, and people in other cities, of course, as well, on their side, because they're like, well, you were yelling about crime and we were yelling about crime, ergo we agree on this. And now it turns out not, right? Now it turns out people are both creeped out by these camera systems that you know, law enforcement has unlimited access to and that are put up by a private company, right? Like, and they're fairly surprised by this. It did create in the post-COVID era these kind of momentary alliances. But they've, I think, proved generally not that durable. And I think that it's going to be interesting to see how that plays out in the future, because traditionally, I think, like, big tech was shockingly bad at promoting political candidates in and around the Bay Area or in California more general, right? I mean, I think we're both old enough to remember the Mick Whitman campaign, right? Which was, just like an immense waste of money, right? Like, this was sort of the standard kind of tech foray into politics, a highly, highly leveraged, super lavishly financed disaster. And for a while, they got very lucky. For a while, they and enough California voters or not enough San Francisco voters aligned. And I'm wondering how long that'll hold or whether we're going to go back to a world where they promote candidates that the average person takes one look at and says, like, this might have been cool at a pitch meeting, but I am very put off by this person.
1: Well, speaking about how the rest of us in the public think about tech, I wanted to ask you about the complexity of navigating the rhetoric that the companies themselves are making about their products. And I think a lot of people, especially activists, tremendous wariness about the degree to which big tech's products, especially the products of surveillance, are being used and disseminated and obviously being used by local governments and the federal government to surveil us and to clamp down on any kind of dissent. How do you tend to think about these questions when we get very concerned about the ramifications of text products? AI is another one, of course. And the fact that often part of what we tend to know as a public about it really comes out of their own press releases and publicity.
0: Yeah, I think there are two things at work, right? There is a kind of tech criticism and a kind of, you know, kind of tech dystopianism that we get from activists sometimes that almost grant that these technologies work exactly in the way that their inventors intended them to, right? AI will be able to do all these things. Oh, God. You know, these cameras will destroy privacy as we know it, et cetera, et cetera. That's, of course, the promise of these companies. And in some way, you're just taking their press release and reading it upside down, right? You're saying this is bad. They're saying this is good. But ultimately, you're not calling into question whether or not their technology is actually capable of anything like that, or whether by trumpeting their claims as sort of a dystopia, you're not sort of helping actually promote the sense that these are highly powerful, that they are inevitable, and that they are, you know, that we have to live with them somehow, whether we like it or not. That's the one thing. I think there's definitely something to that. Tech doomerism and above all AI doomerism, I think, can be counterproductive in that it grants a degree of effectiveness and a degree of impact to these technologies that they'd first have to prove that they can actually have. The other thing I would say, though, is that what we found in the last couple of years, I think, and people can check that in their own lives, is that in some ways, whether or not these technologies can do what is promised is almost beside the point. Once they're trained on you, once they're used on you, once you are on the receiving end of them, you've already lost, right? Like, I mean, I think anyone who's gone through the Doge experience knows that, right? I mean, they seem to have used like ChatGPT or something like that, whatever Musk's boys used for that, right? A lot of these people obviously shouldn't have gotten fired, even under the terms that Musk had set out and that Trump had set out, that, you know, were themselves illegal, et cetera, et cetera. But the important thing was the AI created the structure of unaccountability that allowed them to kick these people out. So the moment you hit enter on that model, basically the damage has already been done, right? Same with, you know, our drones, right? Like it's cold comfort to someone to find out that they were the wrong target for a drone strike. The problem is to be the potential target of a drone strike, right? And this is true for flock cameras. This is true for various AI applications. This is true for a lot of national security applications, right? The problem isn't whether or not these companies and these technologies can deliver what they promise. Let's hope they can't. The problem is that so long as people wielding them point to them in order to create a sphere of unaccountability, it almost doesn't matter, right? They're like, oh, well, I'm so sorry, but it was the AI that messed up, right? And then we just all go on our merry ways, right? And, you know, whether that is that you got rejected for a loan, whether that is that you got picked up by the cops, whether that is that you got pulled over by the cops, whether that is that you got, you know, maimed by a weapon of war, whether that is that you got laid off, right? Whether that is that you, that, you know, your bail was revoked, et cetera, et cetera. The application of the technology itself already becomes a problem. And that's, I think, where we have to push back, because even if, and especially when they don't work, this zone of unaccountability is extremely dangerous.
1: Well, then thinking of that unaccountability, and as you say, Elon Musk, you know, taking a hatchet to the U.S. administrative state being not just in theory, but in practice. How do you see in this larger question of the power, political power, that big tech has acquired and its ability to make our lives in myriad realms, how important or consequential do you think has been the increasing ownership of media by the owners of big tech?
0: Yeah, I mean, I think that is another big problem, that in the last 10 years, really, the border between traditional media and, you know, the owners of social media platforms has all but broken down, right? Like this, you know, by now, you know, our media are conglomerating at an alarming degree, and it's usually done with and through tech money. It's the only money that seems to be capable of this. And I think it's a, huge problem. I think there is a, you know, this is a big part of their plan. At the same time, I do think there is also kind of an odd irony here. I always have to think about the Washington Post here, which, you know, Jeff Bezos bought and transformed into a paper that a person who is either only, exists in Jeff Bezos's mind or Jeff Bezos himself would like, right? It's a very pro-billionaire newspaper, which, you know, is great if you're hoping to sell, you know, 100 copies of the Washington Post to billionaires. It's a little unclear to me as a proposition for a mass medium, which a newspaper still is.
1: It's a pretty narrow market.
0: It's a pretty narrow market, right? So I think the real danger there is not that they will, you know, slowly pollute even the most independent minds through traditional media channels. What they'll do is they'll enshittify them, pardon my French, and to the point that they just go under and then we just won't have them anymore. I don't think that this is how they're going to be this is not master manipulation. This is basically someone getting bamboozled into taking over this particular media property. And I think what's more likely to happen is that we just won't have these companies around anymore because some billionaire or other has run them into the ground for the sake of themselves and 50 of their billionaire buddies. And we don't have good local journalism anymore if we live in the Washington, D.C. area or something like that, right? Like this is the most likely outcome to me, and that's bad enough.
1: Well, tech has, as you note in your book, tech has been offering us promises and visions of the future for years. And I wanted to ask you if you think there's really a coherent future vision that tech has, as hollow as it may feel to all of us, especially given that at least some of the pronouncements we hear are so far away that they are pretty much meaningless.
0: They like talking about the far future to evade the immediate future, right? These are technologies that could be enormously helpful in mastering challenges we face right now. They choose to focus on challenges they imagine that we might have one day, right? And I think that those two things are connected. This is essentially, it's a maneuver of avoidance, right? You're trying to sort of swerve and hijack the public debate in order not to have to address the issues we're facing right now, because you sense that the issues we face right now might have some pretty 20th century solutions that would work quite well, right? More regulation, more government intervention, getting, you know, companies to pollute less, stronger EPA, higher taxes, right? Finally build a high-speed rail. These are all things that likely would go a ways to addressing the problems we actually have, but they are all problems that would involve the pocketbooks of these men and they would strengthen forces in society they don't like, right? The middle managers we talked about, the unions we talked about, the federal government that we talked about, and, you know, everyday citizens who they consider rubes and their lessers, right? And I do think there is, they like the kind of future that calls for someone like them, right? Oh, we must become a multiplanetary species. And of course, you and I cannot make us a multiplanetary species. We're going to need someone like Elon Musk to do that for us, right? So they're inventing the future in reference to which they can be useful. They're not trying to be useful in reference to a particular future that they've imagined. And that gives it the strange sort of doubleness. It's both hyper-defined and undefined. They have very specific ideas, oddly specific, often drawn from movies, right? When people describe what AI is going to do, you're just like, that's just a Terminator movie. Are you just telling me the plot of a Terminator movie? But then when it happens, how it happens, how long it's going to take, it seems so mobile and so changeable that it's really hard to extract a kind of socially binding commitment. I always like to think of the counterexample of climate change, where climate scientists and activists have told us for 50 years what the timetable likely looks like, what would need to happen, right? We can, by now, not even being climate scientists, you and I could probably jot out a timeline of what probably needs to happen on a napkin right now. And then you get from Elon Musk, well, we have to be worried about asteroid impacts within the next 100 million years. We have to worry about the heat death of the sun in 4.5 million years. it jumps around and it becomes essentially a nullity, the kind of future that has purchased on us only when we wanted to and only in the ways we wanted to isn't a future that we're in any way responsible to. It's just our own particular impulses and our own personal predilections, you know, blown up to cosmic proportions.
1: Agent Dub, let me end by asking you about the more near future, which is that, at least around AI, many people see a bubble that at some point may burst. Do you think such an event may take the wind out of the sails of big tech to some degree? Or do you think that is too much wishful thinking?
0: I mean, I've asked myself the same question, and your listeners should know I'm really just, this is my instinct. I think it would dampen their political ambitions. I think it would take the wind out of their sails somewhat. I think at the same time, it'll radicalize them further, right? It's very clear that they're not willing to be responsible for, they're not willing to be responsible for just about anything. And, you know, this would be a situation that would mean that everyone's 401k just got really kicked in the teeth and they're to blame. And that is the kind of thing that these people hate, right? It would come most likely with government intervention that put certain strictures on the company, maybe on the individuals owning those companies. Again, something these people hate. I think, yes, it might well weaken them. It might well take the wind out of their sails to some extent, but their backlash is going to be horrifying. It's going to be just vicious, I think, because if it happens the way you describe, I think it has all the hallmarks of something that they cannot accommodate in their worldview and that they cannot possibly take any lessons from other than other people failed us. You know, we cannot fail. We can only be failed. It will be a scary moment when that happens.
1: Adrian, thank you so much.
0: Thank you.
1: Adrian Dub is the author of What Tech Calls Governing. He's a scholar of comparative literature and teaches at Stanford University. He's also the author of What Tech Calls Thinking. You've been listening to Against the Grain. I'm Sasha Lilly. Thanks so much for listening, and please tune in again next time.

0: Welcome to 2026 Talks, where we're following our democracy in historic times.
1: When the Fed raises rates on top of an energy price shock, it runs the very real risk of an overreaction and driving the economy down into a recession or worse.
0: White House trade advisor Peter Navarro calls the Federal Reserve's rate increase a monumental mistake. The quarter point rate hike comes as inflation remains above the central bank's 2% goal and has worsened due to energy price spikes from the Iran war. President Donald Trump denounced the Fed's decision and continues calling for rates to be slashed to 1%. Most economists say that would increase inflationary pressure. House Speaker Mike Johnson adjourned the chamber until after the midterm elections. That will prevent a vote on impeaching Defense Secretary Pete Hegseth, but impeachment sponsor Kentucky Republican Thomas Massie says it's actually a reaction to the introduction of a second Epstein Transparency Act. That legislation would allow state attorneys general to file charges against people who covered up late billionaire sex trafficker Jeffrey Epstein's crimes if Attorney General Todd Blanche won't. Massie says the speaker did the same thing last year to slow the first Epstein Transparency Act, which required the release of DOJ files.
2: The leadership of this body recessed this body for weeks to avoid swearing in one member that would have been the 218th vote.
0: The Environmental Protection Agency is rolling back guidance to states on monitoring and limiting the discharge of forever chemicals into wastewater. Environmentalists worry this undermines an important way to mitigate PFAS pollution, and a new UN report finds the chemicals are in the blood of almost everyone on the planet and calls the contamination a global human rights crisis. Melanie Benish is with the Environmental Working Group.
3: The United States helped create this crisis. It has a responsibility to help end it. The world cannot filter its way out of the forever chemical crisis. Drinking water treatment helps, but it puts the burden of a problem industry created onto the communities and utilities left to clean it up.
0: The EPA is also rolling back greenhouse gas limits on power plants, which the agency says will save the industry more than $300 billion. Adrian Weber with the Sierra Club's Georgia chapter says it's a gift to that state's largest utilities.
4: This is really more of the Trump administration handing a lifeline to the fossil fuel industry and giving them a license to basically do whatever they want.
0: EPA Administrator Lee Zeldin describes the repeal as the largest power sector deregulation ever, adding it ends the, quote, 15-year war on coal. Clean air activists point to the tens of thousands of Americans dying from soot, smog, and extreme weather every year. The Climate Action Campaign is bringing its climate summer too hot to ignore push to Capitol Hill. The group's Margie Ault says climate change is being drowned out by the latest political distractions, and the nation should refocus the debate on what actually matters.
5: We need to make sure we are transitioning to a clean energy economy that is better for our air, our economy, our health, and we know exactly how to get more clean energy on the grid.
0: I'm Edwin J. Vieira for Pacifica Network and Public News Service. 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
7: It's time for The Rick Smith Show. 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
8: And welcome, brothers, sisters, working class heroes. This is the Rick Smith Show. Thanks so much for being here today on the big program. Lots to get to, lots to talk about. $7.17 a gallon in my neck of the woods for diesel. That is now up, what, another 8 cents from yesterday? So it was 20 cents from the day before, 8 cents today. Boy, I can't wait for tomorrow. And look, Donald Trump was in North Carolina stumping for a Republican candidate where he said, you know, it's a very inexpensive price to pay for what we've done. Remember that. It's a little more, frankly, even if it was a lot more. And he said it's going to come tumbling down like a rocket ship in reverse. And I got to be honest, a rocket ship in reverse, if it's, walk with me here, if you will, because I'm trying to give him the benefit of the doubt, with the analogy here. But a rocket ship in reverse, coming down fast.

0: fast. Is that not crashing? Is that not crashing? Is that not a disaster? Is it not? And yeah, it is. And it's a disaster like this administration that from day one has been, well, a disaster. And look, the polling is in. And I'm going to use Fox News polls here for a second. Don't like it, but I'm going to, because even Fox News viewers are going, what the? A new Fox poll, 53% of voters say the Trump administration's enforcement of our immigration laws, too far. Yeah, 49% say that they're targeting the wrong people. Yeah, 45% are saying that the government's using too much force. This is on Fox. They're saying it. Another poll. If you need more, 71% on Fox think the Trump administration lacks a clear strategy ending the war in Iran. Do you think? Gee, I'm shocked. 60% say the U.S. military action against Iran was the wrong decision. And look, you look around and people are struggling. I'm at the gas pump because I did a lot of driving today. Nobody happy. And I'll tell you, I went to look for my local Freedom Fuel because we were told there was going to be Freedom Fuel. It's going to be $3.47 a gallon in honor of Donald Trump's third administration being number 47. I guess that's what they came up with. And it's still cheaper. $3.47 would be cheaper than what I was going to get at Costco. But it's not there. It's close. It's nothing. There's nothing. No numbers. You get nothing. Because it's, well, kaput, I guess, right? Now, you remember back in August, the Freedom Fuel people, I guess stole like, you know, $4 million of unpaid fuel that they distributed through Pennsylvania and New Jersey. I guess that's how they were artificially keeping the prices down to honor dear leader by just stealing. this is what's been reported. And you go, is this the most Trumpian thing ever? Because again, you look at the history, you look at what this guy has done, you look at the wake of disaster that has followed him. He's done great in every way, shape, or form. He, for himself, very successful. Everybody else, well, not so much. And look, and I've been saying this from the beginning, China is the benefactor in all of our unforced errors. Everything that he screws up, China is more than happy to go in and fill the void. And energy is part of it. China was a very dependent country on the energy front. And they have been stockpiling fuel. They have been building refineries. They've been doing the work. You know what they've really been doing? Investing enormously in renewable energy, battery technology, solar panels, wind farms. If it can generate energy, they're doing it. They are the epitome of the all of the above strategy. We like to talk about that here, but from the Trumposphere, all of the above means drill, baby, drill, oil only, and well, you hippie liberals with your solar panels and your batteries and your EVs. Well, you know what? China is eating our lunch. And you look, you go back to the Carter era where we had just birthed the idea of solar panels, you know, being put on homes and used for energy. Carter put solar panels on the White House. What did Reagan do? Ripped them off. Why? Send a message to the big oil companies. I got your back. We're not going to do any of that hippie stuff. None of that green stuff. We want the good choke on it. Burn it. We want that. We want the oil. And we gave away the solar technology. Germany did pretty well with it. A number of other countries have done pretty well with it. Who hasn't? Us. And the question is what's wrong with us? When will we stop being, I don't know, stupid? Or electing stupid? Want to hear your thoughts. RickTheRickSmithShow.com. Back after this. I'm Rick Smith, and this is Labor History in Two. On this day in labor history, the year was 1895. That was the day that Booker T. Washington delivered what came to be known as the Atlanta Compromise Speech, which outlined his vision for race relations and black labor in the South. Washington was the founder of the Tuskegee Normal and Industrial Institute, a college designed to train black students for careers in teaching, farming, and other trades. Washington was invited to give an address to the Cotton States and International Exposition in Atlanta. It was the first time that a black man was asked to speak before a black and white Southern audience. In his speech, he urged Southern landowners and business leaders to employ black labor over European immigrants. He said, quote, "To those of the white race who look to the incoming of those of foreign birth and strange tongue and habits for the prosperity of the South, were I permitted, I would repeat what I say to my own race. Cast down your bucket where you are." He continued, "Cast it down among those people who have, without strikes and labor wars, tilled your fields, cleared your forests, built your railroads and cities, and brought forth treasures from the bowels of the earth and helped make possible this magnificent representation of the progress of the South." His speech outlined a plan for gradual black economic advancement. He declared, quote, "Agitation of questions of social equality is the extremest folly." Other black leaders, most notably W.E. Du Bois, rejected Booker T. Washington's idea of gradual advancement. Instead, Du Bois fought racial discrimination through the legal system and helped to found the National Association for the Advancement of Colored People, the NAACP. Labor History in Two, brought to you by the Illinois Labor History Society and the Rick Smith Show.
1: Welcome back to the Rick Smith Show. Now, here is Rick Smith.
0: So kind of a big deal going on right now in the with the NLRB, the National Labor Relations Board. This is what I'm hearing. I'm hearing that they're trying to overturn the CEMEX decision the CEMEX rule that happened during the Biden era. And I said back when it happened that it was kind of a big freaking deal. Biden's NLRB had basically given workers the tool that my grandparents' generation had. And that is, if a majority of people say we want to have a union, there's no long drawn out battle over a secret ballot election or any of that. There's a time frame for all these things and you just begin bargaining. Because the will of the workers, because it's their right, is being upheld. A big freaking deal. And I said when Trump was elected, kiss that goodbye, they're going to screw it up. And, well, I think they are. Or at least they're trying. And that's why I've asked my good friend David Borer to come share some thoughts. David's a labor attorney with Gilbert Employment Law. You can check out their website at gelawyer.com. David, thanks for taking time for us.
2: Always glad to be here, Rick.
0: So walk me through this. Let's start with what the CEMEX rule was. What happened and what was it from your perspective?
2: Yeah, about 3 years ago, the NLRB had this case come through. CEMEX was the company in California. And the union presented cards to the employer, asked for recognition. The employer refused to recognize them and proceeded to an election. The union then called for an election, but in the election process, the employer, CEMEX, committed a bunch of ULPs. So the case comes back to the NLRB and they say, hey, wait a minute. That's not fair. These employees had a majority and now you've got the employer, as they always do, trying to delay the inevitable. And part of the way they're delaying it is by violating the law and committing unfair labor practices. And something's got to give. So what the board said in CEMEX was, if you're presented with a majority, you, the employer, here's the cards from the employees union. And it represents a majority of a bargain unit. You've got 14 days. You either have to agree to recognize the union and begin to bargain. or you have to file what's called an RM petition now with the NLRB, and that's requesting an election, management requesting an election. And then the sort of corollary with that decision was, and employer, if you commit any, even a single ULP during that election process, then you forfeited the right to, you know, contest the election, and we're going to go straight to a bargaining order. So yeah, it was a pretty big deal. You know, it made the chance of getting a bargaining order a lot more likely than it was under right. the old law.
0: And what it was is, you know, it goes back to, you know, when my grandparents, when my grandfather told me how they organized workplaces back in the late 40s, early 50s, and through the 60s, that's how it was. You know, you said, we've got people, we want a union, and it was either you negotiate with us or we're walking out the door and we're gonna strike. It was
2: strike
0: none of this,
2: for recognition. Yeah.
0: It's none of this. We're gonna have 6 months of captive audience meetings, not 6 months of being followed around and mailers sent to your home, and well, all the things that Amazon did down in Bessemer, Alabama. It was
2: right.
0: Get the bargaining. Let's hammer out a contract and move forward.
2: Yeah, and you know me, Rick. I spent a long time under the Railway Labor Act dealing with the airlines, and in the early days of the Railway Labor Act, the law was the court's interpretation of the law was, the employer has no role whatsoever in the election. And of course, you know, that's gotten twisted around under all the various labor statutes to where the employers think it's their right. They always want to come on and say, well, you know, we're entitled to give the employees our point of view. Well, you weren't originally, because the purpose of the law, all of the labor laws, was to promote unionization, because
0: exactly.
2: It was the Congress decided it was good for the economy and good for the country.
0: And
2: so,
0: also it was good for the country because, you know, as my grandfather told me, and again, this is going back to the 40s, and he remembers the 30s and the 20s, where they were literally tearing this country apart brick by brick because
2: sure.
0: they were demanding fair wages, decent working conditions. But here's the thing that gets me, and the argument that employers make, well, we should be able to make our case. Well, you had the ability to make your case from the day you hired somebody until you got to the point where the workers were fed up, generally over conditions, sometimes over wages, but mostly over dignity and respect issues. So you
2: right.
0: had your chance. Now workers are saying, look, we want this. I think the law was fairly clear back when my grandfather was around.
2: Well, it was, and all those management consultants and union avoidance, I love that term, attorneys, you know, they always put it in terms of, it's almost as if it were a First Amendment right of these companies, when in reality, they can still, even under CMEX, we're going to find out, but I think they can still tell their side of the story, as it were. They just can't get the employee in a headlock and hit him in the face while they're telling them their story. They can't do a captive audience meeting or all these other things that have been ruled to be illegal. And that's what they're crying about. They're all upset.
0: Yeah. Now, I want to go back to something, because you said, you know, if they commit an unfair labor practice, it's right to bargaining, which is what I think
2: yeah.
0: it should be, because I've been saying for the longest time, if I'm one of the union busters or union avoidance people, I'm going to advise companies to fire people because the penalties are so minor and the payoff is great, because it generally sends a chilling effect across the bargaining unit. And generally it comes out in your favor. So by having the ability to say, no, you can't do that, and if you do and are found guilty, immediately you have to go to bargaining, I think that's the right stick to go with that kind of a punishment. Also, what the Employee Free Choice Act was going to do, triple the fines for it. So if you
2: yeah.
0: do fire somebody, there's actually a monetary penalty to go with it.
2: Yeah, but these guys figured out a long time ago that, you know, they can play this game, they can drag it out, they can fire some people, scare people out of supporting the union. And if they get a little fine 5 years from now, it's like the cost of doing business to these guys. And even triple the fines isn't going to, you know, it's spit in the ocean to a company like Amazon. You're going to find them $5 billion. You know, they pay that kind of fines to, you know, the EU finds out they were monopolizing something and they have to pay $5 billion. They just write a check. So there's never in a labor context going to be a fine big enough to change these guys' behavior.
0: Right.
2: And that bargaining order is the difference, right? You know, there's a reason they spend $1.5 billion a year to fight the unions. It's so that they don't have to sign a contract with the union. And, you know, in their view, it's about the money. There's obviously unions, shift a lot of the money to the workers, but it's also about the control. They can't stand the idea that they have to deal with a democratic representative.
0: Or they have to follow rules. I mean, it's
2: right.
0: Rules for everybody else.
2: No.
0: Not for them.
2: Right. They want to wake up, come in one day and, you know, oh, we're going to lay off 10% of the people today. Here's your letter of sayonara. You know, and the union, you know, the union can't prevent that stuff necessarily, but they can take the sharp edges off. You get, you know, a certain amount of notice. You get some severance pay. You get whatever you get in the contract.
0: Some callback rights.
2: They don't want any of it.
0: Right.
2: And in the past, the difference here is under Gissel, the previous regime, the previous decision, there had to be outrageous and pervasive were the words, unfair labor practices to warrant, a bargaining order. And now the board has said in CMEX, if you even make one unfair labor practice, that's it. You know, once the union demonstrates a majority, you've got to keep your hands clean. Doesn't mean you have to sit there with a sock in your mouth and not say anything necessarily. But, you know, don't do stuff that everybody knows is a violation or you're going to eat it and we're going to be at the bargaining table pronto.
0: You know, as an organizer, I'm sure you've done a bunch of this stuff. Walk me through what some of those illegal things are, things that employers generally do. I know I've talked about employers firing people for, you know, virtually no reason just to make an example of them. But there's more subtle things that they do that aren't on the up and up. Can you walk through some of those?
2: Yeah, I mean, back in the unsubtle days, they used to shoot our people, right? So, you know, we've graduated a little bit from that, although once in a while you still get a union activist killed. But the most sophisticated companies don't fire people because, again, that's kind of a red flag, and then they're playing defense, trying to say, oh, no, it was because he called in sick. It wasn't because he was a union activist, whatever. But, you know, like when I ran the biggest organizing campaign in the airline industry, the company called all 25,000 members of the bargaining unit in for captive audience meetings. They rented out big movie theaters in all the cities where they had bases, and everybody was assigned a time, and you had to come in there, and they put on like a half day presentation about everything they could think of. It was bad with the union. You weren't allowed to leave. And, it was, you know, just really heavy handed. That's, you know, a captive audience meeting. There's also surveillance. That same company one time, our people were organizing in the crew lounge, and they noticed there was a curtain over the end of the crew lounge, and they noticed the tips of somebody's shoes sticking out under the curtain, and they went and looked, and somebody's over there at a damn camcorder. It's like, come on. You know, so anything that it intimidates or interferes with a worker in the decision process is in theory illegal.
0: Yeah. And also making outrageous promises. I mean, I worked on a campaign where the boss said, I will give you a $3 an hour raise if you just vote the union down. And that raise, actually, when they voted the union down, the raise never actually came. And they were back a year later trying to organize again.
2: Well, and I can't remember. I think it may be this Brown-Forman decision. I don't have it right in front of me, but that's the Sixth Circuit case that followed CMEX. And they were trying to organize, you'll appreciate this, a bourbon distillery in Kentucky. And, the employer handed out, selective raises, in the lead up to the election. And then right before the election, they hand out free bourbon to the voters. And the Sixth Circuit didn't think that was sufficiently outrageous to merit a bargaining order. I mean, you know.
0: Well, maybe you're drunk enough to vote your rights away. Maybe you're drunk enough to go, no, we don't need a union. I'm happy now.
2: It was unbelievable. You know, I've had employers throw a lot of pizza on the table over the years. Oh, you know, here, have a pizza and quiet down.
0: But, you talked about the airline industry. There was just a couple of years ago, I think it was Delta that was running an anti-union campaign where they were saying, you know, if you vote no against the union, you can take your kid to a ball game or buy your kid a PlayStation or
2: PlayStation or
0: other things because you won't have to pay those union dues. And I'm like, yeah, maybe you wouldn't have to pay the union dues, but you might get health care or retirement. You might get better wages. So you could still buy the game and go to the ball game, but you'd have the dignity to do it yourself.
2: There's a certain union president that was running that campaign that you and I both know, who had apoplexy over that little thing and just punished the company with it for weeks. But, I mean, you know, that's how little they think of the employees. They think, oh yeah, you know, a night at the ball game versus, you know, fairness in the workplace. Well, of course everybody should want a night at the ball game. Hell.
0: Now here's the thing. And this is where I go back to my union, the Teamsters, Sean O'Brien, the president of the Teamsters, all behind Lori Chavez de Remer, who was the Secretary of Labor for a while until she was getting pushed out. Now we find out some very interesting things about her tenure. But I was told that, you know, part of all of that, part of playing nice with the Trump administration was all about saving the joint employer rule, saving the CEMEX decision, because Trump really cares about workers, especially union workers. And yet I look at what they're doing, and this is what I was expecting. I'm not surprised. I am, however, surprised it's taken as long as it has. Or is this just how slow the wheels can turn?
2: It really is. It's like we've seen on all the other stuff, whether it's the Kennedy Center litigation or the reflecting pool or the 99 other things that he's broken the law with. You know, the law isn't made to respond quickly. And he's got the White House operation. You know, he says jump. They say, oh, you know, we'll hurry up and jump. Just tell us how high. And they're moving faster than the courts can really keep up with. The legal process has always been slow, and they're exploiting that the same way employers exploit the long delays at the NLRB.
0: Yeah. So last line of questioning I've got for you, because look, I'm a big union supporter. I know you are as well. I think if we had, you know, the kind of union density that we had when my grandparents' generation were in the workforce, if we had 30%, 35% union density, a lot of the anger and a lot of the problems we have right now wouldn't be. We have a much fairer distribution of wealth. We certainly wouldn't be at the lowest point and income going to workers, since they've been tracking this, what was it, 52.some% going to workers, where was the high was in the mid-60s. That's a massive redistribution of wealth. If we had that kind of union density, and if we were able to rebuild that kind of union density, maybe a lot of the problems we have would kind of resolve themselves. So for me, making it easier for people to organize is kind of a goal that I'd like to see. This decision, this rule could have helped in that. And by going against it, which this administration is doing, I think it's just going to prolong a huge part of our problems. So bring it home to the average worker. Why does this issue matter to people who don't even know what the NLRB stands for?
2: Yeah, well, it's going to do exactly what you said. Left in place permanently, this would mean there would be, it would be quicker from the time the workers decide they want to have a union until they're at the bargaining table actually advocating for their own, you know, pay and working conditions. That today, I mean, it can take a year, 2 years, 3 years to even, you know, get to an election sometimes. And, you know, the employers know that there was long delays. People lose interest. You know, you start an organizing campaign, people get all hyped up, and if they can drag it out for 2 years, attrition will probably, you know, wipe out part of your group and the rest will get bored or, you know, give up hope and, you know, trickle away. So this is a decision meant to short circuit that. And it's funny, if you go on management lawyer websites, they're all saying, wow, this is 50 years of law they're throwing out here and it's not right. Well, that 50 years of law was built on those guys spending $1.5 billion a year fighting the unions and coming up with, you know, sneaky ways yep. to prolong the process or dirty ways to get away with what used to be an unfair labor practice or whatever. And now we're talking about getting back to the real purpose of the law, which is to promote unions. And now, you know, they're crying in their beer. Well, the reality is 71% of the workforce wants to have a union. I'm talking about the entire working population in the United States. 71% want to have a union. We're stuck at like 6% of the private sector. And that difference is that $1.5 billion a year.
0: Absolutely.
2: If they got out of the way, we'd be back up in the 30s before you knew it.
0: Yeah, absolutely. David, I appreciate the time, the input. I hope folks will keep paying attention to this. Thanks so much.
2: Absolutely, Rick. Keep up the great work.
0: Thanks so much. Our good friend David Bohr, labor attorney there at Gilbert Employment Law. Check out their website, gelawyer.com. Want to hear your thoughts? Email me, rick@therickSmithShow.com. Quick break. Right back. I'm Rick Smith, and this is Labor History in Two. On this day in labor history, the year was 1951. That was the day pineapple workers on the island of Lanai emerged victorious. ILWU Local 142 workers were back on the job after 7 months on strike against the Hawaiian Pineapple Company. It was the first contract signed by the new big union that had recently organized 35,000 sugar and pineapple workers. Local newspapers rejoiced that the long silent whistle signaling workers back to the world's largest pineapple plantation was finally blowing. The workers on other islands ended their strike in May for an 8-cent an hour wage increase. Lanai workers held out for additional demands. They wanted an end to the anti-Filipino discrimination they faced in wages and housing and the poor treatment they endured from their bosses. Historian Dionisio Naden Valdez notes that, quote, the ultimate concern was equal treatment and dignity for Filipinos. For decades, a colonized workforce lacking citizenship rights. It was a further step towards building interracial unionism. The press, of course, vilified the strikers, red-baiting their union leaders, and extolling the virtues of the company for bringing progress to the island. But the union won big. They reestablished pattern bargaining lost in an earlier strike. They also secured additional wage increases, dues collection, seniority rights, inexpensive housing, and medical coverage. Importantly, there were contract provisions that addressed mechanization and de-skilling of work. The union was finally in a position to change unfair job classifications, winning higher pay for the jobs that required operation of new machinery. What the union could not control in the long run was what Valdez referred to as the runaway plantation. By the 1970s, employment had plummeted as companies fled union fields for cheaper land and labor in Thailand and the Philippines.
3: Greg Abbott, the right-wing hack who is governor of Texas, probably doesn't know what a petard is, but he's now been hoisted by a big one. Hoist on a petard is a Shakespearean phrase referring to a bomb maker being blown sky high by his own creation. Abbott's bombastic saga began last year when he noticed that high-tech billionaires were waving political cash at lawmakers who would help them build massive AI data centers across America. Sniffing a quid pro quo bonanza, Abbott shoved his way to the front of that money hustle, loudly proclaiming that by gollies, he would make Texas the, quote, epicenter of AI development. Not only did he pour massive taxpayer subsidies into the billionaires' pockets, but he even passed a law making it illegal for local officials to interfere with the profiteers. Sure enough, Texas is now the world's top location for these corporate invaders. So way to go, Governor! But, oops, the governor's giveaway is now called Greg's Folly, for the vast majority of Texans, especially rural Republicans, don't just oppose his AI data centers. They despise, abominate, hate them. And they're now in angry grassroots revolt against the perpetrators, including Greg. So, hoist on his own petard, Abbott has now flip-flopped from hypester to reformer, comically demanding an end to the tax giveaways he created, frantically trying to regulate AI projects he deregulated, and crying that the rural voice he silenced must be heard. This is Jim Hightower saying, sadly for him, those billionaires he courted so passionately are now laughing at him. When he recently commanded all data center owners to report their water usage to him, more than 70% simply ignored the petty tyrant.
1: 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Now, here is Rick Smith.
0: So 55 years, the Kennedy Center was financially rolling along. They had acts come in. People came and enjoyed them. It seemed to be working, I don't know, fairly well. It seemed Donald Trump, just in a year as chairman of the board, not working anymore. The building's fenced off, locked down, broke. And now I'm hearing potentially there's talk of maybe tearing it down. Have they broken it that badly? A DC friend of mine said that there's some organizing going on to gather people to be a human shield to protect the Kennedy Center from bulldozers should Trump get the itch to destroy something even further. And I understand this isn't surprising. It's what he does. His crummy coin, I see nothing but complaints about that. But, you know, go back to the vodka and the steaks and the airline and the university and the charities and all of the stuff that he's boogered up. Why are we shocked? Why would anybody be surprised? And here to share some thoughts on that, one of my D.C. resident friends, Alex Lawson. He's the executive director over there at Social Security Works. You can check out their website, socialsecurityworks.org. Alex, thanks for taking time for us.
4: As always, it is my pleasure, Rick.
0: So what do you make of the Kennedy Center situation? The MAGA world, Red Hat world is going to say, well, it was all broken. And it's just, you know, Donald just had the unlucky misfortune of being the guy who was aware and strong enough to be the leader who pointed it out that it was, you know, the rest of the nonsense.
4: I don't even think they believe that now, though. I don't see that one working. Rick, as you know, we've been working really hand in glove with a lot of the public lands, public buildings movement, because they were trying to tear down the Wilbur J. Cohen building, which has these immense frescoes about the creation of Social Security by Ben Shawn, Philip Guston. These are two American artists this is priceless stuff. Not that the folks in the White House understand that, you know, with their taste. But we were able to back them off of the Cohen building. With public pressure, and we stood in solidarity with the Kennedy Center workers, and they came and stood in solidarity with us. It's not over. And the threat of demolition, people sort of guffaw at it a little bit, but he tore down the East Wing. And after that, we were like, yeah, we're not exaggerating things here. So he might destroy the Kennedy Center because we helped. And, we were there. We live streamed when they took his name off of the building. And that's what this is all about. It's a little man with a hurt ego who is going to try to destroy the building. But yeah, what's going on is he's saying, put my name on the building or I'm going to bulldoze it. That's all it is. And I don't know if you heard today, we have activists there and a big group chat, you know, just it is trying to keep eyes on it. One of the forklifts just kept running into a column and was like obviously trying to cause problems.
0: Why would, or was it just somebody who was really bad at their job?
4: No, No, it's not. I mean, it's not, and it's not a sophisticated con either, but it's the same thing as always, right? They're just trying to kneecap the mailman, complain the mail is late. So the ceiling fell, right? And they're pretending that this is a decrepit building. Are you kidding me? And I will forgive people who've not been to DC and have not been to the Kennedy Center, but the Kennedy Center is a world-class venue just but months ago. I mean, not like, oh, it's a little nice, but needs some touch up. No, the Kennedy Center is a world-class venue that hosted the greatest acts. And I mean, it is an amazing place.
0: Well, it was.
4: Was, but it still is. I mean, like, you know, it's not like it's in disrepair. The dude is lying and it's all about, threatening. Yeah. To destroy the building so that they can put his name on it. And like, I want us to, the reason it's shocking, Rick, is just, you know, the man is messed up. You know, with all the things, he literally started and lost a war faster than any, right? I mean, like gas prices are astronomical.
0: $7.17 a gallon for diesel in my neighborhood.
4: And their plan was drive less. You saw that, right? They were like, what's your plan for the high gas prices? Drive less.
0: And eat less. Cause we won't need as many. If you eat less, there'll be less trucks that need to go to the supermarket. But here's the thing. I mean, if this is what he's done to the Kennedy Center, what about the Washington Monument? I'm just waiting for some crazy nonsense like him needing to put his name on that or else it's got to come down.
4: I mean, that is, though, it's a joke, but like, don't give him ideas, Rick. Like, do not show that anymore because he will be like, that's a great idea. The man is, not only does he have literally the worst taste of anyone that I've ever seen. Like, if you were to create a guidebook for terrible taste, right? Like, and I like, highbrow, middle brow, low brow,
0: no brow,
4: you know, outsider art. I'm not trying to say you got to be highfalutin, but you can't be garbage. This guy is garbage. Have you seen what he's done at the White House, right? He's like, let's put up this ugly gold leaf I bought at Home Depot. And they like taped up pictures of presidents. You're like, what? But that's who he is. And, you know, he's a very small man. And he has read, obviously, some books about Hitler, about Stalin, about other authoritarians and leaving their mark. And he's like, I'm a buildings guy. I'm going to spend my time in office actually trying to put my name on as much stuff as possible.
0: He's going to leave his mark, all right. He is going to leave his mark.
4: Painful, Rick. It hurts me in my soul.
0: No, I mean, this is the sad thing. And you know, do you agree that I saw a commentator and I don't know who to credit it to. It's not my idea. But a commentator I saw said that he knows that when he's gone, nobody's going to do what Newt Gingrich and company did for Reagan and slap his name all over everything. So he's basically doing it himself because he knows once he's out the door, his legacy is going to, they're going to try and scrub any memory of being attached to him or any of this stuff. So he's got to get his name on stuff now. Do you buy into any of that?
4: I think that's exactly right. But what he's forgetting is that, no, there's not going to be a bunch of people trying to slap his name on things, but there will be a army of us who are happily chiseling his name off of everything that he has ever touched. So that he is literally erased, from the history of this country. And, you know, I will say just Google, Romans obliterating, memories or something of that. And you'll see, I can't remember what the Latin is, but this is what you do when you have a tyrant. And they would go and they would just literally chisel the name off. And it was, who is that blank space right there? Yeah. Oh, well, we're not going to remember him. That's the point. We're going to forget him. And we're going to build new things.
0: I hope we don't forget him. I hope this is a history we learn and we never do again.
4: You're exactly right. We're going to forget him actively. We're not going to honor him in any way. We're only going to hold him as an example of what we can never do again, right? So maybe we can come together and like put a smoldering pile of garbage together, right? Something like that, like just really the word, and then just put his name right on that. Donald Trump, never forget the garbage, something. But he's not going to get his name on the Kennedy Center. He's not going to get his name on the Washington Monument. And anything he gets his name on, we're going to take it down.
0: Or the other part of this, you know, the stuff that he does produce. And I again, I've been seeing all these complaints about the $10 coin, that is just crummily made. It looks like it was minted a while ago and has gone through circulation from what I've been reading. But everything this guy touches is cheap, gaudy, and isn't going to last long. And I hope that comes of all of this, but here's the thing, and this is what bugs me. The real attacks are coming policy-wise. Republicans are trying to get a little more muscular, especially around Social Security, and I gotta get your thoughts on, I hear rumors of another fiscal commission talking about raising the retirement age, talking about doing a whole bunch of things that wouldn't solve our problem, but would give us massive benefit cuts, and oh, by the way, save rich people from having to kick in. And I gotta get your thoughts on what's going on. What are we not hearing?
4: So I wanna tie the two together because they're super related. They are basically dangling shiny things in front of Donald Trump. They're like, hey, pay attention to that stuff over there, while the billionaires are hard at work trying to lock in their gains, you know, overthrow democracy. They know that the tune has stopped. And if they don't stop, if they let the people have their voices heard, we're going to take it all back and we're going to never let them do it again. So they're trying to rush this stuff through while they still have some power. And that is why right now I'll be going down to Dallas, Texas, where Jody Arrington, the chair of the budget committee, House Budget Committee, who is on the record, right? Like people are saying, oh, well, what's the Republican plan? And it's true because they won't put out a piece of legislation, but you just have to Google Jody Arrington, Social Security. What does Jody think? He wants to raise the retirement age. And he doesn't think that he can do it through regular order in the light of day. So he wants to create a closed door fiscal commission to do it in secret. And they're meeting in Texas on Monday, a field hearing where they're going to try to push this as a bipartisan solution to Social Security. Social Security does not need saving. It needs saving from Jody. It needs saving from the billionaires. That's what we have to do. And so we have to defeat this push on the fiscal commission, which is just a closed door behind, you know, in smoky rooms way of pushing benefit cuts. That's what it all is. In 2032, if Congress does nothing, there's a 22% across the board benefit cut. What the billionaires know is as we get to that date, the public are going to demand that we don't have a 22% benefit cut. So that means that billionaires got to pay in on all of their income, which they don't do right now. They only pay in on the first $184,500 in income. They don't want to pay in on all their income. Elon Musk doesn't want to pay in on all their income, on all his income. So they get this commission together and then they lie about what they're doing. And they're like, oh, don't worry. We're just going to raise the retirement age because everyone's living long. Everyone's not living longer. That's a lie to begin with. Some people are living longer. Rich people are living longer, but working people are not living longer. Also, an increase in the retirement age is just a 7% benefit cut, which means their proposed solution to a 22% benefit cut is a 21% benefit cut, right? Like they're going to do that now. And you're like, that's not a solution. That's just the problem sooner. And you obviously set it up correctly. The whole reason they're going to do that is because the solution is to make billionaires pay their fair share. And then there's no benefit cut and we can expand benefits for everyone. This is a way of cutting us off at the pass and pretending that we're going to get nothing, right? Oh, it's going bankrupt. We have to act now. And it's to have us believe we're going to get nothing so that we'll accept less than we're owed.
0: Yeah. No, I want to bring up an interview that I saw bits and parts of with Aaron Rodgers, the Steelers quarterback, who has gotten himself into a lot of situations over vaccines. And, you know, his comment that, you know, no one regrets not getting the vaccine, which you go, yeah, I talked about this yesterday. A lot of dead people. I think if we could reanimate them, if we could figure out how to, you know, put some water on them and, you know, make them grow again, I think they might regret not getting it. Just throwing that out there, especially as we're making measles amazing here in the state of Pennsylvania. But he went on to talk about how nothing gets better and our political system's broken. And it's this kind of both sides suck uniparty argument that I hear a lot from people on the right that, you know, well, we got Trump and Trump, yeah, he is what he is, but he's entertaining. I don't care what he's doing. They all suck. And he went on to say that, you know, Trump hasn't done anything he promised. Obama's promised hope and change. You know, things haven't gotten better in the black community. And oh, by the way, the ACA didn't make a difference in the world besides being an extra tax on the rich. Now, that framing there is really interesting to me because I know people who the ACA has saved their lives because for the first time they were able to get health care. I'm not someone who's an enormous fan of the ACA. I've always believed it was a step towards getting where we need to go. But I do know people who do say, yeah, it changed my world. And I think some of that kind of uniparty, they all suck kind of argument, I think that has to be addressed. I'm curious if you have any thoughts.
4: Yeah, I mean, that's just a tool of the billionaires, apathy, right? Like, oh, it's all terrible. Both sides are terrible. So do nothing. That is silence, right? That just helps the billionaires, continue, just robbing us blind. And you know, it is predicated on, I mean, at least he was honest about one thing. He's like, was it anything more than raising taxes on the rich? And you're like, well, probably not to you because you're rich, man. So to you who already has rich person healthcare, you didn't benefit from the Medicaid expansions, which saved so many lives across this country. To you, rich person, it probably did only raise your taxes, but it did make things better for millions of Americans, not even close to enough. But the problem with this whole thing is, we should never listen to Aaron Rodgers, right? That man is an idiot.
0: Sure, I like watching him play football. I think he's a good
4: quarterback. Exactly.
0: Even at this age, it's amazing he's still playing. I hate the Steelers for my Pittsburgh friends, but no, I think he's a good athlete. But it's this pushing of the hyper individual that I have a problem with. It didn't help me at all. So screw everybody else.
4: Right.
0: Even if we know it, like you just said, it's helped millions of people. Now you could take that from the ACA and you can move it to anything else, to
4: anything.
0: Education, to Social Security, to anything else you can move that to. Because if it doesn't benefit me, Alex, it shouldn't exist and we shouldn't have to pay for it because, well, screw you, buddy.
4: And I mean, the converse of this is, you know, we see this so often, right? For the right, for Republicans, it's not bad until it happens to me, right? I mean, how many stories are there where, it's now, you know, a Republican is impacted by their policies and they're like, oh my God, I can't believe it. And you're like, we were telling you this. Just didn't care.
0: Maybe you've been hearing some farmers and truck drivers.
4: Yeah.
0: Have you been hearing some beef ranchers? You hearing some cattle ranchers complaining now?
4: I will say, cause I know, but Michael Brooks always had it best. Sympathy for the conned, none for the con men.
0: No, I'm with you.
4: I really want to welcome people and be like, you were not being told the truth. I wish you'd known that then, but now if you know it now, come on. But the con men, for the elected Republicans, right? Yeah. I mean, just Google it. It goes, every month there's a story of the like, oh, I can't believe that this policy that I literally voted for can negatively affect me and now I'm against it, right?
0: No, I'm right there with you. So
4: that's hyper-individualism.
0: Before I let you go, going down to see Jody Arrington, because Joni loves Chachi. I mean, Jody, it's Jody, right?
4: Jody.
0: Going down to see him. People in his congressional district, can they come and see this shindig? I mean, because it seems to me like now might be the time to pay some attention to what they're doing a little bit more, especially with I'm sure you know, there's an election coming up.
4: Yeah, I mean, they sprung this on everybody. So, I mean, it is a public meeting. Anyone can go, but, you know, they noticed it like yesterday, which means they put the information out. So they're going to pack the hall with their supporters, but we're going to get our people there. We just had Governor Martin O'Malley in Dallas, 2 days ago, doing a town hall on Social Security. And, you know, we packed the room with the public, and they're on our side. So we're going to go down there and make sure, people's voices are heard. I'm going to make sure my voice is heard. I'm going to try to bring everybody who I talk to, all of the stories that I carry from Social Security Works, into that room with me. The millions of people who have signed petitions saying, do not cut Social Security by even a single penny. And I'm going to make sure that they have to listen to me. Yeah. And Jody Arrington knows that. He's very annoyed with me anytime he sees me, because he knows that I'm going to do just that. I'm going to burst their little fictional bubble that they're the reasonable people in the room. I'm going to point out that everybody hates you, Jody. No one agrees with you. 90% of Americans do not want to see Social Security cut by even a single penny. And you only get away with this behind closed doors in your secret meetings that you spring on people. But luckily for you, Jody, I'll be there to make sure that people know what kind of nefarious stuff you're getting up to.
0: There you go. Alex, as always, I appreciate the time. SocialSecurityWorks.org, the website. We'll get links out. Alex, as always, great stuff.
4: Thanks, Rick.
0: Want to hear your thoughts? Email me, rick@thericksmithshow.com. Are you ready for the Trump monument? I want to hear your thoughts. rick@thericksmithshow.com. Quick break. Right back after this. Stick around. I'm Rick Smith, and this is Labor History in 2. On this day in labor history, the year was 1830. That was the day that Tom Thumb, the first locomotive built in the U.S., raced a horse on a 9-mile course in Maryland. Here is part of John Latrobe's eyewitness account of that historic race. At first, the gray had the best of it, for his steam would be applied to the greatest advantage on the instant, while the engine had to wait until the rotation of the wheels set the blower to work. The horse was perhaps a quarter of a mile ahead when the safety valve of the engine lifted and the thin blue vapor issuing from it showed an excess of steam. The blower whistled. The steam blew off in vapory clouds. The pace increased. The passengers shouted. The engine gained on the horse. Soon it lapped him. The race was neck and neck. Then the engine passed the horse, but it was not repeated. For just at this time, the band which drove the pulley and blower slipped from the drum. The safety valve ceased to scream, and the engine began to wheeze and pant. The horse gained on the machine and passed it. And although the band was presently replaced, the steam again did its best. The horse was too far ahead to be overtaken and came in the winner of the race. The horse may have won the race that day, but the iron horse would soon revolutionize transportation. The railway industry also played an integral part in labor union history. From the early railroad worker brotherhoods to Eugene V. Debs's American Railway Union to A. Philip Randolph's Brotherhood of Sleeping Car Porters, railroads and the workers who built them and ran them helped to build and strengthen the American labor movement.
5: I've been working on the railroad all the live long day.
0: Labor History in 2, brought to you by the Illinois Labor History Society and The Rick Smith Show.
1: You're listening to The Rick Smith Show, where working people come to talk.
0: Oh, yes, another fiscal commission. Boy, I can't wait for that. As if, what was it, the Simpson Bowls the last time they tried to... they tried to change CPI and all the other craziness, you know, because we got to figure out not how to bring more money into Social Security to make sure that it's solvent and that it pays what it's promised. No, that we can break. You know, that we can figure out how to screw for future generations off of. Because again, like my generation got stiffed because they raised the Social Security age up to 65, up to 67, I mean. And I think I have to go a little bit beyond 67. So when you start thinking about, hey, that's a couple of years. And back then I didn't think of it as a benefit cut.

0: is well fed, that the employer class, they're good. Working people enjoying the final years of their lives, yeah, you know, not so much. Now, look, I'm a big believer in I'll probably work until the day I die. I'll probably do something. And we want people to do something. But this idea that you have no choice, that's where I have a problem. And we know what these commissions are going to come up with. The same ideas of the past, what got us into the mess that we're in, not fixing the actual structure, which is, honestly, if we were to tax everybody the same, this is the fairness argument. I pay 100% of my income gets Social Security taxes paid on it. 100%, because I don't make over 180 grand a year. Elon Musk pays everything that he's going to pay for the entire year before the sun comes up or before the first hour of the year. And you go, there's something seriously wrong when you're talking about potentially having a 22% benefit cut across the board in 2032. Now, we've got 6 years to fix this. We've been talking about this for probably 10 years now. And again, they keep kicking this down the road. What they want is they want to put it in a crisis situation. They don't actually want to solve the problem. They want to make sure that there's a crisis so then they can impose their austerity on us, because that's what the wealthy want. They don't want you retiring. They don't want you having a couple of golden years where you get to maybe go, I don't know, like I want to do, drive through the desert of Utah. They want you showing up to that job, making that profit, getting them their profits. Do you think it's a good idea to have this big commission led by Joni Arrington, led by Republicans who have already told us their plan is to get those entitlements in line, which means less for you, more for them? I want to hear your thoughts. Rick at TheRickSmithShow.com. Miss any portion of the program, grab the podcast. And as always, thanks so much for being here. We'll see you back here next time.
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3: The graphic novelist Durf Bakhturf, in his new book, Dissidents, Autocrats, Vigilantes, Communists, and Cartoonists, captures a moment in American history not dissimilar to our own. It is 1916. President Woodrow Wilson, a white supremacist who will resegregate the federal workforce and has open contempt for constitutional rights, is in the White House. There is crippling social inequality. Militant unions, including the anarcho-syndicalist Union of the IWW, or Wobblies, led by radicals such as Big Bill Haywood, lead hundreds of thousands of industrial workers on walkouts. Socialist politicians, led by the firebrand Eugene Debs, who in 1912 pulled 1 million votes in the presidential race, terrify Wilson and the ruling business elites. Wilson, who ran for re-election promising to keep the country out of World War I, reverses himself in 1917. The nation's entry into the war becomes the catalyst to crush the radical left. Congress passes the Espionage Act in 1917, which not only criminalizes espionage, but speech deemed critical of the government. Wilson hopes to include a provision for direct censorship of newspapers, but Congress denies his request. Congress the next year, however, passes an amendment known as the Sedition Act, which makes it a crime to use disloyal or profane language that could encourage contempt for the Constitution or the flag. The Espionage Act and the Sedition Act become the tools used by the Wilson administration to silence anti-war progressives and the populist forces. The Postmaster General, Albert Burleson and

0: powered by the Espionage Act, cancels the special mailing privileges of the journals he condemns as unpatriotic, instantly hiking their postal rates and putting about 100, including the socialist journal The Masses, out of business. A few thousand people, including Debs, are arrested for their continued denunciation of the war and calls for draft resistance and strikes. Vigilante groups such as the American Protection League, roused by the inflamed war propaganda and nationalist call to arms, physically attack and at times lynch war opponents. The golden era of American journalism and social reform comes to an end. The Dissident tells this story through the experiences of radical political cartoonists, including Art Young, Boardman Robinson, Robert Miner, Maurice Becker, and Cornelia Barnes, and journalists such as Max Eastman and John Reed, as well as socialist luminaries such as Emma Goldman and Debs. The cartoonists, he writes about, are swiftly caught up in Wilson's dragnet. They are indicted for sedition and put on trial with 20-year sentences hanging over their heads. Two flee into exile, another is incarcerated by the U.S. Army and scheduled for execution. Bachdurf, who began his career as a journalist and political cartoonist, masterfully captures this momentous moment in American history, one that in many ways mirrors what we are experiencing under the presidency of Donald Trump. Joining me to discuss his book, Dissidents, is Durf Bachdurf. Okay, I'm not going to gush too much, but I love this book.
1: Thank you,
0: and
1: Chris.
0: As I said before, Durf, when we went, before we went on the air, because I'm friends with Joe Sacco, I know how incredibly labor-intensive it is for really great cartoonists like yourself. And so it's not just the dialogue, it's not just the words, but it's the intricacy of the drawings and the detail, which speak almost as much, I think, as the dialogue itself. It's extremely important, just to give a caveat to readers of graphic novels, that they spend a lot of time looking at what you drew. So let's explain, I did a little bit in the introduction, but let's explain why this moment in American history is so important, what drew you to it. And then I did not know, although I knew about the suppression of the masses, I did not know until I read your book about the individual suffering or persecution that was meted out on cartoonists.
1: That's right. And they were at the center of it, and is often overlooked for the usual reasons in America. You know, comics don't count. But in 1917, they very much counted, and the government, the Wilson government, was absolutely terrified of these images. So they moved against them. And these guys were big celebrities, Art Young and Boardman and Miner especially, very famous around the country and very influential. So they had to be silenced. And the government went to extraordinary efforts to do that.
0: Well, what's interesting is, and this is the way totalitarianism always works, it was incremental. They didn't just show up at their door. Eventually, they showed up at their door.
1: No, they tried.
0: But they did a little bit
1: in the usual ways. It's a lot like COINTELPRO. You know, a lot of it was behind the scenes. People didn't realize it was happening, or suspected it was happening, but didn't know for sure. And then finally, when the government made their move, you know, they had already put in a year's worth of surveillance and dirty tricks to get to that moment.
0: Well, they'd also crushed a lot of the outlets that they were able to publish in.
1: Yeah, yeah. Well, they got banned from newsstands, for example. And that was done very much behind the scenes and through other entities. You know, they went through local entities to get them banished from newsstands or subway stands. And this is the way, I mean, things were distributed back then. They had to be sold person to person. And then they banned them from the mail, which just crushed a lot of these publications. They all went under when that happened, because how are you going to get the thing to your subscribers?
0: Let's talk about The Masses. Mm-hmm. So you tell this, it works. It's a trope, but it works in your book. You have this fictional cartoonist,
1: mm-hmm.
0: Who kind of is the narrator of the story.
1: He is the narrator. Yeah. Yeah. I needed a narrator.
0: It's kind of like,
1: I needed it.
0: To
1: be able to explain what was happening to these cartoonists and able to explain the cartoons themselves, because I'm dredging up 110-year-old cartoons here, and I needed someone to explain the context and why they were so incendiary and why the government was so terrified of them. So I kicked around a couple ideas, and this is the one I just came up with. I think it works.
0: It works. Yeah, it's like the stage manager in our
1: team. Right, exactly.
0: So let's talk about the masses. And I, as I told you before, I visited Eugene V. Debs' house. It's a museum, not widely visited, in Terre Haute. And they have an archive of the masses, which I spent, you know, a couple of hours going through. And,
1: right.
0: And you're right. I mean, these cartoons were often, let's talk a little bit about, and we'll show some of the ones you mentioned. They're very powerful, but what's interesting is they're often, plastered on the front page of the masses. You can, you know, once you see them, you realize it's not just the artistic impact, but the emotional impact that they had.
1: It was an astonishing magazine. It was only around for 6 years, but, you know, the roster of people they had writing for this thing and drawing for this thing is jaw-dropping. And even though it didn't have a terribly wide distribution, I think they printed about 30,000 copies, its impact was far greater than just those subscription numbers. Everybody knew it. Everybody was talking about it. And it's just beautiful. I mean, the covers, as you mentioned, are just, they're amazing. And they did have a huge impact. It was big, too. I mean, The Masses is an enormous periodical, about the size of, like, the old Life magazine. You know, it's oversized. And so the impact on the stands just must have been tremendous when you had these really colorful, powerful covers. And then you open it up, and inside, the content is just... it's incredible. From John Reed to Max Eastman to Floyd Dell to Mary Ellen Vorse. And even though it was only around for 6 years, its impact, its influence certainly extended well into the future. I mean, you can draw a straight line from the masses to, say, the Village Voice of the 50s. It had that kind of reverberation. I first discovered it in college when I was at Ohio State, where the Cartoon Museum is, which is this huge institution now. And one of my profs was the founding curator, and she's the one who really directed me to the masses. She said, take a look at this stuff. I think you would really like it. And it had a big impact on me, and I've just carried it around with me ever since.
0: Just before we talk about some of the images, there's a wonderful essay by Dwight MacDonald called Mass Cult, Mid Cult, when you talk about having a circulation of only 30,000, and I'm sure MacDonald was, you know, intimately familiar with the masses, and he cautions great artists, great intellectuals, great writers not to play to the crowd, that the impact comes from your honesty, your clarity, and even your radicalism, and that, you know, reaching large numbers doesn't, especially when you are producing watered down material, doesn't mean you necessarily have much of an impact at all. That
1: right.
0: What you said reminded me.
1: Right.
0: But let's talk about some of the go ahead.
1: No, go ahead. That's all right.
0: Let's talk about some of the images, which you reprint in your book.
1: Mm-hmm.
0: I mean, they're incredible.
1: Yeah.
0: But just some of the ones that you decide to put in your book and why you think they're so impressive.
1: Well, the first one that I immediately went to was by Robert Minor called The Perfect Soldier, which is a cartoon that keeps popping up to this day. I mean, every time we get involved in some, you know, misadventure in another country, there's The Perfect Soldier again. And especially when the saber rattling begins and whatever autocrats in power talks about reviving the draft or, you know, beefing up the armed forces. It's, I think, one of a handful of political cartoons that stand as the all-time greats. It's right up there with, you know, Nixon campaigning out of the gutter by Herb Locke or Bill Malden's statue of Abraham Lincoln with his face buried in his hands after JFK's assassination. I mean, it's that good. So I start the book off with that because that cartoon had a big impact on me. When I was doing bad political cartoons at Ohio State, I had a bad copy of that cartoon pinned over my drawing board just as inspiration.
0: Describe it.
1: It is a doctor examining a new inductee in the draft office and rubbing his hands with a big look of glee and saying, at last, the perfect soldier. And you see this giant, muscular body with no head. So it's timeless. And it's been constantly reworked. I just saw a modern cartoonist redoing that cartoon a couple weeks ago. So that's the one that I started with. And then you just move on from there. There's probably a dozen cartoons published in the masses that have that kind of power.
0: Talk about a couple, just before we get into your book, a couple of the other cartoons that you reprint from the masses in your book.
1: Well, there's a lot by Art Young, who was almost completely forgotten now, but he was the dominant political cartoonist of the day. He was a protege of Thomas Nast, who I'm sure you know, back from the 19th century, the guy who is credited with inventing political cartoons. He didn't, but he certainly popularized them. And then came Art Young right after him, and he dominated the field for the next 25 years until the trials, and the government moved to crush him, and after that his career was kind of greatly compromised. But his images are just amazing. And what I love best about a lot of these cartoonists, not all of them, but a lot, especially Art, is they weren't predictable. I mean, yes, Art was a diehard socialist, but he described himself as a non-Bolshevik socialist. So he was not swallowing, you know, the dogma from Moscow that a lot of people did in the American left, especially in the 20s. He had his own thoughts, and he had his own opinions, and he was just a master. He was indicted. He had for a cartoon that was called titled "Having Their Fling," which shows. There was a banker, a financier, a politician, and a clergyman dancing in glee around the floor, throwing money in the air, while above them on a balcony, the devil was leading a band that was playing artillery cannons and war drums. And that got him an indictment. And they wanted to throw him in jail for 20 years for that cartoon. So that's very typical Art Young. They're just amazing, monumental cartoons. He was a brilliant artist and a brilliant writer. And he was funny, which is, you know, yeah. You don't necessarily
0: relate. You'd read that thing about when they put him on trial. Even on trial, he was funny.
1: Yeah, he was.
0: In your book. You can tell the story. So the guy's, what is he facing, 20 years in prison,
1: right,
0: or something?
1: And he kept falling asleep. Yeah, and snoring loudly.
0: He kept falling
1: loudly.
0: Asleep. And then, but then you can say what he said at the trial, some of the things he said.
1: I don't want to give
0: hilarious.
1: Away the good one, but.
0: Okay, all right, all right. Okay.
1: Yeah, he was, of course, a brilliant man. And when the prosecutor tried to get the best of him, it didn't work out very well for the prosecutor. The prosecutor demanded to know if his drawings were made to discourage enlistment in the United States. And Art Young held up his sketchbook and said, well, I just drew a caricature of you. Do you think this would discourage people from enlisting? And he shows this brilliant caricature of the prosecutor. So, I mean, this was not a guy you trifled with. But he was funny, and that's not usually what you associate with radicals at the time. You know, they were deadly serious.
0: Well, you get a little bit into that split. Was it Minor who, you know, it's interesting that how many people go to the Soviet Union. Some of them, like Emma Goldman and Berkman, are forced
1: Max
0: to
1: Eastman
0: go because
1: as well.
0: They're deported.
1: Yeah, Max Eastman.
0: And Max
1: went.
0: Eastman. But they really sour pretty quickly on the... I mean, Emma Goldman became a very fierce critic.
1: So did Eastman.
0: And Eastman, yeah.
1: Well, seeing the Red Terror in action, you know, that would kind of pop your balloon as far as optimism goes. what's important to remember about, you know, this time is that, you know, none of this stuff had been tried before. Mm. It was just theory bouncing around, anarchism or syndicalism or socialism, whatever. It was just theory being debated in cafes and in universities. It had never really been put into practice. So it was all optimistic. And then it's amazing how fast it gave way to carnage and genocide. Kind of depressing, really.
0: So, I mean, so you have the Russian Revolution.
1: Right in the middle of it. 1917.
0: Yeah. And, of course, the ruling elites, like, are terrified.
1: Yeah.
0: Because they think they're next. Unfortunately, they were not.
1: Right.
0: Let's talk a little bit about the moment. Now, I had known about, you know, the American Legion. These were veterans who were used to beat up Wobblies, the gun thugs, the Pinkertons. But I didn't know much, which is a Central Party book, about the American Protection League.
1: Isn't that great?
0: Which is their version of ICE.
1: Yeah, exactly.
0: That's why the book is so important.
1: Mm-hmm.
0: Because when these ruling capitalist elites feel threatened, they're vicious.
1: Yeah, they all respond the same way, don't they?
0: They all respond the same way. But let's talk about the American Protection League.
1: It was a group of volunteer patriots established by a businessman in Chicago who came up with the idea for this organization of secret agents who would report directly to the Justice Department and the Bureau of Investigation, which is the precursor to the FBI. Because the BOI in 1916 was very small. It was just a couple hundred agents around the country. So these patriots felt that more was needed. So they formed this organization, and very quickly it grew to astonishing numbers. 100,000 agents by the end of the first year, 250,000 agents at its peak. It had offices in every city and town of significance in the country. And they were muscle. And they went around and intimidated immigrants. They threatened people who were not patriotic enough. They, you know, shook people down to join war bond drives. They spied and on anyone who was suspicious, which was almost everyone. And they answered to no one. Their activities were mostly secret, so it was really, there's not a lot out there on them, because after the war, when they disbanded under some pretty severe political pressure by that point, they destroyed all their records. The reports that they themselves describe are that they trucked them to city incinerators and had fed them into the fires. So there's almost nothing on these guys. We don't know who were their members. We don't know who their agents were. We know some of them. I was able to find in news stories back from the time where they were listed. But, I mean, it was just, they just ran rampant over society during that two-year period. And they quickly added muscle. And then they were deployed against union organizing efforts. So there were a lot of strikes during this time, especially as the war wound down. And they were sent in to be basically a government-sanctioned Pinkertons. I mean, they were, they might as well have been an official offshoot of the federal government, because they acted like it. It was a scary, scary group. And a lot of them afterwards, you know, they joined other vigilante groups, including in the South, the Ku Klux Klan. That's how the Klan really...
0: Not just the South, Durf.
1: Yeah,
0: Illinois.
1: Well, Indiana, too, sure, in the North.
0: Indiana.
1: Yeah. No, they had a big presence in the revived Ku Klux Klan in the 20s. So they were not nice guys. It was a scary organization.
0: Well, Robert Paxton calls the Klan, a quintessential fascist movement.
1: Right.
0: I mean, are the seeds of fascism, which of course have been with us for a long time. Let's talk a little bit about the other mechanism, which you chronicle in the book, by which they shut down dissent and free speech. Yes, you have the censorship, but you also have heavy propaganda, which you get into under Creel. You can talk about this. Heavy counter-propaganda.
1: Yeah, sure. It was the first great era of propaganda in the United States. And Creel, George Creel, who was the head propagandist for Wilson and one of his closest advisors, was a master of it. Former staffer for the masses. He wrote for the masses. So he had socialist leanings anyways, but he became a very enthusiastic war supporter and patriot, and was responsible for turning public opinion into war fever, which he did with remarkable efficiency, because the American population was very reluctant to enter the war in Europe. I mean, they wanted nothing to do with it in 1915, for example. And as you mentioned, Woodrow Wilson ran on a platform of keeping America out of the war, which he had no intention of doing. It was a lie. And so there had to be a way for him to turn that public opinion, and he employed George Creel to do that. And very different than what would happen now, because obviously technology was very different, but it was public speakers, it was posters on every wall, it was, you know, patriotic songs, and he drafted the mainstream press into playing along using threats, or just, you know, it was kind of similar to what happened during the invasion of Iraq. You know, it just was deemed unprofitable to be seen as unpatriotic, so the press played along. Same thing.
0: Well, Randolph Bourne, who you mentioned briefly in your book, despairs at how this propaganda is so effective that it even seduces many people on the left. And we should be, and Creel, one of the innovations of Creel was to harness film, the film industry.
1: Yes.
0: And he had a massive budget. I mean, hundreds and hundreds of people worked for him. He ends up working, by the way, at the end of his career for Richard Nixon, of all people. Any publication in the country that did not support the war could not publish. If I'm correct, you may know Durf appealed to Reason, another socialist journal, agreed, and maybe the Liberator, which followed the masses. But if you did not editorially support the war, you could not publish.
1: With one exception, and that was Hearst. Hearst was a non-interventionalist, and he didn't really oppose the war, but he didn't support it either. But he was so powerful that Wilson figured he couldn't take him on. That was the only exception.
0: So Wilson harnesses Creel. He harnesses the Sedition Act, the Espionage Act, the goons from the American Patriot League, not just to further the war aims of the United States, but consolidate his own power.
1: Yeah.
0: And as we see in this current moment, Wilson also was talking about running for a third term.
1: He was indeed.
0: And it was finally, we were saved from Wilson. I live in Princeton, by the way. They haven't quite figured out who Woodrow Wilson is.
1: Mr. Wilson's spawning ground.
0: And he's felled by a stroke. I mean, quite a crippling stroke. And then his wife, in essence, becomes his surrogate. I guess if this happens to Trump, it'll be Natalie Harp, who runs the country.
1: Yeah, it's a remarkable period. 17 months. He was bedridden and essentially incapacitated. And his wife and his personal secretary, who would be akin to the chief of staff now, ran the country secretly in his stead, issuing orders on his behalf, even though he probably didn't have any say whatsoever. 17 months.
0: Yeah.
1: Now, Wilson probably, I think he probably would have been slaughtered in the election. because of what he had done to his former allies on the left. I mean, he had, you know, crushed the Socialist Party, had hunted down and imprisoned a lot of his former political allies. So they abandoned him during the midterm elections, and the Democrats got murdered in the midterm. So I think he probably would have lost. I think that's kind of what most people believe. But, yeah, he was planning to run again.
0: Let's talk about why this is such, and I think you are right, and I, in my own book, Death of the Liberal Class, I spent a lot of time on this period in history as well for the same reason you did. Why is it so important that we understand what happened then?
1: Because we've been here before.
0: Yeah.
1: And apparently we learned absolutely nothing from the experience, because it's chilling how much we're repeating it.
0: Yeah.
1: You know, Trump is not as smart as Wilson. He's not he's certainly a vulgarian. I mean, he's not as well-spoken as Wilson, but he's every bit as, you know, egotistical and malevolent. I think that The Dissidents it's not a hopeful book. I mean, it's not a happy, doesn't have a happy ending, but there is a glimmer of hope because we came through it. And, you know, we left our dance with outright fascism. I mean, it's a little before fascism, but right, we left that behind and returned to, you know, the illusion of democracy that we had before. So there is some hope there. I hope that's what people take away from this book, that it doesn't have to be inevitable.
0: But what it did, Dirk, is really cripple those populist movements.
1: Mm-hmm. Absolutely.
0: We did see a resurgence in the 1930s with the breakdown of capitalism, but then the McCarthy era, and you can talk a little bit about the Palmer raids, but the McCarthy era, and Ellen Schrecker has written some very good books on this, it narrowed the parameters of acceptable political opinion, in which socialists and, you know, what was the New Deal? These were
1: right.
0: Socialist policies. Right. I mean, I'm a socialist. I'm not a Leninist.
1: right.
0: So,
1: me either.
0: Well, Chomsky calls the Bolshevik Revolution a counter-revolution. I mean,
1: yeah.
0: I think under Bolshevism, he calls it just state capitalism.
1: Yeah. Well, it's a betrayal more than anything. It's a
0: betrayal. Yeah, well, that's Chomsky. That's what Chomsky's argument is.
1: Yeah,
0: so,
1: me too.
0: But let's talk a little bit about even though Wilson is defeating and we get Harding, I'm not sure that's a great improvement,
1: no.
0: Although he did free Debs after 2 years in a federal prison. But it, you know, unions were outlawed. Unions mm-hmm. were not resurrected after that. Not until the 30s. FDR, it was FDR who legalized, like the mine workers union and others. They were illegal entities. And in the name of anti-communism, you know, the old CIO, the Wobblies was eviscerated, destroyed. So there were very negative consequences that I think reverberate even a century later. Can you talk about those?
1: Yeah, A. Mitchell Palmer was the attorney general, the last attorney general under Wilson, and he was a demagogue with presidential aspirations. And his main plank was this anti-immigrant sentiment, which had really grown to great extremes after, you know, the golden door at Ellis Island was slammed shut with the Immigration Act. And his goal was especially to get rid of the radicals. And, you know, the mainstream press was really behind this. I run some cartoons in there from some mainstream papers that, you know, shows Uncle Sam booting Bolsheviks out of the country and, you know, back across the ocean. It's just, it's very predictable and very, it's the same kind of stuff we're seeing now, you know, except, of course, the target is different. And the Palmer raids were a series of raids that Mitchell and the Justice Department unleashed against various radical organizations. And they rounded up quite a few of them, especially in New York City. and marched them onto a ship in the harbor called the Buford and shipped them back to Russia. They shipped them in secret under heavy armed guard. And Emma Goldman was among there. It's kind of this existential moment in the American radical left where people were actually thrown out of the country, stripped of citizenship or stripped of the right to stay here and sent to this place they'd never been before. So it's a remarkable chapter in history, and it didn't last long. The Red Scare petered out very quickly, the first Red Scare. But it set the stage for later Red Scares, and, you know, Trump's trying to stir one up right now, isn't he? So we're right back there again.
0: And just to close, let's draw some of the obvious parallels. Trump's even resurrected the word communist. The radical left, I wish we had a radical left. I don't think there is one. Antifa is a terrorist organization. They just declared Palestine Action, which is a UK group, like the UK, a terrorist organization. You have, draconian attacks against the opposition. I mean, Steve Miller has called the Democratic Party an extremist group. Yeah. I'm paraphrasing. But let's draw the parallels between what you documented in your book and what's happening now.
1: They're terrifying parallels. And I started this book in the middle of the Biden administration. It took me 3.5 years to do this book. So, in a perfect world, it would have come out perhaps as, the presidential election was taking place, but I just couldn't draw that fast. So when it finally comes out now, it's like, well, we're a little past the warning stage, but I think maybe these chilling parallels will reach some people. And it's remarkable that we apparently are unable to learn the lessons of the past. I don't know what that says about us. I guess you see the same thing in Europe with the rise of fascism now. Mm-hmm. It's like, seriously? Really? You're going to go that route again? So it seems to just be a rather depressing part of human nature that, we fall for the propaganda. We fall for this, the allure of whatever, and just go back to the same spot.
0: Well, that allure is predicated on economic social inequality. I mean, always, which also was very pronounced at that period. Mm-hmm. You had Emma Goldman had this whole crusade for child labor. These were children 12, 10 years old working 10 hours a day. They couldn't even walk straight because they were carrying such heavy burdens on their backs, et cetera. So the exploitation was pronounced with the age of the robber barons in the same way that we have these trillionaires in Silicon Valley. There were many parallels. And unfortunately, that feeds, as Hannah Arendt says, totalitarian movements, fascist movements are based on magical thinking, like the Christian right, and it has an appeal to people who are desperate. It doesn't excuse, in the end, what they embrace. I just want to close by talking about the artists themselves, because as the repression, as the repression becomes more severe, you have artists who sell out, and you have artists who don't. What's the lesson, and what's the lesson to take away from that as an artist?
1: Well, I think that's a personal decision, and it does affect legacy, I suppose. Some of these guys were just trying to make a living, and they did, but they squandered perhaps their own greatness. That's the price they paid. Others, I think they were true believers, like a guy like George Bellows, who went on to be a pretty renowned painter. He honestly believed in supporting the war. He had a change of heart. Was he right? Was he wrong? I don't think it was immoral. I think he, that was his true feeling. So, okay. Others were strongly anti-war right to the end. Art Young never wavered. Boardman Robinson never wavered. Robert Minor became a fanatic. You know, he became a diehard Stalinist.
0: Yeah, you're right about that.
1: In life. And in fact, was the head of the American Communist Party at one point.
0: He stopped doing cartoons, didn't he?
1: He stopped doing cartoons. As Art Young said, he gave up being one of our greatest political cartoonists to become a third-rate politician. So it went both ways. You know, I think a cartoonist is always best when they're making cartoons. That's what we were born to do. And I don't know, when you have other delusions, it tends to undo your purpose in life. So it's a mixed bag. And other of the cartoonists who were certainly great cartoonists, like Cornelia Barnes, who was one of the first women cartoonists, she just kind of faded away, lost opportunities and failing health. And that happens too. So, I mean, there's no one path that lay before all of these cartoonists. Some went on to have a great deal of success. Others did not.
0: I don't know. I thought the hero of your book was Art Young.
1: Yeah, he is, I think. Yeah. But he was greatly compromised. He never recovered from the oppression that he suffered in 1917.
0: Yeah, he didn't, but he didn't lose his integrity.
1: No, he never lost his integrity.
0: You know,
1: God bless him.
0: I'm a former seminarian, and it's called Losing Your Soul.
1: Well, Max Eastman later wrote a book titled Heroes I Have Known, and there was an entire chapter on Art Young. And I think that's a very apt way to describe him. He was a hero.
0: Yeah. Yeah, and I'm so glad you brought him back to us, because people like me, until I read your book, I didn't know who he was.
1: Oh, yeah. I'm hoping that this book will lead people to look a little closer at these guys, because they are well worth examining.
0: All right. Well, get the book. It's amazing, Durf. I loved it.
1: Thank you.
0: I'm going to be completely honest. I read the whole thing in one night. I could not put it down. It was just wonderful, wonderful work. And thank you so much for doing the interview. And I want to thank Milena and Max, who produced the show. You can find me at chrishedges.substack.com.

0: So let's talk about the masses. And I, as I told you before, I visited Eugene V. Debs' house. It's a museum, not widely visited, in Terre Haute. And they have an archive of the masses, which I spent, you know, a couple hours going through. And,
1: right.
0: And you're right. I mean, these cartoons were often, let's talk a little bit about, and we'll show some of the ones you mentioned. They're very powerful, but what's interesting is they're often, you know, plastered on the front page of the masses. You can, you know, once you see them, you realize, it's not just the artistic impact, but the emotional impact that they had.
1: It was an astonishing magazine. It was only around for 6 years, but you know, the roster of people they had writing for this thing and drawing for this thing is just, is jaw dropping. And even though it didn't have a terribly wide distribution, I think they printed about 30,000 copies. Its impact was far greater than just those subscription numbers. Everybody knew it. Everybody was talking about it. And it's just beautiful. I mean, the covers, as you mentioned, are just, they're amazing. And they did have a huge impact. It was big, too. I mean, The Masses is an enormous periodical, about the size of, like, the old Life magazine. You know, it's oversized. And so the impact on the stands just must have been tremendous when you had these really colorful, powerful covers. And then you open it up, and inside, the content is just... it's incredible. From John Reed to Max Eastman to Floyd Dell to Mary Ellen Vorse. And even though it was only around for 6 years, its impact, its influence certainly extended well into the future. I mean, you can draw a straight line from The Masses to, say, The Village Voice of the 50s. It had that kind of reverberation. I first discovered it in college when I was at Ohio State, where the Cartoon Museum is, which is this huge institution now. And one of my profs was the founding curator, and she's the one who really directed me to The Masses. She said, take a look at this stuff. I think you would really like it. And it had a big impact on me, and I've just carried it around with me ever since.
0: Just before we talk about some of the images, there's a wonderful essay by Dwight MacDonald called Mass Cult, Mid Cult, when you talk about having a circulation of only 30,000, and I'm sure MacDonald was, you know, intimately familiar with The Masses, and he cautions great artists, great intellectuals, great writers not to play to the crowd, that the impact comes from your honesty, your clarity, and even your radicalism, and that, you know, reaching large numbers doesn't, especially when you are producing watered down material, doesn't mean you necessarily have much of an impact at all. That,
1: right.
0: What you said reminded me.
1: Right.
0: But let's talk about some of the, go ahead.
1: No, go ahead. That's all right.
0: Let's talk about some of the images, which you reprint in your book. Mm-hmm. I mean, they're incredible.
1: Yeah.
0: But just some of the ones that you decide to put in your book and why you think they're so impressive.
1: Well, the first one that I immediately went to was by Robert Minor called The Perfect Soldier, which is a cartoon that keeps popping up to this day. I mean, every time we get involved in some, you know, misadventure in another country, there's The Perfect Soldier again. And especially when the saber rattling begins and whatever autocrats in power talks about reviving the draft or, you know, beefing up the armed forces. It's, I think, one of a handful of political cartoons that stand as the all-time greats. It's right up there with, you know, Nixon campaigning out of the gutter by Herb Locke or Bill Malden's statue of Abraham Lincoln with his face buried in his hands after JFK's assassination. I mean, it's that good. So I start the book off with that because that cartoon had a big impact on me. When I was doing bad political cartoons at Ohio State, I had a bad copy of that cartoon pinned over my drawing board just as inspiration.
0: Describe it.
1: It is a doctor examining a new inductee in the draft office and rubbing his hands with a big look of glee and saying, at last, the perfect soldier. And you see this giant, muscular body with no head. So it's timeless. And it's been constantly reworked. I just saw a modern cartoonist redoing that cartoon a couple weeks ago. So that's the one that I started with. And then you just move on from there. There's probably a dozen cartoons published in the masses that have that kind of power.
0: Talk about a couple, just before we get into your book, a couple of the other cartoons that you reprint from the masses in your book.
1: Well, there's a lot by Art Young, who was almost completely forgotten now, but he was the dominant political cartoonist of the day. He was a protege of Thomas Nast, who I'm sure you know, back from the 19th century, the guy who is credited with inventing political cartoons. He didn't, but he certainly popularized them. And then came Art Young right after him, and he dominated the field for the next 25 years until the trials, and the government moved to crush him. And after that, his career was kind of greatly compromised. But his images are just amazing. And what I love best about a lot of these cartoonists, not all of them, but a lot, especially Art, is they weren't predictable. I mean, yes, Art was a diehard socialist, but he described himself as a non-Bolshevik socialist. So he was not swallowing, you know, the dogma from Moscow that a lot of people did in the American left, especially in the 20s. He had his own thoughts, and he had his own opinions. And he was just a master. He was indicted. He had for a cartoon that was called titled Having Their Fling, which shows, there was a banker, a financier, a politician, and a clergyman dancing in glee around the floor, throwing money in the air, while above them on a balcony, the devil was leading a band that was playing artillery cannons and war drums, and that got him an indictment, and they wanted to throw him in jail for 20 years for that cartoon. So that's very typical Art Young. They're just amazing, monumental cartoons. He was a brilliant artist and a brilliant writer, and he was funny, which is, you know, yeah, you don't necessarily
0: relate. You'd read that thing about when they put him on trial. Even on trial, he was funny.
1: Yeah, he was.
0: In your book, you can tell the story. So the guy's, what is he facing, 20 years in prison,
1: right,
0: or something?
1: And he kept falling asleep. Yeah, and snoring loudly.
0: He kept falling
1: loudly
0: asleep, but then you can say what he said at the trial. Some of the things he said.
1: Oh, I don't want to give away the good one, but
0: okay, all right, all right. Okay.
1: Yeah, he was, of course, a brilliant man, and when the prosecutor tried to get the best of him, it didn't work out very well for the prosecutor. The prosecutor, I can tell this one, the prosecutor demanded to know if his drawings were made to discourage enlistment in the United States, and Art Young held up his sketchbook and said, well, I just drew a caricature of you. Do you think this would discourage people from enlisting? And he shows this brilliant caricature of the prosecutor. So, I mean, this was not a guy you trifled with, but he was funny, and that's not usually what you associate with radicals at the time. You know, they were deadly serious.
2: The next election may be our last. Donald Trump is determined to subvert the midterms. All that can save us, if he succeeds, is a national strike. Written by Chris Hedges for the Chris Hedges Report, chrishedges.substack.com. Narrated by Eunice Wong. The Trump White House has put into place a series of mechanisms to fix or invalidate the midterm elections. Congress will not save us. The courts will not save us. Our only hope, should the election be rigged or stolen, is nationwide strikes. Our only hope is to cripple the machinery of commerce and government, although this militancy will be met with savage state repression. Otherwise, we're doomed. There will be no exit. If the measures advocated by the Trump administration are implemented, emergency powers will be invoked to assert unprecedented federal control over voting. federal agents will seize election materials. They have already seized ballots from previous elections. The U.S. Postal Service will only send ballots to those included on federally approved eligibility lists drawn from state voter rolls. These rolls, subject to citizenship checks, will deny election mail services entirely in states that refuse the administration's demands for voter data. Trump-backed mid-decade gerrymandering has already dismantled Democratic-held districts and created new ones for the Republicans. Federal ID and citizenship document requirements will disenfranchise millions of eligible voters, including lower-income Americans who lack access to the required documents and married women whose current names do not match those on their citizenship records. Federal troops and Immigration and Customs Enforcement, ICE, with $113.5 billion in additional funding allocated by Congress through September 2029, will be deployed to or near polling stations, which have a traditional Democratic Party majority. Those branded as anti-capitalist and anti-Christian or charged with belonging to Antifa will be intimidated or blocked from voting. The Republican majority in the House, regardless of the vote, will use its authority to certify election results to retain power, gaming the Electoral College, and refusing to seat newly elected members of the opposition. Overseeing the massive election fraud will be loyalists seated by the Trump administration across state and federal election offices. Trump, who attempted to overturn the 2020 election results and said he would refuse to accept the outcome of the 2024 election if he lost, ruminates about defying the Constitution in order to serve a third term. He has also floated the idea of canceling the upcoming election, telling Reuters, "When you think of it, we shouldn't even have an election." When Volodymyr Zelensky, whose presidential term ended in May 2024, informed Trump that elections would not be held in Ukraine because of the war, Trump responded, "So you're saying during the war you can't have elections. So let me just say, 3.5 years from now, so you mean if we happen to be in a war with somebody, no more elections? Oh, that's good." Trump told the New York Times in January he regretted not directing the National Guard to seize voting machines after the 2020 election. Trump not only wants to abolish mail-in ballots — Democrats vote by mail in higher numbers than Republicans — but voting machines and tabulators, which allow election boards to post results on election night. Trump laid the groundwork for federal interference in his national address in July on election fraud, charging that the elections are dangerously exposed to hacking, exploitation, and foreign interference. This assault has been decades in the making. It didn't begin with Trump. I warned about the Christian nationalist movement and its latent fascism in my book, American Fascists, The Christian Right and the War on America. These Christian fascists are enemies of the open society. They seek to disenfranchise huge segments of the public, demand the deregulation of industry, and the elimination of all social services, including public education, public health programs, and consumer protection. The only proper tasks for the federal government, they believe, are tax collection, war, and domestic security. These goals are laid out in numbing technical detail in Project 2025. Power, as in all dictatorships, is to be permanent. It will be configured to enrich the inner circle of Trump and his family, who have made at least $2.3 billion from their cryptocurrency ventures during Trump's first year since returning to the presidency. The billionaire class and corporations will continue to pay little or no income tax. They will have no external restraints or oversight as they exploit the citizenry and pollute and poison the earth. The rest of us, under constant state surveillance and denied legal redress, will be reduced to the status of serfs. Dissent will be criminalized. The media will be an echo chamber for the dictatorship. Education, from kindergarten to graduate school, will be indoctrination. Culture will be reduced to its lowest common denominator, sentimental kitsch. Christian tropes, iconography, and symbols will be employed to sacralize white supremacy, capitalism, endless war, and empire, while demonizing those on the margins of society. Trump has already been handed absolute power. In 2024, the Supreme Court granted Trump immunity from prosecution for acts within his conclusive and preclusive constitutional authority. In her dissenting opinion, Justice Sonia Sotomayor charged that as a result of the court's decision, in every use of official power, the president is now a king above the law. Trump and his supporters in Silicon Valley are acutely aware that the level of their corruption and disdain for democracy, unlike anything seen in U.S. history, makes them vulnerable if they lose power. They have no intention of allowing this to happen, no matter how egregious the constitutional violations. They seek to extinguish the last vestiges of democracy. They believe, as PayPal and Palantir co-founder Peter Thiel wrote in 2009, that freedom and democracy are not compatible. Thiel is sweeping up all our information gleaned from government tax, medical, and law enforcement records. This information is being delivered to databases that can be exploited for state control and profit. Thiel and his coterie of technocratic billionaires are implementing the agenda he envisioned 16 years ago, to make technology an alternative to politics. "The populists get the MAGA anti-woke hymnbook," wrote Mark Medish and Joel McCleary in their Dancing in the Dark series in The Spectator on the upcoming elections. "The lords of the cloud get the contracts and the deregulation. The president gets the adulation, the money, tools to destroy his enemies, and dominance of all forms of media. Each of the partners believes it is cleverly using the others. All of them need the marriage to survive this November and to further consolidate power." FBI agents seized original 2020 ballots, ballot images, and voter rolls in Georgia. The Justice Department seized 2024 ballots from Michigan. And Chad Bianco, the sheriff in Riverside County, California, as Medish and McCleary point out, in March, seized some 650,000 ballots on a complaint from a local election integrity group that is organizing to replicate the maneuver in a half dozen more counties this cycle. This is a foretaste, I expect, of the widespread seizures of ballots in November. Presidential Emergency Action Documents, PEDs, which are pre-drafted emergency orders in case of an attack.

0: layers of government, coupled with the transformation of federal agencies into appendages of the Trump White House, including the Justice Department and the Department of Homeland Security, make these institutions unreliable. We can only save ourselves. This means shutting the country down. Millions of us must be prepared to take to the streets, or the iron doors of fascism will slam shut. That was The Next Election May Be Our Last, written by Chris Hedges, narrated by Eunice Wong. For the Chris Hedges Report, chrishedges.substack.com.
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I was invited to the State Young Writers Conference out at Cheney, which is at Eastern Washington University. And I didn't want to embarrass my son, you know. And I was going to behave myself because I had to live there then. Mature. But I got on the stage. It was an enormous auditorium. There are 2,700 young faces out there. None of them with any prospects anybody could detect.

And off to the side of the stage was the suit and tie crowd, the people from the school district and the principals, and the main speaker following me was from the Chamber of Commerce. Well, something inside of me snapped. And I got to the microphone, and I looked out over that multitude of faces, and I said something to the effect of, "You're about to be told one more time that you're America's most valuable natural resource. Have you seen what they do to valuable natural resources? Have you seen a strip mine? Have you seen a clear cut in the forest? Have you seen a polluted river? Don't ever let them call you a valuable natural resource. They're going to strip mine your soul. They're going to clear cut your best thoughts for the sake of profit unless you learn to resist, because the profit system follows the path of least resistance, and following the path of least resistance is what makes the river crooked." Well, there was great gnashing of teeth and rending of garments. Mine. Was born to the door, screaming epithets over my shoulder, something to the effect of, "Make a break for it, kids! Flee to the wilderness! The one within, if you can find it." Well, I wrote them a nice letter, though, as I oozed out of the state, headed for Nevada City. I sent it to their little literary magazine. I respect kids. I love especially little kids. Little kids are... holes. But they're their own. See, it's when you grow up to be somebody else's.

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1: After all this back and forth, are you concerned at all that voters may be confused about what their options actually are now to vote by mail?
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0: From Pacifica Radio in Los Angeles, this is The Bradcast, as heard on KPFK 90.7 FM in LA and on dozens of other fine affiliate stations over both the public airwaves and the internets around the country and the world, blanketing planet Earth. I'm Brad Friedman, your friendly investigative blogger, journalist, troublemaker, muckraker, and all-around swell fellow. Says me from bradblog.com. Welcome to the Bradcast. Delighted to have you all here. And yes, Todd Blanche, at least some of us are paying attention and spreading the word. Voters in the deep blue state of Delaware took to the polls on Tuesday this week for the final primary election of the year before the critical November 3rd midterms. We will, of course, have noteworthy results and or problem reports out of Delaware on tomorrow's broadcast. I'm happy to say I've heard of no problems of note so far in the tiny state.
1: Yay.
0: And we will... Hi, Desi Doyen.
1: Hi.
0: And we will be keeping eyes on things like Democratic Senator Chris Coons of Delaware and his bid to run for a third full term as U.S. Senator in the state after serving... 2.5 terms previously. He first came to the U.S. Senate in 2010 in a special election when at the time he filled the seat vacated by then Vice President Joe Biden. Coons, by the way, is supported by the Democratic Party establishment. He's facing long shot challenges, however, from three challengers, one of whom is an AI designer. That could be interesting. An AI designer warning about the dangers of artificial intelligence and the need to regulate it. And another guy who formerly ran and lost for the U.S. Senate. He ran and lost back in 2024 as a Republican. But he has now changed his name, officially, I think, from Eric Hansen to E. No Trump Hansen.
1: Oh, dear.
0: Make of that what you will. We'll discuss tomorrow. Anyway, as noted, noteworthy results as known on our next broadcast. On yesterday's program, we spent quite a bit of time warning you about the restructuring of the U.S. Postal Service that has resulted in absentee or vote-by-mail ballots either arriving too late to be tallied at the county headquarters throughout the recent primary season in a whole bunch of states, or arrived on time to be counted during the grace period that some states offer after Election Day for late-arriving ballots that are postmarked on or before Election Day. So they arrive on time, but they are postmarked too late to be counted thanks to the new restructuring of the post office in recent years. And thus our warnings, our pieces of advice for this year's general election, including if you must vote by mail, get your ballot into a mailbox at least 1 week before Election Day this year, which is November 3rd. That's a Tuesday. With the tip, by the way, that local post offices will manually postmark your ballot for free if you bring it on in and ask them to do so, and thus helping to avoid at least one hurdle that we reported on of so many ballots getting tossed during the primaries because the post office no longer postmarks mail when it arrives at the postmark at the post office. Instead, they wait until it reaches a regional hub, perhaps days after you actually mailed it. Of course, better yet, if you can, deliver your hand-marked paper ballot either to a drop box or a polling place, depending on what is allowed as per local laws in your local jurisdiction. That is much smarter than relying on the U.S. mail right now. Either way, make your plan to vote as early as you can. Even while I am not, in general, a great fan of early voting, this year, for various reasons we'll likely be discussing between now and November 3rd, voting early is, I think, a good idea this year.
1: Seems to be the safest choice, at least.
0: Well, largely. And, of course, do your part not only in voting, but perhaps working as a poll worker, and helping your friends and family and neighbors do the same. Spread the word about these concerns and this advice that I'm trying to impart to you. It's also Voter Registration Day today. Happy Voter Registration Day, Desi Doyen.
1: Happy Hope Voter Registration Day to everybody.
0: There you go. And all of that, as I pointed out on yesterday's show, as we were at the time waiting then for the corrupt right-wing U.S. Supreme Court to make their ruling on Trump's unconstitutional attempt to order, with an executive order, to order the Postal Service to interfere with mail-in balloting, all of that was and is important to know about, no matter how Trump's Supreme Court eventually decided that particular case regarding Trump and the post office and the mail-in ballots. Those problems with the late ballots getting tossed is happening in a whole bunch of states. It had nothing to do with that unconstitutional executive order from Trump regarding mail-in ballots. That had all happened before the Supreme Court decided one way or another on that matter. Well, in fact, less than an hour or so after we got off the air from yesterday's show, the court came in with their ruling, and it is a good one for now. The court has blocked Donald Trump's use of an executive order to instruct the U.S. Postal Service to interfere in absentee voting. More on that ruling and responses to it a little bit later on today's show, along with a bit of a warning. In short, though, it was good news from the high court on Monday. I'll take it. But this thing, this critical election, and Donald Trump's continuing efforts to undermine it are not over, not by a long shot. More on that in a bit as well, along with Desi Doyen's latest Green News Report with a number of stories, one in particular that we didn't have nearly enough time to offer proper coverage to in our upcoming six-minute Green News Report. Actually, more than one story. So let me jump into a bit of context right now for both of those stories. First, as reported over at Yahoo News over the weekend, for a warehouse retailer famous for selling items in endless bulk, imposing strict purchasing limits is a massive red flag. But if you plan on doing a driveway oil change this weekend, you are in for severe sticker shock. Costco has officially started rationing its motor oil to combat a rapidly deteriorating global lubricant shortage. The days of grabbing cheap bulk oil are over, reports Yahoo. A 10-quart box of Costco's store brand Kirkland Signature full synthetic motor oil, which historically retailed for a bargain basement $30 for 10 quarts, has now skyrocketed to nearly double that, to $58. And that number actually may be higher since this report originally came out a few days ago, as oil and diesel prices have been continuing to climb ever since in recent days.
1: Yes, definitely they have, because here in Los Angeles, the Costco gas has gone up just 10 cents over the last 48 hours.
0: Yeah, just the gas.
1: And it was 10 cents over the 48 hours before that.
0: And more concerningly, when it comes to this motor oil, according to this report, Costco has now implemented a strict 2-box per customer weekly limit, something that they never used to do. This specific shortage is deeply rooted in international conflict, the report notes. Modern synthetic motor oil relies heavily on Group 3 base oils. Historically, the U.S. imports nearly 44% of its Group 3 supply directly from three major Persian Gulf producers in Bahrain, in the United Arab Emirates, and in Qatar. But Donald Trump and his ongoing war with Iran, which is now spreading to other countries, that's causing a little problem. And along with the blockade of the Strait of Hormuz and now the shutdown of a critical overland Saudi pipeline and potential blockade on the Red Sea, which is separate from the Strait of Hormuz, all of that have effectively choked off these crucial exports from where we get nearly half of our Group 3 supply needed for motor oil. To compound the worsening supply chain disaster, the massive Pearl GTL facility in Qatar sustained heavy damage from Iranian airstrikes earlier this year, instantly crippling a major portion of global production for at least a year. But you should know it is not Donald Trump's own war causing all of these problems. And as both gasoline and especially diesel reach all-time record highs, it is not Donald Trump's war that's causing this, at least according to Donald Trump. It's actually, as he was kind enough to let us know, it's actually Ukraine President Vladimir Zelensky's fault for all of this, his fault for protecting his country from a four-year invasion by their neighbor and apparently very close pal to Donald Trump, Russia's Vladimir Putin. It is not Trump's fault that the cost of your motor oil and gasoline and diesel and everything transported to market by diesel, like pretty much everything in your grocery store, is spiking. It's not his fault. Trump and his war and the near shutdown of shipping out of the Middle East thanks to his ill-considered war on Iran has nothing to do with it. It's not even Vladimir Putin's fault for invading Ukraine 4 years ago, now resulting in Ukraine shooting back and shutting down a number of oil refineries in Russia while Russia targets Ukrainian civilians in Kyiv. No, it's all Mr. Zelensky's fault for trying to protect his own country. As Trump made clear to reporters somewhere in Ireland, as Trump was taking care of the Iran war by enjoying the weekend with Natalie, watching a golf tournament, which you can sort of hear in the background of this clip at one of his golf properties in Ireland.
2: Mr. Zelensky has to do one thing. He has to stop knocking out diesel fuel in Russia. Let him go after targets, but not diesel fuel, because he's causing a shortage of diesel fuel. This isn't done by the Middle East. This is done by what's happening with Russia and Ukraine. So we spoke to Mr. Zelensky about it. There are plenty of other targets. Don't hit diesel fuel, because that's hurting the world. We don't want him to hit diesel fuel.
0: Right.
2: Diesel refineries.
0: Yeah, right. That's hurting Donald Trump. We don't care, if you need to actually go after refineries in Russia, because that's how you can actually hurt Russia. Just don't hurt Donald Trump and his election chances. This isn't about the Middle East. It's all about Russia and Ukraine. They're the ones causing the problems, and specifically Ukraine. Nothing to do with what may now be turning into an entire shutdown of pretty much all of the routes out of the oil-producing Gulf region. In response, not to Vladimir Putin, Vladimir Zelensky bombing Putin's refineries, but in response to Donald Trump's war on Iran. In the meantime, back here in the real world, the price of a barrel of Brent crude, the international benchmark for oil, that climbed another 2.5% on Tuesday, staying near its recent $110 mark. It was about $70 a barrel before the war, if you forgot, before the Iran war, not Russia's war on Ukraine. Gasoline today still at its all-time high for the for this time of year. It was at $4.32 on average when I checked earlier today. That's up more than $1.30 from before the war. Obviously, that is much higher here in California, where stations around L.A. are advertising well over $6 a gallon, but Desi tells us you can find it at Costco for just under
1: About $5.89.
0: Beautiful. And diesel on Tuesday clocked in at nearly $6.30 a gallon. That is more than $2.50 higher than before Trump's war. And that is what is going to cost you in the grocery store, in case you're wondering, as you see prices continue to rise under Donald Trump as we get closer and closer to this year's elections. And by the way, that's the good fossil fuel-related news this week, unfortunately. If you think the cost of our fossil fuel addiction is bad now, just you wait, because those costs do not even include, the ones I was covering there, do not even include the health costs of what the Trump administration and its EPA decided to add to all of this on Monday. As the New York Times reported, the U.S. will no longer limit the planet warming pollution that power plants pump into the air while burning coal and gas, the administration announced on Monday. So no more limits at all on how much climate warming greenhouse gas emissions they can pump into the atmosphere, making both climate change and the health to human beings in this country and on this planet exponentially worse than it already is. The shift by the Environmental Protection Agency, announced on Monday, as the Time observes, completed the administration's erasure of the most consequential climate policies of President Joe Biden and Barack Obama. If the move survives expected legal challenges, it could also prevent future administrations from regulating greenhouse gas emissions from power plants. Desi Doyen, what's going on here? What does all of this actually mean to those of us just trying to survive and trying to help ensure that our kids and our grandkids are able to do the same? Is this as horrible as it appears to me?
1: Yes, I believe that it is. I mean, it is basically it's the next step in the Trump administration completely dismantling the very consequential climate policies of both President Biden and President Obama on behalf of the fossil fuel industry, oil, gas, and coal companies. So there were two rules basically that were announced on Monday. One was finalized. The other is proposed and will go through the process to be finalized later this year. The EPA took a two-pronged approach to getting rid of these greenhouse gas limits for power plants. First, it rescinded the Biden-era rule that required coal plants to eliminate nearly all of their planet-warming emissions by 2039 or shut down. The EPA, the Trump EPA, claimed that these regulations provide, quote, virtually no benefit. And then on
0: and by the way, there were ways, and they didn't have to do it until, what, 2039, was it? There were ways for these plants, even coal plants, to try to reduce the emissions, even natural gas plants to use different types of gases that would not release these kind of emissions.
1: Clean hydrogen and stuff.
0: Yeah.
1: But that would cost them money for that compliance, which the Biden administration estimated to be about $19 billion total. Mm-hmm. But the Trump administration EPA, of course, completely disagreed with that and said, oh, no, that's going to cost $300 billion to the industry.
0: But disagreed or made stuff up, basically.
1: Yeah, made stuff up as closely. So, but the other half of that, the second on the proposed rule, the Trump EPA argued that greenhouse gases from power plants do not endanger human health or the environment. And therefore, the EPA just simply does not have the legal authority to regulate these emissions under the Clean Air Act.
0: And this has been a fight for years, right, of the Clean Air Act. Whether, because the Clean Air Act basically says, and correct me here if I'm wrong, Clean Air Act basically says, if it is a pollutant in the air that harms the health, that endangers the health of human beings, then the EPA is allowed to regulate it. When they pass the law, they don't list every possible thing that the EPA might regulate. They just essentially say if it can harm the health of human beings, the EPA is allowed to regulate it under the Clean Air Act.
1: Right.
0: And it's a fight for years about that and whether carbon emissions and methane emissions, other greenhouse gases, whether those are actually dangerous or not. And out of the blue, now the Trump administration is saying, nope, those aren't harmful, therefore we don't need to regulate them, or we can't regulate them.
1: Right. That we can't. We're not allowed to. It's just simply outside the EPA authority. The endangerment finding is what it's specifically called, and that's the EPA's own scientific finding that, yes, indeed, climate change, greenhouse gas emissions are a danger to human health because of climate impacts, kind of obviously. And the Supreme Court back in 2007 had a ruling that said if the EPA finds that climate change or emissions are a danger to human health, then it must regulate. There is not an option in there at all. But you're right. The Clean Air Act provides, it is open enough to provide for new things to be determined and decided without Congress having to spell each and every one of those out.
0: At least that's a theory, right? The Supreme Court has since
1: backed off on that.
0: Well,
1: obviously,
0: these are major questions. They invented this doctrine, the major questions doctrine. Well, we can regulate everything, but just not Not carbon.
1: Right.
0: That would be a major question. Congress has to ring in on that specifically. All right, continue.
1: Okay, so now power plants are the number two source of U.S. emissions, and vehicles are number one. The EPA already repealed the endangerment finding for cars and trucks, for emissions from cars and trucks. So what happened was on this one, there's a separate section of the Clean Air Act that deals with power plants. And so the EPA, the Trump EPA, went in and attacked the one that goes after power plants in this new proposal. Mm-hmm. So that's the second part of it. Now, of course, we have to point out that scientists say that the United States and all other nations must sharply cut our emissions to avoid the most devastating impacts of climate change. That is why this matters. Now, the second proposal, this is not the one that limits from existing coal plants and new gas powered plants. That's how that's the emissions rules that were pulled back by the Trump EPA.
0: Gotcha.
1: So this second one is the proposal. That's the one that withdraws the endangerment finding for power plants, and it would block future administrations from attempting to set any emission regulations under the Clean Air Act. So it's not just for today. It's also trying to prevent it from happening in the future
0: and
1: as well.
0: Let me ask, because I'm trying to figure out how this administration, this EPA, can stop a future administration, a future EPA from acting on this. And essentially what they're saying is, this is not something that the Clean Air Act covers, therefore we can't cover it at all. Then a court challenge happens, and basically I think they're waiting for this to go to the Supreme Court.
1: Yeah, that seems to be the...
0: For the court to say, the Clean Air Act does not allow the regulation of carbon. If a new president or a new EPA or a new Congress wants to do something about it, they can pass a new law.
1: Right.
0: But unlike what we thought up until now, that the Clean Air Act would allow us to regulate pollutants in the air. No, when it comes to certain pollutants, those you got to go back to Congress for.
1: Right. Congress would basically, as I understand it, have to specifically say power plants have emissions and EPA is required to regulate them. So in the absence of that, then we have all of these shenanigans going through the courts.
0: Yeah.
1: And of course, with the right wing supermajority on the U.S. Supreme Court, you know, and Justice Alito is heavily invested in the fossil fuel industry and does not recuse from those rulings.
0: Mm-hmm.
1: Yeah, that's where we get to, hey, it really does matter who is in Congress and who is the president, because they're the next stop for trying to address climate change.
0: Well, let me just jump in to say that when it comes to these, to what they're doing here, you had mentioned as that the Trump EPA had said that this would somehow save the industry $300 billion in costs. Well, in fact, and it would help, quote, unleash American energy. In fact, the rules targeted by Trump's EPA, the ones he's knocking down, in fact, could prevent an estimated 30,000 deaths, and they're not even considering that anymore in the cost of all of this, 30,000 deaths and $275 billion each year that they are in effect. Those are the costs of all of this that the administration decided is not as important as how much money the industry actually makes.
1: Right, because now the EPA has basically stopped estimating the public health benefits of reducing pollution when they do these cost-benefit analyses. Then basically, if you find no benefits to the public, then it's all costs to the industry, and that's how they justify it. The EPA has basically lied. It denies the impacts that greenhouse gases from power plants actually have on the public. And that's
0: because they're pretending there's no cost to anybody.
1: Exactly.
0: It doesn't hurt anybody.
1: Exactly.
0: It's all a hoax. It's all just like climate change. It's all just like Joe Biden won the 2020 election. It's all a hoax. We can just imagine anything we don't like away. It'll all be fine. And as we're all looking around this summer, during this summer of climate chaos, I think, I hope, I pray all of us know better. And that we will vote that way this November, but we'll see. Let's take a quick break, a little bit more on all of that in our Green News Report at the end of the hour. But we will return to elections, just in case you'd like to cast a vote in response to any of this. After midterm vote-by-mail voters appear to have dodged a bullet this week at the Supreme Court, even if it almost certainly is not the last bullet that we will have to dodge, I'm afraid, between now and November 3rd. That's straight ahead on the broadcast. I'm Brad Friedman. Don't touch that dial.
1: 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And thanks.
0: Hey, this is Brad. 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
3: Oh, yeah.
0: Welcome back. It's the Bradcast. 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Yes, wait a minute, Mr. Postman. No, you don't get to undermine our elections. By the way, I mentioned before the break, Des, that it was voter registration day.
1: Yes.
0: As we go to air. But I was thinking, didn't we just have voter registration day just a few weeks ago?
1: No, what we had was the National Be a Poll Worker Day.
0: National Be a Poll Worker Day.
1: Yes, trying to encourage people to go out and help their local communities and be there. But, you know, when the good guys show up, it really helps to ensure a free and fair election.
0: Well, you know, like you always try to say on your Green News Report when it comes to Earth Day, really, every day is Be a Poll Worker Day and Voter Registration Day here on the broadcast, it seems to me. Welcome back to it. Last Friday, we were still waiting on the U.S. Supreme Court to decide on whether Donald Trump had the power, the constitutional power, to order the U.S. Postal Service to decide, essentially, which voters could or could not vote by mail. A matter which is actually constitutionally left up to the states, not to the executive branch in any way, shape, or form. But with this U.S. Supreme Court, who knows what kind of things they might make up and pull out of their backsides. So last Friday, a major Florida county's mail-in ballot envelope design was almost rejected by the U.S. Postal Service, giving us an idea just what this rule could look like if it was deployed across the country. The county's mail ballot envelope design was almost rejected by the USPS for less than 0.02 of an inch. The mail ballot envelope design in Florida's Leon County, which includes the capital, the state capital of Tallahassee, used to be run by our friend, one of the greatest election officials in the nation, Ion Sancho. But the mail ballot that was designed there for use this year had placed the words "return service requested" 0.236 inches away from its election office's return address, when it, in fact, is supposed to be 0.25 inch. Not 0.236s, but 0.25 inch.
1: The
0: under
1: horror.
0: This new rule promulgated by the post office at the order of Donald Trump earlier this year. This led the post office to reject that envelope on September 2nd, according to the Tallahassee Democrat. The county's supervisor of elections, Mark Early, called it, quote, ridiculous. After Early's office filed an appeal, the envelope design was eventually accepted as the state of Florida had apparently chosen or considered using this new rule that was created by the USPS at the order of Trump. But for whatever reason, in this case, Leon County was let off the hook, even though we're talking about less than 0.02 of an inch would have disqualified all of their ballots. Quote, after several requests to postal employees, Early told the paper on Friday last week, I was granted a temporary certification for my envelopes in case the rule goes into full effect. If the rule does not go into effect, he said, then my envelopes are completely fine. So either way, we are good to go this election, he said. The egregious rejection raises questions about how mail-in ballots would have been handled across the country had the high court not decided the way that they thankfully did late on Monday, as Trump's executive order faced legal challenges from multiple states and municipalities, including some led by Republicans, as well as by voting rights organizations like the League of Women Voters. Quote, the chaos factor is the real problem, said Early last week. He had also joined the court challenges to all of this. He said, quote, I've had voters tell me I don't trust anything anymore, so I'm just not going to vote. And so I say the only way that your vote doesn't get counted is if you don't try and vote. If the county had not been granted a reprieve and had the U.S. Supremes not finally decided as they did on Monday night, Leon County would have been stuck, as a statute requires ballots to be sent out to the county's voters by September 24, which is a deadline that is too soon to have created new envelopes. Early told the newspaper that, quote, these exact same envelopes have been used to mail tens of thousands of ballots to Leon County voters in the 2024 elections and in the 2026 primary elections without incident, he said. So that is the bullet that was dodged in thousands of counties across the country when the Supreme Court ruling came in on Monday night on the emergency shadow docket. It would have been absolute and utter chaos everywhere, even in the reddest of red states, as Florida has sort of become in recent years. We'll see how things go this year. But the Supreme Court ruled on Monday, thankfully, in a 7-2 opinion, they rejected Donald Trump's bid to restrict mail ballots for the midterm elections, capping a flurry of last-minute legal action, with voting already underway for the midterms in several states, which have already sent out absentee ballots and have had many of them returned to be counted. The decision now allows states to continue sending out mail ballots under the same process that they have used for years and have accounted now for nearly a third of votes cast in recent years. As AP describes the Monday night ruling, it represents a stark defeat for Donald Trump on an issue that he consistently has emphasized as vital to ensuring election integrity, even though there is virtually no evidence of fraud with mail ballots, and, of course, even though he uses that very method himself to vote. In their unsigned decision on the shadow docket, the Supreme Court majority, 7-2 majority, wrote that the administration's push to implement the restrictions this year is likely to lose in court, though the brief emergency order did not detail its reasoning for that. If you have followed this case at all for the last several months as it's been moving forward, you probably know the reason that it was likely to fail, which is because the U.S. Constitution is very clear that it is up to the states to decide how these laws work when it comes to elections. It's up to the states and occasionally to Congress if they choose to ring in. It is decidedly not up to the post office or to the president of the United States. Two justices on Monday, can you guess which ones? Publicly dissented. That would be good old Sam Alito and good old Clarence Thomas, who I suspect will announce their retirements before the end of the year. Mark that down. Anyway, both Sam and Clarence, they would have allowed this massive chaos to be unleashed in all 50 states if it was up to them, less than 50 days before an election and just days before all 50 states must send out absentee ballots to oversee and military voters under federal law. They didn't care. They were cool with it, even if the post office might have rejected millions of ballots from being sent out at all. You know, for reasons like the return service requested stamp was 0.236 inches away from the election office's return address when it's supposed to be a quarter of an inch. Or if the post office found even one address not to have been on the list of absentee voters that was supposed to have been, under this rule, sent, submitted by each state in advance to the post office, according to their final rule, that they would have been allowed to reject the entire batch of ballots, even tens of thousands of them that were brought in at once, if they found one single discrepancy. So that was what the evil Sam Alito and Clarence Thomas wanted to allow in this year's elections, with voting already underway. That, even though both Alito and Thomas pretend to be constitutional conservatives, originalists, who go strictly by only what the Constitution says, what the text of its exact words say. And even though the Constitution could not be any clearer that it is the states, not the president or his executive branch, his agencies, much less independent, supposedly independent ones like the USPS, you know, he wanted them to be able to create their own rules for elections when it is up to the states to do that, unless Congress adopts a law that takes precedent over something that a state has passed. An executive order from the president is not a law adopted by Congress. And legitimate constitutional conservatives, of course, know that. And they would have, had they been legitimate conservatives, they would have voted against this scheme purely on those grounds, much less the utter chaos for voters and election officials alike that would have been caused by this rule had it been allowed to go into effect for mail-in ballots. That is why every court that has looked at this previously, including now the Supreme Court, has rejected Trump's scheme, which is meant clearly to undermine this year's elections, as he looks almost certain to see his party go down to a crushing defeat. So as long as the playing field stays close to even anyway, which it already isn't, by the way, thanks to Trump's earlier orders to Republican states to rewrite their U.S. House map districts in the middle of an election, an unprecedented move that, do not forget, these same right-wingers on the high court, all of the right-wingers that time, I believe, the same right-wingers on the high court did allow to happen earlier this year. But this is why every court who has looked at it has rejected it. And Trump is scared to death at this point, as well he should be, as is his party, scared to death. So they want to do anything but have a level playing field this November. Alito wrote in his dissent that the Postal Service, quote, has broad authority to regulate the mail, unquote, and likely does have the power to enforce Trump's restrictions. Really, Sam, do they? The Postal Service has a broad authority to simply decide which mail it wants to deliver and which ones it doesn't? Maybe I miss that in the Constitution or the U.S. Code. An explosive device? Yeah, that they don't have to deliver. Otherwise, the law has been clear for centuries. The Postal Service is to deliver the mail. It is not to decide what can be delivered and who it will be delivered to. That's not conservatism, Sam and Clarence. That's just, you know, sort of tyranny at that point. Justice Brett Kavanaugh, meanwhile, he agreed that the restriction should not go into effect for the midterms, but he indicated he might rule in favor of the Trump administration if the issue comes back to the court at a later time, for maybe before the 2028 presidential elections. He's just there to help. The administration's efforts had the potential to be especially disruptive in states that send out ballots entirely by mail. Washington's Secretary of State, Steve Hobbs, a Democrat, said the decision means work, quote, to carry out a safe, secure, and accurate election can continue without having to upend our election processes to meet unrealistic ballot mail requirements. In Arizona, another largely vote-by-mail state, Democratic Secretary of State Adrian Fontes said, quote, it is crucial for us to continue rejecting the notion that access and security are mutually exclusive when it comes to running strong elections. This in response to Trump's laughable claim that all of this was only about preventing massive fraud, despite their inability in all of these court cases to actually demonstrate any evidence of that massive fraud in their legal filings. As AP notes, a report by Brookings Institution published in 2025 found that mail voting fraud occurred in only about 4 cases out of every 10 million ballots cast. California Secretary of State Shirley Weber, we also out here vote almost entirely by mail these days, welcomed the decision in a statement late last night, noting, quote, "The uncertainty is behind us. Now let the people vote. Voters will be able to cast their ballots without uncertainty," she said, "without hesitation, without fear that their voices will be questioned or their ballots rejected." California Attorney General Rob Bonta, who led the court effort by the 23 states and D.C., called the decision, quote, "a victory for our democracy and a powerful affirmation of the rule of law." He said, "We will remain vigilant in safeguarding our elections, and we urge every eligible voter to make their voice heard." California Governor Gavin Newsom said, quote, "Trump's attacks on democracy these last 20 months have been nothing short of un-American. Finally, 50 days out, the American people have certainty when it comes to our country's electoral process." Certainty may be an overstatement.
1: Yeah, a little bit better about the vote by mail, but I think it's clear that election officials are going to have to do a major voter education campaign to make sure that folks are not confused and that they understand what their actual options are.
0: The Utah Lieutenant Governor, Deirdre Henderson, a Republican, by the way, serving as the state's chief election official there, in a state that also votes now almost entirely by mail, said on social media that the Supreme Court's decision means, quote, "Utahns can have confidence that the 2020 election will proceed as normal." Well, we will hope that she is right. Now, Donald Trump, on the other hand, he was none too happy, as you might have imagined, on Tuesday morning. He took to his failing social media site to publish a long screed in which he attacked his own Supreme Court nominees, even though they have repeatedly found in his favor on one ridiculous claim after another, including the imaginary presidential immunity clause that doesn't exist anywhere in the Constitution but is arguably right now keeping him out of jail. And his buddies on the court, you know, just dreamt that up to allow him is seemingly unstoppable lawbreaking that is going on right now from the Oval Office since returning to power, not to mention allowing the dismissal of the federal cases against him for trying to steal the 2020 election and successfully stealing thousands of pages of top-secret national security documents when he left office after his first term. And, oh, yeah, they allowed him to run for president at all in 2024, despite violating the Constitution's 14th Amendment bar against the election of insurrectionists for public office. So he was none too happy at all. He put out a 500-word screed in which he said the Supreme Court has let our country down. Certain justices are petrified of these crazed and depraved Democrats, are totally unable to show the courage necessary to save America. Actually, he said to save our America. The court's inability and unwillingness to do the right thing for our country will go down in a very negative way, he said, in the annals of history. This Supreme Court is bullied and cajoled by the radical left into making decisions that have set back America at least 100 years. It is a court that will go down, he said, as having rendered some of the most destructive, hurtful, and damaging decisions in our country's history. And yes, on that part, we agree. Anyway, before this ruling came down last night, I mentioned on yesterday's show a recent story from the Washington Post about the barrage of election-related cases now in both state and federal courts, especially since 2000's Bush v. Gore, with cases particularly in the Trump era, as you might have guessed, now having at least tripled. Well, that story in the Washington Post, also written before the court's Monday night ruling on the emergency shadow docket regarding mail-in ballots, they quoted a friend of the show, Justin Levitt, a Loyola Law School election law professor, former deputy assistant attorney general in the civil rights division in the voting section there, and a senior policy advisor for democracy and voting rights under President Biden. So Justin had joined us on the show just a couple of weeks ago, I think it was, to discuss an earlier ruling from the court in this same case when they had, for procedural reasons at the time, granted a short-term victory to Trump. And Justin predicted on the show at the time that voters were going to be just fine in this case. He suggested that the Supremes would eventually do the right thing, at least in this matter, and that that was little more than a procedural hiccup. And he was right, as we saw it as well at the time. But as the Post reported more recently, Levitt said that in the face of our now ever-shifting election rules, voters should remember three simple guidelines. He said, get voting information from local election officials. In other words, not from the President of the United States, not from Twitter, arguably not even from me.
1: And certainly not from TikTok.
0: Double check your voter registration, he said. Also an excellent idea, as it is voter registration day today.
1: And check it frequently.
0: Well, don't assume that you are still registered. There's a lot of funny business going on this year. You can protect against it. You can do that now. Check with your county website or your state website to make sure you are registered where you think you are registered. And, of course, Levitt advised, make a plan to vote. So far, Levitt said, the rules have not changed dramatically, despite all the litigation, telling the paper, quote, the airplane ride is real bumpy, he said, but it's landing as scheduled at the promised time at the promised airport. Well, okay, so far anyway, he is right. All good advice, and it gave me at least a bit of comfort about what we're all up against in this year's elections. But I would suggest it is too early to, you know, sort of put your tables up and your seats into the upright position to prepare for landing just yet. Even with that good ruling on Monday night from the court, there is going to continue to be turbulence ahead between now and November 3. And I haven't even yet discussed in any detail the concerns that also await between November 3rd and January 3rd, when the new Congress will be seated. But we'll get to that soon enough. So we got to get over this piece of turbulence first. But more is almost certain to come as Trump and his Republican henchmen continue to try and steal this year's elections from the voters. Trump's buffoonish FBI director, Kash Patel, was on Capitol Hill on Tuesday testifying in the U.S. Senate. He was asked repeatedly about the election. When he was asked repeatedly, he refused to say whether bureau personnel would be sent out to polling stations in November. He just wouldn't say. When he was asked by Senator Peter Welch, Democrat of Vermont, to pledge that he would not interfere with, quote, the will of the American people when they go to the polls, Patel responded, quote, I pledge unequivocally that I will not participate in your charade of lies. Jesus, is he an idiot? So, yeah, this is what we're going to be dealing with between now and November 3rd. A good news decision from the court this week, but this plane ain't even close to the airport for landing yet. Stay buckled up until it comes to a complete halt inside of Congress on January 3rd. But first stop, November 3rd. Desi Doyen and the Green News Report is next. I'm Brad Friedman. Don't touch that dial. Hey, this is Brad. 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Most, just like us, do not receive corporate or political support. 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From Desi Doyen and myself, Thank you.
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0: For those who are wondering, it has finally cooled down out here a little bit in Los Angeles.
1: Thank God.
0: Thank God. But I have a feeling summer ain't over yet.
1: No.
0: Also not over, Desi Doyen and our latest Green News Report.
4: It's not responsible to do nothing in the face of this serious pollution.
1: Trump EPA repeals carbon pollution limits on all coal and gas power plants.
5: The average for diesel has reached $6 for the first time ever. 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
1: Oil and gas prices spike again as Iran conflict widens. Plus,
6: it's no surprise, and we will continue to see records broken until we start moving away rapidly from fossil fuel burning.
1: August 2026 was the hottest month ever recorded on planet Earth.
0: Yeah, we noticed. All of those stories and more straight ahead from BradBlog.com. I'm Brad Friedman.
1: And I'm Desi Doyen.
0: Stand by for 6 minutes of independent green news, politics, analysis, and snarky comment.
7: Our actions result in savings into the trillions of dollars.
0: That's a lie, EPA Administrator Lee Zeldin, but it will cost about 30,000 lives a year. Nice work. This is your Green News Report. Okay, Desi Doyen, grim news from the Trump administration this week. It's bad enough as is, without the EPA administrator out there just lying about it.
1: Yes, that's true. The Trump Environmental Protection Agency on Monday formally repealed Biden-era rules limiting planet-warming greenhouse gas emissions from power plants fueled by coal and natural gas. The new rule could also prevent future administrations from regulating power plant emissions by asserting that the EPA lacks the legal authority to do so. Fossil-fueled power plants are the second largest source of CO2 emissions and other greenhouse gases in the United States. Vehicles are the top source.

0: CBS NewsHour.
1: The law is clear that EPA has a responsibility to protect the American people from dangerous pollution, and every American deserves these protections.
2: Is there anything that the Environmental Protection Agency is actually protecting us from in the environment anymore?
0: No, apparently not. Environmental groups have vowed to sue to block the repeal.
2: Go get them.
0: The Trump EPA late last week also moved to weaken environmental rules for data centers to allow unfettered construction, including installing polluting fossil-fueled power plants to power them.
2: Because, of course, they did.
0: A separate new rule could make it harder for the public to learn about and stop proposed data centers in their communities. A new study projects that air pollution from data centers alone could increase public health costs by more than $20 billion a year by 2028.
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From Pacifica Radio in San Francisco, this is Flashpoints. I'm Dennis Berenstein with Miguel Gavila Molina. Today on the show, we go live to the U.S.-Mexico border at Juarez, where we'll be joined by our special legal correspondent Camilo Perez Bustillo and others in protest of Trump's massive deportation program. And that continues apace. Also, the dual nuclear and data center nightmare. What we know and what else we might need to know about AI and the potential nuclear madness that may very well follow. We'll be joined by Linda Pence Gunter, founder and executive director of the U.S.-based nonprofit Beyond Nuclear. All this and more coming up straight ahead on Flashpoints. Stay tuned.

0: And you're listening to Flashpoints on Pacifica Radio. My name is Dennis Bernstein. This is your daily investigative news magazine. We're coming to you every weekday from 5 to 6 over the Pacifica Radio Network, founded in 1949 by folks who understood how important it was to have a structure to speak truth to power. And we are still doing it here. We are, in that regard, going to take it to the U.S.-Mexico border, I believe, where we are joined by Camilo Perez Bustillo, former executive director of the San Francisco Bay Area chapter of the NLG, and a part of the leadership of Witness at the Border. Camilo, welcome back to Flashpoints. Where are you? What are you up to? Tell us something about what you've been doing here.
1: Dennis, I'm honored to join you. We're literally at the closing moments of the first day of a marathon session today, tomorrow, and concluding on Sunday of the International Tribunal of Conscience within the framework of a larger event, a binational peace summit in Ciudad Juarez, bordering El Paso. We're just steps away from the U.S.-Mexico border. Of course, you know, I was previously based here. You know, others who've regularly listened to my reports from the border region will remember the coverage when Witness at the Border first emerged as a group. Yes. Here in El Paso. And, you know, it was this space, it was Flashpoints that covered more than any other media, thanks to Dennis and his crew, Miguel Gavilan Molina. You covered when we emerged, you know, in the, during, in fact, you know, right before the pandemic, during and afterwards, fighting against the wall, fighting against, what was known as the Remain in Mexico policy, fighting against, you know, successfully fighting to shut down the Tornillo youth detention camp on the outskirts of El Paso. You know, I'm just kind of sketching out the history that brings us here. Right now, what we're doing is, we've organized

0: organized this binational hearing focused on issues that are on the agenda between the U.S. and Mexico, which is the predicate of a larger effort, which will, culminate in the next stage in Mexico City, October 14th, 15th, and 16th, which is a people's tribunal to put the Trump regime on trial. The Trump regime and all of those who are complicit with it within the U.S. and beyond, focusing on the crimes of that regime within U.S. borders and beyond U.S. borders. Obviously, migration is on the agenda. Obviously, the U.S.-Mexico so-called free trade agreement and the so-called war on drugs, illegal arms traffic, everything that shapes the terrain, the landscape of U.S.-Mexico relations, the extraordinary violence that continues in Mexico that is fed by the demand for drugs within Mexico and how that ends up shipping guns to Mexico that create, death and destruction. But also it's the way in which the U.S. exports all of the worst aspects of this migration policy, compelling countries like Mexico and others to become the enforcers of U.S. Migration policy on Mexican territory. In effect, the issue is no longer about immigration enforcement at the U.S.-Mexico border. There's kind of two new dimensions. One is, crises like the streets of Minneapolis and L.A. and Chicago and beyond, which have been militarized. So obviously, U.S. border enforcement has moved beyond the border, right, to the interior. But on the other hand, it's been externalized and it's been exported to countries like Mexico and to other countries of origin. And, in effect, what the U.S. is doing is militarizing the rest of Latin America and the Caribbean. And this is, also through the U.S.'s intervention in a series of elections that we've talked about also on your program. There's been extraordinary coverage also in this space about the elections in Colombia, the elections in Peru, the militarization of the drug war in countries like Ecuador, over 200 incidents, through drones and other military attacks in the Caribbean and the Eastern Pacific, attacking, innocent fishermen and vessels that are unidentified, claiming that they're involved in drug trafficking. Perhaps this, again, in over 200 incidents, dozens, perhaps hundreds of deaths. We don't know. There's no accountability. But also U.S. troops on the ground, right? I mean, Medellin, which used to be, famous for the Medellin cartel, Pablo Escobar, et cetera. Medellin is now the new headquarters for a military alliance of over 23 Latin American countries, which is kind of a mini NATO in the hemisphere. That's the extension of the Monroe Doctrine, right? A new enlarged, Latin American military, shield. It's called the Southern Shield or Shield of the Americas. That's the extension of Manifest Destiny and the Monroe Doctrine all wrapped up together. So we're here to put those policies on trial. We've also been hearing about labor rights abuse. We have Chris Smalls, the head of the Amazon Labor Union, who's been here with us, standing in solidarity with Mexican workers, including the Mexican employees of Amazon here and in places like Tijuana. And we'll be, again, here in Mexico, October 14th, 15th, and 16th, and hopefully extending the live coverage from today to Mexico City in about 3 weeks.
1: Well, we are very grateful to have you, Camila Perez-Bustillo, there at the border, and for years doing extraordinary work in bringing information and contextualizing this struggle that now expands under Trump. And I want to ask you, I want to bring Gaby Leon in a moment, but I want to ask you, again, you are at the border there. Say something about I. Trump is clearly a monster. He's a fascist from the get-go. That's obvious. But he wasn't the first to make it possible to sort of torture and deport brown people, sort of diminish their worthiness while using their labor. This isn't a new story.
0: It isn't. And, you know, what's incredible is the story basically begins at the border during the Mexican Revolution, and it begins here in El Paso. You know, we're only, you know, a couple of hours away from where Pancho Villa in March of 2016 launched one of the rare attacks on the U.S. mainland. You know, there's Pearl Harbor, there's 9/11. We just observed the 25th anniversary, of course, and also the anniversary of Chile, 9/11, September 11th, rather.
1: Yes.
0: But Columbus, New Mexico, March 2016, Pancho Villa launched an attack on the U.S. mainland. You know, people forget that belongs in the same category. That was at the height of the Mexican Revolution. And the largest single, let's say, base of support that Villa had during the Mexican Revolution was in this region, in El Paso and Ciudad Juarez. So we're in the territory of Villa. Just like we talk about, you know, Chiapas and the southern part of Mexico as being Zapatista territory, this is Villista territory. And it's here in January 2017 that a young woman named Carmelita Torres led an uprising at the border crossing between El Paso and Ciudad Juarez because young Mexican women, domestic workers, were being forcibly bathed in kerosene and gasoline. It was the rebellion against the gasoline baths of Mexican domestic workers because there was a typhus outbreak. And so they were trying to, you know, rid them of the fleas who were supposedly responsible for typhus. But what they were doing was stripping them naked, bathing these young women, mostly adolescents, between 15 and 20 years old, at the border. This is before the Border Patrol existed. The Border Patrol wasn't created until 1924. This was in 2017. Where I'm going is, remember this name, Carmelita Torres, 17 years old, a young Mexican woman, domestic worker, said, no, I'm not going to permit this degrading treatment to continue. Hundreds of young women rose up behind her, and there were riots for several days. Of course, she was a young Villista. She was a young woman who was part of the revolutionary movement in Mexico. That was really what the border guards feared. That was the true contamination that they were trying to stem. It wasn't about typhus. It wasn't a sanitary measure. And it was the beginning of the kind of eugenics that were engineered into migration policy that we hear about today. Fast forward 110 years later, it's the same rhetoric that accompanies the policies of mass deportation and mass detention that are wrapped in the rhetoric within MAGA of the Great Replacement Theory. So there's a local historian who's here with us, who's written about that story, David Dorado Romo. Look it up online. You can look it up on the BBC and look it up on Vox.
1: We'd love to talk to him.
0: Yeah, look for the name Carmelita Torres. So look up David Dorado Romo. We'll happily connect you to him. He can tell you the story. He has reconstructed it. No other historian has done that work. Bottom line is, we were celebrating her legacy this morning as part of the struggle of Mexican workers. That's the kind of story we're building this tribunal hearing around, and celebrating those local traditions of struggle.
1: So this picture that you paint for us is a picture of resistance at the border, with many groups, many folks involved. We don't see much of this reporting in Washington, D.C.
0: You know, it's the story that's missing. And just one added detail, you know what was going on at that time at the border? They were militarizing the border to try and prevent not just the contamination of typhus, but the contamination of revolution. That's what they were really afraid of. And among other things, there were U.S. soldiers at the border who, because there wasn't a border patrol, they were the ones who were, playing the role of enforcing what was not yet U.S. immigration law. And you know what they were doing? They were secretly photographing the women who had been stripped and were being bathed in kerosene and gasoline and selling those photos at the local canteens, humiliating these women. You know, so again, that's something that has also always been inherent in U.S. immigration and border policy. It's always been gendered, it's always been patriarchal, and it's always been against violence, about violence against women, and specifically migrant women. So that was another important theme today in the testimonies we heard. We're going to be documenting all of that, presenting, and we have a very distinguished jury, including this local historian I mentioned, and we're going to be presenting those findings in Mexico City in a few weeks.
1: That's beautiful. We're with us is Miguel Gavilán Molina. He'd love to ask you a question or two. And if there's anybody out there on the ground that wants to speak to us, open mic.
0: Great. I'm going to see if I can find somebody. But absolutely. But meanwhile, saludos to mi hermano Miguel Gavilán. Can you do that?
1: We can. We have a couple of minutes.
0: Yeah.
2: Yes, I have
0: a local. I have an organizer from the Mexico Solidarity Project.
1: Yeah. Oh, let's hear it. Lewis. Yes.
0: Yes.
2: Absolutely. Absolutely.
1: Welcome.
3: Welcome.
1: You're on Flashpoints on Pacifica Radio. Welcome.
3: Oh, thank you very much. This is Meju Louie with the Mexico Solidarity Project. We have a solidarity committee, a labor solidarity committee that is joint with Labor Notes. And we've worked on a number of different campaigns, realizing that the struggles of Mexican labor and U.S. labor are really linked, given that sometimes it's the exact same companies. So, for example, one of the first independent unions that we were able to support and that won their independent union recognition and ousted one of the corrupt Charro unions that was helping the company more than the workers. They did that with support from international unions. And it's so important because the multinational companies, of course, have the total freedom to cross borders. Money can cross borders, companies can cross borders, but people can't. So it's important that we find other ways to support each other. In their struggle, there were people that went down and camped outside when they were having their union representation vote. One of the things about the USMCA, the second one, was it did for the first time include some labor accords. And one of the innovations was a rapid response mechanism so that workers in Mexico could complain directly to the United States Department of Labor. And actually, the Department of Labor did a really good job. They totally defended the Mexicans when they had complaints that their labor organizing rights were being, abrogated by the companies. And in the case of Cynthia, that first GM union that won, a rapid response mechanism was filed. And as a result, they were able to see that the union election was completely rigged and that workers were intimidated. And so a new election was called, and the new independent democratic union won in a landslide. So there's been a few cases like that. But what we're talking about today at the conference is that there's still many problems. For example, the companies are not happy with the new labor laws that protect the right to freedom of association of workers. And so now, because the government no longer represses workers for them, they have turned to hiring thugs, including ones that are connected with organized crime. We know of a case where Sinaloa cartel was involved in threatening a worker at the Camino Rojo mine, and to the extent that he had to leave Zacatecas completely, the entire state, and go into hiding, and had to be in hiding for several years. So that's the kind of thing that workers are still facing, in spite of some of these advances that were made since 2019.
1: And could you talk a little bit about the sort of the struggle, particular struggle that women have? And it's nice to hear a voice representing the women. What are their multiple struggles that we don't hear about, particularly when it comes to women?
3: Yeah, I think, you know, women, which is true in all countries probably, they face added added burdens of sexual harassment at work. And sometimes their leadership is a question, even within an independent organizing drive. The men will say, oh, the women aren't really capable of doing this, and they have to stand up for themselves even more than the men do. However, in a number of cases, women have been elected general secretaries. For example, at the GM plant in Silao that I just mentioned, the general secretary is Alejandra Morales. And she was elected out of, you know, out of many, many workers. But she proved herself partly because she was one of the people that was threatened. People went to her home, and she was a single mother, but she didn't back down. She continued to organize. And she also has a lot of administrative skills that they really appreciated. So, yeah, women have been able to hold their own in spite of the fact that they are, you know, as usual, more likely to be considered not as capable as men.
1: Gavilan, questions?
2: Well, one of the things that I know, and that's, you know, and I'm really glad to hear, and that's the in labor movements or labor actions, there are no borders. You know, there's
3: that's
2: a
3: right.
2: whole mindset of international labor solidarity. And that seems clearly what's happening in the work that you're doing. But that said, have you at all seen any actions of ICE in and around the areas where you've been gathering, having your conference, your actions? Is there anything noticeable that you've taken to sight? I'm just curious.
3: Well, actually, we are in Mexico, and in terms of the Mexican independent unions, they're not subject to ICE, of course. However, they are very concerned about their brothers and sisters in the United States. So that's where the sort of the solidarity needs to go both ways, and they need to be contacting their own governments, you know, in order to get protections for those who get deported back to Mexico. There are some programs, and of course they're concerned because it's their friends and relatives. I was going to mention one more thing about women. There are a number of places where it's mostly women workers. So for example, at textile and clothing factories, it's mostly women. So they are sort of naturally the ones who organize and are the leaders. Hello?
1: Yeah, we're right with you.
2: Yes, I was just listening. I wanted to ask Camilo a question. Is he nearby?
3: Okay, he's right here, and then he has someone else.
1: Thank you for speaking with us. Please come back and talk to us again.
3: I would love to do that. Thank you.
1: We really appreciate the information. You are listening to Flashpoints on Pacifica Radio. We're speaking
0: to someone
1: our
0: else
1: special
0: live,
1: correspondent.
0: Ready to go with you. Yakowine Oaks from the New York Indian Center, from the Mohawk Nation at the US-Canada border. She will explain much better than I to share her people's struggle and why she's here at the U.S.-Mexico border and what they experienced
1: Beautiful.
0: Trying to cross.
1: Welcome.
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1: Welcome.
4: Hello. Hi. Seiko.
1: We're happy to have you with us. I'm Dennis with Miguel Gavilan Molina. You're on Flashpoints on Pacifica Radio, coast to coast. Talk to us about what brings you there and what the struggle looks like now.
4: Sure. So we're at the Peace Summit here. It's a derivative of the People's Movement for Peace and Justice. We're here in Juarez, Chihuahua. I am Mohawk, Banyat Gahaga, the Keepers of the Eastern Door within the Haudenosaunee Confederacy, also known as the Iroquois Confederacy. So we're gathering here against gun violence, indigenous violence, and in defense of human rights for all, because indigenous rights and human rights are actually not the same. As the Ungwehuwe, the original peoples of our homelands, I live on the border of Canada and the U.S., or their borders are on us. And we have a lot of binational issues up north, and we're here to reconnect in Juarez with our brothers and sisters from the south and those throughout the U.S., Canada, and Mexico in general, just to, I guess, really do an analysis and an update on all the things that have been happening to our people, to our communities, to our children, and yeah, and just really just share with one another and figure out ways to move forward. Solution.
1: Would you share a little bit of what that is? So what you shared with the people down there. Let us give us a sense of what the dialogue is like and what the fear is and what the struggle is. We'd love to know more.
4: Well, it seems to be that we all are going through the same different thing or the same things, but just on different timelines. As Ungwehuwe within the U.S. and Canada borders, on our homelands, we faced genocide, what we would consider a Holocaust. And, you know, this is not really being acknowledged at all, let alone, the continuation of it. And so right now, like in my homeland, we're dealing with AI data centers that are on our waterways, the shores of our waterways on a border. And it's about the equivalent of two blocks from my home. We just got rid of Alcoa and a GM plant that really set our rivers ablaze with PCBs, which damaged our traditional ways of life, our food ways, from our fish to our land to our game to our animals, our wildlife, and to our people. We're facing a lot of comorbidities, more specifically due to this, cancer and so on. But we're really discussing with other nations down here that are facing the same thing. They're facing just the destruction of capitalism and what industries are doing and how they're speculating on their lands and, you know, the ones that are currently like in development or already developed and the continuation of extraction. It's no different what's happening south of the border to what's happening north of the border all the way up to Canada. And we're here to
1: say the word extraction. People need to know more what that word means in real terms on your land, extraction.
4: Yeah, so the extraction of natural resources within our homelands, all of the different nations, there's no consultation. There's no consent. There's no talks with us about, like, our needs or acknowledgement of them and just our survival. When you take away or when you damage our waters and our land, you're taking away and affecting our food ways, our traditional food ways from agriculture to hunting to like we're as Gunit Gahaga people, we are hunters and berry pickers. You know, that's our traditional food ways. And so like these things have all been affected and has forcefully, I guess got us dependent on capitalistic food sources, which also makes our people sick. And the same thing is happening down here. There's violence everywhere. And it's all the sources, all of these industries and these corporations that are really coming into our territories and silently, like without any media acknowledgement, just sending in mercenaries and are threatening us in different ways, but nobody listens to us. Nobody acknowledges us. So we're here to put on record and to archive amongst ourselves to have a direct reference to each other, but then also to record this historically in our own archives, in our own book, our own history books. And we're also here to build solidarity, unity, and to create ways to move forward and resist.
1: Well, we appreciate you and you sharing that with us. I'm here with Miguel Gavila Molina. He's a partner, a co-broadcaster for us here in the Bay Area. Gavila, did you have a follow-up
2: before? Yes, I do have a question.
1: Yes.
2: On both sides of the borders, I know here in the southwest of the United States territories, there's been massive concern, and there's been efforts by Native American groups to start looking at this and start, you know, documenting it. There was a time a few years back, well, decades back, where they were finding young women on the U.S.-Mexican border who, you know, their bodies were just tossed and their organs had been harvested, and the disappearance of Native women, you know, across the U.S. on both sides, you know, the U.S. Canadian border, the U.S.-Mexican border. Is that something that you have addressed, something that your tribe is concerned about?
4: Yes. That's sort of like compiled in my, whenever I said the continuation of our genocide, right? So we have missing and murdered Indigenous women and Two-Spirit relatives. That's a whole movement, hashtag MMIWR or MMIW2S. That's a big movement that's really fighting for our women that are continuously being coming up missing around man camps in certain places where there's developments occurring. And it's very similar to south of the border. They're going through the same thing, and it's the same root cause. And like for us, a lot of the ways that they get away with it, both on the United States side and the Canadian side, is it's jurisdictional. So we're federally recognized tribal nations. So there's not supposed to be any state interference, right, in the way we govern ourselves and police ourselves. So the local police and that would normally investigate situations like this that occurred in their locality, they won't in ours. If it happened on ours or if the person is from our territories, they won't investigate it, and they'll just make up something like, oh, they just ran away. Or if they find them, it feels like a big cover up every time. And then oftentimes we never find them at all because they're being shipped out on containers or because they're just like so far away. And it's very difficult. It's been an ongoing struggle for us for about probably like more notably the past maybe 10 years. MMIW has been in action. And we have also a lot of organizations and alliances that are being built across both the nation of Canada and the U.S. amongst tribal people to create awareness and to also, bring attention, try to get some sort of authorities to assist us with this. And, you know, with all the flat cameras around, why are people still going missing, you know, wow, with all the surveillance? So it's very purposeful.
1: Could you share with us a way people who want more information, who want to help in one way or another, might be able to get in touch, what you might suggest before we talk back to Camilo? Is there some way for people to follow this incredibly important story and information?
4: Sure. So I'm actually the executive director and the founder of the North American Indigenous Center of New York. Just to correct the way he said it earlier, that's the name of our organization. Our website is naicny.org. But this here, the event that we're at, the Peace Summit, is the People's Movement for Peace and Justice, hashtag PMPJ. And we're on Facebook, my organization, and the PMPJ is on Facebook and on Instagram. And you could find us there and reach out to us, reach into us. By email to my organization to get involved, or to show your support in any way possible, because we are people that are severely underfunded and undersupported and under-resourced. So anything
1: and under attack with a new vigor given the current neo-fascist administration. So a lot going on. We thank you for taking the time out. Dennis Bernstein here with Miguel Gavila Molina. You're listening to Flashpoints on Pacifica Radio. This is your daily investigative news magazine coming to you out of Pacifica Radio. Camilo, are you still with us? I think, well, we're going to continue, obviously, reporting from the border, about the border. We want to bring you original information that doesn't come through sort of the mainstream, the corporate mainstream, even hard to get on the information out on the alternative press. So we're honored to be a part of this communication. And Gavilan, final words. I think we have lost Camilo.
2: Well, I think that just to remind people, this week begins Latino Indigenous Heritage Month, and it goes all the way to October the 15th. This week throughout the Southwest and different areas in the United States, you know, groups have come together to celebrate independence from Spanish colonial rule. And Mexico gained its independence back about 216 years. And here we are today facing a low-intensity domestic war within the United States territories, the so-called land of the free, the land of the of justice and liberty for all, except for brown indigenous peoples. That said, there's going to be all kinds of activities this weekend. All throughout the rest of, like I said, into October 15th, where other Central and South American countries are celebrating independence from colonial rule. That said, we'll be out there in this weekend in the streets. San Francisco is going to have a major, it's been having it for the last 45 years, a low-rider car motorcycle parade. That's just culturally, visually, just enriching and powerful.
1: Well, I could tell you, Gavilan, you know, I'm not far from that neighborhood, and I've seen, let's say today I saw actually three different 63 Chevys.
2: People are getting ready, Dennis. People are getting ready.
1: You know, going up and down. But in any event, we appreciate you, obviously, Gavilan, and this report from the border is transformational. We obviously we're going to do a lot more reporting with Camilo, and want to honor,
2: absolutely,
1: I should say, that was put together by our brother and our contributor, Camilo Perez Bustillo. He's the former executive director of the San Francisco Bay Area chapter of the National Lawyers Guild. He is a part of the leadership of the Witness at the Border and a coordinator of the National Lawyers Guild Task Force on the Americas. Incredibly important contributor to the show, to the station, more to come on that. You are listening to Flashpoints on Pacifica Radio. When we come back, we're going to sort of deal with the dual nuclear and data center nightmare. Yeah, a couple of nightmares. I don't know what the hell's going on, but we're going to find out a lot more about AI and these big dangers we seem to be facing. Stay with us.

0: and you are listening to Flashpoints on Pacifica Radio. We are joined now by Linda Pence Gunter. She's been on the show a couple of times, incredibly important material and reporting, particularly around nuclear. She is the, Linda Pence Gunter is the founder and executive director of the U.S.-based nonprofit Beyond Nuclear. She's the author of No to Nuclear, Why Nuclear Power Destroys Lives, Derails Climate Progress, and Provokes War. Now, I guess we're going to add into the mix in a very crucial way what we think we might understand about the nature of AI, artificial intelligence. Does it make your job there, the anti-nuclear activist, a lot more complicated? How do you see this, at this juncture in terms of the dangers of nukes and in the context of AI? I mean, because that's the big question, isn't it?
1: Yes, Dennis, and it's great to be back on. I guess there's a couple of issues tied to the AI problem. One is the nature of AI itself and what we're seeing most alarmingly about it, you know, going rogue and actually doing stuff on its own. And that certainly is concerning when it comes to the nuclear weapons complex, for example, and whether it could, you know, unleash a nuclear war on its own. But the other thing more immediately, I think, which is in a way, obviously it's not a good thing, but it's sort of changed the dynamic for those of us trying to stop nuclear power expansion, is that because a lot of these big hyper data centers, the owners of them are talking about having nuclear power plants to deliver the energy, that has woken up a whole new demographic of people who are deeply opposed to these data centers, wondering how much worse it makes them if they come along with a nuclear reactor as well, which obviously makes them orders of magnitude more dangerous, more polluting, and so forth. So it sort of opened up a conversation with a whole lot of communities that we probably wouldn't have otherwise been talking to, because they're threatened with both of these technologies.
0: Well, what are the possible added dangers of what we're learning now about AI and the dangers that you've been fighting against as an anti-nuclear activist campaigner for a very long time, and also reported extensively before you became activist, became an activist. So, give us a sense of where you see us. Are you frightened now? Are we in much more danger? Is the synergy of the nuke and the AI you were just talking about in terms of, it's almost, there could be the new package, right, for your community. You get a reactor and you get an information center, and what does it mean to the people there? Not much, because they're not going to get a lot of jobs.
1: Well, it's very frightening. I'm frightened about a lot of things, obviously, that are going on in the world. But in the case of this in particular, I think what, in the big picture, what is so concerning is that we are unarguably in a climate crisis, which we should have dealt with decades ago, could have preempted. Now we're seeing some of the worst of it already happening. And we're introducing into the mix something that is a massive energy guzzler, data centers, hybrid data centers, and water consumer, at a time when we cannot afford to do either one. We're going to be facing water shortages, and the last thing we need to do for the climate crisis is come up with something else that consumes a lot of electricity. And then you add into the mix nuclear power plants, which, if they are used, and it's, you know, somewhat unlikely that this will happen, because nuclear reactors are far on the horizon, even the new ones, and it's a good chance that the AI bubble might have burst before they even come along. But as just assuming that they do, then you've got something that, if it's a water-cooled reactor, uses far more water than even a data center, and is a de facto nuclear waste dump, because none of these new reactors have solved the waste problem. So when you've got a community and a data center in a densely populated community with so-called small modular reactors to power them, you're really increasing the risk manifold that something could go wrong at the nuclear power plant, that it'll contaminate the water source, that it could have some sort of big release of radioactivity and so forth. So there's reason to be alarmed on both fronts. But what's interesting is that what we're seeing in the polling, for example, is that people are much more frightened of data centers than they are of nuclear power plants. Now, there's good reason to be opposed to some of these huge data centers, absolutely. But the risks they pose compared to the risks of a nuclear power plant don't really compare. You know, they are job stealers, as you said, and water users and contaminators, and they make a lot of noise and they use a lot of electricity, but they can't irradiate your entire state. So that's another reason to be doubly concerned of this sort of partnership between the two. And of course, we're looking at a lot of the same big tech companies that are involved in both these technologies. So there's a lot of quick profits being made at our expense, but probably very little delivery.
0: And clearly the technology here is meant, Trump is hands off all the way, is meant to sustain the tiny, almost shrinking wealthy class that will sustain itself with this kind of technology. Wouldn't you say this is, if it's going to work for anybody, it's going to work for them?
1: It's going to work as not technologically, but, you know, as a profit, a quick profit-making enterprise. And actually, I recently did a presentation for a group, a network, opposed to data centers. And the last slide I made was sort of a spider's web with Trump in the middle and looking at all the interconnected men. They were all men who are either with these big data companies or with the nuclear companies. And then the relationships between them and between Trump and his sons and his son-in-law and Howard Lutnick, his commerce secretary, and his sons, and the investments they have in some of these companies. And so they're all seeing a quick profit, which is largely going to be made with our money, because what's happening is that these nuclear companies are getting massive subsidies and federal loan guarantees and may never deliver anything, but they'll walk away with the money. The Trump family members who are invested will walk away with their quick profits, and we won't see anything at all come out of it other than what it's cost us in our taxes.
0: Well, you are listening to Flashpoints on Pacifica Radio, and we are speaking with Linda Pence Gunter, and if I'm not mistaken, you're going to be in our town here in San Francisco next month. Is that true?
1: I am. Yes, I'm really looking forward to it. I'm going to be at the Sausalito Library at 6 o'clock on October the 9th with a local artist, Mary Lou Dore, who has been influenced by the nuclear story in some of her paintings, and also by Chase Enright with the Plowshares Fund. And we're going to be sort of talking about different ways you communicate this story through my book, through art, through trying to get the world to disarm from nuclear weapons. And then on the 11th, I'll be at Medicine for Nightmares, the bookstore in the Mission District in San Francisco, at 7 o'clock with Eric Wolf, who's actually one of the original founders of the first anti-nuclear power movement in this country, the Clamshell Alliance, but is a longtime San Francisco resident, and will be discussing my book at Medicine for Nightmares on the Sunday. So I hope that some of your listeners will be able to make it to those.
0: Okay, I want to ask you, I want to tap your expertise a little bit more on the dangers of nuclear power plants / weapons. I've often heard it said by people who know a lot about how these things work that a nuclear power plant is actually a nuclear bomb waiting to, you know, for someone to stick a fuse in it and light it. Well, could you talk about, you know, people say, well, you know, I'm not for nuclear weapons and, you know, but I'm okay with these plants. And like we are, San Francisco is facing down the eye of Diablo Canyon, which is no guarantee of long-term peace.
1: Yeah, so I mean, they are obviously related technologies. And of course, once you have the technology, the materials and the know-how to run a civil nuclear program, it's not that difficult to transition to nuclear weapons. It's not easy, but it's not impossible. And that's really what we're seeing right now with the deal that the Trump administration is making with Saudi Arabia, for example. Again, another story with vested interests of Jared Kushner and others in Westinghouse and so forth. So this is, you know, when it's the Trump administration, it's always about how can I make money and how can I make money for my family, and not really what's good for the world, obviously. But the deal that afoot is to sell full size, interestingly, not small modular reactors, to Saudi Arabia. And not at the moment to allow them to enrich their own uranium, but possibly down the road. So if they are able to enrich uranium, when you enrich it to 5% or less, that's considered civil grade reactor fuel. If you enrich it above 90%, that's considered weapons grade. And in between, there's this sort of gray area, which is weapons usable, which means you could, with a great deal of difficulty, make a crude nuclear weapon, but not obviously the atomic bomb. So that raises alarms, obviously, in terms of what Saudi Arabia's agenda is. I mean, I think it's fairly obvious, because if you are a country that's 90% desert and you're looking to replace oil burning with some other way to generate electricity, why would you choose the slowest, most expensive, most dangerous, problematic way to do it, nuclear power, when obviously Saudi Arabia should be doing solar and wind? So this is clearly in design to have the wherewithal, materials, know-how, technology to transition to nuclear weapons if they so chose, and certainly to position themselves to be able to do it. And that's really to counter Iran, which is in a similar position where it has developed a civil nuclear power program and is suspected of perhaps moving towards nuclear weapons development, something they've denied. And the International Atomic Energy Agency had said until they couldn't inspect the facilities anymore because Israel and the U.S. bombed them and then Iran shut them out. But until that point was saying that Iran was not transitioning to nuclear weapons. So there's sort of this easy street, you know, between the two. I think what you're also referring to is whether it's sort of a pre-deployed nuclear weapon in and of itself. And that's true in the sense that, a nuclear power plant contains a huge radioactive inventory, especially in the fuel that's already been through the reactor and is in the fuel pools or in the casks outside, because that fuel is at least a million times more radioactive than the raw fuel that went into the reactor before it fissioned. And so very lethal. And if that somehow was breached, caught fire, dispersed its radioactivity over a wide area, which is what we saw with Chernobyl, that could obviously have very serious consequences. I mean, it's not the same isotopically as a nuclear bomb, but in many ways, very lethal, because they are long-lived radioactive isotopes, which is why, you know, people do live in Hiroshima today, but you can't live within the 1,000-square-mile exclusion zone around the Chernobyl plant, and probably not, you know, for many decades, or more than decades, probably hundreds of thousands of years. So in that sense, if yes, there's an explosion, you would see an outcome that was a radiological contamination of vast areas for a very, very long time.
0: Yeah. We are told, and are you confident that solar, wind, alternative energy really could own the day in a snap of the fingers? Are you confident?
1: I don't have to be confident. Yeah, it's empirically true. I mean, it doesn't have to be my confidence or anyone else's confidence. It's what's actually happening. And it's happening faster than I think even the renewable energy industry expected. So the difference is that if you decide to put all your billions into nuclear power, you're probably going to wait a very long time, and you may get one or two of these small modular reactors in the end. Meanwhile, if you'd invested that same money in renewables, you'd be getting tens of gigawatts of electricity very fast. And Texas actually just did this. In 4 years, they invested $36 billion, and they got 36 gigawatts of solar and battery storage. Georgia spent 14 years trying to bring on those two reactors at Vogtle and ended up with 2.2 gigawatts at $36 billion, the same amount of money. So you can see immediately that investment in renewables will give you a quick return and will displace carbon faster than waiting for nuclear, which if you divert your funds to nuclear and don't invest them in renewables, of course, we continue to burn fossil fuels. So that's why I argue that actually choosing nuclear in your all-of-the-above scenario makes the climate crisis worse.
0: Where do you see the political class? Is there the, do you believe there is now enough support within Congress? It looks like there's going to be a bit of a flip. Do you think that this will be on the mind or be an issue that we can get the progressive movement to really act on if, in fact, they take both houses?
1: It depends if we actually elect progressives. And even then, it's not a given. I mean, the Congress is pretty hopeless, frankly, and so are the governors. I mean, we're seeing this epidemic, a sort of virus amongst predominantly Democratic governors and a lot of them women who think that it's a great idea to invite small modular reactor programs into their state. And they are woefully underinformed, or they've just been listening to the propaganda and not to, they haven't looked at the empirical evidence that in fact it will stifle jobs, it will slow down mitigation on climate change and so forth and raise electricity rates, but they're all gung-ho about it. So I don't have any real confidence in who we may elect. I think it absolutely depends on the electorate, you know, the voters to get educated and to push their elected officials to do what we want, which is not to proliferate data centers, not to proliferate nuclear power plants, but to do sensible things that will deliver cheaper, safer, cleaner electricity faster and reduce carbon quickly, because that's what we need to do.
0: How are they able to keep, given their finances here and what you're telling us, how do they manage to keep shoving these plants down our throats? And we see them, as you say, lingering on years and years before they can get a plant online, and then it's shut down, it's on, it's off, you know?
1: Yeah.
0: Well, this is amazing.
1: They're chasing phantoms, really, because, in fact, you know, what people seem to not understand, because the propaganda campaign has been so effective and so much of a saturation, is that people think that small modular reactors exist and that they're out there and they're deployed somewhere or other. That's not actually the case. There are three in the entire world, two of them in China, one in Russia. There are no small modular reactors. There are no orders. There's no upfront factory. There's no fully certified design. There are no reactors. You know, so this is that's the reality of what the Renaissance that they keep talking about looks like. It's a blank page. Now, eventually, maybe because they're pouring so many billions of our tax dollars into these private corporations who are startups, most of them, they've never built anything, let alone a nuclear power plant, that maybe eventually one or two of them will limp in. But what point will that be at that point? You know, we're in a climate crisis now. We've got to do things yesterday. In 10 years' time, if we get 300 megawatts of small modular reactor electricity somewhere, it's irrelevant, and it hasn't helped anything.
0: Well, we thank you for sharing that. I'm remembering interviewing Pete Seeger as he arrived on his Clearwater boat in a protest against the building of a nuclear reactor on Long Island Shoreham. And I remember I asked him, What would you suggest? What should we do? He said, get some kids, get some tools, get some wood, make a solar collector and begin to protect the future. Anyway, we thank you for taking the time to be with us. And he actually sang a song after that.
1: Yeah, that's a wonderful memory. I think a lot of us have those. And Pete obviously was a visionary and an inspiration to so many of us.
0: Absolutely. All right. Well, we thank you for the good work you've been doing, keeping us educated on some of the aspects of nuclear. Now, in the context of AI, it becomes, I think, even more urgent and more important that we're careful and we educate ourselves and we take a look at what's being done in our name. Thanks for taking the time out. Be safe. We'll talk to you soon.
1: Thank you. Bye-bye.
0: Bye-bye now. That's it for another edition of Flashpoints. Stay tuned.

And that does it for another episode of Flashpoints. Our executive producer is Dennis Bernstein. Senior producers, Miguel Gavilan Molina and Kevin Pina. Technical producer, Rod Akil. Our theme music written and produced by Charlie Lang. For questions and comments, email Dennis Bernstein at dennis@kpfa.org. 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

0: From KPFK in Los Angeles, this is Living in the USA. I'm John Wiener, talking about politics, thinking about the left.
1: Later in the show, we're still thinking about the Supreme Court's ruling earlier this week on voting by mail when only two justices backed Trump when the court ruled blocking his efforts to enlist the Postal Service in restricting voting by mail in the midterms. David Cole, former National Legal Director of the ACLU, will explain why this is a huge victory, but it's far from the end of Trump's efforts to undermine Democratic voting in November. Also later in the hour, the blue state attorney generals have succeeded in blocking the efforts of Trump's allies at Paramount Skydance from taking over Warner's Discovery, at least for now. But their lawsuit followed months of protests organized by, among others, Jane Fonda's Committee for the First Amendment. Rashad Robinson has our analysis. But first, today's political update with Harold Meyerson. Of course, he's editor-at-large of The American Prospect. Harold, welcome back.
2: Always good to be here, John.
1: Politics is everywhere now that it's after Labor Day. In the midterms, all of the pundits and pollsters are pretty confident the Democrats will take the House, partly because just because that's what usually happens at this point in the political cycle, and this political cycle is a little more decisive than most. But what about the Senate? The Democrats need to hold all the seats they currently have and flip four to get to 51, the majority. The New York Times profile of what they said are five top pundits and pollsters think the Democrats will flip either three or four Senate seats, which will get them to 50 or 51. And then there's an additional problem. Fetterman. John Fetterman of Pennsylvania votes with the Democrats most of the time, but as we've said almost every week here, he's kind of a wild card. The Republicans are trying to recruit him. So really, it would be best to flip five and get to 52. I just want to look at what are the possibilities here. The best pickup chances, everyone seems to agree, are North Carolina, Ohio, and Maine. We're not going to worry too much about them. And we're going to assume that we'll hold Michigan and New Hampshire. Of course, there's causes for anxiety everywhere. So the question is, the next ones in line are Alaska, Iowa, and Texas. We need at least one to get to 51 and two of those to get to 52. Alaska, Mary Peltola in the latest polls is pretty far ahead, I think five or something like that. Texas, the latest New York Times Siena poll, I think just today, showed Tallarico 49, Paxton 45. Iowa is very close. Josh Turek might be a little behind. So what's your assessment of where the other one or two could come from?
2: Well, we have some independent candidates who are de facto Democrats. In Nebraska, we have Dan Osborne ran considerably ahead of Kamala Harris in Nebraska 2 years ago. Nebraska has not elected a Democratic senator, apparently, since 1932. Oh, no, that's actually Kansas, which, I'm sorry, it's Kansas that hasn't elected a Democratic senator since 1932. But there are all kinds of reasons to think, frankly, my opinion is that those New York Times folks who were consulted were a little bit on the low side of what I think the Senate may look like. Keep in mind that gas prices already high are going, you know, by all accounts are about to soar. This will not help Republicans. The full impact of cutting off now some of the Red Sea, taking Saudi Arabia to a substantial degree offline, all of

0: these things, which are consequences of our war on Iran, are going to cause gas prices to soar. So I think Kansas, where we have a minister running against the incumbent senator, Mr. Marshall, who the New York Times has documented was charging 18% interest on his patients to pay their bills.
1: Medical doctor who then sued his patient.
0: Yes. We have also, as I mentioned, Nebraska, where Dan Osborne, a blue-collar worker, is running against Pete Ricketts, the billionaire, the inherited second-generation billionaire incumbent senator. I think there are actually a number of places there where the Democrats are now in play, where they haven't been in play in roughly forever. I am therefore more upbeat about the Senate than those New York Times pundits.
1: And kind of the very up-to-the-minute news on Thursday comes from South Carolina, where Lindsey Graham's sister is the Republican candidate, and suddenly it seems the Democrats might even have a chance of defeating her.
0: Well, I don't know that they do. South Carolina is about as right-wing as they come. What I was noting, though, was that George Will had said that the responsible position is to vote for the Democrat in that race, and he was joined in op-ed heresy on Thursday by Karl Rove, of all people, who said he was going to vote for the Democrat running for Railroad Commission, which is really the oil and gas regulatory body in Texas, rather than the stunningly bigoted Beau French. So we're beginning to get an effect which is sort of mainstream Republican, not just revulsion, but defection from the Trumpified, Stephen Miller-ified Republican Trump Party.
1: And there's one other remarkable development on that front. A Miami Republican representative in Congress, a Cuban-American woman who won her district by 20 points 2 years ago, this is Miami, just released a TV ad directly attacking Trump for his immigration crackdown. The New York Times called it a rare and remarkable break and a warning sign for her party of eroding support among Hispanic voters. This is a representative named Maria Elvira Salazar, Cuban-American, addresses Trump directly in this ad and says, "The same Hispanics who helped you get to the White House in 2024 feel betrayed today." A Cuban-American, not a Mexican-American or a Venezuelan-American. How significant is that, do you think?
0: I think it's very significant. I think right now we're looking at districts that are heavily populated by Hispanics, some of which were created by the Republican redistricting in Texas, which are actually likely to go Democrat. And I think Salazar is really more than a canary in the coal mine as regards the Latino vote. She might be an entire chorus of canaries in the Republican coal mine, because there is a clear backlash that is showing, beginning to show up in polls in terms of how Latinos plan to vote this November.
1: Getting back to the Senate, I expressed the concern that Fetterman could switch parties, and so we really need to flip 5 and get to 52 in order to keep Fetterman, because he's said he wants to be in the majority. I did note that this week, Fetterman voted with the Democrats to kill the crypto bill the Republicans have been putting everything they've got into for the last couple of years. This was called the Clarity Act. And the crypto industry spent something like $130 million in super PAC money defeating progressive Democratic candidates in primaries mostly. The House passed it. The Senate just defeated it. And now that midterms are upon us, this means crypto has lost this battle for the foreseeable future. This is a battle over who will regulate crypto. Will it be something like the Security and Exchange Commission, which would be pretty strict, or somebody like Trump? It's not hard to see why Fetterman would vote against crypto and why he votes with the Democrats most of the time.
0: Right. Well, on most bread and butter economic issues, Fetterman is indeed, a Democrat. taking him away into issues like Israel-Palestine, he is effectively, at this juncture, a Republican. And on, you know, other such issues regarding some of the cultural issues and whatnot, he aligns with them as well. So, I have long thought that the Democrats need 52 to have an effective majority. 50 merely means that J.D. Vance gets to cast the tie vote, since the vice president gets to do that in the event of a tie. 51 makes Fetterman the new version of Manchin and Sinema. Anything the Democrats advance would have to pass muster with him. We don't want that. So 52 it is.
1: I want to talk about California politics. Surveillance pricing, a big issue that most people know nothing about. This is where the algorithm out there in the cloud calculates individuals' willingness, what price they're willing to pay for particular purchases. So products cost different amounts of money for different people. And the Democrats have been trying to block this in the California state legislature. And we were all pretty sure they were going to do this. But what happened then?
0: Well, this was a rather low profile issue, and a bill that really curtailed surveillance pricing had initially passed the assembly. And then in an amended fashion on the morning of the last day of the session, it passed the Senate. Notably, however, even though the Democrats have 60 of the 80 members in the assembly and 30 of the 40 members in the Senate, it only cleared 50% by one vote in the Senate and two votes in the assembly, which meant that a lot of Democrats actually didn't want to offend the big money that is in favor of surveillance pricing. But it had to go back to the assembly since the Senate amended it. And, you know, the thought was, okay, it would finally pass. But there was massive lobbying from all of the retail concerns, from the McDonald's, from the Targets, from the Walmarts, from the Amazons. And seven Democratic Assembly members who had voted for it initially then managed to make themselves scarce, and time ran out on the session despite the best efforts of the Democratic Assembly member from San Diego, who was the author of that measure. What's clear is that in the absence of a Republican Party that can do anything, the Republicans are so weak politically in California, they can't even block any legislation. Now, what California business does is it has transferred its contributions and its support from the Republicans, who are completely impotent, to those Democrats who will take their money. And that has a toll. And one toll we have now experienced is the failure of legislation to curtail surveillance pricing.
1: So I looked up, how does surveillance pricing actually work? Well, this all depends on the track you leave on the internet. The big they, create a estimate of your willingness to pay a specific price for a specific item by, first of all, estimating your income, learning your credit history. They count your zip code, and they know your past purchase behavior. Then they studied your browsing history, how long you linger on a specific web page. What your search queries are recorded and go into this. They also say it makes a difference. They've learned it makes a difference whether you're doing this on your desktop or on a smartphone in a store. And they estimate your eagerness to buy a particular product. So they know a hell of a lot about us. Then there's nothing we can do about it, especially now that the California legislature has refused to do anything about it.
0: That's right. If you're addicted to yogurt, let's say, you are a serious yogurt addict. And they know that when you go to your local Safeway or Walmart or whatever, you are going to pay a higher price for yogurt than 99% of the your fellow shoppers who are not addicted to yogurt.
1: Changing the subject from yogurt to the question of whether AI will lead to the extinction of humanity.
0: Oh, that.
1: This, of course, is suddenly in the headlines after months and years of kind of low-level murmuring about this. Politico published a poll this week asking people whether they thought AI would lead to the extinction of humanity. 63% of Americans think there is at least a moderate risk that AI means the end of humanity. 20% see a significant risk. 17% think our demise is almost certain. And there's little difference between Republicans and Democrats in these findings. This is not just, do you think AI will take your job, or do you want an AI data center built in your neighborhood? This is, will AI lead to the extinction of humanity? Now, Bernie Sanders has been arguing for a long time that we need strict government controls regulating AI, sort of like we regulate banks. And of course, Trump, you will recall, said, all we need is a high IQ president like himself. This is suddenly emerging as a potentially potent political issue. And Bernie is kind of setting the standard here, it seems like. Where do you stand on the extinction of humanity?
0: Oh, I'm against the extinction of humanity, although I can think of several people I might exempt from my general belief here. But it's notable that there was an event in Washington, I think 2 days ago,
1: yes,
0: in which the two main anti-AI speeches were from Bernie and Steve Bannon, who people may recall was Donald Trump's consigliere when he first ran for president in 2016 and has not moved to the left, notably, since then. I mean, what we're actually seeing, we're seeing a couple of things here. First of all, there is an apocalyptic strain in American life. It's always been there, and this, I think, reaches into that. But beyond that, it does not help AI that it is associated with the billionaire oligarchs who are funding it. And we are beginning to see the kind of revulsion against these billionaire oligarchs that now touches the right as well as the left, much like the hatred of, and justifiable hatred, of the robber barons of the late 19th century. And this is beginning, I think, to actually edge out the culture warriors' version of populism, which, going all the way back to Joe McCarthy and George Wallace, was to focus on the cultural elite, not the economic elite. Now I think the economic elite has gone so overboard in a gazillion ways, and AI is just like the latest example of this, that they are supplanting the cultural elite. And if that's the case, that may be the ultimate reason why the Democrats are going to, I think, do pretty well in the midterm elections.
1: Harold Meyerson, read him at prospect.org. Harold, thanks for talking with us today.
0: Always good to be here, John.
1: One more thing. We know that Trump will claim there was widespread voter fraud in the midterm elections as his explanation of why he lost so badly. But there's a little known and important story about how that is not going to go over as well this time as it has in the past with right-wing news sources. In particular, there's been an important shift at Fox News in the years since the 2020 election that could have real consequences for Trump and his claims of election fraud in the coming midterms. In 2020, he could count on Fox News to air his wildest election claims on their top-rated programs and do his work in promoting those claims. He can't do that this time. These changes are a consequence of the legal straits the network found itself in after the 2020 election, when two voting technology companies at the heart of his stolen election theory, that's Dominion Voting Systems and Smartmatic, both sued Fox, Dominion for $1.6 billion, Smartmatic for $2.7 billion, for damaging their reputations. Dominion won a settlement of $787 million that Fox had to pay them for lying about their voting machines. The Smartmatic case has not yet been resolved, and it adds to the incentives for Fox to be very careful about what it says about conspiracies Trump claims in the election this year. That's why Fox, in some ways, is a different network this election than it was, especially in 2020. Let's look at all the things that happened since 2020, we think as a result of the Dominion and the Smartmatic lawsuits. Early in 2021, Fox ended the program of one of their top hosts, Lou Dobbs. He was one of the most enthusiastic promoters of claims that the presidential election that Biden won had been rigged. After the Dominion settlement, after they paid $787 million, Fox parted ways with its top star host, Tucker Carlson, with his hard dive into right-wing conspiracy theories. Another key Fox host in the two voting cases was Jeanine Pirro. She left Fox and is now working as Trump's U.S. attorney for the District of Columbia. Of course, Fox's most popular hosts remain overwhelmingly loyal to Trump, including its primetime stars Sean Hannity, Laura Ingraham, and Jesse Waters. But the big lawsuits have made Fox careful and cautious and unwilling to promote Trump's election fraud lies. It's kind of amazing that damaging the American people with election conspiracy lies is perfectly legal, but damaging the reputation and profits of a private corporation is an offense for which Fox has already agreed to pay almost $1 billion. That's life in these United States.

0: The big news this week is that on Monday night, the Supreme Court blocked Trump from enlisting the post office in restricting voting by mail. For comment and analysis, we turn to David Cole. Of course, he's the former national legal director of the ACLU, now teaches law at Georgetown. He also writes for the New York Times, the Washington Post, and the New York Review, and he's the nation's legal affairs correspondent. David, welcome back.
1: Thanks for having me, John.
0: Well, tell us about Monday night's ruling.
1: Well, the court, by a vote of apparently 7-2, rejected the effort by the Trump administration to essentially interpose the Postal Service in the way in which mail-in ballots are transferred and assessed by the states. The court did not give elaborate reasons for its decision. It said that the Trump administration was unlikely to succeed on the merits. That was its principal contention. And I think for good reason. I mean, this is a situation in which elections are to be governed by the states unless Congress takes action to regulate elections. It has the power to do so, but absent it taking that action, it's up to the states. The Postal Service has never been in the position of regulating elections, even though it does deliver the mail. But Trump sought to use the Postal Service without congressional authorization to interfere with mail-in ballots. And, I think very likely justification for many of the justices, certainly for Justice Kavanaugh, who concurred, was simply, whatever you think of the merits here, it is too late in the day to impose a brand new system on the nation as a whole that requires specific envelopes with specific barcodes for each voter and specific logos and the like. And, the likelihood that that could be implemented, number one, by the states, and number two, by the Postal Service, which I don't know about you, but in my experience is not the fastest, entity known to mankind, was basically zero. And so what it was designed to do was just throw a wrench in the works of mail-in ballots.
0: 7-2, that's pretty devastating.
1: Yep, and all the three Trump appointees voted against him, which caused him to have another conniption fit on this time on, he did not call a press conference as he did after the tariff decision to lambaste the justices who he appointed, but he did lambaste them on his social media feed, suggesting that these are not the people he interviewed and that they personally betrayed him, just illustrating that President Trump doesn't understand how the system works. Justices are not there to do the president's bidding, whoever the president is that appointed them. They are there to apply the law. And here they did that in a case where the law was very strongly against the president and blocked him from seeking to interfere with the results of the midterms. He will continue to seek to do so because he realizes that the midterm results don't look good for him. But the Supreme Court is, at least thus far, not, helping him on that account.
0: Kind of the background bigger issue here is that Trump wants to create a national list of approved voters. And he wanted the post office to then send mail only to the people on his list. And what the Supreme Court ruled on Monday night was that it's too close to the election to do that. But as you say, they said he was likely to lose on the merits, but this ruling was not based on the merits. It was just two paragraphs long. Do you think they will ever rule on the merits of whether the Postal Service can mail ballots only to people on a national list approved by the president?
1: Well, I think probably yes, because it is likely that the Trump administration will continue this fight. They have lost it for the midterms, but, we have 2 years till the presidential election, and they are on a, campaign against mail-in ballots. And this is one of the tools that they have sought to use. There was another one last term in the Supreme Court. They supported an argument that the law governing elections and requiring elections to be on the national election to be on a particular day precluded states from counting ballots that were filled out and mailed by the date of the election, but received thereafter. And the Trump administration said, no, they have to be received on that day or you can't count them. And again, the court ruled against him. So he's looking for any opportunity he can find to interfere with the right of people to vote by mail. One third of the country votes by mail, but he wants to frustrate people's ability to vote. And again, thus far, the Supreme Court has not facilitated this effort to undermine our democratic process. Only Justices Alito and Thomas, who apparently will vote for anything that President Trump wants to do, voted with him.
0: So there is this project that still seems to be underway to create this national portal which will list every eligible voter. The Department of Homeland Security was supposed to get this up on, what, September 3rd or something like that. It still hasn't been posted online, the state citizenship list portal. That was not discussed by the Supreme Court in this decision. But there's also litigation about whether that is constitutional. There is a case underway right now that argues that what the government is trying to do, which is to combine data from different federal agencies into a single citizenship list, and then all states would be required to get their voter list to comply with the names on the national citizenship list. The District Court of D.C. ruled this was a violation of the right to privacy in June of this year. The plaintiffs are Democracy Forward, CREW, Citizens for Responsibility and Ethics in Washington, the Fair Election Center. That's been appealed to the Supreme Court. So that's yet another battlefront. What do you think is going to happen with that litigation?
1: I haven't studied that one closely, so I don't know. But the basic rule with respect to elections is that it is up to the states to make determinations about elections. And the president and the executive branch generally has no authority over elections. Congress could enact a law that required a national list, I suppose, but it hasn't. And so the president can't, I don't think, unilaterally exercise that authority. And, you know, it's inevitable that a list like that is going to be incomplete. And so people who are citizens are not going to be able to vote if that list becomes kind of the trademark. It is permissible for states to require that voters show that they are eligible to vote. And they often do. And as long as it's not too onerous a requirement, like you can't require that everyone have a passport, because I think most Americans actually don't have a passport, even if they're citizens. But again, this is something that states regulate routinely. The federal government does not need to get involved. Congress has not authorized the federal government to get involved, and so it shouldn't be.
0: Now, my understanding is this ruling is limited to the blue states that were the plaintiffs in the case in Boston, who said that it was unconstitutional to require them to comply with this rule. Yeah. Didn't say anything about the red states, which many of which have already agreed to submit their voter lists and to coordinate with the Homeland Security in eliminating people who DHS says are not eligible to vote. And that seems to be proceeding. I've looked into this a bit. There's 20 states that the feds did not sue for refusing to cooperate, but only 12 of those have fully complied at this point anyway with the demand that they hand over all of the private data they have on voters. And not all of those have signed the accompanying agreement that they will remove the people who DHS says don't belong on the list. And some have said they'll think it over. Alaska and Texas are the only states that have signed an agreement that they will comply with the DHS list of names when it is published. And even Alaska says there'll be a process by which people who disagree about their names being cut from the list will be able to contest that. Do you think this will pass muster if a state wants to get federal government's help in purging its voting list? Is that acceptable? Is that constitutional?
1: I think states have the discretion to choose to do that if it does not threaten to disenfranchise eligible voters. You know, depending on, you know, how the list is constructed, it may very well pose a risk of disenfranchising eligible voters, in which case the states don't have the authority to do that. So that, you know, it'll depend on the details of what sort of information, you know, did Alaska provide? Did Texas provide? How fulsome was that information? What are the sources that DHS is using to ascertain whether individuals are in fact citizens or not? What are the measures that people whose eligibility is challenged can pursue? You mentioned that Alaska has set forth those procedures. If those procedures are too onerous, that can be a problem. So what the Supreme Court has said is that states do have the right to undertake measures to ensure that people who are voting are eligible to vote. They can require ID as long as the obligation, the requirement is not too onerous. And so courts have struck down a number of voter ID initiatives on the ground that they are too onerous and that they disqualify many, many eligible voters. But that really depends on, you know, the details of how the state sets up that process.
0: So we've been focusing thus far, and the Supreme Court has been focusing on the voter lists. What are the requirements for states to comply with federal rules about whose names are on the voter list? But a lot of our friends are worried about efforts to intimidate qualified voters from voting on November 3rd in the midterms. And there's a fascinating case that's just went to court last Thursday where the city of Denver asked a federal judge to bar armed ICE agents from approaching polling sites during the midterm elections. Their argument was there is this federal law dating from Reconstruction that bans military personnel or other armed agents from being at, quote, any place where a general or special election is held unless such force be necessary to repel armed enemies of the United States, close quote. Now, this, of course, is what a lot of our friends are worried about, and Denver is already going to court to get an injunction to prevent it. What do you think are the chances that this legal strategy will succeed?
1: Well, again, I haven't had a chance to study the law or the case, but the notion that the federal government should be sending armed agents, particularly ICE agents, to polling places is really disturbing. And its obvious purpose is to try to dissuade people from voting. And that's just not a permissible purpose. So if there's a law in the books from the Reconstruction era that prohibits that, all the better, and I certainly hope that lawsuit succeeds, and that other cities and other states will do the same. Because, you know, every indication is that President Trump is very worried about the midterms. He is very worried that his party will do poorly in the midterms, and so rather than try to, you know, do a better job by trying to appeal to people, he is instead seeking to suppress the vote. That is not how a democracy is supposed to work.
0: Last question. How confident are you that voting in the midterms will be free and fair?
1: Look, we've had a democracy for 250 years. There have been serious challenges to that process over the last 2.5 centuries. We have generally had free and fair elections. I think there's a commitment to that among the populace generally, among the courts. There is a commitment to undermine that, unfortunately, from the White House. And I can't really predict, you know, what will ultimately come of it. But I think we should all be vigilant. We should all be supporting the groups that are out there fighting to ensure that our elections are free and fair, because sadly, the White House is afraid of free and fair elections.
0: David Cole, former legal director of the ACLU. David, thanks for talking with us today.
1: Thanks for having me, John.

0: How to take on the fights that matter and how to win. Rashad Robinson has been thinking about that for a while now. He's been a key leader and strategist of social justice movements. He led the group Color of Change for 14 years, where he hosted their podcast, Voting While Black, where he interviewed people like Bernie Sanders, Pete Buttigieg, and Elizabeth Warren. Before that, he worked as director of media programs for GLAAD, the Gay and Lesbian Alliance Against Defamation. He's written for or been featured in the New York Times, The Guardian, CNN, NPR, and The Nation. And his new book is From Presence to Power. It's a national bestseller. Rashad Robinson, welcome to the program.
1: Thanks for having me.
0: Well, I want to start with the proposed Paramount-Warner Brothers merger, which you wrote about recently for The Nation. For a lot of people, it seems remote from their daily lives and problems. A $100 billion deal between two massive media conglomerates. It's not about paying for rent or gas or groceries, but you think, nevertheless, it's important for ordinary people whether Paramount takes over Warner's. Please explain why.
1: Whether or not we have enough information to understand what's happening with our gas or our groceries or data centers really determines on the type of information that we get. Who controls the airwaves and the tubes, the sort of freedom of expression, the ability to be able to have various communities and ideas represented. This is all sort of what's at stake when we think about these big mergers. And having sort of a billionaire family that has pledged allegiance to Trump and being able to sort of own more things, to do what they've done to CBS, to CNN, to be able to shrink the number of sort of programs and pieces of content that come into our world, that is really sort of setting the terms of the discussion and the conversation. And in the op-ed piece, what I did was I compared it to gerrymandering, because I think it's actually really important that we understand the larger strategy here, right? As the country changes, as demographics change, as we see, you know, progressive values and issues more and more popular with everyday Americans, our opponents have to actually set the terms of the debate, because they can't win the actual argument on the issues. And so they have to control what we see. They have to control the lines around how we vote in order to actually prevent sort of the fair representation of whether of our voices, of our votes, and everything else.
0: Well, the Paramount Warner's proposed merger is a great example of one of the things you talk about in your book, From Presence to Power. In fact, taking on Hollywood power is one of your case studies in the book. Right now, the Paramount Warner merger has been blocked, at least temporarily, by an antitrust lawsuit filed by a group of blue state attorneys general led by California Attorney General Rob Bonta. But it wasn't Rob Bonta who made this an issue. His lawsuit was filed in mid-July. That came after months of a big protest campaign led by, among others, the Committee on the First Amendment. That's a group organized by Jane Fonda and you. You and Jane are co-chairs of the steering committee. The campaign that you organized started by focusing, I think, on the Warner shareholders and whether they wanted to accept the takeover offer. And that was back in April. And you got 1,000 film and TV professionals, starting with Jane Fonda and 75 other Academy Award winners and nominees, to sign an open letter opposing the deal. Tell us a little bit more about the campaign against the merger.
1: Well, the Committee for the First Amendment, started by Jane Fonda, was really a relaunch of an effort that her father was part of during the McCarthy era, to leverage the power and the voice of those in the entertainment industry to speak up for free expression and to protect the First Amendment. And Annie Leonard, who used to run Greenpeace, and myself serve as the co-chairs and really support Jane and support the group of thousands of creatives all throughout Hollywood who are using their platform, using their voice, using their talents, their writing ability, their comedic talent, to be able to reach more people about First Amendment issues. And so we've been doing all sorts of work, from protests in front of the Kennedy Center for obvious reasons, to sort of push back on Donald Trump's takeover, protecting and standing up for people who have been under attack, like Don Lemon and others. And so there's just been a wide range of really important work. But this merger, right, sits at the intersection of so many of the structural issues that I just talked about, in terms of how we actually get to be heard and counted and visible in our democracy and our larger society. And what's happened is, when the merger was announced, it was kind of considered like it was just going to sail through. We don't have a lot of leverage or any leverage at this point at the FCC. You know, I've been involved in all sorts of mergers, from, you know, the pushback against, you know, Comcast merger, helped to win around the AT&T T-Mobile merger. And so I've been part of these comment periods, part of this mobilization. And everyone was saying the merger was just going to go through. Like, your best bet was try to figure out how to make it not as bad. But I do think that the folks standing up and pushing, engaging the unions throughout Hollywood, the work to really get, you know, bold-faced names, and lots of everyday sort of line creatives, people who just wake up every single day and want their industry to be fair and represent them, to speak up. I think that puts some real energy behind the attorney generals. I think it's great that they're standing up. And I think that part of what we know is that our elected officials are never going to be sort of all the way out in front. Part of activism and advocacy, and I talk a lot about it in my book, is that we build efforts to till the soil, that we push and clear the sort of the terrain so that our elected officials can actually land there. And then we have to stand up and protect them. And I think what Rob Bonta and the other attorney generals are doing, Tish James and Keith Ellison and many others, is, I think, so critically important in this moment, where we are seeing that we don't have the power in Congress. We don't have the power at the FTC. We don't have the power at the FCC. And seeing these attorney generals stand up and push back, I think, is incredibly important. And where we're at now, where, you know, the folks, the Ellisons and the folks behind this merger, have sort of moved on from trying to argue the importance of this merger and have really moved to attacking the people who are trying to stop it.
0: Yeah, the most recent development in this is that Mark Ruffalo, who has been one of the leading voices in opposing this, has come under some very intense attack. Tell us about that and where we stand right now with Mark.
1: Well, you know, I've seen this time and time again, John. So basically, when you begin to win, right, against a big corporation, right, they start off in the process by trying to buy you off, or trying to discredit you, or trying to put out a lot of lies about the argument. But then they get to a point where then they start throwing out sort of like attacks that are meant to change the subject, are meant to move us away from the actual argument. And these arguments that somehow the people behind pushing back against a billionaire family owning more media properties, who's like pledged allegiance to an authoritarian president, saying that that's not something that we want, that all of a sudden that we must be doing it because we're anti-Semitic. And that, you know, without ever arguing for why this merger will be good for the industry, why this merger will be good for free expression, why sort of in an era where we should be doing more and more to protect against monopolistic power, that we should be comfortable with this merger. They're not arguing for the merger, and they're just trying to attack the opponents. And that's, I think, how we know that the arguments are in our favor, that the actual information behind this merger is in our favor. And that, I think, is important for us, because it's a sign that we have to keep going. We have to keep pushing. And, you know, and this is, I think, part of a larger thing that I talk about, you know, in the book, you know, throughout the book, is the sort of role of corporate power and the importance for progressive, for those who care about racial justice, to both recognize the role of corporate power and to push back, and also to recognize the role of racial justice, which you know, I weave throughout the book, not as a moral argument, not as a thing that you do because you want to help black and brown people, although I think that would be great if it was for the moral reason, but because it's a strategic lever in our work, right? The rules that helped us protect against some of these mergers in the past really were rules that also allowed for diversity in media ownership. And as those rules began to break down and we perhaps didn't have the energy to protect them, we've lost some of the levers to actually protect against some of the mergers. And we're seeing the same thing with voting rights, right? Like, part of the attack on voting rights and black political power is not just about decreasing the number of black representatives or number of, or the voice of black people, but you actually don't save the climate if you don't have black people voting and you don't have black representation. You're not going to protect your gay marriage if you don't have black people engaged in voting. The numbers and the math just don't work out. All you have to look at is who's on the Supreme Court and who got there through black political power versus who got there through folks that black people overwhelmingly didn't support. You don't have to support these issues because you're like, I'm standing up for black people. You could support these issues because at the end of the day, it's not charity around racial justice. It's strategy for all the progressive things that you actually care about.
0: You know, we've all become experts on Trump, but one of the most fascinating parts of your book is the story of how at Color of Change, you were one of the first people to identify Trump as a problem. Trump's show, The Apprentice, started on NBC in 2004. Obama, you remember, was elected in 2008. And in 2011, Trump began arguing that Obama had been born in Kenya and thus couldn't be president. We called it the birther lie. And you guys launched a campaign against Trump back in like 2011, when a lot of us just thought he was a joke. Remind us about your early work to alert us to the problem of Trump.
1: Well, one of the things I really try to center in the book is the role of culture and the power of culture in shaping sort of what we get and where, what happens next for us. And I have been a cultural strategist for years. I, you know, worked at GLAAD at the time where we put hospital visitation episodes on every hospital show, meaning like episodes on hospital TV shows that showed a gay couple being denied being able to see their partner. Mm-hmm. Way more powerful than an op-ed piece describing the issue. You know, working to protect the, you know, putting gay teenagers on a show like Glee, right? Where it was not, that might not seem controversial now, because you probably wouldn't imagine a show about high schoolers that didn't have a gay or queer or trans young person on it. But at the time, we had to really fight. So recognizing the role of culture, when I got to Color of Change and I'm leading a racial justice organization, I'm looking at the TV landscape and how do you make these issues real and salient for people? Well, you've got this, you know, very highly rated show on NBC where the host is on once a week as a smart, capable businessman. And the rest of the week, he's running around the country with a racist lie about the president. And some things have to be acceptable in our society in order to make other things, or some things have to be unacceptable. Some things have to be unacceptable in our society to make other things possible. There has to be a floor and there has to be a ceiling. And part of what I recognized was that we had to make that unacceptable. The same way at GLAAD, when I got to GLAAD in 2005, what you could say in the media or at the workplace about gay and lesbian people dramatically changed between 2005 and 2011 when I left. So when I got to Color of Change, I was looking at the landscape of like what was happening around race. And if you have this show that's on prime time and the host is openly racist, that sends so many signals. But people told me, they said, I talk about in the book, you know, doesn't Color of Change have better things to work on? This guy's a joke. And what the show did and what we've learned now and what, you know, so much ink has been put to it is how much the Celebrity Apprentice sort of rehabilitated him, how much it created a narrative and a story that people ate up about his capabilities and whether or not we could sort of trust him to run important things. And that, I look back and I imagine, what if we had gotten that show canceled?
0: Yeah.
1: What if we had like gotten him replaced? What if like, what if we had stopped that before it got down the line? What would things look like today? Now, I can't say that like we wouldn't have some other authoritarian, but Donald Trump is uniquely talented. And we allowed that talent to grow, and we allowed it to build audience, and we allowed it to happen at prime time once a week, all while he was doing something that should have been unacceptable to every progressive. But what we did was we kind of thought about it as a joke. We thought about it as not worth taking on. And culture, and not taking on culture and not taking on the role of culture because we don't think it's serious enough, I think is short-sighted on our side, because we give the terrain away to our opponents, and we actually don't engage sometimes in the actual conversations that everyday people are having.
0: Last thing. Right now, your book tour has taken you to Texas. You've been in Austin. You've been in Houston. We're all pretty darn interested in Texas right now because the Democrats seem to be in amazingly good shape in a state where it's been a long time. What can you tell us about Texas right now?
1: There was a lot of excitement. So I left Houston yesterday, and Tallarico was having a rally there. There were multiple rallies throughout the state. My book event was on Friday, and even at my book event, I had a number of local elected officials that showed up, along with some of the most progressive activists. I had the Congressman Christian Menefee show up, and Commissioner Rodney Ellis, and local judges, which doesn't always happen for like a book event on like a Friday night.
0: Yeah.
1: As well as a lot of the folks that I would expect to come to sort of one of my book events. And then over the course of that weekend, there were just tons of events and engagements. Reverend Sharpton was in town. A lot of folks, he taped his show from Texas. There is something happening. And I do think that there's engagement. And whatever is happening, it seems like, and as someone who's worked on electoral politics in this state, particularly helping to elect progressive district attorneys, both in Dallas and Houston over time, I have, I'm excited by this energy. I'm excited by what I hope will be long-term infrastructure building, that what's happening now will hopefully lay the groundwork for us to win more things up and down the ballot. I was really happy to come down here with the book. I'm going anywhere where people sort of will have me and have these conversations. And it's been really exciting how different the conversations are. I'm going to be in conversation tonight with Pastor Frederick Haynes, who is will soon be a member of Congress, replacing the seat that Jasmine Crockett will be exiting at the end of this term. And Pastor Haynes has been a long-term activist and leader in the community. We're going to be in conversation about this book as well. And we're going to need, real turnout and, kind of overperformance from a lot of the communities that are under attack the most by these attacks on voting rights, by the attacks through the economy and the attacks on of ICE and the immigration policies. And that means we're going to just need people motivated and focused and believing that they can win. And I hope if I can contribute anything in this moment, it's that winning is possible. That part of why we're losing is not because we're destined to lose, but because we've been employing some of the wrong strategies. We've had some magical thinking, which I talk a lot about in the book. And that once you recognize that you're losing and why, that is like the first step on the road to winning. And that's really the offering in the book. And there's exercises throughout the book, like 9 exercises throughout the book that are meant for everyday people to sort of take an inventory about their time and their energy and how they're engaging and what they can do to sort of engage in this moment. And so for anyone who's asking, what can I do in this moment? How can I engage? How can I raise my voice? How can I be more active? That's sort of the offering, and that's why I came to Texas, and that's why I'm going to be anywhere else, that I can be in this moment and through the election cycle.
0: On the Road to Winning, Rashad Robinson. You can read his piece on the Paramount Warner's merger at thenation.com. It's called The Hollywood Gerrymander. And his new book is From Presence to Power, How to Take on the Fights That Matter and Win. Rashad, thanks for all your work, and thanks for talking with us today.
1: Thanks for having me.

That's it for Living in the USA for today. Our producer and social media maven is Renee Reynolds. Our audio editor is Alan Minsky. Thanks as always to Rye Cooter for our theme music, Mambo Sinuendo. 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I'm John Wiener. We'll be back next week talking about politics, thinking about the left, and living in the USA.

From the National Press Building in Washington, D.C., this is your Corporate Crime Reporter Morning Minute for Monday, September 14, 2026. I'm Russell Mokhiber. Chemours, DuPont, and Corteva will pay $455 million to settle litigation brought by the state of North Carolina and local entities alleging Chemours' Fayetteville Works facility leaked PFAS forever chemicals and other discharges. Payments will be made over a 15-year period. That's according to a report in the Wall Street Journal. The settlement also covers North Carolina's other claims of PFAS contamination unrelated to that site, including from the use of a firefighting substance called aqueous film-forming foam. The communities were previously excluded from the $1.2 billion U.S. public water system class settlement, which was approved in 2024. For the Corporate Crime Reporter, I'm Russell Mokhiber.

0: this experience of superfluity makes people open for totalitarian ideologies. It opens them up for populists, leaders, and so on.
1: That's Marley Heyer, and this is Alternative Radio. I'm David Barsamian. This edition of AR features Marley Heyer on Hannah Arendt and the origins of totalitarianism. Hannah Arendt is one of the most original and influential political thinkers and scholars of this epoch. Her work and her ideas today are as relevant as ever. She wrote about ideology, racism, totalitarianism, imperialism, terror, propaganda, and anti-Semitism. She is best known for concepts such as the human condition, the banality of evil, and the origins of totalitarianism. She identifies loneliness and isolation as key factors in enabling totalitarianism and for people succumbing to the rantings and ravings of demagogues. Hannah Arendt warns, in totalitarian regimes, quote, people are deprived not only of their capacity to act, but also their capacity to think and to judge. And with such people, you can do what you please, unquote. Her magisterial work, The Origins of Totalitarianism, continues to be studied and read today. To talk about Hannah Arendt's life and work is Marley Heyer. Marley Heyer is Professor Emeritus of Public Philosophy at Erasmus University in Rotterdam, the Netherlands. She spoke at Erasmus University in Rotterdam. And now, Marley Heyer.
0: We're living in turbulent times. What long was thought to be something of the past, that is, war in Europe, is now an everyday reality for Ukrainians and threatens to become a reality for all of us. Both the advance of far-right parties in Europe, like, for example, Germany, the Netherlands, France, Hungary, Italy, and so on, as well as the terror of the Putin regime, are a menace to the democratic world that our parents and grandparents built up after the Second World War and further built up after the Cold War. And to make it more complicated, we feel threatened in our human existence by climate change, by artificial intelligence, and by the many wars that are carrying on today in the Middle East, in Syria, in Africa, and so on. What can we learn from Hannah Arendt in this situation? And to start with one of her first lessons, I will give you a quote that is at the end of her Origins of Totalitarianism, a book of 1951. And there she says, there remains the fact that the crisis of our time and its central experience have brought forth an entirely new form of government, which, as a potentially and ever-present danger, is only too likely to stay with us from now on. And this is about totalitarianism. Thus, for her, it is a fact that happened in European history, that totalitarianism emerged in our political and societal system. And the fact that this has happened, that totalitarianism exists as a political model, implies that it will remain with us forever. And that's a very threatening message. It implies that we have to be aware always of the danger of totalitarianism. And

0: Nowadays, I would say that this danger is to a certain extent becoming something that really threatens our worldwide model of democracy. So what can we learn from Hannah Arendt? This woman that was born in 1906 in one of the suburbs of Hanover and died in New York in 1975. She grew up in Königsberg, which is the far east of, was the far east of Germany, is now Russia, and that's the city of Immanuel Kant, the German philosopher. And she was only 16 when she already read the three critiques of Immanuel Kant. So she was a very, very curious person who wanted to know and learn everything. She studied the philosophy and theology in Marburg, the other side of Germany, did a PhD in Heidelberg with Karl Jaspers, and finished her dissertation in 1929, so she was only 23 when she finished her dissertation. In 1933, she was captured by the Gestapo in Germany, and was kept in prison for 8 days. And after that, she fled to Paris, where she worked for a Jewish organization. And what she did there is that she researched anti-Semitism in the business and also in social organizations. And that already is her first step for what became later the first part of her Origins of Totalitarianism, which is called anti-Semitism. When the Germans invaded France, the government decided to intern all the Jewish refugees. So Hannah Arendt ended up in the south of France in a camp, and there she fled and arrived in Lisbon, and from there she took the boat together with her husband to New York. After arrival, she was a stateless citizen, and statelessness is something that she has written about a lot, because you can have human rights, but if there's no state or no political community that guarantees that rights, you have no ground to stand on or to appeal to a court or whatever for your rights. So being stateless implies that you have no rights. And for her, a person has to have the right to have rights. In New York, she started to write The Origins of Totalitarianism. Or you could say that she already started this in Germany, but when in New York, she worked as a journalist and she compiled all the essays that she had already written and expanded it with a lot of other thoughts on totalitarianism. After the publication of this book, The Origins of Totalitarianism, in 1951, she became a well-known person in America. Her talents and expertise was immediately recognized. In 1951, she also became a citizen of the U.S. So her statelessness ended at that time. So what can we learn from this philosopher? Or, to be honest, she wanted to be called a political thinker rather than a philosopher, because for her, philosophy is what she learned in Germany. And after writing The Origins of Totalitarianism, she thought, what I want to do is that I understand what is happening politically with our societal system, with our political system. So what I want to do is kind of summarize the elements of totalitarianism that she describes in her book, and then I focus on the antidotes against totalitarianism. And I call them political antidotes, but also antidotes in a philosophical sense, like the concepts that she develops as an antidote to totalitarianism. And then I further elaborate on certain concepts that also are kind of antidotes against this totalitarianism, to end my lecture with the promise that Hannah Arendt leaves behind for us. So it's not only pessimistic, but also optimistic. What Hannah Arendt wants with her book, The Origins of Totalitarianism, and I would say what she wants with her entire work, is to understand, in German, verstehen, to stand on, for example, the location where someone else stands, to really stand everywhere and understand every position. But it's also a kind of wondering. What happens if she looks back from New York, looks back at what happened in Germany? What happens from the end of the 19th century until 1945? Which events, which stories, which ideologies, which institutions brought forth the catastrophe that struck the Jewish population, but also other populations? What happens? How to understand it? And it might be easy to kind of indicate causes and say, well, that's the cause and it's very easy, you can understand, it started here and there it ends. But that's not what Hannah Arendt wants. She wants to know what the hidden layers of history are. What are the multitude of factors that contributed to this emergence of totalitarianism? And she uses a specific word to explain that, and that's this crystallizing process. It implies that there's many elements, so there's all these stories, institutions, ideologies, and so on, that they kind of are getting interwoven and then crystallize into totalitarianism. And that makes it clear that there's not one cause, but there are many, many issues, many, many elements, which in a different context get a different meaning and then crystallize into totalitarianism. So it might be that the context saves us from anti-democratic tendencies. But if the context changes, for example, because in other countries, like for example, if the Alternative for Germany, for Alternative for Deutschland in Germany also become the first party in Germany, and if that's the same in Italy, in the UK, and in France, Le Rassemblement National, then the context in Europe is changing. And then ideology, stories, points of views can get a different meaning. And that's what Hannah Arendt shows that happened in the 1930s and 40s. The main elements that she uses as parts of the book is anti-Semitism, imperialism, and totalitarianism. The first part starts in the 19th century, and it is a kind of history of anti-Semitism. And the main question that Hannah Arendt raises here is, how is it possible that all these beautiful promises that the French Revolution brought, equality, freedom, fraternity, how come it didn't bring something good? How could it be that it brought a catastrophe and that it brought the concentration camps of the Nazis and the work camps of the Soviets, and that it even brought an attempt to totally eradicate one group of people? Taking this question as the lead, she describes this history and shows that the Jews, due to the rights that they got as citizens of a nation state, they were nationalized, they got a national identity. They also wanted to assimilate, and they became secularized. And they thought that they would become ever more equal with all other German or European citizens. But in reality, the adverse happened. And the anti-Semitism grew with the secularization and assimilation of the Jews. According to Arendt, the anti-Semitism that grew in the 19th century was a modern political anti-Semitism, which she discerns from a religious anti-Semitism. So it's a specific ideology, and an ideology is always an all-encompassing story that pretends to be the key of history and that also pretends to have the solution of all societal problems. And it's always a story which has one idea and that idea continues until the end. This ideology, in this case, that the Jews were the enemies, that they wanted to have world power, that we had to be afraid of them, one of the ways to prepare for totalitarianism. And Hannah Arendt is not very lenient to the Jews themselves. She accuses them of naivety. And you will understand that after the publication of The Origins of Totalitarianism, where she at the end also describes how totalitarian experiments in the concentration camps had an impact on how Jews themselves behaved in the concentration camps, made groups of Jews quite angry, which was enforced later by the publication of her report of the trial of Eichmann. But I'll talk about that later. It's 600 pages, so it's almost impossible to summarize this book. But this is more or less the first part. And then another preparing ground next to anti-Semitism is imperialism. And that's especially the 19th century imperialism, which implies that European countries colonized many countries in Africa. And I think in the 1880s, about 80% of the 80% of the world's surface was in possession of European countries. So the Europeans were really dominating the world, and they divided Africa among European countries, where we still see the problems from today. And what was strange is that in the 19th century, most European countries became full-blown nation-states. And a nation-state, what is special about a nation-state, is that state, nation, and territory are coinciding. So they are more or less the same. So that would mean that if you go beyond the borders of the nation-state and you colonize other people, other populations, that they have to become citizens of this nation. But most mother countries didn't want to do that. So there came political problems overseas, because also the inhabitants of the colonized countries thought that they would be equal citizens, equal to the citizens of the motherland, which gave a lot of political struggle in the 20th century. Something that she mentions especially is that this imperialism in the first place gave a lot of wealth. There was even talk before the First World War of a golden age. There was so much richness coming from imperialism. You could compare it to the globalization that we experienced since the 1990s until 2008. That also was a kind of golden age. But making historical parallels is very dangerous, because you can make conclusions which are not correct. So I say it with a certain prudence, a certain hesitation. But if you look back today to what happened after the Second World War and happened after the Cold War, and how our economic system has changed, how our political landscape has changed, there will be certain similarities to the history that Hannah Arendt described, as well as, of course, many differences. And it's the reason why I say it is to make you aware that there are always a lot of elements that together can crystallize in something that we maybe do not want. Because of this political problem that citizens overseas were not accepted as normal citizens of the nation state, you see that an ideology of racism is invented. The Western countries, the Western citizens, think themselves superior to the colonized populations. One of the things that Hannah Arendt says is that the racism that is developed in the colonies is subsequently transported to Europe itself. And there you see that the citizens in nation states think of minorities, the word itself already says it, as people who are inferior to the superior majority of a country. Most old empires, like the Russian Empire, the German Empire, and so on, had the Habsburg Empire had collapsed, and that new nation states were installed that couldn't defend the rights of minorities, although there were a lot of refugees after this collapse of the empires and a lot of displaced persons. It becomes clear that the position of refugees, and especially of Jewish refugees, was defenseless. Their rights were not guaranteed, even though after the First World War there were certain minority treaties, but the nation states couldn't defend these rights. And for Hannah Arendt, this makes her conclude that the nation states declined. So the last part is about totalitarianism itself. Arendt shows you had this preparing ground, the preparing ground of anti-Semitism, the preparing ground of imperialism, and then after World War I, there is a wave of anti-Semitic totalitarian movements. That's, I would say, is not something that we see today. We see the rise of anti-Islamic parties, but after the pandemic, the Islam is no longer a key issue for these right-wing political parties. It's more refugees than Islam nowadays. But there is a wave of anti-democratic parties. And I wouldn't say that we know this as movement. It's movements. It's more parties nowadays than movements. The goal of these movements is to bring into movement the masses. So the masses have to move, and these masses are often the socially and economically superfluous individuals. One of the key words in this part of the origins of totalitarianism is loneliness. Due to inflation, unemployment, well, you could say today, flexible jobs, flexible living, everything has become flexible. The social ties between peoples have loosened. And according to Hannah Arendt, loneliness, but also worldliness, so people are not rooted anymore in a specific local world, gives the experience of being superfluous. And this experience of superfluity makes people open for totalitarian ideologies. It opens them up for populist leaders and so on. So these masses of atomized individuals have to be brought into movement and in the end to reach totalitarian domination. What she sees as part of this totalitarian movements, parties and leaders is a mixture of lies, half-truth and sincerity. And one of these lies, I already said it all to you, is that the Jews were the enemies and that they wanted world power, which legitimized the terror against the Jews, but it also legitimized the Nazis and the Soviets' own striving for world power. Well, she gives an enormous description of how totalitarian leaders work, what it implies for the people loyal to them, and so on. But in the end, the terror that is raised by the totalitarian regime affects everyone, and especially everyone who resists. At the end, even the most loyal supporters are in danger and are not safe anymore. And then the last phase is the dismantlement of the national state. So the state apparatus is dismantled. The democracy is already dismantled. There is a secret police who organizes everything. And then you see the rise of work camps, of concentration camps, and a complete totalitarian terror and domination. You might wonder, what then is totalitarianism? The trouble is that Hannah Arendt does not give a definition of totalitarianism. That has to do with her method, her philosophical method. She's part of the German phenomenology. And the phenomenology is not about determining the facts. No, it's about the way in which the world appears to us and how this appearance is experienced and how we give meaning to these experiences. So appearance is a key word in phenomenology. The world appears to us, we experience that in a way, and this experience we give meaning. That implies that her work is not a search for historical or causal links that explain why totalitarianism emerged, but it's a gathering of stories, of analysis, of incidents, of everything that she can find. And subsequently, she discovers patterns in all this. And after that, I would say that Hannah Arendt is developing concepts and she's not making a like Immanuel Kant, a really systematic theory. So in her book, she doesn't define totalitarianism. What she does do is show these main elements that crystallize into totalitarianism. And keywords are this totalitarian movement, so masses that of atomized individuals that submit to a totalitarian leader or a totalitarian regime, very often silent or silent masses. You could, for example, say in Russia that the masses there are silenced. It's impossible to resist the Putin regime, but I'm not sure whether it's allowed to call it a totalitarian movement, because I would say that many citizens do not agree but are not able to disagree. A totalitarian ideology and a totalitarian government. And what is happening in totalitarianism is that the masses are mobilized in the name of an ideology. And it's aimed at total domination combined with a culture of hatred. And this culture of hatred was the hatred against the Jews. So in the Nazi regime and the Soviet Russia, the power was in the hands of the silenced masses, which had to be loyal, and there was not one party or one absolute ruler. The difference between totalitarianism and a dictatorship or a tyranny is that there's one party or one ruler, and it's not especially the masses that together are this totalitarian regime.
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0: If you would ask me if the Putin regime is totalitarian, I think it would need a very elaborate study to really know whether it's totalitarian in the sense that Hannah Arendt uses it. And Hannah Arendt's book is one of the key publications in totalitarianism studies. I saw that the Carnegie Institute in the USA called Putin a neo-totalitarian regime. And that already makes clear that history is never exactly happening. An incident in history is never again happening in exactly the same way. If you would be Hannah Arendt today and you wanted to describe our current world, you have to start again. And of course you can use the elements that Hannah Arendt developed, but each situation has a new context and therefore has a new meaning. So the rest of her oeuvre, I would say, is developing antidotes against the totalitarianism. And the first antidote, the antidotes that I want to explain, I call them political antidotes because it's aimed at the political models, the political system. Arendt calls herself a political thinker, but to be honest, she didn't really develop a political theory or a political model that would counteract totalitarianism. She had, in the 1940s, during the Second World War, she was convinced that federalism, European federalism, would be the answer after the war. And that implied that she wanted to do away with the nation state. Because according to her, the nation state has brought so many wars, so many disasters, so she wanted to get rid of it. And she wasn't the only person at that moment. Many others thought in this same vein, but it was after the Second World War. What Europe itself did extra is that we developed supranational organizations, or you could say federations. Of course, the UN, the United Nations, is a federation. The EU is, slowly, the EU is becoming more a federation, but until now, it's a coalition of nation states. But I would say it protects us against the disasters of the nation state as it was in the beginning of the 20th century. What she, as a political thinker, pleads for also is investments in the public sphere. I'll talk about that later. And to stimulate political participation of citizens of all people, actually. Stronger than this political antidote, I would say, are her philosophical concepts that she develops, especially in The Human Condition, a book of 1958, in which the key concepts are plurality and natality. In The Human Condition, which is aimed at the active life of human beings, so for her, acting, living together, doing things together, is the core business of human life. And it's interesting that she uses very often the word fact. But it means something like factuality. If you look in the world, how do human beings appear to you? They appear as persons who like to act together, and they do act together. They like to belong to communities, to neighborhoods, to the world, to have a home, and so on. So for her, this is the facts, the appearances that you can describe. In the human condition, her focus is on this active life, so not on the contemplative life, but on the active life, which is the condition par excellence of being human. And she makes a distinction between three things, vital issues that human beings do, and that is we labor, that is we reproduce, we work, that is we fabricate all kind of things, and we act. And action, this activity of action, is speaking and acting together in the public sphere. In this, especially in this last activity, the action, the word plurality or the concept of plurality comes up. And plurality is the fact, again the fact, that man in plural and not man, the man of the universal rights, live on the earth and inhabit the world. So if you look around, it's not one man. We're not similar. We're plural. So it's man in plural that inhabit the world. And that implies that we're all different. We are equal in that sense that we're all different. And this human plurality is the basic condition of both our acting and our speaking together. And this has the factual character of equality and distinction. So we're all equal in that we're all different. That's the plurality that we as humans live with. But plurality for her is not only a fact, it's also something that we have to strive for, that we have to foster. Then I come to the second concept, the condition of natality. Natality is the reversed concept of mortality. Most philosophers are interested in mortality, and especially one of her key master philosophers, Heidegger, the awareness that we are mortal beings, that there will be a time that we as persons are no longer present here, that we do not even exist anymore, is the most essential feature of our being human. Hannah Arendt changes this, and she proposes natality as one of the most vital conditions of being human. And that implies that as a human being, we are born as a unique person. No one before us, no one today, and no one in the future will be exactly similar to what we are. All of us, we are unique persons. And that means that all of us will set in motion new processes because we are unique. And we do not do that only with our first birth, but also when we're born a second and a third and a fourth and so on time. And this second birth or 100th birth is happening every time that we enter the public sphere. If we enter the public sphere and someone asks you, who are you? You feel inclined to respond. And it would be kind of strange if you wouldn't respond. And in responding, you explain who you are. Or you say, well, I'm standing on this side. Or I'm standing, and this is my point of view. At the moment that you're revealing yourself to another, that you're appearing to someone else, you are born again and again and again, because you set in motion new process each time that you respond to this question. And it's not only responding in a verbal sense, but also in acting, taking an initiative, make new beginnings. For Arendt, making new beginnings is a very, very specific human condition, something that we as humans are able to do. And what's interesting is that this idea didn't come because of her study on totalitarianism. No, this comes from long, long ago. It's coming from long ago, from her dissertation, which she finished in 1929. And her dissertation was still written in German. All the other books are written in English. And it was about Augustine, the bishop, a very Christian father, a church father, because at that moment in time, the work of Augustine was very popular in German philosophy, and she was part of that, and wrote a dissertation on his love concept. One of the senses that pops up in this dissertation is initium ergo ut esset creatu est homo, antequem nemo fuit. That a beginning be made, man was created before whom there was nobody. Men are beginners. Without man, there is no beginning. So, in order to have a beginning, at the beginning of the world maybe already existed, but there was no beginning, there was no time. Man was created to have a beginning. And before that, there was nobody. So this sentence of Augustine is taken by Hannah Arendt as the most important capacity of human beings. We are beginners. We are always able to take an initiative, to do something new. Even though history has brought a lot of catastrophes, we are able to make a new beginning. And that's, of course, a very optimistic thought. And this is linked to this idea of natality. Because of our condition of natality, we are beginners, because we're unique persons who are able to start something new. In the work after the human condition, but also still in the human condition, there are some other concepts and ideas of which I would say that they are antidotes against totalitarianism. And the first is the public space. I'll explain more about that. The second is thinking. And the third is the sensus communis. So this public space, she develops this her view on the public space, also in the human condition, is what exists in between persons. And she makes a difference between the material, in between the interesse. For example, we are gathered here, and there are a lot of materials, things like chairs, a cathedral, and so on, that makes it possible to meet, to speak together, and to act together. But there's also a non-material interest, what happens between human beings. Both are part of the public sphere. And this public sphere is for her the space outside of our private house where we meet each other, where we talk to each other, and where we can respond to this question, who are you? And ultimately can act together and create, in that sense, a plurality. This idea of the public space where people meet, speak, and act together is linked to her concept of freedom. And freedom for her is the reason of being for politics, the raison d'être of politics, and that can only be achieved by acting together. So you need a public space to have freedom. And during the pandemic, this sentence or this idea of public space that I was quite critical about what European governments did, because they closed the public sphere. And closing the public sphere is an immense thing in relation to our freedom. Because the freedom to meet strangers, to meet unknown persons, to meet people who have a different view on the world, a different standpoint, is the raison d'être of politics. And even today, I would say we are living in a society ever more atomized and with a lack of public spaces. Most cafes are closing nowadays. There are less and less meeting possibilities. Rotterdam journalist wrote not long ago that there was a kind of war against social contact, direct contact between persons. And I think he's right. The decline of the public sphere and the decline of the sphere where you can meet and talk and act together has an enormous political impact. Then the second issue, thinking, Hannah Arendt shows that one of the dangers that can bring totalitarianism is the danger that people, and especially masses, do not think anymore. And she develops her concept of thoughtlessness, that you do not think and just, do whatever you want, is developed in her report on the trial of the Nazi Eichmann. And in her book on him, she described, which was very much against what most people thought, that Eichmann was not a monster, but he was terribly normal, terribly and terrifying normal, something that many others in that position could have done. And what she refutes him is that he is unable to think, and especially to think from the standpoint of somebody else. There again, you see this idea of the public sphere where you meet and speak and learn the standpoints of other persons. She comes back to this idea of thoughtlessness in her last book, The Life of the Mind, and the first part is about thinking. What she wonders there is that could the activity of thinking as such be among the conditions that make man abstain from evil doing, or even actually condition them against evil doing. So thinking, which implies that you also think what experiences or appearances imply and mean for someone else, could be a remedy against totalitarianism. To explain that a little bit more, in the last part of The Life of the Mind, she connects this to the idea that we have a kind of sixth sense, which is the common sense. We can share our experiences. We can share our perceptions. For example, if you have eaten something delicious, you can say, oh, it's delicious. Yeah, said the other person said, it's delicious. And then you have a common sense about your meal. And she translates this to politics, where you can also share your opinions or views. And by sharing them, you discover what you share with another person or where you disagree. Here, she introduces the idea that thinking enables you to make an image of the perspective of others. You take their standpoint into account. And by doing that, you try to judge about what the other does beyond your own particular and often unreliable perception. And in that sense, you try to think with others. And that's what she refuted Eichmann. He was not able to think for others or to think with others. Even though he tried to be a very obedient and disciplined worker, he didn't have any notion what his actions implied for the Jewish victims of his dealings. This way of thinking, Hannah Arendt calls an extended mentality, and that's a concept that she borrows from Immanuel Kant. So what you see is that after the origins of totalitarianism, she doesn't develop a complete theory or a political system that would protect us forever against totalitarianism. What she does do is that she develops certain concepts, and if you sum them up, you see that there is a kind of theory behind it, which implies that we have to protect our public sphere. We have to protect our participating as citizens in the democracy, in the politics. We have to try to discipline ourselves, to think with others, to take their point of view, to really stand at the standpoint that they have. And we have to be aware that as human beings, we're always able to respond and always able to take an initiative and therefore to change the course of history. The promise that Hannah Arendt writes down at the end of The Origin is that every end in history necessarily contains a new beginning. This beginning is the promise, the only message which the end can ever produce. So even in Russia, even if everything turns even worse in Russia or even in and similar in Europe, even then there will always be a new beginning. That's part of our history. That doesn't mean that we can be relaxed. We have to be aware of thoughtlessness, aware of loneliness, of a too large individualization, of a lack of social life. We have to be aware of worldlessness. If we are all rooted and hyper-flexible, not binding ourselves to anything in the world, we have this continuing danger of totalitarian regimes. We have to remain beginners. We have to foster plurality and the multiplicity of public spheres. We have to continue to act in concert and keep on making new beginnings. And I would like to end with a concept that Donna Haraway, the American philosopher, biologist, took from Hannah Arendt, and that's responsibility. And I would say, combining these two thinkers, it is a fact, something that we can see as an appearance of our world. It is a fact that human beings are responsible beings, persons who can take an initiative, who can always respond to the political situation and counteract, in this case, very anti-democratic tendencies of our time. Thank you very much.
1: 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She spoke at Erasmus University in Rotterdam, the Netherlands. Marley Heyer is Professor Emeritus of Public Philosophy at Erasmus University in Rotterdam. 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I'm David Barsamyan. 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
2: From the National Press Building in Washington, D.C., this is your Corporate Crime Reporter Morning Minute for Tuesday, September 15, 2026. I'm Russell Mulkiber. The Financial Crimes Enforcement Network has identified approximately $17.5 billion in suspicious financial activity potentially linked to healthcare fraud. By identifying and reporting this suspicious activity, financial institutions have given law enforcement critical insight into the illicit actors who deliberately exploit U.S. healthcare benefit programs, said Treasury Secretary Scott Bessent. A new FinCEN financial trend analysis finds that over a one-year period, financial institutions filed more than 5,700 Bank Secrecy Act reports flagging activity potentially connected to healthcare fraud. For the Corporate Crime Reporter, I'm Russell Mulcahy.
3: Yeah, Art Gross was a hero to me. I have largely despaired of heroes in these, the waning days of Babylon. How about you? You stop a kid on the street, which is a good idea anyway. You don't know what he might be up to. Arrest thyself, young Sirrah, on thy witless course. Grab him. Rattle him a little bit. Say, who are your heroes, kid? And chances are they will give you the names of people that don't exist. Huh? The moldy muffin flower arrangers, whatever they're called. I can't keep track of it. Loot flypaper. What is this? Barbie. Tell me Barbie is real. Poor deformed creature. What happened to the time when heroes were flesh and blood people? What's wrong with your grandparents being heroes, or Big Bill Haywood, or Mother Jones, or Mother Bloor, on and on? See, appropriate heroes. Now, my mother, like I say, worked for the CIO. We were living in Cleveland, Ohio. We moved west in 47. She made sure that we had appropriate heroes. My mother would clip the Cleveland Plain Dealer, it was a good labor paper in its day, and take out columns and paste them in a scrapbook to trundle down to the school to share with our wee comrades. And what she favored, mainly she favored bank robbers. She clipped columns about a lot of that going on. It was the late depression. And then there was Kid Pharaoh. Now, Kid Pharaoh, we had a little book of Kid Pharaoh. It was harder to get info on him. He was a legendary safecracker from Chicago. And after my parents had passed on, I was out in the world. I found out that in his dotage, Kid Pharaoh was interviewed by the great Studs Terkel. You know about him here. The only person I know of.
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0: got some recent press. The Department of Homeland Security's Office of Inspector General issued a report on the Florida Immigration Detention Center known as Alligator Alcatraz. I first heard about the report that documents the now-closed facility as failing to meet all kinds of federal detention standards and human rights norms on overcrowding, on medical care, food service, and hygiene from a humanitarian group called Global Refuge. Then I saw some media outlets acknowledge it. CBS News says that the OIG found detainees were not provided sufficient living space, just 28 square feet per detainee, less than half of the 75 square feet required under Florida state jail standards. That's according to OIG, CBS says, because evidently they couldn't look it up themselves. And because CBS doesn't talk at all about who's in these camps, that many people are detained on the suspicion of possibly violating possibly newly created immigration rules, they leave the door open for some viewers to say, well, why should criminals be comfortable? CBS says the OIG report, quote, adds to more than a year of criticism of Alligator Alcatraz from Democratic lawmakers, immigration attorneys, and advocacy groups. There was also opposition to the site from environmental organizations concerned about the impact on the ecosystem and a Native American tribe that argued the facility endangered protected lands, close quote. So anyone you didn't already take seriously, there's no need to start now. The Washington Post came in hot with an editorial. There's no erasing the Alligator Alcatraz stain that said all the things. The DHS report documents abject cruelty, and it shows how the administration refuses to acknowledge its duty to care for individuals in its custody. But Washington Post editorialists know that that's the same administration that they credit as telling the truth on the daily. Because, yeah, metal enclosures, 52 inches by 52 inches, might, as NBC News dutifully repeated from Alcatraz signage, quote, provide a safe and secure place in the general population for detainees to reflect on their behavior choice, manage their emotions, reduce stress, and practice self-directed behavior, close quote. Meanwhile, the head of Global Refuge said, quote, there is no euphemism that can sanitize caging human beings. Calling a metal box a calming area is an affront to the English language and to human dignity alike. That is not immigration enforcement. It's cruelty carried out in our name and on our dime to the tune of more than $1 million a day, close quote. What corporate media won't see is that running one story or one strongly worded editorial is insufficient to countervail the day-after-day reporting that presents violence, cruelty, and criminality dealt out in the name of immigration policy as an acceptable part of our dialogue, while those that have been fighting it from the beginning are still marginal. You're listening to Counterspin, brought to you each week by the Media Watch Group FAIR. In some ways, modern media criticism is corporate crime reporting. Major news media are fundamentally corporations. That used to be a controversial thing to say. And some of the things they do in mis- and disinforming us about the world and ourselves and our political possibilities constitute minimally moral crimes. It's very hard to learn about the harmful actions of other corporations, fossil fuels, insurance, without news media that are able and willing to shine that light. And of course, you can't get a full understanding of why corporations can do what they do without understanding government's role. Our guest's work has brought those things together for years now. Russell Mokhiver is editor of the Washington, D.C.-based Corporate Crime Reporter and editor and writer at the Capitol Hill Citizen. He joins us now by phone from West Virginia. Welcome back to Counterspin, Russell Mokhiver.
1: Thank you for having me, Jeanine.
0: Well, let's talk first about Capitol Hill Citizen. You can find it online, but it is importantly a print paper, and there are reasons for that. Tell us a bit about this project.

0: and what it's trying to do.
1: The paper was started a couple of years ago by Ralph Nader. We publish 4 times a year now, but we want to go to a monthly and then a weekly, and eventually bring back the idea of a daily paper covering Congress and corporate politics inside the Beltway. Unlike most newspapers, we don't take any advertisements. We don't take corporate advertisements. Sometimes we run ads for books that our authors write. But the idea is to get people off the phones, off the internet, and have people spend a few moments sitting, holding a newspaper, reading a newspaper, and reading a newspaper unlike any other in the United States, unlike any other magazine in the United States, unlike any other printed paper in the United States. And that's because our point of view is that we have a corrupt corporate duopoly controlling our lives in the country. And both parties are beholden to the corporate powers, in that we're very critical of both parties. There are a couple of newspapers that cover Capitol Hill, Politico, The Hill, Roll Call, but they are all heavily influenced by corporate powers. Many of them, or a number of them, and this includes, of course, The New York Times, The Wall Street Journal, The Washington Post, which have congressional correspondents on The Hill. Many of them have run seminars on Capitol Hill for members of Congress, for the business community that are sponsored by these same corporations that control the parties and that control the political discourse. So Capital Citizen is different in that respect. It's also different in the respect that our readership really likes the paper. We call the newsprint the new underground because as people move away from the phone and the internet, and we're all addicted to it. My wife will tell you I'm the most addicted to it. But people are really showing signs of rebellion.
0: Yeah.
1: One is the popular movement against data centers. But that's not just because people don't want data centers in their backyards. It's because people understand that the whole artificial intelligence movement is a threat to humanity. And increasingly, this is blowing up in the mainstream press, but something we covered early on in our history at Capital Citizen a number of years ago. We profiled a book by Suarez and Yudkowsky titled If They Build It, We Will All Die or something like that. Mm-hmm. I know the exact headline. The exact title of the book. But basically, these were two insiders who say that it's a runaway technology that threatens humanity. And we're not accepting of the corporate Democrats and Republicans talking about inside the Beltway regulation. We want to stop to this kind of technology because it does threaten us all. So the paper is different in those two ways. And unlike some of the even left media who are very pro-Democratic Party, we are not. We call out the Democrats as much as we call out the Republicans. That's one way we're different. The other is we believe in print. We believe that it's going to be the new underground. And a lot of younger people are coming around to this, that we're going to be able to get our information again from the newspaper as the internet moves more and more towards a threatening technology.
0: Right, right. And there's something different about the way you absorb, the slower way you absorb print. And I mean, I'm not a Luddite, but there is something mental that happens when you read 57 different stories from 57 different sources in the space of 20 minutes, you know, rather than slowing down with one particular story and thinking about it. You know, it's just different. And it's not what was promised, but it's where we're at, you know, so I understand that.
1: And the term doom scrolling is real. You know, you get on the internet and you just flip from one item to another. It sort of sucks you in. It's very addictive and enticing. It just sucks you in and you laugh at some things and you cry at others. And then you realize when you put your phone down that it's somehow really dirty.
0: Yeah.
1: And it is, it's dirty in a fundamental way, and the newsprint is a lot cleaner that way.
0: Well, you're talking about things that happen behind the scenes and who sponsors what, and it might seem like a departure, but it's not. The National Press Club probably sounds kind of musty to a lot of folks, but it still actually is an institution that has a role to play. And I know that you had a run-in with the press club recently. And, you know, briefly, of course, please tell us what happened. And also, why do you think it should matter to somebody who wasn't there?
1: This was, I had heard that Public Citizen, which is a group founded by Ralph Nader, one of the strong public interest groups inside the Beltway, was hosting a press conference on what they called combating corruption. And as a reporter for Corporate Crime Reporter for 40 years, corruption's been my beat. But I sort of smelled a rat. I said, combating corruption, Public Citizen. And I had heard that the Senate Democrats had put out a report on Trump's corruption. And they were eyeing it for the midterm election, and they wanted publicity on it. So I suspected that's what it was about. And so I wrote to them and I said, hey, what's this about? And they sent me the details, and they were going to basically turn over Public Citizen's name, and this press conference, Public Citizen, is going to rent a room at the press club and do a press conference. They printed up these really sort of beautiful signs that said combating corruption. They put them around the room. Then they brought in three Democratic senators led by the Senate Minority Leader Chuck Schumer, senator from New York, also known as the Senator from Wall Street,
0: right,
1: who was instrumental in the funding of the Israeli genocide in Gaza. So, you know, I wrote to the press person. I said, hey, well, like, it's going to be a press conference, right? She goes, well, actually, no, we've canceled the QA session for Schumer. Oh, wow, that's interesting. Why don't they want, of course, I knew why they don't want questions for Schumer, because the question is going to come up.
0: Right.
1: On a press conference on combating corruption, how could you have arguably the most corrupt senator in the U.S. Senate taking money from AIPAC and the Israeli lobby to fund a genocide, taking money from Wall Street to deregulate Wall Street? So, you know, I lured my buddies and Sam Husseini and I were right there in the front row when the press conference started. Schumer started to speak, and Sam stood up, and he held up a letter from, I think it was, the Center for Constitutional Rights,
0: okay,
1: which was sent to every member of the Congress, warning them that if they fund a genocide, they too will be liable for criminal prosecution at the International Criminal Court. If you fund a genocide, you'll be liable for that. And it was sent to them 2 years ago.
0: Right.
1: So they were on notice that if they funded a genocide, they would be liable for funding a genocide. And Sam was just stood up and confronted Schumer on this. And he security came and dragged them off. I sat there and I tried to ask these senators questions, Senator Sheldon Whitehouse from Rhode Island, who's also taken AIPAC money. I asked Schumer, and he just walked away. I asked Whitehouse, and he just walked away. And Senator Padilla from California, I asked him, how can you support the most corrupt senator in the Senate to be your leader? And he just said, he is our leader.
0: Wow.
1: Next question.
0: Wow.
1: And then I tried to get Lisa Gilbert to answer how she could, Lisa Gilbert's co-president of Public Citizen. I tried to get her afterwards to answer why she would, you know, allow these senators taking AIPAC money to lead this press conference on combating corruption. And she basically said that, you know, it's not connected. This is, we support his bill on corruption, and what you're talking about is not connected.
0: Mm-hmm.
1: I believe it is connected. I believe it's the same dynamic. You take money from Wall Street, you deregulate Wall Street. You take money from AIPAC, you fund a genocide.
0: It feels like an old definition, because people are connecting those things, you know? So
1: absolutely,
0: to say we're smarter and we recognize they're not connected is just a disassociation, you know? It's
1: Well, also 70% of, there's this recent poll that I think 70% of Democrats want Jeffries and Schumer out as the leadership in of the Democrats in the Congress. So it's not just me and you, Janine, it's 70% of Democrats for exactly that reason. So it wasn't a pretty situation, and Sam was banned from the press club. He's appealing that. I'm a member of the press club. I've been on and off a member for 40 years, and I was stripped of my privileges. I appealed that, and it was, you know, it was like a two-week suspension. But now they say they're going to keep it on my record, so I'm appealing that. And it was, you know, it reminded me, I don't know if you saw the news on Macklemore this morning.
0: Absolutely.
1: Where Robert Kraft said, you know, you can't play in our stadium. And I think that's the message the press club was sending. It was like, if you're going to challenge genocide, don't do it at the press club.
0: Right.
1: Do it someplace else. And, of course, it's the press club, which should be about reporters' freedom to ask tough questions of those in power. That's what the whole thing should be about. And the fact that they're sending a message, no, don't do that in the confines of the press club, which is a private club, is pretty outrageous. Remarkably, I found out in doing the research for this article on the Capital Citizen. By the way, if people want a print copy of the Capital Citizen, you can just go on and for a donation of $5 or more, we'll send you a copy at capitalhostcitizen.com.
0: Mm-hmm.
1: But what I found out at this event, the room that Public Citizen rented was in the Holman Lounge. And I found out that Frank Holman was a reporter for the Daily News. It's named after Frank Holman. And he was a reporter for the Daily News, and then he went on to work for the tire industry for some front group called the Tire Industry Safety Council or something. And there was a press club historian who interviewed Frank Holman, and he said, yeah, after I quit the Daily News, you know, Ralph Nader had an office in the press building, and they wanted to hire someone to counter his efforts. So if it wasn't for Ralph Nader, I wouldn't have a job.
0: Mm-hmm. Yeah.
1: So the place, you know, the place was founded on that kind of corporate power.
0: I think it's such an interesting story because, you know, people often say, you know, why don't people stand up? Why don't people say something? And then you have an example of people standing up and saying something. But then once it becomes a particular incident, people can say, oh, well, Sam didn't do it right. Sam Husseini, who is a former FAIR employee, I should say, and Russell Mokyber, they didn't do it right. You know, they should have done it differently. And there's a disconnect there between people thinking abstractly we should speak truth to power. But then when people speak truth to power, that becomes an incident and it's uncomfortable and people don't want to be uncomfortable. Yeah.
1: Yeah. And, you know, instead of saying, why is the senator who funded a genocide being allowed to hold this press conference here, they turn it on us.
0: Right.
1: Like, why are you questioning this?
0: Right.
1: And it's also not just about us, obviously. It's sending a message to other reporters.
0: Of course. Of course.
1: Don't you dare, in these confines, don't you dare ask these kinds of questions. And don't you dare ask them in that way.
0: Yeah. Yeah.
1: Or you'll be gone.
0: Well, I want to say finally, first of all, I love, by which I mean I hate, the subhead, democracy dies in broad daylight. I think that I appreciate it and it makes me sad. But I want to, which is from Capitol Hill Citizen, but I want to bring us back finally to, you know, just I came to media criticism through an interest in corporate crime. It's been a focus of mine since I was a teenager. It's a keystone issue for me, as obviously for you. And I wonder, in our last couple minutes, could you talk about what drew you to this work, why you're still invested in it? And I know it has something to do with where you grew up.
1: Yeah, I grew up in Niagara Falls, New York, home to one of the seven wonders of the world, the beautiful falls and the beautiful gorge there. And my dad died young. My mom was an immigrant from Lebanon. My dad died young. So when my dad died, we were 10, 11, 12, myself and my sisters. And she moved us to Lebanon to get us out of Niagara Falls. And the reason she wanted, we had a wonderful family there in my dad's family. Niagara Falls, a wonderful family. And I just got back from the Falls. I was there for a couple of days for a little bit of a family gathering. But the reason she moved us out was because she realized that the chemical companies for which my dad worked, Union Carbide, Carborundum, some of the other big Hooker Chemical there, were destroying the place. We had the indications. I had my aunt Katie's two kids, age 4 and 6, died of leukemia. That was that age. They were my age. My sister's age also. My cousin Billy, who was star quarterback on Niagara Falls high school football team, died in his early 30s. My dad died at 52. So people dying young from cancers and rare illnesses. And then last week, I interviewed a woman named Kristen Civiletto, who's just out with a book from Princeton University Press called Thundering Waters, The Toxic Legacy of Niagara Falls. And I interviewed her. The summary of the interview is up at corporatecrimereporter.com. And I was like, Janine, I've interviewed like 48 people a year for 40 years for Corporate Crime Reporter, and we run it QA format. And I had never broken down and cried during an interview, but I did during this because she said she grew up in Niagara Falls, went away to law school, worked at a big corporate law firm in Atlanta. And while in Atlanta, her coworkers were telling her, why are you always talking about people dying young? Because she would come home to her 10th high school reunion and, you know, people were dying from cancer and so forth. People were dead from cancer. And she ended up going back to Niagara Falls for family reasons. And she started litigating these cases and writing about this. And she documents the whole history of how the chemical companies turned it into like one huge cancer center. And it's a great book, and it's a great history of Niagara Falls. But yeah, that's how I got involved, because I said to myself, what the hell's going on?
0: Right.
1: And I ended up, I actually, in preparing for the interview, I sent her a picture from the Chicago Tribune with me 40 years ago challenging Armand Hammer. Armand Hammer was the CEO of Occidental Petroleum, which owned Hooker Chemical. And President Nixon at the time, revealing my age here, President Nixon at the time had appointed Armand Hammer to head the president's cancer panel to find a cure for cancer.
0: Mm-hmm. Yeah.
1: And I was outraged by this. A guy who had caused cancer in my community, killed off members of my family, friends, people in the community, was head of the president's cancer panel. So I stood up and challenged him and got thrown out. And I didn't know about this photo in Chicago Tribune until years later when someone sent it to me. But yeah, there's a history of resistance to this kind of corporate crime. What she points out in her book was in 1901, the first chemical factory was shut down and bankrupted by a group of mothers living in the neighborhood. The first chemical factory was polluting the neighborhood. And they basically, unlike us today, us activists today, you know, we litigate, we ask for compromise, we get engaged in civil settlements. They actually shut the place down and got civil, they did get settlements to their lawsuits. But, and there was something called the Free Niagara Movement, where Frederick Law Olmsted and a whole bunch of prominent people tried to make Niagara Falls basically like a Yosemite, where the whole place would be protected and they would put the nascent chemical industry out of business. But they only got to create Niagara Falls State Park, which is just around the falls and the gorge.
0: Right.
1: And the industry flourished around that. But there was an opportunity to save it, and unfortunately, we didn't get it done back then. But that movement didn't get it done. So, yeah, it's that's how I got started, because I grew up right in the middle of it. And I actually returned to the Falls because my cousin Paul, who's now in his 80s, wanted a roundtable among Mulkiber activists, and it was at my cousin Craig's house. So it was Craig Mulkiber, my cousin Albert, who was with ADC, his daughter Layla, and me and Paul, and we sat around as a message to the future not to close your eyes, to keep your eyes open, and if you see something, say something and take action. That's why I was in Niagara Falls. I was in Niagara Falls for that and to meet, you know, to hang out with the family a little bit. But, yeah, it was an eye-opener growing up in the Falls. And we didn't put two and two together. We were young kids. Like, I left there when I was 11. But it always came back, and reading this book sort of really haunted me.
0: And you know, it's the same conflicts and it's the same questions of what can I do about it that folks are facing today. And I think your message of just keep your eyes open and see where you can do something, that's where we're at, and that's powerful.
1: Well, yeah, I would say I love this newspaper. I love the Capital Citizen, and I think your listeners will too. So if you're listening to this program, go to capitalcitizen.com, make a donation of $5 or more, and we'll send you the current issue and spread the word, because we really like it. We think it can be the future underground. Turn off the phone for a few minutes every day, sit with the paper, and enjoy it.
0: We've been speaking with Russell Mokyber, editor of Corporate Crime Reporter and editor and writer at the Capitol Hill Citizen, where you can learn how to get a print copy. 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
0: And that's it for Counterspin for this week. 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I'm Janine Jackson. 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

From the National Press Building in Washington, D.C., this is your Corporate Crime Report, a Morning Minute for Wednesday, September 16, 2026. I'm Russell Mokhyber. An Ohio corporation pled guilty last week in federal court to negligent endangerment stemming from a 2021 explosion that killed one employee and severely injured several others. Yankin Majestic Paint Corporation operated a coatings and resin manufacturing facility in Columbus, Ohio. As part of its resin manufacturing process, the company heated ingredients in large steel vessels called kettles. In 2020, Yankin decided to fabricate and install a new door or manway on top of Kettle 3, working with a local fabrication company to complete the installation. Despite previous high-pressure spikes in Kettle 3, the company never pressure-tested the new manway before returning the kettle to service. For the Corporate Crime Reporter, I'm Russell Mokhyber.

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Up next, this week's edition of Between the Lines.

0: Welcome to Between the Lines, presenting news and analysis of critical issues affecting our communities, the nation, and the world. I'm Scott Harris. This week we present Stephanie Savelle, Director of the Costs of War Project at Brown University's Watson Institute, who summarizes her group's research on the cost of U.S. wars launched after the 9/11 attack 25 years later. Wanda Culp, of the group Tongass Women for Forests, who talks about her lifelong struggle to defend forests as the Trump regime once again attempts to repeal the Clinton-era roadless rule that protects the nation's wilderness. And Laurie Wallach, director of the Rethink Trade Program at the American Economic Liberties Project, who examines Donald Trump's trade war with Canada that she describes as the most stupid trade fight in history. But first, we begin with a summary of some of the week's underreported news stories.
1: During a high-profile state election in eastern Germany, the far-right party Alternative for Deutschland won nearly 44% of votes cast in the small state of Saxony-Anhalt, 3 votes short of an absolute majority in the state parliament. If the AfD forms a majority coalition, it would be the first time that a far-right party will govern a German state since the fall of Adolf Hitler and the end of World War II. Although the AfD was predicted to win, the election outcome sent shockwaves across Europe. The conservative Christian Democrats came in a distant second, followed by the center-left Social Democrats. Christian Democratic Union Party Chancellor Friedrich Merz was put on the defensive by the election loss. Germans are angry over rising inflation and energy prices as automaker Volkswagen announced it would cut 50,000 jobs. AfD leaders accuse Merz of hurting Germany's economy by sending arms to Ukraine, engaging in an expensive military buildup, and imposing sanctions against Moscow, which they say are hurting Germany more than Russia. In interviews, some Saxony-Anhalt state voters complained about Chancellor Merz's austerity plan to cut pension payments and other benefits as part of a legislative package to boost German economic competitiveness, which is set for a vote this fall. On the 25th observation of the 9/11 terrorist attack that killed nearly 3,000 people at the World Trade Center, the Pentagon, and in Shanksville, Pennsylvania, Atlantic staff writer Graham Wood examines what happened to the terrorist group Al-Qaeda. He observes that after the spectacularly successful and horrific attacks, Al-Qaeda progressively weakened and ceased to function as an effective terrorist force well before the U.S. killed Osama bin Laden in 2011. Yet Wood notes that although Al-Qaeda has been in decline for over a decade, the organization has now evolved into a loose network of regional jihadist cells in Yemen, Somalia, the Sahel, and elsewhere, some of which have become militarily powerful. Wood presents a strong case that while Al-Qaeda failed to achieve its larger political ambitions, the 9/11 attacks provoked a disastrous and extremely costly U.S. response with forever wars in both Afghanistan and Iraq. After the 2003 U.S. invasion of Iraq, ISIS, or the Islamic State, eventually eclipsed Al-Qaeda as the world's most infamous jihadist group. But it, too, was largely militarily defeated between 2017 and 2019. Under a new Trump administration Colorado River rationing plan, southern Nevada could, in future years, lose over 70% of its already sparse water allocation, while Colorado, Utah, New Mexico, and Wyoming won't face any mandatory cuts at all. Nevada officials have filed a lawsuit to stop the plan and warn of potential catastrophic impact on the state's economy and on Las Vegas in particular, where the Colorado River provides 90% of the water supply for 76% of Nevada's population. Overall, the Colorado River is the water source for 35 to 40 million citizens in 7 states and 30 native tribes. The river also irrigates 5 million acres of farmland. Colorado River reservoirs are experiencing a 26-year drought that researchers say is being exacerbated by the climate crisis. Lake Powell and Lake Mead, the region's largest reservoirs, have fallen to record lows. Experts believe further cuts of 4 million acres of water will be required to stabilize the water supply. The Colorado River water allocations dispute is expected to eventually reach the U.S. Supreme Court. This week's news summary was compiled by Bob Nixon. For Between the Lines, I'm Anna Manzo.

0: The 25th anniversary of the September 11, 2001 attacks was marked this year by solemn ceremonies at the World Trade Center Ground Zero site in New York City, the Pentagon in Washington, D.C., and the Flight 93 National Memorial near Shanksville, Pennsylvania, honoring the nearly 3,000 people killed that day. This year's anniversary also brought renewed scrutiny of the government's irresponsible conduct and false declarations about the safety of the toxic cloud that blanketed Lower Manhattan that's responsible for illnesses that killed as many as 9,600 people in the years after 9/11. At the same time, families of 9/11 victims renewed long-standing demands that the federal government declassify and release all remaining records concerning possible Saudi Arabian government links to individuals who supported some of the 9/11 hijackers, 15 of 19 of whom were Saudi nationals. Brown University's Costs of War Project estimates that post-9/11 U.S. wars and counterterrorism operations directly and indirectly claim the lives of 4.5 to 4.7 million people around the world and cost approximately $8 trillion. Your reporter spoke with Stephanie Savelle, director of the Costs of War Project, who summarizes her group's research on the human and monetary cost of U.S. wars launched after the 9/11 attacks and these conflicts' impact on our nation's security, foreign policy, and civil liberties 25 years later.
1: I think a lot of these human war costs are not ones that we Americans are always aware of when we think about war. About a million people, our research has calculated, died directly in the post-9/11 war zones of Afghanistan, Pakistan, Iraq, Syria, Yemen, and Somalia. And then you have to think about the indirect deaths. This is a public health term, actually. And it's the idea is that, you know, in wars, people die by bombs and bullets and fires and weapons. And then there are the reverberating indirect costs. And this happens through the collapse of economies and infrastructure like hospitals and healthcare centers, the ways that bombs can fall on a agricultural field and the craters that form, as well as any explosive remnants of war, prevent farming from happening. Factories are targeted and people who are breadwinners for their families are no longer, able to, obviously they, when they're killed, they can't sustain their families anymore. So these are the kind, and there's the environmental costs of war, as well, the way that, uranium and lead, for example, has been found in, bone samples, at much higher rates in Fallujah, Iraq, for example, which is a place that U.S. bombed heavily, in a couple of different bombing campaigns. So those are the kinds of human indirect death costs. And of course, for every death, that's like a red, a public health expert sees that as a red warning flag, what they call a sentinel health event at the tip of the iceberg of a chain of suffering. So for every death, there's, a whole host of people that are suffering the ill effects. And when you look at the best available methods for calculating numbers, it's really hard to get a sense of scale. And that was one of the things that I tried to do with my research, was kind of how do you put a sense of what scale we're talking about here when we're thinking about indirect deaths in the post-9/11 wars. And I found that it was about 4.5 million people died as a reasonable and conservative estimate of total direct and indirect deaths in the war zone. So it's a really astronomical number.
0: Stephanie, I just wanted to talk a bit more about the other costs, consequential costs of the wars that emanated from 9/11. And that includes the erosion of civil liberties with the Patriot Act legislation, mass surveillance, aggressive U.S. foreign policy, and the lack of accountability for U.S. government officials who ordered the torture of U.S.-held prisoners in violation of U.S. and international law that took place at Guantanamo.
1: That's right. You named a lot of what we see as the social and political costs of the post 9/11 wars. And those are, you know, these include indefinite detention, torture, and mistreatment of those suspected of terrorism. But also domestically, the dramatic expansion of mass surveillance and intensified police militarization, which, you know, is not just kind of an accidental result of the post 9/11 wars, but an intentional, oftentimes policy decision to transfer military equipment to police departments throughout the country. So when you think about the effects of intensified police militarization, you have to remember that it's going to be the marginalized and racialized groups, Muslims, Arabs, Black, Indigenous organizers, migrants. We're seeing more and more of that today. These are the populations who are bearing the brunt of these social and political costs of war.
0: That was Stephanie Savelle, director of the Costs of War Project at Brown University's Watson Institute. Find links to her group's post 9/11 conflict research by visiting our Between the Lines website at btlonline.org. In January 2001, the Clinton administration put in place the so-called Roadless Rule, which enacted major protections for 58 million acres of national forests, mostly in the West and Alaska. The rule, which now covers 44.5 million acres, effectively blocks clear-cut logging and other extractive industries, while not banning all resource extraction. President Donald Trump attempted to roll back the Roadless Rule without success in his first term. But he's now working again to fully repeal the rule, this time with strong allies and federal agencies responsible for enforcement. Environmental organizations and indigenous groups are now fighting to keep the Roadless Rule in place, which protects clean water resources, fish and other wildlife, as well as the general quality of life for those living in the forests and the population in general. Between the Lines' Melinda Tuhu spoke with Wanda Culp, a Tlingit woman from the Tongass Forest in southeast Alaska, who's fought against corporate clear-cut logging near her home since the 1980s, with a group called Tongass Women for Forests. Here she explains the positive difference the Roadless Rule made and how indigenous people are now fighting to save it.
2: Southeast Alaska villages, the village areas, the small communities were attacked, so our hunting and fishing grounds were literally clear-cut, and there was no prior notice that this was going to happen. When it started in Huna, one of my grandmothers, her and her husband was coming down from the mountain and saw the first clear-cuts, and she was crying, clutching her heart and saying, "See what they're doing to us?" And she repeated it again, "Do you see what they're doing to us?" And that's how I became aware of the fact that nobody knew what was going on. I was baffled why nobody had said anything, you know, locally. But there hadn't been an outlet for anybody to, nobody knew how to go about it. It was 1980, 81 when I uprooted my daughters from Juneau and moved to Huna, where, you know, is my village. I had been working with the Bureau of Indian Affairs, the federal government, so I was pretty aware of the federal law and understanding how the federal laws work and how they impact, you know, the communities. And the state of Alaska was in on it too. Under Alaska Native Claims Settlement, they took the authority to bring in the clear cut operations and started clear cutting around our villages, our hunting and fishing grounds. They changed our habitat forever.
3: Well, so then you had this experience. So what did you, and working with other people, what did you do to get the Roadless Rule in place?
2: I started by talking to the elders. And then there was a group of us that brought in experts on tribal authority and things like that. We had a workshop, brought that forward, because Tlingit and Haida in southeast Alaska, we have tribal jurisdictional authority. Getting the perception of this across to everybody, the power that we have and the authority, had to be explained that what's going on around us, we have a right to say something. That is when the Council of Elders created a Resolution 9101, because it was 1991, to recognize our traditional jurisdictional authority, which has been reaffirmed through Goldschmidt and Haas.
3: Is that a Supreme Court decision, or what is that?
2: It ended up to be a Supreme Court decision, yes. It became very controversial within the community because it was providing jobs to our younger guys for logging, taking down our trees and things like this. There's so many lawmakers that see indigenous people as exterminated. This is where it became very controversial, where nobody wanted to face the fact that as indigenous people in Tlingit and Haida country, we have a say. When the federal government, like Trump and those that are pro-industry, are saying they can control public-owned land, we need to stand up and say that's not so. Don't take away our tongues, our brains, and our integrity.
3: So after the roadless rule went into effect, what impact did it have? Did it help with slowing down or stopping the clear cutting of the forest?
2: Yeah, of course. You know, that big, huge contract was canceled with the Forest Service, you know, Ketchikan and Prince of Wales. They had that 50-year free-for-all contract. That was canceled. And the big complaint from us was create local jobs and harvest with respect. And the roadless rule I want to mention right now, let's bring us right into today's controversy. It's all set up. The reason why we need it in place is because mining is priority right now in the state of Alaska.
3: What are you trying to do now to stop the roadless rule from being repealed?
2: We've got a mapping project going on. We've turned to visuals because visuals is the way to get to people to realize what we're talking about, how huge it is. We need the media to bring it forward. Everything that is happening with Trump and them billionaires and Alaska Native Claims Settlement land has to do with literally raping the resources without respect at all. And he's shortening any comment period. It's like, we don't care what you say. We're just going to do it. That is the attitude that's happening right now, as if we don't have a say. That's very insulting.
0: That was Wanda Culp, an activist with the group Tongass Women for Forests and Tongass Regional Coordinator for WECAN, the Women's Earth and Climate Action Network. Find a link to post your comment on the Trump administration's plan to repeal the roadless rule by visiting our Between the Lines website at btlonline.org.

0: Since returning to the White House in January 2025, Donald Trump has unilaterally imposed tariffs on 80 countries around the world that has dismantled decades of global trade norms, triggered widespread retaliatory measures, and provoked ongoing court challenges. After the U.S. Supreme Court struck down Trump's emergency tariffs in February, his administration has replaced them with new levies under a different set of legal authorities, as he was forced to issue billions of dollars in refunds. In his first term, Trump negotiated the United States-Mexico-Canada trade agreement that replaced the widely criticized North American Free Trade Agreement, or NAFTA, in January 2020. Although at the time Trump called his USMCA deal the greatest trade deal ever, not long after returning to the presidency, he condemned his own trade deal and launched a trade war against Canada, America's second biggest trading partner, in February last year. Trump justified his imposition of a general 25% tariff and a 10% energy tariff on Canadian imports by stating that new trade sanctions were imposed to stop illegal migration and fentanyl from entering the U.S., where neither charge was true. The confrontation escalated sharply in July when Trump imposed a 50% tariff on nearly $28 billion worth of Canadian goods. After talks with Ottawa collapsed in late August, Canada retaliated dollar for dollar, imposing a similar set of tariffs on U.S. imports, effective on September 8th. Your reporter spoke with Lori Wallach, director of the Rethink Trade Program at the American Economic Liberties Project. Here she examines Donald Trump's trade war with Canada that she describes as the most stupid trade fight in history.
1: So whatever is the personal and non-strategic reasons this fight has started, it has a political utility to both heads of state. So I'm not so sure it's going to end anytime soon, particularly because so far, despite all the breathless press coverage, it's not actually a lot of money. So they sort of get, they both want, for different reasons, a political distraction, and they both get that. And so far, it's not actually that economically impactful so far.
0: Last I read, it was 50% tariffs that the U.S. was imposing on some products from Canada imported here to the U.S., and Canada responded by matching dollar for dollar on a set of U.S. products. But maybe you can dig deeper a little bit into how this, maybe now, maybe later, could impact consumers here in this country and Canada for what they, you know, need to buy day to day.
1: So it's 50% tariffs and $20 billion worth of Canadian goods sent here. Just a crass fact is that is less than one half of 1% of the goods imports that the U.S. has each year. So it's a very small part of our trade, and it is sort of peculiarly targeted to be annoying and pesky, but not that impactful. So, like, for instance, if you must drink only Toronto, Ontario ice wine, a sweet dessert wine, you will have a 50% tariff. But if you're happy to get that from Germany or Austria, an ice wine, or you have a different after-dinner drink, or if you have to have a Canadian hockey stick, though a lot of high-end ones are made other places, the hockey sticks are tariffed. Bizarrely, the shin guards and pucks are not. It's a weird mix of things that are and aren't tariffed. Most of them are things that are replaceable from another country, and it's a small amount. Now, the impact of Canada's tariffs on us are half the deal, and then that probably will have more to have an impact on jobs. So the U.S. tariffs on Canada stuff coming in is, to the extent there's an impact, it would be more of a consumer impact, but it's such a small amount. The reason why the Canadian tariffs may have more of an effect has to do with the ways in which certain U.S. states, particularly the northern tier of states, have Canada as a major export target. And so when Canada's putting tariffs up broadly on various U.S. goods, it's targeting in a more strategic way places that have sort of big political fights, et cetera. So Wisconsin butter and cheese is being targeted, for instance. There are a lot of goods in aerospace and in autos that go back and forth between the two countries as part of the assembly process. And so there the impact could be on the jobs as compared to on consumers. But overall, for the moment, it's just not a ton of money. And so if it's a specific industry, a specific thing you want to buy, you could be impacted. But the reason why, to some degree, this sort of tit-for-tat back and forth can go on is, you know, it's either delayed. So Trump is threatening tariffs, very big tariffs on autos or bans on things. But the higher tariffs, they start at the end of September, and then the really big tariffs don't start until next year. And by that point, likely they'll work something out. With Canada, the targeted stuff, their threats of we'll cut off this, we'll cut off that, sometime maybe. So the distraction it's causing has proved really useful because in Canada, it's creating this rally around the flag phenomenon where otherwise Prime Minister Carney was getting very unpopular because he was doing many very un-Canadian things. He had enacted what they call up there the Maple Leaf Doge. He whacked 40,000 federal government scientists, environmental experts, food safety inspectors. He was trying to privatize the ports and the airports. He had redirected $20 billion of taxpayer money to a private pipeline for an oil company. He was trying to limit the right to strike. There were a bunch of things that someone who is a Liberal Party prime minister should not be doing, and he was getting a lot of blowback. But fighting with Trump, who is universally despised across political parties in Canada, and rightly so, has gotten him a reprieve from and really a distraction from the things that he's doing that were getting him in trouble. And obviously Trump wants a distraction given his Iran war of choice and what's happened with gas and diesel prices and inflation and the general disaster of many of the economic outcomes of his policies. So they both kind of for a low economic cost so far have gotten very useful political distraction.
0: That was Lori Wallach, director of the Rethink Trade Program at the American Economic Liberties Project. Learn more about Trump's erratic and irrational trade war with Canada and the world by visiting our Between the Lines website at btlonline.org.

0: 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Thanks for listening on WOOL in Bellows Falls, Vermont, WDRT in Viroqua, Wisconsin, KODX in Seattle, Washington, dozens of other community radio stations across the U.S. and abroad, and wherever you get your favorite podcasts. Our theme music was written by Richard Hill and performed by Mikata. This week's program was produced by Susan Bramhall, Mary Hunt, Anna Manzo, Bob Nixon, Melinda Tuhus, and Jeff Yates. For Between the Lines, I'm Scott Harris.
1: Well, this is the longest session I have ever been in my life, and my voice is about to fall apart, so I'm going to sing the last one, rather, We Are. I bet if I was to make a book right now about what that song was, I wouldn't make very much money. Hmm? Which one is it?
2: Solidarity.
1: Well, all right. I mean, what that sounds. When the union's inspiration through the workers' blood shall run, there can be no power greater anywhere beneath the sun. Yet what force on earth?

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It is 10 a.m. up next this week's edition of TUC Radio.

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Diversity and Orthodoxy in the News Media. In August of 2008, the noted author and activist Michael Parenti was asked to give the keynote speech for the Modern Media Censorship Lectures by Project Censored. Each year, they give awards for the most censored news stories. Parenti has written and lectured on the mainstream media for decades. His key book on the topic is Inventing Reality. In the speech, Parenti begins with a most obvious reason why the spectrum of opinion in the mainstream media is so narrow: ownership. Michael

conservative. To what extent do you influence the editorial posture of your newspapers? And he responded with refreshing candor. He said, considerably. And usually they say, oh, no, I respect the journalistic integrity and independence of the editors and all. He didn't say that. He didn't give us that blather. He said, considerably. My editors have input, but I make the final decisions. And when he bought the Wall Street Journal just recently, he said, I'm not paying you $5 billion not to have my opinions in there. I mean, he openly says that. The boards of directors of the print and broadcast mainstream news organizations are populated by representatives from Ford, General Motors, General Electric, Alcoa, Coca-Cola, Philip Morris, ITT, IBM, AT&T, and all sorts of other mainstream corporations. Among the three major stockholders of the mainstream media are Chase Manhattan, J.P. Morgan, and Citibank. And one could go on and on. The rate of merger in the media is more intensive than it is in most other areas of the American business community. The profits, despite the fact that they're always crying with a loaf of bread under their arm, as my Italian grandpa used to call it, crying with a loaf of bread under, pretending poverty, in other words, their rate of profit is higher than in manufacturing. Inputs. One of the interest groups that are often advertised when they give any input into the political process is labor. One of the favorite labeling is big labor, capital B, capital L. Big labor gave $25 million to political campaigns in 1996. That happens to be true. But do you know what they don't tell you? Business corporations spent more than $25 million in initiative campaigns in the state of Florida and the state of California, just for some initiatives to get on the ballot, than labor spent all over America. You don't hear that, you see. One of the favorite hallucinations of right-wing critics of the media is that NPR and PBS is a left-wing stronghold. In fact, according to a number of studies, more than 70% of PBS's primetime shows are funded wholly or in major part by the four major oil companies. In fact, the public broadcasting system, some people call it the petroleum broadcasting system, their public affairs programs are underwritten by, ready, General Electric, General Motors, Metropolitan Life, PepsiCo, Mobil, Payne Weber, et cetera, Exxon, of course, and like. One media watchdog group found that corporate representatives constitute 44% of the sources about the economy. Public interest activists account for only 3%. Labor representatives are virtually shut out. The guests on NPR and PBS generally are as ideologically conservative, imbalanced, or moderately palely liberal as anything found on commercial networks. So despite the great multiplicity of media outlets, we don't have a diverse and widely varying range and scope of opinion. It is an orthodoxy, for the most part, an orthodoxy with some political diversity around the fringes. The mainstream media do not only mold and control opinion as such, but they also control opinion visibility, what people are going to see and then what they're going to focus and start thinking about and bring their minds to. And if an opinion can't achieve visibility, it's in effect suppressed. It's of no account. It's divested of legitimacy. It's not ever likely to win a mass audience if it can't reach a mass audience. An audience, by the way, that might really benefit and might find it very interesting, these different alternative and heterodox opinions. Now, when you talk to journalists, when I wrote my book, Inventing Reality, 2 years before Manufacturing Consent was published, by the way, when I wrote that book, I thought this was going to be grand. You know, journalists were going to take this book and say,

0: this really opened my eyes. This is great. And I would be on, I would get on a lot of panels with journalists, and they would be uncompromisingly angry and annoyed and say, how dare you say that? 25 years I've been working on this newspaper, I always say what I like. And then I would respond, you can say what you like because your boss likes what you say. But if you go beyond a certain thing, you see, you don't feel there's a leash around your neck if you're sitting right by the peg that the leash is on. It's only when you start straying a little bit, then you feel the tug, you know. That's when the old man comes in and says, you know, you're getting a little too close to this story. You know, you've been giving too much time to this. You know, this is going to cause a lot of stink with some of our advertisers and this. And I think you're overdoing, you're getting emotionally involved. What do you mean emotionally? I just found this out there. No, I think, let's drop it. Let's just drop it now. So you're not censored. It's Project Censored. We should have a section called Quiet Censored. It's just around the water cooler, you know. Don't become a cause guy. You're losing your objectivity. Objectivity means you don't talk about things that are a little too tricky, you see, a little too heated or too hot. So to keep your objectivity, you dilute your reality that you're seeing. You don't get into subjects that really can kick up a lot of steam. A lot of that stuff then just splashes onto you, you see. No communication can hope to report everything. That's true. The press must be selective. But the question is, what principle of selectivity is involved? Media bias usually doesn't occur in random fashion, but rather it moves in more or less consistent directions, favoring management over labor. I gave you some studies on that one. Corporations over corporate critics, affluent whites over low-income minorities, officialdom over protesters, privatization and free market reforms over public sector development, U.S. dominance of much of the world over revolutionary or populist social change, and conservative commentators and columnists are favored over progressive or radical ones. The most common form of media manipulation is suppression by omission. Some people claim that the press is sensationalistic, intrusive. More common than the sensationalistic hype is the artful avoidance. Truly sensational stories, truly sensational, not sensationalistic about Britney and Paris and all that stuff, but truly sensational stories tend to be downplayed or completely avoided, even ones of major import. Let's say the massacre of upwards of a million human beings in Indonesia back in 1968, was that? 65, thank you. That wasn't even carried in the press. CIA directed and such, right? They destroyed Sukarno's government, all the parties that supported him. The libraries and clinics that the Communist Party had put up in Indonesia were destroyed along with the communists and other, all sorts of other people. That's a remarkably sensational story. It wasn't reported. We hear about political repression perpetrated by officially designated rogue nations, but information about the massacres and death squads perpetrated by U.S.-sponsored surrogate forces in countries all over Central America, South America, Africa, Asia, and such, you hear not a word, hardly a word. Much of this activity, by the way, was the object of extended congressional investigation by Senator Church's committee into what the CIA was doing, Congressman Pike's committee in the 1970s, Senator Kerry's committee in the late 80s about the cocaine shipments and what was happening in Central America and the slaughter and the murders and the crimes. The media gave them hardly any attention, except the controversies around them when Pike was getting kicked out of his chair. I'll give you an example of what was, for me, one of the most remarkable cases of suppression by omission. And that's the Saddam Hussein story. What we've heard since 91, really, is that Saddam Hussein is a cruel and oppressive dictator, and the U.S. was going to overthrow him and bring in democracy. And we were opposed to him because he was a dictator and because he was in bed with Al-Qaeda, which we find as, that latter part is false. Now, the truth is he was a cruel and oppressive dictator. What they always left out of all these stories, again and again and again, was the history of Saddam Hussein. They didn't go back. They only went from 1990. They didn't go back just, say, to 1958 and what followed after that. They didn't tell you that Saddam Hussein was created by the CIA, that his first gig, his first job, was to assassinate the prime minister of a democratically elected government in Iraq. They didn't tell you that Iraq had had a democratic revolution with a wide range and coalition of all sorts of people, progressives, communists, constitutionalists, Democrats, all these people. They didn't need to be taught democracy by a U.S. Army coming in 2003. They had a democracy, and that democracy was destroyed. He muffed his first job. He didn't kill the prime minister. He just wounded him, and he got hustled out of the country to Saudi Arabia, some safe house or someplace for a while. Later on, he came back, and he was backed. And that Saddam Hussein, when he took over power, he killed every single progressive and Democrat and leftist and whatever else, including the whole left wing of his own Ba'athist party. He assassinated them and murdered them. And during those years, when he was at his most bloodthirsty, murderous, torturous, during those years, he was Washington's poster boy. They couldn't do enough for him. They gave him money. They gave him guns. They gave him some bacterial weapons to use against Iran, didn't they? None of that's ever mentioned. I mean, it's just absolutely amnesia. There's an ideological amnesia there. And every reference to Saddam Hussein, all it was that the U.S. was standing up to this bad guy. Never any reference to the reality that the U.S. had created this bad guy. Face value transmissions and unexamined assumptions. Now, that's a big one. Take, for instance, the discussion that has been going on about Social Security. About 30 years, we've been hearing that Social Security is going to run out any year. 30 years ago, George Bush Jr., when he was running for Congress, said that Social Security is going to be absolutely bankrupt by 2003. Now, 30 years ago, 2003 seemed a long way off, you know. Well, Social Security continues to produce billions of dollars of surplus every year. It has produced a $1.2 trillion surplus. Where did that money go, by the way? Bush Jr. doesn't say a word about where that money is. That money is taken and it's put in the regular budget and it's spent on missiles and FBI agents and everything like that. That's how Social Security is treated. A minor hike in the program's, by the way, tax ceiling, which would affect just upper income earners, would take care of any increased demand when the baby boomers start to retire. And that point gets relatively little play. Social Security has been the most successful anti-poverty program we've had. It's beautifully administered. That's never pointed out. Its administrative costs are only 1%. They did a poll of Americans and they said, how much do you think it costs to administer the Social Security program? What percentage? And they said 20%, 30% must go to administration. 1%. And they never miss a check. It's much more efficient and much less expensive than all the private insurance companies. You don't hear about any of that stuff. Let me tell you about this one. Denying causality. That's a method of media manipulation. Also known as stuff just happens. You don't ask why, you see. Many things are reported, but very few are explained. Little is said about how the social order is organized and for what purposes. Instead, we're left to see the world as the mainstream pundits do, as a scatter of events, personalities, propelled by happenstance, passing expediencies, confused intentions, bungled operations, private individual ambitions, and the like. Rarely is it a world influenced by powerful class interests. Recessions, for instance, apparently just happen like some natural phenomenon. Our economy is in a slump, having little to do with monetary policy and the contradictions between increased productivity and decreased buying power, having little to do with profiteering, cornering markets, and the like. Globalization is one of those things that the press presents as an inevitable and natural thing. In fact, globalization is a carefully premeditated policy pursued by transnational corporate interests throughout the world to gain an unchallengeable grip on markets and resources. Globalization really elevates the right of property above all other rights, environmental regulation, labor rights, whatever else. Those are all seen as interference with trade, loss of market opportunity, whatever else, and they can all be wiped out. So it actually has primacy over democratic sovereignty. The people can vote for regulation to ban a certain, say, chemical additive in a product, and some other country can say this is interference of trade, and the lost market opportunity, this cuts into my profits and you can't do it. World Trade Organization says they're right, can't do it. So what they've done is taken a group of people who are elected by nobody, accountable to nobody, with no conflict of interest restrictions put on them, and they are passing these globalization free trade treaty decisions that override national governments. Now, it's not that I'm so unhappy to see a national government, I'm not a nationalist, get overridden. It's that that government was responding to democratic voices, and these guys are making decisions that had nothing to do with that democratic public that had made the original decision. Social problems in the media are rarely associated with the political economic forces that create them. We're taught by example almost never to ask why things happen. Let's take this. Supposing we report that there are harsh labor conditions in so many countries. Very few reports are given. But supposing we make that report. But then supposing we do something else. Supposing we cross the line and we say, and those harsh labor conditions are due to military oppression and the military control. They have the interest that impose those conditions have the backing of the military in these various countries. Now that's an extraordinary thing. Now you're actually making a criticism about the military and you're giving some explanation as to why such conditions prevail. They've got guns backing them. They've got the ultimate authority of organized violence. Now suppose further we cross another line and we note that these military forces are fully supported and funded by the U.S. national security state. Whoa. Well, they don't say that, and no one's rarely going to report that. Now you've really crossed another line. And then suppose we cross that most serious line of all, and instead of just deploring this fact and saying, it's terrible that our own government is backing some of the most reactionary countries in the world, instead of just having that indignant denunciation, we cross another line and we ask why. Why have successive U.S. administrations involved themselves in such pursuits throughout the world? Suppose we conclude that the whole phenomenon is consistent with a dedication to making the world safe for free market transnational corporate capitalism, as measured by the kinds of countries that are helped and the kinds of countries that are attacked. Such an analysis would really go all the way. And almost certainly, such an analysis would receive no circulation, except maybe in a few select radical publications. We just crossed too many lines. We went beyond the parameters of permissible discourse. Because we tried to explain a particular situation, bad labor conditions, in terms of a larger set of social relations, transnational corporate power, our presentation would be rejected out of hand as conspiracy theory or paranoid or cynical or Marxist or some other negative label that puts a foreclosure on argument and evidence and critical thinking. In other words, the media's daily performance under what is called democratic capitalism is not a failure, but a skillfully evasive success. We often hear that the press got it wrong or dropped the ball on this story or that. In fact, the media do their job quite well. Media people have a trained incapacity for the whole truth. That's Thorsten Veblen's term, trained incapacity. It's not that these people are so stupid, but they're just trained in a certain way. And you could even say that about some doctors and professors and military strategists and such. They've been trained a certain way. The whole military commands and all the armies of World War I, right? They're trained to send the troops out like this to get hosed down by machine guns. Kill, kill, kill. Their whole idea of attack was a mass frontal assault. It just never occurred to them that there's a different way to do it, you know. Segments covering other segments, one running to a post, going down, another one coming up, and the like. So the only way you can explain it is not that they're stupid. Well, yeah, they're stupid, I guess, but they also have a trained incapacity. Their perceptions have been so channelized that they can't get out of that. Well, let me end by just recalling Upton Sinclair's remark. It's difficult to get a man to understand something when his salary depends upon his not understanding it. Journalists and editors who want to keep their careers afloat learn the fine art of evasion and suppression and censorship. We should not accuse them of doing a poor or sloppy job of reporting. If anything, with much finesse, they skirt around the most important points of a story, saying a lot about very little, serving up heaps of junk news, so many empty calories, so few nutrients. Thus do they avoid offending those who wield political economic power while giving an appearance of judicious moderation and balance. So what we have to do is become aware of the deliberate and intentional elements of our oppression. We are less likely to dismiss our leaders as stupid and misguided failures when we see how they serve their own interests so well. They're succeeding quite well in shaping and monopolizing the dominant ideology and the universe of discourse. We need to learn to deal not only with issues, but with ideology. We need to do more than help the poor. We need to ask why there are so many poor and what are the social forces that create poverty. We need not only to condemn the war, we need to ask why that war is being pursued. Cui bono? What interests benefit from it? Then we move from a liberal complaint about how bad things are to a radical analysis of why they are the way they are and how they can be changed. And by not listening to the Democratic Convention this evening and coming to hear me instead, you've taken a small step in that direction. Thank you.
1: That was the noted scholar Michael Parenti. He gave the keynote speech for Project Censored at Sonoma State University, California, in August of 2008. The full speech was 20 minutes longer. 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And I will repeat that information in a moment. Michael Parenti received his PhD in political science from Yale in 1962 and has taught at colleges in the U.S. and abroad. 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That's 707-463-2654. 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
2: I'm Salima Hamrani, and on today's Making Contact,
3: a dire new report out from the United Nations. It's about the state of the Earth's climate.
4: And I'm Jessica Partnow, joining as a co-host on today's show. And we're talking about a possible solution to the very scary situation our planet is in.
3: Yeah, the organization says urgent action needs to be taken now to prevent a catastrophe.
2: And as this year has proven, we're reaching a tipping point in global warming. And some people think it's time to start using a controversial new technology called geoengineering to stall climate change and maybe even stop it completely.
5: We believe we could slow global warming by as much as a decade before it reached 2 degrees centigrade.
4: It sounds like a brilliant solution to all of our problems. But a lot of indigenous communities and some climate scientists are not so sure.
6: If there's anything we should have learned from the experience of anthropogenic climate change, it is that large-scale human interventions in Earth's ecosystems can have unforeseen dangerous consequences.
2: So what exactly is geoengineering?
4: And why is it so controversial?
2: All that and more coming up. Welcome to Making Contact, and Jessica, thank you for joining me today. We don't usually have you on as a co-host, and I was wondering if you could share why you wanted to join, why this topic was so interesting to you.
4: Yeah, well, thank you so much for inviting me to join you this week. And I think that the state the world is in right now just personally feels really scary to me. And I'm feeling an increasing sense of urgency about what we can do about climate change.
2: Yeah, it's been really frightening to watch the world's climate get extremely out of balance this year. Just record temperatures across the globe, heat waves in the ocean, devastating hurricanes, fires. I mean, it's been very difficult to maintain a sense of hope.
4: Yeah, I mean, heat waves in the ocean. I think for most of my life, climate change has been this bad thing, but that it was coming someday in the future. But now it is really, really happening, and people are really dying.
2: Yeah, you're right. You know, I heard that over 61,000 deaths in Europe last year could maybe be attributed to the heat waves in the summer. Over 61,000.
4: Right. And that's in Europe. In the global south, it is definitely worse. And there's this 1.5 degrees thing. So many countries have signed on to this idea that, you know, if we avoid letting global temperatures rise 1.5 degrees Celsius over pre-industrial levels, that's sort of like what we have to do. But basically, no one is sticking to their promises about that. But okay, Salima, I don't think we want to like just scare our audience on the show.
2: Yeah, sorry, we don't want to just terrify you.
4: So we want to look at some possible solutions too.
2: Yeah. And you know, on that topic, climate change and solutions, some solutions are good ones and some are what we call false solutions. And I think we have to be able to critically understand the difference and not fall into the trap of false solutions. So here's a new idea, a response to climate change that's been coming up more and more.
7: We leave ourselves no choice but to do some kind of geoengineering.
8: As a result, some of them now support controversial technologies that could blunt the Earth's rising temperatures, broadly known as geoengineering.
2: Geoengineering. So this solution to climate change is a pretty attractive concept, and I actually didn't know much about it before I started working on this piece. And Jessica, I'm wondering if you've heard of geoengineering before?
4: Yeah, I think it's like when you manipulate the environment to do something good, right? Like, I don't know, building an ice wall to help keep a glacier from melting.
2: Yeah, you're exactly right.
6: So what geoengineering is, it's interventions that serve to make the physical manifestations of climate change lessen.
2: Okay, so that's Basav Sen.
6: I'm the climate policy director at the Institute for Policy Studies.
2: And I got to talk to Basav Sen a little bit about geoengineering, and he really helped me understand what it is and the different varieties.
4: Right. I've heard of ideas that are trying to reflect the energy of the sun back into space.
2: Yeah. Scientists call that solar geoengineering or solar radiation management, and it probably has the most variations.
4: So how do you reflect solar radiation away from the Earth?
2: Well, you could, and this is really an idea, by the way, install giant mirrors in space.
6: To prevent the radiation from even entering the Earth's atmosphere to begin with. Another idea that has been proposed is something called marine cloud brightening, which is to make the upper surfaces of clouds reflective to reflect solar radiation before it reaches the surface of the Earth.
2: But there are other ideas. Instead of reflecting solar energy away from the Earth, you could also decrease the amount of carbon in the atmosphere. For example, you could try to fertilize the ocean.
6: To make them absorb more CO2. And even carbon capture and storage and something called direct air capture, sucking carbon dioxide out of the atmosphere or out of a smokestack and then burying it in the ground.
4: Ooh, and I've also heard about weather modification.
2: Yeah, that's a good one, where you seed clouds to help bring more rain.
4: Yeah, or things like spraying sulfur dioxide into the atmosphere to make the sky darker and reflect the solar energy away.
2: Yeah, that's another popular one. And we can't really go into all the different types in detail, but I wanted to sort of zone in on one specific idea that's being tested right now. And it falls under that solar engineering category. And I thought it would be a good way for us to see what a real-life geoengineering technology looks like. And so this technology is called the Arctic Ice Project. And I actually talked to somebody on the board for the Arctic Ice Project. His name is Steven Zornitzer. Here's how we explain what the Arctic Ice Project is.
9: So this is a methodology that was developed by Dr. Leslie Field a number of years ago. And it uses the principle of surface reflectivity, also called albedo. And it uses hollow glass microspheres, very small microspheres that are highly reflective. It looks like white sand. They're hollow. They float. They're what's called hydrophilic, which means when they come in contact with water of any sort, they stick to the water.
2: So basically, they've developed these very reflective, tiny silicon beads, and they put the glass beads onto the ice because they want to slow down the amount of ice melt in the summer.
9: In the summertime, when the sun shines 24/7 in the Arctic, most of the ice, now that global warming has advanced to where it is, most of the ice melts, particularly the young ice, the ice that's only 1 or 2 years old. Older ice, which is much, much thicker, persists during the summer in many areas of the Arctic, but even the older ice is diminishing very rapidly.
2: What they're suggesting is to cover that young ice, what's called grease ice, because it's kind of slushy, with those reflective silicon balls before it hardens in the winter so that in the next summer, more sun is reflected off the ice and less of it melts.
9: So our goal is to cover this grease ice in certain strategic areas of the Arctic, areas that we believe serve as nurseries for the formation of ice and the distribution of ice throughout much larger regions of the Arctic.
4: Ice nurseries? Okay, now I'm just thinking about little baby glaciers in bassinets. But I think this is making sense. He's saying that white ice reflects more energy back out into space, making the planet cooler, but dark water absorbs that heat and makes the Earth hotter.
9: Arctic Ocean waters absorb a huge amount of solar energy, which is why the Arctic is warming 3 to 4 times faster than the rest of the planet. It's because of this phenomenon called Arctic amplification, where huge amounts of solar energy is being absorbed by those dark Arctic Ocean waters.
4: Like wearing dark clothes in the sun and getting really hot versus wearing all white, which would keep you cool.
2: Right, that's a great analogy.
4: So if they put these microspheres in the ice, that will make more white surface area. And theoretically, if they can increase the amount of ice that lasts through the summer, they can decrease the amount of heat absorbed by the Arctic waters.
2: Exactly.
9: So by doing so, our modeling studies suggest that we can actually begin to cool the Arctic and thereby cool the rest of the planet. In an optimal situation, if everything worked perfectly, we believe we could slow global warming by as much as a decade before it reached 2 degrees centigrade.
4: I mean, this seems like a pretty good idea. use something that seems pretty natural to just nudge the rate of climate change a little bit slower. It's not like we're introducing invasive species or clear-cutting old-growth forests or making dinosaurs out of prehistoric blood samples and frog DNA, right?
2: I always wonder if anybody's actually seen Jurassic Park these days.
10: I don't think you're giving us our due credit. Our scientists have done things which nobody's ever done before.
11: Yeah, but your scientists were so preoccupied with whether or not they could, they didn't stop to think if they should.
2: And I mean, a lot of people agree that we should absolutely use geoengineering. Have you read The Ministry of the Future, that book by Kim Stanley Robinson?
4: Oh, yeah, I really like that book. I learned a lot about climate change and geoengineering from reading it, actually.
2: Yeah, you know, Kim Stanley Robinson is a huge proponent of geoengineering. Here he is during an interview for Bioneers in December of 2020.
12: You imitate a volcanic eruption like Pinatubo. This is how people usually talk about it. Pinatubo erupted in 1991 in the Philippines. Temperatures were depressed by about a degree or two Celsius globally average for about 5 years, and then the dust settled out of the atmosphere and we're back to where we were before. Nobody proposes it as a single silver bullet solution to our problems. Everybody studying it proposes it as an emergency. If you get to those temperatures that are killing people outright, you might want to do it. Are the side effects bad enough that it was a bad idea? 5 years later, you would know, and that effect would be over. You'd either say, ooh, let's do it again. That was a cheap fix, and we'll give us some time. Or you'd say, oops, bad idea. We'll never do that again.
4: Yeah, this is a very familiar line of thinking from his book. But now I'm having doubts. I mean, I feel like, oops, bad idea. We'll never do that again. Doesn't quite match the gravity of what we're talking about here.
2: Yeah, and that really attractive idea starts to display some warning signs pretty quickly. And I think this might be a good place to stop and think about the possible side effects of geoengineering. Because, you know, when have humans intervened in the environment and it's gone exactly as planned? Here's Basav Sen again.
6: If there's anything we should have learned from the experience of anthropogenic climate change, it is that large-scale human interventions in Earth's ecosystems can have unforeseen dangerous consequences. So right at the start, we should have some major red flags about this kind of a large-scale technological intervention, which you can do in the lab all you want, but one thing you're never going to know in the lab is unforeseen things that could happen. So just based on the precautionary principle alone, we should argue that these technologies are too dangerous to commercialize or to implement on any kind of large scale outside of a lab, which also raises the question, in that case, why even do it in a lab to begin with?
4: Okay, so he mentioned the precautionary principle. What is that?
2: Yeah, that's a great question. It's an idea you find a lot in public health and environmental studies, but basically it's the idea that you should just kind of be cautious. So instead of applying a technology first and then scrambling to clean up the disaster it could create afterwards, you just don't apply it in the first place if there are possible very serious consequences. And there are some very, very serious consequences if we were going to try to apply geoengineering at a large scale.
6: So, for instance, any of these solar radiation management techniques, as they are called, could have the effect, and there are some climate models that have shown they would have the effect of disrupting the monsoon rains in South and Southeast Asia and parts of Africa.
4: Disrupting the monsoon rains, that seems like it could have a devastating impact, especially on people in the global south.
2: Yeah, exactly, Jessica. And really, the global north countries are the huge emitters, not Southeast Asia and Africa. You know, so once again, we have a technology that protects the North from the impacts of climate change on the backs of people in the global South.
6: Then there's concerns about unforeseen local ecological impacts. For instance, if we increase CO2 uptake by the oceans as a way to reduce atmospheric carbon dioxide levels, that would acidify the oceans further, and we already have an ocean acidification problem. And that could have further adverse impacts on marine life, marine ecosystems. And, you know, ecosystems are obviously worth protecting just for their own sake. but also that would have serious human impacts as well because of fishing populations. Again, people in the global south who depend on subsistence fishing as a major source of food would find their food supply disrupted with more ocean acidification.
2: There's also a new technology that oil companies are really interested in. We mentioned it at the beginning of the show. It's called carbon capture and storage. And we don't have that much time to get into it, but oil companies have actually spent a lot of money on this concept. Basically, they capture carbon dioxide out of the air and then bury it or encase it, store it forever.
4: Okay, but what happens if that permanent solution fails and all of that carbon dioxide was released at once?
6: There just isn't enough data for us to know whether there would be catastrophic releases of CO2. And if there were, we could have several hundred years of climate change concentrated in a terrifyingly short period of time.
2: And I mean, at this point, you might be wondering if this technology is so dangerous or possibly so dangerous, and we've already seen what massive climate interventions can do to the planet. I mean, we already have climate change. Why are scientists starting to focus so much on geoengineering?
6: You know, that's a great question. The proponents of geoengineering always claim that this is an essential plan B. It's something the world supposedly has to do in case climate mitigation fails. However, those of us who work in the field of climate mitigation, we know that serious climate mitigation hasn't even been tried. So it's like saying we have to go to plan B before plan A has ever been seriously tried. We also know that the actual solutions to climate mitigation, they're not scientifically or technologically that hard. They are hard in terms of the massive scale of public investment that would be needed, the massive reorientation of our social and political systems that would be needed. But fundamentally, what we're dealing with is the lack of political will. It is not the lack of technological capacity or scientific knowledge. So clearly, if the people who are so ardently backing geoengineering, if they really wanted to solve the problem, they would instead be focusing their energies on pressuring these powerful governments to start actually phasing out fossil fuel production and use.
4: Yeah, so this was on my mind the whole time. There is a much easier answer to this issue, like, why don't we just stop with the fossil fuels?
2: Right. And we're actually going to do a deep dive into that topic and also look at how geoengineering affects indigenous communities right after a short break. We are just jumping in to remind you that you're listening to Making Contact. If you like today's show and want more information, or if you'd like to leave us a comment, visit us at radioproject.org, where you can access today's show and all of our prior episodes. And now, back to the show. Welcome back to Making Contact. Today we're talking about an issue called geoengineering. And Jessica, I wanted to go back to something you said earlier, that the answer to climate change might be something much easier than a complicated new technology.
4: Yeah, I mean, we've been talking about these shiny new tech ideas, space mirrors, cloud seeding, things that could slow climate change down, but actually, there is an extremely simple solution right in front of us, which is to stop burning fossil fuels.
2: Yeah, and I want to mention here that a lot of geoengineering projects are funded by oil and gas companies. I mean, carbon capture and storage is a huge investment for big oil companies, for example.
4: Right. Yeah, I guess that's not surprising.
2: And how come that doesn't surprise you?
4: They have an incentive to keep their profits up, you know, by burning and extracting fossil fuels. And then carbon capture makes it seem like they're doing something to address the impact of burning fossil fuels, right?
2: Yeah, I guess in the end, it's a very profitable feedback loop for them. You know, we actually mentioned at the top of the show that there's a project called the Arctic Ice Project. So that project was actually started by somebody who has links to oil companies.
13: Leslie Fields, who owns several patents on the project, began a lot of her career working for Chevron and HP, developing technology on behalf of Chevron.
2: That's Panganga Pongawawi, and I want to spend the rest of today's show with Panganga. She's a community leader and an activist in Alaska.
14: Wanga akta banganga nangaka bangawi, wanga ataka, wanga naka kirsten nuwak pas, wanga sivungarami, ramka skiwarami. So I'm Banganga Pangawi. I'm from St. Lawrence Island. My father is Aranatuma or Ben Pangawi, and his parents were Ashkanagi and Bangawi, and his grandmother raised him. Her name was Iganok, and I'm actually named after her. So I have a lot of different names.
2: And the reason I wanted to talk to Panganga was because the Arctic Ice Project wants to test its technology outside of the lab to see if it works in Alaska. But that's actually where Panganga and her community lives.
14: A lot of people are very, very concerned and upset that this material is being spread on our lands with the plan to spread up to 100,000 square kilometers.
2: And so let's get into why they're so concerned.
4: Okay, I think maybe I can guess that the first reason is it unintended consequences, like kind of like we were talking about earlier.
2: Yeah, and that was actually one of the first things that Panganga brought up. Remember those very small, tiny silicon bees that the Arctic Ice Project wants to spread in Alaska?
14: I got a hold of the material size that they used up in Utqalvik, and the material is so small that when you open a bag, it poofs out and just kind of lingers in the air, even if there's no wind. They're super, super tiny, and inside the bag, they actually kind of act like a liquid.
2: The size of the beads is an issue because Panganga believes it will spread into the air and out onto the water.
14: You know, the impact of the materials getting into areas that are not intended, since we know that the stuff floats right when you open the bag, it's not going to stay where they put it.
4: But the scientists at the Arctic Ice Project believe that the beads are non-toxic, right?
2: Yeah, that's what they say their studies have shown.
9: There was no mortality. We couldn't detect any indication of illness. I mean, the animals look perfectly normal. And it's not surprising to me that that's the case, because basically this is sand that's manufactured by humans. I looked up the other day, just out of curiosity, if anyone knows how much sand is transported into the Arctic Ocean each year from the rivers that empty their waters into the Arctic Ocean. And the number was astounding. It was 225 million tons of sand go into the Arctic Ocean every year. Well, we would be using a very small amount of our material relative to that huge number.
2: And I mean, in some ways, he's right. There is a lot of sand and actually a lot of silica in the Arctic. But Panganga says that's actually part of the problem.
14: We do have a lot of silica in our gravel, and we also have very high rates of rheumatoid arthritis. We have high rates of kidney disease. And these are things that have been linked back to silica. Silica in crystalline form, or if it's jagged and broken up, because of the small size, it can be inhaled into the lungs and it can cause silica tuberculosis or silicosis in human beings. We don't know what the impact will be on the animals who are birthed onto the ice where the materials will be deployed. A lot of it will probably sink to the bottom because the materials do break. And a lot of the material will end up on the tundra, which will impact the amount of photosynthesis that gets to the plants on our tundra. And it's also going to impact the living system within the ice itself, which depends on photosynthesis. There's algae that grows at the bottom of ice.
2: But there's an even bigger issue. And this is really like a massive black hole size problem at the heart of all geoengineering.
4: Okay, let me see if I can guess at this one too. So any kind of geoengineering project is going to be on a global scale, right?
2: Yes.
4: And so then it would have consequences all over the world. But the global south, which is most of the world's population, is going to be most vulnerable to those impacts because of climate patterns and also because of money and infrastructure, right?
2: Yes.
4: So how do all those people consent to this giant experiment?
2: Yeah, I think you nailed it, Jessica. And there's no easy way out of this question. I think in the past, the issue of consent was just sort of ignored in science because, you know, science has a very problematic past and present. And if you look at these geoengineering projects, they seem to be tested mostly on indigenous lands. Here's Basov-Sen again.
6: The fact that disproportionately, you know, wherever you look in the world, they seem to be done where indigenous peoples live. So unsurprisingly, a lot of indigenous peoples are looking at it as yet another new frontier in the kind of colonialism that they have faced for the last several hundred years.
2: And Panganda's community has been tested on before.
13: I'm from St. Lawrence Island. It was a former defense site that was large enough to sustain 200 troops for 2 years. And when it was time to leave, they didn't want anyone to use the base. So they were told to take a backpack, cut the lines, and leave. And so they left. They cut the lines to all of the oil. They spilled a whole bunch of chemicals, heavy metal solvents, PCBs. And all of that waste seeped out into the ecosystem. And in addition to that, historically, indigenous people were injected with radioactive iodine to see if we could survive in the cold longer. We were being tested on, I believe, to see if it would be safe for soldiers to use.
4: I mean, I can see why this is so concerning to indigenous communities, given that history. I mean, this is their home. Scientists see it as this empty, frozen area to safely experiment in. But for Panganga, it's where she lives.
2: Yeah, and you know, she kept reiterating this one idea to me, which I think is really important. Let's listen to this clip.
13: Our cosmovision, our worldview recognizes the very complex living systems within the Arctic, and we recognize the Arctic as a living ecosystem with many, many systems on the inside. We don't compartmentalize our lives the way that Western society does. We live amongst the animals and plants in our ecosystem. It's our livelihood, not just for physical sustenance. These animals help us express who we are through our art, through our language. And so this impacts who we are as human beings.
2: It's a big clash of worldviews. So, you know, on the one hand, we have this scientific Western approach, which views humans as actors on nature. And in that vision, the consequences of technology are quantifiable and contained. But in this vision, humans act within nature as part of it. And the consequences of our actions aren't as easily contained or predictable.
4: I'm so glad we're talking about this because I agree. This is like the foundation of the whole debate, really. Are we part of nature and the climate and the planet, or are we somehow outside of it? And then there's maybe this other clash of worldviews, like, is expensive technology the way we want to solve our problems? Do we really need to skip to plan B? Like Basov said, we haven't even tried plan A yet. And I just keep thinking about how simple it is. It's free. It's democratically available. It's social movements and organizing.
2: Right. This technology, geoengineering, rests in the hands of just a few people. But organizing, social movements, that is something we could all participate in. And it doesn't require releasing anything to the environment that could, you know, kill all of us.
4: Yeah, and maybe the answer to climate change should be something that's democratic and safe. But we're just about at the end of the show, so we want to ask what you all think. Is geoengineering the miracle technology that's going to save us all? Is it a false solution? Something else?
2: Absolutely. Please leave us a comment because we have reached the end of today's show. What do you think about geoengineering? Visit us online at radioproject.org. I'm Salima Hamrani.
4: And I'm Jessica Partnow.
2: Thank you for listening to Making Contact.
15: I turned on my radio and spun the dial. Thought I'd listen to some news for a while. I grabbed the knob, spun it around, got NPR. Here's what I found. Real news? Hardly a trace. Just one damn marathon marketplace. The NASDAQ's up, the Dow's in the cellar. NPR sold out to Rockefeller. Hostile takeover. Real hostile. Well, I hear all about the antitrust and all the day traders who bit the dust. Mergers, buyouts, and acquisitions. Low-down crooks and high positions. Wheeler.

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0: Good evening. It's Friday, September 18th. I'm Scott Baba. The FBI faces hard questions about its decision to lower certain requirements for applicants to join the agency.
1: According to a memo issued this June, the FBI has lowered its hiring standards by dropping automatic disqualification for applicants who have stolen from prior employees, paid for sex, or engaged in bestiality.
0: Idaho looks to address a doctor shortage in the state spurred on by its harsh abortion laws.
2: It's important for voters to understand that Idaho's current law contains felonies for doctors, including civil penalties and loss of licensure, and that's a big deal.
0: And California Governor Gavin Newsom signed an executive order instituting new state rules to tackle AI safety.
3: And here's the question every American should be asking right now. Who is actually in control? Are the companies that are building AI in control? Is the government in control? Or increasingly, is the AI itself that's in control?
0: These stories and more coming up from the studios of KPFA in Berkeley. This is the Pacifica Evening News. I'm Scott Baba. Bay Area weather this evening, mostly clear before becoming mostly cloudy. President Donald Trump announced today that the United States has struck a deal granting what he called, quote, permanent control over security in Greenland, though the

0: of Denmark and the United States, an agreement that strengthens our common security in the Arctic and the North Atlantic region and is therefore also good for NATO and Europe, and an agreement that at the same time recognizes the kingdom's sovereignty and territorial integrity and the Greenlandic people's right to self-determination. Trump's earlier push to acquire Greenland outright had sparked fears in Europe over a potential NATO member move against another member's territory before talks shifted towards the negotiated agreement. Yesterday, President Trump told Axios he was nearing a decision on whether to annihilate Iran. Trump dismissed surging U.S. gas costs as a small price to pay for his war. Trump was speaking in North Carolina at a rally for Republican Senate candidate Michael M. Whatley.
1: I have to say, you have a little higher. You have a higher gas. It's a very inexpensive price to pay for what we've done. Remember that. It's a little more. It's even if it was, frankly, even if it was a lot more.
0: Hundreds of thousands of Iranians marched through Tehran today in a government-organized rally, pledging readiness to take up arms in the biggest such demonstration since the United States and Israel struck Iran in February. Volunteers marched in combat uniforms as part of a campaign called Janfadeh-e-Iran, meant to train civilians as an additional layer of defense alongside the Revolutionary Guard and Basij militia. Tehran's guard chief said more than 600,000 people have registered, with over 1 million expected to eventually take part in the training. Murtaza Kamalu is one of those volunteers. He said, Trump's comments that Iranians want to make a deal are just words. We have no negotiations with the murderer of our martyred leader. No way. We have no negotiations with them. No deal and no peace. Some participants in today's march trampled U.S. and Israeli flags while chanting death to America and death to Israel. Anti-aircraft batteries and truck-mounted machine guns were displayed alongside drones the Guard has used against ships in the Strait of Hormuz. Fatima Amiri is a student and defense volunteer. While carrying an assault rifle in the march, she said that should the United States attempt a ground invasion of Iran, I will fight them with this gun, even without guns. With our faith in God, we will certainly defeat them. It's God's will that this nation will win. Iranian officials say similar rallies are planned in other cities soon. Today's march also suggested that hardliners among Iran's leadership, like Hossein Taieb, the new head of the Basij militia, will be more prepared to suppress any future demonstrations against the country's theocracy. In January, shortly before the war, Iran saw some of its largest nationwide protests in history, which began over the struggling economy and turned to wider grievances. Activists have said a crackdown by the government killed over 7,000 people and saw tens of thousands detained. Yesterday, an independent United Nations commission released a report that said the Iranian government's response to the protests could be classified as crimes against humanity. Saudi Arabia's Aramco has told at least two European refiners that they will receive no crude oil next month, following last week's drone attacks on Saudi Arabia's east-west pipeline. This, according to a report by Bloomberg News, citing people familiar with the matter. European refiners typically receive guaranteed monthly Saudi crude under term contracts, but Aramco has informed customers that October deliveries won't proceed after the attack damaged three pumping stations and disrupted loadings at the Red Sea port of Yanbu. Poland's Orlen has already begun seeking alternative supplies, with traders saying the company purchased North Sea crude to offset the shortfall. Aramco is reportedly working to partially restart the pipeline within days and restore full capacity within 6 weeks. In the meantime, the company has boosted crude exports through ship-to-ship transfers off of Oman's Sohar port to help make up for reduced Red Sea shipments. On his way out of office at year's end, after nearly a decade, United Nations Secretary General Antonio Guterres, known for doom and gloom speeches about the state of the planet, said this week that the huge geopolitical divide

0: mind and paralysis in the Security Council have created an environment of impunity, with powerful countries flouting international law and the UN Charter.
1: We have systematic violations of international law, some of them by members of the Security Council, that obviously create an environment of impunity. Because many countries say, if superpowers can violate the law, why can't we? And so what we are seeing around the world is more and more situations in which countries simply do not care. They do whatever they want, knowing that there will be total impunity, knowing that the Security Council will not be able to condemn them, to apply sanctions to them, and knowing that, obviously, because of that, they can disregard any serious efforts, be it those efforts by us, or even by some important powers that face the same difficulties in mediating conflicts in this situation. Because the fact that the example of misbehavior comes from the top makes everybody feel that they can do whatever they want.
0: Still, Guterres said he finds hope and possibility in the coming years. But that, he says, is only if the world's governments can finally cooperate on curtailing conflict, upending inequality, and grappling with the arriving juggernaut of artificial intelligence. Things he says the United Nations could have a key role in litigating.
1: We are not in a transactional approach to politics. We need to be, as UN, a reference of values and principles for the whole world. Because someone must affirm that the law of force cannot prevail over the force of the law. And that, of course, sometimes limits our capacity to negotiate an agreement, because one of the sides is a clear violator that doesn't like to listen to the truth.
0: Guterres expressed hope that issues of the day will force people to realize that the obstacles can't be eliminated alone and require international cooperation. Russia began 3 days of voting today in the country's first parliamentary election since the full-scale invasion of Ukraine began in 2022, a heavily staged-managed contest with virtually no opposition and expected to cement the ruling party's dominance. The vote spread over the weekend to boost turnout among 111 million eligible voters comes as Russia's economy strains under the weight of the war, following a summer of Ukrainian drone strikes on oil refineries that triggered fuel shortages, along with attacks on major online retailers. Public approval of President Vladimir Putin has slipped, though it remains high. Putin urged voters ahead of the election, saying, quote, "Your choice and resolve will once again demonstrate that millions of people stand behind our fighters, that we are a united people bound by shared values, historical memory, and love for the motherland." The Kremlin has worked to eliminate dissent ahead of the vote. Russia's Supreme Court removed the liberal Yabloko party, the only one to openly criticize the war, from the ballot last month, and several anti-war politicians have been imprisoned or fled the country. For the first time, the election includes four Ukrainian regions Russia illegally annexed after the invasion, a move Ukraine and the European Union have condemned as illegal. European Commission spokesperson Christian Wiggins said, quote, "These so-called elections represent yet another blatant violation of international law. The European Union does not and will never recognize either the holding of these so-called elections or their results." Voters interviewed by the Associated Press expressed mixed hopes, with several citing a desire for peace. Pensioner Galina Vinilova said, quote, "Everyone wants peace. That's what it comes down to, so that our guys are safe and sound." Meanwhile, the Kremlin has ordered the Russian operations of Swiss food giant Nestle and French retailer Ocan placed under temporary administration, a procedure that has previously led to forced sales of Western businesses to Russian owners at reduced prices. Kremlin spokesperson Dmitry Peskov said the companies were European firms from what Russia considers unfriendly countries, and cited their alleged ties to hostile actions against Russia, including support for Ukraine's economic infrastructure. He said only external management has been ordered so far, with no other decisions yet made. Nestle said it, quote, takes note of the decree and is, quote, committed to taking all necessary steps to protect its rights and ensure continuity of business operations in the interest of all stakeholders. Alken had no immediate comment. The order also affects logistics and retail affiliates tied to Bati Group and FM Logistic. A 2023 law allows Russia to place assets from so-called unfriendly countries under temporary administration, a process previously used against Danone and Carlsberg before their Russian operations were later sold off to new owners. The rise of the far-right AfD in Germany is putting pressure on Chancellor Friedrich Merz, who has canceled a planned trip to the United Nations General Assembly in New York next week. Merz is facing political fallout after the AfD won a historic victory in the eastern state of Saxony-Anhalt on September 6, finishing just short of a majority. Two more state elections are coming Sunday in Berlin and Mecklenburg-Western Pomerania, putting further pressure on Merz and his Christian Democratic Union. Matt Fry of the UK's Channel 4 News had more from Germany.
2: When the Chancellor got elected, his key election promise would be to double the support for the CDU, his party, and halve the support for the AfD across the country. And the exact opposite has happened. Across the board, it averages in the upper 20s more than the CDU. They are openly pro-Putin. I spoke to the party's co-leader, Alice Weidel, who would be the German Chancellor if they won. And she said, you know, we would do a deal with Russia. Had we been in power, there would be no war at the moment. Pretty much espousing some of the Trump lines that we've heard. But the other thing that they really want to do is rewrite aspects of German history. They don't deny the Nazi past. They just think that far too much time is spent on the Nazi past. And they want Germans to celebrate, you know, Bismarck and, you know, the great German heritage of the Middle Ages and all that kind of stuff.
0: And that was Matt Fry of the UK's Channel 4. Asian governments are bracing themselves for the impact of potentially the strongest El Nino weather conditions on record. The UN Secretary General has warned of the supersized El Nino weather system, with the World Food Program warning the exceptionally intense conditions could push over 50 million people into acute hunger. India is already heading for its weakest monsoon season since 2009, with cumulative rainfall now running 15% below the long-term average, raising fears of further damage to crop yields and food supplies. Neha Punya reports.
3: Before the monsoons began, authorities had forecast a 10% shortfall this year. And very early on, India had drawn up contingency plans for more than 300 districts. It had asked farmers in rain-fed areas to shift to short duration and less water-intensive crops like millets and oil seeds. But the impact of erratic rains and planting cycles running behind schedule is being felt in some areas, with food prices jumping to their highest levels this year in August already. To bolster some supplies, India has allowed duty-free raw sugar imports, the first time this has happened in nearly a decade. Neha Punya, New Delhi.
0: More American service members have died amid the Iran war than the Pentagon has publicly reported, according to six U.S. officials familiar with the Defense Department's internal casualty data cited by the Washington Post. Five officials said at least 22 military fatalities have occurred, four more than the 18 listed in the Pentagon's public database. A sixth official put the number at 23, saying not all deaths are directly tied to combat, but involve personnel stationed in the region during hostilities. Three U.S. contractors have also died since the war began in February, according to one official. This isn't the first accounting controversy. Four troop deaths were briefly excluded from the database earlier this year before being reclassified under a different operational category. In response to that, Democratic Senator Tammy Duckworth of Illinois introduced legislation last month that would prevent the Pentagon from manipulating government data on troop casualties, which she spoke about on ABC News.
4: It's about being first and foremost upfront and honest with the American people. Trump's illegal war is deeply unpopular, and he knows it. So in a cynical attempt to downplay the damage done, he's trying to claim that these additional four service members killed and the hundreds more who've been wounded since his declaration we're not related to the Iran war. Well, we know that they're related to Iran war. The American people know that's a lie. And so I refuse to let him try to hide the true cost of war.
0: Officials expressed frustration that the additional deaths aren't reflected in the public casualty portal. Duckworth said the distinction of these classifications have real-world consequences.
4: There is different statuses for how our service members are treated for their wounds and compensated if they are wounded or killed in a combat operation as opposed to a non-combat injury or death. And so this will affect, you know, the family members of those who were killed in action, and this will also affect the pensions that some of these troops who were wounded will receive when they become veterans. And so this is, you know, more than cynical. It's just abhorrent what he's doing to our men and women who wear the uniform of this great nation.
0: Today, a dozen Democratic representatives led by Pat Ryan of New York and Jason Crow of Colorado said they will pursue similar legislation to Duckworth's in the House. The Pentagon declined to address the discrepancy. More than 820 service members have been wounded since the war with Iran began, and Central Command estimates the conflict has cost roughly $43.6 billion through early September. Just weeks ahead of the midterm elections, President Donald Trump held a White House event touting a program he says will save states billions of dollars on Medicaid drugs, adding that it should be enough for Republicans to win the elections. It's part of a program he announced last year that will let states buy drugs at the lowest cost that pharmaceutical companies charge foreign countries. The news is that all 50 states have signed on to the program, but Trump used the opportunity to talk about the war on Iran with promises of lower gas prices soon, among other issues of the day. Christopher Martinez reports.
5: President Donald Trump announced his Medicaid drug discounts at an Oval Office event with his characteristic claim of bigness.
6: It's one of the biggest things ever to happen to healthcare.
5: He's talking about his announcement that all 50 states have now joined a program to provide most favored nation pricing for some Medicaid drugs. Trump had signed an executive order creating the so-called Medicaid Generous Model last year in a deal Trump says will save states big money.
6: This will save states billions and billions of dollars per year on drugs and allow them to invest those savings in providing better health care and higher quality service for the American people. I mean, this one thing alone should win us the midterm. It won't because the press doesn't report it. But this one thing alone, think of it.
5: Many experts have been skeptical of the announcement, noting that the model is short on details, making it difficult to evaluate the claimed savings. And those loose details were on display in Trump's description of the savings, where the president stepped in to offer his own estimate of the savings.
6: The Council Economic Advisors estimate that the most favored nation's deals that we're extending to states today will save Medicaid over $64 billion. And that's over a relatively short period of time. And others project the savings are going to be actually much more than that. I think they're going to be much higher than that. Could be $100 billion.
5: Trump next introduced the other speakers at the White House event, urging brevity because of what he sometimes refers to as a war.
6: And they'll all speak for as short a period of time as possible so I can get along with winning the war with Iran, which we are winning very handily.
5: They did keep their remarks brief and filled with praise for the president. For example, Health and Human Services Secretary Robert F. Kennedy, Jr.
7: I want to thank again, Mr. President, for your leadership on this, for getting these deals across the finish line.
5: And Arkansas Governor Sarah Huckabee Sanders.
8: Everybody says they're going to deliver affordability, especially when it comes to prescription drug prices, except nobody does it. You're the only person who could have gotten this done.
5: And Trump himself joined in.
6: It's a very big day in the world of medicine, the world of medical, and it's an honor to be the one that got it done.
5: But while Trump and his crew joined in the praise, Trump expected little praise from the press. During the question and answer period, Trump doubled down on his social media post earlier in the day, announcing that he is banning the news outlets CNN, MS Now, and Politico from covering the White House.
6: I don't think that a court should allow fake news to be written day after day after day. I think that somebody has a right to keep them away if they're going to write false stories all the time. I don't think I've had Look, I won the presidency. I won all seven swing states. I won the popular vote. I won 87% of the counties. That's why the maps are all red when you look, except for two little blue lines on each coast. I won a landslide, and I don't get fair press.
5: Trump also doubled down on his questionable promise to send $5,000 checks to citizens if Republicans hold on to the House and Senate in the midterm elections.
6: But we're giving the people of our country who are adults $5,000 if the Republicans win. Because if the Republicans win, we're going to have a lot of money. If the Democrats win, we're going to go into a depression.
5: He also touted his controversial East Wing ballroom construction project and the Kennedy Center, now closed and without Trump's name on the wall.
6: I can save it easily, but why should we be doing that and then raise money for the rest of our lives to keep it afloat? Because that's what you have to do if we get no recognition. I think the Trump administration should be recognized as having saved the Kennedy Center, because nobody else can do it.
5: In response to a question about the war on Iran, Trump downplayed the cost of the war while simultaneously promising a quick end and a return to low gas prices.
6: And we do have something that I'm very proud of. Iran will not have a nuclear weapon. Now, for that, people are going to have to pay some extra gas. I think most people, if they had a vote on lower gas prices or letting Iran have a nuclear weapon, I'd be willing to vote that it would be a massive landslide. People don't want to have Iran have a nuclear weapon. And you know what? They won't. And the war is going to end soon. And when it ends, your gas prices are going to drop to a level that they were before, maybe even lower.
5: Medical costs, the war on Iran, even perhaps the Kennedy Center controversy are among the issues that will be on voters' minds going into the midterm elections. And although Trump is not himself on the ballot, he's clearly hoping he will be on people's minds come Election Day.
6: Your medical costs are going to be coming down. I will not get any credit for it, but when prescription drugs come down or drugs come down, your Medicaid and Medicare, everything becomes a lot less expensive. So perhaps you can think of me as you watch the prices come down to the floor.
5: Reporting for Pacifica Radio News KPFA, I'm Christopher Martinez.
0: Animal rights advocates have condemned the FBI's latest policy change around bestiality. The new direction to remove bestiality as a disqualification of applicants garnered public attention during FBI Director Kash Patel's Senate hearing this week, where he was grilled by lawmakers on both sides of the aisle over the change. KPFA's Christina Honestad reports.
9: Why would you even get into bestiality?
10: We are not into bestiality.
11: FBI Director Kash Patel defended the Bureau's loosening of hiring requirements regarding bestiality amid bipartisan backlash on the Senate Judiciary Committee. Here's an exchange with Louisiana Republican John Kennedy.
9: If Joe participated in bestiality, mm-hmm. not as the animal but as the human, don't you think he ought to be disqualified?
10: If he voluntarily did it, sure, but if he was trafficked into it...
9: Okay, how do you involuntarily do it?
10: In a lot of these cases, when human traffickers, who are some of the worst individuals on planet Earth, they don't just traffic you for prostitution, they traffic you for degrading acts of all kind, and they force you into that type of conduct.
11: Patel called these applicants victims. The answer did little to satisfy Kennedy's concerns. He grilled Patel about the rationale for a change the FBI director said was proposed to him by subordinates. Kennedy pushed back.
9: The person who recommended it, why didn't you just say, what planet did you parachute in from? Why do I want to lead?
10: Well, that was my initial
9: response. Why do I want to lead with my chin and get into bestiality?
10: That was my initial response, Senator. But they then explained to me and showed me cases in which people were forced into it and had applied to the FBI. And so I thought they should be considered. It's not an automatic disqualification. That's all.
11: The FBI quietly issued guidance this past spring. The loosening of standards for FBI applicants is part of a broader change that includes other taboo actions and crimes, including stealing. Here's Illinois Democrat Dick Durbin.
12: According to a memo issued this June, the FBI has lowered its hiring standards by dropping automatic disqualification for applicants who have stolen from fire employees, paid for sex, are engaged in bestiality. In July, you claim the FBI is, quote, losing too many qualified candidates to the rigors of requirements from yesteryear. Director Patel, do you believe those who have previously stolen from employers, solicited sex, or engaged in bestiality are qualified candidates that the FBI is losing?
11: KPFA News reached out to the FBI for clarification and got a response. The national office said we are not relaxing hiring standards. That is totally false. The FBI has and always will maintain the highest suitable standards for its applicants and employees in the U.S. government. And the FBI background check process is wide-ranging and extensive. The changes you reference allow the FBI to consider applicants and consider the whole of person in certain circumstances. For example, the FBI has had a number of applicants in previous years who suffered sexual abuse in their past, causing questions about prostitution, bestiality, or other similar issues to affect their background check process through zero fault of their own. KPFA asked for a copy of the new policy, how frequently the FBI encounters such applicants, and if it's undergoing a staffing shortage. We did not hear back by airtime. The animal rights group PETA, People for the Ethical Treatment of Animals, has condemned the new policy that it says lifts a lifetime ban on selecting trainees who's engaged in bestiality. PETA founder Ingrid Newkirk said in a statement to KPFA, quote, no one in America supports humans having sex with animals. And to think an FBI agent might be such a cruel pervert is unconscionable and unacceptable. Director Patel must immediately cancel this abominable misstep. It cannot happen, unquote. For some, the bestiality exemption may be a new low in national intelligence. And for a party whose leader has been accused of raping girls and convicted of sexual assault in a civil court. I'm Christina Onnested, reporting for Pacifica Radio, KPFA.
0: I'm Scott Baba. 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We'll be back with more after this.
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0: Attorney General Todd Blanche is blurring traditional boundaries between politics and federal law enforcement with recent speeches at political events that mark a sharp departure from norms meant to protect the Justice Department from the appearance of partisan bias. Attorneys General have typically stayed away from political rallies and at arm's length from the White House to prevent the appearance of law enforcement interference in elections and to protect the perception of impartiality in prosecutions. Add to that, the Hatch Act prohibits government officials from using their official positions to influence elections. That includes supporting candidates while acting in their official capacities, though watchdog groups have long complained that that law isn't a strong deterrent and enforcement has been inadequate and uneven. Blanche has brushed aside those concerns. This week, he took to the stage at an event for a Republican Senate candidate in North Carolina, days after speaking at a GOP midterm convention where he praised Trump and touted the administration's tough-on-crime approach. Blanche's participation at the rallies has drawn scrutiny from critics who say it threatens to undermine public faith in law enforcement decisions that are supposed to be made free of political interference. It has added to critics' concerns about Blanche's loyalty to Trump and White House influence on Justice Department matters against the backdrop of investigations into numerous perceived foes of the president. The Justice Department said Blanche's appearances at political events are made in his personal capacity, not his official one, and noted that his speeches have addressed the administration's efforts to broadly, but do not get into agency policies or official business. Meanwhile, a federal judge has set a September 24th deadline for Blanche to comply with court orders on releasing information related to the Jeffrey Epstein case, warning of possible contempt charges if he fails to do so. United States District Judge Emmett Sullivan found Blanche's justification for withholding certain records to be without merit and said that while a civil contempt finding would be premature at this stage, he did not rule it out if his deadline isn't met. The orders require the Justice Department to release handwritten FBI interview notes, foreign language materials, and to justify redactions made to previously released Epstein files that the department claims protect victims' identities. The lawsuit was brought by journalist Katie Fang, who alleges the department has violated the Epstein Files Transparency Act. Associate Attorney General Stanley Woodward had argued redactions were necessary to protect victim information, writing that some communications, quote, can appear disturbing on their face without context. Fang pushed back on the department's handling of the case, saying, quote, I can't imagine that anybody would be satisfied that there's still millions of documents that Todd Blanche says are duplicative or non-responsive, and he won't even turn them over to the people. Ed Sheeran is reportedly considering canceling the remainder of his Loop tour after fallout from Macklemore's removal, following the rapper's comments in support of Palestinians in the Israel-Gaza conflict. Sources close to Sheeran say the singer is frustrated that the tour has become a political lightning rod, despite his best efforts to keep it about music and entertainment. Earlier this week, all of Sheeran's supporting acts, including his own tour band Boyoga, dropped out in solidarity with Macklemore. Irish singer-songwriter Aaron Rowe, who had been one of the supporting acts, spoke out in support of Sheeran today in a post on social media, saying that the community's anger is being misdirected.
15: I'm going to be honest. I think yous are all focusing on the wrong person here. All I keep hearing is Ed Sheeran this, Ed Sheeran that. When yous really should be focusing on the likes of Robert Kraft, you really should be focusing on the Zionist lobbies that are trying to silence the voices of people who are shouting about genocide, the genocide that is happening in Palestine right now by Israel.
0: Rowe noted that all of Sheeran's supporting acts had quit because they were all vocally pro-Palestinian. But at the same time, Sheeran would not have hired them in the first place if that stance truly offended him. New England Patriots owner Robert Kraft has confirmed that Macklemore was dropped from the tour at his urging. After Macklemore called on Kraft to match a $1 million donation to Palestinian support groups, Kraft responded with a statement that included a $2 million commitment to, quote, aid in the region to fight this humanitarian crisis, claiming it was a match to a donation from Sheeran. In his statement, Kraft said, quote, I'd like the people who are speaking in support of the Palestinian people to know that for decades I have supported efforts that create opportunity for Palestinians and have brought young Palestinians and Israelis together to build businesses, create jobs, and forge relationships. Kraft did not specify what efforts he supported in his statement. However, an analysis by The Intercept of Kraft's tax filing since 2006 found Kraft's charity, the Kraft Family Foundation, has donated $196,000 to Friends of the IDF and another $123 to groups benefiting Israeli soldiers, with donations earmarked to, quote, promote education for young Jewish soldiers. Kraft also gave $20 million in 2019 to found what's now called the Blue Square Alliance Against Hate, which was created explicitly to oppose the Palestinian-led boycott, divestment, and sanctions movement. Kraft's foundation has also given tens of thousands of dollars to groups, including the right-wing media watchdog group, Committee for Accuracy in Middle East Reporting and Analysis, and CAMRA, and the Investigative Project on Terrorism, both of which have run pressure campaigns against pro-Palestinian advocacy and journalism. Separately, Kraft has donated $3 million since 2022 to APAC's Super PAC, the United Democracy Project, including $1 million this midterm cycle alone. Kraft did not respond to a request for comment. Supporters of Idaho's Proposition 1 are making the state's doctor shortage a central argument for restoring abortion rights. They say Idaho has lost doctors since its near-total abortion ban took effect, and that the threat of criminal penalties is making it harder to recruit and retain OBGYNs. Idaho's Proposition 1 would change current Idaho abortion law to allow the procedure up until fetal viability and in emergency cases. The measure goes before Idaho voters in November. Teresa Wierzbianska reports.
16: For Idaho abortion rights supporters, Proposition 1 is about more than whether abortion should be legal. They say it's about whether doctors will stay in the state. Idaho has lost a significant number of OBGYNs since its abortion restrictions took effect in 2022. A study published in the Journal of the American Medical Association found that Idaho lost more than a third of the doctors who had been practicing obstetrics between August 2022 and the end of 2024. Supporters of Proposition 1 say the possibility of criminal prosecution is part of the reason doctors are leaving, and that restoring legal protections for physicians could help reverse that trend. Melanie Falwell represents Idahoans United for Women and Families, one group supporting Prop 1.
17: It's important for voters to understand that Idaho's current law contains felonies for doctors, including civil penalties and loss of licensure, and that's a big deal.
16: Under Idaho's current law, performing an abortion is generally a felony, with exceptions including when necessary to prevent the death of the pregnant woman, as well as certain cases of rape and incest. Proposition 1 would establish a right to abortion before fetal viability. After viability, it would allow abortion in cases of medical emergency. The initiative would also protect healthcare providers from professional discipline and civil and criminal liability for care covered by the measure. Dr. Becky Oranga is an Idaho OBGYN who has been critical of the state's abortion restrictions. She says the law has changed the relationship between doctors and their patients. She speaks here at the state capitol in support of the measure.
18: Idaho's trigger ban has come between me and my patients for 4 years, but that can change and the change starts now. It feels good to be among people who so strongly believe in reproductive freedom and privacy. I'm an OBGYN. I absolutely love my job. It is a sacred honor to be your doctor. This could mean that doctors will not be afraid to move to Idaho and take care of us. This could mean that your doctor of 20 years will not be leaving. This could mean that my fellow colleagues and I can again provide needed care without the risk of criminalization hanging over our heads. I am hopeful that we will never again have to delay helping, waiting for you to get sicker despite every bit of training that tells us to rush in now and do something. This could restore the sacred space between doctors and our patients. We can all play a role to change things back to an Idaho where personal liberty and medical privacy matter. Thank you so much.
16: Oranga has described herself in a recent op-ed in a local paper as Catholic and pro-life. She says that despite her personal views on abortion, she has seen Idaho's restrictions affect the medical decisions she can make with patients. And that tension is at the center of the debate over Proposition 1. But opponents of the initiative say the measure is not simply about protecting doctors treating medical emergencies. They argue its definition of fetal viability is different from Idaho's current law and would allow abortions much later in pregnancy. A campaign ad against Proposition 1 says the measure would permit abortions in the seventh month.
19: Prop 1 says that it allows abortion until fetal viability, but hidden in the fine print, Prop 1 redefines viability to allow abortion on demand as late as the seventh or eighth month of pregnancy.
16: That claim has been challenged by the text of the initiative itself. The official Idaho voter guide says Proposition 1 would create a right to abortion before fetal viability. After fetal viability, there would be no general right to abortion except in cases of a medical emergency. And there's another dispute surrounding Proposition 1, what voters will actually see on their ballots. The Idaho Supreme Court recently ordered state officials
11: to rewrite the language describing the effects of a yes or no vote. The case centered on whether those statements were clear and accurate enough for voters. During arguments, Justice Gregory Moeller questioned whether the proposed language would actually help voters understand the measure.
20: Here, a voter's going to see yes and say, that sounds good to me, and they might miss something if they don't read the no.
11: An attorney representing the state argued that voters ultimately have a responsibility to read the measure and understand what they're voting on.
21: They might, but that's on the voter to be able to read through the yes and the no statement. You can't clearly and concisely summarize the complicated abortion initiative in this case.
11: The Supreme Court ultimately ruled unanimously that both the yes and no effect statements need to be rewritten. Justice Moeller wrote that the language was not sufficiently clear and that parts of the description of existing Idaho law could mislead voters about the circumstances in which abortion is currently permitted. The court specifically noted that the state's language failed to adequately explain the criminal penalties attached to Idaho's abortion ban. For Proposition 1 supporters, the doctor shortage remains one of the most tangible consequences of Idaho's abortion laws. They say that preserving a functioning healthcare workforce requires doctors to be able to treat patients without fearing criminal prosecution. The debate over whether abortion bans leave doctors too fearful to act is also at the center of a new lawsuit in Texas. The family of Tierra Walker, a 37-year-old San Antonio woman who died of preeclampsia at 20 weeks pregnant in 2024, alleges that she repeatedly sought an abortion as her health deteriorated but was denied care, even though that treatment is legal in the state of Texas. The lawsuit filed this week names Texas Attorney General Ken Paxton, the Texas Medical Board, hospitals, and doctors, and argues that the state's abortion restrictions and the fear they put on doctors contributed to Walker's death. For Pacifica Radio, KPFA, I'm Teresa Wersbianska.
0: Artificial intelligence company Anthropic has announced that its AI model Claude is significantly aiding in the development of building its successor. Claude is handling 26% of the model research and development for Anthropic, completing tasks under human supervision. Although Claude isn't fully autonomous, it collaborates on about 90% of the company's research and development work. Anthropic CEO Dario Amodei and other AI leaders have been advocating for a slowdown in AI development because of safety concerns. They emphasize the importance of transparency and public understanding of AI advancements. Anthropic also highlights the need for sharing metrics to better understand AI's progress towards self-improvement. Meanwhile, California Governor Gavin Newsom signed an executive order today aimed at strengthening AI safety rules, including a potential requirement that companies build an emergency shutoff or kill switch into advanced AI models. Newsom said the move was necessary because Washington isn't acting.
22: California, again, will, as a consequence, take action. California will do what it always does, will lead. And so today I'm signing an executive order to speed up a first in America AI safety policy that we have here in California. It does a lot of important things. It dramatically speeds up our new law, creating a framework for truly independent safety checks, independent verification organizations, as well as moving the timeline up for oversight of AI auditors up by a full year. California wants to create the standards in this space. The CEO also begins an effort to tighten our safety and security requirements for powerful AI systems as well as models, laying the foundation for requiring third-party safety verification on an ongoing basis, as well as more mandatory reporting of incidents like the Hugging Face hack and advancing efforts to create an emergency shutoff, otherwise known as an AI kill switch.
0: The order convenes a group of experts to deliver recommendations within 2 months on strengthening state AI laws, including regular audits of AI labs and mandatory reporting of incidents where AI systems behave unexpectedly. The move comes as Congress remains gridlocked on federal AI legislation. House Speaker Mike Johnson canceled votes and sent lawmakers home a day early for a 7-week recess, prompting Newsom to say, quote, Mike Johnson should return from vacation and follow California's lead by passing national legislation to get it done. President Donald Trump has resisted calls to slow AI development, saying, quote, whoever wins AI wins. A new Pew Research poll found 71% of U.S. adults believe AI will reduce jobs over the next two decades. Newsom vetoed a similar AI safety bill in 2024 after pushback from tech industry leaders. We now turn to Central America in Minutes, an original podcast from El Faro English. El Faro is a bilingual news outlet founded in El Salvador nearly three decades ago and now operating in exile. The KPFA Pacifica Evening News is proud to partner with El Faro to bring its reporting to listeners across California and the United States as democratic institutions and civil liberties come under growing pressure across the region. This partnership reflects our shared commitment to independent journalism, shining a light where those in power would prefer darkness and ensuring that borders do not become barriers to the truth. In today's edition, a Nicaraguan journalist is detained by ICE despite his pending asylum case. An exiled Nicaraguan Campesino survivor survives an assassination attempt in Costa Rica. And Panama police admit to infiltrating unionists and social movements. El Faro host Roman Gressier has more.
1: On Monday, Nicaraguan journalist and asylum seeker Luis Galeano was arrested in Florida by ICE agents while on the job as an Uber driver, reports Levian Colon Santiago. Quote, in violation of our nation's laws, he overstayed his welcome. He will remain in ICE custody pending removal proceedings, the Department of Homeland Security told Nicaraguan journalist Tiffany Roberts. After the 2018 protests in Nicaragua, Galeano fled into exile with his family in Miami. The following year, he applied for asylum after the Ortega Murillo regime issued an arrest warrant. In February 2023, Nicaragua revoked Galeano's citizenship, along with 93 other journalists and opposition figures. According to exiled digital outlet Confidencial, 2 days after Galeano's arrest, former Nicaraguan political prisoner Denis Palacios was also detained by ICE agents in Virginia. Palacios is one of another group of 223 political prisoners who were stripped of their citizenship and forcibly sent to the United States in 2023. The Biden State Department called the operation NICA Welcome. Under the Trump administration, exiled Nicaraguan journalist Miguel Mendoza reported that at least nine of the political prisoners expelled in 2023 have now been detained by ICE. The arrests have caused a stir among Florida Republicans. Quote, the United States must always be able to differentiate between a criminal and a political exile, said Congresswoman Maria Elvira Salazar. In late 2025, U.S. Citizenship and Immigration Services stopped processing asylum claims. In March 2026, USCIS announced that it would pick them back up, except for those from applicants from 40 listed countries. Nicaragua was among the countries whose applications were again under review. According to the Asylum Seeker Advocacy Project, in June, a federal court in Rhode Island ruled that the suspension of asylum process for the 40 countries was illegal. The government appealed, and the process is moving slowly. The Track Clearinghouse at Syracuse University reported that in June 2026 alone, 94% of asylum cases were denied. Human Rights Watch reported that between 2018 and mid-2025, more than 342,000 Nicaraguans sought asylum abroad, mostly in the U.S., Costa Rica, and Mexico. Next to Costa Rica, where Nicaraguan refugees reckon with a string of assassination attempts. Reynaldo Picado, another opponent of the Ortega Murillo regime, was shot on September 14th, reports Juliana Ramazzini. Picado is an exiled campesino leader and former member of the Contras, the U.S.-backed anti-communist rebels of the 1980s. Confidencial reported that he was shot in San Jose, Costa Rica. He moved there in 2018 when he fled into exile. The Nicaraguan Exiles Unit told the Spanish wire service EFE that Picado was renovating a property when a vehicle pulled up, two people tried to enter, and shot him at least three times. In October 2022, Picado was arrested in Costa Rica on an extradition request from the Nicaraguan government, which accused him of killing a police officer and a civilian. He asserts that he was almost turned over irregularly in 2023. But the Costa Rican government backpedaled in 2025 and let him go as a refugee after the Inter-American Commission on Human Rights granted precautionary measures to protect his life. In June of this year, he survived a first attack. Picado told Confidencial that the perpetrators knew where he lived. The second attack put him in the hospital in San Jose, under the protection of Costa Rica's Judicial Investigation Agency. Recent attacks against Nicaraguan refugees in Costa Rica led many to leave the country. In June 2025, retired Major Roberto Samcam was murdered on his doorstep. Samcam warned Costa Rican authorities of espionage networks tied to the Ortega Murillo regime. He said he feared for his life. Samcam's murder follows two others, as well as a double assassination attempt against Nicaraguan refugees. Jaime Luis Ortega, another campesino leader with the Contras, was murdered in October 2024 near the Nicaraguan border. And 2018 protester and former Sandinista combatant Rodolfo Rojas was found dead in 2022, after being drawn out from Costa Rica to Honduras. Political opposition member Joao Maldonado and his wife were attacked in Costa Rica in 2024, after suffering a previous assassination attempt 3 years earlier. The collective called Nicaragua Nunca Más, or Never Again, has documented more than 200 cases of repression against Nicaraguan exiles. It has also documented 9 executions in Honduras and Costa Rica from 2019 to 2025. The Costa Rican government has not commented on the attacks against Picado and Maldonado, or the murders of Samcam, Ortega, and Rojas. In Panama, unionists and social organizations uncovered a police espionage operation aimed at breaking resistance to major mining projects and other policies under President José Raúl Mulino, an ally of U.S. President Donald Trump, reports Gabriel Labrador. In a recent podcast interview, José Víquez, a leader of the SunTrax Union, detailed the scope of the surveillance. On September 10th, the Panamanian National Police confirmed that officers were actively deployed in surveillance operations targeting social organizations. An official statement maintained that these individuals were, quote, covert agents operating strictly within the law to preserve national security and public order. Civil society organizations responded sharply. They countered that while legal frameworks permit covert operations, these mechanisms were unlawfully targeting them. The organizations published a 120-page dossier detailing the identities, ranks, and roles of officers embedded in the protest movements since 2023. Union leaders accuse undercover agents of encouraging violence and property destruction to discredit demonstrations. They allege that surveillance was concentrated in regions targeted for national economic initiatives, such as the Cobre Panama mine in Colón and the Rio Indio Basin, where proposed reservoir construction to supply the canal with water threatens to displace around 2,500 residents. This year, the International Trade Union Confederation listed Panama among the 10 worst countries for workers' rights. Panamanian organizers identified the visit of U.S. Secretary of State Marco Rubio in February 2025 as a turning point. Government authorities notified prominent labor groups like SunTrax that they would be subjected to financial audits. The unionists further alleged that 4 specialized intelligence analysts were tasked with building criminal case files and manipulating evidence against prominent organizers. President Mulino has called the SunTrax Union a mafia. Just 10 days after Rubio's visit, security forces violently clashed with unionists outside the construction of a children's hospital in Panama City, leading to the arrest of more than 500 individuals on disputed charges. But the greatest issue of national dispute are Trump's repeated threats to, quote, take back the canal. U.S. officials have repeatedly warned that if Panama did not reduce Chinese influence, it would take action on treaty grounds. 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This episode was written by Lilian Colon Santiago, Juliana Ramazzini, and Gabriel Labrador. 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
0: 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A shuttered grenade factory owned by outgoing MAGA Republican Representative Corey Mills of Florida exploded this week, triggering a large multi-agency response in Perry, Florida, including explosive specialists from the Florida National Guard. The Taylor County's Sheriff's Office said the blast Wednesday night at the Packham Defense Facility caused no injuries, No security guard and office employee were present at the time. Residents reported feeling the explosion from miles away. The Bureau of Alcohol, Tobacco, Firearms, and Explosives, the Department of Defense, and Florida State Fire Marshal are investigating. Mills, who lost his August primary despite an earlier endorsement from President Donald Trump, said he had no details on the explosion and hasn't been involved in managing the company since before his 2022 election, though his financial disclosures show he retains a majority stake in Packham Defense and full ownership of the real estate entity tied to the site. Court records show the company owes tens of millions of dollars to creditors after furloughing most of the staff last year. Mills is separately facing an ongoing House Ethics Committee investigation into allegations of fraud and sexual misconduct. Bay Area weather this evening, mostly clear before becoming mostly cloudy with lows in the upper 50s. Mostly cloudy tomorrow morning before becoming sunny with highs in the mid-70s to lower 80s. In the Central Valley, clear tonight with lows in the low 60s. Sunny tomorrow with a high near 90. In Los Angeles tonight, increasing clouds with lows in the low 60s. Cloudy and foggy through mid-morning tomorrow before gradually clearing with highs in the mid-80s. That's it for the news tonight. I'm Scott Baba. Good evening.
2: Let's see. Herb Edwards. Herb Edwards lived in West Seattle. Little apartment, neat as a pin. Herb was a logger, a working logger, and he was also a wobbly, many other things, an organizer. One Sunday, during one of his Tom and Jerry parties where I used to get routinely destroyed, I don't even know what's in a Tom and Jerry. I don't want to know. I just hope I never see one again as long as I live. But he could drink them. Old Herb Edwards, he told me about the free speech fight in Spokane, Washington, 1910. Because as a young logger, he was there. This is some years ago, and he's passed on. He told me, he said, yeah, we used to boom into towns all over the West on the freight trains. We'd jungle up in the flops and wait for something to open.
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24: 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My name is Steve Scrovan, along with my trusty co-host, David Feldman. Hello, David.
25: I'm your anti-trusty co-host.
24: 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And our producer, Hannah Feldman. Hello, Hannah.
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24: 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Welcome, Ralph.
27: Welcome. I want to get people to go to the New York Times, August 20th. They sum up Trump's crimes in something they call the Autocracy Index. It's invaluable, and it's called Trump's Election Meddling Erodes Our Democracy.
24: On the program today, we welcome back Dave Zirin. Dave Zirin is the sports editor for The Nation magazine and host of the Edge of Sports podcast. His beat is the intersection of sports and politics. He's written extensively about controversial sports figures like Muhammad Ali and more recently former San Francisco 49ers quarterback Colin Kaepernick. Now he has turned his attention to one of his non-sports heroes, historian Howard Zinn. His new book is The People's Historian, The Outsized Life of Howard Zinn. Howard Zinn, of course, is the author of A People's History of the United States, the most widely read U.S. history book in, well, U.S. history. It examines U.S. history not from the perspective of the presidents and generals, but from the bottom up, those most affected by the decisions made by the presidents and generals. And it highlights the people-powered social movements that often get neglected in the great man approach to the American historical narrative. In that same spirit, in the second half of the show, we feature labor activist Gene Bruskin. Mr. Bruskin is an organizer and campaign coordinator for numerous local and national unions, and he joins us to talk about an upcoming Labor Day event at the restaurant Busboys and Poets in Washington, D.C. It's called Galvanizing Labor Day for a Workers' Compact, And it's, quote, a discussion of how unions can maximize the impact of Labor Day to mobilize workers and voters ahead of the 2026 midterm elections and afterwards, end quote. This event will feature not only Ralph and Mr. Bruskin, but also former Labor Secretary Robert Reich, union organizer and friend of the show Chris Townsend, and Damon.

0: Thanks, Dave, for coming on. People should know that Dave is a multifaceted writer and advocate. He's taken positions on empire, on Israel-Palestine, which we'll talk about, on the significance and corruption of sports in America, and many others. But this is his biography of Howard Zinn, the progressive historian who started out as an advocate as a young man in Brooklyn for civil rights, human rights, labor rights, and then moved on. He became a bombardier over Europe during World War II, which shaped his views on war and peace. He had a huge following, and he wrote The People's History of the United States and also a film summarizing it. It was produced, as well as a Young People's History of the United States, before he passed away in 2010. Nice quote by Howard to start our discussion, Dave, was he said, quote, "The power of tyranny is overestimated, not in the short run, but in the long run, and can be overcome by the unity, the determination of apparently powerless people," unquote. Let's ask you as the author to summarize this book in case, especially, for people who are not that aware of Howard Zinn.
1: Yes, of course. I mean, again, thanks so much for having me on the program. Howard Zinn, I call it the outsized life because it's just so incredible. It's similar, Ralph, to you in regards of people finding themselves at these incredible junctures in history to bear witness to events that have spawned 1,000 books. So that's the story of Howard Zinn, and this would be the story I'd want to tell, even if he didn't become this kind of progressive icon after the 1980 publishing when he was 58 years old of A People's History of the United States, and the way that text, it sold over 4 million copies, it's studied in classrooms across, especially high school classrooms across the country, and it caused, I think, millions of people to fall in love with history, which is something that we're in such deficit now because we have an administration in Washington that's declared war on history and war on truth. And we see it in the signs at the Smithsonian here in Washington, D.C. But I digress. The part about Howard's life, even independent of that, is so interesting. I once said to Howard that what we need is a people's history of Howard Zinn because his life was so remarkable. And so to tell the story of someone, as you said, who was in Brooklyn during the Great Depression organizing, in World War II as a bombardier, in New York City in the late 40s, as I write about, fighting the Red Scare and J. Edgar Hoover's goon squads, a part of his life that he never really wrote or talked about that I was able to do some research on, or in the early years of the civil rights movement in Atlanta, or as a member of SNCC, or part of the anti-war movement in the 60s. And then, as I know you remember, Ralph, in the 1970s, trying to defend Boston University against their school president, John Silber, which was really the first shot across the bow at turning our universities into these neoliberal profit centers for administrators. But then Howard was at the front lines of that fight. So, you know, that's really why I wrote the book, because I love stories. And even though this is my first non-sports book, what's always attracted me to sports is the stories. And Howard Zinn certainly has a story to tell.
0: Well, he was the acme of thinking and doing. He was arrested so many times he's lost count. He was a tutor of future civil rights leaders like Marion Wright Edelman out of Spelman College. Tell us about his years at Spelman College, this tiny college in Atlanta, when he couldn't find the job in the North because of his views. He was offered a job at Spelman. Tell us about that chapter.
1: Absolutely. Yeah, it was 1956 when he got the job there. So we're talking like the very early months, not even years, of the civil rights movement in the South. That's another example of him being at one of these junctures of history. And as you said, Spelman, a small HBCU for black women, which was really kind of a finishing school for several hundred of these young women. And yet these young women were also becoming very radicalized and inspired by the civil rights movement. You mentioned Marion Wright Edelman. We could also talk about people like Alice Walker, the novelist, or Beverly Guy Cheftal, one of the founders of Black Studies. And or we're talking about Bernice Johnson Regan, who went on to become one of the SNCC Freedom Singers and won Grammys. I mean, just an incredible array of young women.

0: And when Howard Zinn got onto campus, one of the things that was readily apparent is that these young women were not only fighting against the Jim Crow power structure of Atlanta, but they were also fighting their own administrators who did not want them to leave campus to be a part of these protests. So intense was the level of paternalism at the school. I interviewed Howard Zinn's son, Jeff, for the book, and he talked about how there are these very intimidating looking spiked gates at Spelman College. And Jeff said he didn't know whether those spikes were meant to keep people out or keep the students in. So Howard Zinn gets there and he immediately sees through all of his years of political activism up to this point that, as he said in the future, that you can't be neutral on a moving train. So he sided with these students. He sided with their desires to get off of campus. He and his incredible partner, his wife, Rosalind Schechter Zinn, they opened up their apartment for young people to come and organize. They followed orders from the young people in terms of helping them build the movement. It's really a remarkable story and just yet another reason why I wanted to write this book.
1: Why don't you answer the question that's, I'm sure, on our listeners' minds now, is what's the relevance of the history of Howard Zinn's life? Your book is called The People's Historian, The Outsized Life of Howard Zinn. What's the relevance today? Because Howard always wanted history to be relevant to today and tomorrow.
0: Exactly. He once said, I don't study history just to know more about the past, but because we need to change the future. And the relevance today to me is blaringly apparent. I have children who are 22 and 18. I'm around a great deal of their friends, and they have such disgust for our system right now in this Trumpist era, such anger. They want to dismantle it piece by piece, but with that does not come a lot of hope that this is something they can actually accomplish. So there's a despondency that exists now, I believe, among people who are also very angry about the state of our politics. And the thing that Howard always insisted upon, you know, he was an activist who happened to be this historian, not a historian who is an activist. And that doesn't denigrate his incredible skills as a historian. It just says where his priorities were in his time on this planet. And one of the things that Howard believed so strongly is that the movements themselves needed to have a strong sense of history. The movements needed to know that we live in a time of great ups and downs. Like the quote you read at the very start of this interview about tyranny being overestimated, not in the short term, but in the long term. I think that's something we have forgotten on our side, but it's not like a catechism where we only know it if we repeat it enough. You really do have to know the history. And Howard Zinn's life is a testament to that because he did live through periods of tyranny and was also able to see movements grow to push back against that tyranny and then live through backlashes to those movements and then live through the beating back of those backlashes. And I think that's like the times we're living in now, and that's the great relevance of his life.
1: You know, in reading The People's History of the United States by Howard Zinn, it's so unremarkable, and yet it was so controversial. What he did really was dispense with the lies and the myths of the ruling class, the commercial, especially ruling class and their political oligarch minions in government. Because whenever the few control the many, the only way they can continue is to lather their control in lies, in myths. Just the way Trump is now doing, you know, he's for freedom, he's for justice, he's against nuclear-armed Iran, he is all for the good things, which is just the opposite of what he's doing. He's destroying the good things and bringing the worst out of the American people, the people who are his minions, are his stormtroopers, are his haters, are his bigots. So all Howard Zinn did was basically turn the envelope upside down. He said, look, what was it like being an enslaved person in the United States? What was it like being genocided out of existence as a first Native American in the tribes that were extinguished? What was it like being tenement workers in Brooklyn, in the sweatshops in the United States? This is what created a big uproar, just reversing it. I remember once I came home from school, suppose I was about 8 years old. I said, Dad, I just learned who discovered America. He said, who? I said, Christopher Columbus. He said, Christopher Columbus discovered America? Sit down, son. There are a lot of people in what you call America when he landed and started massacring them in the Caribbean. So, you see, the books as late as 1959, taught to high school students, referred to Native Americans as savages, which is the word that was used to describe them in our Declaration of Independence, something that later Benjamin Franklin objected to. So how do you get people today who are on the front lines, who are on the ramparts, to read this book?
0: A great question. I think, did you mean my book or A People's History of the United States?
1: No, your book. Oh. Your book and The People's History, both of them.
0: Well, the best part about People's History is that you do still have high school teachers across the country smuggling it into the classrooms, even over MAGA school boards. There's an amazing organization called the Zen Education Project that helps facilitate these materials. So I'm still very bullish on people being able to learn the history. It's just, are we internalizing it? Or are we just seeing it as part of a class that we're taking in high school or college? I think it's just so important that this history become part of our thinking. As for my book, I mean, it's your mouth to God's ears. I particularly wrote it in a style that really comes through my training as a sports writer. You know, it tries to move quickly, tell a lot of stories, excite people with some of the action while drawing out some of the lessons. So I hope young people give it a chance. I think it'll be a great read. I will tell you this. I'm not saying that these events have been necessarily very young, but every book event I've done so far has been overflowing with people. And that's not typical. You know, I've written other books. That's not the typical case. It's because of Howard Zinn. It's because people are longing, I think, for a political community. And so they're going to come to an independent bookstore and stuff the place and hear the story of Howard Zinn.
1: Well, you know, these are two different books, listeners. The People's History of the United States by Howard Zinn was a historical book. He didn't like to talk about himself. But this book by Dave Zirin is about Howard and his spouse, Roz, and his circle and the people he inspired, his sense of leadership being something that comes out of people rather than tutored to people, his often belief that optimism requires a discipline. He's just full of great quotes and a very prolific author, articles, books, pamphlets, just poured out of him, driven by his sense of moral indignation, which sustained him. Tell us about some of the people that he interacted with. Let's start with Dick Gregory.
0: Oh, what a great choice. When Howard Zinn was the adult advisor of SNCC, he met an incredible number of people. I mean, first, he was basically, along with Ella Baker, the other adult advisor, part of this leadership group of this incredible cadre of young people like Bob Moses, the Ladner sisters, Diane Nash, this Kwame Ture, who was known as Stokely Carmichael. It's just such, to me, incredible that this 40-year-old history professor was brought into this circle, and they brought him in because of his reputation at Spelman, of his support for the students. Now, the thing about SNCC was that people also came to protest with them, raise money for them, put their lives on the line for them, and Dick Gregory was one of those folks. He was a comedian, of course, who was making a fortune on the Las Vegas circuit. I mean, I saw a documentary about Dick Gregory. He was making real money, which is kind of incredible as a black stand-up comic in the early 1960s. But he was a smooth customer, smoking a cigarette on stage and keeping the Vegas crowd in stitches. But then he decided, I think more than maybe any other entertainment figure, it's just hard-pressed to think of another who did what Dick Gregory did, which was just give it all up and really put yourself at service of the movement. And I do recommend this documentary about Dick Gregory that I saw, that's just so interesting. But in the book itself, I've got some great stories of Howard's interactions with Dick Gregory. Dick Gregory speaking at a church and bringing the house down. I mean, just an incredible history. And frankly, it's an honor to be able to tell it.
1: You got to give our listeners a sense of some of his humor. I mean, his humor was so distinctive that it had white Southerners in the audience rolling in laughter. Southerners who never heard a black comedian standing on the podium before them.
0: Yeah, I mean, that was Dick Gregory's superpower, was he's one of the funniest people to ever live. And he was able to turn even a church into almost like a nightclub in terms of his ability to get people to laugh and to get people to think about the politics. Because the other thing about Dick Gregory was that his jokes were about politics. His jokes were about the movement. His jokes were about the struggle. But like nobody really I've ever heard, except maybe, I don't know, Lenny Bruce or something. Like he was able to take the politics and turn it into the kind of humor that really cuts, but also empowers.
1: Early in your introduction, you described the present regime because you do want this book to be relevant to the tyranny and fascism and cruelty and greed and viciousness and law violations of Donald Trump in the White House. And I want to quote from your introduction here relating to the Trump regime. Quote, "It has since been a regime that exists without traditional guide rails and without restraint, a regime that sends in the military against its own citizens, a regime that arrests and disappears international students for their political opinions on social media, a regime that has attacked life-saving federal research, medical programs, and vaccines in a matter that countless judges have fruitlessly branded as lawless, a regime that fires people who deliver the facts the great leader does not want to hear. We have quickly become ruled by a new kind of tech fascism with algorithms that seek out the undesirable and proponents who destroy anything they brand as, quote, woke, end quote, an ugly bastardization of, quote, stay woke, end quote, a phrase used in the black community to mean holding a vigilant awareness of injustice. Zinn would not only have marched against these autocrats, he would have derided them mercilessly. He loved the factoid from a people's history of the United States that he would work into speeches. Zinn would tell the story about the 1917 Sedition Act and how it led the government under Woodrow Wilson to attack not only leading anti-war activists, but also Hollywood, including one subversive movie that led to a court case titled The United States versus the Spirit of 76, end quote. Let's say you're talking to people in their late teens and early 20s are protesting the U.S. co-belligerency with the Netanyahu genocidal mass murder regime in Palestine and Gaza. They're protesting the shredding of social safety nets, the disassembly of health and safety regulations, environment, worker safety, the crushing of the poor and the poor programs, not to mention, you know, Head Start being shredded, as well as other programs that the youth can enter and learn a bit about civic engagement. You're talking to a group like this, and they have their side of cynicism, of being worn out, pessimism against a dim future for them with generative AI ready to take their jobs and control their lives. Let's assume you're Howard Zinn, and you're making a speech for him. You've read enough about Howard Zinn that you can sort of stand in place of him. He's talking right now in September 2026, just before the elections that Donald J. Trump is working on all fronts to steal.
0: He sure is. I mean, I think Howard would remind people, above all else, that we need citizen movements. Not citizen, of course, like U.S. citizen, but the actions of ordinary people and their ability to do extraordinary things. I think he would be preaching solidarity and anti-racism, particularly with the people from Haiti who are being so devastated right now in our borders in a manner that does mirror some of the worst fascist regimes that we've seen over the last century. I think without question, though, he would be pounding the drum for people to know history, to know that we've been through tough times before, to know that we can emerge from these tough times, but only if we're willing to organize. I think he was somebody who his whole life believed in building movements and believed in building organizations to facilitate those movements. And I think that he also would tell us, I really do believe this, to put the phones down and to try to get together in person, to not just function through one another through screens, but to get into that church basement, to get into that community center, to find collective spaces where you can talk to others and interact and really start planning how we're going to try to take this country back from these fascist hordes.
1: Well, you know, just as a personal note, Dave. I met Howard Zinn on more than one occasion. I introduced him to Andy Shalal in Washington, D.C., who started the Busboys and Poets restaurants, which are combined civic locales and bookstores. And he started having book signings for Howard Zinn when Howard came out with a book. And after Howard passed away, he had a huge memorial celebration at one of his restaurants, Andy Shalal in Washington, D.C. People were spilling out into the streets. And I was asked to say a few words along with Marion Wright Edelman and others. And I looked over the audience and I sensed what I've often sensed at memorial services for great people, that they were just celebrating, mourning, hearing anecdotes about Howard. And I thought that was unfinished. So I said, why don't we establish a Howard Zinn Institute for Justice to carry on his legacy with young generation, the advocacy, and all the many qualities that he exhibited so necessary for functioning democracy in a system of justice, freedom, and peace. I want to ask your views here. It's not enough to celebrate these great figures. It's not enough to learn from them. But we've got to have forces on the ground here that are actually changing things. Give us the aftermath.
0: To me, this is a good story. Some people did step up to create the Zinn Education Project. And every book event I'm doing, I'm showing up with copies of their materials. And they usually have somebody on the ground doing the organizing at the event. And at the very least, we're helping it be a little bit sticky. You know what I'm saying? Like, it's not just a book event. It's not just celebrating Howard. But it's also something that allows us to be able to make it matter in a way that it otherwise would not. Because it's not just about selling books. It really is about building a movement.
1: Okay, let's give it to Steve.
2: Dave, I want to pick up on a word that's been used a couple of times in this discussion in relation to Howard Zinn, and it's the word woke. What does the word mean to you? What is its origins, and how has it been made into a bad word?
0: Yeah, I mean, and we can thank not just the Republican Party, but centrist Democrats and liberals for this, but woke, and it's all just so tied up in racism, like so much in this country. I mean, woke comes out of the Black community and Black vernacular, meaning be aware of oppression, like stay woke is the phrase. And it's first started to be used derisively as a way to say like, oh, you care about people being anti-racist. So instead of saying I'm a racist and I insist on being a racist, it's like using DEI to get things canceled. Oh, you're just woke. And what's been so disappointing is to see people like AOC to use that phrase and say, oh, that was woke 1.0. We went too far with the woke. Instead of defending the people who really put their lives on the line during the Black Lives Matter movement to fight police brutality. You know, that's what really hurts at the end of the day. It's like when you give ground to the right, all they're really going to do is take more ground. And so my advice to people is to stay woke.
1: We've been talking with David Zirin, the author of the brand new book, The People's Historian, The Outside Life of Howard Zinn. Dave is also the sports writer for The Nation magazine, the first sports writer ever for this venerable magazine. You might want to read his articles there as well. There's nobody around who critically sees sports as an instrument of power over people and exploitation, not just a manifestation of joy and leisure and relaxation and engagement. This book should be read by people who are forlorn, people who are pessimistic, and see what real guts for civic engagement and democracy and justice are all about in the life of Howard Zinn. Before we leave, Dave, any last issues or thoughts you want to leave with our audience and getting them engaged?
0: If anything, I would just say check out the Zinn Education Project, and definitely let's learn our history. Let's do it together, because it's our greatest defense against not just ignorance, but frankly, fascism itself.
1: With that note, thank you very much, Dave, and good luck with all your interviews and meetings around the country around this book. You get more people to read books.
0: That's the goal.
2: We've been speaking with Dave Zirin. We have a link to his work at RalphNaderRadioHour.com. When we come back, we're going to talk about an event that you won't want to miss on this Labor Day weekend. But first, let's check in with our corporate crime reporter, Russell Mokyber.
3: From the National Press Building in Washington, D.C., this is your Corporate Crime Reporter Morning Minute for Friday, September 4, 2026. I'm Russell Mokyber. The Trump administration has proposed trading away a small parcel of land in Yosemite National Park in California so a private developer can gain access to the park. That's according to a report in the New York Times. The potential deal has alarmed conservationists and former National Park Service officials who say that Yosemite, the crown jewel of the nation's park system, should be off limits to developers. The proposal calls for transferring a small parcel just inside the western boundary of Yosemite to a company controlled by Kingsbarn Realty Company, a real estate private equity firm. Kingsbarn wants to build a road and develop two 40-acre parcels it owns near the park. For the Corporate Crime Reporter, I'm Russell Mokyber.
2: Thank you, Russell. Welcome back to the Ralph Nader Radio Hour. I'm Steve Scrovan, along with David Feldman, Hannah, and Ralph. We have to stop thinking of Labor Day as a day when you can get discounts on culottes at Macy's. David?
4: Gene Bruskin is a veteran of the labor movement as a local union president and organizer and campaign coordinator for numerous local and national unions. He has done extensive international labor solidarity work, including with Iraqi workers and unions, and is a founder of U.S. Labor Against the War. Welcome back to the Ralph Nader Radio Hour, Gene Bruskin.
5: Thank you. It's a pleasure to be here.
1: Gene, you were a basketball player at my alma mater, Princeton, and you said that you entered as a basketball player in 1964 and left as a political radical. What did you mean by that?
5: Well, I basically was a jock in high school. My father had been active in the 30s, actually was a CP member and got very discouraged with that experience. Went into the war to fight the Nazis and basically came out sort of traumatized the rest of his life around the experience of being in a war. I grew up as a jock, went to Princeton as a jock. And over time, both because there was a whole sort of countercultural movement at that time with Timothy Leary and all that stuff, I started looking at things a little bit differently, and then all of a sudden I'm having to decide when I graduate whether I'm going to go to Vietnam and kill or be killed, because Lyndon Johnson had canceled graduate deferments for the first time. There was no out. And so I had to really make really consequential decisions not to go that changed my life.
1: It's really amazing how many things you've been involved in. For example, you led the successful campaign to unionize 5,000 workers at Smithfield Foods in North Carolina, and you were a major figure in the largest private union election in the history of the United Food and Commercial Workers Union. You also worked as labor director for Jesse Jackson's Rainbow Coalition. You were secretary treasurer for the Food and Allied Services Trades Department of the FL-CIO and co-convener of the U.S. Labor Against the War and the demilitarization of U.S. foreign policy as one of the goals. You also did something no one else has done. You networked labor unions and the FL-CIO to put out a statement condemning the genocide in Israel. And organized labor unions have long been wined and dined and wooed by the Israeli government can do no wrong lobby in the U.S., getting them to invest in Israeli bonds with a lower rate of return than they could have had investments in the U.S. I mean, you're just everywhere. And I just learned also that you have been a poet, songwriter, playwright, centered on social justice and working class themes, including three original musicals.
5: True. It's all true, Ralph.
1: Let me ask you a question. Why aren't you a nationally known figure?
5: Well, all my friends know about me. I'm actually right now in the process of writing a memoir, and I've called the title of the memoir I'm working on, it's in process, is War and Peace, an Organizer's Story. And I'm hoping that Tolstoy's family ancestors don't sue me for copyright. You know, it's sort of been the process of my life, that sort of dynamic of trying to make a better world during peacetime, which means fighting war, really starting with the Vietnam War to the present time.
1: Well, in all this activity, you must have seen the weakness of the organized labor unions led by the FL-CIO. The number of workers as a percentage of the workforce that is unionized is almost an all-time low over the last century. And even though there's some flurry at Amazon warehouses and Starbucks eateries, it's not reversing that downward tide. So if someone asked you, what do you think the unions and the FL-CIO should be doing now that they're not doing?
5: Well, that's a big question. To partly answer that, Ralph, I think it's helpful for me to say a couple things about what they are doing right now, which is very unusual in many ways. And there is a building resistance that has started, partly prompted by Donald Trump, who, as people say, the boss is always the best organizer, so we say in the labor movement. And he certainly has convinced a lot of people that they have to be in motion. So some interesting things have sort of evolved where some of it the AFL has gone along with, but there's been a lot of independent initiatives of various labor unions getting together, forming networks, and resisting, in some cases with the AFL, in some cases not. I think the best example was in Minnesota, in Minneapolis, where SEIU, Communication Workers, the Teachers Union, played a really leading role in what was essentially a general strike against ICE, where there's several hundred thousand people just didn't go to work that one day. So I think that's the vision that is being promoted in the resistance to Trump. There's a network called May Day Strong that's sort of founded in Chicago, partly by the Chicago Teachers Union, that have had a huge impact in general, the Chicago Teachers Union, on determining what a union should look like and do. And that means that a union, like a teachers union, should be bargaining for the common good, not in addition to raises for your members, fighting, for example, as CTU did, for housing for the homeless students that they have. So there's a whole bottom-up kind of initiative. And one of the things that I've been involved in addition to what you mentioned, the National Labor Network for Ceasefire, where we had about 10 or 12 unions opposing the U.S. policy in Israel, we have something called Labor for Democracy now, which includes about 15 or more national unions who've established a table to fight back against authoritarianism. But it's not enough, Ralph. It's not enough. And what we're breaking through here now, and partly this has been the definition of this resistance movement, it's workers versus billionaires. And I think the labor movement in general, coming out of World War II, has been captured by this mythology that's sort of like what's good for General Electric is good for the nation. And the more the economy, quote, prospers, the more it's good for everybody. And it turns out that that's not really the case, you know, because we don't have that kind of equality. And also what's in the national interest in terms of our foreign policy is not in the interest of the average working class person. A lot of that stuff is being challenged and reversed. Not enough, but it's sort of forcing some of the more moderate forces to the left, just as we're seeing in some of these Senate and House elections.
1: We're talking with Gene Bruskin, whose papers have been donated to the University of Massachusetts Amherst Archives. And these are huge archives about progressive labor unionism over the last 60 years or so. And they also talk about Gene's work in the early years when he started a journal, I didn't know this, in Oakland, described as the first anti-sexist male liberation journal. And the collection in Amherst also contains your work on the Hyde Park Defense Committee, the Red Basement Singers, and especially with the school bus drivers and their tumultuous three-week strike in 1980. Tell our listeners what Trump and Musk and others have done to the public employees unions out of Washington, D.C., many of whom live in Maryland and Virginia. What has he done to them, and how's he turned the NLRB against labor?
5: You know, I think that one of the first shots out of the bow when Trump's second term was to totally attack and undermine the federal union network and the federal workers network. And basically, with the Elon Musk, destroyed the effective ability of these basically government professionals who like worked in their different agencies for many years to do their job. And one of the most dramatic examples, I was just reading in the paper today, the extensive decrease in the amount of audits and money gotten from audits at the IRS because they've got rid of all the federal workers who do the audits. And effectively what that means is a poor accounting system where many, many billionaires and millionaires don't pay their fair share has gotten worse because there aren't people to do that job. And these federal workers are really unemployed in many cases and competing in a really difficult moment to find employment when AI is coming in and a lot of sort of middle level professional kind of jobs are being decreased. Trump also has turned the National Labor Relations Board into a corporate agency where he's appointed, I can't remember the guy's name, but you know, the guy who's now heading the National Labor Relations Board that's supposed to make sure that workers' rights are accounted for in OSHA and so on is an anti-union guy, a union buster. And so a lot of initiatives that were moving forward under Biden, including challenging notions of how employers are contracting out huge amounts of work in order to avoid hiring people. They hire contractors. Amazon, for example, has hundreds and hundreds of small drivers companies to deliver all their packages. And when you see this Amazon truck in your neighborhood and a worker gets out with an Amazon shirt and delivers an Amazon box, he doesn't work or she for Amazon. He works for a small company, one of dozens, and the minute that they start standing up for their rights, Amazon just eliminates that contract. So this is a broad, broad impact on workers' rights all over the economy.
1: Well, didn't Trump also break the union agreements with the federal government, the public employee union agreements? He just broke them and basically tried to destroy the unions. They've been suing him in court, one case after another, most still not resolved, but he just basically unilaterally broke the contract between the federal government and these unions who represent civil servants on a broad range of activities that are critical to the well-being of the American people.
5: Right, right. We're talking hundreds of thousands of people in the government who had some basic rights that meant that they could do their job without having to be fired if they produce something that the president of the United States disagreed with because it was part of the work of their agency. And this goes back, this has been the reaction to what was originally called the spoil systems in the early 1800s, when the president could just hire all his relatives or anybody he wants to do anything. They created a mechanism where you had a professional system where you had to be hired based on your abilities to perform the job. And then eventually they became, by the 60s, 70s, they had union rights. Even though the union rights are very limited, federal employees can't strike and don't really even bargain for wages. That's all done congressionally. But they do have basic workers' rights that protect them from being unfairly fired. All that was gutted unilaterally with no justification, and they're fighting a long court fight to get it back. That was part of what allowed Trump to just get rid of anybody he wanted, anytime he wanted.
1: Well, he's pushed out tens of thousands of civil servants, scientists, engineers, health experts, researchers in critical areas, law enforcement. I mean, it's pretty arbitrary across the board. He's depleted FEMA, reducing its ability to perform rescue activities if there are huge hurricanes, floods, or wildfires. He's cut back on the Forest Service, which has limited the ability of the Forest Service to deal with these out-of-control wildfires. He's cut back on people trying to enforce laws for cleaner air, cleaner water, protection of children. You know, the human face of these civil servants has not been given sufficient attention by the media, with some exceptions.
5: One of the things that's happened in the process is that a network called the Federal Unionist Network, which now represents thousands and thousands of federal workers, has formed across the country from all the different federal unions. and I participated in the May Day actions and the No Kings in a lot of areas protesting of the conduct of Trump and his wannabe dictatorship. So there is a whole organizational effort that I think in the end will strengthen the role of federal workers, but a lot of damage has been done.
1: We're trying to redefine, as you know, Gene, Labor Day. Labor Day's been overtaken by the companies, sales, commercials, ads, etc. When it was originally established to highlight American workers and their plight and their promise and their protection. So we're going to restore that with activities around the country, and we have a pilot one that you're going to participate in. I think our listeners would want to know about in Washington, D.C. This is in conjunction with Andy Shalal, Democracy's Restaurateur, as I call him, who started this chain, Busboys and Poets, of restaurants in Washington, D.C. and the suburbs. So it's called Galvanizing Labor Day for a Workers' Compact. We're going to tell the Democrats, at least, they should have an integrated workers' compact so people know what they stand for, which they keep wondering, what's the Democratic Party stand for? And so you're going to be making a presentation there. Robert Reich, who has developed a pledge for American workers, is going to do a video. Some of it is in person, some of it is remote. I'll make a few opening remarks. Chris Townsend, who's organized a lot of workers in Virginia when it was hard to do, former United Electrical worker, Washington representation, will be there. Damon Silvers, who was special counsel to the FL-CIO. And we hope to get Sarah Nelson, the great progressive leader of the flight attendants, CWA, as well. And those in the Washington area, it's free admission, but advance registration is required, and we'll give you the website where you can do that. And the food is nutritious and delicious at Busboys and Poets. It's going to be moderated by Teresa Amato, who wrote the book, quote, Grand Delusion, The Myth of Voter Choice and a Two-Party Tyranny. And she was also my campaign manager for two runs as well. So it's going to be a great model for locals to emulate all over the country, and from now on change Labor Day into a day for workers, connecting with citizen groups and events all over the country, not just clam bakes for politicians showing up shaking hands. The politicians will be invited, as well as citizen groups, to these events around the country. And we hope that the Sunday shows, which have not had labor leaders on before Labor Day, will have some labor leaders on, Meet the Press, Face the Nation, and others. They've ignored that. I've always believed, Gene, that even with the corporate media, there's one day they give to labor, and the labor unions haven't taken sufficient advantage of it, and we're trying to change that with our events around the country. And the one at Busboys and Poets, 2 to 4 p.m. on Labor Day, September 7th, 2026. And it's the Busboys and Poets located at 14th and V Street Northwest. That's 2021 14th Street Northwest in Washington, D.C. And come and see a reviving of the historic Labor Day tradition and getting rid of it being dominated by commercial sales.
5: Yeah, I think this is a really important moment for Labor Day, because Labor Day, among other things, is generally the kickoff for whatever elections are happening in November. And it's going to be that on steroids this year. But I think the important thing is, you know, that you've raised, Ralph, is that, of course, we want to throw out a bunch of these Neanderthal Republicans in the House and Senate. But it's not just a matter of restoring a Democratic majority in the House and Senate. The question is, to what end? And what is on the agenda of a Democratic majority Congress at this minute? And that, what is the vision that we have for our future that we have to be fighting for? And that sort of tension has been happening in a lot of these elections, where you've got a progressive candidate that wants not to fund Israel, wants that believes in climate change and doesn't want to take all the corporate funding, versus a Democrat that may or may not have been in office for a while and doesn't want to get in any big arguments. We have to change this whole climate so that people have some kind of hope, some kind of vision for what we want and what we deserve. And the same old, whether it's a Democratic Congress or not, is not acceptable anymore.
1: Very well put. Number one, as you said, it starts a momentum toward November, the 8 weeks following Labor Day. It helps to get more people to vote and not stay at home and discuss. It excites people and gets them to make more specific demands on their candidates when their candidates are campaigning in their community. And also, it ups the ante. No more Hakeem Jeffries business as usual, meeting in private as he did, according to the New York Times, with Jared Kushner, the son-in-law of Donald Trump, reflecting his willingness to cut deals, such as he won't move to impeach Trump if Trump drops his opposition to some undefined legislation. It's no more business as usual, as you say, Gene. This has got to be a new political era, not only where you restore the wreckage, you restore what Trump has wrecked across the board in Congress, but you break new ground and you get public funding of campaigns, you reform Congress, and you make Congress reflect the will of the people and the sovereignty to which it's been delegated from we the people under the Constitution. Let's go to Hannah.
6: Gene, my question is about whether the AFL-CIO has kind of outlived its usefulness. It seems to me as an outsider that it's kind of a new management layer, kind of management for unions themselves. And a lot of really good work is happening on the ground, individual workplaces or individual unions or locals. AFL-CIO just kind of seems to be, I don't know, out of touch. As an outsider, am I reading that wrong?
5: Well, yes and no. I've been a big critic over time of the AFL-CIO. And one of some of my biggest criticisms is that my understanding is that the Democratic Party bedrock support are from unions and civil rights groups. And that if we ever walked away in those blocks, including the women's movement and maybe others, the Democratic Party would collapse. But one of my biggest criticisms over many years in the labor movement, and been a part of many efforts supported by the AFL-CIO to elect candidates and so on, is that we should be leading the Democratic Party, not following the Democratic Party, and that the agenda of the Democratic Party should be front and center workers' rights. There have been these very dramatic efforts in the last 10 years or so for workers' reform, union right bills that have come before Congress. And even under Obama, who ran on one of them, the Democrats didn't pass it. And so I feel like the AFL-CIO has to be leaning much harder on the Democratic Party to like take the lead on that, and that we should not be junior partners. We should be senior partners.
1: Well said, because, you know, the Democratic Party needs the unions more than the unions need the Democratic Party, because all the unions have gotten from the Democratic Party victories by the corporatist, right-wing, cruel Republican Party. I mean, Trump was enabled by this feeble, weak, compromised Republican Party in 2024 and 2016. It couldn't landslide the worst, most corrupt, most anti-worker, most Wall Street war-mongering party in GOP history. So they have a lot to account for, and organized labor union led by AFL-CIO should no longer be squeamish and pass by proposals to have Labor Day for workers as it did 2 years ago, and have the Democratic National Committee nix it, even when Liz Shuler was all for what we tried to do 2 years ago on Labor Day events for workers all over the country. The AFL passed it by the Democratic leadership, nixed it because they couldn't control what was going to go on in all these events around the country. There's got to be an end to that. And as you say, the labor movement should lead the Democratic Party, not follow its tail, because its tail results in loss after loss to the worst Republican Party in history and the corporate domination that is entailed as a result. Gene, before we go, do you have any last-minute comments?
5: You know, I think, you know, this is exactly the right moment to do what you're doing, bringing the workers' voice out now at this moment in history. And I feel like that we're at this moment, there was a famous quote, and I'm not quoting it exactly right, by Gramsci, who was an Italian communist who was imprisoned by the fascists. And Gramsci said at one point, the old world is fading and the new world has yet to be born and monsters are lurking. And so I feel like we're in this dynamic now where it's gotten so bad that these really progressive forces, including in the labor movement, have risen up. But it's a scary time, but the opportunities for change are here right now. And we just have to seize that moment. I'm glad we're talking about it further on Monday.
1: And I've just thrown the gauntlet down before Hakeem Jeffries, telling him no more business as usual, cutting deals with Trump to become speaker, and just carrying water for the military budget, military industrial complex, Wall Street, and AIPAC. He's one of the leading recipients of AIPAC money year after year after year. And one reason why he didn't immediately endorse Mamdani when Mamdani won the election for mayor of New York was because AIPAC was against Mamdani.
5: Right.
1: And he takes instructions from AIPAC. So he is not prepared to lead the Democratic Party into the realms next year that you have described. And he should be challenged for the speakership by people such as maybe Jamie Raskin or Ro Khanna on January 3rd when the vote for selecting the House Democratic Speaker, if they win, is slated. Anyway, thank you very much, Gene Breskin. We look forward to your presentation on Labor Day, and we will inform our listeners exactly how they can access the presentations by various labor leaders on that event, as well as participate, if they're in the area, by going to Busboys and Poets. Thank you once again.
5: Thank you for having me on, Ralph. It was a pleasure talking with you.
2: We've been speaking with Gene Breskin. We will link to his work at ralphnaderradiohour.com.
1: Steve Skorgram, tell our listeners exactly about the location of this galvanizing Labor Day for a workers' compact in Washington, D.C., how they can come in person or how they can access it through streaming.
2: Yes, the event Ralph is talking about, Galvanizing Labor Day for Workers' Compact, is going to be Monday, September 7th, which is Labor Day, at 2 p.m. at Busboys and Poets, which is at the corner of 14th and V. It's at 2021 14th Street Northwest in Washington, D.C. For more details to register, it's a free event, but you still should register, go to nader.org/labor. And if you go to nader.org/labor and you are not in the Washington, D.C. area, that's where the live stream will take effect, 2 o'clock Eastern Time, September 7th, Labor Day. I want to thank our guests again, Dave Zirin and Gene Breskin. 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
1: The graphic novelist Derf Bakderf, in his new book, Dissidents, Autocrats, Vigilantes, Communists, and Cartoonists, captures a moment in American history not dissimilar to our own. It is 1916. President Woodrow Wilson, a white supremacist who will resegregate the federal workforce and has open contempt for constitutional rights, is in the White House. There is crippling social inequality. Militant unions, including the anarcho-syndicalist Union of the IWW, or Wobblies, led by radicals such as Big Bill Haywood, lead hundreds of thousands of industrial workers on walkouts. Socialist politicians, led by the firebrand Eugene Debs, who in 1912 pulled 1 million votes in the presidential race, terrify Wilson and the ruling business elites. Wilson, who ran for re-election promising to keep the country out of World War I, reverses himself in 1917. The nation's entry into the war becomes the catalyst to crush the radical left. Congress passes the Espionage Act in 1917, which not only criminalizes espionage, but speech deemed critical of the government. Wilson hopes to include a provision for direct censorship of newspapers, but Congress denies his request. Congress the next year, however, passes an amendment known as the Sedition Act, which makes it a crime to use disloyal or profane language that could encourage contempt for the Constitution or the flag. The Espionage Act and the Sedition Act become the tools used by the Wilson administration to silence anti-war progressives and the populist forces. The Postmaster General, Albert Burleson, empowered by the Espionage Act, cancels the special mailing privileges of the journals he condemns as unpatriotic, instantly hiking their postal rates and putting about 100, including the socialist journal The Masses, out of business. A few thousand people, including Debs, are arrested for their continued denunciation of the war and calls for draft resistance and strikes. Vigilante groups such as the American Protection League, roused by the inflamed war propaganda and nationalist call to arms, physically attack and at times lynch war opponents. The golden era of American journalism and social reform comes to an end. The Dissidents tells this story through the experiences of radical political cartoonists, including Art Young, Boardman Robinson, Robert Miner, Maurice Becker, and Cornelia Barnes, and journalists such as Max Eastman and John Reed, as well as socialist luminaries such as Emma Goldman and Debs. The cartoonists, he writes about, are swiftly caught up in Wilson's dragnet. They are indicted for sedition and put on trial with 20-year sentences hanging over their heads. Two flee into exile, another is incarcerated by the U.S. Army, and scheduled for execution.

0: intricacy of the drawings and the detail, which speak almost as much, I think, as the dialogue itself. It's extremely important, just to give a caveat to readers of graphic novels, that they spend a lot of time looking at what you drew. So let's explain, I did a little bit in the introduction, but let's explain why this moment in American history is so important, what drew you to it. And then I did not know, although I knew about the suppression of the masses, I did not know until I read your book about the individual suffering or persecution that was meted out on cartoonists.
1: That's right. And they were at the center of it, and is often overlooked for the usual reasons in America. You know, comics don't count. But in 1917, they very much counted, and the government, the Wilson government, was absolutely terrified of these images. So they moved against them. And these guys were big celebrities, Art Young and Boardman and Minor especially, very famous around the country and very influential. So they had to be silenced. And the government went to extraordinary efforts to do that.
0: Well, what's interesting is, and this is the way totalitarianism always works, is that it was incremental. They didn't just show up at their door. Eventually, they showed up at their door.
1: No, they tried.
0: But talk
1: they did
0: a little
1: it
0: bit
1: in the usual ways. It's a lot like COINTELPRO. You know, a lot of it was behind the scenes. People didn't realize it was happening, or suspected it was happening, but didn't know for sure. And then finally, when the government made their move, you know, they had already put in a year's worth of surveillance and dirty tricks to get to that moment.
0: Well, it also crushed a lot of the outlets that they
1: right.
0: were able to publish in.
1: Yeah, yeah. Well, they got banned from newsstands, for example. And that was done very much behind the scenes and through other entities. You know, they went through local entities to get them banished from newsstands or subway stands. And this is the way, I mean, things were distributed back then. They had to be sold person to person. And then they banned them from the mail, which just crushed a lot of these publications. They all went under when that happened, because how are you going to get the thing to your subscribers?
0: Let's talk about the masses. Mm-hmm. So you tell this, it works. It's a trope, but it works in your book. You have this fictional cartoonist who kind of is the narrator of the story.
1: He is the narrator. Yeah. I needed a narrator. To be able to explain what was happening to these cartoonists, and able to explain the cartoons themselves, because I'm dredging up 110-year-old cartoons here, and I needed someone to explain the context and why they were so incendiary and why the government was so terrified of them. So I kicked around a couple ideas, and this is the one I just came up with. I think it works.
0: No, it works. It works. Yeah, it works. Yeah, it's like the stage manager in our
1: Right, team. Exactly.
0: So let's talk about the masses. And I, as I told you before, I visited Eugene V. Debs' house. It's a museum, not widely visited, in Terre Haute. And they have an archive of the masses, which I spent, you know, a couple hours going through. And,
1: right.
0: And you're right. I mean, these cartoons were often, let's talk a little bit about, and we'll show some of the ones you mentioned. They're very powerful, but what's interesting is they're often, plastered on the front page of the masses. You can, you know, once you see them, you realize, it's not just the artistic impact, but the emotional impact that they had.
1: It was an astonishing magazine. It was only around for 6 years. But, you know, the roster of people they had writing for this thing and drawing for this thing is jaw-dropping. And even though it didn't have a terribly wide distribution, I think they printed about 30,000 copies, its impact was far greater than just those subscription numbers. Everybody knew it. Everybody was talking about it. And it's just beautiful. I mean, the covers, as you mentioned, are just they're amazing. And they did have a huge impact. It was big, too. I mean, The Masses is an enormous periodical, about the size of, like, the old Life magazine. You know, it's oversized. And so the impact on the stands just must have been tremendous. When

0: you had these really colorful, powerful covers. And then you open it up, and inside, the content is just, it's incredible. From John Reed to Max Eastman to Floyd Dell to Mary Ellen Vorse. And even though it was only around for 6 years, its impact, its influence certainly extended well into the future. I mean, you can draw a straight line from the masses to, say, the Village Voice of the 50s. It had that kind of reverberation. I first discovered it in college when I was at Ohio State, where the Cartoon Museum is, which is this huge institution now. And one of my profs was the founding curator, and she's the one who really directed me to the masses. She said, take a look at this stuff. I think you would really like it. And it had a big impact on me, and I've just carried it around with me ever since.
1: Just before we talk about some of the images, there's a wonderful essay by Dwight MacDonald called Mass Cult, Mid Cult, when you talk about having a circulation of only 30,000. And I'm sure MacDonald was, you know, intimately familiar with the masses. And he cautions great artists, great intellectuals, great writers not to play to the crowd, that the impact comes from your honesty, your clarity, and even your radicalism, and that, you know, reaching large numbers doesn't, especially when you are producing watered down material, doesn't mean you necessarily have much of an impact at all. That
0: right.
1: What you said reminded me. Right. But let's talk about some of the go ahead.
0: No, go ahead. I'm sorry.
1: Let's talk about some of the images, which you reprint in your book. Mm-hmm. I mean, they're incredible.
0: Yeah.
1: But just some of the ones that you decide to put in your book and why you think they're so impressive.
0: Well, the first one that I immediately went to was by Robert Minor called The Perfect Soldier, which is a cartoon that keeps popping up to this day. I mean, every time we get involved in some, you know, misadventure in another country, there's the perfect soldier again. And especially when the saber rattling begins and whatever autocrats in power talks about reviving the draft or, you know, beefing up the armed forces. It's, I think, one of a handful of political cartoons that stand as the all-time greats. It's right up there with, you know, Nixon campaigning out of the gutter by Herb Locke or Bill Malden's statue of Abraham Lincoln with his face buried in his hands after JFK's assassination. I mean, it's that good. So I start the book off with that because that cartoon had a big impact on me. When I was doing bad political cartoons at Ohio State, I had a bad copy of that cartoon pinned over my drawing board just as inspiration.
1: Describe it.
0: It is a doctor examining a new inductee in the draft office and rubbing his hands with a big look of glee and saying, at last, the perfect soldier. And you see this giant, muscular body with no head. So it's timeless. And it's been constantly reworked. I just saw a modern cartoonist redoing that cartoon a couple weeks ago. So that's the one that I started with, and then you just move on from there. There's probably a dozen cartoons published in the masses that have that kind of power.
1: Talk about a couple, just before we get into your book, a couple of the other cartoons that you reprint from the masses in your book.
0: Well, there's a lot by Art Young, who was almost completely forgotten now, but he was the dominant political cartoonist of the day. He was a protege of Thomas Nast, who I'm sure you know, back from the 19th century, the guy who is credited with inventing political cartoons. He didn't, but he certainly popularized them. And then came Art Young right after him, and he dominated the field for the next 25 years until the trials, and the government moved to crush him, and after that his career was kind of greatly compromised. But his images are just amazing. And what I love best about a lot of these cartoonists, not all of them, but a lot, especially Art, is they weren't predictable. I mean, yes, Art was a diehard socialist, but he described himself as a non-Bolshevik socialist. So he was not swallowing you know, the dogma from Moscow that a lot of people did in the American left, especially in the 20s. He had his own thoughts, and he had his own opinions. And he was just a master. He was indicted. He had for a cartoon that was called titled Having Their Fling, which shows, there was a banker, a financier, a politician, and a clergyman dancing in glee around the floor, throwing money in the air, while above them on a balcony, the devil was leading a band that was playing artillery cannons and war drums. And that got him an indictment. And they wanted to throw him in jail for 20 years for that cartoon. So that's very typical Art Young. They're just amazing, monumental cartoons. He was a brilliant artist and a brilliant writer. And he was funny, which is, you know, yeah. You don't necessarily
1: relate. You read that thing about when they put him on trial. Even on trial, he was funny.
0: Yeah, he was.
1: In your book. You can tell the story. So the guy's, what, is he facing 20 years in prison or something?
0: And he kept falling asleep. Yeah, and snoring loudly.
1: He kept falling asleep. But then you can say what he said at the trial, some of the things he said.
0: I don't want to give away the good one, but.
1: Okay, all right. Okay.
0: Yeah, he was, of course, a brilliant man. And when the prosecutor tried to get the best of him, it didn't work out very well for the prosecutor. The prosecutor, I can tell this one, the prosecutor demanded to know if his drawings were made to discourage enlistment in the United States. And Art Young held up his sketchbook and said, well, I just drew a caricature of you. Do you think this would discourage people from enlisting? And he shows this brilliant caricature of the prosecutor. So, I mean, this was not a guy you trifled with. But he was funny, and that's not usually what you associate with radicals at the time. You know, they were deadly serious.
1: Well, you get a little bit into that split. Was it Minor who, you know, it's interesting that how many people go to the Soviet Union. Some of them, like Emma Goldman and Berkman, are forced
0: Max
1: to
0: Eastman
1: go because
0: as well.
1: They're deported.
0: Yeah, Max Eastman.
1: And Max Eastman. But they really sour pretty quickly on the... Emma Goldman became a very fierce critic.
0: So did Eastman.
1: And Eastman.
0: Well, seeing the Red Terror in action, you know, that would kind of pop your balloon as far as optimism goes. What's important to remember about, you know, this time is that, you know, none of this stuff had been tried before. Hmm. It was just theory bouncing around, anarchism or syndicalism or socialism, whatever. It was just theory being debated in cafes and in universities. It had never really been put into practice. So it was all optimistic. And then it's amazing how fast it gave way to carnage and genocide. Kind of depressing, really.
1: So, I mean, you have the Russian Revolution.
0: Right in the middle of it.
1: 1917. Yeah. And, of course, the ruling elites, like, are terrified because they think they're next. Unfortunately, they were not.
0: Right.
1: Let's talk a little bit about the moment. Now, I had known about, the American Legion. These were veterans who were used to beat up Wobblies, the gun thugs, the Pinkertons. But I didn't know much, which is a Central Party book, about the American Protection League,
0: isn't that great?
1: Which is their version of ICE.
0: Yeah, exactly.
1: That's why the book is so important.
0: Mm-hmm.
1: Because when these ruling capitalist elites feel threatened, they're vicious.
0: Yeah, they all respond the same way, don't they?
1: They all respond the same way. But let's talk about the American Protection League.
0: It was a group of volunteer patriots established by a businessman in Chicago who came up with the idea for this organization of secret agents who would report directly to the Justice Department and the Bureau of Investigation, which is the precursor to the FBI. Because the BOI in 1916 was very small. It was just a couple hundred agents around the country. So these patriots felt that more was needed. So they formed this organization, and very quickly it grew to astonishing numbers. 100,000 agents by the end of the first year, 250,000 agents at its peak. It had offices in every city and town of significance in the country. And they were muscle. And they went around and intimidated immigrants. They threatened people who were not patriotic enough. They, you know, shook people down to join war bond drives. They spied and on anyone who was suspicious, which was almost everyone. And they answered to no one. Their activities were mostly secret. So it was really, there's not a lot out there on them. Because after the war, when they disbanded under some pretty severe political pressure by that point, they destroyed all their records. The reports that they themselves describe are that they trucked them to city incinerators and had fed them into the fires. So there's almost nothing on these guys. We don't know who were their members. We don't know who their agents were. We know some of them. I was able to find in news stories back from the time where they were listed. But I mean, it was just, they just ran rampant over society during that 2-year period. And they quickly added muscle. And then they were deployed against union organizing efforts. So there were a lot of strikes during this time, especially as the war wound down. And they were sent in to be basically a government-sanctioned Pinkertons. I mean, they might as well have been an official offshoot of the federal government because they acted like it. It was a scary, scary group. And a lot of them afterwards, you know, they joined other vigilante groups, including in the South, the Ku Klux Klan. That's how the Klan really...
1: Not just the South, Durf.
0: Yeah, Illinois. Well, Indiana too, sure, in the North.
1: Indiana.
0: Yeah. No, they had a big presence in the revived Ku Klux Klan in the 20s. So they were not nice guys. It was a scary organization.
1: Well, Robert Paxton calls the Klan, quintessential fascist movement.
0: Right.
1: I mean, are the seeds of fascism, which of course have been with us for a long time. Let's talk a little bit about the other mechanism, which you chronicle in the book, by which they shut down dissent and free speech. Yes, you have the censorship, but you also have heavy propaganda, which you get into under Creel. You can talk about this heavy counter propaganda.
0: Yeah, sure. It was the first great era of propaganda in the United States. And Creel, George Creel, who was the head propagandist for Wilson and one of his closest advisors, was a master of it. Former staffer for the masses. He wrote for the masses. So he had socialist leanings anyways, but he became a very enthusiastic war supporter and patriot. And, was responsible for turning public opinion into war fever, which he did with remarkable efficiency, because the American population was very reluctant to enter the war in Europe. I mean, they wanted nothing to do with it in 1915, for example. And as you mentioned, Woodrow Wilson ran on a platform of keeping America out of the war, which he had no intention of doing. It was a lie. And so there had to be a way for him to turn that public opinion, and he employed George Creel to do that. And very different than what would happen now, because obviously technology was very different, but it was public speakers, it was posters on every wall, it was, you know, patriotic songs.

0: similar to what happened during the invasion of Iraq. You know, it just was deemed unprofitable to be seen as unpatriotic. So the press played along. Same thing.
1: Well, Randolph Bourne, who you mentioned mm-hmm. briefly in your book, despairs at how this propaganda is so effective that it even seduces many people on the left.
0: Yeah. Oh, yeah. It did.
1: And we should be, and Creel, one of the innovations of Creel was to harness film, the film industry.
0: Yes.
1: And he had a massive budget. I mean, hundreds and hundreds of people worked for him. He ends up working, by the way, at the end of his career for Richard Nixon, of all people. Any publication in the country that did not support the war could not publish. If I'm correct, you may know Durf appealed to Reason, another socialist journal, mm-hmm. agreed, and maybe the Liberator, which followed the masses. But mm-hmm. if you did not editorially support the war, you could not publish.
0: With one exception, and that was Hearst. Hearst was a non-interventionalist, and he didn't really oppose the war, but he didn't support it either. But he was so powerful that Wilson figured he couldn't take him on. That was the only exception.
1: So Wilson harnesses Creel. He harnesses the Sedition Act, the Espionage Act, the goons from the American Patriot League, not just to further the war aims of the United States, but consolidate his own power.
0: Yeah.
1: And as we see in this current moment, Wilson also was talking about running for a third term.
0: He was indeed.
1: And it was finally, we were saved from Wilson. I live in Princeton, by the way. They haven't quite figured out
0: yeah.
1: who Woodrow Wilson is.
0: Mr. Wilson's spawning ground.
1: And he's felled by a stroke.
0: Mm-hmm.
1: I mean, quite a crippling stroke. And then his wife, in essence, becomes his surrogate. I guess if this happens to Trump, it'll be Natalie Harp, who runs the country.
0: Yeah, it's a remarkable period. 17 months, he was bedridden and essentially incapacitated. And his wife and his personal secretary, who would be akin to the chief of staff now, ran the country secretly in his stead, issuing orders on his behalf, even though he probably didn't have any say whatsoever. 17 months.
1: Yeah.
0: Now, Wilson probably, I think he probably would have been slaughtered in the election because of what he had done to his former allies on the left. I mean, he had, you know, crushed the Socialist Party, had hunted down and imprisoned a lot of his former political allies. So they abandoned him during the midterm elections, and the Democrats got murdered in the midterm. So I think he probably would have lost. I think that's kind of what most people believe. But, yeah, he was planning to run again.
1: Let's talk about why this is such, and I think you are right, and in my own book, Death of the Liberal Class, I spend a lot of time on this period in history as well for the same reason you did. Why is it so important that we understand what happened then?
0: Because we've been here before.
1: Yeah.
0: And apparently we learned absolutely nothing from the experience, because it's chilling how much we're repeating it.
1: Yeah.
0: You know, Trump is not as smart as Wilson. He's not he's certainly a vulgarian. I mean, he's not as well-spoken as Wilson, but he's every bit as, you know, egotistical and malevolent. I think that The Dissidents it's not a hopeful book. I mean, it's not doesn't have a happy ending, but there is a glimmer of hope because we came through it. And, you know, we left our dance with outright fascism. I mean, it's a little before fascism, but we left that behind and returned to, you know, the illusion of democracy that we had before. So there is some hope there. I hope that's what people take away from this book.

0: that it doesn't have to be inevitable.
1: But what it did, Dirk, is really cripple those populist movements.
0: Mm-hmm. Absolutely.
1: We did see a resurgence in the 1930s with the breakdown of capitalism, but then the McCarthy era, and you can talk a little bit about the Palmer raids, but the McCarthy era, and Ellen Schrecker has written some very good books on this, it narrowed the parameters of acceptable political opinion in which socialists and, you know, what was the New Deal? These were socialist policies.
0: Right.
1: I mean, I'm a socialist. I'm not a Leninist.
0: right.
1: So,
0: me either.
1: Well, Chomsky calls the Bolshevik Revolution a counter-revolution. I mean,
0: yeah.
1: I think for, and under Bolshevism, he calls it just state capitalism.
0: Yeah. Well, it's a betrayal more than anything. It's a betrayal.
1: Well, that's Chomsky. That's what Chomsky's argument is.
0: Yeah,
1: so,
0: me too.
1: But let's talk a little bit about the, how it, so by, even though, Wilson is defeating and we get Harding, I'm not sure that's a great improvement, although he did free Debs after 2 years in a federal prison. But it, you know, unions were outlawed. Unions were not resurrected after that, not until the 30s. FDR, it was FDR who legalized, like the mine workers union and others. They were illegal entities. And in the name of anti-communism, you know, the old CIO, the Wobblies was eviscerated, destroyed. So there were very negative consequences that I think reverberate even a century later. Can you talk about those?
0: Yeah, A. Mitchell Palmer was the attorney general, the last attorney general under Wilson, and he was a demagogue with presidential aspirations. And his main plank was this anti-immigrant sentiment, which had really grown to great extremes after, you know, the golden door at Ellis Island was slammed shut with the Immigration Act. And his goal was especially to get rid of the radicals. And, you know, the mainstream press was really behind this. I run some cartoons in there from some mainstream papers that, you know, shows Uncle Sam booting Bolsheviks out of the country and, you know, back across the ocean. It's just, it's very predictable and very, it's the same kind of stuff we're seeing now, you know, except, of course, the target is different. And the Palmer raids were a series of raids that Mitchell and the Justice Department unleashed against various radical organizations. And they rounded up quite a few of them, especially in New York City, and marched them onto a ship in the harbor called the Buford and shipped them back to Russia. They shipped them in secret under heavy armed guard. And Emma Goldman was among there. It's kind of this existential moment in the American radical left where people were actually thrown out of the country, stripped of citizenship or stripped of the right to stay here and sent to this place they'd never been before. So it's a remarkable chapter in history, and it didn't last long. The Red Scare petered out very quickly, the first Red Scare. But it set the stage for later Red Scares, and, you know, Trump's trying to stir one up right now, isn't he? So we're right back there again.
1: And just to close, let's draw some of the obvious parallels. Trump's even resurrected the word communist. The radical left, I don't know, I wish we had a radical left. I don't think there is one. You know, Antifa is a terrorist organization. They just declared Palestine Action, which is a UK group, like the UK, a terrorist organization. You have, you know, draconian attacks against the opposition. I mean, Steve Miller has called the Democratic Party an extremist group.
0: Yeah.
1: I'm paraphrasing. But let's draw the parallels between what you documented in your book and what's happening now.
0: They're terrifying parallels. And I started this book in the middle of the Biden administration. You know, it took me 3.5 years to do this book. So, you know, in a perfect world, it would have come out perhaps as, you know, the presidential election was taking place, but I just couldn't draw that fast. So when it finally comes out now, it's like, well, we're a little past the warning stage. But I think maybe these chilling parallels will reach some people. And it's remarkable that we apparently are unable to learn the lessons of the past. I don't know what that says about us. I guess you see the same thing in Europe with the rise of fascism now. Mm-hmm. It's like, seriously? Really? You're going to go that route again? So it seems to just be a rather depressing part of human nature. That, you know, we fall for the propaganda, we fall for this, the allure of whatever, and just go back to the same spot.
1: Well, that allure is predicated on economic social inequality, I mean, always, which also was very pronounced at that period. Mm-hmm. You had Emma Goldman had this whole crusade for child labor. These were children 12, 10 years old, working 10 hours a day. They couldn't even walk straight because they were carrying such heavy burdens on their backs, etc. So the exploitation was pronounced with the age of the robber barons in the same way that we have these trillionaires in Silicon Valley. There are many parallels. And unfortunately, that feeds, I mean, as Hannah Arendt says, totalitarian movements, fascist movements are based on magical thinking, like the Christian right. And it has an appeal to people who are desperate. It doesn't excuse, in the end, what they embrace. I just want to close by talking about the artists themselves, because as the repression, as in your book, as the repression becomes more severe, you have artists who sell out, and you have artists who don't. What's the lesson, and what's the lesson to take away from that as an artist?
0: Well, I think that's a personal decision, you know, and it does affect legacy, I suppose. I mean, some of these guys were just trying to make a living, and they did, but they squandered perhaps their own greatness. That's the price they paid. Others, you know, I think they were true believers, like a guy like George Bellows, who went on to be a pretty renowned painter. He honestly believed in supporting the war. He had a change of heart. Was he right? Was he wrong? I don't think it was immoral. I think he, you know, that was his true feeling. So, okay. Others were strongly anti-war right to the end. Art Young never wavered. Boardman Robinson never wavered. Robert Minor became a fanatic. You know, he became a diehard Stalinist.
1: Yeah, you're right about that.
0: In life. And in fact, was the head of the American Communist Party at one point.
1: He stopped doing cartoons, didn't he?
0: He stopped doing cartoons. As Art Young said, he gave up being one of our greatest political cartoonists to become a third-rate politician. So it went both ways. You know, I think a cartoonist is always best when they're making cartoons. That's what we were born to do. And I don't know, when you have other delusions, it tends to undo your purpose in life. So it's a mixed bag. And other of the cartoonists who were certainly great cartoonists, like Cornelia Barnes, who was one of the first women cartoonists, she just kind of faded away, lost opportunities and failing health. And that happens too. So, I mean, there's no one path that lay before all of these cartoonists. Some went on to have a great deal of success. Others did not.
1: I don't know. I thought the hero of your book was Art Young.
0: Yeah, he is, I think. Yeah. But he was greatly compromised. He never recovered from the oppression that he suffered in 1917.
1: Yeah, he didn't, but he didn't lose his integrity.
0: No, he never lost his integrity.
1: You know,
0: God bless him.
1: I'm a former seminarian. It's called Losing Your Soul.
0: Well, Max Eastman later wrote a book titled Heroes I Have Known, and there was an entire chapter on Art Young. And I think that's a very apt way to describe him. He was a hero.
1: Yeah. And I'm so glad you brought him back to us, because people like me, until I read your book, I didn't know who he was.
0: Oh, yeah. I'm hoping that this book will lead people to look a little closer at these guys because they are well worth examining.
1: All right, we'll get the book. It's amazing, Durf. I loved it.
0: Thank you.
1: I'm going to be completely honest. I read the whole thing in one night. I could not put it down. It was just wonderful, wonderful work. And thank you so much for doing the interview. And I want to thank Milena and Max, who produced the show. You can find me at chrishedges.substack.com.

0: So let's talk about the masses. And I, as I told you before, I visited Eugene V. Debs' house. It's a museum, not widely visited, in Terre Haute. And they have an archive of the masses, which I spent, you know, a couple hours going through. And,
1: right.
0: And you're right. I mean, these cartoons were often, let's talk a little bit about, and we'll show some of the ones you mentioned. They're very powerful, but what's interesting is they're often, you know, plastered on the front page of the masses. You can, you know, once you see them, you realize, it's not just the artistic impact, but the emotional impact that they had.
1: It was an astonishing magazine. It was only around for 6 years. But, you know, the roster of people they had writing for this thing and drawing for this thing is just, is jaw-dropping. And even though it didn't have a terribly wide distribution, I think they printed about 30,000 copies, its impact was far greater than just those subscription numbers. Everybody knew it. Everybody was talking about it. And it's just beautiful. I mean, the covers, as you mentioned, are just, they're amazing. And they did have a huge impact. It was big, too. I mean, The Masses is an enormous periodical, about the size of, like, the old Life magazine. You know, it's oversized. And so the impact on the stands just must have been tremendous when you had these really colorful, powerful covers. And then you open it up, and inside, the content is just, it's incredible. From John Reed to Max Eastman to Floyd Dell to Mary Ellen Vorse. And even though it was only around for 6 years, its impact, its influence certainly extended well into the future. I mean, you can draw a straight line from The Masses to, say, the Village Voice of the 50s. It had that kind of reverberation. I first discovered it in college when I was at Ohio State, where the Cartoon Museum is, which is this huge institution now. And one of my profs was the founding curator, and she was... She's the one who really directed me to The Masses. She said, take a look at this stuff. I think you would really like it. And it had a big impact on me, and I've just carried it around with me ever since.
0: Just before we talk about some of the images, there's a wonderful essay by Dwight MacDonald called Mass Cult, Mid Cult, when you talk about having a circulation of only 30,000. And I'm sure MacDonald was, you know, intimately familiar with The Masses. And he cautions great artists, great intellectuals, great writers not to play to the crowd, that the impact comes from your honesty, your clarity, and even your radicalism, and that, you know, reaching large numbers doesn't, especially when you are producing watered down material, doesn't mean you necessarily have much of an impact at all. That
1: right.
0: What you said reminded me.
1: Right.
0: But let's talk about some of the Yeah, go ahead.
1: No, go ahead. That's right.
0: Let's talk about some of the images, which you reprint in your book.
1: Mm-hmm.
0: I mean, they're incredible.
1: Yeah.
0: But just some of the ones that you decide to put in your book and why you think they're so impressive.
1: Well, the first one that I immediately went to was by Robert Minor called The Perfect Soldier, which is a cartoon that keeps popping up to this day. I mean, every time we get involved in some, you know, misadventure in another country, there's The Perfect Soldier again. And especially when the saber rattling begins and whatever autocrats in power talks about reviving the draft or, you know, beefing up the armed forces. It's, I think, one of a handful of political cartoons that stand as the all-time greats. It's right up there with, you know, Nixon campaigning out of the gutter by Herb Lock, or Bill Malden's statue of Abraham Lincoln with his face buried in his hands after JFK's assassination. I mean, it's that good. So I start the book off with that because that cartoon had a big impact on me. When I was doing bad political cartoons at Ohio State, I had a bad copy of that cartoon pinned over my drawing board just as inspiration.
0: Describe it.
1: It is a doctor examining a new inductee in the draft office and rubbing his hands with a big look of glee and saying, at last, the perfect soldier. And you see this giant, muscular body with no head. So it's timeless. And it's been constantly reworked. I just saw a modern cartoonist redoing that cartoon a couple weeks ago. So that's the one that I started with. And then you just move on from there. There's probably a dozen cartoons that published in the masses that have that kind of power.
0: Talk about a couple, just before we get into your book, a couple of the other cartoons that you reprint from the masses in your book.
1: Well, there's a lot by Art Young, who was almost completely forgotten now, but he was the dominant political cartoonist of the day. He was a protege of Thomas Nast, who I'm sure you know, back from the 19th century, the guy who is credited with inventing political cartoons. He didn't, but he certainly popularized them. And then came Art Young right after him, and he dominated the field for the next 25 years until the trials, and the government moved to crush him. And after that, his career was kind of greatly compromised. But his images are just amazing. And what I love best about a lot of these cartoonists, not all of them, but a lot, especially Art, is they weren't predictable. I mean, yes, Art was a diehard socialist, but he described himself as a non-Bolshevik socialist. So he was not swallowing, you know, the dogma from Moscow that a lot of people did in the American left, especially in the 20s. He had his own thoughts, and he had his own opinions. And he was just a master. He was indicted. He had for a cartoon that was called titled Having Their Fling, which shows, there was a banker, a financier, a politician, and a clergyman dancing in glee around the floor, throwing money in the air, while above them on a balcony, the devil was leading a band that was playing artillery cannons and war drums. And that got him an indictment, and they wanted to throw him in jail for 20 years for that cartoon. So that's very typical Art Young. They're just amazing, monumental cartoons. He was a brilliant artist and a brilliant writer. And he was funny, which is, you know, yeah. You don't necessarily
0: relate. You'd read that thing about when they put him on trial. Even on trial, he was funny.
1: Yeah, he was.
0: In your book. You can tell the story. So the guy's, what, is he facing 20 years in prison
1: right.
0: or something?
1: And he kept falling asleep. Yeah, and snoring loudly.
0: He kept falling
1: loudly.
0: Asleep. But then you can say what he said at the trial, some of the things he said.
1: Oh, really, I don't want to give away the good one, but...
0: Okay.
1: Yeah, he was, of course, a brilliant man, and when the prosecutor tried to get the best of him, it didn't work out very well for the prosecutor. The prosecutor, I can tell this one, the prosecutor demanded to know if his drawings were made to discourage enlistment in the United States. And Art Young held up his sketchbook and said, well, I just drew a caricature of you. Do you think this would discourage people from enlisting? And he shows this brilliant caricature of the prosecutor. So, I mean, this was not a guy you trifled with, but he was funny. And that's not usually what you associate with radicals at the time. You know, they were deadly serious.
2: The next election may be our last. Donald Trump is determined to subvert the midterms. All that can save us, if he succeeds, is a national strike. Written by Chris Hedges for the Chris Hedges Report, chrishedges.substack.com. Narrated by Eunice Wong. The Trump White House has put into place a series of mechanisms to fix or invalidate the midterm elections. Congress will not save us. The courts will not save us. Our only hope, should the election be rigged or stolen, is nationwide strikes. Our only hope is to cripple the machinery of commerce and government, although this militancy will be met with savage state repression. Otherwise, we're doomed. There will be no exit. If the measures advocated by the Trump administration are implemented, emergency powers will be invoked to assert unprecedented federal control over voting. federal agents will seize election materials. They have already seized ballots from previous elections. The U.S. Postal Service will only send ballots to those included on federally approved eligibility lists drawn from state voter rolls. These rolls, subject to citizenship checks, will deny election mail services entirely in states that refuse the administration's demands for voter data. Trump-backed mid-decade gerrymandering has already dismantled Democratic-held districts and created new ones for the Republicans. Federal ID and citizenship document requirements will disenfranchise millions of eligible voters, including lower-income Americans who lack access to the required documents and married women whose current names do not match those on their citizenship records. Federal troops and Immigration and Customs Enforcement, ICE, with $113.5 billion in additional funding allocated by Congress through September 2029, will be deployed to or near polling stations, which have a traditional Democratic Party majority. Those branded as anti-capitalist and anti-Christian or charged with belonging to Antifa will be intimidated or blocked from voting. The Republican majority in the House, regardless of the vote, will use its authority to certify election results to retain power, gaming the Electoral College, and refusing to seat newly elected members of the opposition. Overseeing the massive election fraud will be loyalists seated by the Trump administration across state and federal election offices. Trump, who attempted to overturn the 2020 election results and said he would refuse to accept the outcome of the 2024 election if he lost, ruminates about defying the Constitution in order to serve a third term. He has also floated the idea of canceling the upcoming election, telling Reuters, "When you think of it, we shouldn't even have an election." When Volodymyr Zelensky, whose presidential term ended in May 2024, informed Trump that elections would not be held in Ukraine because of the war, Trump responded, "So you're saying during the war you can't have elections. So let me just say, 3.5 years from now, so you mean if we happen to be in a war with somebody, no more elections? Oh, that's good." Trump told the New York Times in January he regretted not directing the National Guard to seize voting machines after the 2020 election. Trump not only wants to abolish mail-in ballots — Democrats vote by mail in higher numbers than Republicans — but voting machines and tabulators, which allow election boards to post results on election night. Trump laid the groundwork for federal interference in his national address in July on election fraud, charging that the elections are dangerously exposed to hacking, exploitation, and foreign interference. This assault has been decades in the making. It didn't begin with Trump. I warned about the Christian nationalist movement and its latent fascism in my book, American Fascists, The Christian Right and the War on America. These Christian fascists are enemies of the open society. They seek to disenfranchise huge segments of the public, demand the deregulation of industry, and the elimination of all social services, including public education, public health programs, and consumer protection. The only proper tasks for the federal government, they believe, are tax collection, war, and domestic security. These goals are laid out in numbing technical detail in Project 2025. Power, as in all dictatorships, is to be permanent. It will be configured to enrich the inner circle of Trump and his family, who have made at least $2.3 billion from their cryptocurrency ventures during Trump's first year since returning to the presidency. The billionaire class and corporations will continue to pay little or no income tax. They will have no external restraints or oversight as they exploit the citizenry and pollute and poison the earth. The rest of us, under constant state surveillance and denied legal redress, will be reduced to the status of serfs. Dissent will be criminalized. The media will be an echo chamber for the dictatorship. Education, from kindergarten to graduate school, will be indoctrination. Culture will be reduced to its lowest common denominator, sentimental kitsch. Christian tropes, iconography, and symbols will be employed to sacralize white supremacy, capitalism, endless war, and empire, while demonizing those on the margins of society. Trump has already been handed absolute power. In 2024, the Supreme Court granted Trump immunity from prosecution for acts within his conclusive and preclusive constitutional authority. In her dissenting opinion, Justice Sonia Sotomayor charged that as a result of the court's decision, in every use of official power, the president is now a king above the law. Trump and his supporters in Silicon Valley are acutely aware that the level of their corruption and disdain for democracy, unlike anything seen in U.S. history, makes them vulnerable if they lose power. They have no intention of allowing this to happen, no matter how egregious the constitutional violations. They seek to extinguish the last vestiges of democracy. They believe, as PayPal and Palantir co-founder Peter Thiel wrote in 2009, that freedom and democracy are not compatible. Thiel is sweeping up all our information gleaned from government tax, medical, and law enforcement records. This information is being delivered to databases that can be exploited for state control and profit. Thiel and his coterie of technocratic billionaires are implementing the agenda he envisioned 16 years ago, to make technology an alternative to politics. The populists get the MAGA anti-woke hymn book, wrote Mark Medish and Joel McCleary in their Dancing in the Dark series in The Spectator on the upcoming elections. The lords of the cloud get the contracts and the deregulation. The president gets the adulation, the money, tools to destroy his enemies, and dominance of all forms of media. Each of the partners believes it is cleverly using the others. All of them need the marriage to survive this November and to further consolidate power. FBI agents seized original 2020 ballots, ballot images, and voter rolls in Georgia. The Justice Department seized 2024 ballots from Michigan. And Chad Bianco, the sheriff in Riverside County, California, as Medish and McCleary point out, in March, seized some 650,000 ballots on a complaint from a local election integrity group that is organizing to replicate the maneuver in a half dozen more counties this cycle. This is a foretaste, I expect, of the widespread seizures of ballots in November. Presidential Emergency Action Documents, PEDs, which are pre-drafted emergency orders in case of an attack on the homeland, await only a decision and a signature to become operative law by necessity, Medish and McCleary note, giving Trump unilateral power to suspend civil liberties in a domestic crisis. First created under President Dwight Eisenhower, the secret directives have since been periodically revised and expanded under successive administrations. At least 56 of these PEDs exist by the last credible count, Medish and McCleary continue. None has ever been published, leaked, invoked, reviewed by Congress, or tested in any court. Their reported subject matter includes suspension of habeas corpus, martial law, censorship, the detention of citizens considered dangerous, and the seizure of property. The feebleness of legislative and judicial branches of government, coupled with the transformation of federal agencies into appendages of the Trump White House, including the Justice Department and the Department of Homeland Security, make these institutions unreliable. We can only save ourselves. This means shutting the country down. Millions of us must be prepared to take to the streets, or the iron doors of fascism will slam shut. That was The Next Election May Be Our Last, written by Chris Hedges, narrated by Eunice Wong. For the Chris Hedges Report, chrishedges.substack.com.

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0: More trillions to the war machine rolling over Earth's limits. Militarism is climate change. Code Pink co-founder Jody Evans joins us. Plus, the single biggest fast shift we might expect, Dr. René Van Vesten, with surprising news about the Gulf Stream and AMOC, and this isn't what we thought was going to happen. Welcome to Radio EcoShock. It's crazy hot out there all over the world. It was the hottest August, the hottest summer, and the hottest year in U.S. history. The government agency NOAA says so. They also report a new all-time high for world sea surface temperatures, measured September 2026, 21.19°C. This global average does not include the polar regions, just oceans between 60 degrees north and 60 south. For comparison, the 30-year mean for that area from 1982 to 2011 was 1 degree lower, just over 20°C. The largest increase came in the previous El Niño in 2023 and 24. It never really went back down. Record sea surface temperatures mean more extreme weather and hotter times for you and for me. The Middle East is on fire, you know that, in so many ways. While missiles blast away and tankers burn in the second week of September, it was 47°C, 116 Fahrenheit in Saudi Arabia. Deep in the humid Persian Gulf, Bahrainians suffered through their hottest September night on record, after daytime temperatures peaking at 45°C, 113°C. The coldest point in their night was 35.8°C, 96 in the night. Feel for people roasting in North Africa, including Tunisians running out of water. More on that later. Every day, people across two continents suffer through heat beyond human endurance. That is where the United States continues a war which itself pushes more greenhouse gases over the limit. Peace and climate are not separate. Tune up your ears. We're coming into a real storm.
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0: The climate crisis. We talk about coal plants, industrial agriculture, and cars, but the world's biggest carbon junkie is not a civilian industry. It is the military. We all know it. As campaigner Aaron Kirschenbaum says, the Pentagon budget is the most consequential environmental policy in years. Today we are joined by Jody Evans, co-founder of Code Pink. That is the grassroots group founded and led by women dedicated to peace and human rights. Jody is also a board member of the Rainforest Action Network, so she is well-placed to bridge the gap between environmental groups and anti-war organizers. Both confront the same root causes of global war and ecological decay. From California, Jody Evans, welcome to Radio EcoShock.
2: Thank you for having me, and thank you for raising up the cost of war to the planet, Alex. Appreciated that.
0: I have to, because military men are super active on the planet right now. Every day, big stuff

0: Officially, the 2026 U.S. military and national defense budget is $890 billion. Add all the rest, things like nukes and intelligence and veterans care, and independent analysts find military spending in the U.S. is well over $1 trillion a year. And from my point of view, all of it is wasted or worse. Jody, how do you see U.S. military spending?
1: Well, first of all, it's over $1 trillion. It's getting closer to $2 trillion and all the things that aren't listed. But it's even if you take U.S. figures, it's very close to $2 trillion. But that's a number that no one listening can really grok. It is a number that is twice the footage of the surface of the planet. You know, let's make it real. What that money does, it's our tax dollars. So I just want to remind everyone that it's 60% of your tax dollars are used to destroy your culture, your health, the relativity and connectivity and interconnectivity of the people of the world, and the greatest contributor to climate change and all that we're watching each year that gets worse, suffering from the response of the climate to our destruction of it. And that money is being stolen from us. Why do we pay taxes? We pay taxes for the government to serve the needs of the people. Well, that 60% is not only not being used for the needs of the people, it's being served for death and destruction. And what needs to be funded, what it's being stolen from, all the things that we need, healthcare, education, our tuition debt taken away, medical debt taken away, housing for all that can happen with the military budget. And we are just arriving at the 25th anniversary of the global war on terror, a war that was unnecessary, illegal, immoral, unjust, and racist. That has stolen $20 trillion from the American people. It has destroyed the planet. It has destroyed the interconnectivity of us. And it's created, worse than anything, a culture of violence and war. And if you think 25 years ago, what they said it would do is create safety and security for the United States that had been, you know, shaken by a terrorist attack in New York City. But instead of looking to why that happened, it escalated more violence. And we live in a culture where most of the people in the United States live in anxiety. And that anxiety is driven by that money that is spent on war while the rich make a killing on killing. I want to say the other thing that has happened in those 25 years is the rich have got increasingly richer, where two billionaires own the same value as the bottom 50% of the country. All of that, by the way, the work that we've done at Code Pink at our War Is Not Green campaign has been work to expose that this cost is to the planet. It is to life. It is to the water we drink, the air we breathe, the capacity to live without our homes being washed away. That was hidden. And we have worked years to bring that to the surface. Brown University did a study after they did a study on the cost of war, which exposed how many millions have died from our weaponry and how much it's cost. This was to finally show the cost of war to the planet, because at Code Pink, we've always known. When I started Code Pink, I was on the board of Rainforest Action Network, and my community was the environmental movement. And I would stand at our marches to end war and wonder where my people were when I knew weapons and war had to be the worst thing happening to the planet. It's taken us years to get a study done, and then Abby Martin has done an amazing film, Earth's Greatest Enemy, that, you know, she set out to tell when we were talking about the cost of war, you know, being what the fossil fuel usage is, which is more than anything. But what her film really shows is the unfathomable cost to the earth that is really being hidden from us and that we need to pay attention to. And our campaign is meant to bring the environmental movement together with the anti-war movement to stop the cost of war, to stop this budget, Hegseth's most recent $1.5 trillion budget, where the money just goes to the AI billionaires, and we say where they get funded to make a killing on killing people and earth.
0: Netta Crawford at Brown is one of my favorite sources for hard numbers. And you got things like a single Navy destroyer.

0: It burns about 1,000 to 1,500 gallons of fuel every hour, and at high combat speed, that destroyer burns over 4,000 gallons an hour. That's about 15,000 liters for our European and Canadian listeners.
1: Well, also, just to help people understand, the U.S. military uses more fossil fuels than double the amount of cars that are on the road in the United States a year.
0: Wow, it's just staggering. So what are you thinking about these, you know, you have the U.S. Navy parked over there in the sea off Iran. They're burning amazing amounts of greenhouse gases. But I have to say, I'm sort of torn that when oil doesn't get out of the Gulf, and that means it doesn't get burned, and that means it doesn't get into the atmosphere, is it wrong to find a little bit of hope in these wars that at least maybe it'll push people towards electric cars and solar and wind?
1: Oh, wash your mouth out with soap. Sorry. No. No, there is never, war is never the answer, and we've known that forever. And, you know, who makes for more are the rich, and everyone else pays. Everyone. And, you know, the reason that I went to Washington the day that Bush called on a war to happen on the innocent people of Iraq, the innocent people in Iraq, the beautiful people of Iraq, who had done nothing to no one, a secular country that had nothing to do with 9/11. I had been working in Watts, California, where I had just discovered that all the gang members I was working with, their dads, had all been in Vietnam. And in my city, 20,000 people had died in 20 years after the war, and no one talked about it. So I went because I knew the wars came home and destroyed our cities, especially our inner cities. And we see that now. We see, you know, it continues. I want people to pay attention to the layers of the cost of war, and they're all hidden from you. Like, you don't see the vets. You don't see the wounds, the gaping wounds that they come home from in their psyches, in their bodies. You don't see what happens to where our bombs have fallen and that, you know, the continuation of the war on the people that were always innocent. You don't see the earth that feeds us and nourishes us, the destruction, the horrific destruction. And it's not just the bombs dropping, but it's all the minerals that are being extracted for those bombs and the AI data centers. AI data centers are going to be 25% of the use of energy in a few more years. And what drives that is war. Please understand, these data centers are funded and driven by wars. The people that are driving wars are psychopaths, and they have control of the money. They have control of our psyche through propaganda, and they are destroying the earth. And everything that we are feeling right now, all the heat waves, people being washed away by floods, this is driven by wars. And right now, there is a Hegseth bill. It is a $1.5 trillion bill, which means it's really three, that is going through Congress, and all that money goes to make the billionaires richer. And just to, like, paint the picture, most of these trillion-dollar companies were all started by money from the weapons industry that came from your tax dollars. They came from the war budget. SpaceX was funded by your tax dollars, and a bunch of rich people just made $1 trillion off of it. All the money that this next, the increase in this next war bill from Hegseth all goes to tech billionaires to destroy the earth. And what people need to understand, the care about the earth, is everyone needs to be in the streets and saying no to this war bill and demanding from those who represent us that they cannot vote for it. And this would be the first time in history that Congress and the Senate have voted no on a war bill. But I want you to have some confidence, because we only have to work on the people, because we have many leaders in the Senate and the House that are working on each other. They no, this bill has to be stopped. This is a pivotal moment in history, because if you take what has already been funded and you multiply it by five, I don't want to live in that world. You don't want to live in that world. We have to stop it. And that's what our campaign at Code Pink is about, is calling on the environmental movement to say, you get funded by, billions of dollars to save the earth. Direct some of your energy towards this thing that is the most destructive thing on the earth. Most destructive is the earth's greatest enemy, war. And the environmental movement is silent on it.
0: Yes, let's talk some more about that, because, for example, the Intergovernmental Panel on Climate Change leaves military emissions out of plans and projections, and they also leave out airline emissions. It's crazy. Do you see willful blindness in science and in the climate movement?
1: Well, it's inflicted on them by the war economy, by the capitalists who are making a killing on killing. That rule is inflicted on them to be silent about where the worst disaster is. That's planned. But, all of the information that we get is planned. Just remind everybody we live in a toxic waste dump of propaganda where we're made to hate China. We're made to hate Iranians. We're made to hate people instead of understanding we are all people on this planet, interconnected. And all the science, for hundreds of years have shown the only way we survive is interconnected cooperation. So if we are not cooperating and learning how to live together, but instead destroying each other for resources to control the planet, we're doomed. And, that doesn't take rocket science, because they are psychopaths that don't care about life. Look at all these decisions. There is absolutely no care about life that is behind the psychopathy that is driving wars. Nothing. It is only about death. Death of you, death of your communities, death of our way of life, and the death of the planet, or life on the planet. I mean, the planet will continue, but a habitable life on Earth will not.
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0: 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Our guest is Jody Evans from Code Pink. So on the other hand, do you find that some people in the anti-war movement tend to shy away from talking about climate change? Maybe it's politically incorrect and sort of stay in their own lane?
1: No, not at all. We've been the ones talking about climate change since I started Code Pink. It was part of our work. War is Not Green is a campaign that we have had since the very beginning. We didn't need Meta, but everybody else did. I was told my friend Paul Hawken was doing a book called Drawdown, and he's a bestie, right? And he shows me the book, and I'm like, where is war in here? War is the greatest contributor to climate change. We have to end war if you want, to affect carbon. And he said, well, there wasn't a study, which is when I went to Brown to say we need a study, because duh, it's obvious to anyone who's seen war, but seems like, the status quo needs a study, which is why we got the study. And then you got the study, and you needed to see it visibly, which is why Abby made the film. And I would say Abby taking the study into a film took the study to a whole new level, because, Abby walking into all the information and all the people in the anti-war movement who work on this issue. I would say many of my friends in the anti-war movement have really gone deeper into this issue. We've brought it, to every gathering when we're all together. It's always been part of our panels. We show up at environmental, we show up at COP, we show up at Climate Week. We've always had a contingent at Climate Week. We're there always because we understand what the cost of war is. We understand it's stealing the money for the needs of the people in life and just creating death. It's called Earth's Greatest Enemy. And you can write to me, Jody, J-O-D-I-E, at Code Pink. And I will connect you to seeing the film and also opportunities to show it to your friends in your community. We feel it's a very important film to be getting out there. you know, we have a campaign at 12 of the Big Greens to help them understand the cost of war, and it is what we offer them. And one of the first places we went is Sierra Club, and Sierra Club members across the country have been watching it, learning from it, and now are deeply engaged in our campaigns to stop data centers, which are driven by the war budget, the war economy, and will be a cost to the earth that's, again, unfathomable. A reminder, too, that it's these critical minerals and fossil fuels. I think the other thing that's hidden from sight, you know, we say that this cost is like the elephant in the room. It's the biggest thing in the room that nobody talks about. So we shine a light on the elephant in the room. Yes, the cost of fossil fuels is unfathomable, but the critical minerals that drive all of these wars and that are, you know, destroying the earth and the people, you know, the taking critical minerals also creates warfare near where the critical minerals are being taken. And, you know, it's like that's also hidden from us, and it's a huge number, and it's huge destruction. So, I just want to say something that when back during Obama, when, you know, we had a president that we thought would stop wars and instead increase them and use drones to kill innocent people around the world, it's like, wow, this is really hard. This is going to kill us all just by trying to stop war. And what I understood, so I paid attention to, like, where are the levers that we can be strategically addressing? And I realized, oh, war just serves the war economy. We're not going to end war until we end the war economy, because its task is to make the rich richer. What does war do? It helps the capitalists. Does not help the people ever. I'm going to say that again, and I call it the war economy. I call capitalism the war economy because it is the war economy. It is killing everyone. And it is wars, the wars that you fund with 60% of your tax dollars, that are only there to serve the rich getting richer, the capitalists, the war economy mongers getting richer. And it was then that I understood that, oh, if I take all my effort and I'm on their playing field trying to stop the thing that will never stop, we are not building a future. We are not building a peace economy. The war economy has stolen the peace economy from us. The peace economy that is Palestine, the peace economy that is Iran, the peace economy is China, the peace economy that was Iraq. I just want us to look at the peace economy that was Libya. Where we tend to destroy entire countries is where they operate, where the resources of the country go to serve the people. They're a socialist country. In Iraq, all that money from oil went so that every citizen of Iraq, it was the most educated country in the world when we bombed it per capita. The most people that had advanced degrees in the world, we bombed it. They all, everyone had housing, everyone had food, everyone had as much education as they wanted and as much health care as they needed. That was because the oil was spent on them. Iran, we queued the democratically elected president and took over and destabilized Iran in 1953 because the oil was used to serve the people. In Libya, it was a peace economy where everyone had housing and health care and education. In Iran, it's a peace economy where the people get what they need from the government. Not, we are told, like China. China is leading the world on a green economy, leading the world, doing more in China than happens in every other country in the whole world. More trees planted, more understanding of what has to happen. It now, I think just in the last few weeks, operates on more alternative energy than the U.S. uses in fossil fuels. So, you know, we are taught to hate these places, and then we fund the bombs that destroy them. And I don't even get me started on the genocide in Palestine. There's a whole organization that you can follow that's called the Palestine Institute for Climate Strategy that exposes the cost of that war to the land that was Gaza, to the cost of what is happening in the West Bank or southern Lebanon or Syria, the cost of what that devastating genocide is costing. So, you know, there's a lot out there. It's, you know, you can find it and reach out to me at Code Pink, and I can help you find it if you want to learn more and help you understand ways to engage. But at codepink.org on our homepage, we have 5 ways to engage every week so that you can feel hopeful as you look out at the devastation, because the only recognizable feature of hope is action, and we make sure to serve your need to be in action every week.
0: All right, well, let's picture this swing from the war economy to a local peace economy for the United States. What would it look like in America?
1: Well, I want to say it's happening. We, since 15 years since we started, billions of dollars have flowed into peace economy projects across the country. They're happening near you. You can check out our project, peaceeconomy.org, and find what is near you. We have 4,000 projects across the country. People, and I would say Trump is the greatest political education teacher of all time, because he's really exposed what's always been happening. He's brought it to the surface, and people, especially young people, are seeing the lie that we live inside of, the full-on rape and pillage of those in power and those that own the White House. And they are moving away from the war economy and developing peace economies locally. Peace economies are local because they are the interconnected tissue that helps us stay human, helps us care for each other. The peace economy is the giving, sharing, caring, thriving relational economy without which none of us would be alive. It already exists, but it has been stolen from, and the war economy forces on us 23 addictions that we have to behave through to succeed in the war economy. All of them take us away from being human, take us away from being relational, take us away from life. And if it can succeed at that and getting us into those addictions, it owns us. It's propaganda, and we become a tool for us. We become a tool of destruction. But you don't even have to break the addiction. You just have to practice the opposite peace economy habit. You will be happier. Your life will be more fulfilled. Your community will be enriched. And we will be pulling ourselves away from the war economy, which we all serve, and instead building a future of peace and love and care that will thrive. And by the way, I've studied this, and this is what anthropologists say has happened for millennia. For millennia, this concentration of power and weaponry has happened. And when it happens, it pulls people away from their connection to life and each other into a mad dash to serve this mechanism, which isn't life. And it takes them away from being human. And those people that see it and walk away from it always create the future. The United States, if Spain would have come here 100 years earlier, with civilizations on mounds. And they all fell apart because they all tried to control and use weapons and money. And the tribes that we came to were the response. They were the ones that left the civilized, you know, the concentration of wealth and power and created something else. And it's why they were so wise when we arrived, why they understood building for 7 generations, why they had rules of governance that were about equality. They were about, you know, holding power in check, that was adopted by the United States but never lived out by the United States. So we lived in an answer. We came into the United States as a peace economy, and we tried to destroy it, but it doesn't destroy. Humanity is always present. It is my hope. It is what I live from, because I know that there are always humans on the planet that are serving life. And you can be one of them, too, by pulling yourself off the war economy, cultivating peace. It will change your life, and you can find the tools at peaceeconomy.org. It serves the planet. It serves life.
0: We are running out of our time together. 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
1: Liberate yourself from the war economy, but always be available to stand and shine a light on it, to teach others what they live in and help them out. 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Reminder, we hold up this power. It is our labor, 60% of our labor and our money that does all this. It is our, you know, holding it up by saying they have the answers. We humans always have the answers. We know what to do with together with each other. And when you get in your local peace economy, you learn that. 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And go to peaceeconomy.org and start practicing a peace economy habit. And quit letting them distress your life. When they do, when you're in horror, when you're in anxiety, they are winning. Take back your life. Take back your agency and serve the future. Serve the planet.
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0: When we talk about climate change, we usually focus on a number like 1.5 degrees C or 2 degrees C of global warming. We assume as long as we stay below that, Earth's critical systems will remain stable. But what if the danger isn't just how warm it gets, but how fast we get there? So let's talk about something. It's the Atlantic Meridional Overturning Circulation. It's a mouthful, but it's a massive ocean heat mover. It keeps the UK and North Europe warmer than their latitude would suggest. A new study reveals a startling phenomenon called rate-induced tipping. The Great Current could stall. Not because we crossed a distant temperature red line, but because we pushed the carbon accelerator too hard, too fast. Joining us today is Dr. René Van Vesten, lead author of a new groundbreaking study. It reveals the speed of warming changes everything we thought we knew. From the University of Utrecht in the Netherlands, René Van Vesten, welcome to Radio EcoShock.
3: Well, thank you so much for the invitation.
0: Americans call it the Gulf Stream. The Scots do too. There's a lot of confusion about the Gulf Stream and then AMOC, the Atlantic Meridional Overturning Circulation. Please explain each of them so we can get started. And then tell us about your February 2026 paper about how they interact.
3: Yeah, so the AMOC is like the large-scale circulation in the Atlantic Ocean. So you can imagine it as a big conveyor belt, and the Gulf Stream is only a teeny tiny part of this conveyor belt. So the Gulf Stream is only part of the northward flowing branch of the AMOC, and they are both connected because they are part of the same system. But what we usually refer to is as the AMOC. That is the thing that we're most interested in because that can collapse to a completely different state. And the Gulf Stream will always be there because that is more of the wind-driven component of the AMOC. So what we looked in February is what would happen if the AMOC were to shut down? Will this influence the Gulf Stream? And in our study, we found that the Gulf Stream actually shifts northward when the AMOC becomes weaker until it also collapses. And this kind of evidence is very useful because then we can look, for example, at the Gulf Stream position and see whether it is actually moving northward. And this is indeed the case. So from available satellite altimetry, but also from older records, we see like a very persistent northward shift of the Gulf Stream. So this is an indirect indication that the AMOC is actually weakening under present-day climate change.
0: Your model results in that February paper are amazing. The Gulf Stream could shift a couple of hundred kilometers in just 2 years, and that could be decades before the full collapse of the AMOC. How is that possible, and what would it mean for Americans along the East Coast?
3: So to keep the Gulf Stream in a southerly path, you need a certain kind of AMOC strength to keep it there. But if the AMOC continues to slow down, eventually this balance cannot be met, and therefore the Gulf Stream needs to shift further northward. And this can have huge complications for either ecosystems, because sometimes we find temperature jumps of more than 5 degrees Celsius in only 2 years' time. So you can imagine that this will impact like large ecosystems that are in that neighborhood. But it can also impact, for example, the sea level near these coastal areas. So you can see, for example, an accelerated increase in the local sea level near the North American coastline. So this has quite a lot of economic impacts, but also socioeconomic impacts.
0: Your previous review article with Henk Dijkstra investigated the probability of an AMOC collapse onset in the 21st century. This is survival-level information for people living in Iceland, the UK, Northern Europe, Scandinavia. Rene, do we really have the tools that we need to estimate when the mighty AMOC ocean system could collapse?
3: So this is a very huge debate currently in the AMOC community. And we're trying to assess whether the AMOC will become critically unstable under future climate change. So previous assessments, they assessed that this could be the case, for example, at about 4 degrees warming. And our study from last year, but also novel insights from my colleagues, they actually show that this can already be happening at a much lower temperature level, maybe all around plus 2.5 degrees warming. But now also with our latest study out there, we also put a slightly more nuanced picture to that.
0: Over decades of research, there's been conferences and alleged government climate plans, and the assumption is once we hit a certain level of warming over pre-industrial, a switch turns and the system tips into something else. We picture that happening rapidly, like a surprise, like the movie Day After Tomorrow. Tell us about the different kinds of tipping points, including rate-induced tipping or R-tipping.
3: So the most general picture that people have about the tipping point is that issue that you fall off a cliff. So you are approaching, for example, a cliff. You can take a few more steps, but eventually you are on the edge. And any additional step, that will result in like a fatal plunge. And this can happen, for example, with the AMOC. So if you push the system way too far, that means that you can fall off the edge. And then, of course, you have like a transition period for which you fall until you hit the ground. But for the AMOC, this takes about 100 years. So in contrast to the Day After Tomorrow, in which it like unfolds over a couple of days, this kind of transition takes much longer time. But of course, that doesn't mean that there won't be any impacts, because we will transition to a complete different kind of climate when the AMOC shuts down. Then you can get like large-scale cooling over the Northern Hemisphere. You get the drier conditions, additional sea level rise over the North Atlantic Ocean, and these kind of climate shifts typically unfold over decades up to a century. So that is like the typical kind of barification-induced tipping, so falling off an edge, what we call B-tipping. But with rate-induced tipping, you don't actually cross the edge, but you push the system so far out of an equilibrium, it also actually falls off or is transitioning to a different state. So we actually just push it out of its equilibrium without a critical value being crossed.
0: Yeah, that's where your new work gets really wild. Against everything we've been told, your group suggests there may be no temperature switch involved when AMOC flips into a different state. Global warming may not even be the trigger. Please explain that.
3: So in order to have like a very stable AMOC, you need to have like density gradients across the Atlantic Ocean. They need to be at a certain kind of equilibrium. And what is actually happening, if we force the AMOC too fast, only the surface is getting warmer. So that becomes too buoyant. So it becomes too light, and therefore it cannot sink to the deep sea. So the sinking of water mass is the driving force of the AMOC. So you get like a mismatch of your density structure within the ocean. Between the surface and the interior, there is a mismatch, and therefore the AMOC shuts down. But if you do it like at a very slow pace, for example, a factor of 10 slower than the present-day warming, both the interior and the Atlantic Ocean surface, they can keep up. They can warm at the same kind of rate, and therefore all these kind of density structures remain the same, and therefore the AMOC remains stable throughout. But if you do it way too fast, what is currently happening with our climate, there becomes a mismatch, and that causes the AMOC to tip.
0: In March 2021, I interviewed a young Johannes Lohmann from the University of Copenhagen. Like other scientists before him, he worried the speed of climate change may be as dangerous as the final amount of change. His 2021 paper with Peter Ditlevsen was titled Risk of Tipping the Overturning Circulation Due to Increasing Rates of Ice Melt. René, do you think increasing ice melt on Greenland and the Arctic generally is a major factor driving toward an AMOC collapse?
3: So we also investigated the amount of additional melt from the Greenland ice sheet, and this contribution in isolation is too small to push the AMOC off its edge. So this is a classical example of bifurcation-induced tipping, the B-tipping that we explained before. So we can estimate that, and in its isolation, it is too small to collapse the AMOC. So you need this combination of both rising temperatures and additional melt from the Greenland ice sheet that can destabilize the AMOC very quickly. And so therefore, both have, of course, a destabilizing effect, but temperatures, rising temperatures appears to be dominant.
0: The other factor, pretty poorly understood by the public, and indeed by me, I had to look it up, it's called salt advection. How does that work, and why is that a major factor?
3: So the AMOC bring its own salinity to the party, so this is a self-sustaining system. So in order to keep like a very strong AMOC, it needs quite heavy water sitting near the surface around the seas in near Iceland and in Greenland. And you can get these really dense water masses if it becomes very saline, but also becoming very cold. And this salinity actually originates from the lower latitudes, so around the tropics, because there's the water temperatures are relatively warm, there is a lot of evaporation, and therefore the water masses become relatively saline over time. So this salinity needs to go, flow from the equator all the way to the north. So the AMOC actually sustains itself. However, if the AMOC becomes weaker, also this transport of salinity is reduced, so therefore it becomes fresher over the North Atlantic Ocean. And this actually causes the AMOC to weaken even further because there is less sinking, because there is less saline water, which is relatively light. Therefore, it can sink less efficient to the deep sea. And this is like a self-perpetuating feedback loop. And this causes the AMOC to shut down eventually if you are at the critical level. And what we mean with this destabilizing feedback mechanism, that is the so-called salt advection feedback.
0: Do you think we're already moving too fast for the ocean's internal stabilizing systems to catch up and try to balance it?
3: So what we actually see now from observations, proxy data, all different kind of records that are available, they all suggest that, or at least not all, but most of them suggest that we are heading in the direction of AMOC weakening. So, of course, direct observations of the AMOC are too short to statistically say that it is a significant weakening trend. But there are, for example, the other proxies of the Gulf Stream that is showing that the AMOC is probably weakening. There are other observational data that is also indicating that it's weakening. So that means that we are pushing the AMOC from its strong equilibrium into a weaker one. So that does suggest that the AMOC at the moment can't keep up with the present-day climate change.
0: So Europe could get much colder, even as the rest of the world gets far too hot. It all sounds too strange to be true. How do we know oceans can flip between very different states?
3: So, of course, we are only monitoring the AMOC for about 20 years from now. So therefore, we need to dive into the climate of the past, what we call paleoclimates in climate sciences. We can actually go through the Greenland ice sheet or the Antarctic ice sheet because we can dig into the ice to get these kind of so-called ice cores. And within these ice cores, we can actually look at all different kind of layers. And sometimes within these layers, we find these kind of bubbles. And these bubbles, these hold the information from past climates. So they are our frozen records from climates from sometimes 100 up to a million year old. And within these kind of ice cores, we see very abrupt transitions. And to explain these transitions, you need to have like an AMOC that goes from a strong state to a weak state and vice versa. So those kind of records from the deep past, from the Greenland ice sheet, they gives us very strong evidence that the AMOC has switched from its different states in the past.
0: All right. I talked to Dr. Matthew England from Australia, and he'd put out the paper, Abyssal Ocean Overturning Slowdown and Warming Driven by Antarctic Meltwater. And the ocean overturning around Antarctica is connected to the same ocean conveyor belt that moves the Gulf Stream and into the Arctic, and then it overturns. If one end slows or stops down around Antarctica, wouldn't that eventually affect what happens in the North Atlantic as well? Why don't we hear more about the connections between the poles in these ocean currents?
3: Yep. So this is a major challenge to connect, like, the entire Atlantic Ocean circulation, but also its connections with the Southern Ocean and also with the Arctic. It becomes a very complex process. There are a lot of studies that do show, indeed, that there is some connection with what is happening in the south that can affect, for example, the north. There is also a study, a recent study, which was published last year. So this study suggests that enhanced Antarctic ice sheet melt can actually stabilize the AMOC, but it happens typically on much longer timescales than the destabilizing timescale that we're looking at. So, yes, they do influence the big conveyor belt in the Atlantic Ocean circulation, but, of course, to capture all the processes, we need to have, like, a better understanding on how the AMOC operates and what are its direct but also its remote influences.
0: Your new paper says, quote, "We demonstrate that sufficiently fast forcing can cause an AMOC collapse without crossing a tipping threshold in CO2 or warming levels, questioning the suitability of global warming thresholds for assessing AMOC tipping risk." Big questions come out of that. What sufficiently fast forcing could there be other than global warming?
3: So, of course, the warming rate that really controls whether the AMOC can keep up with all the changes, yes or no. And of course, in our study, we try to estimate, like, what is, like, a critical level for which the AMOC does collapse in most of the climate models. And that is about 0.3 degrees warming per 10 years, per decade. So we're currently already at that level. And on top of that, we also have enhanced Greenland ice sheet melt, and that can also cause the AMOC to dwindle down even further.
0: When it comes to protecting the climate of Ireland, the UK, North Europe, this new science seems to mean that some of the conferences trying to stay below 1.5 or 2 degrees couldn't protect us against an AMOC collapse. And if not, René, what should we be doing? What should we be aiming for?
3: So the current kind of narrative is that we try to stay below 2 degrees warming. And there are also some suggestions that we can temporarily overshoot, for example, this warming level. And with future technologies that we can also remove carbon dioxide from the atmosphere again, such that we can cool the climate and eventually stay below 2 degrees warming by 2100. However, the current rate of warming is very important if you only look at the AMOC. So in order to reduce the risk of AMOC tipping as much as possible, we need to cut emissions, present-day emissions, as fast as possible, because that will dictate whether the AMOC will remain stable or becomes critically unstable under future warming.
0: René, as we wrap up here, please take a few minutes and tell us, what are you working on now and what do you hope to work on next?
3: So we're also currently working on a new study in which we are investigating what would happen with the North Atlantic hurricane season under an AMOC collapse scenario. And this is also very important because the AMOC also influences, of course, big parts of the Northern Hemisphere, especially Northwestern Europe, but it also influences the tropical rain belts and also the tropical regions such as where hurricanes form. And to our surprise, hurricanes, especially its formation conditions, becomes less favorable. So this could mean that under an AMOC collapse, it could shift, for example, your hurricane season, and maybe it becomes even less pronounced under an AMOC collapse. This is, of course, not like a overall net benefit because climate risks, of course, change. Other regions could face even more tropical cyclone formation. So this is one of the surprises that we found from our preliminary analysis. So that is, of course, one also a very nice climate impact study to show what the relation between AMOC and hurricanes is.
0: From the University of Utrecht, we have been speaking with René van Westen. He's the lead author of the paper, Failure to Track a Stable AMOC State Under Rapid Climate Change. You can find links to all the science we just talked about in my show blog at ecoshock.org, published every Wednesday. René, thank you so much for sharing time with our listeners.
3: You're welcome. Thank you so much.
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0: Here is recent Radio EcoShock guest and meteorologist Jeff Berardelli with a quick 3 minutes of the record-smashing summer for everyone in the Northern Hemisphere. Most of you lived through it, and this could be the coolest summer you will ever see.
5: The hottest summer in modern human history, and likely the hottest summer in over 100,000 years before the last ice age. Not only that, but our latest computer model is saying it is possible we may eclipse 2 degrees Celsius warming compared to pre-industrial times in the early part of 2027, in part due to climate change and in part due to this super El Nino. Hey, everybody. I'm Chief Meteorologist and Climate Specialist Jeff Berardelli. Let's dig right into the details. So I pulled the latest ERA 5 Copernicus ECMWF European Center data and found that this past summer, June, July, and August was 1.25 degrees Fahrenheit above the 1991-2020 average. And that would put it just a hair ahead of 2024 for the hottest summer on record. Of course, those two could flip. This is preliminary data, but it does seem like it was the hottest globally. And it definitely was the hottest across the U.S., especially in the Southwest, where we had very hot temperatures. And the temperatures for the whole United States on average were around 2.8 degrees Fahrenheit above the 20th century average. Expanding it out to the whole globe so you can see past Europe here, you can see exactly where the hottest anomalies were this summer. The El Nino region in the Pacific, clearly. Also Europe, which was just had a blistering hot summer, and also in parts of Russia and Siberia. And the oceans, it's not urban heat island effect. This is El Nino on top of long-term climate change caused by greenhouse warming. Urban heat island doesn't really affect the global temperatures because it's such a minuscule part of the record. 70% of the Earth is covered in oceans. So in terms of the hottest summers, look at this. Every single one of the 10 hottest summers has been within the past decade. You can see starting in 2016, that's number 6 on the list. You see 2019, you see 2023, you see 2020. And 2026 is the highest, beating 2024 by a hair. Really, really close, but it does look like it's the hottest summer. And it's going to keep getting hotter in terms of anomalies, and that's because El Nino is forecast to peak around November and December. And you can see just how hot it is across the central Pacific near the equator. Those anomalies are 5, 6, 7 degrees above normal. That's Celsius. And it's likely to peak in the El Nino 3.4 region at somewhere around 4 degrees Celsius above average. Now, the old record is 2.8 degrees Celsius above record. So it's just going to obliterate that record. And because it's such a strong El Nino on top of climate change, the CFS model is saying that we are possibly going to breach 2 degrees Celsius starting in January and February. That would be the first time that we've ever breached 2 degrees Celsius pre-industrial. However, this is short term. After the El Nino ends, those temperatures will drop back down, but they won't drop back down all the way.
0: That was Florida TV meteorologist Jeff Berardelli. Find links to his great work in my show blog at ecoshock.org. I mentioned the heat and the water crisis in the North African country of Tunisia. Here is France 24 Public TV reporting.
6: Residents gather on the steps outside the supermarket, hoping to buy bottled water. In Tunisia, water shortages have left shelves bare and citizens desperate.
7: In 3 days, I haven't found anything. I came here to check, but there is nothing. Yesterday, I searched and managed to get just a little. We can do without electricity, but water, no.
8: I'm a shopkeeper and I don't even have water for myself. I have a young daughter and no water to give her to drink. The freezer has been empty for a long time. I don't know why. As soon as water arrives, people rush in and buy 4, 5, or 6 packs at once.
6: It comes as Tunisia swelters under temperatures close to 50 degrees Celsius. The heat is driving power cuts, disrupting the country's water distribution system, which is dependent on electrically powered pumping stations. To help ease the crisis, authorities have arranged for bottled water to be distributed to major retail outlets in Greater Tunis, a move officials hope will restore public confidence.
9: The water is available under the supervision of the Minister of Commerce, the Minister of Interior, and the Governor of Benarus. Everything is available. There is a little shortage, but the situation is normal. The supply is available.
6: But the situation remains tense. In recent weeks, a number of demonstrations have been held across the country calling for President Kais Saied to step down and for an end to the water and electricity shortages.
0: Imagine 50-degree days on and on. Infrastructure, including the whole water system, breaks down. Tunisia was comfortable and cultured when I traveled there in the late 1970s. Now the nation of gardens and oases is too hot for humans. The tide of people trying to escape Africa and the sizzling Middle East will come and it will grow. Southern Europe cannot be their destination. A new study in Nature, September 7th, finds across 34 countries the heat from 2022 mortality events, well, they'd be 26 times more likely in Southern Europe than under pre-industrial conditions, and that is 10 times the European average. They're talking about tens of thousands of deaths every year due to extreme heat, and that may be the new normal. We will end this with another kind of ending. Longtime inspiration for living and growing with nature, Wendell Berry has passed on August 31st. He was 92. Wendell was a seventh-generation farmer in Henry County, Kentucky. He became university-educated, actually a professor for a while, then went back to the land. He's a poet, an anti-war activist, and a sage. Wendell Berry fed so many of us in mind and spirit. You should get to know Wendell. Look it up. I'm Alex Smith. Thank you for listening and caring about our world.

0: 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It is 3 o'clock. Up next, this week's edition of On the Ground.
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0: From Washington, D.C., this is On the Ground. On this show, more voices from Turning the Tide 9/11, 25 years later, a conference of scholars, scientists, firefighters, and a myriad of others who dispute the official narrative of the attacks on the World Trade Center and the Pentagon on September 11, 2001.
1: The only physical force known to structural engineering that can remove hundreds of structural steel connections instantaneously and symmetrically is controlled demolition.
0: The conference occurred as the United States nears the seven-month mark in an illegal war of aggression against the people of Iran, the most recent war targeting West Asia and Africa in the so-called War on Terror, launched after the 9/11 attacks, which were blamed on 19 Muslim alleged hijackers armed with box cutters.
2: Forensic examination of the steel did not begin until at least November, and engineers had to guess where the pieces came from.
0: All that and much more coming up. Welcome to On the Ground, the voices of resistance from the nation's capital. I'm Esther Averam. Well, the conference Turning the Tide 9/11, 25 years later, held September 10th through the 13th, 2026, in New York City, showed just how far the 9/11 truth movement has come, as it included politicians on the left and right, musical artist and activist Roger Waters, FBI 9/11 whistleblower Colleen Rowley, and show host and comedian Jimmy Dore. These headliners presented alongside movement veterans such as Richard Gage, founder and former CEO of Architects and Engineers for 9/11 Truth, and William Rodriguez, former janitor at the North Tower of the World Trade Center, who has never wavered from his account of hearing explosions at the tower before the first plane hit. The conference also demonstrated how far the movement has yet to go as participants weighed optimism versus pessimism about whether their call for a new federal investigation will bear fruit and whether they can, armed with simple laws of physics and science, capitalize on increased exposure they've received from, for example, podcaster Tucker Carlson. And they want to turn the derogatory label of conspiracy theorist or truther into a badge of honor. Because why in a land of alleged free speech should they be censored for telling the truth or challenging the official truth with facts? For this second show featuring voices from the conference, we'll hear from two people in the firefighter community who were at Ground Zero at the World Trade Center in Lower Manhattan, including Bill Manning, a leading journalist in the Fire Service Trade Press. But first is Christopher Gioia, a retired volunteer firefighter and fire chief and current fire commissioner for his Long Island community of Franklin Square and Munson, where he led the commission to vote for a new federal investigation into the attacks on the World Trade Center.
1: 25 years ago, on a beautiful September morning, monstrous evil descended upon America. In the span of a few fleeting hours, thousands of innocents were violently stolen from us. Our nation was plunged into turmoil, and our world was altered forever. In the immediate, devastating aftermath of that horror, every American asked the same exact questions. Who could conceive of such a brazen, monstrous act? Who possessed the terrifying capability, the technical sophistication, and the cold-blooded resolve to execute a plot so complex, so devastating, and so precise? We were told to look across oceans. We were told to look into distant caves. But if we are truly serious about honoring the memory of those we lost, if we are truly devoted to the solemn oath of never forget, then we must have the moral courage to look wherever the evidence leads.

was 1962, and the Cold War was at its height. And at the highest levels of the United States military, the Joint Chiefs of Staff drafted and signed a secret plan known as Operation Northwoods. Operation Northwoods was a blueprint for a massive false flag operation, a literal how-to manual for orchestrating terror against American citizens to manipulate public emotion and manufacture consent for war. What did Operation Northwoods propose? It called for the hijacking of commercial American jetliners. It called for secretly swapping out these planes for remote-controlled drone aircraft, which would then be blown up in midair. It called for the CIA to stage violent acts of terrorism in major American cities, conduct fake funerals for non-existent victims, and sink boats carrying refugees, all to blame a foreign adversary, ignite blind patriotic fury, and drum up public support for a military invasion of Cuba. Think about that for a moment. In 1962, the highest-ranking military officers in the United States signed their names to a top-secret plan advocating the deliberate terrorization of the American public. That monstrous proposal was brought to the desk of President John F. Kennedy. JFK possessed the moral backbone to reject it. He shelved the plan. He shelved the plan and he relieved the chairman of the Joint Chiefs of Staff who spearheaded it. President Kennedy understood what every free citizen must remember. When government agencies operate behind a dark veil of total secrecy, unmoored from the Constitution, they become capable of contemplating the unimaginable. Fast forward 38 years to September 11th, 2001. Lower Manhattan is shrouded in toxic smoke from the infernos where the Twin Towers once stood. The Pentagon is damaged, and a crater scars the earth in Shanksville, Pennsylvania. Nearly 3,000 families are shattered, and the country is frozen in shock, trauma, and horror. Yet, while the debris was still settling, and before a single forensic sweep had been conducted, before a single physical clue was analyzed, a prepackaged official narrative was already being spoon-fed to an anxious public desperate for answers. Enter L. Paul Bremer. In 1999, Bremer had been appointed chairman of the National Commission on Terrorism by House Speaker Dennis Hastert. On the morning of September 11th, Bremer was a senior executive at Marsh & McLennan, a corporation whose World Trade Center offices were located directly in the impact zone of the hijacked plane. On the morning of 9/11, hundreds of Bremer's own employees were dying in the flames of the towers. Yet instead of grieving or attempting to assist his colleagues, Bremer appeared live on MSNBC Studios. He appeared not as a grieving executive, but as a cool, unbothered counterterrorism expert. Look back at that broadcast. Unshaken by the destruction of his company's offices, Bremer remarkably delivered the nation's very first public announcement naming the alleged perpetrators, pointing the finger at Osama bin Laden, Iraq, and Iran, and then he delivered the prescribed call to action, demanding the most severe military response we could come up with. How did L. Paul Bremer know so much, so fast, on a morning when our military's own radar systems claimed to be completely blind? Whenever a national tragedy strikes America, historic precedent demands an immediate open investigation. When Pearl Harbor was attacked, a commission was formed in just 7 days. When President Kennedy was assassinated, the Warren Commission was also initiated within a week. Yet after September 11th, President George Bush stalled for 441 days before establishing the 9/11 Commission on November 27th, 2002. And he only did so after facing relentless, courageous lobbying by a group of grieving widows known as the Jersey Girls, who refused to allow their husbands' deaths to be buried under government platitudes.

0: Why the 441-day delay? What was happening behind closed doors while victims' families begged for answers? 5 months before the 9/11 Commission was even formed, the Bush administration and the Justice Department were moving aggressively behind the scenes to lock down evidence. In June of 2002, the Department of Justice officially declared its intention to intervene in civil lawsuits filed by victims' families in order to control access to all evidence and documents related to the September 11th attacks. Control access to the evidence in a free republic? That is not called an investigation. That is called a systematic seizure and suppression of discovery. The federal government asked us to trust them blindly. Yet the FBI's own executive assistant director of counterterrorism publicly admitted that the Bureau had no formal direct forensic evidence linking Osama bin Laden to the crimes of 9/11, which is why bin Laden was never formally indicted by a federal grand jury for the September 11th attacks. And what about foreign state sponsors? When federal investigators uncovered evidence that two Saudi government embassy officials had directly aided and abetted two of the alleged 9/11 hijackers in California, what did the Department of Justice do? They invoked the legal shield of state secrets to block the release of documents and protect those officials from public scrutiny. Where was our free press on September 13, 2001? While all commercial aviation across the United States was completely grounded, while stranded Americans couldn't even fly home to see their families, chartered private jets were permitted to fly across American airspace to evacuate dozens of high-ranking Saudi nationals and members of the bin Laden family out of the country without proper FBI interrogation. While Lower Manhattan was still burning, President George Bush, Vice President Cheney, Secretary of State Rice, and Saudi Prince Bandar bin Sultan were photographed sitting on the Truman balcony of the White House, calmly smoking cigars. Imagine that image, cigars on the balcony while America burned. Now, what about the laws of physics? Because while politicians lie, while agencies obstruct, and while the media outlets distract, the laws of physics do not alter themselves for political convenience. People lie, but the facts don't. Let us examine the investigations conducted by the National Institute of Standards and Technology, NIST, the federal agency tasked with investigating the destruction of the World Trade Center complex. On July 22, 2004, the official 9/11 Commission report was released and completely omitted any mention whatsoever of the destruction of World Trade Center 7. A 47-story steel frame skyscraper, Building 7 was erased from the official history of that day like it never existed. In September of 2005, 4 years after the attacks, NIST released its report on WTC-1 and WTC-2, claiming that the airplane impacts and jet fuel fires caused a progressive structural collapse. It took NIST 7 full years until November 2008 to finally release a report explaining how World Trade Center 7 collapsed at 5:20 in the afternoon. Consider the undisputed physical facts regarding Building 7. Building 7 was never hit by a plane. There was zero jet fuel in the building. The sprinkler systems were fed by gravity tanks above floor 21 and did work, as shown in several videos made that day. By 5:20 p.m., the localized office fires inside Building 7 had largely burned out across most floors, leaving only small, isolated pockets of low-temperature fire. NIST asserted that ordinary office fires caused a total, rapid, symmetrical collapse of massive steel frame skyscrapers into its own footprint in under 7 seconds. Think about what that claim requires us to believe. It asks us to believe that normal office fires, which have never in the entire history of modern architectural engineering brought down a single steel frame high rise anywhere on Earth. Simultaneously, sheared through dozens of massive steel core columns at the exact same instant with absolute physical symmetry. Furthermore, under intense pressure from independent structural engineers and ultimately from a high school physics teacher named David Chandler, NIST was forced to make an astonishing revision in its final report. Building 7 collapsed at absolute free-fall acceleration for a duration of 2.25 seconds over a distance of 8 full stories. Let me repeat that. Free-fall acceleration. What does free-fall acceleration mean in the physical universe? It means the upper structural block of that building met zero resistance from the structure beneath it. The steel columns below offered no strength, no load bearing, no structural opposition whatsoever. How do you remove the entire structural resistance of hundreds of thousands of tons of structural steel instantly across an entire floor plate simultaneously? Fire cannot do that. Fire is chaotic. It's asymmetrical and progressive. Fire does not sever massive steel columns simultaneously across a football field-sized floor plate in a fraction of a second. The only physical force known to structural engineering that can remove hundreds of structural steel connections instantaneously and symmetrically is controlled demolition. When independent scientists, researchers, and university engineering departments, such as the 4-year computer modeling study conducted at the University of Alaska Fairbanks, led by Dr. J. Leroy Halsey, analyzed the collapse of World Trade Center 7 using rigid, finite element modeling, their conclusions were unanimous and definitive. Fires did not cause the collapse of WTC 7. The collapse was a total simultaneous structural failure involving the near instantaneous destruction of every support column in the building. What about the physical dust left behind in the ruins of Ground Zero? Thousands of independent dust samples analyzed by chemical scientists revealed the distinct microscopic signature of unreacted energetic materials, nanothermite formulation, alongside iron-rich microspheres that can only be formed when structural steel is melted at extreme temperatures exceeding 3,000 degrees Fahrenheit. Jet fuel burns at a maximum open-air temperature of 800 to 1,000 degrees Fahrenheit under real-world oxygen-starved conditions. Jet fuel cannot melt structural steel. Science does not lie. When confronted with these undeniable scientific, historic, and forensic facts, a natural human reaction occurs. Denial. It is far easier to believe the official narrative than to confront the facts, sworn testimonies, and forensic evidence to the contrary. For decades, those who dared to ask basic, rigorous forensic questions, firefighters, pilots associations, structural engineers and architects, chemical scientists, high-ranking military veterans, and grieving victims' families were met with a coordinated campaign of public ridicule. They were branded with a weaponized label, conspiracy theorists. Many people do not know that the widespread weaponized deployment of that phrase, conspiracy theory, was explicitly devised by the CIA in 1967 through dispatch 1035-960 to discredit citizens and journalists who questioned the official narrative of the Warren Commission and the JFK assassination. It was designed as a psychological shutoff switch, a tactic to scare ordinary citizens away from exercising critical thought and independent analysis. Well, I say it is way past the time to throw off that intellectual paralysis. It is not a conspiracy theory to demand that the laws of physics be respected. It is not a conspiracy theory to inspect the chain of custody of physical evidence. It is not a conspiracy theory to insist that federal agencies answer basic engineering questions under oath. That is not conspiracy. That is civic responsibility. That is scientific rigor, and that is patriotism. My fellow citizens, true patriotism is not blind trust in authority. True patriotism is not waving a flag while turning a blind eye to corruption and state deceit. True patriotism is the fierce, uncompromising defense of the Constitution against all enemies, foreign and domestic. True patriotism is the unyielding pursuit of truth, no matter where it leads. Thomas Jefferson warned us, if a nation expects to be ignored and free in a state of civilization, it expects what never was and never will be. When we allow the deliberate destruction of crime scene evidence, as tons of structural steel from Ground Zero was rapidly loaded onto ships and sold for scrap overseas before independent forensic metallurgists could examine it, we compromise the integrity of our legal system. When we allow state secrecy to shield individuals who funded or facilitated terror, we surrender the rule of law. When we allow war, surveillance, and civil liberty rollbacks from the Patriot Act to indefinite military interventions that cost millions of human lives and trillions of taxpayer dollars to be justified by a narrative built on falsehoods, we betray the foundational principles of this American republic. We owe an immense debt to the 2,977 innocent victims who died on September 11th. We owe a debt to the thousands of brave first responders, the firefighters, police officers, and paramedics who rushed up the stairwells into hell and are still dying today from the toxic cancers contracted at Ground Zero. We owe a debt to the millions of lives shattered across the globe and endless wars waged in the wake of that terrible day. How do we honor them? We do not honor them with empty speeches or plastic ribbons. We honor them by demanding an unsparing, uncompromising, truly independent investigation backed by real subpoena power, an investigation uncorrupted by political handlers, unburdened by state secrets, and governed solely by empirical evidence and forensic truth. Look around this room today. The era of passive acceptance is over. The shadow of deception can only survive as long as free people choose to look away. But light is the ultimate disinfectant, and darkness cannot withstand the uncompromising light of truth. Every time you share a physical fact, every time you share an official document, every time you refuse to be intimidated by slurs and cheap name-calling, you strike a blow for human freedom. You break another link in the chain of public manipulation. We are not helpless spectators in history. We are the sovereign citizens of a free republic. The ultimate authority of this country does not belong to unaccountable intelligence apparatuses, shadowy bureaucracies, or militarized cartels. It belongs to we the people. The truth sounds like hate to those who hate the truth. So let us stand up with courage in our hearts and truth on our lips. Let us raise our voices until the walls of silence crumble. And let us demand full disclosure, total transparency, and absolute accountability for the fallen, for our children, for the Constitution, and for the soul of our nation. Let us shine the light of truth into every dark corner until justice is done. Thank you. I'm sorry. I didn't mean to.
1: Yeah.
2: That was retired fire chief and current fire commissioner in New York, Christopher Gioia, speaking September 11th, 2026 at the Turning the Tide 9/11 25 Years Later conference held in New York City. This is On the Ground, Voices of Resistance from the Nation's Capital. I'm Esther Ivarum. Up next, journalist Bill Manning.
3: Good evening. Fire engineering is the journal of record for the fire service. It was founded in 1877 as the National Fireman's Journal by two former Union Army officers, journalists, and volunteer New York City firefighters at a time when well-funded, trained fire departments were becoming increasingly important to the safety of communities in America's industrial expansion. The magazine went through several iterations until 1926 when it took its current name. Back in the day, the firemen establishing water supplies, stretching hose lines, and attacking the fire were said to be engineering a fire, hence the name. I am neither a firefighter nor an engineer, but I was the editor-in-chief of Fire Engineering, the 10th among 12 chief editors in the magazine's 150-year history. I served from 1990 to 2005, and I was delighted to do so. The magazine has always had deep ties to the Fire Department of New York. As we know, everything changed on 9/11. The moment was so big, so destructive, so inconceivable, so profoundly terrible, that its human toll and historical impact on generations cannot be overstated. Lives were taken and lives were irreparably altered. We would never look at the world the same again. And we no longer lived in the same world. My own story that day is inconsequential. I recall the 1993 World Trade Center bombing and how FDNY's operations were a model in high-rise fire evacuation. And I thought right away that the lessons learned in evacuating 50,000 occupants then would be brought to bear now. When the second plane hit the tower, the South Tower, at 9:03 a.m., no one had to tell us or anyone else in America what it meant. From my vantage point, through binoculars, I saw objects, debris, I thought, falling off the North Tower. I thought about the life hazard, the elevators, the sprinklers, the standpipes. Could firefighters reach the involved floors? Would they be able to reach occupants in the greatest danger? Could they attack the fires? Of course they could. This was FDNY. This is what they do. I saw what appeared to be blasts of debris clouds from the North Tower. I guess that they could have been localized floor collapses. I said aloud, involuntarily, the towers may collapse. I didn't mean total catastrophic failure, but I was cursed by the other onlookers for saying so. Moments later, the top of the South Tower disappeared, and within seconds, Lower Manhattan was enveloped in a giant cloud of dust and death. The rest of the day was mostly a blur for the sheer enormity and incomprehensibility of what had just happened. In a little more than 90 minutes, FDNY had called five alarm responses, bringing more than 1,600 firefighters to the scene. Dear friends who we had worked with for years were most certainly on scene and in the buildings. Heartbreakingly, survivors would be few. On September 11th, 21 survivors were rescued, 16 of whom were found in the dramatic miracle of Stairwell B. including 12 firefighters from FDNY Ladder 6, 3 Port Authority police officers, and 1 civilian. The last known survivor from Ground Zero was rescued from the North Tower rubble 27 hours after it had collapsed. Bookending the day of terror at 5:20 p.m., 8-plus hours after the attack began, World Trade Center Building 7 collapsed symmetrically in near free fall through the path of greatest resistance into its own footprint. Within 24 hours, Osama bin Laden, actually less than 24 hours, Osama bin Laden was pronounced the mastermind behind the attacks, and it became the official narrative. On September 12th, we received 2 FDNY press credentials permitting fire engineering to access the site, which we did for 3 days to gather information for magazine reportage and assist as we could or when requested to do so. The World Trade Center and surrounding area was a war zone. I vividly recall the first night finding myself alone on a darkened Vesey Street in front of the collapsed Building 7, about 300 yards to the south, with a view between the World Trade Center Buildings 5 and 6, I took in the surreal sight of the Ground Zero piles, hundreds of thousands of tons of steel wreckage collapsed into a pit of hell, encircled by trailer-mounted light towers with the sound of rescue tools and droning generators cutting into the night sky. It was an eerie reality beyond sensibility and reason. This stage of the rescue operations was slow, painstaking. Firefighters manned the bucket brigades. I was grateful to be given a very small task of shuttling tools between logistics and the pile. I will not forget the calls for silence and suspension of operations out of respect as remains were removed carefully from the pile into body bags by teams of firefighters for transport to the morgue for identification. In the momentary quiet of Ground Zero, over a city that seemed to have vanished, these solemn times were deeply moving. The faces of the men and women at Ground Zero were lined with unshakable purpose and resolve. You expect that of professionals honoring their duty and calling. But it was something more. Ground Zero permeated with an understanding that the battle had been taken to American soil. The cowards wielded planes like weapons and murdered American citizens in cold blood. We were at war, and maybe that's what I saw in the faces. Maybe I saw it in the iconic image of the 3 firefighters raising our country's flag on a makeshift flagpole of World Trade Center steel embedded in the rubble pile. It was stirring. But something more. Ground Zero was a sacred field of honor. Stone by stone, grim-faced, persevering, the firefighters and rescue workers were restoring the fallen to their grief-stricken families for just honor, restoration, and rest. You were, firefighters, helping to reunify and make us whole in the worst of times. And America loved you for it, rightly so. Tons and tons of debris were being hauled at breakneck speed to a landfill on Staten Island, known as Fresh Kills, kills being an anglicized form of the Dutch word for streams. In late September, the American Society of Civil Engineers, with FEMA funding, established the Building Performance Assessment Team, BPAT, handpicked experts to conduct an initial engineering assessment of the World Trade Center collapses. The team included participants from NIST, NFPA, SFPE, and others. Given the forces aligned against it, the BPAT was, as I was to put it in a phrase that seemed to catch on, a half-baked farce. The effort was underfunded. Investigators lacked subpoena power, could not impound evidence. The New York City agencies controlling the site were actively uncooperative. The City of New York, Port Authority, and the real estate investment and management company, Silverstein Properties, denied investigators admittance to the site and access to blueprints and other building records without cooperation from local authorities, engineers were forced to volunteer their time to sift the landfill for evidence themselves. Forensic examination of the steel did not begin until at least November, and engineers had to guess where the pieces came from. By the time the building performance study was published in May 2002, Ground Zero had been scrubbed. In late December 2001, the New York Daily News reported that 50,000 tons of World Trade Center steel had been purchased from the Shanghai Bao Steel Group for $120 a ton and was being carted off by truck convoys to the New Jersey docks headed for China. In short order, 200,000 tons of Ground Zero steel was sold off and quickly shipped to various countries, perhaps to be used in our own cars. Among its many aspects and complexities, 9/11 operations have become a giant recycling operation at warp speed. Critical evidence was being destroyed. Evidence in a terrorist mass murder in the financial capital of the world, in the largest city in the United States. Yet no one had even called it a crime scene. Who was investigating? I published my editor's opinion column selling out the investigation in the January 2002 issue of Fire Engineering. In hindsight, years later, I would revise it to a degree and, most importantly, shift the basis of justification for an investigation on where I now believe it belongs. But I stand by it. The overarching point is clear and, in the continuum of 9/11 history, important. Fire Engineering was the very first of any media, large or small, to raise the flag on the destruction of 9/11 evidence and lack of an investigation. I wrote, quote, "For more than 3 months, structural steel from the World Trade Center has been and continues to be cut up and sold for scrap. Crucial evidence that could answer many questions is on the slow boat to China. Such destruction of evidence shows the astounding ignorance of government officials to the value of a thorough scientific investigation of the largest collapse in world history." I wrote, "The official investigation is a half-baked farce that may already have been commandeered by political forces whose primary interests lie far afield of full disclosure. No one's checking the evidence for anything. 9/11 was the crime of the century, yet there was no investigation. They were destroying the evidence. Who stood to gain? I had received credible photographic evidence of missing cementitious fireproofing on large areas of the floor trusses and structural members in the core center of the towers. How this may have factored into what was then the prevailing fire-induced pancake collapse theory was unclear to me at the time, given the impact of the planes especially, but I took it as a potential indicator. The entities carting off the steel, the City of New York, the Port Authority, and Silverstein, logically would have had the most to gain from destroying the evidence. In subsequent years, I was asked if I suspected a widespread government conspiracy back in 2001. I did not. Many of the truthers writing at the time were misapplying the intent of my half-baked farce to broader conspiracies that I did not embrace at the time. Like others, I was frustrated with the government's lack of transparency, but I was incapable of plumbing the depths of the profound darkness required in coming to realize the real truth of 9/11. Then, suspending disbelief of fire-induced progressive collapse theories and official narratives was a means of surviving with wits intact. Even so, then as now, I wanted a criminal forensic 360-degree investigation. I wrote, based on the incident's magnitude alone, a full-throttle, fully resourced forensic investigation is imperative for the safety of present and future generations who live and work in tall buildings, and for firefighters, always the first in and last out. The lessons about the building's design and behavior in this extraordinary event must be learned, and applied in the real world. The federal government must commission a fully resourced Blue Ribbon panel to conduct a clean and thorough investigation of the fire and collapse, leaving no stones unturned. And that was in 2002, but that's not what happened. The road of truth is a difficult journey for many. We say we're living in a post-truth world. It's an ugly term, a denial of the existence of the highest good. It evinces throughout modern society a vacuum of truth and meaning, and into this void enters the system with the means and power to dictate truth, the idol before which we are expected to bend the knee. George Orwell saw it. When society is unmoored from the truth, open the door and say hello to Big Brother in whatever form he wishes to take. 9/11 was a watershed moment. It launched the war on terror, which redefined foreign policy and global politics, expanded government surveillance and security powers, and expanded the administrative state, vitiating First and Fourth Amendment rights and preparing the ground for deeper violations of personal sovereignty and privacy that were to come. According to one academic study, over 20 years and across its full extent, 9/11 cost $8 trillion and 900,000 human lives. I'm sure that understates the cost in terms of lives and treasure. Generations yet born will be slaves to the debt generated through the fiat dollar money press that funds the forever wars and other abominations. There is... There is simply no way to calculate the families crushed, economic dislocations, the pain and suffering, the good that might have been done, the ripple effects on society. And there is no way to quantify its trampoline effect toward a growing global tyranny, which we are experiencing at this moment. 9/11 truth and 9/11 truthers have been stigmatized by minions of the narrative, yet the truth has withstood the ad hominem attacks because by its very nature, truth rebounds. It cannot be repressed or suppressed for long. Truth is foundational, appealing, powerful, and heavy. Alexander Solzhenitsyn, the great Russian author and political dissident, on receiving the Nobel Prize for Literature in 1970 for his book, The Gulag Archipelago, quoted this Russian proverb, "One word of truth shall outweigh the whole world." And we must pursue it. As light vanquishes darkness, so truth triumphs over lies. What is the cost for applying a supernatural balm that heals broken hearts and begins to restore the soul of a great nation? I would say that it requires great courage, but whatever the cost, it would be worth it. On the 250th anniversary of the American founding especially, we should consider the meaning of our magnificent formative declaration that we are a people who hold sacred, self-evident truths of equality, freedom, and natural rights given by God, and that no government can deprive them of them, whether it be through the Tea Act of 1773, a Revenue Act of 1913, or a Patriot Act of 2001. Truth is not a preference or a subjective inclination that we hold and in principle protect natural rights and truths through a limited government constrained by enumerated, separated powers. And what we aspire to do and are able to achieve through this promise is what makes these United States exceptional. So let us be that exceptional people. Let us seek and face the truth courageously. But what is it that we must face? Well, there's no time now in my speech for a comprehensive analysis, but please consider a few points. One, I got a minute and 35 to go. Well, I'll go through the points pretty quick here. 9/11 was a false flag operation. Two, the planes and the 19 hijackers were a cover story. Three, the destruction of the Twin Towers and Building 7 were not fire-induced collapses, but rather carefully planned, controlled demolitions. And if I may, I want to say about that. The towers did not explode themselves. They were exploded, dismantled, and pulverized from inside out in very carefully planned, systematic ways. They sustained a rapid sequence of explosions, hundreds of continuous uniform explosions spread wide over zones of multiple floors with blasts of explosive squibs strategically at the corners and other locations, leading the cascading waves of explosions down the building. Tons of pulverized concrete, gypsum board, desks, fixtures, doors, glass, electrical equipment, mechanical devices, furnishings, computer, clothing, and human beings were turned to fragments and dust, ejected in a 360-degree dispersion at a rate of 100 miles per hour and as far out as 600 feet. Steel exterior column assemblies weighing between 4 and 8 tons were ejected horizontally like missiles, 600 feet in every direction at 80 miles an hour, trailed by thick white aluminum oxide ash clouds as a byproduct of thermite or thermate ignition. They were ejected with such force that some of the columns were impaled in neighboring buildings. Fragments of bones were found on nearby rooftops, including bone fragments found years later on the Deutsche Bank rooftop. And that is what they did to us. Following the South Tower attack, FDNY Battalion Chief Oriel Palmer found an operable freight elevator to the 41st floor and began his faithful climb to the 78th floor, whereupon he reported to his team of firefighters from Ladder 15 coming up behind him. Battalion 7 to Ladder 15, we've got two isolated pockets of fire. We should be able to knock it down with two lines. The fires there were running out of fuel and manageable. Scant minutes later, numerous simultaneous intense explosions blasted out in a horizontal line across multiple floors at the height of the impact zone. On all sides of the building, the top 30 stories of the South Tower, rotating not as a fulcrum or on a fulcrum, but rather freely about a changing axis, tipped momentarily to the east before being pulled back toward the center in the near simultaneous destruction of the core in free fall for 2 seconds before exploding and disintegrating in midair before waves of timed explosions followed in rapid succession to the ground. And that is what they did to us. Point number four, quickly. The instrumentalities and powers of the military intelligence complex were used or manipulated to achieve it. This was not a USS Cole bombing or a 1993 bombing. Al-Qaeda and bin Laden were extremely dangerous and committed mass murderers, undoubtedly. But to argue that 9/11 was pulled off by a couple of cells of hijackers with box cutters and a few mad Islamic masterminds with $100,000 in Pakistani money simply insults our intelligence. This was an inside job, the coup de grace of false flags. The conspiracy is not of the American people. The conspiracy is not among citizens seeking the truth. It lies with agencies and institutions whose members swear oaths to protect and defend within elements of the most powerful military and intelligence apparatus on earth. Point number five, the massive cover-up is 25 years and counting. The immediate government response was to close the ranks and retreat to secrecy, a defensive survival response. The administration resisted attempts at transparency every step of the way. Bush resisted impaneling a 9/11 commission for 441 days. Even when he could no longer resist, the administration did not cede control of the narrative, the investigation, and the strategic policy objectives. From the start, the White House controlled the commission and the flow of information to and from it. Its scope and subjects were predetermined. Most of its report pre-written. The collapse of World Trade Center Building 7, the most significant collapse in American history because it was not hit by a plane, is not even mentioned in the 9/11 Commission report. And after 18 months of testimony and findings, the 9/11 Commission said it was all just a failure of imagination. A failure of imagination. What is that? The devil was laughing and still is. I grew up and lived practically my whole life in the New York City area. I can see the towers in my mind's eye, etched in my memory, shining in the light of yesterday. They weren't the most beautiful buildings in the world, but they stood tall with broad shoulders and anchored our skyline as they stood watch over our city. They were our twin sentinels in the sky. But I do not attach much symbolic importance to the buildings or cling to the symbolism of earthly temporal things. I remember the fallen. Their memories are worth preserving in the light of truth, not darkness, not in never forgetting, but in always remembering, and giving them high honor by the lives we lead, pursuing truth, justice, and righteousness before God and for his glory. From Psalm 40, I read, I waited patiently for the Lord, and he inclined to me and heard my cry. He brought me up out of the pit of destruction, out of the miry bog, and he set my feet upon a rock, making my footsteps firm. On this day especially, I remember the firefighters and first responders and all those who perished on 9/11 and from the severe illnesses wrought in its aftermath. And I pray for those with us who carry the lasting burdens of that terrible day. I called for an investigation 25 years ago. Today, I am calling for one anew and for the truth and justice that we all deserve. Thank you. Thank you. Thank you.

That was journalist and editor Bill Manning speaking at Turning the Tide, 9/11, 25 years later, a four-day conference held at El Museo del Barrio in New York City. It was sponsored by a number of organizations, including Firefighters for 9/11 Truth, the International Center for 9/11 Truth, the Lawyers Committee for 9/11 Inquiry, DC 9/11 Truth, the 9/11 War Room, and RichardGage911.org. The proceedings of the 4 days are archived at TurningTheTide911.org, and we will link to that website on our website. This is the fourth show in our current series featuring unheard voices. Next week will be our final show in the current series with people speaking out about the U.S. illegal blockade on Cuba and the Trump administration killing more than 200 people boating in the Caribbean and the Eastern Pacific. And that's it for today's show. 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Further information is available on our website and on Twitter and Facebook at On the Ground Show or on my Instagram page, which is Esther_Averam. That's Esther_IV. E-R-E-M like Mary. The music we played this hour included our sample remix of F'd Up by Macklemore, and our theme music for the show is Voodoo Child by Jimi Hendrix. I'm Esther Averam. Until next time, take good care and keep raising your voice. Peace.

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0: This is Bird Note. After dark, it's our ears that connect us to the lives of birds. And one of our most familiar connections is with the lovely and mysterious hooting of great horned owls. When a pair of great horned owls calls in a duet, the female usually hoots first.
1: 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It is 4 o'clock coming up next behind the news with Doug Hanwood.

0: Hello and welcome to Behind the News. My name is Doug Henwood. Stability continues its improbable reign today. Two guests, two segments. The education journalist Jennifer Berkshire will talk about the growing unpopularity of vouchers, and Heather Berg, author of Notes from the Sex Worker Left, will talk about what that formation brings to politics. Before all that, I want to apologize for a joke I made about hydroponic basil grown in the Brooklyn Navy Yard, a sharp contrast with its rude working-class culture in the days when a young Howard Zinn worked there. It's true, they do grow hydroponic basil, and it's kind of funny, but it's also unfair. There's some useful climate-friendly manufacturing being done there, too. I even wrote about that in The Nation for its New York City issue in 2013. Now we'll look at education politics with veteran Behind the News guest Jennifer Berkshire. Jennifer is recently out with two articles, one on the brewing nationwide backlash against school vouchers in Jacobin, and the other a view of what's going on school politics-wise in the Democratic Party for the New Republic. Vouchers take public education money and hand it over to parents to spend on private schools. They comport nicely with the right's desire to undermine the public sector, and people are sick of them. Here's Jennifer Berkshire with more. She's the host, along with Jack Schneider, of the podcast Have You Heard, and co-author of The Education Wars, also a collaboration with Schneider, which was published by the New Press a couple of years ago. Jennifer Berkshire. You report that just 10% of Arizonans support the state's voucher scheme. First of all, what is this scheme exactly? And second, why is the support so weak in what seems like a fairly friendly terrain for this education freedom agenda?
1: Arizona is a great place to keep an eye on because it's really sort of on the lead of this trend. And so some huge number, it's more than 100,000 parents get their education funding from the state preloaded onto what's called an Edu debit card.
0: Oh my God, that's crass. Oh my God.
1: That's pretty crass. And then, you know, they can more or less spend it however they want, which leads us directly to the second part of your question, which is why is the program so unpopular? So the program now costs more than $1 billion a year, but it's set up so that it's minimally regulated. Any expense on one of these Edu debit cards under $2,000 is automatically approved. And so that means that there's just this steady drip, drip, drip of stories involving fraud. And so you can understand, like, at a time when schools are closing and teachers are being laid off in Arizona, people see this and they just think it's outrageous. And so that 10% figure that I cited did not come from anti-voucher folks. It actually came from one of the most powerful lobbying forces advocating for vouchers, and that would be Betsy DeVos's lobby shop, the American Federation for Children. So when I saw how nervous they are about the political future of the program, I thought, you know, this is really interesting.
0: Now, it's not just Arizona. We're seeing opposition to these schemes spreading across the country, although you might not know it unless it's your beat.
1: That's right. I often think of myself as a party of one, that, you know, like, I'm obsessed with this stuff. I write about it all the time. But somehow there is not a general understanding out there of how unpopular these programs are when they're unregulated by design. And that's because, you know, they're getting bigger and more expensive. And so what's happening is that in states where they're now really big and you really see the impact, student enrollment in traditional schools in a place like Florida is just falling off a cliff. And some of this is related to the fact that, you know, fewer people are moving to Florida. More people are moving out of the state. Fewer people are having kids. But then, you know, like, there's been this project to just shovel money into unregulated education providers.
0: Yeah, where can you spend this money? Just anywhere?
1: Pretty much. And so the idea is, you know, we still tend to think of vouchers as the state picking up the tab for you to send your kid to a private school. And that's usually what happens, that in these states that now have these universal programs, meaning that even the wealthiest parents are eligible, mostly the money goes to pay for parents who already sent their kids to private schools. This is the libertarian part of the vision. The goal is really to break the connection, not just between funding and public schools, but the idea of education being associated with a place. And so instead, you're just supposed to take the money and spend it on stuff. like an Amazon-like marketplace where you cobble together your child's education on a series of things provided by vendors, and then there's no oversight, none at all. You're just supposed to look at reviews online. And so it's this very bleak and dystopian vision, because whatever power parents currently have to band together and demand that things get better when they're not

0: when there is public data, people are able to see that kids do really badly. There have been studies done showing that it's worse than Hurricane Katrina. It's worse than the pandemic. And so then the logical next step is just to say, you know what? We're not going to collect that data after all. And instead, they lean really heavily on parent satisfaction. Are you happy with having $10,000 loaded onto your Edu debit card and being able to spend the money however you like? The reality is that parents love this idea, but the larger public is not so crazy. And the bigger the programs get and the more they are able to see the impact on traditional public schools, the less they like it.
1: I was surprised to learn from your article that the state rep in Florida, whose district includes Mar-a-Lago, is no fan of the state's voucher schemes.
0: Yes, that's absolutely the case. Not only did she flip a seat in Florida running as a voice for voucher regulation, but so did the electrical worker who flipped a seat in Tampa, which I thought was really interesting. Like, why aren't Democrats paying more attention to the fact that literally any time somebody has flipped a red seat in a state legislature, criticism of vouchers has been right at the top of the list. And yet you don't see any awareness of this from the National Democratic Party. And the other person who has spoken out really critically of universal vouchers in Florida is Angie Nixon, the DSA candidate. That didn't get a lot of attention in her win. I think because, you know, the DSA cool kids, they don't really talk about education at all.
1: What have the Republicans been doing with their arguments for vouchers? They used to have this civil rights line. They seem to have dropped that, but what is the argument now?
0: That's well in the past. It's hard to make the case for vouchers as a civil rights tool when you've decided to roll back civil rights entirely. Right now, it's the language of education freedom. And I think that's where things get interesting. That's where you really start to see this political divide, because it's the libertarians who are really leading the charge at the state level. But then, you know, the backlash is such that they're actually going to end up, the Republicans are going to end up not just losing seats, but seeing whole legislatures flip over this. And I think you're going to see it, you know, it's going to factor into some governor's races too. So I would expect that after the midterms, you're going to really see a reckoning within the Republican Party over this issue.
1: Waste, fraud, and abuse, certainly that's a big critique. It is a big problem. But what about the general principle of public schooling? How's that holding up?
0: Not very well at all. Like, things are not going well. And a big part of the problem is that you have this perfect storm that I was talking about where, you know, you have fewer kids, you have this explosion of vouchers. And so the result is that you're seeing, particularly in urban areas, you're seeing school closures. And then for me, I'm interested in the political fallout from that. So I'm looking at a state like West Virginia. West Virginia is one of the only states that's really been losing population by almost every metric, except for the ALEC metric of worker freedom. West Virginia is just in the toilet right now. And so they also have like a huge school voucher program. And so as a result, you suddenly have all these school closings. So it's going to be really interesting to see whether Republicans end up paying a price for that at the polls. So far, they haven't in West Virginia, but I think that's going to change.
1: There is a perception that education is just not a very salient issue. From what you're saying, that's not exactly true, but how would it rank on the list of saliency?
0: Even when you ask people at the state level, it's down. It ranks, you know, quite a bit below things like prices and immigration. But then when you actually look at how these campaigns are playing out, it seems like it's much more salient. And I'm thinking of Texas, for example, which I'm paying a lot of attention to. So like that governor's race, it's tied basically, and education is a huge part of the reason that there are a lot of Texans, not just Democrats, but also like pissed off rural voters and conservatives who see their new voucher program. They see it as state run socialism. It's really interesting. And so you see a lot of people saying,

0: I've had it. I am not voting for Greg Abbott again, and education is the reason. But if you just look at the actual polls, it seems like it's not that salient. So there's definitely a disconnect.
1: I would think that in a small town in Texas, for example, the school is not unlike the post office, some kind of public sector institution, but is also very central to the idea of a community, which, you know, supposedly small town people are all about. How does that figure in?
0: Just the way that you would think, like people are devastated. And it's not just that suddenly your symbolic center of your town is gone. You know, the place where you go to watch theater and the arts and the place where you go to vote. It's not just that, but when you pay attention to what happens in these rural communities, when the school closes, that, you know, the town basically dies. And so this is another reason why I just feel there is going to be a real reckoning that it was the libertarian, the real free market zealots within the Republican Party, the Kochs and the Americans for Prosperity, who were on the leading edge of ushering this into policy at the state level. You know, it was so obvious that rural people in particular were not happy about this. And you might be interested to hear that, you know, like this was a big part of the reason why Francesca Hong ran that surprising race in Wisconsin, that she turned out to be really good at figuring out what people were mad about. And they were mad about data centers, and rural folks were really mad about school vouchers. So if you go back and look at how she did, she actually did really well in rural areas. And I think this is a big and underappreciated reason why.
1: I'm speaking with the education journalist Jennifer Berkshire. Who exactly is behind vouchers besides think tankers?
0: Back in the day, you could go back and you could identify the really deep-pocketed, fringy right-wing funders, you know, the Bradleys in Wisconsin and the DeVosses in Michigan. But over time, you know, like what they succeeded in doing was making it the mainstream policy within the Republican Party. It's considered a litmus test issue. So if you're a Republican and you oppose school vouchers, you're going to get primaried. But I think it's also just a consequence of the explosion of big money that we all hate so much. So you look at a character like Jeff Yass.
1: Yeah, I was going to mention him. Yeah. Odious figure.
0: He's a really odious figure, and this is his crusade. And if you read the interviews that he does about school choice and why he's so passionate about it, he has a whole political vision that we don't need a welfare state if kids just have vouchers.
1: Now, how does he get there? Like if they're going to be so well-educated because of vouchers that they won't need public welfare?
0: In his mind, it's public schools themselves and then particularly teachers unions that are responsible for the fact that kids are poor. He's got a whole theory, and it's worth reading to figure out how he sees the world, but partly because he's so wrong-headed about it. And then, you know, it's interesting to see the backlash as he donated more to enact vouchers in Texas than anyone had ever seen before, something like $21 million. If you're somebody who feels like your state government has been bought for data centers, for school vouchers, whatever the issue is, you know, you can put a name on it. And it's a name like somebody like a Jeff Yass or a Ken Griffin in Florida.
1: What about Linda McMahon, Secretary of Education, not particularly well qualified for the role? I saw an interview with her the other day where she was going on about how wonderful it is to see kids sitting with their headphones and their iPads being taught by AI. And I think she described the process as being filled, very the base conception of education, being filled with information, but that's how she put it. How big a role does she play in all this?
0: Well, I still am chortling about the fact that she once referred to AI as A1, like the steak sauce. But it was interesting in that interview when she also was a real booster, not just for vocational tracking, but at really early grades. But, you know, Doug, we haven't talked at all about the federal voucher program.
1: Yeah, I was going to mention the One Big Beautiful Bill Act has something in it.
0: Yes, it was tucked in there. It's actually a big change to the tax code. And Linda McMahon has been traveling traveling the land, cheering for that, but also, you know, they're really making a big push to try to get blue state governors to opt into this program. It's a kind of a complicated program, but at the end of the day, I thought it was interesting when the governor of Oregon said she had thought about opting Oregon in, and then she was like, you know, when you look at the education policies coming out of this administration, there's nothing good. You know, it seems hard to believe that this is going to be a program that ends up benefiting most kids.
1: The culture wars were figuring big in school politics. What's the status of that these days?
0: It definitely feels like the culture war stuff has petered out. For one thing, the people running on the culture war platforms, all those Moms for Liberty candidates, they've done worse and worse each cycle. And Moms for Liberty is no longer even encouraging people to run for school board, which I thought was really interesting. And then the couple that I'm sure that, you know, were at the top of your Moms for Liberty list, the Sarasota school board chair, Bridget Ziegler, she and her husband, who was the GOP chair in Florida, got a lot of attention for being involved in a throuple. The Moms for Liberty brand in general is really tarred. If listeners happen to catch the picture of the University of Texas football game that blew up over the weekend, and I don't know if you know what I'm talking about, Doug, a candidate for office in Texas, his name is Beau French. He is really an odious figure. He's running for railroad commissioner, which regulates oil and gas in Texas. And he's a big proponent, not just of mass deportation, but basically deporting anyone in Texas who's not what he would refer to as a heritage Texan, which is just so ironic because, of course, a heritage Texan is a Mexican. He's stepping into a fierce debate about who gets to go to the best schools. Right. And so we may be hearing less about book banning because it's a loser political issue, but the stuff is going to stay with us. And then, you know, I was interested before Beau French ran for railroad commissioner. He chaired the Tarrant County Republican Party, and Tarrant County is the largest red county in the land. And it was interesting because under his watch, the Republicans lost race after race after race because they would run these very inflammatory culture war campaigns. To me, it seems like a lesson the Republicans haven't learned.
1: Affordability is a big issue. Cutting property taxes is one Republican answer to this problem, other than Trump's mockery. But how's that response playing? Is that popular or not?
0: You know, it's really kind of a mixed bag because I think in the abstract, it is really popular. But when people find out, when they come to realize that it means basically that they're not going to have schools anymore, it gets much less popular. The fact that that really is the Republicans' only answer to the affordability crisis has ended up kind of providing Democrats with a weapon, particularly at the state level, because what happens is that there's bipartisan concern over what's going to happen to cities and towns if you have these really dramatic property tax cuts. But we haven't yet seen really how this is going to end because it's on the ballot in a number of states.
1: Okay, now what about the Dems? Their Wall Street wing used to be very vocally pro-education reform, broadly speaking. What are they up to now?
0: Well, so this is an interesting story because, yes, they were very vocally pro-education reform and very vocally pro-charter school. And the red line they would never cross was that they wouldn't support private school vouchers. And that's all changed now under the leadership of Jorge Elorza, who used to be the mayor of Providence. And this is really his signature cause. And so he's running a pretty major campaign to press governors like yours, Kathy Hochul, and mine, Maura Healey, to opt in to Trump's new federal voucher program. And so it's been really interesting to see. It's very controversial because as an organization, Democrats for Education Reform barely exists in that their state chapters and their city chapters have fallen apart. They lost a lot of people over this decision to back vouchers, but they're still really influential and they've attracted some pretty, you know, marquee names to the cause, like Arnie Duncan. Oh yeah, Reed Hastings, oh, him yeah. too.
1: But that's where the support is coming from. It's billionaires, right?
0: Absolutely. And, you know, there's a big split in the Democratic Party over this because Democrats who are in these states where vouchers have really been a disaster, not only are they running and winning on the issue, but they're also warning their colleagues, like, this is not a road that you want to go down. Democrats for Education Reform is a real outlier on this, but, you know, it's a problem that Democrats don't have much to say these days about education, and the left flank, the left populist flank that we're both so excited about has nothing to say about it at all. And I think, unfortunately, that really creates an opening for the likes of Democrats for Education Reform.
1: Yeah, my mayor, Mamdani, has not been very active on the school front.
0: No, and you're not just imagining that. There's a publication called Chalkbeat, and they just counted up the press releases that he sent out because, as you know, there really is no event that passes by that Zoran Mamdani does not send out a press release. You know, pothole filled, yay. And they saw that compared to other issues, education was way down there. There's an easy political answer for why this is the case, that Democrats oversold education for something like 40 years. That's all we needed. We didn't need economic redistribution, that we just needed to send more kids to college. And, you know, that really backfired spectacularly. You know, it alienated huge swaths of the working class. It didn't work as a kind of economic fix. But, you know, the problem is that the left really, they're not sure what to say as a result. Like, what would that vision be and what should happen in schools?
1: Well, those types are also touting going to school and learning how to code. That doesn't look so good anymore either.
0: It really doesn't. And I think this is really going to heat up as AI starts to come for more white-collar jobs and we start to see the ranks of the downwardly mobile college-educated. I interviewed Rahm Emanuel over the summer. It did not go particularly well. But I really, you know, I asked him about this. If you listen to Tucker Carlson, you can really hear him stitching together a sort of coalition of the screwed, people who are in debt, people who specifically are indebted as a result of college loans, and, you know, basically telling people day after day, you know, you were sold a bill of goods. And I asked Rahm Emanuel, like, if he's running, because clearly he's running, what would his response be to this? Because if you pay attention, he's trying to get Democrats to talk more about education, about fixing our schools, but also he's still a pretty unrepented send everybody to college guy. I think this would be such a disaster. Like, you could see how a Tucker Carlson or an adjacent candidate would just eat Rahm's lunch, because that language of just going to college, just get more education and you'll be fine, appeals to no one right now.
1: And finally, mom populism. What is it?
0: Well, I stole the name from a candidate in Texas. It was actually some of Gina Hinojosa's staffers in Texas. I set off on a mission to interview as many Democrats who had flipped Republican seats at the state level as I could. And I actually got to talk to a lot of them. And what I noticed was that they talked about education in a way that was totally different from Rahm Emanuel and what I think of as the kind of school reform scolds who really dominate the Democratic Party and the pundit class. You know, our schools have failed. We need to weaken teachers' unions for the right reason. And what I would hear them saying was, first of all, you know, they were really opposed to unregulated vouchers. But they would paint a picture of public schools as a kind of engine of collective economic uplift. And they were also really sensitive that their constituents were experiencing the affordability crisis through the schools, that that's the lens through which they were viewing things like programs being cut, teachers being laid off, teachers working extra jobs. And I just thought it was so interesting, like, that these are smart Democrats who are figuring out how to tell this story, and mainstream Democrats could really learn from them. But as far as I can tell so far, they are not.
1: That was the education journalist Jennifer Berkshire. It's funny how Democrats suffer from a repeated failure to learn. You'd almost think something structural was going on there. My name is Doug Henwood, and the program is Behind the News, back after a musical break.

0: Some of the Godfathers, 1988 classic, Birth, School, Work, Death. Heather Berg was on this show in 2022 to discuss her book Porn Work, which covers relations of production in the world of commercial erotica. She's just out with a new book, Notes from the Sex Worker Left, Lumpin' Theory, published by Duke University Press. It's a look at how that oft-maligned group thinks and talks about politics, from their view of the family, negative, and the state, also negative, to how they conceive of solidarity and care, positive. Heather teaches labor studies and gender studies at UCLA. Heather Berg, you're in a challenging position here. In some sense, you'll be seen as speaking for sex workers, and you seem to be very conscious of not wanting to do that. But you also have a platform and an audience they don't have. So how do you navigate those contradictions?
1: Yeah, what a great question to start. What I wanted to do with this project was curate a set of perspectives that I think more people should be paying attention to. And I'm not entirely comfortable with that position. It's something that I've spent a long time talking to sex worker comrades about, and a position that people I respect have convinced me is one worth occupying, even though it's imperfect and uncomfortable. And so I'm trying to sit with that. I ask the readers to sit there in the discomfort with me. I was convinced through the course of these conversations that there is something worthwhile about curation as an act of care, and thus that there's something that my position at a little bit of remove at this point in my life and career that I can do for this group of perspectives that isn't possible when you just take one in isolation. All academics who do ethnographic work, but especially folks who are working with communities that are so often silenced, should be uncomfortable with that position.
0: You certainly quote people a lot and credit them by name. So sure. It's not like you're just appropriating people's thoughts uncredited.
1: If anything, comradely readers have said that I sort of efface my own ideas from the narrative. So I might bend the stick too far in that direction, but it's what felt right to me given this context.
0: I noticed from your webpage that the original title was Lumpin', and what emerged as the actual title was the subtitle, more or less. But the idea of lumpen really figures pretty strongly in your text. You quote Pablo Guzman of the Young Lords, saying the street people, prostitutes, junkie, two-foot pushers, hustlers, welfare mothers, hold special revolutionary potential because they've got nothing to lose.
1: Yeah.
0: But they also lack social power. The faith that the traditional left has had in the formal working class was based on their role as the source of profit, and because of that, they hold a considerable threat of withdrawal. What is the source of lumpin' power?
1: Yeah, another great question. I'll say a couple of things. One is that because of the changing nature of work and capital in this moment, even people who are attached to the idea of the power of the traditional working class based in their relationship to production are acknowledging and worrying about the receding of that power because of the financialization of the economy, the extent to which so much of economic flows becoming clearer and clearer is, you know, kind of divorced from traditional relationships of production and even exploitation. I'll just preface my answer by saying first, I think that power traditionally held by the organized working class is precarious. So we have to look at other forms of power. So one thing that makes a lot of sense to me is the kind of thinking that folks are doing around not just financialization, but debt as a source of, you know, as the kind of the engine of late capitalist economy. And there, lumpenized people are certainly figure quite centrally into the equation of debt and extraction. I'm thinking particularly with interventions that the authors of Health Communism made, but various folks thinking along the axes of incarceration and disability in particular have had a lot to say about that piece. So I think if debt and extraction are powering the economy in new ways, then the lumpen becomes actually like quite central to that equation. And so organizing along those lines makes a lot of sense to me.
0: One of the reasons for a traditional Marxist skepticism about the lumpen proletariat is they could be all over the place and easily bought off. And you don't really see that as a problem?
1: I think it's a problem. And I also see it as a real problem, the extent to which traditional organized working class can and has been bought off. just in the way that I, in the book, turn readers' concerns about sex work back on themselves and say, okay, but what does a mirror image tell us? Then, you know, to that, I would say, in what ways has a traditionally legibly organized working class allowed itself to be bought off? The answer to that is just so many. I'm thinking about various failures around international solidarities, around racial solidarity, around, Emmy O'Brien describes this, the kind of attachments to the nuclear family that workers' movements not just accepted from on high, but really engineered on their own behalf. It's not just being bought off, but it's the ways that our proximity to relative stability and power, even the illusion of it, can encourage. The language of being bought off is less interesting to me than thinking about the compromises that we make in terms of our own historical vision of what might be possible. And there are people who are, you know, messier and motley in the ways that the lumpen tends to be. I'm compelled by the interventions that folks ranging from Guzman to the Black Panthers and others have made that suggest that messiness makes a different kind of being bought off less likely.
0: Your sources are sex workers and the left, mostly. I'm sure that's not all there is. For one, you know, we don't know how representative is this population. But secondly, some aspects of the work seem like it could encourage a petty bourgeois entrepreneurialism, the hustle. How do the working conditions affect solidarity and thinking politically?
1: To the representativeness question, I'll just say not at all. It's not representative. It's not meant to be. And it's a question that I get a lot, and I think about it sort of in terms of, and I wonder if folks who wrote the history of the Young Lords got the question, like, what about Puerto Ricans in New York who were conservative? Like, you know, it's a question, but it's not, for me, the question to be asking of radical intellectual history. So I wanted to write a book based on the ideas of people who I think are onto something, and so that's where I rooted it. But you could very easily tell a very different kind of story about the petty bourgeois aspirations and not to be mechanistic, but because of that, the theorizing that flows from that class position of a lot of other factions of sex worker thought. So that is true. I will say, though, that sex workers, you know, even beyond the sampling of this project, tend towards a level of self-awareness about their position in the economy that for many people does engender a left perspective, even if their kind of immediate approach to navigating their space in the economy looks like petty bourgeois entrepreneurship, the kind of crystal clear economic analysis that tends to attach to that in this community in particular is what's interesting to me. But there are a lot of people who fall outside that, who, in the words of the book, don't take the invitations to radical thought that their position might otherwise offer up to them. And then to your question about, you know, how the working conditions, I can't remember your phrasing exactly, but...
0: Well, affect solidarity, but also political thinking.
1: So I think on the solidarity question, what I would say is that the individual entrepreneurial nature of a lot of this work forces people to get creative, but also to share information in ways that are a natural breeding ground for solidarity. Because in so many sectors of the sex industry, you don't have a kind of central entity, you know, whether it's a trade union or a boss, to tell you what to do. And that's part of what brings a lot of kind of autonomy-minded people there in the first place. But it also means that you just don't survive without information sharing, without looking out for each other. And those kind of daily relationships can engender forms of political solidarity that make politics, I think, so much richer. So again, that's sometimes the case, though not always. And for the purposes of this book, what I was interested in is what can happen when that does click in that way.
0: Historically, the left hasn't always been friendly to sex work and sex workers. There's a view that sex work is a pathology of capitalism and it will disappear after the revolution, whatever that's going to happen or what it might look like. Has this view changed at all, do you think?
1: You know, I think it just depends on what circle you find yourself in. I think that more and more people, left identified and you know, kind of big tent progressivism, are understanding that sex work is a tool for navigating harsh economic circumstances. whether more people are understanding that doesn't make it a unique pathology of life under capitalism. I really, you know, I can't say. It's certainly, you know, in the circles I run in, that is a widely held understanding. I think a lot of people who call themselves leftists are reformists with some admirable, but I think far too narrow ideas of what we could possibly ask for. And under that way of thinking, it makes sense to see sex work as a unique pathology of a certain stage of capitalism. And, you know, I just try to kind of imagine if I were, for example, a social democrat who thought that a certain kind of centralized planning was the best that we could get, then I would probably think that about sex work. To me, that's just such a limited version of what left politics can give to us.
0: That's also a limited view of human desire, which is kind of always burst out of the boundaries.
1: That too. But, you know, I think it's really kind of the same question, because if you have a limited vision of human desire, then you can't imagine a politics that is capacious enough to actually speak to all of the things that people want. I think that's where you get, for example, a kind of social democratic vision that is really about containing desire. And I don't just mean sexual desire, but containing desire more than it is opening it up.
0: Now, there's a patronizing view that sex workers are too poor, too deprived, too uneducated, too pathological to have interesting and complex thoughts. That's certainly not what you've found.
1: Instead, I'm arguing, and so many of the thinkers in the book are arguing, that those very conditions are the things that give them critical edge. That to be pathological under this system is to have a kind of, you know, a view from the bottom, but also from the outside, that gives you information that people who aren't understood as pathological under the norms of this system just can't have. And so I do think that it's something that brings critical edge. And certainly conditions of poverty tie us less to the status quo. There's a version of liberal sex work politics that would say, no, there is no pathology here. There's no trauma here. We're just like you. That's not so interesting to me and to the thinkers that I'm most engaged with in the book. Instead, you know, from the perspective of this kind of lumpen insurgency, it's about leaning into that and saying, like, yes, this pathology under the terms of a rotten system is something to be embraced and theorized from rather than disidentified with.
0: I'm speaking with Heather Berg, author of Notes from the Sex Worker Left, Lumpen Theory, from Duke University Press. Many sex workers are refugees from their homes and are basically family abolitionists. What perspective do they bring to this position?
1: Well, I think you just said it there. The question, you know, answers that it's that because so many sex workers come to the industry because of their refugee status from their nuclear families of origin or from kind of normative couplings that from which they need to flee, or that are, as I say in the book, or that are just kind of stifling and boring. It doesn't always have to be the most spectacular harm, but because of their outsider status vis-a-vis those systems, this is a group of people that has a kind of natural inclination toward family abolitionism. And I think grounds family abolitionist theorizing in the kind of nitty gritty of the everyday. And so, for example, I'm thinking about the ubiquitous story of LGBT youth leaving abusive families of origin, taking on various hustles in order to make do. Theirs is a very deeply material, grounded understanding of the problem of the nuclear family that is grounded in the kind of like meat and potatoes questions of how you pay your bills and how you survive, that some family abolitionist thought, you know, doesn't quite give listeners that to grab onto, and that ends up, I think, feeling kind of abstract to people.
0: An old writer friend, on first hearing the term culture workers, reacted by saying, what? We got into culture so we didn't have to work. Is there something similar going on with sex work? You often hear people say sex work is work. Other people say it's not work. So could you sort this out for us?
1: Yeah, there are a few different ways that the argument, or even the kind of slogan of sex work as anti-work, can be mobilized. And there's one that I think aligns with your friend's statement that suggests, and this is something that certainly some sex workers believe and or say as a kind of rhetorical device, whether or not they believe it in their everyday. And that's the idea that this is less work-like. And sometimes it is, you know, it does offer often just levels of autonomy that are unheard of in most other jobs. And so there are aspects of sex work that can feel less work-like in that way. But what I'm most interested in is the version of the sex work as anti-work frame that folks like Irene Silt put forward. And Silt says the point is not that, and I'm paraphrasing here, that sex work is itself anti-work, but now I'm going to quote him, but that we're orienting toward revolution in what we do, including the work. And so I think that is just such a rich way to think about the idea of sex work as anti-work, as a reaction to work. It's about orientation. It's about yearning. It's about what people are striving towards, rather than the idea that being a sex worker means already having arrived at a kind of post-work position. Does that make sense?
0: But there's also the aspect, I think several of your interviewees said this, something like this, that some of it can be distasteful for like half an hour. And then you've got enough money to pay the rent. So it's not like working in McDonald's in that sense.
1: Right. No, I mean, the idea that you endure distaste or, you know, even harm for a shorter period of time and then live the rest of your life is, again, unwork-like in many ways in comparison to so many jobs.
0: Why is sex work criminalized?
1: Well, I think...
0: I know that's a big topic, but yeah. What are your thoughts on that?
1: I have been convinced by this process of having these conversations with folks. I think I, and readers of my first book, Porn Work, will notice a kind of shift in my own thinking, where I at one point in my thought process, believed a kind of more social democratic line that is like there's some kind of misunderstanding in the policymaking process where policymakers don't quite understand what's at stake here. And so they have policies that are misinformed. And I think the conversations that I had for this book have really convinced me that there's something a lot more cynical happening. It's not that I think every single policymaker who's for criminalization or even punitive forms of legalization is thinking in this Oz-like way about how to cut off people's avenues for autonomy and their possibilities for breaking with abusive families and refusing low-wage working class jobs, but that the kind of momentum of the law does that every time. And so I've come to believe and to align with the thinkers that I engage with in the book who believe that that is the point, the point of sexual criminalization is to restrict people's and specifically women and queer people's avenues for autonomy. Whether or not that's conscious on the part of policymakers is sort of less interesting to me than the reality that that is the effect. And under a kind of liberal policymaking structure that imagines that the point of the state is to regulate markets, I think there's really no educating even progressive policymakers away from that. I do think that there are all sorts of ways to manipulate the policymaking process in our favor. But I think that the book argues, and I've come to believe that the state as such is kind of organically antagonistic to sex working people.
0: Yeah, that's my next question. The fact that you're criminalized, that your work is regarded as a crime, and that you're under constant threat of being arrested and jailed, sort of forecloses any faith in a positive view of the transformative power of the state, which is at odds with a lot of socialist and social democratic politics.
1: Yeah.
0: What would the transformative institution be for making a better society if we rule out the state or want the state to be dissolved?
1: I hope this doesn't sound like a dodge, but I am with those left anarchists who believe that this will need to be an iterative process that we figure out as we go. I have come to believe that it won't be a centralized state, but I think anyone who pretends to know exactly what that's going to look like is kidding themselves and trying to kid you too. So that's my answer, but I'm sure some people will see that as a dodge. But I'm really interested in thinking with other principled people about other ways that we can organize ourselves. I think there are so many possibilities. And for me, you know, what is true at base is that we don't have evidence that the state form is equipped to help people govern themselves in ways that are not tied to ideas of work and family that harm people. I think if we start there, a whole lot opens up.
0: Your last chapter is called Care, which is a pretty capacious category. It ranges from mutual aid to self-defense. Talk about what care means in this context.
1: I decided on that chapter title in part because of my frustration with a lot of ways that feminists talk about care. It has a touchy-feeliness and also a neutralizing of antagonism that makes no sense to me if we're actually being honest about what it takes to keep each other alive and well. That will necessarily be a highly antagonistic process vis-a-vis the class forces that want people hurt. So for me, care is about militancy. It's about antagonism. It's about taking sides. And that kind of valence of care is really quite, quite vibrant in left sex worker thought. I'm thinking about documents that I cite, for example, that argue that, to solidarity means to fight back. I'm thinking about organizations like Hooker's Army LA, about the various, sex worker self and community defense collectives that exist, all over the world. And these folks are combining, more on their face militant forms of mutual care with things that are understood as forms of mutual aid that, they don't seem quite as edgy on their face. And one thing that I really appreciate about their efforts is that they talk about these things together as if there's no separation, because really there isn't. So I was really moved by that. And I think that more of the left should be thinking about care in those terms, asking this question of, like, if we're serious about taking care of each other, how far are we willing to go? And what does that look like on the ground? And so the sex worker radicals that I'm engaged with in that chapter are arguing that there's just no way that can be a peaceful or, in some ways, even democratic process. And so I think that those are invitations we have to take seriously.
0: Yeah, I mean, you write something about militant care, kill your rapist, starve the oppressor, on the one hand. But a lot of these folks are also police and prison abolitionists.
1: Yeah.
0: So how do we reconcile these attitudes around violence?
1: Well, that chapter is what I hope reads as a comradely invitation to, I'll say, other abolitionists, because I identify that way and most of the thinkers that I quote in the book do too. But there's something, a tendency in what you could call civilian or non-sex worker abolitionism to, and I should say not everyone, but there's certainly what feels to me like a party line that associates abolitionism with pacifism in ways that that just don't make sense to me in the broader scope of abolitionist history, but also as a communist in the scope of my understanding of how class struggle works. So I can't see a scenario in which we reach abolitionism. And I understand, of course, like, it's a process, it's not a final destination and so on. But if you actually want the abolition of policing in prisons, that is not going to come through moral suasion. It's not going to come through peaceable forms of community building. And so I think we have to have a more, kind of serious conversation about what the transitional program might be, what steps we need to take to get there. And that's something that I want to be talking with other people committed to abolitionist politics about, what that can actually look like.
0: That was Heather Berg, author of Notes from the Sex Worker Left, Lumpen Theory, just out from Duke University Press. I'm skeptical of some of Heather Berg's political claims, specifically about the centrally transformative power of the lumpen proletariat, to use that ancient Marxist term for the marginalized, petty criminals, outcasts, the homeless. They're too weak and too few in number to be a revolutionary force, in my view, and despite increased precarity for the working and middle classes, those are a long way from falling that far. And I'm just not an anarchist. I don't see how you could run a complex society without a state. It's a lovely dream, but we're a long way from a world in which that could be possible. But we're open to many points of view here on Behind the News. That's it for me, Doug Henwood. Let's go with this, Some of My Soul, Half Pint, by Dry Cleaning. Till next week, bye.

0: Garcia Hernandez speaks from experience. An immigration lawyer and law professor, he grew up on the borderlands of Southeast Texas, the child of Mexican immigrants. In his new book, Migrating to Prison, Garcia Hernandez calls the rules that determine who gets locked up a legal labyrinth full of pitfalls and dead ends.
1: Because most of the time you're navigating it by yourself in what feels like a high-stakes game, only that the end result is, do you get to live in safety? Do you get to live with your family? Do you get to go to work and so on, all of the things that make life meaningful?
0: If the government wanted to design immigration laws that identified the legal bases for individuals to claim why they should remain in the U.S., as Congress wanted them to do and as asylum allows,
1: then we wouldn't have the system of incarceration that we do now.
0: Without the right to appointed counsel or government-financed lawyers,
1: they're waging this battle, their final battle, to stay in the United States, as if they're doing it with their eyes blindfolded.
0: Trying to convince a judge or prosecutor without legal counsel, says Garcia Hernandez, is a recipe
1: for a legal outcome that's determined more by poverty than it is by law.
0: America's obsession with locking up immigrants, particularly immigrants of color, began under Carter and was expanded under Ronald Reagan in the 1980s during the Cold War. The policies took root with the U.S. war on drugs and civil wars in Central America, which forced labor organizers, teachers, and others to flee for their lives. The drug policies that stoked fear of criminal aliens
1: are the foundation for the legal authority that the federal government currently uses to lock up 400,000 or 500,000 people every single year. You have to remember that for about a quarter century in the middle from the 1950s through the 1970s, we didn't really lock up any migrants. And so in order to alter course to the extent that we have done, you have to have a legal architecture that allows you to do that. You know, the government can't just do that from one day to the next.
0: The war on drugs and targeting of certain migrants as, quote, criminal aliens becomes a political strategy to woo white voters concerned about changes in their communities, says Garcia Hernandez.
1: And we see that the targeting people of color with prisons works time and time and time again. They get to point to the prison walls as an example of how they're protecting the community. They're protecting us from them, whoever us is and whoever them is, right?
0: The strategies and rationale for locking up certain immigrants begun under Reagan have been followed by every administration since. The money to be made is enormous. Private prison corporations like CoreCivic and Geo Group employ so many people that communities vie for the contracts, says Garcia Hernandez.
1: In 1 year alone, in 2017, the Immigration and Customs Enforcement Agency spent about $2.7 billion, on its detention system.
0: In his book, Migrating to Prison, Garcia Hernandez calls locking up between 400,000 and 500,000 immigrants a year, most of them poor and brown, a humanitarian catastrophe and a manifestation of centuries-old traditions targeting people of color with imprisonment. The prisons could be filled up with Canadians and Western Europeans who overstay their visas.
1: And yet, we don't see our immigration prisons filled up with Canadians and the Italians and Brits. And so, yes, I think the racism that is reflected in those population counts is something that we shouldn't turn a blind eye to.
0: He argues that immigration prisons, which currently represent the largest group of people incarcerated by the federal government, should be abolished. He quotes Angela Davis, who says abolition isn't just about topping what already exists. It's about building something else.
1: Abolition is about forming a community of dreamers, a community of people who are willing to imagine a future that's different from the one that we're currently walking toward. And that one looks like a future full of human suffering.
0: Migrating to Prison comes from Garcia Hernandez's experience as a lawyer and law professor, but most importantly, it comes from his personal experience as a child of the borderlands.
1: As somebody who's forever navigated a bicultural, binational, bilingual existence, and so for me, migrants aren't newcomers. For me, migrants are aunts and uncles, grandparents, parents. For me, migrants are people who I see in the mirror.
0: Music performed by the St. Helens Quartet from their album American Dreams, produced through the Jack Straw Artist Support Program. 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

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It is 5 p.m. Up next, this week's edition of Voices of the Middle East.

Hello, ahlan wa sahlan, and welcome to another episode of Arab Voices, a syndicated radio talk show that airs on dozens of radio stations in the U.S. and Europe since 2002. This is Saeed, executive producer and host of Arab Voices. During this episode of Arab Voices, episode number 1235, I will have three segments. First, we will listen to the Electronic Intifada newscast, a summary of the latest developments in occupied Palestine and Lebanon, including the ongoing Israeli genocide in the Gaza Strip, the ongoing Israeli atrocities and ethnic cleansing in the occupied West Bank, and the ongoing relentless Israeli attacks on Lebanon. During the second segment, I will air the remarks of Athena Rayburn, Executive Director of the Association of International Development Agencies, speaking at the United Nations Security Council on the situation in Gaza and the failure of the so-called Board of Peace backed by the United States. During the third segment, we will listen to Rania Khaliq, an award-winning Lebanese-American journalist and chief correspondent for Breakthrough News, speaking about the situation in southern Lebanon, the relentless Israeli attacks on Lebanon, and how Israel has turned southern Lebanon into Gaza. Let's begin with the Electronic Intifada newscast, a summary of the latest developments in occupied Palestine and Lebanon,